0: Nothing but the blood of Jesus. What can wash away my sins? Nothing but, and that maybe that will convict them. Maybe that will change them. Maybe that will challenge them to repent and believe. When we honor God's word, he does something amazing. And that's why we built this church. One of the foundational pillars was the desperate need for absolute truth.
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0: the Christian call to be salt and light, no matter our societal moment. That is the topic we'll discuss today right here on the Christian Worldview radio program, where the mission is to sharpen the biblical worldview of Christians and to proclaim the good news of Jesus Christ. I'm David Wheaton, the host. 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As always, thank you for your notes of encouragement, financial support, and lifting us up in prayer. Well, we are now 6 weeks away from two events in mid-September, the Christian Worldview Speaker Series event and the Overcomer Foundation Cup Golf and Dinner event. And just a couple updates on the events before we get to previewing today's program. The Speaker Series event is on Saturday, September 12th in the late afternoon at Stonehouse Farm in Jordan, Minnesota. Rather than what we typically do at Speaker Series events, which is a guest speaking on a given current topic, the format for this one is going to be a live recording of the radio program where I interview Pastor Travis Allen of Grace Church in Greeley, Colorado, who's a longtime favorite guest on this program, about a wide range of current events and issues of the faith. We'll take attendee questions as well. Now, our Speaker Series events are also about fellowship for Christian Worldview listeners. So arrive at 4 p.m. for an hour of meet and greet with other listeners, or you can take a nature walk on the trails at the farm. We're planning on holding the event outside, so bring a camp chair if you have one. If not, we do have some chairs on site. And if the weather turns inclement, we can move the event inside into the north barn at the farm. That's where the Overcomer course is held. So keep an eye on the forecast a day or two in advance and then dress accordingly. And the farm provides a beautiful setting for events, and September is a great time of year in Minnesota. Just go to thechristianworldview.org to see a photo of the last Speaker Series event we had at the farm with Todd Friel, and you can register on the website as well, or just give us a call, and I'll give our phone number in a moment. The dinner should be very good, too. A local restaurant will be catering the meal on site. So again, you can arrive as early as 4 p.m. Dinner is at 5 p.m., and the program with Travis Allen starts around 5:45 p.m. and should wrap up by about 7 p.m. Then, 2 days later, after the Speaker Series event, on Monday, September 14th, is the 11th Overcomer Foundation Cup Golf and Dinner event at White Bear Yacht Club in Delwood, Minnesota, which is just near St. Paul, Minnesota. If you are a golfer listening from anywhere in the country, this is your invitation to come and join us for the Speaker Series event on Saturday and then the golf event on Monday. White Bear Yacht Club is one of the top courses in the state, and our staff and volunteers do an excellent job making this a great experience for golfers and their guests, all in support of the Overcomer Foundation, which is the nonprofit that directs the Christian Worldview. Now, golfers are invited to bring their non-golfing guests as well to the Lakeside Dinner and Program, which follows the day of golf. So sorry to take a couple minutes of the program telling you about these events, but summer is going by quickly as usual, and these events are only 6 weeks away now. We'd love for you to come to attend one or both of them, and you can register at our website, thechristianworldview.org, or just give Rosie a call at 1-888-646-2233. That's 1-888-646-2233. Okay, now to the preview for today's program. Christians are to be salt and light in the world. Jesus himself spoke this exhortation to his followers in his most famous sermon, the Sermon on the Mount in Matthew chapter 5. The phrase salt and light is well known and well used in Christian circles, but the full weight of what Jesus intended has settled at a fairly low bar in my estimation. Based on the example of the life of Christ or the lives of his most prominent followers, like the Apostle Paul, Peter, or John, being salt and light is living the Christian life in a way that is noticed by the world and influencing the world, even to the point of being persecuted by the world. Listen to the story that John MacArthur told about the great pastor and evangelist D.L. Moody and how he lived as salt and light.
1: President Woodrow Wilson told this story. He said, I was in a very common place. I was sitting in a barber chair when I became aware that a personality had entered the room. A man had come quietly in upon the same errand as myself to have his hair cut and sat in the chair next to me. Every word the man uttered, though it was not in the least didactic, showed a personal interest in the man who was serving him. And before I got through with what was being done for me, I was aware that I had attended an evangelistic service because Mr. D.L. Moody was in that chair. I purposely lingered in the room after he had left and noted the singular effect that his visit had brought upon the barber shop. They talked in undertones. They didn't know his name, but they knew that something had elevated their thoughts. And I felt that I left that place as I should have left the place of worship. My admiration and esteem for Mr. Moody became very deep indeed. Influence. Influence. What message do you leave the world? When you pass by, what are you saying?
0: What a great story about the influence of D.L. Moody. So this teaching in Matthew chapter 5 on believers needing to be salt and light is easily understandable because we all know what salt and light are and what they do. Salt is a preservative and flavor enhancer. Salt keeps food from spoiling so quickly, and it gives food more flavor. Light shows the way in darkness. You turn on the lights to walk down the dark hallway. So basically, Christians are to preserve what is good and godly in the world and be a light for the gospel and biblical truth in a dark world. In that sermon series John MacArthur did on being salt and light, he said, quote, the presupposition here is simple. This text presupposes two things. The world is decayed, that's why it needs salt. And the world is dark, that's why it needs light. The fact that the world needs light presupposes it's dark. The fact that it needs salt presupposes that it's decadent or that it's decayed and decaying. Salt is needed where there is decay. Salt is used where there was corruption. Light is brought where there is darkness, unquote. Before we read the passage from Matthew chapter 5 on salt and light, it's important to consider the context that comes immediately before. The Sermon on the Mount was given by Jesus in the northern part of Israel, perhaps on a hillside of Mount Eremos near the northwestern shore of the Sea of Galilee. Jesus starts his sermon with what is known as the Beatitudes. He makes 9 statements about the character of a true believer and how that person is blessed. So each statement starts with how blessed or blessed. Starting in verse 3 of Matthew 5, blessed are the poor in spirit, for theirs is the kingdom of heaven. Blessed are those who mourn, for they shall be comforted. Blessed are the gentle or meek, for they shall inherit the earth. Blessed are those who hunger and thirst for righteousness, for they shall be satisfied. Blessed are the merciful, for they shall receive mercy. Blessed are the pure in heart, for they shall see God. Blessed are the peacemakers, for they shall be called sons of God. Now there are 2 more, and I'll read those in just a moment. But a study Bible says this about this passage, quote, the Beatitudes demonstrate that the way to heavenly blessing is antithetical to the worldly path, normally followed in pursuit of happiness. The worldly idea is that happiness is found in wealth or riches, merriment, abundance, leisure, and such things. The real truth is the very opposite. The Beatitudes give Jesus' description of the character of true saving faith. And so here are the final 2 Beatitudes, which I think are particularly relevant for Christians living in our darkening nation. Verse 10 of chapter 5 of Matthew, blessed are those who have been persecuted for the sake of righteousness, for theirs is the kingdom of heaven. Blessed are you when people insult you and persecute you and falsely say all kinds of evil against you because of me. Rejoice and be glad, for your reward in heaven is great, for in the same way they persecuted the prophets who were before you." Now, of course, this is a description of the Christian who is living as salt and light at any time in history, because non-believers hate the conviction that the righteous life and words of a believer brings on the non-believer's life. Once upon a time in America, Christians and their faith were appreciated and affirmed. But now a large segment of our society is hostile to us and hostile to biblical truth. For example, socialism, which is the transitional step to communism, where government is God and God-given liberties are basically eliminated, is taking over one of the two major parties in our country, the Democratic Party, and winning elections. Islam, a false, satanic-inspired religion that seeks to violently dominate the world, is gaining influence in cities across America. Our government educational system, and even mainline Protestant churches, aggressively promote perverse sexual and gender sin. But all is not lost, and hope should never be lost, because we serve an awesome God. But we need to be clear-eyed. America continues to become darker spiritually and morally. And so here is where Jesus' message of being salt and light comes in. After those beatitudes, after promising persecution, insults, and false charges for his followers, he says this in Matthew chapter 5, starting in verse 13. "You are the salt of the earth. But if the salt has become tasteless, how can it be made salty again? It is no longer good for anything except to be thrown out and trampled underfoot by men." The point here is that if the believer compromises with the world, becomes too much like the world, he won't be an effective preservative for all that is good and godly. So believers must live in the world, but be separate from the world in regard to the way we speak, what we do, our affections, and our motives. Okay, now to the light part. In verse 14, Jesus says, "You are the light of the world. A city set on a hill cannot be hidden, nor does anyone light a lamp and put it under a basket, but on the lampstand, and it gives light to all who are in the house." Verse 16, "Let your light shine before men in such a way that they may see your good works and glorify your Father who is in heaven." Jesus says, "You are the light of the world." In other words, the world is dark, and Christians possess the light that shows the way in the darkness. And that light is the gospel of Christ and biblical truth. The next sentence, "Nor does anyone light a lamp and put it under a basket." We need to intentionally remember our identity and purposely speak and act in such a way that exalts Christ in his ways. That's what it means to be light. So coming up next, we're going to discuss some examples of the darkening taking place in our nation and how we can be salt and light. Joining us will be Alex McFarland. Alex is a Christian apologist and evangelist, author of many books, and a religion and culture analyst. Much more coming up on Being Salt and Light. I'm David Wheaton, and you're listening to the Christian Worldview Radio Program. The July-August issue of the Christian Worldview Journal commemorates 250 years of America. Ed Vitagliano of American Family Association writes how foundations of our past provide a blueprint for future political and cultural renewal. My column is about the consequences of a nation rebelling against God and the blessings for repentance as described in

0: the classroom and the dorm room students encounter at secular and, yes, Christian colleges lead to as many as 50% of students who profess upon entering college to be born-again Christians not saying the same 4 years later. So how can students avoid spiritual shipwreck? 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I'm David Wheaton. 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Our topic today is the Christian call to be salt and light, no matter our societal moment. And our guest is Alex McFarland, Christian apologist and culture analyst. Alex, I would love to hear more about your background before we get into our topic today, how you came to saving faith in Christ and what you do now.
1: David, first of all, thank you for having me on. This is a really great honor. And I grew up in the South. They often call it the Bible Belt. And there is seemingly a church on every corner. So I always knew about God, always had a pretty tender moral sensibility. But it wasn't until I was 21, when I was in college, I started going to a Monday night Bible study, that I really, to my recollection, David, for the first time I understood that Jesus Christ died for me and that I was a sinner, but Jesus loved me and my sins were paid by Christ on the cross. He rose from the dead. And that if I would repent and put my faith in Jesus, that I could be forgiven. And so at age 21, I prayed and I asked Christ to come into my life and save me. I was very introverted. Never dreamed that I would someday be called into full-time ministry. Here's what happened, David, and it relates to you and I this very day. I was in college. I was a brand new born-again Christian at age 21, and it seemed like all my professors, they hated Ronald Reagan. They would denigrate people like Billy Graham and anything conservative or Christian. I was at a state university in North Carolina, and it didn't take long for kind of the light bulb to come on. And I thought, okay, I don't know that I would have used the term worldview, but David, I became cognizant that we were in a battle of ideas. Either you believe in God and accept the authority of Scripture, you have reverence for Jesus and moral truth, or you were secular. And so I began, really, for two reasons. As a young Christian, I discovered books by Josh McDowell. And then reading the footnotes, I discovered books by people like C.S. Lewis, Francis Schaeffer, Norman Geisler, Chuck Colson. And within a year of becoming a Christian, I'd probably bought and read 20 books, largely on worldview. Here's a name. David Noble,
0: oh, sure.
1: A book called Understanding the Times. It was the late 1980s, and the church where I was going, where I had accepted Christ, a little Baptist church in Greensboro, North Carolina, I went to my pastor and I said, we should do something on apologetics and worldview. And my pastor said, what? What is that? Realizing that Jesus Christ died and rose again, and this is truth. It's not legend or mythology. No, it is historically true that there was a man named Jesus Christ, claimed to be God incarnate, the Messiah, rose from the dead, proving, validating who he was and what he taught. And for 20 centuries, David, people the world over have discovered that when

0: When you put your faith, your belief, your trust in Jesus, not only does he forgive sin and promise us heaven, and only Jesus can make that promise, but our life down here can become meaningful, purposeful, and count for eternity. We're still just trying to evangelize the lost and equip the saved.
1: Thank you for sharing all of that and also for explaining the gospel as well is just the most important thing. And when you hear that and you believe that and you embrace that in your life, how can you not want to tell others about that, the way they can be saved? So again, Alex McFarland with us today here on the Christian Worldview. Now, Alex, I titled our conversation today, The Christian Call to Be Salt and Light, from what Jesus said in Matthew chapter 5 in the Sermon on the Mount. No matter how much it's darkening we see in our society, we're called to be salt and light. And so I went through some of the columns that you write on your website. The first excerpt I want to read is from one you wrote about America turning 250 years old this year. You titled it American Freedom, The Sacred Call of Every Generation. And you say the year 2026 marks 250 years since the signing of the United States Declaration of Independence. The American experiment was born in sacrifice, sustained through bloodshed, and preserved by generations of selfless patriots. Today, unspeakably dangerous ideologies are rapidly gaining influence. Marxism, which you write has yielded oppression, poverty, and death wherever it has ruled, is romanticized by those who have never lived under its iron fist. And before I ask you the question, Alex, I just want to play a short soundbite on Fox News Sunday's program with Shannon Bream, interviewed the co-chair of the Democratic Socialists of America Party. And here's what she said to Shannon Bream about what she would get rid of or abolish, what the Democratic Socialists would do if they got in power. Listen to this.
2: But I want to ask you, just give me sort of a true or false on these. Abolish the Senate.
3: True.
2: Okay. Replace the presidency and Supreme Court as we now know them.
3: Yep.
2: Abolish ICE.
3: Absolutely.
2: Abolish borders and give amnesty to anyone currently in the U.S. illegally.
3: As a long-term plan, yep.
2: Defund the Pentagon.
3: Absolutely.
2: Abolish prisons, at least in large part.
3: Yeah, again, that as part of a long-term program, yeah.
2: Okay, so no prisons. Government or public ownership of most large corporations.
3: Yeah, absolutely.
1: This ideology of Marxism, really just communism, is becoming popular in this country. The Democratic Socialists are winning elections across this country. What do you think has brought our country to the point where Marxism, socialism, and even Islam, by the way, are very popular in winning elections in our country?
0: For that clip we just heard and those positions, abolish the presidency, abolish the Senate, abolish the Supreme Court, open the borders, eliminate the rule of law, there is one word for that, and it's the word treason. I want to say this. I'm a Christian. Let's set Christianity aside for just a moment. For every American citizen, whether or not you're a Christian, whether or not you would consider yourself Republican or Democrat, conservative or liberal, forget the labels. For every American citizen, I would say before God Almighty, any vote for a Democrat is an act of treason against the U.S. Constitution. Now, every elected official makes a pledge that they will defend the U.S. Constitution from threats within and threats without. For many years, the Democrats have been becoming increasingly treasonous. Any candidate that has even a thimbleful of toleration for socialism, it is an act of treason against this nation to vote for such a person. Vladimir Lenin, that was the leader of Russia until his death in 1924, Lenin said, socialism is the necessary foundation that must first be laid to pave the way for communism. So don't think oh, this is compassionate. It's free food for everybody. We need to be socialistic. We will take from the haves. We will give to the have-nots. If you think, oh, we would never become communist. We would never become a dictatorship. It's just socialism. Just that's all we want. It's not like that. If you allow socialism in, invariably, it will metastasize like cancer to communism. So two things are arm wrestling for the future of America. The iron fist of socialism, Marxism, communism, and the iron sword of Sharia. And one thing only, is sufficient to hold both of these juggernauts at bay. And that really is Judeo-Christian constitutionalism.
1: These ideologies have been around, of course, Islam and socialism, Marxism, communism, for a long, long time. But it's incomprehensible how there's such gaining root now in our country. And so I agree, Christians need to be informed about this and be telling everyone they know, no, this is not something, a road we can go down, because it does overturn, as you're talking, treason is undermining your own country. These do undermine the constitutional republic that we have so been blessed with. Recently, another one of these people, Zoran Mandani, the mayor of New York, Islamic, socialist, Marxist, won the mayorship of New York City, the largest city, the most prominent city in our country. And of course, he hates Israel. And he was suggesting just recently that when Benjamin Netanyahu, the prime minister of Israel, comes to New York for the United Nations meetings in New York City, that he was looking into ways to having Netanyahu arrested because he considers him a international criminal for committing genocide, because that's what the International Criminal Court has said. So then recently he came out with this video where he's sitting in a very official-looking place. And here's what he had to say, Alex.
4: My administration has reviewed every avenue available under applicable law to determine whether New York City could execute the International Criminal Court's arrest warrant if Benjamin Netanyahu came here. It is clear that we do not have the independent legal authority to enforce this warrant. The federal government, however, does, and I call on them to join the ICC and execute this warrant. And I want to be equally clear. Benjamin Netanyahu is not welcome in New York City, nor is any other war criminal at large. While we cannot end the genocide on our own, we can decide whether our silence will become another weapon, and we can examine every tool we have to defend the humanity and dignity of all people. That is my commitment to you.
1: If you really think about what he's saying here and what he's trying to do, it's pretty unbelievable. A mayor of New York City talking about arresting a head of state when he visits his city. That's how radical this man is. The fact that Zoran Mandani got elected mayor in New York about 25 years after the Islamic attack on the buildings there is pretty incredible to even contemplate. And I'm just wondering, have Americans imbibed the worldview of diversity and tolerance too far now that it's beyond the American psyche now to be able to push back and stop the rise of Islam and Marxism in this country? What are your thoughts on that?
0: It is especially demoralizing that the city that lost nearly 3,000 good people because of the murderous, demonic worldview known as Islam. Yes, it is false. Allah is not God. The Quran is not scripture. The second worst thing that ever befell the human race is the birth of Islam in 610 AD. Islam was started simply to persecute Jews and Christians. I've taught political science for over 20 years and world religions at the college and grad school levels for over 20 years. Knowing the ideology that shed American blood on American soil, and now there's a Muslim, Marxist, anti-Semite that's mayor of New York City. New York City is probably the highest concentration of Jewish people anywhere outside of Israel itself. And the fact that they would elect a mayor that wants to arrest, prosecute, execute the prime minister of Israel? I mean, this is so crazy. That sound clip you just played was simply political theater. The idea that the mayor of New York could arrest a head of state of another country, that's ludicrous. And he knows that. He did that just for show, just to placate some of his leftist, anti-Semitic people. America is a pluralistic nation in the sense that you can believe whatever you want to believe. You can believe truth, or you can believe something cockamamie. But we are not a pluralistic nation in the sense that you can set up governments within our government. You can set up ideologies. I mean, you can't have a polygamist community, and you cannot have a Sharia law Islamic community. If you as an individual want to believe things that are false, that is your prerogative. Socialism is not compassionate. Stealing what one person earns, giving to people that won't work and didn't earn, that is not compassionate. It's not moral. It's not just. You don't correct a perceived injustice by more injustice. America has given more opportunity, more wealth, the betterment of the human condition to more people than any other government in world history. And we're in a spiritual battle fundamentally, David. And I would beg people to pray, be informed, influence others, vote, and vote rationally, and vote godly. Pastors, I plead with you. 100 million Americans are in church every weekend. Use your pulpit to help save the country. The window of opportunity is not forever. We must act and we must speak.
1: We talked to Alex about the change going on in our country, the acceptance of socialism, the rise of Islam here, not as extreme as it is in Europe, at least to this point, but it's going that direction. You see videos of Islamic rulers, leaders, imams here in America openly advocating, saying, we're going to overthrow this country. I mean, if that's not treason, I'm not sure what is, and here's how we're going to do it. But I think the answer to the question is, how could New York City vote for a Islamo-Marxist mayor? And I think immigration has a huge part in this. Just like during the Biden administration, millions of immigrants are allowed into the country, regardless of what they believe about the traditions and history of this country. Same thing in New York. People coming in who don't have any sort of appreciation or don't even share, no intent on assimilating here, and then they get them signed up to vote, whether legally or illegally. And that is, I think, maybe in large part due to what is going on now in this country. And you wrote an article about this. I just want to read one paragraph. You say, Christian love does not mandate open borders and lawlessness. For centuries, Christians have wrestled with the tension between mercy and order, compassion and responsibility. That tension is at the heart of today's immigration debate, where some clergy insist that biblical commands to welcome the stranger, Leviticus 19, require support for open borders and tolerance of illegal immigration. In other words, they'd be against ICE enforcement, taking people out of the country who are here illegally, especially even those who have done criminal acts while they're here. You go on to say, compassion does not require chaos. Jesus' call to love one's neighbor cannot possibly mean that we endorse policies incentivizing unlawful entry to our country, human trafficking, or cartel control of migration routes. A nation can be generous while still insisting that entry occurs through legal, orderly processes. When clergy conflate mercy and lawlessness, they create a false moral dilemma that Scripture itself does not support. And we see this advocated for by people in religious authority all over the internet in this country, not taking the stand, the side, Alex, of, wait now, they've broken our law. You can't just come in here. You can't do that. That's breaking our law. And they're taking that side of things. They're just against any sort of enforcement against illegal immigration, which is greatly changing the worldview of our country. Why do you think so many professing Christians, and I hate to say this, but even amongst evangelical Christians, Why do they overlook the breaking of governmental immigration laws and choose what some have called a toxic or suicidal empathy for people who are here, like, quote unquote, the stranger, even if it's to the breaking of our law and the diminishing of our nation?
0: People like to be perceived as feeling and having empathy and compassion. Where we are as a nation is largely the fault of pastors. There have always been secular academics. There have always been talking heads in media. In 1989-90, roughly 94 to 95% of adult Americans profess Christianity. Today, it's probably 52%, right around in there. John Wesley, the founder of the Methodist Church, when he was training young men, he said, "Pastors, you should be preaching the kinds of sermons that have the potential to get you fired." We're not to intentionally try to kick a hornet's nest and make people mad. But my brothers in the pulpit, think about the day that you will face Jesus Christ. And Matthew 28, 18 through 20, Jesus said, "Go and make disciples, teaching them to observe all things whatsoever I've commanded you." Well, the all things includes marriages between a man and a woman. God made male and female, Genesis 1, 26. Second Thessalonians 3:10, if a man want work, neither shall he eat. Socialism and entitlement programs, LBJ's Great Society, welfare, it's ungodly. God made with Abraham an everlasting covenant. 3,500 years before the birth of Islam in 610 AD, the Jews were in their ancestral homeland. I ask college students, David, I'll say, how many believe in the rights of indigenous people? Then I'm sure you'll agree with me that the most indigenous of indigenous people on the planet are the Israelites in the land of Israel. Islam came about roughly 4,000 years after God promised that land to the seed of Abraham. And so we've got to have ministers that have the courage and the presence of mind, not to preach nice little homilies and platitudes, but sermons that will change lives, and in doing so, change the culture.
1: Alex McFarland is our guest today as we discuss being salt and light in a darkening society. We have links to him at our website, thechristianworldview.org. After this two-minute break, we'll discuss the darkening that has taken place in mainline Protestant churches and what their litmus issue of orthodoxy has become. I'm David Wheaton, and you are listening to the Christian Worldview Radio Program. You are invited to two events in September. The first is the Christian Worldview Speaker Series event on Saturday, September 12th at Stonehouse Farm in Jordan, Minnesota, with Pastor Travis Allen of Grace Church in Greeley, Colorado, who is a longtime favorite guest on the program and former managing director of Grace to You and a U.S. Navy SEAL. We will discuss a wide range of current events and issues of the faith, along with audience questions. 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The July-August issue of the Christian Worldview Journal commemorates 250 years of America. Ed Vitagliano of American Family Association writes how foundations of our past provide a blueprint for future political and cultural renewal. My column is about the consequences of a nation rebelling against God and the blessings for repentance as described in Psalm chapter 2. 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While there, you can also sign up for our weekly email and The Christian Worldview Journal print publication, order resources, and support the ministry. Our topic today is the Christian call to be salt and light, no matter our societal moment. And our guest is Alex McFarland, Christian apologist and culture analyst. Alex, I'm sure you've noticed this, but listening to many video clips of leaders within the mainline Protestant churches, United Methodist Church, the Evangelical Lutheran Church of America, some of the Presbyterian denominations, these churches now seem to have a litmus test issue about whether you are actually a good Christian. And I want to play the short soundbite for you and then follow up with a question. This is from a United Methodist Church worship leader in Texas. Listen to what she has to say.
5: This week we're talking about the Bible as an object of worship that we hold. And for me, the Bible is not my favorite thing. I grew up in a faith tradition that used the Bible as a weapon, that used the Bible as a way to end conversations and win arguments instead of begin conversations and create connection, right? In this church, I have found that the Bible is intended to create connection, but it's still really hard for me to pick it up. If you were with me in Queer Theology on Monday night, you heard me talk about my experience with this. It's still something that I can't pick it up and read it. It's hard. It feels very triggering. It puts me back in that place that I was in when it was used against me as a queer person, trying to find my space in the church.
1: This is a church, United Methodist Church, worship leader saying she doesn't like the Bible. And they had a queer theology study on Monday night, and she doesn't like the Bible because of how it was used against her as a quote-unquote queer Christian. So, Alex, I have noticed that the issue of homosexuality, transgenderism, LGBTQ movement, as they might accuse conservative Christians of saying, yeah, you're all about the pro-life issue, this has come to define what liberal, mainline Protestant churches have become in this country. Why do you think this is?
0: For one thing, Satan, the god of this world, has blinded the minds of unbelievers so that they would not see. It's interesting, in the 80s, there was a book by a guy named Daniel Helminiak. And Daniel Helminiak was an ex-Catholic priest. This book has been through several iterations, but it was called What the Bible Really Says About Homosexuality, and really was italicized. So in other words, everything you've heard is wrong. This book is kind of one of the Rosetta Stone of queer theology. Now, there have been hundreds, probably thousands of books that have come since then, but really the Helminiak book was one of the fountainheads. And by the way, the book is incredibly blasphemous, is horrible scholarship. It's absolutely unjustifiable hermeneutics. Rather than exegeting scripture, which you bring the meaning out, it eisegetes, it EIS, imposes into scripture meaning that simply isn't there. The Helminiak book says that, you know, Jesus and his disciples were gay. David and Jonathan, that were friends in the Old Testament, clearly they were gay. The Apostle Paul, he was a repressed homosexual. He was a closeted gay man. And another fallacy that, like this sound clip, is what we call presentism, that I impose my present circumstance, my viewpoint on the past. If you noticed in that clip, she said, the Bible is not my favorite thing. I don't even like to pick it up. Okay, she doesn't know Jesus. She's not been born again. impossible. Is the Bible the inspired word of God? Was it inspired? Has it been preserved? Does the Spirit of God illuminate our mind that we could understand it? Yes. If you don't believe the word of God, you don't know the Son of God. In John 10:35, Jesus said, the scripture cannot be broken. Was he right or was he wrong? That's what I would ask. Christ Jesus claimed to be God incarnate, the one and only Savior. If we do not turn to him, we're lost. Was he right or was he wrong? Because it can't be that Jesus is the one and only Savior who said scripture cannot be broken. Matthew 24:35, Jesus said, heaven and earth will pass away. This word will stand eternally. Was Jesus right or was he wrong?
1: Okay, so we know the mainline denominations have been theologically and politically liberal for decades and decades. But how did they become this way?
0: The colleges and seminaries were infected with deconstructionism. There's some names like Michael Foucault, Jacques Derrida, Martin Heidegger, Ludwig Wittgenstein. All through the 50s and 60s, our seminaries that were the mainline old school seminaries, they were being taught not only German liberalism, Friedrich Schleiermacher, but they were being taught deconstructionism. And a text has no meaning until I come along and read and I give a text meaning, because I come to the table with my experiences and my journey. And it's not finding truth. The meaning is that there is no truth. The meaning is there is no meaning. So we've got to get back to objectivity in biblical interpretation. Psalm 119 uses seven terms for scripture: God's laws, God's precepts, teachings, statutes. And among these, it says in Psalm 119, verse 93, I will never forget your words, for through them I found life. And it's in the Word of God that we find Jesus, the Son of God. We become a child of God. We, by believing in Christ, are ready to be a part of the kingdom of God. So we have to get back in the American church. And David, this will be the litmus test. Do you or do you not accept the Bible as the authoritative Word of God? One last thing. She said, I don't like the Bible because I grew up in a tradition where it was used to win arguments. Well, just because someone may misuse the Bible does not nullify the nature and the authority and the content of the Bible. There have been people in the medical field that were quacks, but there are still medical doctors. And medical science is valid, even though not everyone has used medical science in a responsible way. Just because someone may or may not have misused the Bible does not nullify the authority of God's word. Jesus said in John 5:39, search the scriptures, they testify of me. And she says she doesn't like the Bible. If you don't love the Bible, you don't love Jesus.
1: It's a very troubling trend for these mainline churches to see this. And you just hope that evangelical churches aren't going to become soft on this issue and go down this route as well. Alex, we only have about 60 seconds left. And so as we talked about today, that this topic of the Christian call to be salt and light, no matter our societal moment with all these different issues we've been discussing, what would be your final exhortation? You've talked about pastors, what they should be doing. They need to be bold and courageous and speak the truth. But what about for just regular Christians listening today? What is your exhortation to them for this moment we're living in America?
0: Please pray. Pray for a national revival. Be informed and influence others. And understand 1 Corinthians 15:58, that your labor in the Lord is not in vain. I mean, it really does matter. Thank you for allowing me to have been with you today.
1: Again, our guest today has been Alex McFarland. We have links to him and his ministry at our website, thechristianworldview.org, or go directly to his website, alexmcfarland.com. Now, we open today's program with an audio clip from a message by John MacArthur telling the story of D.L. Moody, being an example of salt and light. Well, let's close the program today with another audio clip from that message where MacArthur exhorts believers to answer Christ's call to be salt and light for the sake of the lost who desperately need salvation.
6: Now, by the way, I feel that this is directed not to the whole multitude sitting on the side of the hill as Jesus preaches, but this is directed to the disciples. This is directed to the ones who believe. But listen, I still think he has the multitude in his heart. The reason he wants the ones who believe to be salt and light is to win the multitude, you see. So he never loses the perspective. The king for a moment leaves the crowd and he talks to the saints, the disciples sitting before him. But it isn't for their sakes only that he talks. He loves the vast multitude, the unheeding mob, if you will. And he realizes that if that unheeding mob is to be reached, it's to be reached because the believing community is salt and light. And this is a mandate, beloved, to influence the world. Jesus is saying we are to be different. Poor in spirit and mournful and meek and thirsting for righteousness and merciful and pure in heart and peacemaking. And even though we are all those things, we don't crawl off into a monastery somewhere. We get out in the world and we live it right there where they can see it. So the final beatitude in verses 10 to 12 is transitional. The world's going to hate us, but we still have to be salt and light to influence them. The important truth is revealed that the people whom the world hates are the very ones they desperately need to be influenced by. Do you hear that? Even the quasi-religious, quasi-pious scribes and Pharisees who hated the representatives of Jesus Christ were totally dependent on their influence to know the truth of God. The world may hate us and the world may persecute us, but the world is absolutely dependent upon us being the influence and the verbal manifestation of the gospel of God. We alone are the salt of the earth. There is no other. That's it. Just us. And if we lose our saltiness, it's lost. We are the light. That's it. Just us. Nobody else. If our light is under a bushel, there is no other alternative.
1: 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Remember what Jesus said, "You are the salt of the earth, but if the salt has become tasteless, how can it be made salty again?" He goes on to say, "You are the light of the world," and then skipping to verse 16, "Let your light shine before men in such a way that they may see your good works and glorify your Father who is in heaven." 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
10: I'm Steve O'Dell with Mission Network News. Hope fades for survivors in southern Japan as earthquake rescue efforts shift to recovery. The death toll from Tuesday's twin tremors rose to 34 at airtime and continues to climb. Sweltering summer heat and aftershocks threaten responders and quake survivors. Joe Handley says pastors in A3's Disaster Relief Network tend to spiritual needs. Some survivors told A3 that this week's earthquake made them relive a nightmare.
11: It comes 10 years after a terrible quake that hit the Kyushu Island as well. That was devastating. Over 50 people that died, and the destruction that happened was huge. Reports are from people who lived through that one saying things like, I thought I was going to die. It was worse than the 2016 quake.
10: Next, the church is multiplying around the world, but Bible access remains a huge bottleneck. One in five people are still waiting for a Bible in their own language, per Wycliffe Translators. Dane says that Ministry Unfolding Word empowers Indigenous believers to be part of the translation process.
12: We have a deep conviction that Bible translation really belongs to the church. It should be located in the church.
10: Church-centric Bible translation spiritually develops local believers and increases their investment in the end product. Dane shares stories of Bible translators inviting members of the community to help, who then hear the gospel for the first time.
12: And it's like, this is the God I've been looking for my whole life. It's not Buddhism. It's not animism. It's not Islam. This is the God I've been looking for, and they come to Christ.
10: Pray for the work of Bible translators around the world. Thanks for listening to Mission Network News, a service of One Way Ministries. 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I'm Steve O'Dell.
13: 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I told them just to wait. And sure enough, the proof wasn't proof after all. It ended up just being space dust messing with results. News reports shouldn't shake our faith in God's Word. 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If we don't have the answer yet, just wait. We will, because God's Word is true.
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10: I'm Steve O'Dell with Mission Network News. A rapidly growing Ebola outbreak in the Democratic Republic of the Congo has claimed more than 1,500 lives. The current Ebola strain has no approved vaccine or treatment. Mission Aviation Fellowship's Stephen Hale says,
15: almost all forms of medical treatment suffer greatly. Because hospitals become inundated with Ebola patients, that creates a resistance for others to want to come to those hospitals for regular care, or so much resources diverted to the Ebola response that other programs don't get the regular attention that they would, such as malaria treatment or malnourishment programs.
10: MAF planes fly medical responders and supplies to isolated areas in Jesus' name. Pray for healing. Then Taliban officials began cracking down on smartphone use by government employees in mid-June. Now FMI's Nehemiah is concerned about how this ban will affect an upcoming storyteller distribution. These audio devices are preloaded with Bible stories and Christ-centered messages in two Afghan languages.
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10: 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It's the latest in a series of obstacles slowing but not stopping gospel work. 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
18: This week on the weekend edition of Washington Watch, a holdup in the Senate, socialists taking over the Democrats, uncovered emails of pro-trans doctors, and saying goodbye to a stalwart in the Senate. Greetings, fellow patriots. I am David Salkeld, and I'm a constitutional conservative, Christian husband, and Reagan Republican. A little later in the show, Family Research Council President Tony Perkins sits down to talk about the memorial service for Senator Lindsey Graham. But first, is there trouble with the nomination of Todd Blanch for Attorney General? Joining guest host and former Congressman Jody Heiss on Thursday to talk about it was Congressman Robert Aderholt of Alabama.
19: Congressman Aderholt, always great to see you. Welcome back to Washington Watch.
20: Well, Jody, always good to be with you.
19: Well, thank you so much. I know this is a district work month, and I remember well what that's like. All right, let's start with this poll. Can you give me some of your thoughts? A third of Democrats now identifying as Democratic Socialists.
20: Well, you know, that's an issue that I think the Democrats have got to deal with on their own. It's not something that I think we can. It's shocking. It's surprising to see that number. You know, used to, with the Democrats, you disagreed with maybe the tax hikes or with something with a minor issue here and there. But when it comes to the socialism issue, that's not a minor issue. And so because of that, it's, I think it's very alarming. So I don't know what is going to happen to the Democrat Party, because those people that respond to that are the people who vote. And a third carries a big weight. That's not depending on the turnout, then the Democrat Party has to listen to that faction. So it's a real, I think it's a real red flag for the Democrat Party, but also a real red flag for America.
19: Yeah, it really is. It is just so radical. It's unbelievable. And I think this needs to be exposed for the American people to hear. I want to play a clip. This came from Fox News Sunday with Shannon Bream. You just got to hear part of this exchange. Play clip one for me.
2: Abolish the Senate.
3: True.
2: Okay. Replace the presidency and Supreme Court as we now know them.
3: Yep.
2: Abolish ICE.
3: Absolutely.
2: Abolish borders and give amnesty to anyone currently in the U.S. illegally.
3: As a long-term plan, yep.
19: All right, that was co-chair of the Democratic Socialist platform. Look, Republicans are not crying wolf with all of this. This is a very real threat, isn't it?
20: No, it is. And I had seen that clip before, and it is quite amazing to see that they would actually go on record and say that. Now, I knew a lot of them believe that, but to actually put it in their platform and to agree on national television, of course, I'm from Alabama. I'm from a red state. It's very Republican, so that's a little bit foreign for me. But I think we've got to realize that there is that faction out there. The good thing about it is I do think being a third, it is still a minority. But as I mentioned earlier, they are going to be voting in the Democrat primary, and so they're going to carry a lot of weight. So it is really mind-boggling to see acknowledge some of those things, to abolish ICE and, not to reform ICE, but to abolish ICE. I mean, I think everybody knows that we could reform a lot of things, and certainly there's things in ICE we could do better, but to completely, do away with ICE is just crazy. So, I don't know what's going to happen.
19: And abolish the Senate. I mean, all this stuff is like, what you're saying, for them to actually go on record with this.
20: Well, at least they're going to keep the House. At least they're going to keep the House of Representatives, I guess.
19: Yeah, well, we'll see about that. But I think this highlights the enormous contrast between Democrats and Republicans. When you look at all this, I mean, Republicans are doing some great things, getting back to regular order. I mean, people don't understand how huge that is when it comes to appropriations and trying to fund the government while Democrats keep trying to shut it down. So tell me about that, the government shutdown. How is that battle going right now?
20: Well, you know, we passed the bill in the House right before we left last week to go ahead and do a CR so that we would not shut down the government. Of course, we have until September the 30th, so we have a little bit of time left. But at the same time, we want to go ahead because everybody is going to be in their district work period, and the Senate will be going in soon for their district work period for August. So we won't come back with the Senate until mid-September, I believe, is when the Senate actually gets back. They're a little bit delayed than we are. So, therefore, we're going to have only 2 or 3 weeks when we come back. So that's why the necessary was to move forward with this and try to go ahead and try to move forward on a CR now rather than wait until we come back in September.
19: Thank you so much, Alabama Congressman Robert Adderhold. Always great to have you. I wish we had more to discuss. I've got a lot more questions. All right, friends, stay tuned. We've got much more coming your way on Washington Watch. Next, we'll talk about President Trump's pick for U.S. Attorney General Todd Blanche. What makes him such a good candidate? Well, we'll discuss all of that right after the break, so stay with us. We'll be back.
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19: So glad to have you with us. Welcome back to Washington Watch. I'm Jody Heiss filling in for Tony. I'm glad to have you on board with us. There is uncertainty right now about the fate of President Trump's nominee for U.S. Attorney General. I'm referring to Todd Blanche. There was a vote for that nomination was supposed to happen today, but it was postponed in response to the demands made by a couple of Republican senators regarding the May settlement in President Trump's lawsuit against the IRS. And Senate Majority Leader John Thune earlier this morning expressed confidence that the Justice Department could resolve the settlement standoff. But then President Trump said later in the morning that he had no objection to temporarily withdrawing Blanche's name for renomination until after the two senators leave office in January, and then he'll do it again. Well, as we wait for resolution all of this, we want to look past all the drama. And what I'd like to do is get a closer look at acting AG Todd Blanche. Is he a good candidate to be Attorney General? Well, joining us now for that discussion is Michael Fregoso. He's a fellow at the Ethics and Public Policy Center in the Constitution, the Courts, and the Culture Program. He has served in all three branches of the federal government, including most recently as senior counsel to then Senate Republican leader Mitch McConnell. Michael, welcome to Washington Watch. Great to have you. And I want to start, if we can just put all the drama aside. Todd Blanche has some very strong support, and there's good reason for that, isn't there? What can you tell us about Todd Blanche and his record?
21: Sure. Thanks so much for having me. This is great to be here. Todd is, I think, a great pick to be Attorney General of the United States. He's currently the acting Attorney General. He's very, very qualified for the job. He probably has more criminal law experience than we've had in an Attorney General nominee in at least a decade. He has great private sector experience. He was a partner at one of the oldest, perhaps the oldest law firm in the country before he left to go represent President Trump in his suits, where he was successful in defending President Trump against the lawfare against him. As you say, he's got great endorsements from guys like Tony Perkins. Former Attorney General Bill Barr has endorsed him. Former Attorney General John Ashcroft testified at his hearing in support of him. I think he's got a real knowledge of the department and a knowledge of President Trump, frankly, that puts him in a unique position to lead the Department of Justice at this point in time.
19: Well, during his short time, I'll say, as acting Attorney General, what has General Blanche accomplished, particularly, let's go down this path, particularly on issues that matter to Christian conservatives?
21: He's done a lot. He has begun rolling back the Biden-era harassment of pro-life protesters under the FACE Act. He's taken very aggressive steps to correct that. He recently put out a guidance memo on religious liberty to try to foster religious liberty and the defense of religious liberty in the federal government. He, early on in the Trump administration, was very involved, or the Department of Justice was very involved under his watch, in the anti-Christian bias report. Beyond those issues, whenever there is a blue state out there engaging in some kind of harassment against social conservatives, pro-lifers, Christians, other religious people, his Department of Justice has jumped right into those cases at the Supreme Court to urge the Supreme Court to do the right thing there, which I think is very important and a huge difference from what was happening during the Biden years. And then beyond that, it matters, I think, to Christian conservatives and all Americans generally. He's trying to keep the country safe. The urban murder rate is the lowest it's been since 1990 under the current Trump Department of Justice. And I think that that matters a lot.
19: Absolutely. Those are powerful accomplishments. So what do you think would be some of his biggest challenges, some of the most significant challenges, if he's actually confirmed as U.S. Attorney General?
21: I think one of the bigger challenges that the Department of Justice is facing is that they are desperately understaffed in a lot of ways. The cuts early in the administration in terms of the federal bureaucracy, while welcome in a lot of agencies, and in many places in the Department of Justice also welcome, really left them with a dearth of bodies to do the necessary work defending the president's agenda in the courts. And so I think his knowledge of the department from his time as a career attorney to then also his time as DAG, puts him in a good position to do that. And it's necessary to do because, frankly, one of the biggest challenges that the administration has had been this problem of district court lawfare against the administration, where the administration does something good, the opponents of whatever the administration is doing show up in Boston and find a judge up there to just enjoin the whole thing and to play games with it. And the department is just stretched thin throughout the country trying to fight those district courts that are trying to essentially make themselves each one a mini president, him or herself. And so Doing that with the reduced resources that he has, I think, is going to be a challenge. But I think he's done a really good job of it so far.
19: I would agree. That definitely would be a challenge. Last question for you. During the nomination hearing, Blanche was pressed on the Comstock Act, and this is a big thing. Senator Ted Cruz went down this path and really got an answer that I like. Tell us what following the Comstock Act would look like and what perhaps would be some challenges to it.
21: Sure. So the Comstock Act is a very old law that prohibits the mailing of essentially abortion drugs and contraceptives over state lines and using the post office for it. The problem is that after the Dobbs decision came down, the Biden administration put out an opinion from its Office of Legal Counsel, or OLC, saying that the Comstock Act did not prohibit mailing abortion drugs over state lines, which is obviously not a good interpretation of this statute that's pretty clear about what it does. And so I think what Attorney General Blanche would need to do is his OLC would need to reverse that opinion before he's able to take any action under the Comstock Act. Now, his OLC has been really, really good, and I think they're totally up to the task, but that's the first step they're going to have to take.
19: All right. Thank you. Fascinating discussion. Michael Fregoso, fellow at the Ethics and Public Policy Center. We appreciate so much you joining us and look forward to having you back with us on Washington Watch.
21: Great. Thanks again for
19: having
21: me.
19: All right. Coming up, we are going to talk next about some very revealing messages that recently have been uncovered from a member-only forum from the World Professional Association of Transgender Health, that's WPATH. This is going to shock you, maybe encourage you, but stay with us. We'll cover it next.
0: Are you a Christian parent looking to raise a spiritual champion in today's culture? Renowned author George Barna has written a new book, Raising Spiritual Champions. This book offers valuable insights based on extensive research conducted by George Barna, the Family Research Council, and Arizona Christian University. Learn how to help your children discern biblical truth and find compelling meaning and purpose. Don't miss out on this essential resource for parents. Order your copy today.
19: Thanks for joining us. Welcome back to Washington Watch. I'm Jody Heiss, filling in for Tony. All right, the World Professional Association of Transgender Health, also known as WPATH, they have played a key role in misleading children and parents and the general public regarding so-called gender transition procedures for minors. In fact, they have been sued by the U.S. Federal Trade Commission and several states for making false claims and unsubstantiated claims in order to sell these so-called transition procedures to the public. Well, the Daily Wire recently uncovered almost 250 pages of messages from

0: And if you don't mind, let me just jump into this. The Daily Wire has now published its second article in this investigative series. It reveals that WPATH's own members acknowledged that there was a need for protocols to help people detransition after undergoing the so-called transition procedures. What do you make of the messages on this? Where do you think this thing's headed?
1: This tends to be an extension of what is previously published as the WPATH files, which Mia and her friends published a couple of years ago. This is an inside expose of the workings within WPATH. WPATH to the major part of the world, to medical professional societies around the world, has been a fortress of, quote, best practices, best scientific knowledge on the subject of children with gender dysphoria. What we as outsiders to WPATH have long known is that this is not an organization that is either fully professional or scientific, and that their recommendations, which have been now up to most recently as this eighth iteration of their, quote, standards of care, have recommended that there be no age limits whatsoever for any kind of interventions that would fortify the child's belief that they were born in the wrong body. This has led to thousands upon thousands of children in the United States being treated socially, medically, and surgically to alter their physical appearance to try to become the opposite sex, which is absolutely impossible based on all the science that's around and back to even the most basic concepts. You know, males are males and females are females. But the WPATH organization has promoted the idea that this is a beneficial concept to actually change the appearance and, quote, change the sex identity of these kids. And in doing so, has done irreparable harm to a number of them. And those children who grew up from adolescence, harmed as such, are now detransitioning. And they have only recently been recognized by WPATH, but they've been recognized by us outside of that organization for a decade.
0: Right. So, I mean, this news is shocking for some of our viewers and listeners right now. We're hearing it probably also somewhat encouraging that it is being exposed. But has WPATH given much attention in public to detransitioners and the whole movement? I mean, they've been pushing this thing for so long. And admittedly, they know that they need some protocol for detransitioning, but they really have not been doing much in that regard, have they?
1: Well, they have published statements frequently that there is essentially a tiny, tiny, minuscule fraction of individuals who will go backwards from their new sex assignment, trying to recapture their original biologic sex. They called those people with regret and said it's so infinitesimal, it is almost not reportable. And in truth now, by internally saying that they are suggesting there should be care for detransitioners, essentially admits freely within the organization, but not outside of the organization, that there are these kids that are really now in young adulthood suffering greatly and they cannot get care. So their idea is, oops, we better cover ourselves and start trying to develop a detransitioner guideline set because we otherwise will be told that we've harmed people irreparably and it wasn't reversible, which it is not.
0: All right. So less than a minute we have. Where is all of this headed? I know we've got some lawsuits going on. What do you see long term, maybe less than a minute?
1: So the WPATH has to basically be taken down from the outside. They will not take themselves down from the inside. They have to be recognized worldwide for the sham that they are. They are basically proposing that children are improved in health and mental health in particular if they are transitioned in appearance to the opposite sex and try to live that life. What we know and what science has said is that it's absolutely impossible to change your sex and that it causes irreparable damage that causes long-term medical morbidity.
0: What you just said, it is impossible for that change to occur. That is the message that people need to understand. Thank you so much, Dr. Quentin Van Meter from the American College of Pediatricians. Always great to talk with you, sir. All right, coming up, our very own Tony Perkins, president of Family Research Council, will join me to discuss today's funeral services for the late Senator Lindsey Graham. So stay with us. We'll be right back.
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1: You're tuned in to Washington Watch. Welcome back. Thank you for joining us. I'm Jody Heiss, filling in today for Tony, and so thrilled to have you on board with us. All right, as we've already mentioned earlier in the program, funeral services for the late Lindsey Graham took place today in Washington, D.C., where his life and legacy, this long-time U.S. Senator from South Carolina, was honored and celebrated. Senator Graham's death, obviously, was a shock to many of us. He's only 71 years old. He leaves a huge gap, not only for our nation, but the entire world. And the services that took place today were a testament to his influence and his goodwill. And joining me now to reflect on today's tributes to the late Senator Graham is Tony Perkins, president of the Family Research Council and host of Washington Watch. Tony, thanks for joining me. I know it's been a busy day for you.
2: Well, thank you, Jody. Thanks for filling in. I just got into the studio, just got back from the National Cathedral, where, as you mentioned, the life of Lindsey Graham was celebrated, many tributes to him. I had the privilege of being able to read scripture there. And, you know, it's just, I talked to a lot of folks. In fact, sitting across the aisle, Prime Minister Benjamin Netanyahu, President Zelensky was there, spoke with him. Spoke with the president briefly. And, you know, this is one of those moments, Jody, and you know this as you've served both as a pastor and served in Congress, that people reflect on their mortality. Lindsey was right in the middle of it, 71 years old. And the president, as he spoke about Lindsey, said there wasn't much that happened in the city that Lindsey wasn't a part of. And that's true, especially on the foreign policy front. But you know what? We all are going to come to that point in life where it's time. And I think the message, and I was grateful for Franklin Graham, who came behind me in reading the New Testament scripture, making very clear that one day we're all going to stand before the Lord, and we need to prepare now. And I think this is one Absolutely. Of those few moments in Washington, D.C., where people stop to think about that. And I think today was one of those days.
1: I certainly hope you're right. Yeah, the brevity of life just is amplified through something like this. I know, Tony, you were very close with Senator Graham. You've had him on the program many, many times. You also had him on your weekend program this week on Capitol Hill. And there is a reason why you had him on so often, isn't there?
2: Well, he did not have an equal in the Senate when it came to understanding foreign policy. He was a strong champion of Israel. But not only was he good on foreign policy, and I, you know, Jody, as we talk about here on Washington Watch and on my weekend program this week on Capitol Hill, we want to educate our viewers, our listeners. This is not about rant radio. It's not about getting people upset and angry. It's about educating them so that they can take the proper action. And Lindsey helped do that when it came to the foreign policy issues, but not just that. And he took a lot of criticism from even conservatives, but there was not another senator that I think, when it came to the life issue, now there are a number of pro-life senators. So I don't want to take away from any of the others. But Lindsey worked a lot behind the scenes to advance the sanctity of human life. In fact, I worked very, very closely with him on a number of issues. And he was passionate about this. And I think this came from, number one, his family, but also I think his faith. He and I talked about scripture a lot. I prayed with him. And that was one thing that, you know, he had mentioned to his staff. As you know, we encourage our team here to pray with staff and members of Congress, just to encourage them in the Lord, that the Lord would give guidance and direction to them. And so it was encouraging to be with some of his staff today as well, and to be able to talk with them and continue to pray for them. So it was, you know, this is one of those moments where you celebrate a life well lived, but again, you reflect on how you are living and where your eternal destination is going to be, because all of the things we do here on this earth, important as they are in the moment, they pale into comparison to eternity. And this is where we have to make a clear, clear decision as to whether or not we're going to accept the gift that God has given us through Jesus Christ, His Son, and receive that gift and that salvation, and have that eternal life, but also have the abundant life here and now. So it was a privilege to be a part of today's ceremony, honoring Lindsay and, again, pointing to the true hope that mankind has in the Lord Jesus Christ.
1: Well, there's no doubt from a political perspective that Lindsey Graham's leaving some big shoes to fill. What do you hope and pray that current and future lawmakers will adopt from the life and legacy of Lindsey Graham, in addition to what you just talked about, the foundation of faith? But what are you hoping comes from this?
2: That's a great question, Jody. I think one of the things that I've learned about Lindsey that, you know, there's other, you know, pro-life members, there's other members involved in foreign policy. But Lindsey was very comfortable in his skin. He was comfortable with who he was. And so he would speak out. He wasn't afraid to upset, whether it's the president. He would challenge the president, but he maintained friends with the president. So we can disagree on issues, but yet still be friendly and not be disagreeable. And I think one of the things I really, really liked about Lindsey, and actually I asked for his help a few times, that he worked across the aisle. And I think as Christians, we should always be wanting conversations. Doesn't mean we agree or affirm everything, but having conversations. And Lindsey was great about doing that across the political aisle.
1: No question about it. And what? And just a humble guy. I'd never had anything but a good experience with Lindsey Graham. And I know you could go on and on for hours talking about him. Tony Perkins, president. Yes, President of Family Research Council, Tony Perkins, thank you so much for taking time out of your busy day to join us today.
2: Thank you, Jody. I appreciate you filling in for me.
3: 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I'm David Salkeld, thanking you for being with us and inviting you back next week for the weekend edition of Washington Watch.
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6: That's where I think we need to go back to our political triage. 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Now, I believe, Tony, and I know you do too, that the Bible speaks to a whole host of issues. 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
7: It's Crazy Money Day. Hi, I'm Chuck Bentley with My Money Life from Crown. 23-year-old Anthony Ondo is a senior studying sustainable business. He leads his school's apiary program, which enables students to attend hands-on workshops in beekeeping. Ondo is a committed beekeeper. He doesn't consider it work. It's his passion. He manages a 50-hive apiary in western Pennsylvania. Harvesting and selling honey helps him pay for college tuition, and he's made a profit ever since he started. A friend introduced him to the business when asking him to help his grandfather, a beekeeper in his 80s. The friend was moving away and knew the elderly man needed help lifting heavy bee boxes. Ondo was given an old suit with holes in it, and he was stung within the first 10 seconds. Even so, he fell in love with the work. He says that initial fear and excitement connected him with nature. He admires bees and their hive mentality. He believes it correlates with how we can conserve and steward the land we're living in. Ondo says, and I quote, "I like to work, and I think what I'm doing is important. If you do something you love, you never work a day in your life. I feel that way with these bees." Well, we too can find purpose in our work when viewed as service to God. Ordinary responsibilities take on deeper meaning when offered to the Lord. Enjoying work often begins with appreciating it as a gift, an opportunity to serve others, and a way to glorify God through diligence, excellence, and faithfulness. For 5 decades, God has touched countless lives through Crown's outreach. Join the celebration with a gift of gratitude. Just go to crown.org/radio and give a gift of $50 or more to spread the multiplication of faithful stewards.
8: Been a great week here on the Public Square with Dave Zanotti. It's Friday, and Dave, we need to wrap it up with some ideas for parents to encourage kids to read, huh? All of us to read.
9: Yes, encouraging everyone to read. One thing we found out to be across our panel, universal, is that people have figured out bribery is effective. And the idea of paying kids to read, and it doesn't matter whether you're a parent, whether you're an aunt or an uncle or a concerned neighbor, or whether they're your kids or your grandkids, try paying them to read. Paying them to read a book, paying them to read a chapter of the scriptures and talking with you about it. Why not? So pay works. Paid programs work. Reward programs work. The old Pizza Hut thing worked. The candy stores, they give away free candy. It works. Motivation works. And once kids start to fall in love with their own imagination, then you've got some divine power working with you as well.
8: Used to be a quarter for me. I think it's probably gone up a little bit since, huh?
9: Yeah, I got to tell you, nobody paid. In my house, that didn't go, but anyhow.
8: Right.
9: So that's one thing is you can pay them. Another thing is you can challenge them. All right, challenging kids to read is as a reward system, but also as a thought system, and challenging kids in regards to AI. Asking them, how do you know that AI is telling you straight and telling you the truth, and showing them examples of how AI works and how as a predictive software program, it is not sentient, it can't think for you, and if you let it think for you, you're liable to get burned. And that's a way, too, to show them that they need a defense mechanism against their brain being taken over by a false authority as well. So there's a challenge, there's also a reward. In any case, if you love good stories and you share them, that might be the best idea of all.
8: Thanks, and thanks for listening to The Public Square.
10: You're listening to Breakpoint This Week, where we're talking about the top stories of the week from a Christian worldview. Today, we're going to talk about the hearings on Capitol Hill with Dr. Anthony Fauci about the COVID response. We're also going to talk about a terror attack in Berlin and the media's reaction to it. We have a lot to get to this week. We're so glad you're with us. Stick around. Welcome to Breakpoint This Week. From the Colson Center for Christian Worldview, I'm Maria Baer, alongside John Stone Street, president of the Colson Center, returning to you after a brief hiatus. We've been traveling this summer, and it's so good to be back. This was a big week, it feels like. John, they started hearings on Capitol Hill with Dr. Anthony Fauci, who, as we will know, was head of the NIH during the COVID pandemic and really directed a lot of the national response to it. Senator Rand Paul had subpoenaed Dr. Fauci's personal computer, which apparently had on it kind of a daily diary. And the senators are looking to get after, you know, what Dr. Fauci knew at the time during the pandemic versus what he was telling the public. I would say that the diary is pretty embarrassing. He talks a lot about his fame and his growing fame and how many hits he got on the television and who he was shaking hands with. And all of it brought to mind, for me, a proverb that I read last week. In Proverbs 30, it says, "Give me neither poverty nor riches. Feed me with the food that is needful for me, lest I be full and deny you and say, 'Who is the Lord?' or lest I be poor and steal and profane the name of my God." And that came to mind because, notwithstanding all the, I think, rightful frustrations people have with Dr. Fauci, including me, I think fame is one of the worst things that can happen to a person, and that none of us should imagine that we know exactly how we would behave if such a thing were foisted upon us. That doesn't mean I would shut down the country in the way that Dr. Fauci allegedly did, but I just think fame would be really, really difficult to navigate.
11: You know, this is the latest in a long series of hearings in which Dr. Fauci has been brought before a congressional panel, mostly because of Rand Paul. But this was one that I think garnered more headlines and more attention. I think the diary had a lot to do with it because of what you were talking about. You got an inside look at some of the things that were clearly on his mind during the middle of this incredibly disruptive time of life for the entire globe. You get a sense of the level of power that he had and the level of power that he thought he had, and how that kind of played into it. But that does speak to a couple things. I remember Chuck Colson saying this about Supreme Court justices, you know, where we have this view that they're in this isolated island on top of a cliff, and they're, you know, just kind of looking at the law and being as objective as possible. And he's like, you know, they're real people too. They check their own headlines. And there's the same sort of rumor about science, that science is this neutral activity. We hear a lot as definitive conversation stoppers. And good heavens, how many times did we hear this about COVID?
10: Well, and from Dr. Fauci himself, who said, if you mistrust me, you're mistrusting science.
11: Well, that was a pretty bold way of saying the science is settled. The science says, if we ever needed an example of a truth that we all need to get into our heads, that we don't need to distrust science as a process, but we need to know what science is. That science doesn't say anything, but scientists say an awful lot. And this particular scientist said an incredible amount about something. There's also this, I think, inconsistency that I'm hearing a lot, especially for those that want to defend what the government did, what the medical establishment led by Dr. Fauci and others, Francis Collins, for example, what they did during this time. At the time, a lot of us kind of approach it and said, you know, there is a lot we don't know. And because there is a lot we don't know, we'll give it an awful lot of gravity towards recommendations and so on. What we were told at the time was, no, the science is settled, when it clearly wasn't about masks, when it clearly wasn't about shutdowns, when the 6 weeks to, you know, slow the curve or whatever it was called.
10: And this arbitrary 6 feet is social distancing, which
11: At the time, most of us went along with it, at least to some degree, because it was like, well, why not? But then it was never allowed to be questioned. It was, you know, pushed forward, even when the questions became more and more obvious. My big one at the time was natural immunity. Many of us had had COVID, and we heard nothing about how natural immunity and any protection that came from that related to the vaccines, when every other medical condition that we know of involving viruses to some degree, that was an incredibly important thing to understand and to think through. So at the time, we were told the science is settled. And now on the backside, and you saw it in the hearing, and we've seen it from those who want to defend the establishment and what was kind of pushed forward on this, is that now we're supposed to give that side a lot of grace because they didn't know and no one knew. And I would have a much easier time extending that sort of kind of grace personally if there wasn't such a definitive, the science is settled, trust the science, and I am the science sort of perspective that was done back in the day. Because, you know, there was an awful lot of grace given at the time. There was an awful lot of, I think, trust that was extended. Even when legitimate, normal questions, I think the big thing that came out of this particular hearing was the origin of COVID and where did it come from? And the entire world was told that if you thought it came from this particular area in China, and specifically if there was a lab leak, you were a conspiracy theorist and a racist. And now that seems to be the most likely origin. It always seemed to be the most likely origin story just from the basic facts. I remember Jon Stewart going on Stephen Colbert and just going, this is a remarkably different virus that seems to be tampered with, that seems to have, you know, first appeared a few miles down the road
10: from a lab.
11: Right where there's a lab. I mean, the coincidence here is overwhelming.
10: I never understood how it was less racist to assume that it just jumped to humans from weird animal meat that people apparently eat in that part of the world than it was to say it probably came from a lab in that neighborhood. But maybe I'm just not sophisticated enough to understand these arguments.
11: Well, I think that we still don't know an awful lot. I think that we know a lot more now, and it's revealing some of the holes in the statements of certainty that were ushered at the time that many people had legitimate questions about. I think that there's still more for us to learn. I think we can give people the benefit of the doubt and still point out this kind of huge glaring inconsistency. which is you claimed an authority and a certainty that you did not have in a way that put a lot of people at risk. Now, we can say it was done in good faith, although I think that's going to be a tough sell for the American people, but we could say that it was done in good faith and so on. But you can't just throw your hands up and say, we're not questioning what you said. We're questioning how you said it. But I think the larger conversation right now on a worldview level is, let's be really clear what science is. Science is the attempt by people to apply a method to understand the world. It has yielded incredible advancements in our understanding and knowledge of the natural order, not to mention incredible benefits for health and convenience and longevity and a million other things. But Christians of all people should understand that science is done by scientists, and scientists are people, and people themselves are part of that story of reality that the Bible tells, starting that we're created in the image of God, which gives us this incredible capacity, and that we're fallen, which means we're susceptible to the kinds of things that seem to emerge in the revelations of the diary
10: like
11: this week. Yeah, there you go.
10: So that's what I find interesting about this too, is that looking back on it, it wasn't just that we were having a big cultural conversation about what science is and whether it's settled. That's true. But it very quickly became a moralistic question, which I think, you know, you were, and Dr. Fauci played a part in this. A lot of Christians played a part in this. A lot of Christians with public platforms and media companies that are Christian played a part in this, where it became not just, do you believe in science, but are you a good person? And that is, so looking back on it now, I mean, at the time, I think a lot of us felt this way, but especially now, that feels so strange and almost absurd. Like, why would you make that jump? That if you want to be a good person in a moral sense, that means you're the person who believes this one man, who we now know placed a very high premium on his own growing fame and influence, almost more so, if not more so, than the actual science he was supposed to be practicing at the time. And, you know, I think that's just a reason to have a healthy mistrust of anyone in that sort of limelight, because we recognize that even in our own human nature, a person given that much celebrity and power tends to give in to a lot of temptation that comes with that, you know, to assert more certainty or influence than they have. But isn't it fascinating that it became a moral question so quickly, including for Christians? I think it speaks to our innate hunger and thirst for a moral order and to have some kind of moral certainty with something. I mean, it was very unhealthy in this instance, but it is fascinating to observe.
11: There was a great deal of moral manipulation. And I think that that's something that is a tendency that humans have. And that reflects, I think, the chapter of the fall. I also think that when we are now looking back at it, I think that we are risking putting ourselves in the same spot, which is looking at anyone who took another side on these issues than we did and questioning their moral culpability. There was an awful lot of people who unjustly and I think unrighteously, and I think to your point, some of the loudest Christian voices that put a moral framework on this and a moral guilt on people who took the other side and were just in many ways just asking legitimate questions, right? And I think maybe part of that is we live in a world of celebrity, and there were kind of these celebrity figureheads that represented each side. You know, these, you know, Trump became the face of one and Fauci became the face of the other. And then whose side are you on? And so if you were on the other side, then there was moral questioning, you know, thrown on you. But listen, the same temptation is facing us right now, and that we're looking at those who are still trying to say, well, look, I was just trying to, you know, protect the old people and the vulnerable people in my life, or I thought that it made a lot of sense or whatever. And then we're kind of framing that out as this incredible level of moral guilt. And that's, by the way, being done by pundits all over again. Now, do people need to be held accountable if they did that? I think so. I think that if you are going to be in that position with great, you know, leadership comes that sort of responsibility. I think these hearings need to be had. I think we need to deep six this thing. We need to know what exactly it is where we went wrong, because there'll be another one and we'll have other policies and recommendations and other experts that rise up and try to lead us. And, you know, we need to have that sort of transparency. We need to be able to protect the sort of conversations going forward that need to be had during the middle of those times. But at the same time, those of us that are just angry, there's just a lot of anger and frustration that's being retroactively applied to this. I get it. I share some of that. But don't be guilty of the same thing that we're saying that happened, you know, 4 or 5 years ago. Don't do that. And I think we need to especially recognize that within the body of Christ. The number of things that should divide the body of Christ for the sake of the furtherance of the gospel, as we read about in Holy Scripture, particularly, you know, between Mark and Paul and Luke and Barnabas and so on, that there's plenty of those things. Right now, the number of things dividing the body of Christ is way too many things. It's way, way, way too many things. And I understand that in an age of kind of truth-telling and an age of pointing out the hypocrisy on the other side, and we're in one of those moods right now, and it needs to happen in many ways. But gosh, the proverb, you know, since you brought up Proverbs, I'll bring up the other one, you know, which is, you know, remove the log in your own eye before going to your brother. That's a really, really hard thing to do. And, but it's a really wise thing to do if we are going to prevent kind of unnecessary division going forward.
10: Well, John, let's take a quick break. We'll be right back with more Breakpoint This Week in just a moment.
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10: We're back on Breakpoint This Week. John, I want to turn now to a terrorist attack in Germany that happened on the 25th. A man who, by all accounts, was an Islamic terrorist drove his car into a crowd at a Pride event in Germany and then exited the car and began attacking people with a machete. One person died. More than 24 were injured. This, unfortunately, is far from the first event of its kind, including in Germany itself. I think what's really interesting here is maybe the predictable mass media news coverage of this event. I mean, that it's hard not to make a joke about it at this point. You don't want to joke about it, but, you know, somebody at the Free Press was like, gosh, these cars, I wonder if it was a Waymo, because all of these headlines are like, a car drove into a crowd, a car drove into people, a car. And also framing this, you know, I think the LGBT community in Berlin came out with a statement saying something like, we don't want to politicize this attack, which was very clearly a political attack. And there's just the identity politics really bubble up to the surface in such a strange way when these kinds of horrific things happen. And it never seems to change. Why is that?
11: Well, the reaction to this is really what has added to the tragedy. The tragedy is a tragedy. Every life lost is a tragedy. It tells you kind of the level of embrace of sin that a Western culture, of course, built on Christian assumptions, particularly when you're talking about something like Germany, which long ago lost those foundations, that just the level of confusion that you can get to on the backside of it. I mean, first of all, the fact that you have a celebrated Pride event and then talk about it as if it is a paragon of democracy and virtue, and talk about it as if it is the thing that makes Germany great again, kind of thing. And that sort of language surrounds these events. It surrounds, you know, the public officials' statements about these events. And then it has surrounded the moral analysis of this horrific attack on individuals, where you have people now turning around and having to abide by the rules that were set up for moral framing of a society, which are completely embraced by critical theory. Once again, Carl Truman has written a tremendous piece in First Things about this event, and he talks about this in a paragraph. And I don't know how to say it better. When we talk about what we have called here the critical theory mood, the framing of right and wrong that gets confused. Scripture says, woe to those who call right wrong and wrong right. Identity politics, critical theory, which identity politics flows out of this critical theory mood, literally does that on a systemic level. This is a systemic form of confusion. And I'll just let him say it, because what we had at the end of this were literal Germans who were at the event celebrating, quote unquote, pride, having been victims of this sort of terror, and then turning around and saying, don't blame this on Muslims. This is ultimately the fault of straight white men. It's a bizarre thing. And you think, how does someone actually say that out loud right after the event? So I'll just read it. I honestly don't know how better to put it. This is the second paragraph of an article called Berlin and the Contradictions of Identity Politics by Carl Truman. And I quote, the response to the attack is the latest example of how identity politics is beginning to break down under its own contradictions. Instead of anger, there were anxious appeals not to let the attack divide us, as though, this is a great line, the divisiveness lay in the public reaction rather than the murderer's motives. Identity politics only condemns violence when the attacker belongs to a privileged group and the victim belongs to a protected one. When those roles flip, as they did in Berlin, the outrage goes quiet. Or to your point, we make up that the car is responsible for driving itself into the crowd. This double standard, by the way, that was my editorial comment, not that last little bit. This double standard is now so obvious that it is destroying the public ability to have honest, serious debate about real problems. And, you know, this is how this story, I guess, at some level is connected to the previous one that we talked about, which is what prevents us from getting to the truth? What prevents us from being able to have serious debate? Well, we can say it's divisiveness and just blame that, but really it's ideology. It's ideology that frames the moral conversation immediately and then just commits us to what is absurd. And that has happened both with the LGBTQ movement, which has committed us. We saw this, by the way, and I don't want to make too strange of a leap here, but there's a story emerging out of the WNBA of two young fans who just showed up with a placard supporting Sophie Cunningham, who was quoted in a sports article of supporting women and not wanting men to play in women's sports. The owner of the WNBA team berates them, cusses at them. And again, the story is there was an interaction, there was an altercation when, you know, just a month ago, fans of Sophie Cunningham saying racist things, you know, that is a clear moral conversation, right? Right. I mean, it's just the inability to have a moral conversation can infect us individually, but it has affected us, you know, culturally. And if we can't have these moral conversations about right and about wrong, a lot of times it's because we've lost the ability to understand reality itself. And that's the power of ideology and worldview here.
10: Yeah. So I'm going to make a little bit of a leap too, but it feels relevant.
11: As long as it feels relevant, it must be.
10: It feels relevant to me. So go on, buckle up and go on this journey with me. We took our girls to Boston. We're doing this America 250 family road trip right now. And we were in Boston earlier this week and we did a tour of the Freedom Trail. And our tour guide, who mostly was compelling and did a great job, of course, showed up to the tour, you know, dressed in his Revolutionary War era garb, complete with his rainbow pin, right? Which seems so strange and out of place, but of course. And the very first talk he gives in the Boston Common is about a woman who used to disrupt anti-suffrage protesting at the Common. It was hard to follow his reasoning, but he took it as far as to say, this woman we now know through records and letters spent her elder years, never having been married, living with a female friend of hers. And that is the extent of what we know about this woman and her private life. She lived with a female friend of hers, and that they have letters from her to other members of her family talking about this lovely friendship with this other woman. So he concludes his speech to this group of people on the Freedom Trail with several children by saying, so if you want to celebrate the Boston Common, you've got to start by celebrating lesbians. It was so strange. I mean, it was to the point where I felt embarrassed for him because it felt like a stretch even for people who are fully on board with this kind of thing. And thankfully, we had a great conversation with our kids like right after it, we play a game with them called Catch the Lie. Whenever we're in public and they hear something weird, we say, did you catch it? What was it? And we talked about it and that we moved on from it. But it felt like this same sort of mind disease where it's like when you see, now that this clearly said a lot more about this man than it did about any woman who lived during the Revolutionary War period. Like absolutely everything has to be about sex at this point. When you want to see the world that way, you're talking about two women in an era where it was difficult for women to support themselves financially if they had not married, who decide to live together. And suddenly for us, it becomes it that had to be sexual. It just had to be. But when you see the world through that lens, everything gets warped. This is almost the definition of sort of a warped worldview. And when you have that worldview, it allows you to view things like a horrifying terrorist attack immediately through those priors. Like you almost, it's like an intuitive response. You have to frame this in a way that makes your side, quote unquote, you know, look morally superior or better, or you have to protect it from looking worse. And I mean, the fact that we would even connect radical, violent Islamic extremism with the LGBTQ movement is so bizarre on its face. But that's where we are. And when you
11: I think Muslims have made their position on this really clear. But to your point, next week, I think the next big event is in Brussels. And one of the big groups there are, the Queers for Palestine group. Right. So
10: fantastic. Yeah.
11: Just coming right out of the tail end of this. I will say to you, that's a great thing to do with your kids is to play something like Catch the Lie and to always stop and point it out. Never hope they don't notice, because you never want that rhetoric to just be kind of normalized. I also congratulate you on your self-restraint.
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18: I'm Steve O'Dell with Mission Network News. Hope fades for survivors in southern Japan as earthquake rescue efforts shift to recovery. The death toll from Tuesday's twin tremors rose to 34 at airtime and continues to climb. Sweltering summer heat and aftershocks threaten responders and quake survivors. Joe Handley says pastors in A3's Disaster Relief Network tend to spiritual needs. Some survivors told A3 that this week's earthquake made them relive a nightmare.
19: It comes 10 years after a terrible quake that hit the Kyushu island as well. That was devastating. Over 50 people that died, and the destruction that happened was huge. Reports are from people who lived through that one saying things like, I thought I was going to die. It was worse than the 2016 quake.
18: Next, the church is multiplying around the world, but Bible access remains a huge bottleneck. One in five people are still waiting for a Bible in their own language, per Wycliffe Translators. Dane says that Ministry Unfolding Word empowers Indigenous believers to be part of the translation process.
20: We have a deep conviction that Bible translation really belongs to the church. It should be located in the church.
18: Church-centric Bible translation spiritually develops local believers and increases their investment in the end product. Dane shares stories of Bible translators inviting members of the community to help, who then hear the gospel for the first time.
20: And it's like, this is the God I've been looking for my whole life. It's not Buddhism. It's not animism. It's not Islam. This is the God I've been looking for, and they come to Christ.
18: Pray for the work of Bible translators around the world. Thanks for listening to Mission Network News, a service of One Way Ministries. 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I'm Steve O'Dell.
21: Dad, guess what?
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22: 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And I went for help down at the VA. If I can take that first step after almost 50 years, I know other veterans can too. Visit maketheconnection.net to find out more.
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25: When the God of the universe created the world, he didn't snap his fingers or wink his eye. The Lord spoke. He said, let there be light. Because we believe, we speak about the happenings in this world, mindful that our true home is with Jesus Christ and his kingdom. I'm Todd Herman. Welcome to A Disciple's View. There's a lot more going on in the world, thank God, than Jeffrey Epstein's saga, which President Trump has criticized as never ending. It shouldn't end. The last thing I wanted to do this weekend was to spend any time looking into Jeffrey Epstein and what happened in that island and on that 10,000-acre ranch that a Republican, big Republican donor now owns, who has family working in the White House. Weird, the connections, isn't it? The reason I found myself feeling forced to look into it is because people I don't know have asked me questions about it. For the first time, I can tell you that I've had questions of sort of a pseudo-political nature from people I do know. People I've known 3 or 4 years who've come to me and said, what do you make of this? A 15-year-old boy, young man, I've gotten to know in a church leadership position, asked me, what do you make of this whole Jeff Epstein thing? And he knew a lot about it. I was at the gym. A guy I've spoken to maybe 2 or 3 times for a total of about 6 minutes brought it up with me. You do podcasting, right? What do you make of Jeffrey Epstein and the cover-up? It was the last thing I wanted to do was to look into this, but I kept having other people question it. People who aren't political. Friends of mine who never make political posts coming out and saying, I'm sorry, but this is wrong. People diving into the absolute pit of hell, pardon my language, that are the pictures, photos included in the Epstein files, and even just the descriptions of photos included in the Epstein files. Jeffrey Epstein ran a satanic sex trafficking operation that I don't think we have even begun to understand the scope of.
0: You do not ask the questions that Epstein asked men, questions I'm going to repeat, but warn you, they're very tough questions. And if you're listening with young people, I encourage you to use a lot of discernment. You do not ask a man who is suggesting that he had sex with a girl, did you torture her? You don't do that. In referring to a girl as Snow White, because some of the pictures show that Jeff Epstein liked to have girls dress up as Disney characters, Epstein asked, which Disney character would you like next? So I dug into this because other people are digging into this, and it came across something utterly bizarre, except it's not bizarre. I don't even think the director of this film actually has any idea what he got into. He wrote an article about this conspiracy theory. So there's a guy named James Alefantis. He was owner of Comet Ping Pong and somehow ended up, according to the 2012 GQ magazine, published a feature on the 50 most powerful people in Washington. James Alefantis, owner of a pizza place, was number 49. Now, he has connections beyond the pizza place and the ping pong facility, but pizza is a term that is littered throughout the Epstein files, and it is very clearly not pizza. It's not the food. And anybody who's read this can understand this. So there was a movie that a friend of his made, or someone Alefantis knew. I don't know if he's a friend, but he was one of the producers of this. And this is just a little bit of sound from the movie, and it's hard to picture, but it happens to be an idyllic New England scene.
1: Texas?
2: Sweden.
1: Well, then welcome.
0: So this is a very rich young man taking this girl to their family's isolated beach place on an island in New England. It all looks very idyllic. Sunsets. Last night, I pretended to be asleep, she said, and saw Peter watching me through a crack in the door. He claims we're alone on this island and that the other guests will arrive in the coming days. So sure enough, the whole thing takes a turn and gets very, very creepy. And the producer, the writer and director said he intended this to be a look into alternative realities or perceptions of reality. Fair enough. It's also about a girl trapped on an island with a guy who is overly sexualized and creepy. And another young woman shows up at some point in the film and says, be careful with him. He's dangerous. There's a scene in the trailer where one young woman is laying on her back in a suggestive pose and a hand is feeding her pizza. Pizzagate. I read this director's piece on this, and he wrote a response to it saying that he considered it all a conspiracy theory, but he's not necessarily against conspiracy theories. I believe this guy wrote the film. I don't think he intended it to be a Jeff Epstein drama. But when you have a guy like James Alefantis who decided to help produce this, and the theme matches everything we're told about Epstein, and when you've seen Alefantis' former Instagram channel, which I have, and saw the pictures of little kids and the comments about little kids and the jokes, if they were jokes, about this empty basement room that someone called a kill room, just spray it down with water, leave some money under a mattress, and then you match back to the pictures in the Epstein files, or even just the descriptions of the pictures in the Epstein files, you begin to question things. When you have people you've never met come to you because they know you're in podcasting to ask about Jeff Epstein, and the only thing you can answer is, yeah, it's worse than you think. Or you can tell them, yes, it's demonic. I would also say this, when you look at this stuff, please put on the armor of God. Be purposeful about it. There was also a discussion this weekend between two billionaires on Twitter. What a time in which we live. This is something one of those billionaires said at one point. He was talking about helping some women get some visibility for some things they went through. This is a quote. I'll just read it. I could play it for you in his own voice, but you might know who it is. Take a guess. Quote, my team and I looked at it and thought her voice should be heard. That was because she was challenging someone who's so much more wealthy and powerful. It shouldn't be squashed.
23: And that was providing the voice for people who are otherwise would be ground down by the system or the powerful. Is I think it's a good thing, obviously, especially in the case of women and obviously, especially in the case of sexual and or other kinds of torture and attack. So providing that support was something I felt very happy to do. The speaking truth to power and having a woman in her voice, having a chance to be heard and not squash the legal course because she didn't have the money to be fully pursue it, I thought was a good thing for society, not just her. And obviously the point is the court should go through their process. And the fact that the court found President Trump guilty doesn't surprise me. That is Reid Hoffman, founder of LinkedIn, on the board of directors of Microsoft. He is in the Jeffrey Epstein files countless times, except it's not countless. 1,737 emails. Second only to Steve Bannon, who at one point decided to help a guy Bannon must have known was a pedophile. I believe it was after the conviction. Bannon offered him help with PR. Steve Bannon, who helps advise the president. There is Bannon, then there's Hoffman, then there's Bill Gates with only, quote, only 542 emails. So you can go back and look at these exchanges between Hoffman and you can look at them between Hoffman and Epstein. And when you begin to dig into this, as I felt caused to do this weekend, it just gets sicker. And it gets more and more obvious. And it gets better and better when I tell you about a conversation I had with a young man I've talked to maybe three times for a total of 6 minutes. Probably the longest conversation we had this weekend, or rather this Saturday, was probably 4 minutes. Other times it's been, hey, dude, how are you? Hey, bro, what's the workout today? In this case, he said something to me that really encourages me. He said, if you read the Bible, you have no business being shocked by any of this. Amen. If you read the Bible, you have no business being shocked by any of this. Here's why I'm at with it politically. Pam Bondi has suggested that if the entire scope of this was ever shown to people, if people actually had to see what was going on, it would destroy the Republic. Here's my response. Okay. Okay. If knowing the truth about abuse of children in what appears to me to be utterly satanic is going to crumble the Republic, okay, I don't think it will. Satan wants to operate in the darkness. He does not want light cast upon him. And even when the light is cast, he wants to continue to try to hide. I read this comment from the director of this film, the film that has the plot line that looks a lot like Epstein Island to many people. It was in a publication called No Film School. Quote, you had a conspiracy theory experience with the film. What can you tell us about Pizzagate and its relationship to Automatic at Sea? And the director, Mr. Lessner, writes, yikes, that was an involved question. I wrote an article about that experience for Filmmaker Magazine that I encourage anyone who's interested to check out. In broad strokes, Pizzagate was and is, I guess, a debunked internet conspiracy that resulted from the hacked and leaked emails of Hillary Clinton campaign chairman John Podesta. The conspiracy alleged that a child sex trafficking ring was being run out of the basement of a pizza parlor in Washington, D.C. called Comet Ping Pong that had been the site of several high-profile Democratic fundraisers. Conspiracists began harassing and threatening everyone involved with Comet Ping Pong, particularly its owner, James Alefantis, who, in an odd twist of fate, was also an executive producer of Automatic at Sea and my previous short film, Chapel Perilous. Now, when he wrote these words and said it was a debunked conspiracy theory, it was some time ago. I'd like to get an update from him. That was 2018. It's 2026. Is it still debunked? No, it's not. No, Pizzagate is real. Did it involve James Alefantis? I don't know. I know his Instagram profile makes me want to drop to my knees in prayer to be protected from the demonic. God is not amused by any of this. He's not surprised by any of this. He's not blind to any of this. And this is where this gentleman and I got to, this young man in the gym. We were talking about earthly justice. Both of us were in there lifting weights. He's lifting a lot more of them than I am at his age. But both of us got to that point that a lot of men get to, which is, yeah, you know what? There was a time when redneck justice reigned, where people like this faced justice from fathers and other men in society. Both of us are discipled Christians. Both of us know we can't do that, but we settled upon this. To Pam Bondi, who published the names of every person named in the files. Thank you for that. Now the videos, Pam. Because God has seen what's in the videos. God watched it happen. God was in the room while these men were doing unspeakable things to 12-year-old girls. And when I say unspeakable, there is not a line of the description of a photo that I could possibly

Other than that, you're still lying. And to lie about something at this magnitude, in this scope, you have not repented. Further, you're going to know you have the Holy Spirit within you when you are forced to speak out, to admit to what you did. Until that time, rest assured, it may be secreted in emails. You may even have some encrypted channels. Maybe it's on Jeffrey Epstein's gaming account, which last weekend, not this past one, the weekend before, somehow came to life again. Someone began playing with his account again. Maybe the encrypted messages are there. God doesn't respect encryption. And to people who find themselves going down this rat hole, maybe don't, unless you're a prosecutor or someone in media, maybe just rest assured that God already knows every single detail. We'll come back on A Disciple's View.

0: It's Crazy Money Day. Hi, I'm Chuck Bentley with My Money Life from Crown. 23-year-old Anthony Ondo is a senior studying sustainable business. He leads his school's apiary program, which enables students to attend hands-on workshops in beekeeping. Ondo is a committed beekeeper. He doesn't consider it work. It's his passion. He manages a 50-hive apiary in western Pennsylvania. Harvesting and selling honey helps him pay for college tuition, and he's made a profit ever since he started. A friend introduced him to the business when asking him to help his grandfather, a beekeeper in his 80s. The friend was moving away and knew the elderly man needed help lifting heavy bee boxes. Ondo was given an old suit with holes in it, and he was stung within the first 10 seconds. Even so, he fell in love with the work. He says that initial fear and excitement connected him with nature. He admires bees and their hive mentality. He believes it correlates with how we can conserve and steward the land we're living in. Ondo says, and I quote, "I like to work, and I think what I'm doing is important. If you do something you love, you never work a day in your life. I feel that way with these bees." Well, we too can find purpose in our work when viewed as service to God. Ordinary responsibilities take on deeper meaning when offered to the Lord. Enjoying work often begins with appreciating it as a gift, an opportunity to serve others, and a way to glorify God through diligence, excellence, and faithfulness. For 5 decades, God has touched countless lives through Crown's outreach. Join the celebration with a gift of gratitude. Just go to crown.org/radio and give a gift of $50 or more to spread the multiplication of faithful stewards.
1: Been a great week here on the Public Square with Dave Zanotti. It's Friday, and Dave, we need to wrap it up with some ideas for parents to encourage kids to read, huh? All of us to read.
2: Yes, encouraging everyone to read. One thing we found out to be across our panel, universal, is that people have figured out bribery is effective. And the idea of paying kids to read, and it doesn't matter whether you're a parent, whether you're an aunt or an uncle or a concerned neighbor, or whether they're your kids or your grandkids, try paying them to read. Paying them to read a book, paying them to read a chapter of the scriptures and talking with you about it. Why not? So pay works. Paid programs work. Reward programs work. The old Pizza Hut thing worked. The candy stores, they give away free candy. It works. Motivation works. And once kids start to fall in love with their own imagination, then you've got some divine power working with you as well.
3: Used to be a quarter for me. I think it's probably gone up a little bit since, huh?
2: Yeah, I got to tell you, nobody pay in my house that didn't go. But anyhow,
3: right.
2: So that's one thing is you can pay them. Another thing is you can challenge them. All right, challenging kids to read is as a reward system, but also as a thought system, and challenging kids in regards to AI, asking them, how do you know that AI is telling you straight and telling you the truth, and showing them examples of how AI works and how, as a predictive software program, it is not sentient. It can't think for you. And if you let it think for you, you're liable to get burned. And that's a way, too, to show them that they need a defense mechanism against their brain being taken over by a false authority as well. So there's a challenge. There's also a reward. In any case,

0: I appreciate you listening to Disciples View. I'm Todd Herman. Of course, in the next segment, we'll get into a cleanup item and personal notes, as well as the Tower of Babbling. In this segment, we really concentrate on being in the world and not of it. And it's just to remind ourselves that we're visitors here, that Jesus says that we belong with him in the new heaven and the new earth if we have given ourselves back to him. You cannot give yourself to God. God created you. I used to say that as well. You know, I gave myself to the Lord. No. He gave you life and everything in it. You can't give him anything. You can steward well. You can give back. You can honor. You can repent. You can seek forgiveness of sins and seek to abide with him and open yourself up to be cleansed and sanctified, which is to be made holy. But no, you're not giving yourself to him. You're giving yourself back. So because we do that, we belong ultimately in the new heaven and the new earth. What a gift. And as we're here, we're to be good stewards of our time, which is to recognize our nature, the nature of ourselves, as being in this world, but just visiting. A couple things to get to, and one of these is going to be, I know, because this happens, I'm going to get emails from people who are frustrated when I criticize President Trump's faith. I'm going to tell you why I'm doing that, because I'm unbelievably sad. I miss this somehow. If you're a fully committed Christian, you do not make a statement like President Trump made about his daughter. And no, it's not way back in history. It has to do with her faith. I somehow miss this. And I miss what President Trump said. And I've said that I think that President Trump is a baby Christian. This is an evangelical phrase, and it really comes off of the Apostle Paul, talking about people no longer being ready or not ready for the meat of Christianity. They need the soft foods. They need the mother's milk. They should be advanced beyond where they're at, but they're not. So we refer to this as being a baby Christian, not spiritually dead, born again, but having no knowledge of the faith and really just asking what the faith can provide to you. So we'll get to that. I want to start here, though, with someone who appears to be a very, very bought in Christian, abiding in Christ. Leslie wrote to me, Leslie Banfield. Hi, Todd. I'm writing to share a perspective in reference to the discussion presented on your Friday 11th program. And she's talking about this program, Disciples View. I'd asked people how they've changed in regard to death, how they view death once they became committed Christians, born again in Christ. I used to have necrophobia. If I pictured myself dying, I would wake up in the middle of the night hyperventilating, and then unable to breathe and running around my house or apartments like a madman, sometimes having to just slap my head, try to get myself to think of something else. It's the only phobia I've ever had. And since I've fully surrendered to Christ, at least I believe I have, I hope I have. Jesus, if I haven't, help me surrender what I've not. I no longer fear death at all. So I'd ask that question. So Leslie's responding to that. She writes, as an evangelical Christian, I wanted to convey a viewpoint regarding the topic of mortality that's deeply rooted in my faith. My conviction, based upon the insurance found in the concept of my name being inscribed in the Lamb's Book of Life, means that the prospect of death does not elicit fear. This theological understanding provides profound comfort and shapes a hopeful outlook on the transition from earthly life. This sentiment is further reinforced by the teachings of my childhood pastor, who frequently illustrated death not as a terminal end, but rather a transition akin to simply moving from one room to another. This analogy profoundly influenced my understanding and acceptance of life's ultimate journey, fostering a sense of peace rather than apprehension. Thank you for providing a platform for diverse discussions. Sincerely, Leslie Banfield. P.S. AI took over while I was writing this. AI used way more words than I was using just saying, love your show, Todd. Looking forward to your book. Well, Leslie, first of all, what a kind note. Thank you for that. And I got to spend a good bit of time this weekend working on the book. I've got probably in draft form, I think I added some chapters. I mean, praise God I did. This is finally, I think, the book God wants me to write. I added some chapters to it, but I think I'm about 6 chapters from done. And when I sit and I'm in the spirit and write in the spirit, it goes so quickly. And I don't want to give it away, but I'll tell you, it's going to be hard for me not to hide. It's going to be hard for me to hide some of the things I've discovered while writing this, particularly about miracles and what I'm calling minor miracles. Really, really interesting. So we'll get to that. But rest assured, when the books are further advanced, we'll make sure that we talk about it here first on AFR and make it available here first and in my podcast first before anywhere else. So Leslie appears to be a very much committed Christian. Praise God. Born again. I don't feel that way about President Trump. I want to believe I want to believe that he recognizes Jesus Christ as his Savior. I really want to believe that. I don't. I believe he's in a phase where he believes Jesus is real. He's surrounded by some unbelievable heretics. Paula White is a heretic. I have no problem saying that at all. When you say that you can run a special on salvation and give people seven times the blessings they would receive if they only give to you in your ministry that month, that God said, hey, go ahead and run a special. Paul, I've got a special here. Seven times for people who donate to you. I'm sorry, that's heretical. And I fear President Trump's maybe backsliding, because after he was almost killed twice and particularly shot in the ear, I truly believe he knew the Lord had saved him. And I truly believe at that point he knew something more. I feel like he's backslid. And then I found this old video. So let me start here. This is President Trump announcing the National Day of Prayer. And nothing wrong with this. We should pray as a nation. And praise God we're doing it. But in the announcement to this and how he runs up to this, I was feeling pretty good. And then I made the mistake of going to read or going to watch a video where he was speaking about his daughter's faith. How can you, on one hand, come out and say what he's about, you're about to hear about the National Day of Prayer, and then say what you did about your daughter and her faith?
1: To support this exciting renewal this morning, I'm pleased to announce that on May 17th, 2026, that we're inviting Americans from all across the country to come together on our National Mall to pray, to give thanks, and to we are going to do something that everyone said, like, that's tough. We're going to rededicate America as one nation under God. You know, a lot of people. Yeah. Thank you very much. It's good. That's what I mean by the Spirit. It's so incredible to see it. I see it so much. I've never seen anything like it.
0: Okay, but President Trump, which God? Which God, sir? And I ask that in good faith. I know he's not a Muslim. I know he thinks he's a Christian. Or at least he tells us to believe he's a Christian. But which God? President Trump has been excited about what is basically a religious mall. The Abramix Center. It's in the Middle East, and in that center, you have Islamic teachers, you have rabbis, you have Christian priests and pastors, because it's all the Abrahamic faiths. So you can go shopping for a sermon. You could go listen to a rabbi speak about the false faith of Islam, and then turn and go listen to a rabbi talk about the incomplete faith of Judaism, which stands apart from Jesus Christ, does not recognize Jesus as the Messiah. Or you can go hear a sermon from a priest or pastor who's happy to be in a building with people that they can be friends with. They can have dear friendships. They can have partnerships in politics. They can take their families on vacation together. They can own businesses together. But they do not have a common faith. A common father of the faith? Yeah, Abraham. Okay. But there was a branching here. Islam is, in my judgment, either made up in whole from whole cloth or given to Muhammad by a demon who had him create a faith antithetical to the Christian faith, but paying just enough head fakes towards it that some people think it somehow respects Jesus. It calls Jesus a great teacher, but it doesn't recognize Jesus Christ as who he said he was. Jesus said, I am the way, the truth, and the life. No one comes to the Father but through me. I and the Father are one. If you've seen the Father, you have seen me. Jesus didn't say, I'm one of many prophets, because there were many prophets. Some people think there's even new prophets coming out now. And then you have Judaism, as I've described it, an incomplete faith. people who failed to recognize the Messiah. So when President Trump says, we're going to rededicate the nation to God, I'm asking which one? President Trump said, this is why the Spirit's so great. Which Spirit? That sounds a little bit evangelical. We talk a lot about the Holy Spirit. So let's be Spirit-led. Don't quench the Spirit. Let the Spirit run this, meaning the Holy Spirit. So when I heard that, I had some optimism, and then I continued to research. Where is President Trump at his faith? And then I found this. Now, I'm going to ask you a question. If you came, if your son or daughter at the age of 30 came to you, 30, 35, let's say they were incredibly successful in the world, in the way of the world. Let's say they'd done well, multiple businesses. They're living on the cash flow from this. They get to travel. Their kids go to fine schools. They've come to you and said, hey, mom, dad, don't worry about retirement. We've got this nailed for you. We already bought you a place. You're going to be well taken care of. You don't need long-term care insurance. It's all good. Set up an account. You're solid. You're golden. Oh, and by the way, mom and dad, I no longer believe in Jesus. Would you still say, well, at least we've got money. At least you're rich. Or would you say, wait, stop, hold it. What? And your daughter or son in their mid-30s says, no, I reject Jesus Christ. I want nothing to do with him. He's not my Lord, not my Savior. He's not God. He's not the Messiah. That's all lies. How would you feel? I have friends who've gone through this. You probably do as well. This world is a tough place to maintain the Christian faith for young people because the moment they get into college, many so-called professors make it their goal to talk them out of their faith, to abuse them out of it, to cause them to feel embarrassed speaking of it. All too many cases it works. I know friends who have their kids so fallen away from how they were raised, they were unable to come over for Christmas because they found themselves unwilling to be in a Christian home. In some cases, not allowed because they wanted to be called this or that pronoun or bring a same-sex attracted boyfriend. And the parents had to say, we can't. We love you, but we cannot embrace this sin. So how would you feel if your very successful daughter came to you and said, I no longer follow Jesus, I reject him? Here's how President Trump felt. The president is speaking here in front of a large audience of Jewish people.
1: Let me also give a very special thanks to someone who truly loves Israel. In fact, loves it so much that my daughter converted. My daughter converted. I didn't know this was going to happen.
0: She converted to what? Judaism. And yeah, I have Jewish friends. And they know I know that I believe they're going to hell. And I know they believe I worship a false Messiah. But your daughter? And you get applause for this? So I invite you to listen one more time to President Trump's announcement about our day of prayer. And this is a short piece, and I want to be very, very, very open to President Trump, who has in times spoken the name of Jesus Christ. I don't know that I've ever convincingly heard the president say, Jesus is my Lord and Savior, and I serve him, and he's king of my life, and I'm nothing without him, and I need his redemption. So let's listen again.
1: To support this exciting renewal this morning, I'm pleased to announce that on May 17th, 2026, that we're inviting Americans from all across the country to come together on our national mall to pray, to give thanks, and to we are going to do something that everyone said, like, that's tough. We're going to rededicate America as one nation under God. You know, a lot of people. Yeah, thank you very much. That's what I mean by the Spirit. It's so incredible to see it. I see it so much. I've never seen anything like it.
0: Which Spirit, sir? Which God? Sometimes President Trump sounds very excited as he speaks about God Almighty, and I'm listening for another name.
1: In 1776, history changed forever when our founders proclaimed the immortal truths that echoed around the world and down all the way through time. They declared that all of us are made free and equal by the hand of our Creator. A lot of presidents refuse to say that. Some refuse. Some major politicians refuse to say the word God. They don't want to say it. I say it. That we are endowed with our sacred rights to life, liberty, and not by government, but by God Almighty Himself.
0: Anna Lulis, a commentator, said that President Trump said our rights come from Christ. Now, Jesus is God, part of the triune Godhead, but that's not what President Trump said. He said God. And I'm left to wonder which one. We'll come back on the Disciples View.

0: History was made on today's date. Stay tuned for an American Minute with Bill Federer.
1: Alexis de Tocqueville was born this day, July 29, 1805. He was a French social philosopher who traveled the United States in 1831. His work, Democracy in America, has been described as the most comprehensive analysis between character and society in America that has ever been written. In it, de Tocqueville wrote, "There is no country in the whole world where the Christian religion retains a greater influence over the souls of men than in America, and there can be no greater proof of its utility than that its influence is powerfully felt over the most enlightened and free nation of the earth."
0: This has been an American Minute with Bill Federer. For a free transcript, call American Minute at 1-888-USA-WORD.

The fight to secure our elections is far from over. This is Matt Staver with Freedom's Call. In his recent address to the nation, President Donald Trump stated that China committed the largest compromise of election data in American history. Beginning with the 2020 election cycle, China gained access to 220 million U.S. voter files. And this included names, addresses, phone numbers, and political party preferences. President Trump said, quote, "This data loss presents an unprecedented election security nightmare. The intelligence even shows that China has assigned a data exploitation unit specifically to this new project," close quote. Another set of documents shows how intelligence officials actually work to cover up this information from the president and the American people. Election integrity is a widespread problem. It's scattered across 50 states, thousands of counties, and thousands of local election offices. Stay informed at Liberty Counsel's website, lc.org.

0: Appreciate you listening to Disciples View. I'm Todd Herman. We'll get to the Tower Babbling and a personal note here in a second. Just a couple of quick observations. One, I guess, not as quick as maybe I might like, because you need to hear the whole thing. For people who hear me talk about the West Coast cities, you know, American Family Radio has, I think we're at 181 or so FM stations. And we're well represented throughout the American Southwest and the South and the East and somewhat in the Midwest, but it's kind of sparse out West. I don't know why, because big radio caught on to what Brother Don was doing. Don, in his book, said, "I had a vision. God had a plan." It's about how he built the American Family Association and American Family Radio. It's just brilliant. And the big radio companies and the FCC figured out finally what he was doing and tried to stop that. We've got AFR.net, so it's not going to be stopped. And your donations make sure it's not going to be stopped. But for people who hear me talk about the West Coast cities as utterly fallen places and think that there might be a degree of exaggeration in that, just a couple of things from over the weekend. In the separate country of Seattle, the People's Harm Reduction Alliance, which was one of the first organizations to successfully start handing out heroin needles. Back in the day, 20, 25 years ago, it was a give us a dirty needle, we'll give you a clean one. Now, just about anybody can walk up and get a pack of 50 hypodermic needles, not to mention the fact that it's well known that there's places in the University District by the University of Washington where these people hand out heroin. They'll let you shoot it up. I even asked someone once with the People's Harm Reduction Alliance. I had him on the radio program. And I said, so your job is to make sure that addicts don't die from overdoses or dirty needles. Right, exactly. I said, what if someone showed up and they'd never taken heroin? They had not were addicted to anything, but they just wanted to try it. Would you help them shoot up? And the person didn't even think about it. I said, absolutely. I want them to do it safely. I said, so there's a safe way to start heroin. So that organization, which receives your tax monies, I put out Valentine's Day cards celebrating addiction, making fun of addiction, such as, I swore I'd never fall in love again, but I foiled for you. Get it? The foil? If you're not familiar with drug culture, foil is often used to cook meth or to cook heroin. Put a little saline solution in it, cook it up, and it's pure. So I foil for you. And those things are being distributed with the help of the King County Health Department. So that happened over the weekend. On the topic of the cities being fallen places, I came across this over the weekend. It's not from the separate country of Seattle. This is from Los Angeles. These are hidden cameras catching a homeless, the Los Angeles Homeless Services Authority, which, of course, gets your tax dollars. Watch as you can't watch this, but listen to what they found. Hidden camera investigation, and the video is just unbelievably agonizing to see.
1: We are following breaking news out of Salem, where a Senate bill to ban the distribution of needles near schools and child care facilities.
0: Oh my gosh, I got the wrong story. How could that possibly happen? How could that possibly happen? Oh, I'm sorry. It's Tuesday that we're doing this story about the homeless authority throwing away food. How could I possibly get the wrong story about a West Coast city? No. This has to do with the Monday version of this today. This is from Oregon. And in Oregon, they have banned something. Well, they tried to ban something. But people like the People's Harm Reduction Alliance, groups like that, they stood in the way of this. Listen to this.
1: We are following breaking news out of Salem, where a Senate bill to ban the distribution of needles near schools and child care facilities will not advance. Senate Bill 1573 sought to prohibit syringe service programs from operating within 2,000 feet of schools and licensed child care facilities. The bill had bipartisan support. Fox 12 began investigating this issue back in 2024 when we learned about a program that was offering clean needles and pipes free of charge in one Northwest Portland neighborhood inside a school zone. after our report aired, that program in that neighborhood did indeed move to another area. Opponents of the bill, meantime, felt that it discouraged harm reduction services from operating and would lead to health issues from those struggling with substance abuse. One of the bill's chief sponsors, Republican Senator Christine Drazen, sent us a response to the bill's failure. She says she is, quote, disappointed but not surprised that once again extreme ideology has prevailed over common sense and public safety in the Oregon legislature. SB 1573 was a bipartisan bill to ensure that kids who walk to school don't have to step over needles to get there.
2: So the People's Harm Reduction Movement is a lie. It is a lie designed to get people addicted to drugs, and when they're addicted to drugs, to give them more drugs. It's designed to mainstream drug use around kids, so they think it is something that you just do. It's just like having a Pepsi or a Coke. That's why they want to be located next to schools. So from Seattle to Oregon to San Francisco to Los Angeles, the entire West Coast is doing everything they can to get more and more people addicted to street drugs and to pharma. Often they use pharma to get people off street drugs, simply trading one for the other. On this program, we thank the Lord for placing supposedly wise people on tall towers of shaking sand, the sort of wise people allowed to run the People's Harm Reduction Alliance. We thank the Lord for doing that, placing them on these tall towers of shaking sand with our feature called The Tower of Babbling.
3: You know about the biblical truth of the Tower of Babel. A Disciple's View presents...
4: And I hope that... I think that Prime Minister Xi, she has some difficulties right now.
3: The Tower of Babbling.
2: Three sound bites in today's Tower Babbling. It's almost always the case. I actually found one that might be a suspect for a fourth one, a bonus one. We'll see if we have time. In the EU, the European Union has just voted to encode into law biological nonsense.
5: Resolution as a whole. Roll call vote. The vote is open. And the vote is closed. And that's adopted.
2: What was adopted? Trans women are women according to the European Union. Men are women. All across Europe now. They once again have to pretend men are women. Now that's going to be interesting since in the UK, which was the people of which were forced to join the EU, they've suddenly said that women nurses cannot be forced to take their clothes off in front of men. Well, good thing for those men, they're no longer men. They're now women again, magically. Next soundbite in today's Tower Babbling. This liberal woman claims that society needs to take the next step in the LGBTQ and so-called T revolution. Another step towards nonsense. In this case, though, something that will go beyond harming kids with chemicals and surgery, but with an Epstein-like effect.
6: Most of us feel discomfort when we think about pedophiles. But just like pedophiles, we are not responsible for our feelings. We do not choose them. But we are responsible for our actions. And we must make a decision. It is an our responsibility to reflect and to overcome our negative feelings about pedophiles. And to treat them with the same respect we treat other people with. We should accept that pedophiles are people.
2: They are people with a horrible sin problem. And a sin problem that puts them at the greatest possible risk. Because Jesus said, of those who cause these little ones to stumble on the way to him, they are better off having had a... millstone tied around their neck and being tossed into the ocean. So yes, we can love people. We're to love our enemies. We're to pray for them. But no, we do not need to accept that sin intent. Last soundbite in today's Tower Babbling. This is a same-sex attracted Canadian woman who says she's found the first real victim of the school shooting last week in which a boy pretending to be a girl shot 35 people, killed nine. And he killed his mother and his brother and then took his life.
7: As a person who went to school, had hateful comments directed my way, the first victim of this tragedy was the shooter. And you can disagree all you want.
2: Okay, I'll take you up on that. I'll disagree all I want. He was victimized, but not in the way you're going to go on to describe. He's victimized by a mom who decided to give him wrong sex hormones at a young age. And apparently surgery at a young age. Who bragged about wanting to have a gender-confused, gender-defiant child. That's victimizing. But no. The first victims of the shooting were, in fact, his mother, who participated in her own death by doing this to her son. But his little brother? No, the victims of this will continue to be the Canadian people who are still being told by their media that this was a woman who did this. Because the little ones who died in this, the people who died, fortunately, we have a loving God. He will deal perfect justice here. But no, that person was not the first victim. And that's a wrap for today's Tower of Babbling.
3: That was the Tower of Babbling.
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2: On a personal note, I was watching a discussion this weekend, and we'll probably get to this in some of the news coverage this week. A nominee for an office that President Trump is seeking to put someone into. That was an awkward way to say that. He was asked about a white culture and accused of being a white supremacist because he recognizes white culture. So let's you and I go ahead and play with this together. First of all, white is not a race, but neither is Hispanic, nor is black. Those are not races. Hispanic, it takes in a whole range of people. White is completely unrelated to race, and same with black. They're just delineators. But let's take a little bit of a look at this. When I go to Mexico, which I do two or three times a year, to meet with my stem cell clients and to get stem cell treatment there, I take special care to always get outside the resort and to ask my friends who live there to take me to real Mexico. Only one time has that turned out to be kind of scary, because I was with my daughter, and it was probably a place we ought not have gone. And our driver tailed us the whole time, I think protecting us there in case something went wrong. And I went back and talked to my friends who lived there, and they said, yeah, don't go back there. But every other time, it's been fantastic. And I worry about their culture. It bothers me that the resort in which I stay is disrupting culture there. Now, some of my friends will say, Todd, disrupt away. These have been some awful places, but the fishing hole was not awful. The fact that they had their own beach, which had been public until the resorts stole it from them, that was not awful. That part of their culture should have been preserved. Now, I say that there's no racial overtones. Sometimes I worry about the casinos that have come to the Indian reservations, changing the culture. Because my dad was the first to get me to fall in love with observing Native American culture. Now, I'm a born-again Christian. I know that you only get through to heaven through the Lord Jesus Christ. I do know about some of their faith structures. I cherish some of the books I have on Native American myths. My daughter grew up hearing stories about coyote and raven. And when I say their culture should be preserved, and I love the fact that some of their languages are being brought back to life. Praise God. Have you ever heard the Lakota tongue spoken? Fascinating. I say that, there's no issue at all. Why is it then that I say small town American life in North Idaho should be preserved? Some of our towns that have long existed as mining towns, Scottish immigrants, Irish immigrants built those. Why should I fall into sounding like a racist if I say that culture should be maintained? Their Protestant and Catholic churches, some of their traditions there. Why do I suddenly become a racist when I say that culture should be preserved? Well, it's because of those fake delineations, black, Hispanic, white. Satan loves to divide on purpose. Jesus divides that not accidentally, but because he's truth. We should remember that. In the beginning was the Word was with God, and the Word was God. Because we believe, we speak. Because He first loved us, we speak His Word and walk in the path of Jesus Christ and make disciples of all nations until God grants us permission to speak again together. And His peace, which transcends all understanding, rests upon you and your families. On behalf of Randy and AFR, I'm Todd Herman, and this has been a Disciples View.

0: I'm Steve O'Dell with Mission Network News. Hope fades for survivors in southern Japan as earthquake rescue efforts shift to recovery. The death toll from Tuesday's twin tremors rose to 34 at airtime and continues to climb. Sweltering summer heat and aftershocks threaten responders and quake survivors. Joe Handley says pastors in A3's Disaster Relief Network tend to spiritual needs. Some survivors told A3 that this week's earthquake made them relive a nightmare.
1: It comes 10 years after a terrible quake that hit the Kyushu Island as well. That was devastating. Over 50 people that died. And the destruction that happened was huge. Reports are from people who lived through that one saying things like, I thought I was going to die. It was worse than the 2016 quake.
0: Next, the church is multiplying around the world, but Bible access remains a huge bottleneck. One in five people are still waiting for a Bible in their own language, per Wycliffe Translators. Dane says that Ministry Unfolding Word empowers Indigenous believers to be part of the translation process.
2: We have a deep conviction that Bible translation really belongs to the church. It should be located in the church.
0: Church-centric Bible translation spiritually develops local believers and increases their investment in the end product. Dane shares stories of Bible translators inviting members of the community to help, who then hear the gospel for the first time.
2: And it's like, this is the God I've been looking for my whole life. It's not Buddhism. It's not animism. It's not Islam. This is the God I've been looking for, and they come to Christ.
0: Pray for the work of Bible translators around the world. 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
0: I'm Steve O'Dell with Mission Network News. Hope fades for survivors in southern Japan as earthquake rescue efforts shift to recovery. The death toll from Tuesday's twin tremors rose to 34 at airtime and continues to climb. Sweltering summer heat and aftershocks threaten responders and quake survivors. Joe Handley says pastors in A3's Disaster Relief Network tend to spiritual needs. Some survivors told A3 that this week's earthquake made them relive a nightmare.
1: It comes 10 years after a terrible quake that hit the Kyushu Island as well. That was devastating. Over 50 people that died, and the destruction that happened was huge. Reports are from people who lived through that one saying things like, I thought I was going to die. It was worse than the 2016 quake.
0: Next, the church is multiplying around the world, but Bible access remains a huge bottleneck. One in five people are still waiting for a Bible in their own language, per Wycliffe Translators. Dane says that Ministry Unfolding Word empowers Indigenous believers to be part of the translation process.
2: We have a deep conviction that Bible translation really belongs to the church. It should be located in the church.
0: Church-centric Bible translation spiritually develops local believers and increases their investment in the end product. Dane shares stories of Bible translators inviting members of the community to help, who then hear the gospel for the first time.
2: And it's like, this is the God I've been looking for my whole life. It's not Buddhism. It's not animism. It's not Islam. This is the God I've been looking for, and they come to Christ.
0: Pray for the work of Bible translators around the world. 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I'm Steve O'Dell.
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6: We've been doing a series of shows from NRB, National Religious Broadcasting, in Nashville. Alex McFarland here. And you know, one of the joys of this is all the people you see. It's kind of like a family reunion. And so my whole week has worked up to this point to visit with someone that I love in the Lord. He's an amazing man of God, an amazing friend, and he's always just fun to talk to. His name is Ryan Dobson, and he's with us now. Ryan, welcome. It's great to be with you again, brother.
7: Oh, Alex, I'm turning red. You flatter me. I love being with you. You are such a great guy. We've known each other for...
6: Brace yourself. I met you in the summer of 2004. So 22 years ago.
7: 22 years. That's amazing. I love it.
6: Yeah. You had a book out. What book would you have been?
7: Be Intolerant?
6: Yes, exactly. That was it. Be Intolerant.
7: That got me in so much trouble. Oh, yeah.
6: Let's go back because, hey, folks, go to Amazon.com or wherever you buy books. And I said to you, I think, hey, that's the book title Hall of Fame. Be Intolerant.
7: Subtitle was because some things are just stupid.
6: Exactly.
7: Listen, when you go on Amazon, you will only see ones or fives. It is either people absolutely hate it or they love it. I didn't know I'd get that much hate mail. I thought it was a funny title.
6: It's a great title because, true, you know, I mean, based on God's word, some things are right, some things are wrong.
7: Yes. You know, I honestly, I've thought about doing another version of it today because so much of what, you know, and I'm not prophetic at all, I'm not like my dad, but so much of the things that we talked about in the original book, you know, radical climate activism and identity politics, you know, things like that have just hockey sticked up into today. And thankfully, in this moment, it feels like we're in a bit of a cultural shift where, you know, COVID, we went just insane. We went crazy. And I think the American people are like, you know what? No. We're even people that are on the more liberal side are like, no. Come on. It's enough is enough already.
6: Yeah, exactly. And you wrote and spoke, you were touring that book. But we've got to have more Christians and certainly pastors speaking out. Hey, look, we love people. God loves people. But there are some boundaries that a culture has to have.
7: Absolutely. And you will be happier. You'll be more successful. You know, my dad, I have a podcast called Rebel Parenting, and my dad was irritated with the title of it. And I go, listen, you were the first rebel parent. And he was like, what are you talking about? He said, you released Dare to Discipline July of 1970, a month before I was adopted. The leading parenting book of the day was Dr. Benjamin Spock. He was saying, just let your kids do whatever they want, and eventually they'll come back to the right thing. He was so countercultural, saying children want boundaries. It makes them feel safe. They need that. And is the big one in Dare to Discipline that people forget is the distinguishing between childhood immaturity, childhood mistakes, and willful defiance. Yes. You don't punish childishness. You don't punish mistakes and accidents. You got a kid that's growing and gangly, and you're saying, calm down, you're going to spill the milk, and he's, you know, still gangly, and the milk gets spilled. That's an accident.
6: It's an accident.
7: But if you say, watch out for the milk, and he looks you in the eye, and he smacks it across the room, that's willful defiance. Yes. Those are the things you want to correct. And since my dad's passing, the number of people that have brought those exact words to me and said that was the turning point of my parenting journey. Mm-hmm. To look at my child and go, oh, that was a mistake. It might be irritating. We may have stained the couch, but hey, it's a couch. Who cares? It's not my child's will. Yeah. It's not this. I'm not crushing his spirit.
6: Yeah.
7: I'm just correcting the willful defiance.
6: Yeah. Ryan, I got to tell you something. I had the great privilege of sitting in the radio studio many times with your dad.
7: Oh, yeah.
6: James C. Dobson, who, I mean, I would love if you would indulge me. We have to do several hours of how just huge your dad was. He's in heaven now, and your mom, Shirley. But I want to say this. I mean this with all my heart. You restated that as perfectly and clearly as he would have stated it. And it's almost, and I've known you a long time, it's almost like the mantle of his mind and voice is on you. And you're your own person. You're Ryan Dobson. You're not James Dobson.
7: God created one James Dobson.
6: Yeah.
7: I'm just trying to be the best me.
6: But the best Ryan Dobson. Mm-hmm. But, man, your voice is clearer, more compelling than ever, my friend.
7: I appreciate that. You know,
6: God's hand is on you.
7: I have a lot of people that are saying, you know, you're carrying on the legacy. And it's interesting. My dad was conservative in different ways that people don't know. He was very conservative with his money. He never took a salary at Focus.
6: That's right.
7: He didn't take a salary at Family Talk. He was afraid that money corrupts. He had a controlling board, not an advisory board, because he wanted to make sure he was being guided and directed to do the right thing. And I just want to try and live up to the legacy that he laid down. He's the greatest.
6: Amen. Well, and I just want to say this, and I've been around a lot of Christian leaders, so have you. Several times I went to your parents' house where they lived in the Springs, and it was very modest. And I mean, James and Shirley Dobson did not live in a castle.
7: No, they had a condo.
6: It was a very modest house.
7: Alex, that's so funny. When there was a big scandal with some televangelists, and they were doing flyovers of these giant mansions and all the cars and the air-conditioned dog houses, and I was at my dad's the table you're talking about. We were at the table watching it, and I started laughing so hard. And he goes, "What's so funny?" I go, "Dad, if they tried to do this to you, they'd have to go, it's the fourth brown house next to the other two brown houses in the neighborhood of brown houses." You know, that was done on purpose. When they moved to Colorado Springs, it was a very depressed economy. People were really struggling. And they had sold a house in California, which went for far more than they paid for it. And he said, "Listen, if I build some big mansion, people are going to think I'm taking ministry money and doing that. Right. And I don't need a big mansion." Right. They've lived in that same house since the second they moved to Colorado Springs in 1991. They never moved. They've been in the same place.
6: Well, hey, we got to take a brief break. We've got something I want to talk about. I want to do it justice. Stay tuned. We're going to come back, and we're going to talk about something called the covenant.
7: Mm-hmm.
6: This is powerful, folks. We're talking with Ryan Dobson, Alex McFarland here from NRB. We're going to come back, and you do not want to miss it. Stay tuned.
8: 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I hope you're enjoying this conversation with Ryan Dobson and Alex McFarland from NRB. 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
6: Hi, Alex McFarland here. You know, I was at a college speaking, and I guess we ministers get too wordy. Somebody said, "Can you describe Christianity in only two words?" And instantly this came to me, and I said it, loving substitution. And students raised their hand. They said, "What does that mean? Loving substitution." Here's the thing, because Jesus Christ loves you, he was our substitute on Calvary's cross. The appropriate measure of God's wrath that you and I deserved was put onto Jesus. You don't have to die and suffer for your sins because he was the substitute who died for you. So if you call out to Christ, he will save you. He will forgive you. I urge you to do that today because Jesus Christ has a plan for your life, and it begins with you putting your faith in him. Thank you for listening. Thank you for your support. 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
6: Welcome back to the program. Alex McFarland here. We're talking with Ryan Dobson, who, by the way, you should book Ryan and bring him to your city. Online, where are you online, brother?
7: Oh, you go to my Facebook page, J. Ryan Dobson. If just look up Ryan Dobson, I'm there. Yeah. I'm easy to find.
9: Sure.
7: Yeah.
9: Hey, you will appreciate this. I want to tell you what a conflict is. I was in seminary, had some tuition bills to pay, and I was in Lynchburg, Virginia at Liberty University, where your dad would later teach and create some classes. But I got to lead a guy to Christ, a local, his kind of a rough guy, but he had a guitar store. And he calls me up one day. I led this guy to Christ, Wally Roach. I did his funeral exactly 1 year ago. He said, Alex, I've got a guitar you need because I play guitar. He had Johnny Cash's Gretsch Duo Jet from Sun Records.
7: No.
9: This is an example of a dilemma. And this is 30 years ago.
7: My son's middle name is Cash.
9: Yeah, I know. So I go down there. Wally had, and there were all the pictures, all the provenance. It was legit. It was a Gretsch electric guitar. Johnny Cash played it at Sun Records back in the day.
7: Oh, my goodness.
9: And Wally had gotten it on a trade. And this was a ton of money, but it would have been worth it. He said, $5,000, and there's all this paperwork, a couple of handwritten, like on notebook paper, Johnny Cash was like working on songs.
7: Oh, my goodness.
9: There was a ton of paperwork with it. And I said, oh, man, I want this, but I have to pay tuition and finish school. Anyway, I queued that up. I played it. I held it.
7: Oh, my goodness.
9: One of the things you and I have in common is we're Johnny Cash fans.
7: Oh, I love him so much.
9: Well, we're talking with Ryan Dobson, longtime friend and brother and colleague. I want you to talk about something. I really want to do this justice, something called the covenant. Mm-hmm. This is big. This is very significant. What is the covenant?
7: Well, virtually everyone's heard of The Chosen. Oh, Dallas Jenkins course. And I have gone back for years and years. I love him. We're great friends. I'm working with the founding CFO of The Chosen, helped raise the funds for the very first season, and we've got a brand new project called The Covenant. Andrew Klavan from Daily Wire has written the first script. We're starting back in the Old Testament in the book of Daniel, and it will be very similar, episodic, and Alex, you understand this. You have all kinds of Christian media across your desk, and I'll never name a name, and I don't want to disparage anybody, but you get a lot of stuff that's cringeworthy.
9: Yeah.
7: That you
9: yeah.
7: think, no, no, no, don't say you're faith-based. This is going to make us all look bad.
9: Yeah.
7: I told my wife I got a script. She kind of rolled her eyes at me, and I laughed, and I went downstairs. I couldn't stop reading it. I read it page cover to cover in one sitting and came back up, and she goes, that was a long time. I had tears in my eyes.
9: Yeah.
7: It is so nuanced, it is so layered, it is so deep, and the thing, someone asked me yesterday, what do you hope this does? What it did for me, it compelled me to go back and read the story of Daniel.
9: Yeah.
7: It compelled me to go back and go, oh, I didn't remember this. Is this true? And it opens with the story of Susanna. You've not heard of Susanna, it's not in the book of Daniel, but it is in the Apocrypha. I'm going to pronounce that right.
9: Yeah.
7: They're using Jewish text, Jewish history.
9: Sure.
7: And she's accused of infidelity.
9: Okay.
7: And by Jewish elders. And her husband wants to believe her, but Jewish elders don't lie. And Daniel comes in and questions them separately and saves the day and figures out they're lying.
9: Right, right.
7: Later in the story, you see that couple together and it has hurt their relationship. Everybody can relate to that.
9: Right.
7: You know, in the script, Daniel is friends with Shadrach, Meshach, and Abednego. And I was like, is that true? Were they friends? And I started doing a deep dive.
9: They were.
7: Scholars say they was very likely that they did know each other. Yeah. And so for Daniel to watch his friends get put in a fiery furnace, standing up, not just standing up for right and wrong, but saying, I will die for what I believe, I think people are going to see themselves in it. We're in the crowdfunding phase right now.
9: Okay.
7: It's similar to a Kickstarter.
9: Sure.
7: So, you know, you donate $25, $50 and you get the entire first season in perpetuity. Mm-hmm. And as the higher you donate in, you could be an extra in the series. You could be an associate producer. You can go to the red carpet premiere when it premieres.
9: Sure.
7: And we're calling on people. You know, if you missed out on The Chosen. You know, so many people are like, oh, you know, I knew they were doing crowdfunding, but I didn't know, you know, if you missed out on that, or even if you were a part of it, mm-hmm. they're going to want to be a part of the covenant. It is so compelling.
9: Yeah.
7: Cyrus Nawasta is the director. He's done Sarah's Oil. He was raised secular Muslim and has come to Jesus. Andrew Klavan is messianic.
9: Yeah.
7: I mean, think of that. Coming together to tell stories of the Old Testament with a bunch of faith believers.
9: Sure.
7: This is going to be so powerful.
9: You know, I've got a friend in North Carolina who is a devout Christian, and he's been in filmmaking. And I don't know, 8, 9, 10 years ago, he got an early script of The Chosen.
7: Mm.
9: He said, look at this. This is going to be strong. And it was. And I mean, middle school, high school, college kids, by the many, many thousands, young people have gotten into the Bible and come to Jesus through The Chosen.
7: That's right.
9: This is that all over again.
7: It is.
9: And
7: it
9: that's why we're asking people to get on board.
7: Mm-hmm.
9: It's very worthy. It's not just some thing. This is art, but it's art based on truth.
7: It is. And so many, you know, I'm not disparaging churches, but so many preachers

0: We're trying to start filming this fall. Yeah. Oh, I'll tell you something else that's amazing, too.
1: Cool.
0: They're filming in Morocco.
1: Really?
0: Yeah, so you will get terrain. We tried to film in Israel. It's just so expensive. Yeah. But Morocco, you're going to get like people that look like they're supposed to be in there. You're going to get the terrain that looks exactly like it's supposed to be. It is the most exciting thing I've been involved in so long.
1: That is so cool. The Covenant, James Ryan Dobson. Spelled just like it sounds. JamesRyanDobson.com.
0: Yep.
1: Hey, we got to pull away. We got a brief break. But folks, stay tuned. And Ryan, man, it's so great to see what God is doing in your life. I appreciate
0: Alex,
1: you so much.
0: Thank you.
1: We got a lot to talk about. And we haven't even gotten to skateboards.
0: I know. Let's do it again.
1: Or pinball.
0: Oh, yes.
1: So will you come back?
0: 100%.
1: I'll look
0: anytime.
1: Forward to it. Folks, stay tuned. And again, keep your eyes peeled for The Covenant. Participate, donate as you feel so led. We're back after this.
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3: 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In the midst of a culture obsessed with relativism, Alex is a sound voice who speaks timeless truths of Christianity in a timely way. 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
1: Welcome back to the program. Alex McFarland here as we wrap up our conversation with Ryan Dobson. I just want to be on record giving some reflections about the impact in our life of Dr. James C. Dobson. We're coming up on the one-year anniversary of Dr. Dobson's passing, August 21 of 2025, and here about a year removed from the homegoing of James Dobson, just one of the great Christian leaders of our lifetime. I want to share some remembrances of how God worked in my life through Dr. Dobson. But I want to remember a couple of Bible verses, and let me just challenge you to be mindful of the details. Because, see, what God is doing in your life is weaving a story, really. Now, this begins when you come to faith in Christ, as I hope every one of you have done. I hope there's been that moment when you trusted Christ. You know, in the life of James Dobson, he told the story a number of times. I heard him share this, that he put his faith in Jesus when he was 3 years old. 3 years old. He really did. And, you know, the Bible says in Matthew 10:29 that are not two sparrows sold for a penny, yet not one of them will fall to the ground without your Father's notice. God sees the small details. God knows every bird, every sparrow, every ant, every human being, every detail of his creation. And the Bible says that he knows your story. And before you were in your mother's womb, he knew who you were.

0: and who you could be and who you will be. The Bible says in James 4:10, if we humble ourselves before the Lord, he will lift us up. And another verse that means so much to me is Matthew 6:33, and it relates not only to the great life and legacy of Jim and Shirley Dobson, and now Ryan and Danae and their incredible impact, but my own story. Matthew 6, verse 33 says, seek first the kingdom of God and his righteousness, and all these other things will be added to you. You know, people are very worried about, you read about the American dream. Will young people ever be able to afford a house, or you know, the things of life, that not only the luxuries, but the basic necessities. And in Dr. Dobson's life, his message was Jesus Christ and his kingdom. Now, focus on the family. And I worked there, and I not only at Focus on the Family, but later at Family Talk, I worked with and for James Dobson a total of 8 years. And the first pillar of Focus on the Family, in other words, the first priority was evangelism. I well remember going through my orientation at Focus on the Family, and over we talked about the Great Commission. And, you know, part of the restoration of marriage and family was because Dr. Dobson and all of us knew that a key foundation of bringing the world into a relationship with the Savior is home and family. We know that's why Satan has so vehemently attacked the family, is because, you know, the family is the church in miniature. And the family was designed to prepare our hearts for the gospel. And so I want to go back and just give God the glory about the details of life, because look at the details, the mileposts, the significant moments in your own story, because if you'll allow it, this is part of how God is showing you that he is there, he's faithful, he's weaving your story of his love and care for you. When I was finishing my master's degree at Liberty, the commencement speaker way back in 1996 was James Dobson. And I remember going across the stage and shaking the hand of Jerry Falwell and James Dobson. And little did I know that years later, the commencement speaker would be my boss. And I well remember how one day I had been to a Billy Graham training for young evangelists. This was back in the late 90s, and we had gone to the Cove, and Franklin Graham was there, and Ann Graham Lotz, and Luis Palau. Billy Graham couldn't be there because he was not well, but he spoke to us by video, and he said, get in your quiet place and get alone with God, and get on your knees and say, God, what is my next assignment? And of course, I did that because Billy Graham said, do it. Well, we began to do these Truth for New Generation conferences. And that's, we filled up the Greensboro Coliseum a few times. And Christianity Today wrote a tiny little blurb about me. Well, one day I was having my devotions and I just sensed God spoke to me and said, I'm going to do something new in your life. And I'll never forget, and this is what I prayed. I said, Lord, help me hear you with unmistakable clarity. Well, like the next day, my fax machine rang. And anyway, it was Focus on the Family. It was H.B. London, and then Bob Waliszewski, and then Dr. Dobson called me. And I flew to Colorado Springs, and I was offered a job to lead a department they wanted to start for youth apologetics. And I've got to say, and I used to say this, everything good that happened to me over the last really 25 years came about through James Dobson. And he would say, no, Alex, it came through the Lord. And that is absolutely true. But once I went to work for James Dobson and we began to rent venues up and down the West Coast and we did events, Tyndale Publishers said, we want you to write books. And then I got speaking engagements that I, Spirit West Coast, four times, 100,000 people. I mean, things that I never could have done apart from working for James Dobson. Just an amazing man of God. He and Shirley, too. Dr. Dobson wrote 70 books. But here's my point. as I close, little did I know that my commencement speaker would be the single most significant influence in my ministerial life and would open so many doors, which continue to this day. But Dr. Dobson, he was right. It is the family. And not only our earthly family, and good or bad, we can overcome the problems, but it's being a part of God's heavenly family. And so I just, on the 1 year anniversary of his homegoing, I want to thank God for the life, the legacy, the witness of Dr. Dobson. And I want to be a faithful steward of all the doors that God has opened for our work through my friendship with the great James Dobson. Reminds me, Philippians 4, verse 6, do not be anxious about anything, but in every situation, by prayer and petition, with thanksgiving, present your request to God. You don't have to be anxious, folks. And just as God has a story and a journey that we're living out, he has one for you. And it begins with your relationship with Jesus Christ. And James Dobson, he would say, give your life to Jesus. Trust him with your future. God is faithful. Let's help others find Jesus Christ. I thank God for Dr. Dobson and now my friendship with Ryan, of course. But let's, the old saying, turn hearts toward home. Let's try to turn hearts toward their true home, which is a relationship with Jesus Christ. May God bless the memory, the legacy of James Dobson. Now let's us take the banner and take the love of Jesus to hearts and homes throughout our nation and our world. May God bless you.
1: 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That's 1-877-YESGOD-1. 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
3: 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A printer, scientist, philosopher, and statesman, Benjamin Franklin wrote in Poor Richard's Almanac, "Work as if you were to live 100 years. 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
2: This has been an American Minute with Bill Federer. 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

0: Okay, so we got Ron and Nan Deal in Orlando, in the studio with Family Life Today. It's been 14 months, you said?
1: It has.
2: I think so.
0: Since you've been in
1: way
0: the studio?
1: Way too long since we've
2: way
1: been back
2: Way too
1: here.
2: Long.
0: Yeah, we are glad you're here.
2: Thanks. You guys yeah. are be beloved friends of not only ours, but of Family Life Today. Mm. And we always love what you're bringing to the table, what you're learning, what Jesus is showing you, how he's showing up in your marriage. So I think today's going to be great for everybody.
1: Thanks, Ann. That's very kind.
0: Walking in here today, we decided let's talk about two pillars of relationships. I know this somewhat comes from The Mindful Marriage.
1: It does.
0: By the way, a book you guys should all have. If you don't have it, go to familylifetoday.com, click on the link in the show notes and get it. But I mean, I've always talked about all kinds of pillars. What are the two that you want to talk about with relationships?
1: We're going way back to what is it that everybody wants in their life, in their family, in their marriage, in their relationship with their children, young or adult, whatever the case may be. There's two fundamental things that have to be in place for relationships to be healthy. And by the way, we're going to get there, but want the listener or viewer to hang on because you're going to learn how this plays into your relationship with God too. But it's love and trust. Now, sounds simple.
0: Yeah.
1: But unpacking those two concepts, there is so much meat wrapped up in those two ideas. Now, the Beatles said, what? All you need is
2: love.
0: All
2: love.
0: You need is love.
1: Feel free. Get the guitar.
2: Da-na-na-na.
1: There you go. You know? And it's a great, wonderful idea. But the truth is, you got to have trust in the relationship. Why? Because trust gives you a sense of safety. If all you have is love, but you can't trust the person or they can't trust you, you really don't have much. A quick little illustration. I was talking with a guy one time, true story. I said, do you love your wife? He said, absolutely, all my heart. I said, does she love you? He said, I believe that she does. And then I said, so what are you going to do about the affair she's having? Notice, love is not enough. You can want somebody and they can want you, but take away trust. And you don't have any safety. You don't know where you belong. You don't know what you have. You just have an emotion. You really don't have any substance. It's these two things working in concert with one another that really ultimately provides stability. We have in our field, marriage and family ministry, emphasized the love part really, really well. We have not so much emphasized the trust and safety part, but it is absolutely fundamental to any healthy relationship.
0: I mean, what do you say to the guy or gal that says, okay, I hear what you're saying, but I've also heard that the Bible teaches that men don't need love, they need respect. Ephesians 5:33, which it does actually say, husbands love your wives, wives respect your husbands. And so there's even been teaching over the years like, oh, a guy doesn't really need to be loved. A woman does, but a guy needs to be affirmed and recognized and respected. Which is obviously wrong just to say that.
1: Absolutely.
0: Yeah.
1: I mean, my understanding of Ephesians 5 is, would not be to say that men don't need love and women don't need respect.
0: Right.
1: I mean, just have a quick conversation with a woman who's being disrespected. And by the way, what that equals, disrespected, equals I'm not safe. I'm not cherished. I'm not really in this relationship in a way that I can count on, that I can depend on. That's really what that's sort of getting into. It's not that you don't need the other. It's that maybe what stands out the most to men is that sense of respect. That's how he interprets love. Maybe the better way of saying that. But it certainly doesn't mean that love's not a part of it.
0: Now, what does, let's go love. What does it look like? How do I love Anne or anybody
2: else?
0: And
2: are we talking about just feelings?
3: I think in our relationship, there was always the love there. We always had a foundation that we loved one another. But there was a season in there where trust was not always there. I couldn't trust that you would come back.
1: There were some questions about
3: There was
1: that.
3: Some questions.
0: What do you mean come back?
3: Work was a driving force and a love in his life. So he could be gone physically, but he could be gone emotionally. And I learned I couldn't trust whether he'd come back or, I mean, he was always, it was always there. And so I.
2: So even when he's home, he's not necessarily present.
3: Present, yeah. Couldn't unhook.
1: Kind of wrapped up in my head.
3: For sure.
1: And so, and this was, this is such a good point, Nan, because ultimately what love gives you, and we can talk about the substances of love, uniqueness, worthiness, belonging. What that gives you is a sense of identity. It tells you who you are. So for me, my journey for a long, long time that I had no awareness of forever was that the reason I was driving at work, not because I'm a workaholic, that's surface level stuff. The reason was I was trying to find my identity. Mm-hmm. I grew up in a situation where performing is how I was guaranteed love and safety with my relationship with my father in particular. He had high expectations. Not that he ever didn't love me, but I always felt like I was trying to work for that. And so I performed at school, I performed on the athletic field and everywhere in my life. And so I started performing on the job. I just kind of kept that same coping strategy going forward to try to find my identity. The irony is that me trying to find my identity led to lack of safety and trust from her towards me, which completely makes sense. That's a good example of how these two factors bleed into one another.
0: I mean, do you guys find that a lot with men and women? Because your story is our story.
3: Definitely.
2: I'm thinking of even people that we know.
0: I'm sure it can go the other way.
1: Yeah.
0: I'm sure that women can be so driven. But I was so driven at work, sort of like Ron, I guess. And I didn't realize
1: what you were chasing
0: for decades that I felt loved there.
1: That's right.
0: Because I was felt affirmed, and they sort of clapped and said, nobody clapped, but they said, you're good.
1: Yeah,
0: sure. And we value what you do here. And I came home and I felt like, you're not good. You're not valued here. And why aren't you even here? And so I felt like I went, okay, see ya. And I went back. You know, and I'm not saying every guy does that, but I would never have said, I feel more loved there than here. But I think I did.
1: Yeah.
3: Well, and to your point, I would go to the kids.
0: Yeah.
3: Or my career of teaching. You know, you're often doing this and you're getting those happy feels there. Well, I'm getting happy feels and my endorphins are going off when I'm kind of knocking it out of the park here with the kids and feeling that my identity is wrapped up.
0: They love you. They need you.
3: Yes. Yeah. And I'm doing well at it. And I want to pour into that. And so I think we all can have our little niche that we go to.
0: And it becomes your identity.
3: It
0: That's
3: does.
0: The word.
3: It does. It does.
0: I'm a good worker. I'm a good preacher. I'm a good minister.
1: There
0: I'm a
1: go.
0: Good mom.
1: So again, notice what everybody's chasing is love and safety. And trust is the thing that provides that safety.
0: What'd you chase?
2: I was chasing you so that you would come back to me.
1: There's the safety. There it is.
0: So that you would feel loved.
2: Yes. And I think that as a listener, you could be pushing back and hear what we're all saying, like, I came home and my wife wasn't happy.
3: Right.
2: And she might be thinking, or he might be thinking, oh, I'm supposed to now pretend like, oh, you're amazing. Oh, woohoo, you're home.
1: Nope.
2: And we're not saying that at all.
1: We're not. We're not. We are saying there are some elements of love, some attributes of love and trust, and we can unpack those. But at the end of the day, that's what's really driving all of us.
3: And time again, what I see is there's a husband going after it and a wife that's chasing him, but then that doesn't come to fruition. So she gives in and either goes into what feeds her, whether it's herself, her identity, her body, working out, the kids, her career, the house, the home.
2: She finds something.
3: She finds something.
0: Amazon boxes every day on the doorstep.
3: Yeah. What have you. But I could say for me, I wanted at first to applaud. I wanted at first to chase.
2: Me too.
3: But then it got to a point where I don't want to chase this anymore. So I'll leave you to it. And that's where a huge drift happened for us.
2: Yeah.
3: So here I am in my camp and here he is in his camp. And what I see with couples is, and then emptiness comes. Career ends because you're retiring. Kids leave.
2: Yeah.
3: One way or the other, and wow.
2: And Nan, that's what I did too. I got to the point where I didn't care.
3: Yeah,
2: I don't even care that you're gone. I don't care that you're not with us. And I'm just going to say this to a listener. If you're at that point where you don't really care anymore, that should be a big warning for you.
3: Exactly. Yeah.
2: I wish that I would have moved into figuring this out before I got to that point.
0: I mean,
2: not that it's too late if you're there.
0: If you're there, what do you do?
1: Well, first of all, let me just say the mindful marriage is not just about that specific dynamic, but it is really a deep dive into now what do we do? How do we work our way out of this poor coping that has led us away from one another? And one of the things we say in there is, and I actually believe that people fall out of trust and safety before they fall out of love. Mm-hmm. So what you just described there is, mm-hmm. I don't care, is I don't know how to find that love and safety thing I've been chasing. So I'm now retreating back where I do feel a little bit of comfort and less pain. Mm-hmm. I'm avoiding pain. So I'm retreating away. The safety part is gone. Therefore, the love begins to diminish.
2: Yeah.
1: You got to begin to unwind where you are, what's driving both mm-hmm. of you and how you got here. And by the way, most of us are spending a lot of our relationship trying to change the other person. Yes. So we find the love and safety.
2: Yes.
1: It's really got to come from a different source. It's got to mm-hmm. come from within. And that is a different journey than most of us realize. And by the way, that's what the Mindful Marriage unpacks for people, is the journey back to one another. That's what happened in us.
3: Yeah. I think isolation keeps us from becoming vulnerable. I wish I would have had and kept mentors in my life. I have them now. Mm-hmm. But I isolated so much that I was just listening to my truth, which mm-hmm. was my truth about me and my truth about him, which was false. Mm-hmm. And I didn't have a mentor that I could go to. I would say seek wise counsel, godly counsel, a godly mentor that you can be vulnerable and honest with to say, I am not having this anymore with him. I need you to help me unpack this, to be honest with yourself and be vulnerable in those situations and just seek help and get the help that you need, truly.
2: I don't know how it happens, but the drift not only happens mm-hmm. between you and your spouse, but it can happen with us and God.
3: Yes.
2: Where that drift of like, you're not even hearing my prayers. Yes. You don't even care. Where are you, God? Mm-hmm. And I think to confess the truth of where you are with God mm-hmm. is a really big deal.
3: Definitely.
2: To bring him into it, because I found myself just kind of shutting him out.
3: Mm-hmm. Well, I would agree. I would agree that that hardness of heart is not just in the situation, circumstances, or towards your partner, but it can be towards God as well, for sure. I was definitely there.
1: The irony of what you just said is, I think this is so the human experience of that, that when a human relationship lets you down and you feel the pain of that, we sort of divert that same pain towards God. Like, my wife is unreliable right now. I can't depend on her. Therefore, I can't trust her. Therefore, I don't feel safe in this relationship. I don't know what I have. God, you must be the same. You've abandoned me too. Mm-hmm. See, that little leap from the human to the godly, the divine, really doesn't make any sense when you stop and you think about it, but it's sort of the emotional reaction that we do. And really, we got to stop ourselves and say, oh, wait a minute. Is God unreliable? No. As a matter of fact, it's just search the scriptures and you're going to see story after story of his incredible faithfulness to his people. That's his trustworthiness that creates safety. Like, we have to go back to that at the end of the day and draw from that source rather than drawing from the human source.
3: Our identity.
2: And I love that. And I think the little danger is when you're married to somebody in ministry, there's this little, you know it's not right, but there's this little piece of you that think, but God likes him more than me. It's not, I know that theologically that's not correct, but there's like, he's doing all these things for God and I'm just here raising my kids. You know, he is esteemed in God's view. Right. And I know that's not right, but there's a little twitch of that can happen in ministry.
1: Right.
3: And for me, not coming from any kind of family of faith, I felt like, well, he did and he's in ministry. So you be the savior. You be the one. I'm gonna go to you to fix this. And when he wasn't, I'm like, what is going on here? It needed to be in God and in God alone.
2: So good.
3: For me first too. And foremost.
1: When we look at the attributes of love and trustworthiness, I mean, let me just hit them real quick. And let's just remind ourselves that God is all of these things.
3: Yes.
1: Or provides all these things. And then we can sort of say, how do we build that into human relationships? So love is really built on uniqueness, the uniqueness of the person and the relationship, a sense of worthiness. I feel worthy of your love and that I belong. I'm not alone. I'm with you. We're together. This is where family is. That's the stuff that really rolls up into, I feel loved and I know who I am. There's the identity piece. I know who I am in this relationship. We get all of that.
3: Yes.
1: I mean, he describes each one of us as unique and special. And
0: His workmanship.
1: His workmanship. I mean, think about those, that language of that and how special we are. Mm. The fact that we're worthy of his love, I don't feel worthy as in I've performed and able, but he makes me worthy.
3: Right.
1: Because of the blood of Christ. And because of that, I have belonging. I have family. I have brothers and sisters in Christ. I instantly belong in a community, a family that belongs to God. I'm an heir of the king. I'm a son and daughter. Like all of that language is a constant reminder of how special and loved that we are.
0: And yet, you know, we live in a world where that is always fractured.
3: Yep. Yes.
0: In some way.
1: Yes.
0: Not so much what God says or thinks of us, but I mean, I know I was told this before we got married. I don't think I believed it or understood it. You will be disappointed in your spouse.
3: Mm-hmm. Yeah.
0: You know, at some point. I'm sure somebody said that. We went to the weekend, remember, you know, 2 weeks before our wedding. They Dennis Rainey probably said it. But I was shocked when I was disappointed in Anne.
1: The fog of love when you're falling in love makes you blind to all
0: that
1: stuff.
0: Was, she was 100 times more disappointed in me than I was in her. And I think if I'd have just at least understood this is normal.
1: Yeah.
0: Right. You're not going to get it from her, but you do want a sense of, I want to feel unique and seen and special from your spouse. Mm-hmm. So when you don't feel that, what do you do?
1: By the way, I want to back up for a second because I think it's really important to say that most of us, I hesitate to say all, but it might be all, come into any marriage, first marriage, second marriage, third, whatever. We come into it already with some pain in our heart. Somebody in our life has not completely loved us or has not completely been trustworthy.
3: That's
1: and
3: true.
1: We already have
3: That's
1: residue.
0: Yeah. Right.
1: Such that when we then experience that in marriage or with our children or family or friends, we're going, yep, there it is again. There it is. I can't trust people. You know. And so we're constantly living off of the imperfect. But we attribute that to God. He's the perfect. Like we really have it backwards. Because the pain of this life pervades what we know to be true about God. That's part of discipleship is coming to say, quit worshiping the creation, my wife, and get back to the heart of who God tells me I am and live out of that rather than who I feel when I'm with an imperfect person.
0: Now, can you live out of that, who God says I am, when you constantly feel like my spouse or others are not seeing that in me?
1: The answer is yes.
0: You can, can't you?
1: With the caveat of it's really hard.
0: Yeah.
1: Right?
3: It's a lot of work.
1: This is the self-control of acting out of who I am in Christ rather than who I feel to be right now in this imperfect relationship. That is a massive self-control moment. And the driving message of the mindful marriage, by the way, how do I get back to that self-control? Because we live our lives basically waiting for somebody to love us and be trustworthy rather than being the loving, trustworthy person. That right there is the game changer in our testimony, in our relationship. We, like most people, spent most of our marriage trying to get the other person to be something different so that I would feel loved and safe. The change point is me acting in love, me acting trustworthy, even when I'm unsure about what's going on with us.
3: Or we're chasing it in our kids. Mm. We're chasing it in our job. We're chasing it in whatever to cope because we're experiencing that pain. Mm. And this morning, on the way here, we were listening to the worship initiative. Mm-hmm. And I was so thankful for that 17-minute devotional. It was reminding us of God's love. Yeah. Scripture after scripture after scripture in the song that they did the devotional around. And I was like, this is how I have to ground myself every day. Mm. I have to ground myself in what your love is and what you say about me instead of anything that else that happens. Circumstances, my adult children, Ron, I need to ground myself in you. And I think that's where we go back and that's where we dive in and that's where we daily surrender to.
2: That's why I have to be in the Word every single day.
3: Me too.
2: To be reminded of who I am in Christ and who He is. I was thinking of a book signing we were doing at our church years ago for Vertical Marriage.
0: We sounded like we're bragging about book signings.
2: No, but this woman...
0: We've done like three in our life.
2: This woman came up to me and she said, you know, for the first 30 years, I basically hated my husband. raised our kids. I'm a believer. He's not, never has been. I've just been waiting for the day that he would give his life to Christ. She said, and I've had so many expectations of what this should look like. And I've come to the point, and she said, I've kind of realized like it is all about God. Mm-hmm. When I find my life in him and understand who I am in him, and I keep growing in who he is and seeing truly who he is, she said, I have been more filled up this year. Mm-hmm. And my joy, I can't even contain it. And yes. my husband hasn't changed at all. And she said, the crazy thing is, I've let him go. Like, God, he's yours. I surrender him. And all of a sudden, he's like coming around. Like, what's happening? Why are you so different now than you were before? And she said, I have found my contentment in my Lord and Savior, yes. and I'm happy.
3: Yes.
2: And he's like, how do you get that happiness when I haven't changed?
1: And listen to this, because that's a perfect example of what we're just saying, that as long as I'm waiting for the other to make me feel loved and safe,
3: or
1: then I'm dependent on somebody who is imperfect and never going to get it right. They're going to get a lot of it right. And their best days, they're getting it right. And their worst days, they're not getting anything right. And so that leaves me where? That leaves me dependent and constantly feeling like I'm not loved. I'm not safe. And so I try to manufacture that or manipulate you. That's the coping part of what we do with this pain, is we try to get the other person, we try to manipulate them into being what we need. And unfortunately, all that does is create this dynamic of pressure and control and power. And that's not freedom.
2: Yeah.
1: And there's no peace in that. The peace comes when I live out of God as my source and I act as if I'm loved. I act as if I am in a safe place because of him. And then I bring that to us. I'm not dependent anymore. Mm-hmm. I'm now influencing. I'm now bringing. I may have a longing. I may have desire, but I'm not leaning out over my skis, constantly falling on my face because you don't show up. That's the upside down dynamic that ruins love and safety.
2: What were you going to say, Nan?
3: Well, or that posture of you've got that speck in the log, you know, you're wanting them to change, but you're also, you've hardened your heart and you're defending yourself against everything and you're really waiting to catch them. And you've just hardened yourself. And it's that posture of staying vigilant to that fight when it's not your fight in the first place.
2: My happiness is not dependent upon my spouse's behavior.
3: Exactly.
2: And that is only what Jesus can
1: do.
2: That
1: is super hard.
3: Yeah. Holy Spirit needs to enter in, and I am not Holy Spirit in Ron's life.
2: Yeah. And I'm a good one, though. Man, I can be a good one today.
3: I know. I try to be, too. I've got some choice words.
2: We're going deep with Ron and Nan, aren't we?
0: We always go deep with Ron and Nan. They are deep people. 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
4: I'm Steve O'Dell with Mission Network News. Hope fades for survivors in southern Japan as earthquake rescue efforts shift to recovery. The death toll from Tuesday's twin tremors rose to 34 at airtime and continues to climb. Sweltering summer heat and aftershocks threaten responders and quake survivors. While responders meet physical needs, pastors in A3's Disaster Relief Network tend to spiritual needs. Some survivors told A3 that this week's quake made them relive trauma from a 2016 disaster. Ask the Prince of Peace to comfort earthquake survivors. And the church is multiplying around the world, but 1 in 5 people are still waiting for a Bible in their own language. Unfolding Word empowers indigenous believers to participate through church-centric Bible translation. The process spiritually develops local believers and increases their investment in the translation. Many members of the community hear the gospel for the first time and believe. 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I'm Steve O'Dell.
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6: 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Today's program is pre-recorded, so our phone lines are not open, but I do hope you'll enjoy today's edition of the best of In the Market with Janet Parshall.
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11: This
6: friends, welcome to In the Market with Janet Parshall. Thank you so much for choosing to spend the hour with me. We're going to have a great conversation because we're going to talk about the end. Oh, wait, Janet, you're at the beginning of a program. Why would you talk about the end? Because we're going to talk about the end of history and why it's really the beginning of eternity. And for those of us who know Christ is our personal Savior, let me tell you, this is not as good as it gets because the best is yet to come. So I don't know about you, but I get excited about this topic because if you're walking through life, as I strongly recommend you do, with the Bible in one hand and the newspaper in the other, there's nothing that has to happen before the rapture. You and I can talk until the cows come home on whether or not you believe in the rapture. I do, by the way. And there's no other prophecy. It's going to happen in a twinkling of an eye like a thief in the night. And no man knows the hour of the day but the Father. I don't get that one completely, neither do you, but that's okay. We have an eternity to ask our Heavenly Father the answers to questions like that. I love Todd Hampson. He's one of those people where you'd think, wow, just one gift would be enough. No, this man has a bushel basket of gifts, okay? He is a speaker. He's an illustrator. He's an animation producer. And he's the author of the Nonprofit Prophet's Guide book series. I always have to spell that to my friends who don't get it. It's not P-R-O-F-I-T. It's P-R-O-P-H-E-T, as in biblical prophet. The Nonprofit's Guide. Brilliant. That gives you something about his sense of humor. He's also the co-host of the Prophecy Pros podcast alongside Dr. Jeff Kinley. He has an award-winning animation company, Timbuktoons. What a super name. He's produced content for many well-known national ministries. And he and his wife are the proud parents of 3 kids. And you can learn more at toddhampson.com. I made that easy for you. It's already on my information page. And we're going to talk about this guide. We're going to open up eventually for questions. We're going to talk about the Academy. And I'm just going to tell you also that there's a new book coming down the road, a piece from Todd, and it's outstanding. So with that all having been said, Todd, the warmest of welcomes, pull up a chair. And I may have asked you this before, but I think it's worth repeating, which is, well, you do this whole series, by the way, and it is the Nonprofit's Guide. Let me just fly over this real quickly. To the Bible, the end times, the book of Daniel, spiritual warfare, the book of Revelation, the rapture, and then Bible prophecy for young readers. Every one of those is one in the series of the Nonprofit's Guide, which raises the question, you could have been interested in, I don't know, hermeneutics. You could have done a myriad of aspects that you could have looked at scripture, but you are riveted on this whole idea of eschatology. Why and where did that come from?
12: Oh, that's a great question. And by the way, it's great to join you again, Janet. Always looking forward to this. And
6: thank
12: you, we always have a great time. And it just seems like such a great time of equipping and kind of introducing this topic to a new generation, really. And I think the main reason that I've fallen in love personally with this topic is that I grew up unchurched. I grew up far from God. I didn't believe the Bible was from God. I didn't believe Jesus existed historically. I believed in evolution. I mean, I was really, in my mindset, even as a teenager, I was as far from God as you could get. But the hound of heaven tracked me down and through a strange set of circumstances, put me in a private Bible-believing Christian school for 3 months. And I was able to have some of my questions answered. And most of them I could still brush off. But the one thing I couldn't shake in my mind was the amazing examples of fulfilled Bible prophecy that I was shown. That I couldn't explain away. It had to be from somebody outside of time, somebody who was good and in control and sovereign. And that eventually led to my salvation. And also led to my search for other evidences of the faith. I still had a lot of questions about creation versus evolution, about the historicity of Jesus and the historicity of the resurrection. So all that to say, God, from my salvation, from the get-go, has given me a love and a passion and a bent towards evidential apologetics, Bible prophecy in general, and eschatology in particular, because even as a teenager, I thought, if all of this stuff that already happened took place exactly as God said it would, why do we not believe that all the things he said are going to happen in the future will also happen and take place just as he said it would? So that's it in a nutshell.
6: Yeah, that old adage that you can project future performance based on past performance, right? So if God is batting 1,000 on prophecy up to this point, why would we think that there'd be a problem going ahead? But I want, particularly for friends who are listening who have never heard you before, might be new listeners to the broadcast, I want them to understand that there are no circumstances in God's economy. So you talk about these set of circumstances that planted you in a Christian school for 3 years. I'm sorry, not an accident. So you go from being in a Christian school for 3 months to going eventually to get a master's from Dallas Theological Seminary. There was a hunger in your heart. And when you went to that school, did you come to faith in Christ while you were at that school, or was that just part of the journey?
12: That was part of the journey, but actually it was only a few months after I left the school. And I had a Bible teacher who was also my art teacher, so we had a natural connection. And he knew when I left the school that I was not yet a believer. But he challenged me to pray, God, if you're the God of the Bible, just open my eyes and make me believe. It is a step of faith. You can't evidence someone into the kingdom. It is a choice that we make to follow Christ. So I started sincerely praying that prayer. And literally one day the scales fell off and I just accepted him as my savior in the privacy of my own room. I don't know the date, but I remember exactly what it was like and where I was and gave my life to Christ. And he's really been working with me ever since and built all that into me to prepare me for what I'm doing right now.
6: And boy, did he ever. You're such an eclectic person. This is one of the reasons why I love talking to you. So when did you know you could draw, first of all?
12: That's another part of the journey that honestly, I'm surprised I shouldn't be, but looking back, I see how God's hand was even involved in that. Even in elementary school, I was drawing. I entered a book that I wrote and illustrated, oddly enough, in elementary school called The Adventures of Lizard Man. And it won some awards in the school, but it was terrible. The story was terrible. The art was terrible, but I loved doing it. And so that was just that and the concept of story God built in me from a young age. And that's another thing that has kind of led to my calling is I want people to understand the Bible is one complete story. It has all the components that any good story we read has. And God built that into the narrative of Scripture in all 66 books.
6: Wow. Wow. So amazing. And so this intersection of your passion for the word and your giftedness as an artist, you don't hear the phrase visual theologian very often. You know, for a lot of people were thinking, oh, I had that. It was my felt board training in Sunday school. No, it goes far beyond that. We're going to take a break. We're just getting started. Tom Hampson is with us for the entire hour, for which I'm most grateful. When we return, we will continue our conversation with the author of Lizard Man right after this.
11: I talk to a lot of parents who feel like their home is a virtual war zone. The teens are lobbing emotional grenades, and it isn't pretty. Hi, I'm Mark Gregston with Parenting Today's Teens. I completely understand the analogy. Every day feels like a painful battle, and too often you may feel like a casualty. Take a look at those battles that are raging in your home. Are they worth fighting for? If it's an attack on your respect or a belief system, then you need to confront it. But if it's dumb stuff, you probably need to let it go. Pick your battles wisely. Try to zero in on things that are the most important. And even though it gets intense from time to time, no one needs to lose the war.
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6: 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We get to spend the hour with Todd Hampson, who is such a gifted man, loves the Word of God, has been given this tremendous ability to create, has Timbuktoons as his company, does all kinds of visuals for all kinds of ministries. And you can get a taste of his artwork when you look to my information page and you see the cover of just one of the books in the Nonprofit Guide series. This one's The Rapture, and you'll see his drawing. They're wonderful. They're pointed. They're appropriate. They catch your eye. And I have to do this. Pardon me. I was having a conversation over coffee with my husband this morning when he was asking me, who did I have the thrill of talking to today? And I told him about you, Todd. And I said, you know, it's amazing. And he said, well, are these books for children? And I said, are you asking that because there's drawings in the book? And he said, yes, I wondered. And then I thought, oh, is this like End Times for Dummies? And then I thought, no, it's much bigger than that. So tell me why, from the artist's perspective, as well as somebody who has a passion for God's word, why the inclusion of visuals? Because some might say, you know, you got a degree from one of the biggies out there, DTS. Why put in the illustrations? I won't call them cartoons, but the illustrations in the book.
12: Yeah, that's a great question. And actually, that ties back into just kind of the reason I wrote the first book was I noticed that most books out there on eschatology had like really scary covers, to be honest with you, explosions and tanks and all kinds of stuff from a non-believer's perspective. And also a lot of believers who just liked general theology or the basics of Christianity and the fundamentals of the faith, but they were scared to jump into the deep end of the pool because, you know, to be honest, the topic had been benched and sidelined for a few decades. So I wanted to kind of address that and just package it differently in a way that disarmed it a little bit, that made people kind of consider approaching the topic, even if they had never been before, even if they had been turned off by sensationalism or some of the things that we see that are common with Bible prophecy. But also, as an artist, I knew that the importance of visuals and the importance of charts that you could understand and even a little bit of humor that draws people into a book. And also DTS, by the way, does, and I learned this later after going through a few of these books as when I started DTS, and they have place a high value on creativity in ministry in all sorts of ways. So I think people are artists by nature. People appreciate art. They're attracted to beauty. How we package things, you know, the medium is the message. So if we make something look really scary and intimidating and it's a, you know, 4-inch thick book, there's not too many believers, let alone unbelievers, who are going to pick that book up. So I just really wanted something that had some handles on it that looked inviting, that looked different than anything that was out there, just for the purpose of engaging with people and getting them to take a look, kind of a missionary mindset.
6: I love it. I love it. And not only that, but I think it's being sensitive to the fact that we all have different learning styles. I'm a visual learner, so I love the graphics. It helps really cement a point when I see something in a graphic style as opposed to just the written words. So I'm so glad they're there. And it doesn't trivialize the content, by the way. It's an attractive way to draw more people in. So kudos to you again for being so creative in trying to get this message across. So I noted earlier that there are 8 books in the Nonprofits Guide. You're reviewing this on your YouTube channel. Are there only going to be 8, or will you be adding to the Nonprofits Guide?
12: That's the purpose of the kind of the recap on the YouTube channel is now that all 8 are done, then that is the end of the series. We're not doing any more. We're moving on to some other one-off books and even some other topics with apologetics. And of course, still other topics with Bible prophecy and eschatology. But yeah, that wrapped up the series. The Nonprofit's Guide to the Rapture was the final one. So really I'm recapping it because what I found is that a lot of people just first heard about the Nonprofits Guide with the final book. So I wanted them to know that there's more out there, mainly because of the topics that it covers. They're bigger topics. They're typically topics that people are confused about or intimidated by. So I really wanted to make sure they were aware of the other books in the series.
6: Excellent. Let me say them again. So all of them start with the Nonprofits Guide to the Bible, the End Times, the Book of Daniel, Spiritual Warfare, the Book of Revelation, the Rapture, and then the last one, Bible Prophecy for Young Readers. And I have to tell you, every one of them is absolutely excellent. Now, to find your YouTube channel, where do they go?
12: There's a link to it directly from my site, or if they go to YouTube and just search Todd Hampson, they should be able to find my channel on there.
6: Superb. Excellent. Terrific. Now, last time you were on, we talked about the Prophecy Pros Academy. Talk to me again, because there's now going to be a fall session. So if they didn't do it over the summer, maybe too much baseball and picnics and all those things you do in the summer, but fall's a better time for them. Tell me about how they can register, when they can register, and what they get if they sign up.
12: Yeah, fall's a great time to dive in. And registration opens July 21st, and it's open until August 11th. And that's for the fall semester, which doesn't begin until September 22nd. And part of that long delay is we need to know how many people are in each session before we get the manuals printed up and sent to them. So you literally get a physical, about an 80-page manual with each module that you sign up for. You have access to an online community with other students that are in there that you can engage with. And also, it's some people think it's really overwhelming, because our tagline is, we're bridging the gap between Sunday and seminary. Mm-hmm. But we're doing it, like the books, in a non-intimidating way. It takes about an hour and a half per week, and it's totally flexible. You can do it on your own time. It's 100% online, and it's not intimidating at all. You can put more work in, but it takes a minimum of for 12 weeks, you're going to be spending at least an hour and a half per week. But what we found over and over again is that people, lay Christians who just want a better systematic understanding of the Bible so that they can lead others and also so they can equip themselves, are diving in, and just comment after comment, people are blown away at what they're learning. And I'm teamed up with Dr. Jeff Kinley on this, and he's a DTS guy as well, and also has a doctorate from Liberty University. So he's as solid as they come. He's got amazing background.
6: He's got the cred. That's right.
12: Yeah, he's got and the experience to go with it. I always joke with him. I said, you've lived four lives in one life. So he really has a lot of ministry experience. So it really is not just mental, not just heart knowledge, but it's very practical, because he's been in so many areas of ministry and I've been in some unique areas of ministry. So we also teach how to apply it and what it means for us as individual believers. But yeah, people can jump in, then go to prophecyprosacademy.com and sign up for the newsletter. It's right on the homepage, and then we'll notify them as soon as registration is open.
6: Super. And it's prophecyprosacademy.com. I'm going to ask my team to add that to the website. So again, sign up for the newsletter. You'll be told when it opens up. Hour and a half. What's that in a week? An hour and a half in the Word, and you learn this stuff? Absolutely fabulous. We're going to come back. We're going to pick up now our conversation about the end times.
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6: We get to spend the hour with Todd Hampson, who is a speaker, an illustrator, an animation developer and producer. He's a tremendous author, co-host of the Prophecy Pros podcast, and a lover of Jesus. So we're going to open those phone lines and let you ask any question you have about the end times, because Todd knows it. 877-548-3675, 877-548-3675. And let me just give you a little sneak peek. Todd touched on it in our last segment. I want you to know that he's written the book, The Apologetics Guide to Trusting the Bible. And we're already set up for an interview on that book, and I cannot wait. So lots of great stuff coming from the pen and the mind and the heart of Todd Hampson. So 877-548-3675. Now, my question is going to come out of your book, The Nonprofit's Guide to the Rapture. And here's an interesting verse. and it comes from 2 Thessalonians, and I find it very interesting. It says, the mystery of lawlessness is already at work. Boy,

0: he who is the restrainer, and it's also referred to in some of the language, the way it's phrased there, as an it. So I believe it, that is the Holy Spirit indwelled church. People need to remember, or maybe be reminded, that in the church age, unique to any other time period, when we become a Christian, we are filled at that moment and dwelt by the Holy Spirit. And that's unique to any other era of biblical history. At the moment of the rapture, the Holy Spirit indwelled church will be removed in an instant, opening up the way. There, think about it. There'll be no believer on the planet for the first time since there was believers for a short time. So all the salt and light, the preserving aspect of the salt that holds back the evil and keeps the decay from taking over, will be gone. And then the other he, which is the lawless one, the Antichrist, that'll be his time to rise. That'll be his time to come to power. And we learn about him a lot in the book of Daniel, talks a lot about him, and also the New Testament as well. And he's mentioned here in 2 Thess 2. So he'll rise out of obscurity after the rapture. He'll take over three other prominent horns or prominent rulers, and then he'll eventually be given kind of the global government and will rule the world. Satan will finally have his man installed to rule the world, like he's been trying to do ever since the Tower of Babel. Mm.
1: So, point of clarification, when the rapture has taken place, harpazo, boom, the believers are gone. You make an excellent point about no spirit-filled, born-again believers in the world at all. Is the Holy Spirit totally removed? I mean, you talk about the ascendancy of the Antichrist. So does that mean that willfully and volitionally the Holy Spirit is withdrawn? Does he ever come back again?
0: That's another great question and a good follow-up, common follow-up question when we're talking about this particular passage. You know, the Holy Spirit, that's the third person of the Trinity, and he has all the attributes of God. So he's omniscient, he's omnipresent. So it's not that he disappears from the earth. He's always there and he's everywhere. But his unique influence through the indwelling of church age believers is what's removed. And then it appears that it will return more to like it was in the Old Testament times, when the Spirit would still be at work, but not indwell believers as he did, as he does here during the church age.
1: Wow. Wow. So, lest people get afraid thinking about what will happen. And by the way, if we've confessed with our mouth that Jesus is Lord and believed in our heart that God has raised him from the dead, you're not going to be around, okay? You'll either be dead and the dead in Christ will rise first, or you're going to be harpazo, you're going to be taken up. So this is for people who do not know the Lord as their personal Savior. But again, knowing that the heart of God is, he is not willing that any should perish, but all should come to repentance. There will be people who will come to faith during that period of time. Now, does that mean, you know, we look around now and we see lawlessness and it's just rising, the mayhem in the streets, the disrespect for authority, the chaos. To me, that's just a foreshadowing, because it's not going to go from nothing to everything. It's going to be mission creep. And we're going to see little by little by little by little until it creates a heavier and heavier appearance just before the rapture, I think. So when we see this lawlessness now, my head spins when I think, oh, mercy, what is that going to be like completely when the Holy Spirit filled church is gone? So in order for people to think, well, I mean, is it going to be some dystopian kind of experience where it's going to be hard for people to find Christ? You beautifully hearken back to the Old Testament before we have Pentecost in the book of Acts. So there were still God-fearers there. Are we going to see that again where, because there's that God-shaped void, because God has placed eternity in our hearts, people will still, especially after the stunning headlines the New York Times and the Chicago Tribune will print that all of these people have vanished, people are going to start thinking about things that are all wrapped up around eternity. And is there a God? And oh boy, was I one of those, I hate to say it, that was left behind. Now what? What do you think will go through the hearts and minds of people who are left behind?
0: That's a fantastic question. And thank God we serve a God who has character, and at the heartbeat of who he is grace and mercy. So even in the midst of wrath, there's tremendous grace. He'll have two witnesses that will prophesy. He'll have 144,000 Jewish witnesses we learn about in the book of Revelation, and it appears that they're going to be evangelists preaching the gospel. There's also going to be all of our Bibles and all of our testimonies left behind. The people who we love and want to be ready for the Lord right now, but don't yet receive him as our Savior. If the rapture were to happen today, many, many

0: Many of them will say, oh my goodness, my crazy uncle, aunt, whoever, who was a Christian, was right. That rapture thing was real. And many of them will come to Christ at that moment. A large number of them, we learn in the in chapter 6 of the book of Revelation, a great multitude of martyrs will be present early in the tribulation period.
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1: 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So here's our phone numbers. You can call in with any question you have on the end times. And listen, I know you're interested. How do I know that? Because just look at the movies that are made out of Hollywood. We have this sort of dystopian sort of apocalyptic stuff we step into. They don't talk about the good stuff that's going to happen for those of us who know Christ as our Lord and Savior. But I think it's because it's just written on the walls of the human heart. If you know there was a beginning, you can pretty much conclude there was an end. But more than that, God has already fingerprinted us, you and me, those who were made in the image of God, the Imago Dei, this idea that there is eternity. The Bible says declaratively, God has placed eternity in our hearts. So you know you're not just going to be food for worms. Now, come on, just be honest with yourself. You don't have to tell me, just talk to yourself. So you want to know what's going to happen. So as Todd said at the very beginning of our conversation, everything the Lord has prophesied in his word thus far has come to fruition. So any prophecies left to be fulfilled, which is everything that we're going to learn about with the end times, if he's never failed on a prophecy in the past to be fulfilled exactly as he said, what would lead you to believe that he's going to fail somehow to be able to fulfill the prophecies that are left in the rest of his word? So this is an exciting time to be alive. So you walk through life with the Bible in one hand and the newspaper in the other, and pay attention to the birth pangs. Pay attention to the scenery, as my mom used to say, being moved on the stage of life, getting ready for what's going to happen at the end in the twinkling of an eye when there's that rapture. And those of us who know Christ as our Lord and Savior, the dead in Christ will rise first. And then those who are alive when that happens, whenever that happens, up there. What a sight that's going to be. 877-548-3675. Any question you have in the end times, 877-548-3675. Todd Hampson, of course, is with us, a visual theologian, an author, a speaker who has spent over two decades helping Christians understand the Bible's big story with a particular focus on prophecy, apologetics, and the complete narrative of Scripture. We have added, by the way, not just to his website, toddhampson.com, but so that you can sign up for the newsletter to know when the Academy, the Prophecy Pros Academy, is going to open. Link on that. That's already there. We added that link. Just click it on, sign up for the newsletter, and you'll be the first to know, because when the registration opens, you'll be reminded of it. Okay, so this is deep theology. I don't care whether there's illustrations on the page or not. So you talk about, let's get real theological here for a minute, Todd. What in the world do we mean when we talk about the three aspects of salvation? Past, present, future. What does that mean? Do I have to be saved more than one time? Talk to me about this.
0: Yeah, that's a good question. And it's three aspects of our salvation, meaning when we place our faith in Christ, we have been forgiven from the penalty of our sins because it's covered. Jesus paid it all. God now sees us through the righteousness of Christ. So that's amazing. That's what happens at the moment of salvation. Now, the rest of our time, when between that moment and the time we are either raptured or die and go be with the Lord, we're working on a present aspect of our salvation, meaning our discipleship and our sanctification. God is working on us. We still have a sin nature, so we are being saved from the power of sin. So we were saved from the penalty of the sin, of our sin. We are being saved from the power of sin. And this is where a lot of Christians even have kind of forgotten to keep their gaze toward the future. We will one day be saved from the very presence of sin, both in our own body, because we're going to get glorified spiritual bodies that no longer have a sin nature. We won't be tempted. We won't struggle. We're going to do everything the right way. And also from the presence of sin in the world. God is going to recreate a new heavens and a new earth with no sin, no fallenness, no brokenness whatsoever. So we were saved from the penalty, we are being saved from the power, and we will one day be saved from the presence of sin in the future.
1: Wow. It's just, I'm using my sanctified imagination for a minute, because it's nothing I've experienced. So I don't know if I can imagine fully that which I've never experienced. I have a sin nature, okay? Then by man came death, right? Adam sins, and then we all have a sinful nature. I can't even begin to comprehend what it would be like to be in that future tense salvation, saved from sin. It's not going to be a part of my nature. It's not going to be a part of our existence anymore. I mean, the first thought that comes to my mind is lightness. It's like the yoke of sin, gone. How do we even begin to conceptualize that?
0: And that's the beauty of it right now, Janet, is that even though we struggle against sin, our sin nature and sin in the world, we can do things now that we will not be able to do in eternity. We will be able to tell, we can tell people now about Jesus who don't know him. We can resist sin and temptation. We can do the hard things now that God is going to reward us for later. Salvation is free. We don't work for it. But another amazing component to our salvation is God is going to reward us for what we did in the body after our salvation, what we did for him in terms of leveraging everything we have and being good stewards of our time, talents, and our treasures for him. So that's a driving factor for us, a motivating factor for us to leave it all in the field, so to speak, to work hard now, to do the hard things now, because when we don't have a sin nature and we're already in heaven, we'll be serving the Lord in a different capacity, but there are certain things now that we can do that we won't be able to do in eternity, and we should take advantage of that.
1: That's a great answer. Thank you for that, Todd. 877-548-3675. Any question you have on the end times, as I say, my questions are coming from the Nonprofit's Guide to the Rapture. That's one of the 8 books in the series, but I want to open this up to any question you have about end times. Lizzie, I welcome you from Florida. Thank you for being here, and your question for Todd, please.
4: If someone confessed Jesus, Lord, when the rapture comes, will they go back with him no matter how they're living?
0: That's a great question, Lizzie. Of course, we want to do everything we can to walk closely with the Lord as believers. If there's something in our life that is not right or doesn't align with how he wants us to live, we should do everything we can to get that straight and to get support and to make sure we're following Christ more and more every day. But to answer your question directly, thankfully, there's no tier system in Christianity. None of us are good enough to get to heaven. And there's no super quick Christians that get to go in the rapture while other Christians get left behind. All of us are undeserving of our salvation and the rapture, but graciously, God will rapture. Paul says that we will all be raised, 1 Corinthians 15:52. We will all be changed. So there's no tier system in that, thankfully. But I will say, if we're not walking closely with the Lord, we can lose a sense of our closeness to the Lord. We lose some of that fellowship. And even at times, people can lose an ability. They start to question, are they really saved or not? So it's always better to walk closely with the Lord to get that stuff out of our life. But yes, every single believer on the planet, no matter how perfect or imperfect they are, if they're truly in Christ, they will be raptured at that moment.
1: What a hope. 877-548-3675. Any question you have on end times, our guest Todd Hempson. Jonathan, I welcome you from Ohio. Your question, please.
5: Yeah, I'm wondering how biblically sound the Left Behind series is, because I've enjoyed those growing up, and I was just wondering if they're sound or if they're more fiction than anything.
0: Yeah, that's a great question. Yeah, in my opinion, they're very theologically sound. Tim LaHaye had all the credentials. He and another gentleman, Tommy Ice, started a organization called the Pre-Trib Research Council. So they're really good theologians. Of course, there's some creative license that was taken to package that in a story form. But their guiding heartbeat behind that was to drive people into scripture and to be as biblical as they could. Of course, certain things are dated because whenever books are written, we're looking at it from our perspective at that moment. But yes, in my opinion, those books are safe to read and solid theologically. And Tim LaHaye was a very solid theologian when it comes to eschatology.
1: And if I can just put my two cents in here, Jonathan. So you've got Tim writing with Jerry Jenkins. Then you got Chris Fabry, who does Left Behind the Kids series. And then you got Craig Parshall, who wrote the prequel to Left Behind with Tim.
0: Oh, there you go.
1: And I can tell you.
0: He's a good guy.
1: Yeah, I think so. I trust his creds a lot on this. But to your point, Jonathan, and I thank you for that question, I can tell you, because Craig and Tim were very, very dear friends, Tim would, because he was so bedrock theologically, that even when they took creative license about how a particular event might happen, Tim would say, does this fall within the purview of Scripture? Is this allowable within the purview of Scripture? So I'm telling you, their Northern Star, whether it was Chris or Jerry or Craig, was always going to be, what does the Word of God has to say? So I understand I'm prejudicial. I'm not a good witness here because I'm definitely biased. But I have to tell you, I think it's bedrock solid. And Tim was a dear friend of our family for years, and he loved the Lord and loved his Word as well. So thank you, Jonathan. I do appreciate the question. 877-548-3675, 877-548-3675. And let me go to Brett, who joins us from Florida. Brett, thanks for being here. Your question, please. Brett, you're on the air, my friend. Brett, are you there? You're listening to your radio, aren't you, brother? I'll tell you what, I'm going to put you back on hold so we can get you back in, but turn your radio down when I pick the phone up for you, because I'd love to hear what you have to say. 877-548-3675, 877-548-3675. Oh, there's the music. Let me take a break. When I come right back, go to the phones with all of your question again. Todd Hampson is with us. He is the man behind the Nonprofit's Guide to all of these things we're talking about for the end times. He's got a new book coming out on apologetics. He co-hosts the podcast Prophecy Pro podcast with Dr. Jeff Kinley. He's got a fabulous company with Tim Bucktoons, all kinds of resources. 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We're going to take a break and right back to the phones, I promise you, for your questions on the end times right after this.

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2: 877-548-3675. That's our number here on In the Market with Janet Parshall. And we're spending the hour with Todd Hampson, who loves the Word of God and loves to teach people about Bible prophecy, particularly the end times. And Brett, my friend in Florida, I'll get this right. Thank you for being online. I want to take your question. I'm sorry I missed you before.
3: Oh, thanks, Janet. Yeah. So just want to get to kind of how heaven or how your the body will work, during the rapture. If the people, the Christians that are still, on earth during the rapture, do they retain their body or do they get new heavenly bodies? And the people in heaven, do they, are they in their same heavenly bodies? How do we think that works?
4: That's a fantastic question, Brett. You're a theologian, my friend. That's a great question. Yeah, at the moment of our resurrection / rapture, we are given our glorified spiritual bodies. That's part of the thing there. It says, when we see him, we will be like him, for we will see him as he is. And of course, in 1 Corinthians 15, 52, and 53 talks about we'll be changed in the twinkling of an eye. So we'll go to heaven in our glorified spiritual bodies, much like what Jesus had after the resurrection, where he was physical, but he could still walk through walls. He could show up in a room without going through the door. He could travel at the speed of thought. He could eat food. He could embrace friends. If you remember, Thomas put his hands in Jesus' wounds to make sure he was real. So we'll have that type of body. But it is kind of weird when we return with the Lord, those who have the believers who survived the tribulation period will enter the kingdom age in their natural bodies and they'll repopulate the world. So it'll be kind of a weird time where there's angels, there's us in our glorified spiritual bodies, and there's people in their natural bodies. So it's kind of a wild time. But when all is said and done in heaven, we will all be in our spiritual body, spiritual glorified bodies. But they'll be physical. Again, Jesus is kind of our template for it. We don't know everything about what those spiritual bodies will entail, but we'll be able to do things that we've never thought we'd be able to do before. In one place, Paul equates it to a seed that's planted into the ground is our natural bodies when we die, compared to a giant tree that grows afterwards. So I don't think we can even really comprehend how amazing our glorified spiritual bodies are going to be.
2: Wow. Thanks, Brett. So appreciate your being a part of this conversation. Let me go on with the phones and let me go to Tennessee where Janice is. Janice, thanks for being here. Your question, please.
5: If a person survives the tribulation and is still not a believer in Jesus, will they go to heaven?
4: That's a great question. And sadly, what we find is that there's primarily two broad people groups in the tribulation period. We have the tribulation saints, those who do respond to God's grace and accept him in the tribulation. And then there's this phrase that's used over and over again called the earth dwellers or the people of the world is kind of the term that's used. And if you watch their trajectory through the 7-year tribulation period, as you read it in the book of Revelation, their hearts become harder and harder and harder towards God as the judgments get more and more severe. So rather than softening to God like Pharaoh in the Old Testament, their heart gets harder and harder, all the way to the point at the midpoint of the tribulation, those who do not know God are going to choose to take the mark of the beast. And that is also a willful choice to worship Satan, to worship the Antichrist and to be a part of his system. So sadly, no, anybody by the end of the tribulation period who is not a believer, scripture tells us in Matthew 25, they will be cast into hell at that point and then later into the lake of fire. So all the more reason, all the more emphasis for us to reach the world for Christ now and to tell people about him while there's still time.
2: Amen and amen. Thank you for that. Phyllis, you're in Wisconsin. I appreciate your being here. Your question, please.
6: Yes, in Scripture it says when we stand before Christ, we will give an account of all the deeds done in the body. And yet Scripture says that Christ remembers our sins no more.
4: Yes, that's a great question. And there's a little bit of confusion there because there's the Great White Throne Judgment, which we read about in Revelation 20, which is an unbeliever's judgment, and they give an account for what was done in the body. And then there's what's, for believers, there's what's known as the Bema Seat or the Judgment Seat of Christ, where we will give account, but it's not for our sin. It's not for salvation. It's what we did with our lives and with our ministries after salvation. So we're it says he'll evaluate to see if our works were like wood, hay, or straw, or whether they were like precious metals that don't melt. So the connotation there is that he's going to evaluate our works, and that's going to impact what eternal rewards we get, but that will not impact our salvation. And one other thing with that, I've heard some people say at the Bema Seat of Christ, everyone's going to see a movie of my whole life, but nothing could be further from the truth. It's nothing about God's not trying to expose our sin. He's trying to expose our motives for what we did for him after salvation.
2: Wow. Thank you, Phyllis. That's an important question. I appreciate your asking it. Barry in Illinois, thank you for being patient. Your question, please.
7: Yes. Hi, good afternoon. Just curious, could the current hyper-focus on UFOs be a brewing deception to explain away the disappearance of millions in the rapture, not only to explain it, but to blunt any evangelistic impact in its aftermath?
4: That's a great question, and that's definitely top of mind now because of how much it's been in the news and everything. I think it will be one of the many excuses that are used after the rapture, but I think even that will fade fairly quickly based on Scripture. When you read Revelation chapter 6, by the time you get to the fifth judgment, I believe it is, might even be the fourth, where there's a giant earthquake, at that point, they will know that it's the wrath of God. They won't be questioning it. They'll know it was the rapture. Basically, in the tribulation period, it'll get to a point pretty quickly where there will be no atheists. People will know that the rapture was real, and then they'll begin to choose sides. So that's my take on that. I think it could be a deception right now. If there is anything demonic to it, I think it's to get people's eyes off of what really matters. And I think, to be honest, some people pay too much attention to it, even in Christian circles. I think we need to look deeper in Scripture and let that be our guide.
2: Yeah. Amen. Abraham, I'm going to ask your question in Ohio just in deference to time here. He wants to know, will the world be able to see believers caught up in the air? Wow. Is that going to happen, do you think?
4: Oh, I'm sorry. I thought we were a break there. Sorry. No. So I think I think it'll happen so quickly. It says it'll happen in a twinkling of an eye. I think it'll happen so fast, people won't see it. But of course, they're going to be aware of it because all of a sudden, millions of Christians will have disappeared in all spheres of life. Some countries will be more impacted than others. Sadly, some countries, there are very few Christians, so they may not even know there was a rapture. But other countries like ours, even now in this state, there's still many, many Christians here, and it would be all over the news and global news quickly.
2: Wow. I'm going to end this conversation like the Book of Jonah with a question. So if it were to happen today, are you ready? Thanks for joining us, friends. Thank you so much, Todd. We'll see you next time.
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9: The U.S. Supreme Court accepts a case out of Washington State regarding trans kidnapping. We're going to be talking about this outrageous law and the situation on Faith and Freedom. I'm Matt Staver, founder and chairman of Liberty Counsel. Joining me is Holly Mead.
10: Yeah, this is a pretty outrageous law, I must have to say. But we have filed an amicus brief to the Supreme Court in this case, International Partners for Ethical Care versus Ferguson, where we specifically ask to the court to protect children and families from this radical and dangerous Washington state law that is allowing kids to cross state lines to go be mutilated.
9: Yeah, this case, the attorneys in this case and the plaintiffs in this case asked Liberty Counsel expressly if we would file an amicus brief when they filed what they call the petition for certiorari. In other words, asking the Supreme Court to take the case. And so we did file that brief. And thank God, in the last week of the Supreme Court's term in June of this year, the Supreme Court agreed to take this case. It's called International Partners for Ethical Care versus Ferguson. And now the case is set for argument in the new term as they come back in October of this year. And later this year, it will be set for argument. It's already been set, so briefing is underway. We will be filing another brief on the merits. We've been asked by the parties involved to actually submit our amicus brief here, so we will be doing that. This is going to be a huge case. When we move closer to it, it's going to be hitting the national news because the facts of this case, Holly, are outrageous. This comes from Washington State, and Washington State's not the only state that has this. Minnesota has it. There's other states as well. We haven't done an exhaustive review of all the states that have these laws, but they're basically sanctuary states, if you will, for trans, and there's also sanctuary states for abortion. So in other words, if your child goes into one of these states, the state will protect that child against the parents and against any other state. Say, for example, your child is in the state or goes across the border to get into the state of Washington. And that child wants to go through these quack procedures of puberty blockers, opposite sex hormones.
10: Rejecting their sex,
9: and rejecting their sex by getting mutilating surgeries. And the parent or parents or even the courts oppose that. And they don't want that to happen. They don't want to consent to that minor child getting that. Washington will protect them. So what we have here in Washington is a specific law that requires all of the state agencies to give cover, and to not present the information to, for example, the parents.
10: And, you know, it's easy to ask, well, how in the world could this possibly happen? I mean, this is another measure to put a wedge between children and their parents. So say a child is going to school and the child tells the teacher, you know, I think I identify as a different sex, you know, maybe it's a girl. It's just, I think I'm a boy. And then so the teacher can secretly go behind the parent's back instead of going to them, which is appropriate, and say, okay, I will help you get to another state where you can have these procedures. You can get this kind of sex rejecting drugs and surgery. It's outrageous.
9: So let's zero in on a particular case, and you can begin to see how outrageous this is. This is a legal immigrant family. This legal immigrant family, their name is Gupta. And so they come from India, and they are residing in Washington State.
10: And that's a pseudonym, by the way.
9: And yeah. And so this family has a girl, a daughter, and the girl is attending Sentinel Elementary fifth grade teacher, where this woman, Jennifer Knight, and that is her actual name, led the charge and developed school guidelines for secretly transitioning children in her Washington State elementary school. So this girl of the Guptas is attending this elementary school, and this elementary fifth grade teacher now is creating guidelines for transitioning children. And it happens to be that that's where this girl, 10-year-old, we're going to call her Tia, she is attending. So this 10-year-old girl is attending this school. She complained that the tradition, she had the scenario where the different students are going to dressed in various traditional costumes that may be representing their ethnicity. So little Tia, 10-year-old, she is dressed in an Indian dress. She wore to school for a heritage event. And it was itchy and uncomfortable. Okay, I understand that. So she complains to this teacher, Jennifer Knight. This is itchy and uncomfortable. Well, that's an understandable response. It may be something she's not used to. So what does the teacher say? She tells little Tia, well, the reason why she's not comfortable in that dress is because she wasn't a girl. Not because it's made out of fabric that irritates her, but because she's not a girl. That's why she's uncomfortable in that dress. So what followed is a shocking series of events that would have landed a male teacher communicating with a minor child behind bars, but Miss Knight, all she had to do was refer to the secret LGBTQ training program that she herself had developed for her school.
10: You know, when did these teachers get this kind of authority over children?
9: Parents have
10: the authority over their children. That's when
9: parents have been asleep at the wheel and have allowed this to happen. Knight, the teacher, told Tia, the 10-year-old girl, before the class and informed the students that they were now required to address Tia as Felix. So she tells Tia, I'm going to address you as Felix. She tells the class, Tia is no longer Tia. You're going to call Tia Felix.
10: She's 10 years old.
9: And we're going to use boy pronouns. It's not she or her, but he and him.
10: Because she had an itchy costume?
9: Because she had an itchy costume.
10: Wow.
9: This was how radical and how she was looking to transition all these people.
10: Yeah.
9: Then the teacher swore every child, children, you have to not say this to anybody, specifically forbidding the 10-year-old children in her classroom from telling any of their parents. Knight ordered the children to openly lie to their parents and to keep secret what Knight told the children, to call Tia by her real name and female pronouns outside of school to hide. In other words, when you're outside of school, call her Tia, call her by her female pronouns. But when you're in school, she's Felix and she's he, him.
10: That's way too much control over these children.
9: Here 10-year-old kids, they're just sitting there. Hey, class, Tia's no longer Tia. She's Felix because she's a boy. And we're going to call her by pronouns he and him. When you're in school, that's what you have to refer to Tia. But when you're out of school and you talk to Tia, you have to use her real name, Tia, and she's she, her. How confusing that is. And by the way, you better not tell her parents, and you better not tell your parents about this. This is a secret, and you can't tell anyone. So what happens is Knight also sent a similar demand to every teacher and administrator in the school, reminding them of the school policy that she had developed. You have to do this, one teacher recalls Knight and the elementary school principal saying, they implied that if we don't comply, we could lose our jobs or be arrested.
10: Well, you're doing the wrong thing. Let's put it that way.
9: she encouraged Tia to open a secret, this is amazing, a secret email account so that her parents would not be able to monitor communications with the child. She said, quote, make sure this email is deleted too when we are done, because otherwise, when your mom looks, you will be outed instantly, Knight wrote to Tia. In another email, Knight encouraged Tia to run away and come live with her. Knight begged her to come and live with her. She began communicating with Tia every night and weekend. And finally, Tia's mom found out about it. She said, stop talking to my daughter. That's when this teacher started to go to the public authorities. They're not affirming their daughter. And so, sadly, this legal immigrant family who came to America, the land of the free and the home of the brave, to experience the American dream like you and I are able to experience, they had to flee the United States of America And they took their little daughter back to India where they were born. And thankfully, everything has worked out properly for them and Tia now that she's away from this public school influence. That's the law that's under a lawsuit right now before the United States Supreme Court. For this particular situation is incredibly important. Pray for the case. Pray for Liberty Counsel and our legal teams. Go to Liberty Counsel's website, lc.org.
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13: Our word for today comes from 1 Chronicles chapter 28. Consider now, for the Lord has chosen you to build a house for the sanctuary. Be strong and do it. Then David gave his son Solomon the plans for the vestibule, its houses, its treasuries, its upper chambers, its inner chambers, and the place of the mercy seat. And David said to his son Solomon, be strong and of good courage and do it. Do not fear nor be dismayed, for the Lord your God, my God, will be with you. He will not leave you nor forsake you until you have finished all the work for the service of the house of the Lord. So why would there be fear associated with building the temple, a building? Everything was provided. He just had to put it all together. Because when God is about to do something, Satan is about to oppose it. Anything God calls us to do, the forces of darkness, which are real, will try to keep us from. But look at the promise. The Lord God will be with you. He will never leave you nor forsake you. That's a foundation you can build on.
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14: I'm Steve O'Dell with Mission Network News. Hope fades for survivors in southern Japan as earthquake rescue efforts shift to recovery. The death toll from Tuesday's twin tremors rose to 34 at airtime and continues to climb. Sweltering summer heat and aftershocks threaten responders and quake survivors. While responders meet physical needs, pastors in A3's Disaster Relief Network tend to spiritual needs. Some survivors told A3 that this week's quake made them relive trauma from a 2016 disaster. Ask the Prince of Peace to comfort earthquake survivors. And the church is multiplying around the world, but one in five people are still waiting for a Bible in their own language. Unfolding Word empowers indigenous believers to participate through church-centric Bible translation. The process spiritually develops local believers and increases their investment in the translation. Many members of the community hear the gospel for the first time and believe. Find your place in the story at missionnews.org. Mission Network News, a service of One Way Ministries. I'm Steve O'Dell.
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18: Are Bible-believing Christians truly noticing the rapid changes redefining our world? Welcome to today's Crosspoint. I'm your host, Mark Taylor, and my guest today is a man who has spent 30 years plus as a pastor. He's done it through different denominations. He's been a public school teacher, a trial attorney, and most recently a radio broadcaster with his program Viewpoint, which can be heard here on KNEO, Charles Christmeyer. Charles, you put a book out, Messiah, Unveiling the Mystery of the Ages, and I looked right in here in the book on page 21 of it. It says, publications issuing out from Israel over the quarter century have passed confirmation on ever-intensifying belief that the world has now entered the final messianic age and is rapidly moving toward the desire of the ages, the long-expected King Messiah. You say many throughout the Muslim world are also convinced we are living in the messianic age. Why in the Muslim world, Charles?
19: Well, it's because in the Muslim world, particularly in one faction of the Muslim world, they have a strong conviction that their Messiah is called the Mahdi and the 12th Imam, and that the world is preparing now for the coming of the Mahdi, the recognition of this Mahdi. And their view is that they must create chaos in the world, maximize chaos in the world, in order for their Mahdi to show up. So that is their messianic view. It's not a biblical messianic view, but it is a messianic view. And they conflate, actually, many of the things that are spoken concerning the Messiah and or Antichrist, actually, with their own messianic view. So that's a very strong position that they take. And for that reason, Iran believes that it must obtain nuclear power for the bomb in order to usher in the coming of the Mahdi.
0: Okay. Now, and I guess others in the world, too, believe that are looking for some kind of deliverer or messianic leader to step up to the plate because of all the chaos you think going on in the world?
19: Well, that's true. That's true. And people are becoming more and more desperate. There is a reason why law enforcement is talking about upping the ante, even with regard to America's election, because people are becoming more and more angry, more and more enraged by the fact that they cannot trust government. They can't trust the institutions. Everything that they thought could be trusted cannot be trusted. And that's a worldwide experience now, coupled with Russia's attack on Ukraine, China's rise, declaration of totalitarianism through Xi Jinping, who declares that he and China are going to rule the world within 30 years. And you have one thing right after the other that is producing such a sense of instability in the world that people are crying out for some sort of relief, some sort of deliverer, somebody to step up to the plate and provide an answer and tell them what they want to hear.
0: Now, you talk about that in the book. It's maybe just about towards the middle of the book, where you talk about the story of environmental salvation. It's in the part, you know, of the the environment defecation, what you call the other. But that is a big place that they are putting a lot of their push on to try to this global, this going green and all this stuff that they're talking about. This is a very, very big deal, isn't it?
19: It's a very big deal. In fact, Mikhail Gorbachev, former and final president of the Soviet Union before its collapse, went to the Presidio in San Francisco and was there for about 30 years until the end of his life, just this last year. And he declared that environmentalism was the cornerstone of the New World Order. Those are his words. Environmentalism is the cornerstone of the New World Order. In other words, another way to put that would be environmentalism is, shall we say, looked to as the savior of the world to enable globalists to unite the world in one common purpose, and that is a self-salvation of the world through environmentalism.
0: Yeah.
19: That is exactly how it's looked upon. And so they must, from their viewpoint, they must focus on the environment, not from the standpoint that most people would think of the environment. We want to have good, clean water, and we want to have the cleanest air we can. This goes way, way beyond that. This goes to the worship of Mother Earth as an alternative to Father God.
0: Now, you also, you know, you mentioned the New World Order. You know, we started hearing about this in years past, the New World Order. Mm-hmm. But now we've got they're not used to the kind of talked about it, but they didn't push it too much. But now they're really pushing this issue.
19: Yeah.
0: Now, who's behind all of this? I mean, is there a certain group? I mean, you're talking about this here in your book, Unveiling the Mystery of the Ages. This is what you're talking about, a Messiah. But it all has to do with culminating with the Messiah coming, I'm sure, you know, and I'm sure all these little things play a part into all that, don't they?
19: Yes, they do. They're all component parts to the great setup, shall we say, for the alternative Messiah, known as the Antichrist, to take dominion. This is going to happen through the pursuit of globalism, and he is going to promise peace and tranquility. The prophet Daniel says that through the pursuit of peace, he actually will end up destroying many. Well, when we look at globalism, the concept, people used to refer to this as conspiracy theory. Well, that was put to rest in 1990 when the 41st president of the United States, George Herbert Walker Bush, the senior Bush, declared before a joint session of Congress the New World Order.
0: I remember.
19: It was the first time an American president had ever voiced such a term. And then over 200 times during his administration, he repeated the theme. And so from there, it became somewhat accepted and normative. And now it has reached an intensity and taken on a euphemistic expression called the Great Reset. All the Great Reset is the triggering of the final effort toward a new world order or a world government. And it's interesting that John Kerry, who is the environmental czar for Joe Biden as the putative president of the United States, declared that Joe Biden was the one to usher America and the world into the Great Reset. Now, this is fascinating because you see the trajectory of those words being fulfilled in so many different ways through the Biden administration, that is actually bringing the role of the United States and its economic power, its political power, even the safety of the citizens and the invasion from across the border. All of these things are contributing to the diminishing of the United States to prepare it for being ushered into this new global order. In order, Mark, for that to happen, they have to get the primary leaders for that, to make that happen, are going to come within the young people, the millennial and Generation Z. They're the ones that have been prepared for the past 30 years through education and so on to receive the foundational principles of this new global order and to diminish anything of value that is seen in and through America's history. So it's a complex thing that's moving forward, but the great leaders of this are people, for the most part, that we do not know. They're not recognized out there. The George Soroses of the world, yes, he's doing everything he can to finance the diminishing of America, by his own admission. But Klaus Schwab, there of the World Economic Forum, is the one who is kind of the titular leader expressing the vision for this new global order and the Great Reset. The Pope himself, Pope Francis, is calling for a new world order. In fact, the last three popes have called for a new world order and a new global government, coupled with or expressed in a new financial system that would be governed from top down. There is no end in sight, Mark, to the choreography of this move toward a world system. And of course, in order for that to happen, ultimately there has to be an ultimate leader. That ultimate leader will be a counterfeit Messiah. The people will look to him. He will be presented as the greatest thing since sliced bread, and will precede then the actual and true Messiah, who is truly the Prince of Peace, who will restore the government of God on the earth as opposed to the government of Satan.
0: Now, in all of this, you've got this group, and you talk about it, the Make America Great movement that's kind of stood in the way of this progressive policies and the globalist thinking and all that. So that is why they're fighting so hard against what they call mega this or anything else, because they see this is maybe the number one thing that's now really standing against them, and they have got to destroy that type of thinking. Is that
19: Mark,
0: correct?
19: You're absolutely right. I talk about that in the book, and it's on my own radio program. I have spoken about this for a very long time. The issue is not Donald Trump, per se. The issue is not his tweets that an awful lot of people didn't really like. The real issue is what he stood for. He stood for restoring the undergirding purposes of the United States of America, the foundational purposes, and he called it Make America Great Again. Well, that went 100% against the vision of the globalists. They believed that they were right on the near edge of ushering in this one world government. That's the reason why, think about this, that's the reason why George Herbert Walker Bush, before his passing, voted for Hillary Clinton, who was a consummate globalist, instead of voting for a Republican. Why is that? Because the Bush family, by and large, were just dedicated globalists, including George W. Bush. They're all globalists. And so if you don't understand that, you cannot understand the vitriol with which the attacks on Donald Trump have come about and are persisting to this date. They say, we are not going to allow this man or anybody like him to deter us from this final goal that we're about to achieve called a one-world government. We're not going to allow it. We're going to do whatever it takes. If we have to lie, cheat, and steal, whatever we have to do, corrupt the FBI, whatever we have to do to accomplish this goal. It's pretty vigorous.
0: Yeah, no doubt about that. Now, Charles, you've written several books. You know, you're a busy man. You pastored churches in different roles.
19: Yep.
0: This book, Unveiling the Mystery of the Ages, or anything else you've done, how would people find out more about the book and maybe going to your website and visiting with you or getting more information?
19: Yeah, well, thank you, Mark. The book, by the way, is my latest book. It's my 10th book. The one just before it was called Antichrist, How to Identify the Coming Imposter. Now, this one is the next in, it's not really a series, but in terms of time and focus, I guess you could look at it that way. 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Interestingly, people are saying that this is an extremely timely book. 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Even science itself has become a messianic alternative. And perhaps later on in our conversation, we can talk about that. 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
0: Yeah, and they can listen to it here on the radio as well, where we air it. And,
19: that's right,
0: yeah.
19: Absolutely.
0: And
19: right
0: this,
19: there in good old Missouri.
0: Yeah, and this book, like you said, and I will tell the people, this isn't a little book. This is a book that's full of all kinds of information. And you're right, you just go from one subject to the next. So anyway, folks, stay with us. We're going to be back with more right after this.
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0: Welcome back to Crosspoint. I'm Mark Taylor. My guest today is Charles Krismeyer. We're talking about Messiah, Unveiling the Mystery of the Ages, the book that he's got out. And Charles, there's a lot to this book. you also talk about in the book about this spirit of rebellion and anarchy. This is all really planned in a way, isn't it, to try to bring about change? Because when people have to deal with a bunch of this stuff, they want like a relief from it. And, you know, they know that, the people that are behind it. So some of this stuff is really being planned, isn't it?
19: Well, it is being planned. You could say it's being planned by humankind. Indeed, that's true. The humankind were given dominion in the earth by God himself. Therefore, Satan is behind it, but he cannot do that work in the earth because God has given dominion to man in the earth. So Satan, Lucifer, works through man to accomplish his purpose. And that ultimate man will be the Antichrist or the counterfeit Christ. And he is going to precede, obviously, the true Messiah. It's one thing to say that man is doing all of this, but indeed Satan is accomplishing his declared purpose. He said in his rebellion in the heavenlies, on the Mount of God in the heavens, he said, I will be like the Most High God. I will ascend to the heights of the north. I will be like the Most High God. In other words, he said, I am going to ascend to the Temple Mount.
0: No.
19: So if people want to really understand the depths of that and how far it goes, they're going to have to go back two books for me to King of the Mountain. King of the Mountain, the epic end time battle for he who rules the Temple Mount rules the world. That is going to help people understand the trajectory, the progression of this, even from creation itself to our present time. But now the rebellion is increasing so greatly. We see it in our own country. Look at the division in this country. What is that division created by?

0: 1607, 1620, 1630, which is, those are the real foundational places in our country historically, not the Declaration of Independence. That's a corporate foundation, but it's not the spiritual foundation. So what is desired now is to destroy the spiritual foundation and then ultimately destroy the corporate foundation by destroying the spiritual foundation so that there's nothing left and we can be merged into the one world order to prepare the way for Satan's chosen person called the anti-Messiah or Antichrist.
1: And I guess this all started with political correctness, the cancel culture, then come into that, and multiculturalism, religious pluralism. They've all been granted some authority into our lives, into our nation, and now this stuff has built up and been allowed to just kind of take wings and fly all over the place. To now, it's not just affecting places on the east or the west coast like it used to, but it's kind of getting in all of America, isn't it?
0: Well, it's invaded the entire culture.
1: Yeah.
0: And interestingly, you should bring that up. In 1993, when we formed Save America Ministries as a voice to the church declaring vision for the nation, the very first newsletter that I wrote contained a lengthy article dealing with a deadly virus that was sweeping the land. That deadly virus was political correctness, multiculturalism, and religious pluralism. And what we're now seeing is how that deadly virus, far worse than COVID-19, has invaded not only the secular culture, but even the church.
1: Yeah.
0: Now, if that can happen, which it has happened from coast to coast, you know that the world is in deep trouble. And yes, there is a messianic cry going out, but people are not necessarily looking for the Messiah promised in the scripture, but are looking for an alternative that will make everybody feel better, at least for the moment.
1: Yeah, and that's kind of where you talk about there when you talk in your area of the New Age mystical Messiah there. chapter 7, yeah. I think it is, in the book. You talk about the false Christ, the future Christ. I mean, people don't realize it, but all these different areas are just becoming like Christ the Messiah to people, and
0: exactly.
1: You know, it's and they don't even recognize it. They don't even pick up on what they're doing. I scratch my head
0: sometimes. So they're using the name of Christ to deceive many. In fact, Jesus himself in this Olivet Discourse said that many will come in his name and deceive many. There's much deception coming in the name of the Lord. And we're not talking about theological heresy, that kind of thing. We're talking about actually using the name of the Lord to deceive. So the New Age Christ is, in fact, you. You are the Christ. You are the Christ consciousness. And here's what's absolutely fascinating about this. And you would think that the New Age gospel, so to speak, would be so tolerant, would be so loving. But here's how it ends up being translated out. In the words of those who are the key gurus, shall we say, of the New Age Messiah. And that is, if you don't agree, come into agreement with the concept of everybody is moving into godhood and Christhood, and you are becoming Christ conscious. If you don't agree with that, you will be selected out. Now, that's a euphemism for removed from the planet.
1: Yeah.
0: Now, if that doesn't sound like ultimate persecution, I don't know what does. But that's what they're saying. You will be selected out. What's fascinating about that is that the UN already has that concept woven into its plan for the future.
1: Yeah.
0: That those who will not cooperate with the move toward a one-world government must be removed because they are the ultimate enemies of world peace.
1: Also in the book, you suggest that, like, the COVID pandemic kind of merged biotechnology with digital technology. What was the significance in doing that?
0: Well, one reflection or expression of that was the patent filed by Bill Gates, I believe it was 2021.

0: it might have been 2020, in March. He filed a patent application with the Patent Office, U.S., had the effect. What he was actually doing was taking the concept of a vaccine or a jab and not only applying it medically, but applying it economically. In other words, this jab would insert in humankind across the world the ability through a chip to be able to track every human being and conduct all of the financial business of the individual and the world through this system that he has filed a patent for. This is an ultimate control, and it is at its root, it may seem like it's biotechnology, so to speak, which it is, but at its root, it's spiritual dominion. It's taking away the freedom of humankind and trusting God to force every human being on the planet to trust the new one world government.
1: Now, you talk a lot about, you know, globalism, economics, the environment, mm-hmm, all in there. Mm-hmm. But what is it we're not seeing, I guess I could say, that's going on that the book talks about, you know, because, you know, there's that bait and switch and all that kind of stuff that goes on all the time. Mm-hmm. I've never heard so much stories from coming out of these. I mean, I knew politicians weren't real honest most of the time, but good grief, anymore, anything they say, they'll be calling something something. It's totally not, and everybody knows it, but them, seems like.
0: Yeah.
1: Is this?
0: Well, it's the changing of the language. The words count.
1: Yeah.
0: And if the deception is going to take place, the language has to be distorted, has to be changed, so that you cannot identify words for what they used to mean. So it creates a kind of chaos in the uniform understanding of communication. Many would refer back to 1984, that book, and how the language was distorted and changed and was enforced. Those changes were enforced by governmental agencies. So you have to talk, you have to speak the required speech and talk. And you cannot disagree. And to disagree is to commit an ultimate offense against society and the world. So words count, and I would urge Christians. I tell you, Mark, I have watched this take place not only in the secular world, but also in the church.
1: Yeah.
0: Changing of the language. We've accepted the world standards for changing certain language to make things seem acceptable that God says he hates.
1: Yeah.
0: So to speak the language of God's love is to be hate speech now.
1: Yeah.
0: See how this happens? And hate speech now becomes, let me tell you how far this goes. Just this last week, a report came out that the majority, or almost the majority, of those in the millennial and Generation Z now believe, I think it was like 43%, now believe that a person who engages in what they call hate speech is worthy of the electric chair, the death penalty. That's how far this is going.
1: Yeah, and it continues to go there, and that should even trouble us that much more. So now again, Charles, tell us about the book, other books you've written, because you mentioned in here, you know, hey, you've got to go back a book or two, and we've talked in past cross points about some of your other books, and they're all good books to get, but tell us, if they want to go to your website, what they can find there.
0: Okay. Well, the website is saveus.org, not Save USA, but saveus.org, and right there, we've got 10 books, and if you go back, you find they set up a pattern of preparation for the coming of the Lord. For instance, we have a book called The Secret of the Lord. What is that all about? Well, the Bible says that the secret of the Lord is with those who fear him. And to them, and them only, he will reveal or manifest his covenant. Well, what has been lost in our country, in the Western world, and particularly in the United States of America? the fear of the Lord.
1: Yeah.
0: It used to be standard communication in this country. When a person was deemed to be an honorable person whose word was their bond and so on, he was referred to as a God-fearing man, whether or not he was a Christian. When was the last time you heard anybody use that phrase?
1: Yeah.
0: I've asked pastors and other parachurch leaders about this on my program, and not one of them could remember in the last 30 years anybody using that phrase. Why? Because we have lost, even abandoned, the concept of the fear of the Lord. Because we think that we've been told that God is just love and he's not truth and justice and judgment, then we have abandoned half of the character of God and have made ourselves susceptible to doing our own will. Not the will of the Father, but the will, our own will. So that's a book out there called The Secret of the Lord. We've got a book called Hearts of the Fathers, How to Leave a Legacy That Lasts. I tell you, what's the number one social problem in the country today? Fatherlessness. Even the secular leaders say the number one problem in America today, that is at a secular level, is fatherlessness. Whoa. That book shows how Christian fathers can be true fathers, because the reality is they may be sperm donors, but they're not true followers from God's perspective.
1: Yeah.
0: So that's a very helpful book, because if fathers do not come to the position of seeing their role in discipling, truly discipling their children for destiny, then who's going to do it? It's not happening anywhere. And so the children are being left to the discipling of the public school, their Facebook, Instagram, or whatever else they're following. And it's a very, very dangerous world. Fathers, we've got to step up to the plate. And then ultimately, I mentioned the book, King of the Mountain. I had a Jewish rabbi interview me concerning that book. We started out with a one-hour interview. He said, Chuck, this isn't going to cut it. Will you come back next week? Do you know that we ended up with a seven-week interview, an hour a day, concerning just one book? Have you ever heard of such a thing?
1: No,
0: no.
1: I haven't.
0: He said, I have never, ever, ever witnessed or seen anything like this that is so probative of our minds and our hearts. And indeed, it sets the stage for our understanding of what really is transpiring in our world, the nations of the world, why things are moving the way they are, and where they're going to end up. King of the Mountain, the epic end time and eternal battle for he who rules the Temple Mount is deemed to rule the world. And then, of course, Antichrist, How to Identify the Coming Imposter, and now this latest book, Messiah, Unveiling the Mystery of the Ages. And wait, I tell you, when people read that chapter called The Third Day in Messiah, it is going to grab their hearts.
1: Well, folks, when we come back, we're going to pick up with a part five in the book, where it gives you a warning as you go into chapter 20, which I've never seen in a book. So you want to talk about being challenged? Stay with us. We'll be back right after this.
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3: 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It's speaking positive stuff to you. It's reminding you, oh yeah, God is bigger than what you're going through. God is greater.
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1: You're listening to Cross Point. I'm Mark Taylor, your host. My guest today is Charles Chris Meyer. We're talking about his latest work, Messiah, Unveiling the Mystery of the Ages. And as I said when I left the last segment, Charles, part five of your book is entitled The Corruption of Certainty. Now, you go into that, and then you get ready to enter into chapter 20, and I've never seen this in a book before. It says, warning, there may be some, perhaps many, who will feel discomfort in reading the following chapter. So tell us what they're stepping into when they kind of get into chapter 20.
0: Well, it's called The Mystification of Belief, and then the next chapter is called The Confusion of Complexity. Here's the problem undergirding the word belief. We in America basically have a Greco-Roman background and heritage. And within that background, the word believe means something very different than the word believe from a Hebraic viewpoint. And yet the Bible is not written from a Greco-Roman viewpoint. It's written from a Hebrew viewpoint. So what's the difference? The difference is so fundamental and so important that ultimately, if we don't begin to comprehend the difference, we're going to miss major implications of God's plan for preparation of us for the end times. So here it is. From the Greco-Roman viewpoint, the word believe basically means to give mental assent to a certain set of facts. For instance, we would say, well, yes, I believe that Jesus is the Son of God. Yes, I believe that God created the heaven and earth. Yes, I believe that we've all sinned and so on. That's giving assent to certain facts. Well, that's not what the Bible is about. The Bible isn't about information. It's about transformation. There isn't a single place in the Bible that tells us to be informed. It calls us to be transformed. So why is it that we have such information? We're on information overload, and we don't see very much transformation in our country or even in our churches. It's because of a faulty view of the word believe. From a Hebraic viewpoint, the word believe means not only to give assent to certain facts, but to conform your life accordingly. That's where the word obey comes in. By the way, the word obey now has become the most hated word in the church by admission of many, many pastors who have come on my radio program. How can the very word that God says is the number one way to please him, how can that become the most hated word in the church? It's because we have severed the true idea of believing from God's viewpoint and converted it into a mere factual assertion. So we don't have to live according to the word ways, word will and ways of the Lord. We can do our own thing while giving lip service to certain facts. Yes, I believe. Yes, I'm a believer. Doesn't mean anything. Jesus said, many are going to come in my name.
1: Yep.
0: And they're not going to, and they're not going to make it. He said, only those who are going to make it are those who do the will of my Father. In other words, who understand what it means to believe, to act according to what you say you believe. Critically important. And so we've got to restore that understanding of belief, or people are going to be caught up in the judgment of Revelation 21. These things are just not being taught in our churches today because pastors, for the most part, are desiring to build their congregations, to increase the power, perks, and position, and therefore they need to please the people and tell the people what they want to hear. Yeah. God's view is tell the people what I want them to hear, not what you want them to hear.
1: Yeah. Now, Charles, do you believe that many Christians are being deceived and will be deceived more with this, you know, imposter, the Messiah, and all these other things that are going on right now? There seems to be a lot of deception out there.
0: Well, it's absolutely true. Jesus said it was going to be that way. The Apostle Paul said it was going to be that way. The Apostle Peter said it was going to be that way. I don't know why we don't get it.
1: Yeah.
0: I don't think we want to get it. But Jesus said, you'll recall, in 2 days before his crucifixion, his disciples gathered with him on the Mount of Olives, and they asked him very privately what would be the sign of his coming at the end of the age. And the very first thing that Jesus said was, take heed that no man deceive you. He didn't talk about wars and rumors of wars and pestilences and famines and so like that until he warned them about the deception. Then, after telling them about the wars and famines and so on, he said, now, many are going to come in my name and deceive many. Then, as if that were not enough, he said, look, to put it in the vernacular, he said, look, guys, I have to tell you how serious this is going to be. The deception is going to be so great that if it were possible, even the very small remnant elect would be deceived.
1: I believe that
0: now,
1: for sure.
0: Jesus was giving a very serious warning, and we need to understand that. That's why I wrote the book, by the way, Seduction of the Saints, How to Stay Pure in a World of Deception.
1: Yeah.
0: Seduction of the Saints, How to Stay Pure in a World of Deception. By the way, that's on our website as well, saveus.org. God is very concerned about these things. Jesus was concerned about them. Paul was concerned about them. Peter and John were concerned about it. James was concerned about it. Why aren't we?
1: Yeah, that's true. And, you know, you did mention, you know, chapter 29, the third day, and that chapter there. That's good. You know, right at the back of that, at the end there, you talk about time is fleeting and the moment of truth lies straight ahead in the valley of decision. Soon the trumpet will sound, the time will be no more. Messiah came once to save us from our sin. When he comes again, he will come to us in and for our sin. That's a third day. Tell us about it.
0: Well, I don't want to disclose the fullness of that.
1: That's okay.
0: People need to read the book. But
1: sure.
0: On the other hand, if we go back to the book of Exodus, we find that as the children of Israel came out of Egypt and they were led to a place called Sinai, something happened at Sinai on the third day. God told Moses to address the people concerning the third day. Now, what's interesting is that that theme then rolls through the scripture in several different places, and what we are actually going to be confronted with is the third day. What is God going to do on the third day? What does the third day mean? Well, one place, Peter said, the day with the Lord is 1,000 years. So let's take a look. How long has it been, Mark, since Christ's crucifixion and resurrection?
1: Well,
0: approximately 2,000
1: yeah,
0: years,
1: approximately.
0: Right?
1: Approximately, yeah. Nobody knows the exact day, but yeah, you bet.
0: Well, put it this way. Most scholars now believe that Jesus was born somewhere around 4 B.C. That means that he was crucified, rose again somewhere around 30 A.D. Well, guess what's scheduled to happen at 2030, 2,000 years later?
1: Yeah, you just got my next question.
0: The Great Reset.
1: That's right. That's exactly right.
0: The Great Reset. Now, if a day with the Lord is 1,000 years, 1,000 years is a day, how many days will it have been since Jesus' resurrection and crucifixion on 2030? 2 days.
1: 2 days.
0: Right? 2 days. Ah, are we getting ready to move into the third day? And what's going to happen on the third day? That's what that chapter is about. And it should grab the mind and heart of every true follower of Christ, including our pastors.
1: Yes, it should. There's no doubt about that. It should. Do you think that people, and I guess in the book you talk about apocalypse, you know, kind of meaning, you know, revelation. Why is that, do you think, kind of misinterpreted by people sometimes?
0: Isn't that a great question?
1: Yeah.
0: Well, I'll tell you. We tend to think of the word apocalypse as meaning something horrific.
1: Right.
0: Something just terrifying. And they call it apocalyptic. Well, that's not what apocalypse means at all. Apocalypse means an unveiling, a revelation. So the book of Revelation is not basically called the revelation. It's called the unveiling, the apocalypse. Now perhaps you can understand why the subtitle of the book Messiah is called Unveiling, the Mystery of the Ages, because we are ready to see the apocalypse. And this book helps us to navigate the dangerous terrain of beliefs that are countermanding the coming of Christ and what that's going to be like. About 20 years ago, I was flying across the country, had a layover in a Delta room, and there was a fella sitting across from me in the room, so we engaged one another in conversation. He identified himself as an international engineer for the Sony Corporation. I thought, that's interesting. So we were talking, and he was all excited about talking about the move of technology, and that was at that time, 20-some years ago. And he said, you know, there's going to come a time when we're not going to need telephone instruments because they'll all be implants. I thought, well, that's interesting. But he didn't stop there. He went on and made this statement. Without ever slowing down, he said, and the day is coming when we will be God. I want you to think about that. We have a whole chapter in the book about scientific messianism, or the Messiah view of the movement of technology and science. Do you know, Mark, that the ultimate effect of every religious belief, science itself, the move of technology, all of these conclude with one thing that unifies them all, and that is you are the Messiah.
1: Yeah.
0: You are going to save yourself. Can you imagine then how radically deceptive all this is going to be as the New World Order comes on?
1: Yeah.
0: It's all about self-salvation, contrary to the Word of God.
1: Well, Charles, there's a lot more to the book than what we talked about today. Messiah Unveiling the Mystery of the Ages. Again, tell people how they can find out more and get a copy of that.
0: Will, I appreciate it. It's on our website, saveus.org, saveus.org. I would urge you to try to get the book that way, because you need to go to that website and see what else is there. I think it will be very encouraging, very helpful. You're going to find all kinds of fact sheets that are going to be included there. You can give us a call, 1-800-SAVE-USA. I think it'll be a blessing to you, an encouragement, and will steer you away from the desperate deception that is coming upon the earth.
1: All right. Well, again, thanks so much for taking time to be with us on Crosspoint today.
0: Really appreciate it, Mark.
1: Well, folks, that was a really good interview today with Charles Crismeyer. I encourage you to dig into that book. It really does open your eyes to a lot of things going on. And also dig yourself into the other book that my other hand holds right now, the Holy Bible. Everything centers around that, folks. Even though people are trying to void it out of society, it's still the Word of God, and the very essence of life can be discovered in the pages of the Bible. It will accurately direct your life if you will follow it. And the Bible contains, you know, the most important words you're ever going to read, but certainly ever need to be following. Be sure and join us again next time as we again discuss issues that are affecting the church. Have a great week. Allow God to use you for His purposes so that greater things can be done. Make your life count in God's plans for eternity. I'm Mark Taylor.
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6: 11 young adults just spent 8 days in our office, guided by our staff, in an intense and condensed academy, learning even more about pro-life issues than they already knew, but also learning how to convert that knowledge into action. These students are bright, engaging, and motivated. I was reassured that the pro-life movement is in good hands and will continue to fight the legal and cultural battle in an effort to save innocent lives. Even though we might look to them as future leaders of the movement, they are leading now, influencing their friends and communities and bringing new allies into the movement. I told them, this is an exciting time in the pro-life movement. We are in an unusual place where, in many states, anything can yet happen. We are blessed to have these young leaders working among us and making a difference for life.
5: This has been Pro-Life Perspective from National Right to Life at nrlc.org.
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10: 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I never saw that clip before. And when I saw that, as you can tell, it immediately resonated with me. 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
12: The U.S. Supreme Court accepts a case out of Washington State regarding trans kidnapping. We're going to be talking about this outrageous law and the situation on Faith and Freedom. I'm Matt Staver, founder and chairman of Liberty Counsel. Joining me is Holly Mead.
13: Yeah, this is a pretty outrageous law, I must have to say. But we have filed an amicus brief to the Supreme Court in this case, International Partners for Ethical Care versus Ferguson, where we specifically ask to the court to protect children and families from this radical and dangerous Washington state law that is allowing kids to cross state lines to go be mutilated.
12: Yeah, this case, the attorneys in this case and the plaintiffs in this case asked Liberty Counsel expressly if we would file an amicus brief when they filed what they call the petition for certiorari. In other words, asking the Supreme Court to take the case. And so we did file that brief. And thank God, in the last week of the Supreme Court's term in June of this year, the Supreme Court agreed to take this case. It's called International Partners for Ethical Care versus Ferguson. And now the case is set for argument in the new term as they come back in October of this year. And later this year, it will be set for argument. It's already been set, so briefing is underway. We will be filing another brief on the merits. We've been asked by the parties involved to actually submit our amicus brief here, so we will be doing that. This is going to be a huge case. When we move closer to it, it's going to be hitting the national news because the facts of this case, Holly, are outrageous. This comes from Washington State, and Washington State's not the only state that has this. Minnesota has it. There's other states as well. We haven't done an exhaustive review of all the states that have these laws, but they're basically sanctuary states, if you will, for trans, and there's also sanctuary states for abortion. So in other words, if your child goes into one of these states, the state will protect that child against the parents and against any other state. Say, for example, your child is in the state or goes across the border to get into the state of Washington, and that child wants to go through these quack procedures of puberty blockers, opposite sex hormones,
13: rejecting their sex,
12: and rejecting their sex by getting mutilating surgeries. And the parent or parents or even the courts oppose that, and they don't want that to happen. They don't want to consent to that minor child getting that. Washington will protect them. So what we have here in Washington is a specific law that requires all of the state agencies to give cover, and to not present the information to, for example, the parents.
13: And, you know, it's easy to ask, well, how in the world could this possibly happen? I mean, this is another measure to put a wedge between children and their parents. So say a child is going to school and the child tells the teacher, you know, I think I identify as a different sex. You know, maybe it's a girl. It's just, I think I'm a boy. And then so the teacher can secretly go behind the parent's back instead of going to them, which is appropriate, and say, okay, I will help you get to another state where you can have these procedures. You can get this kind of sex rejecting drugs and surgery. It's outrageous.
12: So let's zero in on a particular case, and you can begin to see how outrageous this is. This is a legal immigrant family. This legal immigrant family, their name is Gupta. And so they come from India, and they are residing in Washington State.
13: And that's a pseudonym, by the way.
12: And yeah, and so this family has a girl, a daughter, and the girl is attending Sentinel Elementary fifth grade teacher, where this woman, Jennifer Knight, and that is her actual name, led the charge and developed school guidelines for secretly transitioning children in her Washington State elementary school. So this girl of the Guptas is attending this elementary school, and this elementary fifth grade teacher now is creating guidelines for transitioning children. And it happens to be that that's where this girl, 10-year-old, we're going to call her Tia, she is attending. So this 10-year-old girl is attending this school. She complained that the tradition, she had the scenario where the different students are going to dressed in various traditional costumes that may be representing their ethnicity. So little Tia, 10-year-old, she is dressed in an Indian dress. She wore to school for a heritage event, and it was itchy and uncomfortable. Okay, I understand that. So she complains to this teacher, Jennifer Knight, this is itchy and uncomfortable. Well, that's an understandable response. It may be something she's not used to. So what does the teacher say? She tells little Tia, well, the reason why she's not comfortable in that dress is because she wasn't a girl. Not because it's made out of fabric that irritates her, but because she's not a girl, that's why she's uncomfortable in that dress. So what followed is a shocking series of events that would have landed a male teacher communicating with a minor child behind bars, but Miss Knight, all she had to do was refer to the secret LGBTQ training program that she herself had developed for her school.
13: You know, when did these teachers get this kind of authority over children?
12: Parents
13: have the authority over their children.
12: Parents
13: when
12: have
13: did
12: been
13: this happen?
12: Asleep at the wheel and have allowed this to happen.
13: So no.
12: Knight, the teacher, told Tia, the 10-year-old girl, before the class and informed the students that they were now required to address Tia as Felix. So she tells Tia, I'm going to address you as Felix. She tells the class, Tia is no longer Tia. You're going to call Tia Felix.
13: She's 10 years old.
12: And we're going to use boy pronouns. It's not she or her, but he and him.
13: Because she had an itchy costume?
12: Because she had an itchy costume.
13: Wow.
12: This was how radical and how she was looking to transition all these people.
13: Yeah.
12: Then the teacher swore every child, children, you have to not say this to anybody, specifically forbidding the 10-year-old children in her classroom from telling any of their parents. Knight ordered the children to openly lie to their parents and to keep secret what Knight told the children to call Tia by her real name and female pronouns outside of school to hide. In other words, when you're outside of school, call her Tia, call her by her female pronouns. But when you're in school, she's Felix and she's he, him.
13: That's way too much control
12: so
13: over these children.
12: Here 10-year-old kids, they're just sitting there. Hey, class, Tia's no longer Tia. She's Felix because she's a boy. And we're going to call her by pronouns he and him. When you're in school, that's what you have to refer to Tia. But when you're out of school and you talk to Tia, you have to use her real name, Tia, and she's she, her. How confusing that is. And by the way, you better not tell her parents, and you better not tell your parents about this. This is a secret, and you can't tell anyone. So what happens is Knight also sent a similar demand to every teacher and administrator in the school, reminding them of the school policy that she had developed. You have to do this, one teacher recalls Knight and the elementary school principal saying, they implied that if we don't comply, we could lose our jobs or be arrested.
13: Well, you're doing the wrong thing. Let's put it that way.
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14: American Family News, I'm Robert Thornton. President Donald Trump took today's cabinet meeting on the road to the Camp David retreat in Maryland, using the historic rustic backdrop to boast of his administration's achievements, while seizing on an immigrant crisis in Spain to make his case for why voters should choose Republicans in the midterm elections. Trump also noted that the meeting was the first televised cabinet meeting at the presidential retreat. Treasury Secretary Scott Bessent discussed the current outlook for the U.S. economy as well as dealing with China. Edward Lawrence of Fox Business reports.
15: The Treasury Secretary says he's watching closely economic markers in the U.S. Also, he's watching China.
16: What's important is what is the trend in core inflation? We'll get to the other side of the Iran war, and, you know, it will come down. Last month, we saw the biggest drop in many years.
15: The Secretary believes that GDP dropped in the second quarter because of a large release from the Strategic Petroleum Reserve. The Secretary called the second quarter numbers noisy, adding manufacturing is doing well, the consumer remains strong. He sees GDP well over 2% when the year finishes. And the Treasury Secretary, as well as the U.S. Trade Representative, have a call with his Chinese counterpart yesterday. On that call, they warned China to stop stealing U.S. AI technologies.
14: The U.S. is also warning China not to provide weapons to Iran amid the ongoing conflict. A cyber attack has reportedly affected more than 30 Minnesota community water systems. The New York Times reported that U.S. officials believe Iran may have played a role in the attack, but President Trump is placing blame on Minnesota and Governor Tim Walz. Seven states were hit with a similar attack, and an FBI investigation goes on. In AI news, Anthropic said its artificial intelligence models hacked into three other organizations during testing, just days after ChatGPT maker OpenAI raised concerns over AI controls after it disclosed its rogue models hacked another company. Anthropic, the San Francisco-based AI company behind Claude, posted on its website yesterday that it discovered the three incidents after reviewing more than 141,000 evaluation runs. A defense strategist says he is not surprised that most Americans disapprove of the war in Iran. AFN's Chad Groening reports.
17: A new poll from the Associated Press NORC Center for Public Affairs Research does not bode well for President Trump and Republicans. It reveals that about two-thirds of U.S. adults say the war with Iran, which began February 28th, has not been worthwhile. That includes a vast majority of Democrats and Independents, as well as about 37% of Republicans. Bob McGinnis is a national defense analyst and president of McGinnis Strategies, LLC.
18: I'm not surprised by the poll. I think generally, the president came into office, he wasn't going to start wars. Well, he started a war. Obviously, Iran has been a miscreant for 47 years, but Mr. Trump made a decision to go in there, and this thing has been going on since February, and we have an election in November.
17: McGinnis thinks the political consequences should be self-evident.
18: But if Americans perceive that they're not doing better because of Mr. Trump's decisions on the war and other things, then they're going to disfavor the Republicans. And whether you like it or not, what the president does of your party has consequences down ballot.
17: McGinnis said the Democrat Socialists and the radical part of the Democrat Party really angers many of us.
18: A lot of common everyday Americans don't like the ongoing war that is hurting them in the pocketbook, and they always vote their pocketbook before they vote foreign policy. They could care less most of the time about foreign policy, but they do care about their pocketbook. And this translates into something that they just don't want to tolerate.
17: I'm Chad Groening.
14: The Pacific Northwest has seen more than 1 million acres burned due to wildfires. Here's Fox Weather's Jay Menar.
19: We do have a critical fire danger, in fact, extreme fire danger for eastern Washington. This is where we have extreme fire danger.
14: On Wall Street, stocks were up today. The Dow was up 277. The S&P added 52, and the NASDAQ rose 252. West Texas Intermediate crude was up close to $85 a barrel. That's all our time for now. 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
24: 17 years the Palestinians and Israelis negotiated.
25: This is not.
0: Yes, welcome to In the Market with Janet Parshall. A very happy Thursday to you. So glad we're going to spend the hour together. We got a lot of news to cover this hour, but before we dive in, my first bit of news is tomorrow, believe it or not, is the last day of July. We blinked and we're flying through summer. Is it just me? Are you irritated seeing back to school ads already? Don't give us a break, please. And yet it's flying past. Wow. And by the way, for the record, I don't know if you're tracking this, but there's a movement on Capitol Hill to get rid of daylight savings time so we wouldn't have to play around with our clocks. It's already passed the House. It's now before the Senate. And the president says he can't wait to sign it into law. So I'll keep you pending. I don't know what's going to happen on the Senate side, but who knows what that means. Maybe we're done playing around with our clocks. But here's what we're almost done with. This month's Truth Tool. Yep, because tomorrow is the last day of July at midnight. Faith Simplified. What we believe and why we believe it goes into the annals of In the Market with Janet Parshall Truth Tool History. So you can't get it after tomorrow at midnight. And I really want you to have this book because this is a way for you and I to really better contend for the faith. You know, the Bible provides direction and clarity and understanding of both the past and the future. It's the objective claims in God's truth that provoke unbelievers. Don't ever forget that. And with no objective standard, what standard would we use? Well, it would just be ourselves. What we feel about ourselves is what is true. And those feelings lead us to define ourselves. We talk about that all the time on this program. So what I love about the book Faith Simplified is that the big topics of faith are made easy to understand for someone who's a seeker or believer or someone who's just searching for greater clarity in their walk with the Lord. It's one of those, let's go back and review the fundamentals. And there's nothing wrong with that word. The word fundamental basically means the root. So it's good for us to go back and understand basic Christianity. And you and I know, I share this all the time with your friends, the data coming out of the Cultural Research Center at Arizona Christian University, we're not doing so good. And that's no condemnation. My finger's pointing at me, but we don't know how to apply the truth of God's word. If 44% of born-again Christians call themselves pro-life, as an example, and I could give you a myriad of other examples, we got a problem. We're hearing it, we're not applying it, right? So we need to go back and understand the basics. That's why I chose this book. And bigger picture, we're financially supported by you, our listeners. When you give, we stay on the air. And if this program has in any way, shape, or form blessed you, I really would encourage you to give financially so we can keep going. Look, the world is upside down. We are in the upside down place. Good is called evil. Evil is called good. And people are doing what's right in their own eyes. So I would love to be able to continue in faithful obedience to the Lord, but there are financial needs. So I'm coming to you and saying, hey, if this program's blessed you, can you support us financially? And my way of saying thank you for this month of July is to give you a copy of Faith Simplified. I can't hug you. Can't track you down and give you a big hug around the net. I'm one of those huggers. Can't do it. So instead, I want to give you something that will help you grow up in Him. 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Hey, let's start with Iran. Why not? It's in flux all the time, and things are popping over there as usual. Let me turn to CBN News. Have a listen.
1: This morning, Jordanian Defense Forces shot down 5 missiles launched from Iran. In Kuwait, an Iranian missile struck a building owned by a Chinese company, killing one person. The missiles fired after the U.S. military attacked Iranian military targets overnight in what Central Command called a heavy wave of strikes, one day after foiling an Iranian missile attack on a U.S. base in Jordan. 2 hours, U.S. forces struck dozens of IRGC targets, including command centers, missile and drone facilities, and coastal defense sites. Iranian media reported explosions across southern Iran. The strikes serve as retaliation after Iran fired multiple ballistic missiles toward U.S. bases across the Middle East Wednesday in a surprise attack. An Iranian drone reportedly struck the U.S.-owned gas storage tanker at a port in Egypt, sparking a fire that spread to a second vessel. President Trump announced the U.S. attacks beforehand.
2: We're going to be hitting them very hard because it's our turn to hit them. They know it's coming. They're asking us not to do it.
1: He added that he's still open to negotiations.
2: And we'll see if we get there with an agreement at some point.
1: The Wall Street Journal reports the White House is considering a 10 to 14 day air campaign after CENTCOM's commander presented plans to attack Iran's missile arsenal. In Washington for talks with President Trump and Senator Lindsey Graham's funeral, Prime Minister Benjamin Netanyahu spoke with ABC News.
3: My goal is to make sure that Iran, with this regime, doesn't have nuclear weapons. And that's something that President Trump and I both agree on, because it would be a different world.
1: Another key issue is Saudi Arabia. Netanyahu says Trump assured him the U.S.-Saudi nuclear deal remains linked to Saudi normalization with Israel through the Abraham Accords. Meanwhile, Saudi Arabia is seeking an international coalition to protect Red Sea shipping from Houthi attacks, while Iran's Revolutionary Guard claims it struck three oil tankers in the Strait of Hormuz on Wednesday. And according to reports, Iran is preparing to receive up to 400 Chinese-made missiles and shoulder-fired air defense missile systems as it rebuilds its short-range defenses. China, however, denies the report. In Washington, Netanyahu told evangelical leaders the world is, quote, under attack from the rising tide of anti-Semitism and anti-evangelicalism, adding, it's not accidental that the two are coming under a joint attack because we are one.
0: Paul Petit does great reporting, does he not, for CBN News? So, of course, Netanyahu is referring to our Judeo-Christian heritage and our values. And he is right, because if you look at Iran, what do they say? They go after the little Satan, which is their word for Israel, and the great Satan, which is the United States of America. Now, by all reports, it was a great meeting between President Trump and the Prime Minister of Israel. He is coming back, by the way, in September. He did several interviews while he was here as well and said, you know, this is amazing. He's not going to stop me from coming into York. And in fact, what he's referring to with Mayor Mamdani is that this man is just fomenting hate. And this is the courage of Netanyahu, where he's not going to stay away. Because the United States does not participate in the International Criminal Court. So this issue is really emblematic of a much bigger issue, which is we don't cede American sovereignty to an international tribunal. And that's what the ICC is. I like Marco Rubio's statement. He said it's full of lunatics and crazy. So among other reasons, that's why we don't belong. But I shared that story with you. Why? Because you're supposed to pray for those in authority. And there are a lot of people in authority making important decisions. Back after this.
4: This is the Middle East Report, your connection to truthful reporting on Israel and the Middle East. I'm John Riley. The war against Iran continues. Michelle Bachmann, Dean of Robertson School of Government at Regent University and former United States Congresswoman, joined me to talk about this war against this evil regime there in the Middle East.
5: For 47 years, Iran brought the modern rise of terrorism into the world. When I was a little girl growing up, I'd never heard of terrorism. We didn't have it. We'd never experienced really in the United States. And then the Ayatollah came into power in 1979. I'll never forget that day. But our U.S. State Department has designated Iran the number one state to sponsor terrorism in the world. And it's held that distinction for 47 years. So I believe that God has raised up President Donald Trump and Prime Minister Netanyahu for this moment. I mean, this is not a coincidence. This is something that God ordained. So I believe that God put Prime Minister Netanyahu and President Trump into office for a specific purpose. I think this is the purpose, to take down and cut off the head of the snake, which is Iran. This is a doctrine of demons that has held sway and control over Iran for 47 years. And so they have held the world really hostage. Remember, it started out with 56 hostages for 444 days, American hostages. They were released, but really they've held the world hostage because they say every single day, death to Israel, death to the United States. It's all nations that they hold. So where are we at today? We see Israel and the United States coming together for the purpose of defeating the Iranian threat through both nuclear weapons, precision-guided missiles. Because remember, for the first time in 5,000 years of recorded human history, we saw Iran drop nearly 600 precision-guided missiles on Israel. This tiny little country. This has never happened in the history of the world. And yet we saw the hand of God miraculously save the Jewish people from the impact of those missiles. I encourage every one of your listeners, we need to be praying. We need a prayer shield over our leaders. We're called to pray for those in authority. This is the greatest threat that the world faces, and that's a nuclear Iran and an Iran with precision-guided missiles. Ayatollah is said very clearly, we're not giving up our programs. And by the way, death to Israel, death to the United States. Every single day they chant that in the streets. They believe this. This is theology because they are run by a doctrine of demons. That's what their belief system is. So this is a spiritual war. Ultimately, we're looking at it as a kinetic war with military, and we are the greatest military in the world working together with Israel. You couldn't have a finer military. But again, it isn't the military that's going to solve it. God may use that instrumentality. It will be the hand of Almighty God. It'll be His strong, upraised right arm that will be protecting Israel and the United States and the rest of the world, because they are the terror coalition. They're the ones that were behind October 7th. They were behind all the nations. They fund all the nations that hate Israel. They want every Jew dead. And not only do they want every Jew dead, they want every Christian dead. So we need to realize this is a life and death battle. I'm praying that God gets the glory, that we will see a miracle, just like we saw a miracle every week in Israel after this October 7th war. It was God who brought all the miracles that Israel experienced. Now we need a miracle as well.
6: Michelle Bachmann has been a champion of supporting Israel and the Jewish people in so many different ways. One of the ways that Regent University supports Israel and the Jewish people is through their Israel Institute. It's something that you can actually be a part of, where you can learn on why Israel matters. Just check out Regent University to find out more about that and about their Israel Institute. That's the Middle East Report. 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
7: Dr. Anthony Fauci facing a new threat, a potential contempt of Congress vote. After refusing more than 100 times to answer questions Wednesday during a contentious Senate hearing.
8: On the advice of counsel, I respectfully decline to answer based upon my rights under the Fifth Amendment to the Constitution.
7: The former director of the National Institute of Allergy and Infectious Diseases calling the Republican chairman, Senator Rand Paul, unhinged.
8: The sole reason he is calling me before this committee is to get me to say something, anything, that could vindicate his repeated public pledges that I end up, in his words, quote, behind bars.
7: Senator Paul, who's accused Fauci of what he calls a COVID cover-up, saying his committee will vote next week on whether Fauci violated the law.
10: If that resolution passes our committee, which it will, that it could simply be referred directly to the Department of Justice.
7: During the nearly three-hour hearing, Republicans repeatedly slamming Fauci, who was a key member of the White House COVID task force for both the Trump and Biden administrations.
11: It is a total disgrace what you did to this country.
25: What color is the carpet in front of you?
8: On the advice of counsel, I respectfully decline to answer.
25: You could sit for In Style magazine, but you can't answer questions for the American people.
7: President Trump, who once had this to say about individuals who refuse to answer questions under oath.
26: You see, the mob takes the Fifth. If you're innocent, why are you taking the Fifth Amendment?
7: But later invoked the Fifth Amendment himself more than 400 times in a civil case in New York. After the hearing, the president asked about Fauci's decision.
26: I've never been a big fan of Fauci. Why he did that was very simple. His lawyer told him to.
7: Committee Democrats suggesting Fauci, who by his own count has testified before Congress more than 200 times during his decades in public health, made the right call.
27: This proceeding smacks of a show trial, a vendetta.
19: The pardon that Fauci received from former President Biden would not apply to any criminal charges that could come from yesterday's refusal to answer questions, which is ultimately up to the DOJ, while Fauci's attorney says they are completely confident that Fauci was on solid ground in asserting his Fifth Amendment right.
0: Well, as only NBC can do it, so they pivoted to make it about Donald Trump rather than going back to what happened with Anthony Fauci. And by the way, there were over a million Americans who lost their lives. So there's every reason under the sun to call this man up and to testify. And part of the reason why there is a problem is

0: year. Now, remember, the secretary of the World Health Organization is an avowed communist. And so naturally, was he protecting communist China? Who knows? We won't know that. But here's what we know. It didn't start in a wet market with a bat. That was the stuff that we were heard. The whole question about the masks became a problem. And the other part that's come out recently is that this was gene therapy. This was not a vaccination. And in order for you to get classification as a gene therapy drug, you have to prove that there was no other competitive pharmaceutical that could have done the job. Hence the squashing of things like ivermectin. Now, this isn't gossip. This isn't hearsay. This isn't conspiratorial language. This is all after the fact. This is now 2026. And so we are now looking at all of this information. And there are a lot of questions being asked. For me personally, the biggest problem was, aside from the fact that the government said, you must or you will. In fact, it was interesting because during the course of the questioning of Fauci, it was brought up that there was a woman who was told, she was working for ESPN at the time. She and her husband were looking for fertility help. The doctor said to her, you're perfectly healthy. Let's not put any risks in here. We don't think you should take the vaccine. Didn't take it. Boom. ESPN fired her. So there were all kinds. And that's just one of the millions of stories out there of people who paid a price because they said, no, I'm not going to acquiesce. Probably one of the most famous in our community is John MacArthur. After a while saying, that's it. Government doesn't tell us. We serve God. We don't serve Caesar. Got sued, won. The rest is church history. So Craig Parshall is with me this hour. We're going to break down a whole bunch of stories. And I think this one is extremely important because you have to go back and review the facts. You have to review the story because this was a first in America where we got afraid. We ran and thought that the cult of experts was going to tell us what to do. And yet there were individuals who said, under no circumstances am I going to take the vaccine. But now, particularly with the idea that Fauci's diaries have been released, it requires further scrutiny. One of the entries he made in the diary was, I'm the most famous man in the world. Ooh, pride cometh before the fall. Craig, your thoughts.
1: Yeah, the shrapnel from the misrepresentations and the conduct of health officials under Dr. Fauci still resonates. As a matter of fact, the legal organization I work with, the American Center for Law and Justice, is right now asking the Supreme Court to reverse what California is still doing to Calvary Chapel out in California, seeking multi-millions of dollars as penalties for those mandates that the U.S. Supreme Court, in several cases, said were highly questionable in the way in which they were being used as enforcement against religious bodies and Christian churches, but allowing taverns and tattoo parlors and all kinds of other establishments to stay open was unconstitutional. So the shrapnel and the damage is still happening. But the hearing, of course, didn't yield any information because, of course, when you take the fifth, that means that you stay silent. And yet sometimes silence is the most powerful proof of a fact when someone refuses to talk about it. You have a Fifth Amendment right in a criminal case not to incriminate yourself. But you see, Dr. Fauci was given by President Biden complete and total limitless immunity. So when you have that, you generally, from a legal standpoint, don't have a right to say, not going to answer that. So we'll see where it goes legally from here.
0: Now, a lot more. And you heard in that NBC story that there will be a vote in Senator Paul committee on whether or not he can be found in contempt, not of court, but of the body of the U.S. Senate. So there's still going to be other chapters to this. And more information is being put out there for the public to read and to see about what was said in public and what was said in private. And it's pretty disconcerting. We've got some more of that for you right after this.
2: Hi, everybody. This is Jimmy DeYoung Jr. with Prophecy Today, where we examine current events in the light of God's prophetic word. Could Donald Trump be setting the stage for the Antichrist? More on that with R.C. Merle in one moment.
3: It's time now for Prophecy Today, a look at current events in light of biblical prophecy. Now with the latest news update, here's Jimmy DeYoung.
2: Let's just be clear. We're not saying that President Trump is the Antichrist, but is President Trump setting the stage for the Antichrist?
4: You know, the final world ruler will also have an outsized ego. Prophecy repeatedly speaks of the pride, boasting, self-exaltation in Daniel 7:11 that actually speaks of the sounds of pompous words.

0: I often get asked, can DJT be Antichrist? I'd say the answer to that is no. But there are some things he's doing that line up with prophecy and seem to be preparing the world for him. 2 Thessalonians 2, 7 and 8 tells us why President Trump is not the Antichrist. For the mystery of lawlessness is already at work. Only he, which is the Holy Spirit, who now restrains, will do so until he's taken out of the way. So, Jimmy, when the Holy Spirit, as you know, when the church, the Holy Spirit and the church he indwells is taken up or raptured, 1 Thessalonians 4:16-18, the man of lawlessness will be near. And the verse goes, and then the lawless will be revealed, whom the Lord will consume with the breath of his mouth and destroy with the brightness of his coming. That's 2 Thessalonians 2:3. Antichrist will have only 7 years to fulfill all the prophecies of Revelation 6:1 to Revelation 19:11. The white horse rider of Revelation 6:1 will also come in peace. And like the closeness of the first meeting of the BOP and the Iran invasion, he will be quickly followed by the red horse of Revelation 6, 3, and 4 that will take peace from the earth.
1: You know, there are 27 different names for the Antichrist in the Word of God. You know, he's a man of peace. He's a lawless one. He's also a lover of war. So, you know, as we're looking at all of these names and we're talking about this person that will come, and you and I have mentioned this before, we believe that the Antichrist is on the world scene, correct?
0: I believe he is, yes. Certainly the spirit of his is stronger than ever, and we can see it in politics. We see it in world events. We see it happening all around us. So everyone seems to know these days that something has changed.
1: You know, as we talk about this, you and I don't know when the rapture, we think it's an imminent event, can happen any moment. Satan as well doesn't know when the rapture is going to take place. And he has to have someone ready to fulfill the role of the Antichrist, especially when you talk about that first seal, Revelation 6, 1 and 2, of a man riding a white horse. As that seal is opened up, the Antichrist will be on the world scene. And it has to be a world leader that comes on the scene. And I do think that whatever President Trump is doing now, good and bad, we do believe that God uses world leaders to accomplish his will. We've talked about that often in Revelation 17:17. One of the greatest things that President Trump ever did was recognizing that Jerusalem was the rightful capital of the Jewish people. So, you know, it's very interesting when you see all these things. He certainly has a giant-sized ego, doesn't he?
0: Yes, he does. And it's that's why I said there's a lot of things that seem to mimic the things that we see in the scripture. Sometimes we say it's casting a shadow beforehand, or stage setting, or using any one of a number of metaphors to explain it.
1: Well, R.C. Murrow, thank you. Give us your website.
0: It's prophecytracker.org.
2: 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There you will also find information for a better understanding of biblical prophecy as it relates to our world today. This is Jay Johnson inviting you to join us every Monday through Friday for Prophecy Today. Remember, the Lord Jesus is coming, and it could be today. So let's keep looking up until...
3: The advice of counsel, I respectfully decline to answer based upon my rights under the Fifth Amendment to the Constitution.
4: 111 times he said that. So it became a farce because he came with a half a dozen lawyers, one of whom sat at the witness table with him. And Senator Paul, who's the chairman of the committee, said to the lawyer, "You're supposed to sit behind the rope. You're not on the record. We're not taking your testimony." And the lawyer kept interrupting Senator Paul over and over again. And then in a bold move that resulted in applause from those who were in the hearing room, he was ejected from the room. And by the way, the lawyer happens to be an expert defense lawyer in white collar crime. That says something in and of itself. Stephen, I'm going to switch to number 11 if I can. So this idea of saying I take the fifth 111 times, it was interesting because Josh Hawley kind of went after him for that and kind of exposed the farcical circus that was taking place. Have a listen.
5: Well, nothing says honesty like taking the fifth, huh, Doc? Let's try something. What day of the week is it today?
3: On the advice of counsel, I respectfully decline to answer based upon my rights under the Fifth Amendment to the Constitution.
5: What color tie are you wearing?
3: On the advice of counsel, I respectfully decline to answer based upon my rights under the Fifth Amendment to the Constitution.
5: What color is the carpet in front of you?
3: On the advice of counsel, I respectfully decline to answer based upon my rights under the Fifth Amendment to the Constitution.
5: Let's just get one thing straight. You don't have any rights under the Fifth Amendment because you've been pardoned, as you very well know, as the Supreme Court has been clear for a century and more. Brown versus Walker, 1896, when he has been pardoned, he may not stand upon his privilege. You know that. Your lawyers sitting behind you now shifting nervously in their chairs, they know it. This isn't about the Constitution. This isn't about the law. This is about contempt. Contempt for this body and contempt for the American people.
4: Hence the vote next week on whether or not he's going to be found in contempt. And you heard Senator Paul say he thinks it's going to pass handily, and then it could be handed off directly to the Department of Justice. So one of the reasons why this hearing is so important is as part of the hearing with Dr. Fauci, audio tape was played. And this goes to the idea of saying one thing publicly and one thing privately. Have a listen to this.
6: Have schools, universities, and colleges are going to say, you want to come to this college, buddy? You're going to get vaccinated. Lady, you're going to get vaccinated.
7: Yeah.
6: Big corporations like Amazon and Facebook and all of those others are going to say, you want to work for us, you get vaccinated. And it's been proven that when you make it difficult for people in their lives, they lose their ideological bull and they get vaccinated.
8: Thank you. Are all objections to COVID vaccinations ideological bullshit, Dr. Fauci?
3: No, they're not, and that's not what I was referring to.
8: Well, that's exactly what you meant when you said making it hard for people to live without getting a vaccination. You affected people's ability to work, travel, be educated, to actually flourish in American society, to self-determine, as we're all given God-given rights. Shame on you.
4: So, Craig, respond. You're a lawyer. These were legislative hearings, but there's a heavy layer of law over all of this.
9: Yeah, there sure is. It's an intersection that's crucial because, first of all, when you have bureaucrats and high-ranking health officials working for the U.S. government, as he was, and you're telling one message, you have a narrative, and you were able, as Dr. Fauci was able to do, gather up almost all of the major media, not all, but almost all, to support what you're saying about, A, what the source of COVID was. That has now been proven to be untrue. Number two, not to tell the American people that, in fact, the American government and Dr. Fauci were involved in gain-of-function type investigations going on in China, at the very lab that is almost positively certain to have been the source of the release of COVID. So that lack of transparency itself was astonishingly wrong. But then there was a tirade, a parade, and I personally was involved in some of this on behalf of clients like Charlie Kirk and others who were silenced whenever they talked about doctors, scientists who had a dissenting view about how to treat, how to manage the vulnerable parts of the population where they should have had the most attention to them, the vulnerable populations, rather than a mass mandate for men, women, children, healthy those that are prone to medical problems were all put in the same kind of a bucket for mass treatment, mass mandates, and the closure of commercial enterprise, except for those that had some lobbying ability to keep their doors open. All of this shows bad governance. It shows a lack of transparency and really some deception. And the media went along with it, and big tech and Silicon Valley helped by saying, yes, you just tell us who to suppress and censor on social media. who are talking about COVID not appropriately, not with a political correct agenda, and we will shut them down. All of those massive players, big media, big tech, and big government at the time, were all in concert with Dr. Fauci's deception.
4: So obviously a cultural impact, but now let's bring this home. So what do the Christians do? Was this a Daniel moment where you say no? Was this a matter of saying, okay, we have to render unto Caesar, they tell me to get an inoculation or a gene therapy shot? Yes, I should get it. Let's examine some of that when we get back.

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3: In the movie The Devil Wears Prada 2, now on video, Anne Hathaway and Meryl Streep return as Andy Sachs and Miranda Priestly. It's been 20 years since Andy first went to work for Miranda at the fabled New York fashion magazine, Runway. These days, Andy's digital newspaper is folding due to collapsing ad revenue. Meanwhile, Miranda faces similar pressures, so Miranda's boss invites Andy back to keep Runway from crashing. The sequel embodies the same impish spark that charmed audiences two decades ago. Some harsh profanities and breezy conversations about divorce turn up, but there's more kindness too. So we're giving The Devil Wears Prada 2 a 3 out of 5 for family friendliness. 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I'm Adam Holtz for Plugged In by Focus on the Family.

0: There's a sense of anxiety in our country, and I know you feel it too. 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So we're going to go to the transcendent question that followers of Christ have to ask when this kind of a cultural challenge comes along. And it was, we realized from 2020 to 2023, we dealt with this. And as we said, there were people who lost their jobs. There were people who were fined. There were all kinds of decisions. This was a conversation that every one of us had internally with ourselves. We had it around our kitchen tables. We talked about it with our families. We had to decide whether or not we were going to count the cost or just to go along, because obviously the desire to put bread on your table might supersede any of the concerns that you've got. But now, after the fact, which is utterly appropriate, by the way, when you look that over a million Americans lost their lives, that's the job of government, by the way. Their job is to protect the people they govern. And this was part of a protection. Could we have done something different? This won't be the only pandemic we'll have in this country. This is probably all part of the latter times. And so how do we respond? And the best way to determine future behavior is to understand how we acted past, right? So, for example, and if you're interested, and I certainly hope you have something better to do, but there are 1,141 pages of information on Senator Rand Paul's website all about what was in the Fauci diaries. And I'll just give you one example of why the people on Capitol Hill felt that this was very worthy of a public hearing. So apparently, privately, the scientists were saying that and this will be language I don't understand because it's all scientific, the furin cleavage site, and they talked about deliberate insertion. If the virus came, this is what he wrote privately in his diary, if the virus came from a lab, an accidental release was considered the most likely scenario. Here's what he said publicly. Fauci said that the virus was, quote, totally consistent with an animal-to-human jump. Weeks later, he dismissed a natural virus escaping from the lab as a, quote, circular argument. Well, now we know it didn't come from a wet lab. It didn't get transmitted. It was animal to human species, which, by the way, violates everything we know up to this point about transmission between species. And so a lot of people right out of the gate said, well, it can't possibly have been transmitted that way. But just that one, that's a grain of sand on a whole beach of information here. About now you have to say, well, you broke trust. And that really is the core issue. You broke trust with the American people. So, Craig, why I think this is worthy for us to talk about is that obviously it's a fascinating conversation culturally, because every single person within the sound of our voices had to make a decision one way or the other, whether or not they would take this injection. I'm not going to call it a vaccine, because in truth, there are many people who think it was not a vaccination by any stretch of the imagination. That's what we were told. But ex post facto, a lot of people are saying, no, it was a kind of gene thing instead. So let's just table that for a moment, but go to the bigger issue. Was this, Craig, from your perspective, a Daniel moment where you're saying, I'm not going to bend. I'm not going to worship that idol. I don't believe in the cult of personality or the cult of science. I don't believe because somebody's worked in government for a long period of time that they become the definitive source for all things. In fact, I find it interesting that when Josh Hawley from Missouri was grilling Dr. Fauci, he accused him of illegally using his own federal employees to enrich himself during the pandemic. And the record show now that apparently Dr. Fauci made over $1 million while exhibiting, in Hawley's word, contempt for the American people. And this is the significant part. Wanting to be seen as a god. In fact, Holly said, you wanted to be the sun god of science. Craig, your thoughts?
1: Yeah, he did portray himself as the voice of science, and publicly, in every stop speech he made during the heyday of oversight of the COVID emergency. And it was an emergency because it was a health hazard. And the health hazard came from the Wuhan lab. And the lab was apparently funded by NIH when, in fact, it was denied that there was any connection between NIH and the National Institute of Health, a federal agency, and that Wuhan lab where the problem came out one way or the other. We don't know exactly how it was released or why. But the point is, I think there's a learning lesson here. Number one, Christians should not be anti-science. As a matter of fact, we ought to be pro-science, mm-hmm. The right kind of science. Science that stays in its lane. In other words, science tells us, we have done the right experimentation and observation and testing and analysis, and this is what we find. Here's our data. Now, you policymakers in Washington, D.C., take this data, and by the way, we'll come and we'll be challenged by others publicly. Now, this is the way it should have been. We'll have public debate with dissenters and other scientists. And now I understand that they had to act quick because it was spreading quickly. But you could have town halls set up and voices. And by the way, you and I know, we've seen the YouTube videos that only lasted a few seconds from dissenting scientists and medical experts who went to Washington, D.C., and they stood outside Capitol Hill with microphones, and those YouTube videos were blocked. So the American people didn't see them. Or if they did see them, they only saw them for a few seconds or a few minutes. So we need open debate about important issues, and we need to make it front and center. And Christians in particular should be in support of objective science, because the more you go into real science that doesn't have ordained biases and, you know, an outcome that you want to find as opposed to what you should find scientifically. And by the way, from the very beginning, it sounds like masks, mandates, closing down businesses, making a one-size-fit-all edict for the entire population of the United States, and then coercively encourage it to be administered for employees. You'll be fired if you don't wear a mask and don't get the vaccine. You can't enter this particular part of the city if you don't have a mask and you haven't got a vaccination card. And by the way, as you pointed out, it really wasn't vaccination. It was more like gene therapy. But that still has not been fully digested, that question. But transparency is what our government is about. And as a matter of fact, if you go back to the founders, when they were arguing for adoption of the federal constitution, they were saying men are not angels. People who run bureaucracies and people in government, they're flawed just like all of us are. And so as a result of that, you have the right to question. That's the freedom of the press. That's freedom of speech, freedom of assembly to gather in organizations to challenge things that you aren't quite certain about. So there should have been debate. There wasn't. The media should have done their job, but they didn't. They were beholden to a certain governmental administration at that time in the White House, and they worked to propagate a one narrative song that only said one thing about the mandates, the masks, and where it came from and what it was. And there now that we know, there are many sides to this and still unanswered questions and a number of things that were simply not true that we were told. So Christians need to ask questions respectfully and expect their government to be transparent.
0: Well, I have so much to say in response to what you just said. The first is, thank you, Lord, for America's 250 years. Because you've given us 250 doesn't mean we're guaranteed 250 more. But this is why our conversation about our preserving and guiding documents are so essential. You know, we need the law. Again, I'm going to say it for the 9,000th time so we get it. When God creates these three institutions, it's family, government, church in that order. Why is the government formed? Because of our basics in nature. We need to have external guardrails, because if we can't govern ourselves, God puts government in place to make sure that there's some protection there for the greater good of people. And so the greater good of the people is what was questioned here. And those guiding documents have enumerated rights for a reason. What we saw, Craig, was an inflated state, referring to the government, that suddenly had non-enumerated rights that they thought were legitimate enough to get people fired or to sue them. That was the wake-up call to me. The other takeaway, and I say this being married to you, is the fragility of the First Amendment. Boom, you can say whatever you want unless you say this. And that was the beginning, I think, for America's de-escalation or spiraling downward, I'll put it that way instead, of absolutely now beginning to control speech. The catalyst for this, in this new censorship that we're in, and as you pointed out earlier, so much of it coming from big tech, was COVID. If you don't march in line, we're going to shut you down. We're going to kick you off. We're going to close you up. And that is a problem, because you don't have those kinds. I mean, big tech can do what they want because they're a private corporation. I still say get rid of Section 230, and I think they should be sued. But hey, that's just me. The bottom line is you had government that suddenly gave local officials these inflated imaginary rights that they don't have, Craig. That was a wake-up call to me.
1: Yeah. Solzhenitsyn, the famous Russian and Soviet dissident who spent quite a bit of time in a gulag for his writings and for his protests and for his dissenting opinions against the Soviet Union. So he was sent to the gulag and couldn't go to get his Nobel Peace Prize for literature because he was a prisoner. So he had to write it out and surreptitiously get it out of the Soviet Union so that they could read it publicly. He made an interesting observation. He made a number of them. Having lived through both soft totalitarianism and hard totalitarianism in the Soviet Union. And he said, socialism of any kind emphasizes on language control, that you say and believe the right cliches. And if you don't, you'll be punished. Now, that's the essence of totalitarian socialism. Now, we are a constitutional republic, one would think. And yet, this experiment that went, I think, in many ways, terribly wrong, our free speech rights, our rights of assembly, and so many other fundamental rights were impaired, if not abolished, temporarily. It shows us that this suddenly became not a constitutional a republic, but it was a form of socialist control, thought control, and conduct control, when we were not getting the whole story. And that's the story.
0: And Craig, the fact that it happened so fast made me say, wait, I thought we had a firm foundation in terms of our governance here in this country, but just like that, we discovered that maybe the foundation isn't as firm as we thought, and we had little despotic leaders running around with not granted powers, making up a decision and doing what was, if I can borrow from scripture, right in their own eyes. We've got more to say after this.
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3: All these people, these secularists, you know, overpopulation, famine, climate. 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They said in 51 years of Earth Day and radical climate initiatives, not only have Paul Ehrlich and his, you know, crew been wrong, but spectacularly wrong. And I love the way they worded that, that all the doom and gloom. And Tim, when I was in my undergrad in the late 80s, I remember my professors were passionately saying, because of Ronald Reagan, the human race will die out in 10 years if we don't do all these, end automobiles. But not only wrong, but spectacularly wrong.
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0: So we want to put a capstone on this because I think this is significant, for particularly of the believers. I know we're in but not of the world, and so many of you within the sound of my voice had to make a decision about how you would handle this. And truth be told, should the Lord tarry and he grant us more days, I don't think this will be the last pandemic that we'll have to deal with. So how do we prepare for the next one? Let me just give you a couple of moments, and I'll try to paint the picture for you. There's a member of the Senate whose name is Bernie Moreno. He comes from Ohio, and he gave a very emotional rebuke. He used language that I couldn't play on the air. And I would say to him, sir, you're a statesman, not a politician. You shouldn't be talking like that in government. But I digress. The point is, he was livid. He could not control himself because he was so angry at what Dr. Fauci had done. But at one point, the senator then asked the members of the audience in the room to stand if they had been maligned as racist for noting that the virus came from China, or if they thought that the 6-foot rule was malarkey, or whether they questioned the vaccine, or whether they found the policy outrageous, or if they had been fired or otherwise made to feel they were a, quote, lesser human being for going against the government's pandemic edicts. The overwhelming majority of the crowd stood, which is probably why there was applause when Senator Paul ejected one of Fauci's lawyers. Fauci did not look at the number of people. Instead, he turned and started talking to his lawyer. Now, that's a callousness. And that's what we call the optics of politics. That comes across as being callous because every one of these people were impacted by a public policy that, for me personally, I felt was wrong and I felt that it was dangerous. So that's just part of what's going on. Now, this story, by the way, let me just do one more capstone on Moreno. So while so many people told stories, and one of the stories that he talked about was the story of Alicia Kitts, who drove an hour and a half from Marietta to Logan, Ohio, to watch her son's 7th grade football game. In the first quarter, she was approached by an officer from the Logan Police Department because she was not wearing a mask. Long story short, she ends up getting tased and arrested at a junior high school football game in the town of Logan, Ohio, for refusing to wear a face mask or to leave the property. Again, like I told you, there are a million more stories where that came from, which is why being good Bereans, testing all things, knowing that this will probably not be the last, what do we do? So again, the trust got broken, and that's a problem because you and I want to be good citizens of heaven first, and we happen to live in the United States, and so we want to be respectful of the governmental forms here. So what happens if the government again suddenly gives themselves powers that the people didn't grant them in the first place, and they're told that you must do X, Y, Z? Craig, you made a really good point during the break that I think we should underscore, which is if you start by understanding the Imago Dei, the image of God, and there were people who told us in the church who said that we weren't loving our brother if we didn't take this injection. You couldn't substantiate that scripturally, and I have to tell you, I felt that that was using the word of God as a cudgel, and I rebuke that without hesitation. But going back to the idea that my body is the temple, I have a relationship with this God who made me in his image. I can go to my prayer closet and I say, Father, you told me that if I asked for wisdom, you would give it to me liberally. What do I do? I'm not a doctor. I'm not serving at the NIH. I don't study viruses or virology. I just want to make the right decision for me and for my household. What do I do?
1: First of all, do your homework. I think God expects us not to be lazy, but to be diligent, not only in studying and applying his word, but understanding the facts before you apply it. So as an example, and I'm reading from a medical text right here. I'm not a doctor, but this is a medical text source that is credible. And they said the Johnson & Johnson mRNA vaccines for COVID were tested originally by using aborted embryos, fetal cells from aborted embryos, in testing, quote, during research and development of those vaccines and during the production of the Johnson & Johnson vaccine. So if, as a pro-life Christian, you say to yourself, well, that's supporting the abortion of innocent life, I oppose that, and I oppose testing that encourages that in the future and has been used in the past. A little bit like some of the terrible experiments that went on in Germany during the Nazi regime. The question is, do you use the research or don't you? That's an ethical and biblical question that we have to ask individually and bring that to the Lord. But there is a viable, legitimate, biblically based argument that no, I'm not going to take the Johnson & Johnson shot. And here's one of the reasons why, as a believer. Also, personal autonomy of my body. My body's the temple of the Holy Spirit. And I am in a physical body, and I'm responsible for how I treat this physical body. I want to honor God in all that I do and all the things that I will consume and put into this body. And I have not been given enough facts to tell me that I should take this because I haven't been warned about the harms and the risks. By the way, you and I will remember we were not told really the full truth about the risks and consequences of these so-called vaccines until quite a bit later, until millions had already taken them. And then the stats started coming out.
0: So we have to underscore that this conversation, by the way, is because I think this gives us a chance to literally pull over to the side of the road and do some critical thinking. And believers need to be doing critical thinking, biblical and not an either or, both end. And so all of this stuff that was making, I mean, it just saturated X, and it was the driver for days on the news cycle. But it really caused Craig and me to sit down and do a little personal reflection of, look, do I please God or do I please man? And the wonderful thing is about, you're going to have quicker access to the King of all creation than you would talking to any member who was on that committee this week on Capitol Hill. And that's fabulous. I'd much rather go to a king than just a U.S. senator. not putting them down, but that's a higher authority. And that is something that we need to consider, that if this happens again, God didn't give us a spirit of fear, but power, love, and of a sound mind. All three of those things. That will be a decision made between you and the Lord through the indwelling power of the Holy Spirit, with the promises that He will give you wisdom, that if you seek Him, He will give you the direction that you need to take. So be a good Berean. When this happens again, not if, but when it happens again, remember what they're known, not only were they called noble people, people of noble character, but they were people who tested all things. Just because the government says it doesn't make it true or right or good. If there's some personality out there that gives you an opinion, it is just that. It's an opinion. Don't believe in the cult of science. Believe in the King of creation. Father, I need your help. I can't make this decision by myself. I go before you now. And you know what's so precious? He hears, He cares, and He answers. And in the midst of all of this, God's called us for such a time as this. So this probably won't be the last before Jesus takes us home. But the next time, this time, we won't be get caught off guard, because we'll say, Lord, right now, just give me your direction and your wisdom. And you know what? He answers, because He's a good, good Father. Thanks for joining us, friends. We'll see you next time on In the Market with Janet Parshall.
4: 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The Fellowship's C.J. Burroughs continues sharing one of our heroes of the Holocaust stories called A Woman of Great Generosity and Courage.
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6: American Family News, I'm Robert Thornton. President Donald Trump took today's cabinet meeting on the road to the Camp David retreat in Maryland, using the historic rustic backdrop to boast of his administration's achievements, while seizing on an immigrant crisis in Spain to make his case for why voters should choose Republicans in the midterm elections. Trump also noted that the meeting was the first televised cabinet meeting at the presidential retreat. Treasury Secretary Scott Bessent discussed the current outlook for the U.S. economy, as well as dealing with China. Edward Lawrence of Fox Business reports.
7: The Treasury Secretary says he's watching closely economic markers in the U.S. Also, he's watching China.
8: What's important is what is the trend in core inflation. We'll get to the other side of the Iran war, and, you know, it will come down. Last month, we saw the biggest drop in many years.
7: The Secretary believes that GDP dropped in the second quarter because of a large release from the Strategic Petroleum Reserve. The Secretary called the second quarter numbers noisy, adding manufacturing is doing well, the consumer remains strong. He sees GDP well over 2% when the year finishes. And the Treasury Secretary, as well as the U.S. Trade Representative, have a call with his Chinese counterpart yesterday. On that call, they warned China to stop stealing U.S. AI technologies.
6: The U.S. is also warning China not to provide weapons to Iran amid the ongoing conflict. A cyber attack has reportedly affected more than 30 Minnesota community water systems. The New York Times reported that U.S. officials believe Iran may have played a role in the attack, but President Trump is placing blame on Minnesota and Governor Tim Walz. Seven states were hit with a similar attack, and an FBI investigation goes on. In AI news, Anthropic said its artificial intelligence models hacked into three other organizations during testing just days after ChatGPT maker OpenAI raised concerns over AI controls after it disclosed its rogue models hacked another company. Anthropic, the San Francisco-based AI company behind Claude, posted on its website yesterday that it discovered the three incidents after reviewing more than 141,000 evaluation runs. A defense strategist says he is not surprised that most Americans disapprove of the war in Iran. AFN's Chad Groening reports.
9: A new poll from the Associated Press NORC Center for Public Affairs Research does not bode well for President Trump and Republicans. It reveals that about two-thirds of U.S. adults say the war with Iran, which began February 28th, has not been worthwhile. That includes a vast majority of Democrats and independents, as well as about 37% of Republicans. Bob McGinnis is a national defense analyst and president of McGinnis Strategies, LLC.
10: I'm not surprised by the poll. I think generally the president came into office, as, you know, he wasn't going to start wars. Well, he started a war. Obviously, Iran has been a miscreant for 47 years, but Mr. Trump made a decision to go in there, and this thing has been going on since February, and we have an election in November.
9: McGinnis thinks the political consequences should be self-evident.
10: But if Americans perceive that they're not doing better because of Mr. Trump's decisions on the war and other things, then they're going to disfavor the Republicans. And whether you like it or not, what the president does of your party has consequences down ballot.
9: McGinnis said the Democrat Socialists and the radical part of the Democrat Party really angers many of us.
10: A lot of common everyday Americans don't like the ongoing war that is hurting them in the pocketbook, and they always vote their pocketbook before they vote foreign policy. They could care less most of the time about foreign policy, but they do care about their pocketbook. And this translates into something that they just don't want to tolerate.
9: I'm Chad Groening.
6: The Pacific Northwest has seen more than 1 million acres burned due to wildfires. Here's Fox Weather's Jay Menar.
11: We do have a critical fire danger, in fact, extreme fire danger for eastern Washington. This is where we have extreme fire danger.
6: On Wall Street, stocks were up today. The Dow was up 277. The S&P added 52, and the NASDAQ rose 252. West Texas Intermediate crude was up close to $85 a barrel. That's all our time for now. You can find more news at AFM.net.
12: 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Thanks so much for choosing to spend the next hour with us. Today's program is pre-recorded, so our phone lines are not open. 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
18: This idea is
12: friends, welcome to In the Market with Janet Parshall. What a crazy place that marketplace of ideas is. All kinds of merchants buying and selling. Very often it's artificial, cheap, shabby goods, secondhand goods. But there's still going to be people walking around that marketplace looking for truth. And I guarantee you that one of the things they're going to be asking about is this book, this Bible you Bible thumpers adhere to so much. Why do you think it's different than any other book? Why do you believe it is, I'll put my words in here, inerrant, transcendent, immutable, applying to all people in all times and all places, doesn't contain the Word of God, is the Word of God, big distinction between those two? And within its parameters, only 66 love letters written to us, all the questions of life can be found answered there. And so would you know how to answer them when you get to the marketplace and somebody starts asking you some Bible questions? Well, that's what we're going to look at this hour, Bible questions. In fact, we're going to talk about a book that's got 101 of them. The title of the book is 101 Bible Questions, and check the subtitle, and the surprising answers you may not hear in church. Get a little closer to the radio. I bet that just intrigued you. Our guest this hour is Dr. Andrew Farley, who is the lead pastor of the Grace Church, which is a non-denominational church in Dallas, Texas. He's also the founder of BibleQuestions.com. He has written 9 books, including The Naked Gospel and Twisted Scripture.
0: And he has a program that's a live call-in program called The Grace Message, heard all across the country. Andrew, the warmest of welcomes. Thank you so for giving me something I can't give back to you, which is an hour of your time. Before we dig into these questions, and they're wonderful, straightforward, clear, concise, quick, and then an extrapolated answer, which I appreciate. We'll get into the way you laid this out in just a bit. But let me go to the subtitle, The Surprising Answers You May Not Hear in Church. Now, there's people listening all across the country right now who are going, wait a minute, Bible, church, why wouldn't I get the right answer? So tell me why the subtitle.
18: Well, because Janet, first of all, thanks for having me. It's great to be with you. And I would say you've got a lot of different flavors of church out there. And you're going to hear in one church that you could lose your salvation. You'll hear in another church that you can't. You're going to hear in one church that you got to have the gift of tongues or you're not genuinely saved. And you're going to hear somewhere else that, no, that's not the case. You'll hear in one church that women can participate and in another that women cannot. So we're going to have these issues that come up and we don't all agree. So there's lots to talk about when it comes to God's word. We got questions we're scared to ask in church. Maybe the pastor just finished his sermon and we've got a few hanging chads, you might say, some things that we want to deal with. And we're not sure whether we've got the guts to go down front and ask him or not. And then maybe we're sitting around the Thanksgiving dinner table and there's some taboo topics. We've got questions, but we don't. So that's why I wrote the book, 101 Bible Questions.
0: Wow. So a couple of things. First of all, when it's all said and done, and the word Bible is very much grounded in who you are as a follower of Christ and what you do on the radio and the organization you founded called BibleQuestions.com, it raises an interesting question. And I'm constantly trying to tell my friends that this is Christianity at a 500 level, that the idea of being a wimpy Christian is over. The time to become a muscular Christian is now. And that we need to get off that diet of milk into meat and grow up in him. So I'm going to ask some of the tougher questions here, which is, if the Bible is, in the words of Dwight L. Moody, the straight stick of truth, why would we have split decisions, if I can put that on, in some of these questions found in Scripture?
18: Yeah, well, I think it goes back to the garden. I mean, that first sin is the sin of self-improvement. They're given the opportunity to eat from that tree of the knowledge of good and evil. It wasn't the evil tree, folks. It was the tree of the knowledge of good and evil. And they were told that when they ate of it, they would be more godly, that they would be more like God. So they were suckers for the sales pitch of self-improvement. And I would say ever since then, you could fast forward to Israel and their struggles. You could look at the Galatians and how they were distracted. I mean, we humans have always been inventors of religion and inventors of religiosity. You look at Jesus so frustrated with the Pharisees and what they were adding to the message. So I think that's why we're chopped up in all kinds of different divisions and factions, because there's a general human fleshly tendency to add to the gospel, put our own spin on it, and engage in self-improvement.
0: Well, I think that's a great answer. Let me contextualize that a little bit more. As a pastor, tell me what your take is on literature, like the data that comes out of Barna that says we are becoming rapidly more biblically illiterate than we've ever been before. To what do you attribute that to?
18: Well, I think it's, you know, par for the course when if you're not able to express something in 20 seconds or less, put it on a meme, put it on a graphic, make it ready for social media so that when they're scrolling, they'll find it, digest it in just a few seconds. If you're not ready to do that, then you won't grab a lot of people. And I think the attention span is decreasing and the attempts at watering down the gospel are increasing. There's also been a megachurch culture. I mean, I'll just say it. For the last few decades, there's been an emphasis among some on nothing but quantity. Let's get people in the door at any cost. We're going to have somebody doing a wheelie on their Harley Davidson down the center aisle. We'll have somebody with smoke rolling out on stage. We're going to leave entertained. But are we instructed? And I think you got to ask yourself an hour later when you're sitting in the parking lot pulling out of church, were you taught a real meat? Is there something there you can sink your teeth into? And, You know, unfortunately, I would say there's lots of flavors of church, but many of us leave entertained and not really instructed.
0: Mm-hmm. Yep. And in the end, we leave hungry, do we not? When we were really hungering after that bread of life. We're just getting started with Dr. Andrew Farley. I love his approach, by the way. I couldn't agree with him more. He's the author of several books, but his newest one is called 101 Bible Questions and the Surprising Answers You May Not Hear in Church. It really is a user-friendly book. When we get back, I'm going to ask Andrew to describe to you the way in which he laid the book out. I mean, there could be a zillion questions out there. How in the world do you pick 101, and why did you answer them in the order that you did in the book? Lots to discuss with Dr. Andrew Farley. We'll continue right after this.

0: Here's a timeless truth from Pastor Shane Eidelman.
1: One mark of a true church is they preach the gospel. They tell you the truth about truth. That's why I'm here. And my job until the day I die is to preach the gospel. And that's same with you as believers. That doesn't have to be like what I'm doing. It can be individually. You're heralding, you're telling people the good news. And when they did that, they made many disciples, because when you preach the gospel in its totality, it means you're not embarrassed about it. You don't water it down. You just here's what the Bible says. The Holy Spirit then begins to work in that and begins to convict hearts. You are embarrassed about God's word and you dumb it down. The Spirit's, you're void of the Spirit's power in that message. Did you know Jesus spoke more about hell than heaven? He said, go and preach repentance. Repentance is a turning from sin and a turning to God. What we're basically saying is, I'm embarrassed about the cross. No, I'm not going to go there. I've told you before, I knew of churches who would tell their worship team, don't sing about the blood. And people get a little offended, new visitors. It's like, hello? Maybe they need to be convicted. Nothing but the blood of Jesus. What can wash away my sins? Nothing but, and that maybe that will convict them. Maybe that will change them. Maybe that will challenge them to repent and believe. When we honor God's word, he does something amazing. And that's why we built this church. One of the foundational pillars was the desperate need for absolute truth.
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0: 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I'm very glad you're spending the hour with us because hat tip to Dr. Paul Little and his classic, We Need to Know What We Believe and Why We Believe It. So as Dr. Andrew Farley was saying just before the break, this idea of biblical literacy now, and, you know, our attention span isn't there. If we can't put it up in 5 seconds, we don't have the staying power. And not only that, but I think in many cases we've lost our first love. And so if we're not rooted in the scripture, how do we continue to fall deeply in love with the unconditional lover of our soul? We don't. As a matter of fact, we start making it up as we go along. And so books like this are very important to me because not only does it keep you from wandering, keeps you from deconstructing, from walking away, from growing cold, but I guarantee you that somebody somewhere, if you're in faithful obedience to sharing the gospel of Jesus Christ with whomever the Lord gives you the opportunity to do that with, you're going to be asked one of these questions. And you want to know what the Word of God has to say, not your opinion, but as an ambassador for Christ, what does His Word tell you to say to those who are seeking Him? So, Andrew, that raises a couple of questions just because I like to discuss methodology. So they're really, truly, you could have had 500 questions. You did 101. How in the world did you as a pastor cull what you felt were 101 questions? There was a selection process there. I'd be curious on how that was done.
1: Yeah, so we do a radio broadcast called The Grace Message, and we do it every night. We do it 6 days a week, in fact, and it's live, and it's call-in, and people are asking questions, whatever is on their mind. It's happening in the moment, and you never know what you're going to get. But what you notice over 15 years of doing that is there's a pattern to people's questions. And one common thread is basically, am I okay? I mean, did I mess this up? Did I go too far? Is God done with me? Am I all washed up? You know, did I sin one too many sins? Is He mad at me? Is He frustrated? What does God think of me? And I would sum it up as, am I okay? So, you know, we start the book, 101 Bible Questions, with salvation, which is obviously a core message of the gospel. And then once you've got salvation, do you keep it? Do you have it forever? Or could you lose it? So security comes up. And then what about your forgiveness? And if you're forgiven of your sins, are you going to have to answer for your sins later? I mean, there seems to be a mixed message. On one hand, we're telling Christians, your sins are taken away. They're remembered no more. They're removed as far as the east is from the west. And then 5 minutes later, we're saying, but you're going to have to give an account for every sin. Well, Jesus gave that account. So there's lots of issues regarding judgment, rewards, the Holy Spirit, and then life issues like marriage and divorce and things that come up in our culture today, Janet, sex and gender, false teaching. So we really start with the core message of the gospel and then kind of transition into daily Christian living. But this book, I mean, you're right. We could have had 500 or 1,000. It's not a Bible trivia book.
0: No.
1: This is really about, you know, being able to be in a group of believers and have a topic where you're diving deeply into God's Word or reading it by yourself. But progressively from page one to the very end, you can read it cover to cover and get a cohesive message of who is Jesus? What has He done for me? Why is the gospel amazing? And now, in light of all that, what am I called to? What can my life really look like in Him?
0: Oh, I love that. And I want each of the chapters, I want our friends to know that in each of the chapters, you do three things that I really appreciate because you really want us to own this information. You give a quick answer, you give a deeper dive, and then you say, let's make it conversational. Explain how that works for our friends.
1: Yeah. So if you've got literally some people have 90 seconds and they just want the nitty gritty, well, you can get that at the top of the page. But if you want to see the passages of scripture that really justify the truth, then go down the page and on to the next page or two, and you're going to see lots of references. You're going to see an invitation to think about what you believe and why you believe it. And then at the end of each question, there's an opportunity for discussion. Maybe you're just sitting there journaling and you want to work through those questions, or again, you're in a home group and you're looking for material to discuss. Well, these questions will really help you do that. And the exciting part about using this in a Bible study, for example, is that the topic changes with every chapter. This is not a book about one thing, but it's like popcorn. The topic keeps

0: we have confessed with our mouth that God has raised him from the dead, we will be saved. That somehow God is a great believer in disadoption, that you can be adopted, but you can get kicked out of the family as well. So you answer the question, once saved, are you always saved? What does the Bible tell us about that?
1: Yeah, well, the Bible really says there's three great reasons why you'll be saved forever. The first, I mean, just think about it. Any type of reason that you could lose your salvation, it would be called sin. Right. Well, what did Jesus do? I mean, what did Jesus do with your sins? He took them away. He removed them forever. He doesn't keep them into account. The Lord says that in his word. He says over and over that they're gone, they're taken away, they're removed, and he keeps no record of our wrongs. As far as the east is from the west, your sins are gone. So that's reason number one. You're totally forgiven, not partially forgiven. There's not anybody listening to this broadcast that is 62% forgiven or 78% forgiven. That doesn't exist. Secondly, look at the life you've got. It's eternal, not temporary. And lastly, look at the promises of our God. He says, I'll never leave you. I'll never forsake you. And that is true.
0: Thank you for that answer, Andrew. Dr. Andrew Farley is our guest. He's written several books. He is lead pastor of the Grace Church in Dallas, Texas. He's also the founder of BibleQuestions.com. His newest book, 101 Bible Questions, and the surprising answers you may not hear in church. Yeah, but you're going to get them in the Bible, and that's the point Andrew's trying to make. More with Dr. Andrew Farley right after this.
2: It's Crazy Money Day. Hi, I'm Chuck Bentley with My Money Life from Crown. 23-year-old Anthony Ondo is a senior studying sustainable business. He leads his school's apiary program, which enables students to attend hands-on workshops in beekeeping. Ondo is a committed beekeeper. He doesn't consider it work. It's his passion. He manages a 50-hive apiary in western Pennsylvania. Harvesting and selling honey helps him pay for college tuition, and he's made a profit ever since he started. A friend introduced him to the business when asking him to help his grandfather, a beekeeper in his 80s. The friend was moving away and knew the elderly man needed help lifting heavy bee boxes. Ondo was given an old suit with holes in it, and he was stung within the first 10 seconds. Even so, he fell in love with the work. He says that initial fear and excitement connected him with nature. He admires bees and their hive mentality. He believes it correlates with how we can conserve and steward the land we're living in. Ondo says, and I quote, "I like to work, and I think what I'm doing is important. If you do something you love, you never work a day in your life. I feel that way with these bees." Well, we too can find purpose in our work when viewed as service to God. Ordinary responsibilities take on deeper meaning when offered to the Lord. Enjoying work often begins with appreciating it as a gift, an opportunity to serve others, and a way to glorify God through diligence, excellence, and faithfulness. For 5 decades, God has touched countless lives through Crown's outreach. Join the celebration with a gift of gratitude. Just go to crown.org/radio and give a gift of $50 or more to spread the multiplication of faithful stewards.
3: We just can't stay out of trouble. Hi, this is Dave Zanotti. More ahead today on the Public Square. It just seems that even though this is one brief visit we have every day on the Public Square, and it leads to many more conversations that we have at thepublicsquare.com and on YouTube and many other places, wonderful stations like this one all over the country, you'd think maybe we'd manage ourselves a little better. We keep poking the bear. This time, yeah, literally. Now, the bear's kind of not there anymore. He was the sign of the Soviet Union, which was the manifestation of the dream of people like Marx and Engels and Lenin, the last real example we had of what socialism looks like. There were others, and we're talking about them all on the Public Square, starting right here and right now. We're all aware that there are a large number of people, particularly younger people, they're not exclusive. There's some hippies still hanging around with

0: the commie idea, who have decided that socialism is a real good answer to some of the problems facing our economy today. Well, is that valid? And how would you know? Well, you can't say, let's try it and see, because it's never been tried before, because it has. So here's a question. If you had to guess, what year would you say that the Communist Manifesto was published? When did this whole thing about communism begin? Most people would say, probably got to be sometime around World War II, right? I mean, that's, you know, probably before that, because wait, there was a revolution in 1917. So what's the year? What's the date? What is it? The answer is 1848. Before Darwin, there was a Communist Manifesto. We'll talk more tomorrow. I'm Dave Zanotti on the Public Square. Thanks for listening.
1: Dr. Andrew Farley is our guest. He's the author of 101 Bible Questions and the Surprising Answers You May Not Hear in Church. He hosts a national radio program called The Grace Message, heard all across the country. He's written over 9 books, including The Naked Gospel and Twisted Scripture. And above all of that, he is the lead pastor of the Grace Church in Dallas, Texas. So, Andrew, you touched on this before, and I know when you touch on it, it's got people in our audience thinking about it. Let me go back to the conversation about forgiveness, because it's not an either or, it's a both end. And I think if we don't understand this concept, I don't know how we move forward in our sanctification. I don't know how we mature in him. We have a misunderstanding of what the atonement of the cross is and justification versus sanctification, all that stuff where a lot of people's eyes start to glaze over. So let me just back up a little bit about this. So one of the questions that you put in the book is this idea of, do we have to ask for forgiveness for every single sin that we commit? There's a presupposition in there, and that is, number one, I've recognized that I have committed a sin. So maybe I need to start there first. How do I know when I have sinned?
2: Yeah, well, I mean, the Holy Spirit lives in us for that reason, to help us understand when we're walking after the flesh or sinning. Also, the Word of God. I mean, the New Testament is filled, for example, with all kinds of behavior passages, how to set your mind, how to think, how to act, what's the Spirit of God doing inside of us, the fruit of the Spirit. So that's the measure, I guess you might say. The discernment that we need is going to come from the Scripture and from the Holy Spirit living in us, and those two are always going to agree.
1: Excellent. No conflict there. So then, individual sins. I'm a great believer, as many have said, I would like to keep my record short, my accounts cleared as much as possible. So through the quickening of the Holy Spirit that says, okay, I'm off kilter here. I've stepped away from the parameters of his protective law. Do I need to confess every sin individually? And what about the ones that I have neglected to identify and acknowledge and therefore have failed to confess them?
2: Yeah. So first of all, obviously recognizing that we sin, that's a no-brainer. And turning from it, that's a no-brainer. I don't know anybody that studies the Bible and takes it seriously who walks away thinking that sin is okay. So we turn from sin, we say no to sin, we reject sin, we agree with God, which is, by the way, the definition of confess, to say the same as or agree with him. But as far as our forgiveness, I mean, we have to, speaking of agree, I think we need to confess or agree with God that it is finished. As Jesus said on the cross, he has taken away our sins forever. He remembers our sins no more, and he keeps no record of our wrongs. And that has to be real. So I like to tell people, look, I mean, there's 10 reasons, 100 reasons to say no to sin. But getting more forgiveness is not one of those reasons. So we can thank God that we're totally forgiven, but here's a reason to turn from sin. Look at your new heart. Look at your new nature. Look at your new self. You've died to sin. How can you live in it any longer? That's Paul's rationale for saying no to sin. We're totally forgiven, but who wants to be forgiven and miserable? And that's exactly what happens in our lives when we choose sin.
1: Yeah, 1,000%. So this idea of if we confess our sins, the promises are just so many and so precious. If we confess our sins, he is faithful and just to forgive us our sins and to cleanse us from all unrighteousness. So that's at the end of what we've just walked through, which is I've recognized it, I've confessed it, and then I hold fast to the promise. It is after that promise we then can kick into those other promises that say, I will remember your sins no more, separate them from me as far as the east is from the west. Do I have the chronology right on that?
2: I don't believe that. No, I think that 1 John 1:9 is written to really respond to 1 John 1:8 and 1 John 1:10. So my personal conviction there is that John is saying, if we, any one of us, are saying that we have no sin, if we, any one of us, are saying that we've never sinned, that would be sin denial, and therefore the truth is not in us, God's word is not in us, we're making God a liar. So I believe John is worried about the sin denier there. He's worried about someone who is saying they've never sinned a day in their lives. And church history would tell us there's a group called the Gnostics that were actually claiming that. They were claiming that Jesus never came in the flesh, and that sin was not real or not a real problem. So I think that John is saying there in 1 John 1:9, if we, any one of us, is engaged in this sort of outlandish sin denial, that all we have to do is change our minds and agree with God, and then guess what he will do? He'll forgive us and cleanse us of all unrighteousness. And I believe that word all is what we Christians now have. So it's not a bar of soap for Christians. In my view, 1 John 1:9 is actually the solution for the sin denier.
1: Mm. And then at what point do we, again, this goes to the accountability, but also the idea that our sins have been blotted out. How does that work into this formula?
2: Yeah. So again, I would say there's a thousand reasons that we're accountable. I mean, first of all, God is our Lord. He's our Savior. He's our life. He lives in us. He's leading us by his Holy Spirit. So I have a thousand reasons to say no to sin, but getting more forgiveness is not one of those reasons. Instead, I should be saying, thank you, Lord Jesus Christ, that you keep no record. You took away all my sins. And now I'm going to say no to this sin because I'm counting myself dead to it. I am a new creation. I'm allergic to sin and addicted to God. That's my real identity.
1: Dr. Andrew Farley is our guest. He's the author of 101 Bible Questions, the subtitle, and the surprising answers you may not hear in church. 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So if I've got you curious about the book, go to the info page, click on through, and you get yourself a copy. Back after this.
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1: 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If you are just joining us, the warmest of welcomes. We're having a wonderful conversation with Dr. Andrew Farley. He's the lead pastor of the Grace Church in Dallas, Texas. He's the founder of BibleQuestions.com. He's written multiple books. His latest is called 101 Bible Questions and the Surprising Answers You May Not Hear in Church. 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On the right-hand side, two words sitting right next to each other, past programs. Click that on, download this hour in its entirety, or either of the 2 hours we do every day going back a full year. That's our audio library. So that way, you haven't missed a thing, you listen at your convenience. So in the book, Andrew has culled together 101 questions, much of which has been gleaned from his sitting in front of a microphone. Andrew and I both know that talk radio is more about listening than it is about talking. And he's heard questions answered over and over and over again, and that created a lot of cannon fodder for a good book on pretty much the basics surrounding the big question, am I okay? So that's where I want to go next, Andrew. Am I okay? How does a believer in Christ, first of all, go to, where do they go to get the answer to that question? I mean, if I'm going to use the cognitive side of my brain, if I'm going to use Dr. Bilbright's attitude of the engine of the train is fact, the coal car is faith, and the caboose is feelings, it seems to me that it makes perfect sense that if I read God's word, I'm okay because what if Jesus has done for me? I now have his imputed righteousness, and I know beyond a shadow of a doubt that when I breathe my last, I will be absent from this body and present with the Lord. Now, in the meantime, the book of James tells me, put your seatbelt on because you're going to have a bumpy ride from this point to the day he calls you home. So I'm okay regardless of my circumstances, but why would I go anywhere else but the scriptures to find out the answer to that question? And what would the Bible tell me when I got there?
2: Yeah, well, we go all kinds of places. I mean, Paul says there were not many mighty, there were not many noble, there were not many wise among you according to the flesh. So that tells us that, you know, we look to the flesh. We look to the worldly ways of operating to be mighty or strong, to be noble or get status, and to be wise or be smart. So you can certainly look to the world and carve an identity out of how smart you are or how successful you are or what kind of status you have in front of other people, which is really big today on social media. We start carving out a worldly identity. And meanwhile, you know, we're going to crash and burn with that experience. I mean, it's going to fail us is what I mean. We're going to get to the end of that road and realize it's a dead end. And then we come to the scriptures and it says, you're God's handiwork, Ephesians 2. You're a royal priest. You're part of a priesthood, 1 Peter 2:9. We're children and co-heirs with Christ, children of God, and we get the same inheritance as Jesus, Romans 8:17. You know, 2 Corinthians 5, you're a new creation. The old is gone. The new has come. And then Colossians 3, it says you're holy, which means reserved for God, and you're dearly loved, and you're God's chosen people. So we've got all of this incredible truth. I mean, it kind of reminds me of what the Apostle John says in his third chapter, 1 John 3, see what great love the Father has lavished on us that we should be called children of God. And that is what we are, he says.
1: Wow, what a comfort that is. Okay, let me move again, just for time. I could linger on every one of these questions because there's profound theology in every one of them. Hence, the deeper dive is a part of each one of the answers to the questions. Let me go to the issue of the law. I don't know what it is why some gravitate toward being, quote, legalistic Christians, where it is this perfect balance of grace and the fulfillment of the law. But for many, the tie is to pull them back into some kind of legalism. Maybe it's because, again, we don't understand the connectedness between the old and the new covenant. So why does Jesus say that he is the fulfillment of the law? Does it mean that in fulfilling the law, he's abandoned it and it exists no more? And how do we determine, it's a multi-phased question, sorry about that, how do we determine the Old Testament directives that were given and whether or not they're still applicable to us in the church age?
2: Yeah, so there's 613 laws in the Old Testament. The most popular theology these days seems to be to chop those up. And they say, well, we don't need 613, we just need 10. And then somebody says, no, Jesus fulfilled the Sabbath. Okay, well, then we need 9. And then somebody else says, well, we got to make sure we're tithing, so now we need 10 again. And then some people take 10 plus tithing, which makes 11. So you can see how crazy this thing gets as we start carving out our own version of the Old Testament law. Meanwhile, the New Testament is telling us, I mean, Galatians 5:18, if you're led by the Spirit, you are not under the law. Galatians 3, now that faith has come, we are not under the tutor of the law. We died to the law. Romans 7 says we've been released from the law, and we serve in the newness of the Spirit, not in the old way of the law. So Christ, Romans 10 puts it the best. I mean, Christ is the end of the law for righteousness to everyone who believes. So that doesn't mean the law died. And this is a really important thing. We died to the law, but the law did not die. And so 1 Timothy 1, Paul says, the law is good if we use it properly. And then he says, knowing this, that the law is not made for the righteous. Now, just let that sink in, because the law has a really important job. And that is when we go sharing the word of God with others, and they say, no, I'm a pretty good person. I'm okay. You know, I feel like I'm doing more good than bad. Law is like a mirror, and it shows humanity the dirt on their face, but it certainly doesn't clean them. Just like a mirror won't clean you, it'll show you the problem, but not be the solution. Well, likewise, the law is for the unbeliever to show them, to tutor them into seeing their need for Christ. But Christians are dead to the law, not under the law, and Christ is the end of the law for us because, as you said, Jesus fulfilled it for us.
1: So in conjunction with that, I'm going to ask one of the questions that are one of the 101 questions, and that is, you just talked about Jesus being fulfillment of the law. So what role then does obedience play in the Christian life?
2: Yeah, well, the presupposition is that somehow the law is going to help me be obedient. And it's actually the opposite, because you remember Romans 7, I'm doing the very thing I don't want to do. That's happening under the law. I'm trying my best not to covet. What happens? Coveting of every kind. So clearly, if I want obedience, Moses is not the way. If I want obedience, Jesus is the way. So it's a new kind of obedience, you might say, the obedience of faith. It's trust in the indwelling Christ. It's basically saying, Lord Jesus Christ, my behavior and my attitudes are your problem today. I'm laying it all at your feet. I'm trusting you. You live in me for a reason. See, when I'm 95 years old, Janet, I don't want them to say, boy, that Andrew, he was a good rule keeper. Boy, that Andrew, he was a good law keeper. I want them to say, yeah, that was one of those people who believed in nothing but God's grace sustaining them and saving them. And you know what? The only reason my behavior turned out okay is because Jesus rose from the dead and lived in me. So what if that's our story? Not our rule keeping, not our law keeping, but our fruit bearing, because Jesus is alive living in us.
1: Exactly right. Wow. There's a delicate balance here, though. I mean, there are people who would say, well, how do I make sure I don't fall into the trap of cheap grace? You know, I've got a MasterCard that says every time I sin, all I have to do is confess and I'm forgiven. And so therefore, I'll just keep right on sinning. Our brother Paul calls this the law of liberty. How do we avoid that?
2: Yeah, so, I mean, you got Catholics who are doing that very same thing. They sin like crazy and then go to the priest. You got Protestants who are doing that very same thing. They sin like crazy and then they, you know, go to their virtual confession booth, firing up apologies to God direct. So whether you're in a pine box or you've got your virtual pine box, it really doesn't matter. So we're sinning just fine, believing that we're going to be forgiven 5 minutes later. So clearly the forgiveness thing is not enough. So what if we believed that there's something written on our hearts? What if we believed that the old self got ripped out and replaced? We keep saying we're born again. Well, something had to die for you to be born again. And Galatians 2:20 says your old self died. You were crucified with Christ. And your old self died, Romans 6 tells us. So you're the new self. God says, count yourself alive to me. And when we realize who we really are, then I tell people all the time, you don't really want to sin. You think you do, but 5 minutes after you sin, you're miserable, you're hating it. If you're a true believer, then you're saying, miserable man that I am. There's a war inside of you, flesh versus spirit, and all kinds of alarms are going off. So that's the reason to say no to sin. Because of your new heart, your new self, your new identity, yes, you're forgiven, but don't be forgiven and miserable. You're going to hate it.
1: Yeah, exactly right. The book is called 101 Bible Questions and the Surprising Answers You May Not Hear in Church. Wanted to get Bible in the right place in that title. By the way, again, I've got a link to Andrew's website, all kinds of information there. And he is the lead pastor of the Grace Church. You can hear Grace weaving in and out of the answers that Andrew's been giving. And the founder of BibleQuestions.com. There are 101 questions. I'm not going to get anywhere near that. So you know what? If you like his answers, if you like the direction of this conversation, you just might want to get a copy of the book and read the rest for yourself. More with Dr. Andrew Farley right after this.
9: This is Carter Conlon, Acts chapter 15, verse 37. Now Barnabas was determined to take with them John, called Mark, but Paul insisted that they should not take with them the one who had departed from them in Pamphylia and had not gone with them to the work. Verse 39 and 40 says, they parted from one another. Barnabas took Mark and sailed to Cyprus, but Paul chose Silas. It's a mistake to write off people that God hasn't written off. Paul felt as though Mark wouldn't be useful because of a seeming failure, maybe a fear, whatever, to help in the work of God at an early point in Mark's life. But God hadn't written off Mark, and he ultimately became the author of the Gospel of Mark. If we sow judgment, we will reap no mercy. God is not finished with us yet. Let's you and I choose today to be kind to others who are still with us on this journey. It's time to pray.
1: We're visiting with Dr. Andrew Farley, who is the lead pastor of the Grace Church in Dallas, Texas, founder of BibleQuestions.com, and the author of the book 101 Bible Questions and the Surprising Answers You May Not Hear in Church. You know, Andrew, you take a look at some of the things that define the world around us, the cultural issues, marriage, sex, and gender. If you'd written this book 10 years ago, you probably would have written half as much as you put into this section now. So just sort of a philosophical question. Did you ever expect or anticipate, perhaps is a better word, that the tip of the spear against biblical Christianity would come in the form of sexual rebellion? In other words, how one defines themselves as opposed to letting the God of all creation who gave us life tell us who we are?
2: Well, I guess yes and no. I mean, in one sense, I feel like we're warned about it in Romans chapter 1, 2,000 years ago. The Apostle Paul is talking about what's natural and how people have exchanged the natural for the unnatural. And so we know it's been going on historically for, well, for millennia. But what you're seeing today is really a multiplication of that in many regards. And the saddest part for me is when it happens among children who are being educated in the wrong way and being told to doubt their gender and that sort of thing. So it is rampant. It is a big concern. And, you know, I talk about gender a bit in the book. I talk about sex, premarital sex. Why is it? Is God just being mean or cruel or trying to withhold, you know, like in the Garden of Eden, trying to withhold the good stuff or something? We talk about premarital sex and how, you know, damage that it can do in our lives to us mentally, emotionally. And then also divorce. I mean, my goodness, a large percentage of Christian marriages have ended in divorce. Does that mean that everyone who's been divorced or maybe even gotten remarried, that now they're a second-class citizen in God's family? We talk about, really, we're back to that question of, am I all right? Am I okay with God? Mm-hmm. What does he think of me? Which brings us back to the cross and forgiveness and the resurrection and our new identity in Christ. So if we didn't seek to get our identity from those external things like our job or our gender, then we could really see this immense value and worth that we have in Christ.
1: Yeah, that's how very, very true that is. Again, the identity question ever before us, who are we? Acts 17, in him I live and move and have my being. It's pretty strong clarifier of exactly who we are. Let me, in deference to time, just go to some of the areas where you touch on true and false beliefs, which I thought was fascinating. So it's an interesting question, and that is the time from the crucifixion until the resurrection. It raises the question of, did Jesus spend 3 days in hell? What's the answer to that biblically?
2: Yeah, so first of all, some people are teaching that he did and that he had to in order to finish his work or something. And so the idea that Jesus spent 3 days in hell, you find it in the Apostles' Creed, but this phrase, I mean, descending into hell. Yeah, it wasn't present in the earliest versions of the Apostles' Creed, actually. So you go back to the second or third century and you don't see it there. And then you got to ask yourself, where in the New Testament is it saying that Jesus had to go there to do his work? He told the thief on the cross, "Today you will be with me in paradise," not after 3 days in hell. So there was no 72-hour visit to hell. We have to instead recognize Jesus' own words as to his whereabouts. There you have it. I mean, the work was finished on Calvary. You didn't need 72 more hours of effort.
1: I couldn't agree more. So where does he go?
2: Well, he goes to paradise, and then you got debate about that. So I mean, my take is a simple one. I think that paradise is a word that Jesus is using during his lifetime, his 33 years, to talk about heaven in a way. I mean, they can't fathom what heaven is. Heaven to them is a paradise. Now, if you believe it was a temporary holding place or heaven itself, you know, either way, the most important thing is stay away from this funny business about Jesus needing to do more than the cross and more than the resurrection by spending 3 days in hell.
1: Yeah, excellent answer. Thank you for that. What happens when we die? Where do we go as a believer?
2: Well, Paul says, absent from the body is present with the Lord. And so we go straight to heaven when we die. This idea that we're circling heaven's airport, you know, some people are teaching a soul sleep. Maybe we're in the waiting room reading magazines, waiting to enter heaven. I mean, it's just silly business in my view, because, you know, Paul is telling us he's eager. He says, I've got this debate in my head. Do I want to remain present here for my ministry, or do I want to be with God? And certainly he wouldn't be debating that if all he was going to do was go to a dark holding tank or something, waiting in soul sleep. So he was eager and excited to be with the Lord face to face, absent from the body, present with the Lord.
1: So there is no biblical justification or substantiation of the idea of a purgatory.
2: Absolutely not. You know, purgatory is this sort of refining idea. And really, I think it's an insult to the finished work of Christ. I mean, just think about it now. If Jesus hung on a cross to take your sins away, and if he rose from the dead to make you righteous, well, then why would you need to be in some sort of one-story purgatory waiting to get into Beverly Heavens later once you're good enough? Oh, my goodness. What are we saying? Let's respect the finished work of Jesus.
1: Wow. So aside from getting your book, which does a wonderful job of looking at 101 questions, and we've sampled a few of them for you, but there's a boatload left. If somebody just says, I want to believe, I'm confused, where do I start? Where do you start someone on the journey? Because they can't ask questions if they don't have some knowledge of what it is they want to learn about.
2: Yeah, well, I mean, obviously, starting with God's Word would be great. The Gospel of John is an amazing place to start. Maybe then you pop over, you read something like Ephesians. It's short, it's sweet. But if you're having some questions and doubts and misunderstanding of what you're reading, I would say, hey, pop over, visit our new website. It's unbelievable, Janet. It's BibleQuestions.com. You can ask any question and get an answer in 10 seconds or less. We spent a year prepping this site. 95 languages. People are asking in Chinese, in Arabic, people from all over the world. Fabulous. Going to BibleQuestions.com.
1: And we'll add that to our website. Andrew, thank you so much for a fascinating conversation. I hope this has made you curious enough to want to dig deeper into God's Word so you can grow up in Him. Thanks, friends. We'll see you next time on In the Market with Janet Parshall.
10: 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Tribal violence and radical Islam are both present in Sierra Leone. Members of the community who follow Christ often face persecution because of their faith. After Jesus appeared to Isata in a dream, she visited a church. Enraged by her decision to seek Christ, her husband cast her out and burned her clothes. He also gathered several Muslim men who bound and beat her. Forced from her home, Isata was cared for by a pastor's family. She later enrolled in a Christian sewing center where she's being discipled and growing in her faith. Praise God for the perseverance and courage of Isata and other believers in Sierra Leone.
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1: American Family News, I'm Robert Thornton. President Donald Trump took today's cabinet meeting on the road to the Camp David retreat in Maryland, using the historic rustic backdrop to boast of his administration's achievements, while seizing on an immigrant crisis in Spain to make his case for why voters should choose Republicans in the midterm elections. Trump also noted that the meeting was the first televised cabinet meeting at the presidential retreat. Treasury Secretary Scott Bessent discussed the current outlook for the U.S. economy as well as dealing with China. Edward Lawrence of Fox Business reports.
2: The Treasury Secretary says he's watching closely economic markers in the U.S. Also, he's watching China.
3: What's important is what is the trend in core inflation. We'll get to the other side of the Iran war, and you know it will come down. Last month, we saw the biggest drop in many years.
2: The Secretary believes that GDP dropped in the second quarter because of a large release from the Strategic Petroleum Reserve. The Secretary called the second quarter numbers noisy, adding manufacturing is doing well, the consumer remains strong. He sees GDP well over 2%. When the year finishes. And the Treasury Secretary, as well as the U.S. Trade Representative, have a call with his Chinese counterpart yesterday. On that call, they warned China to stop stealing U.S. AI technologies.
1: The U.S. is also warning China not to provide weapons to Iran amid the ongoing conflict. A cyber attack has reportedly affected more than 30 Minnesota community water systems. The New York Times reported that U.S. officials believe Iran may have played a role in the attack, but President Trump is placing blame on Minnesota and Governor Tim Walz. Seven states were hit with a similar attack, and an FBI investigation goes on. In AI news, Anthropic said its artificial intelligence models hacked into three other organizations during testing, just days after ChatGPT maker OpenAI raised concerns over AI controls after it disclosed its rogue models hacked another company. Anthropic, the San Francisco-based AI company behind Claude, posted on its website yesterday that it discovered the three incidents after reviewing more than 141,000 evaluation runs. A defense strategist says he is not surprised that most Americans disapprove of the war in Iran. AFN's Chad Groening reports.
4: A new poll from the Associated Press NORC Center for Public Affairs Research does not bode well for President Trump and Republicans. It reveals that about two-thirds of U.S. adults say the war with Iran, which began February 28th, has not been worthwhile. That includes a vast majority of Democrats and independents, as well as about 37% of Republicans. Bob McGinnis is a national defense analyst and president of McGinnis Strategies, LLC.
5: I'm not surprised by the poll. I think generally, the president came into office, he wasn't going to start wars. Well, he started a war. Obviously, Iran has been a miscreant for 47 years, but Mr. Trump made a decision to go in there, and this thing has been going on since February, and we have an election in November.
4: McGinnis thinks the political consequences should be self-evident.
5: But if Americans perceive that they're not doing better because of Mr. Trump's decisions on the war and other things, then they're going to disfavor the Republicans. And whether you like it or not, what the president does of your party has consequences down ballot.
4: McGinnis said the Democrat Socialists and the radical part of the Democrat Party really angers many of us.
5: A lot of common everyday Americans don't like the ongoing war that is hurting them in the pocketbook. And they always vote their pocketbook before they vote foreign policy. They could care less most of the time about foreign policy, but they do care about their pocketbook. And this translates into something that they just don't want to tolerate.
4: I'm Chad Groening.
1: The Pacific Northwest has seen more than 1 million acres burned due to wildfires. Here's Fox Weather's Jay Menar.
6: We do have a critical fire danger, in fact, extreme fire danger for eastern Washington. This is where we have extreme fire danger.
1: On Wall Street, stocks were up today. The Dow was up 277. The S&P added 52, and the NASDAQ rose 252. West Texas Intermediate crude was up close to $85 a barrel. That's all our time for now. You can find more news at AFM.net.

0: This is Viewpoint with attorney and author Chuck Crismeyer. Viewpoint is a one-hour talk show confronting the issues of America's heart and home. And now with today's edition of Viewpoint, here is Chuck Crismeyer.
1: Would you be surprised at the most common ways in which houses burn down? The most common causes of house fires? I checked it out. And AI, for all of the truth that it delivers, tells us this. Cooking unattended stoves, ovens, small kitchen appliances cause over 50% of residential fires. Next, portable space heaters, wood stoves, the second leading cause when placed too close. In other words, when we overheat in situations where things are combustible. Faulty wiring, overloaded power strips, damaged extension cords. In other words, failure to keep up and maintain things in our home. Smoking materials, where people discard cigarettes and other kinds of things in potted plants, mulch, trash cans, in bed, and then open flames from candles when left unattended. Notice the negligence aspect of almost every single one of these. Then another one would be lint buildup in dryer vents. We have a dear friend who started an entire business called Dryer Vents. That's right. And it's a big business now because people have realized that fire is caused by buildup of lint in dryer vents. I clean them every day. And then, of course, there's intentional setting of fire. You would never do such a thing in your house, I know, but many people do inadvertently set their own houses on fire because they don't maintain their marriages. That's right, they don't maintain their marriages, so they're burning their own house down. That's what our guest says today. She says, don't burn your own house down. Don't do it. So we hear the words, but the question is, do they really resonate in the practical areas of our life? Well, that's what we're going to talk about here today on Viewpoint. I'm glad that you've joined us. It's conversation, as always, with ever-increasing conviction, talk that should transform. You see, God never gave us his word for information's sake. God was not interested on informing us. He was interested on transforming us. So all of the information that we find in his word is not for us to be prideful in all the information that we think we know, but rather to be a doer of the word and not just a hearer only, deceiving our own selves. Well, there's a lot of deception going on in our marriages, and that's why we've had such a massive divorce rate. Ever since 1968, when the endeared Ronald Reagan in Southern California decided to sign the No-Fault Divorce Act, which he ultimately said was the worst thing he ever did in his whole life. But it was the spark that get the fire going, and it did. It got the fire going in the country. It got the fire going in the church. It got the fire going everywhere. And so we've been burning our own house down. And then it metastasized into so many other areas that we keep looking at as social malfunctions, but it all began with lighting that initial fire in 1968, burning our own house down. Our special guest today, Lindsay Maestas, is joining us. She's written what I consider to be one of the best books that I have ever reviewed on the air in 31 years concerning marriage. This is a very, very encouraging book. It's so practical, and it'll touch your heart. It really will. It'll touch your mind. It'll touch your heart. Might bring a few measures of conviction, but it will bring change that you can really believe in. Lindsay Maestas joining us from Nashville, Tennessee. Lindsay, it's good to have you on the program.
2: Thank you so much for having me, Chuck, and thank you for your kind words. It makes me a little emotional. This has been a journey, and it's so dear to my heart that having somebody receive it well and appreciate it means so much to me. So thank you for having me.
1: Well, you're welcome, and I thank you, because one of the things that we do here, 3 days a week, I do monologue, and many of our listeners prefer that. But 2 days a week, we do interviews, because I don't believe that I'm the only one that knows anything or that has anything to say. So I want to help facilitate the messages that God has given to other people to help speak into the life of God's people. And of course, this is a day like that. God has marriage on his mind. We know that because he performed the first one, and he's going to perform the last one called the Marriage Supper of the Lamb. And everything in between is a sandwich of marriage, married to Israel. Israel didn't do well with God, betrayed God's marriage. The church is doing the same thing. We're in deep trouble, aren't we?
2: Yes, it's become a very common theme that I have noticed. And one of the things that prompted my passion for this topic, for marriage as a whole, is not only my own marriage and the marriages around me, but is the conversation that our culture is currently having around marriage. And you see this on Instagram videos and TikToks where somebody expresses a difficulty within their relationship. Their husband says something or does something. And rather than pushing them toward healing or restoration, the comment section is filled with commentary about leaving him or get divorced or life is better single anyways, or I experienced this and I'm so much better off alone. They're not fighting for the covenant of marriage. People are not valuing the covenant made before God within a relationship. Instead, they're devaluing it and they're throwing it to the wolves. And nobody walks down the aisle preparing to get divorced. They desire a long lasting marriage, a marriage that lasts unto death. But then life happens, and parenthood and sickness, miscarriages, people grow apart, and they face these difficult things, and they decide it's easier to throw their hands up than to fight for the goodness of what is a ministry within their marriage. And so I just believe that we're seeing these houses burn down all around us, and not because they're necessarily facing many different things than they used to, though social media adds difficulty there, but because the willingness to be resilient, the willingness to fight, the willingness to have self-control, the willingness to be selfless and a servant has faded because our culture has become so consumed with ourselves and our own happiness.
1: So that's what it's a selfie culture then.
2: Absolutely. It's a me,
1: all about
2: me
1: culture. You know, it's interesting you should say that, because I'm remembering somewhere between 15, 20 years ago, I was leaving the O'Hare Airport there in Chicago, and alongside the interstate there was a massive billboard, and all it said was, me, me, me. Me, me, me. It used to be said we're the me generation. It's the me, me, me generation on steroids now, isn't it?
2: Yeah, absolutely. There's a Jim Gaffigan had done a series a long time ago, and whether or not you support his comedy, this part resonated, and I thought it was funny, but he essentially says, we go to the gym, and while we're at the gym, we look at photos to work on ourselves, and then we look at photos of ourselves on our phone because we want to be better for ourselves, which is not bad to take care of yourself, but then we wonder, what else for myself is going to satisfy me, and we eat food that feels good for ourselves. There's just so much of ourselves in this.
1: And it's the lordship of self, isn't it? And that's why feelings have overtaken faith, even in the church house, and our marriages are burning down, and we don't even realize it. We'll be back after this, friends. You really don't want to miss Lindsay's book, Don't Burn Your Own House Down. $20 will put it in your hands. It's on our website, saveus.org, saveus.org. We'll be right back.
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1: Welcome back to Viewpoint. Are you burning your marriage down, perhaps inadvertently? Have you set the spark that got the fire going? And I'm not talking about the fires of intimacy. I'm talking about the fires that actually are internally smoldering and likely to burn your own house down. Our special guest today, Lindsay Maestas from Nashville, she says, don't burn your own house down. It's time to prioritize your marriage, your spouse, and yourself for a deeper connection with all of them. And I agree with her. And you got to get a cold. Friends, there's so much in this book that is so practical, so helpful, and it's written in a way. It's written in a way that I know will grab your heart. Because the heart of the matter is the heart anyway. It's not about information. It's about how we perceive the things that are important and how it's transmitted to us. And that's what she's doing in this wonderful book. $20, we'll put it in your hands. It's on our website, saveus.org. You can give us a call at 1-800-SAVE-USA, or you can write to us at Save America Ministries, P.O. Box 70879, Richmond, Virginia, 23255, writing a check at $6 for postage and handling. Now, Lindsay, as a good trial lawyer, I always had to qualify an expert witness. Every attorney has to qualify an expert witness to see if they are qualified to speak as an expert. So I'm going to qualify you now as best I can, very simply. First of all, how long have you been married?
2: I've been married 14 years, My husband and I have been best friends for 16 years.
1: Best friends for 16 years. In other words, you have known each other for 16 years, kind of like the trajectory that my wife and I had. We knew each other for a year, got engaged for a year, and then got married. So after 2 years, we have now been married 60 years as of July 29th. So that having been said, you got married when you were 22, right?
2: Correct.
1: Which means you are currently well ensconced in Millennialville at age 36.
2: Yes, absolutely.
1: See, I have certain kinds of abilities to discern the truth. So I didn't ask you how long you've been married. I just told you.
2: Yes.
1: I just told you how old you were. And that's important. Yeah. It's important because people need to know where you fit in the cultural milieu of which we are right now. And the millennial generation has had very, very difficult times finding comfort in marriage. It's the millennial generation that has dramatically changed the trajectory from marriage to cohabitation, and then followed by Generation Z, which is even more so troubled and do not know how to find comfort in marriage because they saw what their grandparents and parents did with their marriages, even as Christians. And so it's been very, very difficult to see a good model, a consistent model. And so we have what is called failure to launch. Millennials and Generation Z, through sociologists and so on, say they have a failure to launch. So you have, for instance, the guy that just attempted to assassinate our president, 31 years of age, a graduate of Caltech, brilliant, and still living at home. Mm-hmm. We have this kind of situation. Now, it's that environment in which you and your husband are living. I am probably finding that the majority of those in your sphere of influence are in the broader range of Millennialville, right?
2: Yes, correct.
1: Okay, see? So that is the water you swim in. So mm-hmm. How would you describe, other than what I've said, the water you swim in, marriage-wise?
2: Yeah, well, I love what you mentioned about the sense of false adolescence. I think that there is this adolescence where men, many men, take it into adulthood, and they maintain this adolescence when they're meant to be men. But what I would also add with my waters, my neighbors, my peers, is that you see this desire for connection, mm-hmm. yet we are the most isolated, anxious, and depressed generation so far. And so what that is, though, is our phones and our social media, is we feel that it's connecting us, that it's giving us this sense, it is giving us a sense of connection, but it is false connection. It's false relationship.
1: So it's artificial.
2: It's absolutely artificial.
1: Synthetic.
2: It's not real. Yes, it's doses of personality, doses of agreement, doses of connection or lust. and it gives us a small dopamine hit, which fills our brain with joy and satisfaction to a point where we're scrolling endlessly and looking at these Facebook updates or Instagram posts. And then when we get in front of a person, a real person, we are bored. We are disconnected because our dopamine has crashed, and we are wanting that constant stimulation.
1: So, in other words, we're just a bunch of dopes if we're continually in front of the social media, and the social media has become the premier engine of anti-socialism.
2: Yes,
1: or anti-social.
2: So low that communication, going to bed together, looking into one another's eyes, or being intimate has faded because our backs are turned to one another looking at our phones. So that is what I see amongst my peers in so many ways, is that connection has faded. But more, even more than that, there is a lack, like I said before, a lack of desire to do the hard, holy heart work. We are unwilling in many ways because we want what we want, and what we want is self-gratification. Mm. We are unwilling to look at our partner and their needs. One of my favorite chapters is called Make the Dang Coffee, and in that chapter, I talk to my grandma and my late grandma, and she's one of my favorite people, and she and my grandpa were married for over 55 years, and they spoke to one another with so much respect and love. There were moments, sure, of irritability, frustration, you know, just real-life relationship, but they always came back together with respect, and I asked her, Grandma, in a moment, a season that was difficult between my husband and I, what is your one piece of advice? If you give me one

0: was a competition of selflessness and serving. And of course, it wasn't always like this, but they did everything in their power to take care of the other person's needs before their own. On my Instagram, I do Instagram for social media purposes, and this post actually I shared about went viral, and I believe it went viral because people are so used to the self-serving rhetoric that is in our society today that the idea or concept of serving somebody else more than you serve or take care of yourself is so foreign to them.
1: Yeah.
0: But I believe it's what our culture needs. We are called, scripture calls us to be servants. Jesus came not to be served, but to serve and to give his life as a ransom for many. And our marriage is a ministry. And so how are we waking up every day and thinking, how can I make the dang coffee for my spouse, even if they frustrated me last night? How can I serve them selflessly, even when I don't feel like it?
1: Yeah.
0: Because that act of love opens our hearts to them and to our marriage as well.
1: Well, it can become a pattern. You start with a few days, and it can become a pattern. You know, I was reminding of a song of yesteryear. I gotta be me. I gotta be me. What else can I be but what I am? It's all about me. All about me. I gotta be me. And of course, Frank Sinatra, I'll do it my way. Well, you put those together and you've got the new American anthem. I'll do it my way. It's gotta be me. It's all about me. And so for professing Christians who are trying to live a godly life in marriage, it's like paddling a canoe straight up Niagara Falls, isn't it?
0: Yes, it is. Yes, and I think one of the things that we get wrong, and based on a lot of the conversations I've had, is people will say, wives or husbands will say, I'm always the one. It's always me. I'm always the one starting. And I understand that can feel very frustrating in a relationship when you feel that your efforts are not reciprocated. But what I would challenge with love is that a lot of the time we're doing these small acts, whether it's making the coffee or making dinner or going out of our way to plan a date, with an expectation of what their response will be. We are not doing it out of a selfless heart many of the time.
1: Uh-huh.
0: We are doing it with an expectation of reciprocation.
1: Mm-hmm.
0: And when it's not immediately reciprocated, again, we're going back to our culture of instantaneous responses, then we give up and we get frustrated and embittered and eventually contemptuous, which doctors John and Julie Gottman, world-renowned marriage psychologists, say contempt is one of the greatest predictors of divorce. This is the smirking or the sarcasm or the, you know, name-calling, the frustration toward one another that is built and built. There's not forgiveness, as Christ has called us to forgive.
1: Mm-hmm.
0: We choose to sit in our anger. But what I would challenge is that everything must begin with you. You cannot control your partner. And say inevitably you were to get divorced. The only thing you would have at the end of the day after that
1: is
0: divorce
1: you.
0: Is a mirror. Yes, to look back at yourself and say, here are the areas that I could have softened. Here are the areas in which I could have been more humble. Because marriage takes humility and vulnerability above almost everything else. We must be humble in heart, honoring Jesus with our lives. But when we choose to say, it can begin with me without expectation, and it'll feel like working out. It's going to feel like, oh, I'm doing this day after day and I'm not seeing progress. But then you look back in a year at the marriage you used to have versus the marriage you now have with a selfless heart, and you see the difference in that relationship.
1: Someone years ago said, marriage is God's rubbing compound to make us more like Jesus.
0: Wow, that's good. I agree with that 100%. It is sanctifying. It truly is. It is so sanctifying because you are placed across from a person who sees your deepest flaws, your deepest fears, the things that make you quirky and weird and awkward and strange.
1: Of course, that would not be a description of you, though, of course.
0: Oh, absolutely it would.
1: Weird and quirky and weird.
0: Aren't we all in our own ways? And then you're trying to present yourself well while navigating parenting, which you've never done before. This is your first time parenting, and so you're trying to figure that out, and you're navigating career changes and financial shifts and all of these things. It is the most sanctifying experience because you're two sinful people coming together trying to make a good thing. But when we love like Christ loved the church, we live in such a way that we are saying, I am a

0: failure, essentially. I am depraved. I am a broken sinner in need of a savior, in need of grace, and that includes within my marriage. And the more we're able to see our brokenness, admit to our brokenness, not to sit in pride and say, I'm right, and I'm going to sit here and not apologize because I'm right, but instead say, Lord, I realize that there are areas in which I could be right, but there are also areas in which I could be wrong or stubborn or prideful. Humble me. Allow me to apologize for the areas in which I was wrong, maybe not the whole situation, but so that the enemy does not get a foothold in my relationship. Because the reality, Chuck, is that we don't need a massive explosion, a betrayal, an affair, lies to end a relationship.
1: Right.
0: Oftentimes, the enemy just needs to use those little frustrations, those small disconnections, the lack of forgiveness in order to burn an entire
1: house. They say it's the little foxes that spoil the vine.
0: Absolutely.
1: And we live in an area where there are lots of deer, and I love landscaping, and I plant, I design, I just love landscaping. We have since I was 10 years of age. And so what I've learned is the kinds of things that the deer love and what I have to do to protect them if I care for the landscape. They're always, deer can be a bad thing. They're trying to get rid of the deer out there in Santa Catalina Island off of Southern California because they're marauding through the Natureville. So you can have mice, you can have deer, you can have poisons, you can have all kinds of things that eat away at your marriage, including the lack of time together. It seems to me that time together is the quintessential element for any successful marriage. What say you?
0: I absolutely agree with you. I think that friendship is the core of a healthy relationship.
1: All right. We'll pick up on that after the break, friends. You have no idea the depths of joy and encouragement that you're going to get as you read this book, Don't Burn Your Own House Down. $20 on our website, saveus.org. Call us 1-800-SAVE-USA. We'll be right back.
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1: With almost every single page in this book, the book of our special guest, Lindy Maestas, her book, Don't Burn Your Own House Down, with almost every single page, there are nuggets of real life encouragement and help and insight so that we do not find ourselves unwittingly burning our own marriage down. I'm leaving a little pregnant silence there so that we can consider this. I'm not saying this lightly because, let me tell you, I've been around a long time, as you know. 20 years as a practicing attorney, where 40% of my practice was in the area of family law, in the largest family law court in the nation, the Los Angeles Superior Court System. 80% of my clients came from the broader body of Christ. And what I discovered over those 20 years is very few of them really wanted or were willing to do what was necessary to keep from burning down their house. It was all about them. They didn't get it. They didn't understand God's view. They didn't understand that God had marriage on his mind and that marriage was a preeminent thing for God, from the beginning of the book to the end of the book. They just didn't get it. And even though they wanted a Christian lawyer, it's almost as if they wanted a Christian lawyer to tell them what they wanted to hear rather than what God would have them to hear. And so we wandered down the marble corridors of the Los Angeles Superior Courthouse, downtown L.A., and you hear children crying, "No, mommy, no, mommy, no, daddy, no, daddy. Don't do this." They did anyway. The pain, I continue to feel it even right now as I share it with you. This is a very big deal. Marriage is one of the preeminent things that we have talked about on this program for 31 years. Why? Because it's preeminent on God's mind. That's why. Is it preeminent on your mind as it is on God's mind? God wants you to succeed in your marriage. He wants your marriage to glorify Him. Right? Not just to make you feel good, but to glorify Him. We need to keep that in perspective. Now, our guest today, Lindsay Maestas, isn't giving that kind of forceful delivery as I am here, trying to bring to the fore the seriousness of this matter before God. Because if we're on the near edge of the second coming, friends, don't you think we would want to get the thing that's most closest on God's mind right? We wouldn't want to be burning our own house down while going to church? Oh, man. Lindsay, you didn't know all that about me and my background, but I'll tell you, this matter of marriage and divorce and remarriage has been probably number one, number two on our minds here through this program, because it, more than anything else, reveals what our real spiritual life is about.
0: Well, I really appreciated hearing a piece of your story, Chuck, and I appreciate your delivery because I do think it is as serious as you are expressing it to be, because there are families involved. I am a child of divorce. I was 4 years old. My sister was 6 years old when my parents were divorced, and we experienced what it felt like to have a broken family. And while I think my parents did the best they could with what they had after the fact and raised us up well, and to honor marriage and to honor the covenant, it was not easy on us as children. And so that is something that's always in my mind, personally, even when my husband Jesse and I have struggles and moments of, or seasons, long seasons sometimes, of disconnection or frustration or confusion, that our children matter. Our children are important. Our children and their future and their perception of relationship and the way that they view marriage and disagreement is so, so important that it forces us to go back into God's word, to get into prayer, to be in community, to seek mentorship and counseling so that we are consistently fighting to honor our children and their futures, because they didn't ask to be brought into this world.
1: Right.
0: They didn't ask to be part of our family. And we are responsible for their future and their lives. And so I even said in my book, I'm not immune to divorce. My husband could pack up and leave at any point, and I understand that. But I know that it is my responsibility to do everything in my power to fight for the goodness of this marriage. And I know there are many spouses who feel frustrated at the lack of effort of another partner. But one question you asked me, Chuck, was about the friendship and relationship. And sometimes I think one of the things we battle with the most is we over-talk about our situation. We talk at one another and talk at one another about the problem and the problem and the problem. And you get, it becomes so redundant and frustrating that you just feel like your whole marriage is a problem.
1: Well, no, wait a minute. You're talking about this word over-talking. It sounds an awful lot like what we experience on television, where in political issues and so on, two opposite sides are brought on, and one side insists on over-talking so you can't even hear what the other side is saying.
0: Yes.
1: Over-talking. Absolutely. That is a characteristic of our time. And I know I had to intervene in what you were saying so you could say, somebody might say, well, you're just over-talking too. But I want to make sure we get that focus in there. over-talking. That's a big deal because it means we're not listening.
0: Yes. No, that is a great, that's great input. And I was just listening to the news today. It's funny you bring that up and notice that dynamic in the rhetoric and what you see, or that dynamic, what you see in relationship is often one person bulldozing another person, or one person who is more meek and they keep to themselves. But that meekness does not necessarily mean they're processing and dealing with the issue. Sometimes they're internalizing the issue. Mm. And what I encourage couples to do is to look back at their dating history. Look back at when they were engaged. What made that so beautiful fun? What made you want to get married? You're doing spontaneous things. You're talking on the phone about fun things that you enjoy until late into the night. You're doing activities and hobbies together. You're exploring new opportunities. Dating is fun because it is light. And sometimes, I understand marriage cannot always be light with health issues and family and finances, but you are responsible to maintain the friendship of your relationship. So what does that look like? Does it mean you start playing pickleball together? Do you start going out and making sure that you're doing a date night once a week, whether it is free, a picnic on your living room floor, or taking a walk around your neighborhood, or whether you're going out and doing something, that you're prioritizing your partner? Because as you said before, Chuck, you cannot replace quality time. And that quality time, without talking about the issues, you're not allowed to talk about struggle, finances, children on a date. It is just meant to be enjoyment. You can have a Sunday meeting where you go over all the responsibilities of life, but your date night is meant to be enjoyable. Go and do something you've never done before. Research shows through and through that couples who do spontaneous activities together are far more likely to stay together because you're experiencing newness. You're creating new memories rather than constantly going back to the old. And so maintaining that friendship and respecting one another, considering one another, taking notes on what the other person likes. They mentioned they really want some chocolate. They're craving chocolate. Make a date at a chocolate factory. Go make some. In Nashville, we have Goo Goo clusters. Go make the Goo Goo clusters together. Do the things that bring life. And then if I could also add, one way to maintain that friendship and vulnerability is to pray together. When you spend time praying over your partner and listening to them pray, you experience a different side of them. And this is really vulnerable. This took Jesse and I quite a bit of time, actually, to become comfortable with, because it's very vulnerable and tender to speak to the Lord and to do so in front of your partner, especially if things are not comfortable at the time, feels you're being very transparent. But I would say that's what the purpose is to show them your heart, to show them what you pray for your children, what you pray for your dreams and yourself, what you pray for them and your marriage. Allow them to hear that. And I do include in a lot of my work that studies show that couples who pray together have a significantly lower rate of divorce than couples who do not. And I believe so much of it is the tenderness and the vulnerability that people are willing to express. When you're vulnerable emotionally, you then feel more comfortable being vulnerable as friends and sexually and intimately within the bedroom as well. So it all feeds off of one another, and it all blesses each aspect of the relationship.
1: Well, not only are you extremely articulate, knowing how to express things, but you also express the heart of the matter. And I think that's what characterizes your book so uniquely, is it's not just a book of information. Yes, you have information, but it's not just about information. It's about how to be the person that you say that you want to be, to have the marriage you say you want to have, and what are the ingredients of that, and how to be about doing it so that you're a doer of the word and not hearer only, deceiving your own self. So as you were chatting, I would say this. I believe you're called to the kingdom for such a time as this, to speak as you have in a unique way into people's lives for their marriages. That's my viewpoint.
0: Thank you, Chuck. I appreciate that.
1: And I say viewpoint determines destiny. There's something about destiny about what I just said.
0: No, and it's so interesting when doing work like this, and I know many people say this, but just to encourage listeners who may be fighting for the kingdom, whether they're working in ministry or within the church or fighting for marriages, that the enemy really can find ways to attack the foundation or the confidence that you have in the word that God has given to you. And that's something that I have battled through and through within this. And we've seen attacks on our marriage as we've worked on putting this out in my podcast. And your words, I just want to thank you, because your words, I feel like, are sent from Jesus this morning to give me just a replenished hope and a replenished purpose and a reminder that God's work is God's work. And in spite of me, he will continue doing his work. And so just to encourage other listeners in the same way, that he uses the weak of this world to make his name known. And so continue on. But thank you for saying that, Chuck. It means
1: a lot. All right.
0: Well,
1: bless you, sister. And we're going to be back after this break to look at each one of our lives. You asked a question before we came on the air. Well, what were the areas of your life where you found it most difficult in your marriage, most stressful? I'll try to answer that, and then you can answer it for your life. And hopefully it will touch the lives of others. We'll be right back, friends. Don't burn your own house down.
3: 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Many people are developing a heart longing for greater fulfillment in our practices as Christians. A recent study showed 53,000 people a week are leaving the back door of America's churches in frustration. What is going on? Why has there not been even a 1% gain among followers of Christ in the last 25 years? Could it be that God is seeking to restore first century Christianity for the 21st century? Jesus said, "I'll build my church." Is Christ by his Spirit stirring to prepare the church for the 21st century? The early church prayed together and broke bread from house to house. They were family, and it was said by all who observed, "Behold how they love one another." Incredible.
2: But the same can be found right now. 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
3: It's about people, not programs. It's about a body, not a building.
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1: We've had most of the premier voices concerning marriage on this program over the past 31 years, coming from coast to coast, almost all of the premier voices talking about marriage, including my friend Dr. James Dobson, who just recently passed. I will say again, I don't think that there has been a single book that was more important, more applicable, more receivable, more understandable, more compelling, more deeply encouraging than this book. Don't burn your own house down. Sounds very negative, but it's not. The implication is, unfortunately, we unwittingly burn our own house down, our marriages. We just don't get it. And we're living in a culture that is so demeaning to men and also to marriage that, quite frankly, one wonders if anything can succeed. But we know that God's grace, which is his enabling power, it's not his favor, it's not just his favor to overlook your foibles, which are called sin, not mistakes, sin. It's not just his willingness to overlook that. That isn't his willingness. His willingness is to empower you to do his will. That's what grace is. Mercy is what he extends to us because we're dead bang guilty of not doing things his way. We need his mercy, but we also need his grace, which is his enabling power to enable you and to enable me to do his will, even amid a culture that is devaluing marriage and raising up selfishness as an idol in our midst, even in God's house. So, all that having been said, Lindsay, you asked me the question, well, what were the most difficult times in our marriage? Now, we've been married 60 years, and as I shared with you earlier, the most difficult time, well, one of the most difficult times was in the first 8 to 10 years. And the reason was because we were so enveloped in time being taken from us. We were giving ourselves to getting ahead, to do the things that we needed, education and so on, and it left very little time for us individually. Hard to build a relationship and have friendship when you're not spending quality time together. The next time was when our kids, our girls, were in their teens. And they began to put, it began to put stress on us because they tried to work mom and dad against each other. And that put stress on us because now what are you going to do? And so we lived through that. It was very difficult. And then a little later on, when the Lord called me to leave the practice of law at the height of my career, now we're set forth leaving everything we knew after 30 years of business, ministry, and political investment in California and go to the birthplace of the nation where we knew not a soul, and God said, I'll show you what to do. Well, it took a year and a half for us to understand what God was showing us what to do. And in that interim period, it was like a tremendous hyphenated area in our lives. And my wife sensed my lack of, you know, what is going on? Lord, what do you have in mind? We're in this in-between zone. I don't know if we were in the wilderness or where we were, but it was very, very difficult, and my wife felt that stress. So those are three areas over time that were difficult for us, largely having to do with the use of time and how we dealt with one another. How about you?
0: Yeah. Wow. Well, thank you for sharing that, Chuck. And as a former teen girl, I can imagine that was very difficult for you guys. I know it is not our desire to make lives easier for parents, but as I became a parent myself, I have so much more compassion for my parents.
1: And how many kids do you have and how old?
0: I have two boys. Uh-huh. Sutton is 10 years old and Saxon is 8 years old.
1: Uh-huh.
0: And I will say our difficult years were when they were young babies, and I do share in chapter 2 how I almost burnt my own house down, a very descriptive story of me actually walking out of my home from my husband, packing my bags after swearing up and down I would never say the word divorce because we were so depleted. And it's not my proudest moment, but it's what brought me to this point to fight for marriage, to seek reconciliation, to have community and people who love Jesus around you, because those people helped us. But it was during a time when we had a newborn and a toddler. We were exhausted. I was touched out. I felt like my husband was never waking up for the babies, even though he was doing a million other things. Mm. But my bitterness had grown and grown and grown. And he was feeling suffocated by my nagging and demand. And I just crumpled to the floor one night when we had been woken up for the third or fourth time. And I just said, I can't do this anymore. I feel so alone. Mm. And I think that that is what many couples feel when they have children or when their spouse, like you're saying, Chuck, when you are so busy with work or school or growing a business that you feel like you're getting your partner's leftovers. And Jesse and I were both giving one another our leftovers during that season. My son, Sutton, which I also include in my story, is he has severe asthma. And so we were always not only navigating two young children, but one who couldn't really communicate when he couldn't breathe. So we're constantly monitoring his oxygen.
1: Our oldest daughter had that so severely, she
0: really
1: had to be taken in the middle of the night many times during her early years to have adrenaline pumped into her heart.
0: Yep. I am so sorry to hear that, because I know a lot of people don't understand how terrifying it is, because you just, they, especially at a young age, they truly can't communicate when they're, and so we're just worried and we're watching his oxygen going down and taking to the hospital and getting oxygen tanks in the home. And so obviously there's so many families who deal with health issues and strain, and I don't think people realize the weight that that puts on a marriage. It can bond you. And there were moments when it brought Jesse and I together, you know, sleeping together on the hospital couch. Those were sweet moments for us in a way, because we felt connected. Mm-hmm. But also it exhausts you and depletes you and makes you snappy at each other and frustrated. And so I would say when we were giving one another our leftovers is when we really were the worst of ourselves. We weren't seeking Jesus. We were trying to survive, essentially. And sometimes marriage is just that. Sometimes marriage is survival, and it's just fine. I heard Pastor John Piper say a long time ago, my marriage was fine. It was fine. And I remember thinking, oh, that's a horrible thing to say. But as I've been married longer, I understand it, because marriage is not the ultimate. It is wildly important. It is a ministry. It honors Jesus. It reflects Jesus and his love for the church. but also it's not meant to be our peace or our happiness. It is not meant to be our idol where we seek our spouse to give us all of the things that we desire. That is only for God to give us. And when we expect that from our partner, as I was during those seasons, mm-hmm. I was wanting Jesse to fulfill everything and be this man that I had dreamt of, the Disney fairy tales that had promised me. And he didn't fulfill that because he's human and he's sinful, that I then had the option of resenting him or going to Jesus and saying, Jesus, I am putting the wrong person on a pedestal. I am placing my husband as a god in a position in which he does not belong. And so remove him and replace him with you and help me to worship you above all, not myself and not my partner. And that is what one of the things, along with having very solid community of believers around us, that brought us back to a place of realizing we want to fight for our marriage and fight for our life, which then led to a decade of research for me in marriage and relationship.
1: Right. Okay. Well, there was a song years ago, went like this, "Got a Good Reason to Take the Easy Way Out." And we don't want to talk about the context in which that song was written, but that line continues to ring in my mind. Got a good reason to take the easy way out. That has become the motto of most people in their marriages, even in the church. Whatever is the easy way out. Well, I can't do it. Well, I don't feel good. Well, this, that, well, that. We have all these wells that we put in there. And so it's time to take the easy way out. And, of course, divorce then becomes the easy way out. My wife and I basically made a pact that we would never use the D word. Never.
0: Yes.
1: Ever. Mm-hmm. And we haven't. Not in the context of our marriage. Ever, ever, ever. Does that mean there were never any pressures that might make us feel like that? No, it doesn't mean that at all. In fact, after those first years of our marriage, my wife came to me one day and she says, "Chuck, I don't have any more feelings for you, and it scares me." Now, she didn't say it in anger. She didn't say it in anger, but boy, did that ever get my attention.
0: Mm-hmm.
1: And rather than using a phrase out of the 1970s, "we'll go hang it in your ear," in other words, putting her off, lighting the further spark that would get the fire going even deeper, I talked to the Lord. I said, "Lord, I got to do something." And he directed me to his word. And for the next 30 days, I began memorizing the Sermon on the Mount every morning at 5 in the morning. And I memorized all three chapters of the Sermon on the Mount and began to apply it and so on. 30 days later, my wife came to me and said, "Chuck, you're my best friend."
0: Oh, I love that.
1: What happened? She saw a change that happened because the word was doing from the inside out what I had been trying to do from the outside in, even though I majored in psychology in college.
0: Mm-hmm.
1: Go figure.
0: Yeah. No, well, and it's the effort also. I think not only God is changing the heart as we're pursuing his word, but also a person appreciates the effort, that it's not, "Well, you didn't respond, Chuck, with, well, there's nothing I can do. If you lost feelings for me, I guess all is lost."
1: Right.
0: Because that is a defeatist mindset. It's
1: exactly.
0: One where it says, there's nothing I can do about it. There is something you can do about it. We can always grow. We can always pursue change. And it's so important, and I really want to hone in on that, especially with young couples, to never say the word divorce, because what we didn't realize at the time when it was thrown out so carelessly in the early years of our marriage, is that it creates a lack of safety. Mm-hmm. And when you have that lack of safety of, oh, this person could leave me at any moment because they don't care enough, they don't value this relationship enough, you then start to question everything through that lens. Oh, well, if I make a mistake, are they just going to up and leave? If I do this, are they going to leave me? Is it that easy for me or for them to just walk away from me? Is what we've built not important? And so not using that word and committing to one another, just like the Lord does, that he will never leave us and never forsake us, are we giving that same honor to our marriage? And when we do not throw that word out and we still put in the effort and the love, it shows our partner, hey, I am a safe place and I'm here to stay even when things get difficult. And a lot of the time, that is really all that a person needs, is to see that you care and are willing to do the work to love them well.
1: Years ago, when I was in our early days of marriage, I did a lot of climbing, rock climbing, peak climbing, and so on.
0: That's fun.
1: One day, we were climbing the east face of Mount Whitney, the highest peak in the continental United States. And it was very, very cold, very cold. And as we're up there at about 14,000 feet, all of a sudden, airplanes came over that mountain, swooping low and breaking the sound barrier. The whole mountain shook. I'm using this as an illustration because I had a problem with gratitude and praising my wife for years. I didn't see it growing up, but the Lord began to reveal to me, you got a problem, son. And the Lord, by His Spirit, helped me to see that I needed to break the sound barrier. And from that moment on, I began to show gratefulness to my wife, to speak gratitude, praise, thanksgiving, and so on. And it began to change everything. And that was after many years of marriage. God has a plan and He has a purpose for every one of us. Don't give up and don't burn your own house down, my friends. Lindsay Maestas, our special guest here today on Viewpoint. Get a copy of her book. Please do it. Please do it. 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
1: Well, Lindsay, thank you so very much, sister.
0: Thank you for having me, Chuck. 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
6: American Family News, I'm Robert Thornton. President Donald Trump took today's cabinet meeting on the road to the Camp David retreat in Maryland, using the historic rustic backdrop to boast of his administration's achievements, while seizing on an immigrant crisis in Spain to make his case for why voters should choose Republicans in the midterm elections. Trump also noted that the meeting was the first televised cabinet meeting at the presidential retreat. Treasury Secretary Scott Bessent discussed the current outlook for the U.S. economy as well as dealing with China. Edward Lawrence of Fox Business reports.
7: The Treasury Secretary says he's watching closely economic markers in the U.S. Also, he's watching China.
8: What's important is what is the trend in core inflation. We'll get to the other side of the Iran war, and you know it will come down. Last month, we saw the biggest drop in many years.
7: The Secretary believes that GDP dropped in the second quarter because of a large release from the Strategic Petroleum Reserve. The Secretary called the second quarter numbers noisy, adding manufacturing is doing well, the consumer remains strong. He sees GDP well over 2%. When the year finishes. And the Treasury Secretary, as well as the U.S. Trade Representative, have a call with his Chinese counterpart yesterday. On that call, they warned China to stop stealing U.S. AI technologies.
6: The U.S. is also warning China not to provide weapons to Iran amid the ongoing conflict. A cyber attack has reportedly affected more than 30 Minnesota community water systems. The New York Times reported that U.S. officials believe Iran may have played a role in the attack, but President Trump is placing blame on Minnesota and Governor Tim Walz. Seven states were hit with a similar attack, and an FBI investigation goes on. In AI news, Anthropic said its artificial intelligence models hacked into three other organizations during testing just days after ChatGPT maker OpenAI raised concerns over AI controls after it disclosed its rogue models hacked another company. Anthropic, the San Francisco-based AI company behind Claude, posted on its website yesterday that it discovered the three incidents after reviewing more than 141,000 evaluation runs. A defense strategist says he is not surprised that most Americans disapprove of the war in Iran. AFN's Chad Groening reports.
9: A new poll from the Associated Press NORC Center for Public Affairs Research does not bode well for President Trump and Republicans. It reveals that about two-thirds of U.S. adults say the war with Iran, which began February 28th, has not been worthwhile. That includes a vast majority of Democrats and independents, as well as about 37% of Republicans. Bob McGinnis is a national defense analyst and president of McGinnis Strategies, LLC.
10: I'm not surprised by the poll. I think generally, the president came into office, he wasn't going to start wars. Well, he started a war. Obviously, Iran has been a miscreant for 47 years, but Mr. Trump made a decision to go in there, and this thing has been going on since February, and we have an election in November.
9: McGinnis thinks the political consequences should be self-evident.
10: But if Americans perceive that they're not doing better because of Mr. Trump's decisions on the war and other things, then they're going to disfavor the Republicans. And whether you like it or not, what the president does of your party has consequences down ballot.
9: McGinnis says the Democrat Socialists and the radical part of the Democrat Party really angers many of us.
10: A lot of common everyday Americans don't like the ongoing war that is hurting them in the pocketbook, and they always vote their pocketbook before they vote foreign policy. They care less most of the time about foreign policy, but they do care about their pocketbook, and this translates into something that they just don't want to tolerate.
9: I'm Chad Groening.
6: The Pacific Northwest has seen more than 1 million acres burned due to wildfires. Here's Fox Weather's Jay Menar.
11: We do have a critical fire danger, in fact, extreme fire danger for eastern Washington. This is where we have extreme fire danger.
6: On Wall Street, stocks were up today. The Dow was up 277. The S&P added 52, and the Nasdaq rose 252. West Texas Intermediate crude was up close to $85 a barrel. That's all our time for now. You can find more news at AFM.net.
12: Online, we'll send you a link and we'll get you signed up for email updates. And in return for you signing up, we'll send you a sample of one of June's most popular books. In those email updates, we're not going to email you 3 and 4 times a day, but we are going to let you know when there's an event that we think you might enjoy. Maybe there's an event that you can attend virtually or in person. Or perhaps June or our writing staff publishes a new book. Or maybe there's some sales going on in our bookstore, but we want you to stay informed about the various things that are going on in our ministry. Well, tonight, June, we're going to talk about a topic that we get on the roster sometimes. People want to challenge the Bible. The Bible, is it reliable? That's one of our keys for living books, where you've done a lot of research for us about the Bible. And people come up with all sorts of questions, and they think, I think I got it now. I think I figured out the Bible's weakness. The two things they like to talk about are, in the beginning, there wasn't anybody for the first people on the earth to marry, so how did we gain population? The second thing everybody wants to talk about is, the Bible doesn't talk about the dinosaurs, but there were dinosaurs. So starting with those two things, can you help us understand that the Bible is reliable?
13: Over the years, I've been asked all kinds of questions, and those are two, definitely. And we put those answers in our, what we call our keys, our biblical counseling keys. So consider this. The people originally that God created, they lived long, long, long lives, not anywhere as short as what we live. And we read of the ages, the number of years are very, very long. And before the flood, That was certainly the case, the Great Flood. All humanity shares a common pair of ancestors, beginning with Adam and Eve, and that's in Genesis 3, verse 20. You see that God created everything in Genesis 1, including humanity. And then there's detailing. Adam and Eve lived long lives and gave birth to Cain, Abel, Seth, and many, many more children than those named in Genesis 5, verse 2. No, verse 5, verse 4. And Cain, as well as his other brothers. Now, this can sound unusual, but understand that this is how this occurred. They would have married their sisters in order to continue the human race. And you could think, well, that's not allowed in our culture. That's correct. This practice did not violate the law of God. For example, Abraham and Sarah, Genesis 20, verse 12, because God did not forbid marrying close relatives until 2,500 years later when the law was given by God to Moses. There are genetic issues, and it has to do with the gene pool. But the point is, Adam and Eve were created with a perfect genetic code. This allowed their children to marry with no risk to their descendants. Following Adam and Eve's fall into sin, and with the passing of time, genetic flaws made the risk of genetic abnormality a high risk in marriage among those who are close relatives, creating the need for the Mosaic injunctions against marriage within families. The time from Adam and Eve to Moses was at least 2,500 years. So there was intermarriage in that time frame. Regarding the dinosaurs, I never will forget getting a call. A man from Chicago called and said, I'm a new Christian. I've been reading the Bible. Where are the dinosaurs? And I said, oh, they're there. I knew what book in the Bible they were. I knew it was in Job. And so I kept talking. If you look at Job 40, verse 15 through 17, now it's not the word dinosaur is not used. It's behemoth. Look at the behemoth, which I made along with you, which feeds on grass like an ox, which dinosaurs did. What strength he has in his loins, what power in the muscles of his belly. His tail sways like a cedar. Now think about that, like a cedar tree. And that would be a dinosaur. His sinews, the sinews of his thighs are close-knit, and he is the strongest of all those who were on Earth at that time. I would go more on that, but we're coming short. The Bible is reliable. Look at Job 40, beginning in verse 15.
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0: Welcome back to Hope in the Night. 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The stuff will be shipped to you, and you'll be on your way to reading some great material. Well, let's get to our caller tonight. Tonight on the Hope in the Night program, we have Dallas.
1: Hey, Dallas.
2: Hi, June. It's great to talk to you again.
1: Well, thank you. Delighted to hear from you. I'm literally in Dallas. No, I don't think you're in Dallas.
2: No, I'm in California.
1: Right. Okay. So what do you have to share that you would like for us to know?
2: I did promise you I'd get back to you. It's been a little while. But when I had called before, I was pretty upset about a sister that was really ill, and then another sister who was really upset. But I'm not laughing because that's funny. It's just because it's kind of a lot of drama. And I was able to stay out of the drama part, which I think is great, and able to just pray and ask God direction. And then you also had really hit the nail on the head with the situation, because two sisters, you probably, I'm sure you don't remember, but they both mean a lot to me. One of them has passed away since you and I talked. She's the one that was really ill with cancer. And then you were saying to me at that time, I'll just make this kind of quick, that I should really get a hold of the one sister that was avoiding me, and the other sister that was ill was trying to get involved and patch everything up, and it just made things much worse. So my sister did pass, and then the one that was ill, and then the other sister, her and I didn't talk for many years, and I knew she was still really upset. And so I went ahead fairly recently and sent her a card. And then, it was a letter. And then she called me on my birthday.
1: Ah.
2: And it was kind of out of the blue, many, many years of not talking. And I was really surprised. Now, I didn't get to pick it up because it was on voicemail. But it was great to hear her voice. And it just brought a lot of joy and happiness to me just to hear her. She was very positive. And then we did get to talk a little bit, but we've been communicating through cards and letters, which I think is great. I'm totally fine with that because we're just kind of working in steps, going backwards a little bit in our relationship, and we're getting to a better point now just by doing it this way. I knew the Lord wanted me to do it this way because I'd prayed, and he kept saying the same thing, yes. Your plan is good.
1: Dallas, what had been the barrier that you believe had been there between you and your sister?
2: June, since I was really little, she was, for some reason, I never could get this answer, really jealous of my relationship with my parents. I'm the last of eight kids. She is the sister just older than me. She's 6 years older than me. And for some reason, my memories with her were never really very good. She was always, like, making fun of people, and I don't like that. Bullying people, I don't like. And then telling Mom and Dad things that weren't true. It was so much. And it just caused a rift. And then she decided when my mom passed away, she was going to be the matriarch. My father had died previous. And she was going to decide what we were doing with the family. And this is really true, and this is really sad, but she decided to cancel me before I even knew what that was, but that's what I know it is now. Cancel me, like, out of the family, like I wasn't allowed to be. And there was never a reason I've tried to ask. It was just like, no, we're upset with you. But nobody was going to share why they were upset. And I've spent the last, probably over 30 years, believe it or not, just not having a lot to do with the family. And when I did go to reunions, it was really pretty sad. I had family members really upset. They hadn't seen me, crying, trying to figure out why my sister wouldn't let them in my life. It was really dramatic and terrible, and never could get to the answer of it. I still don't really know all the details. I also know, and this could be a big part of it, but I also know that my other sister, who was an attorney, tried to cut me out of my parents' will. Not just me, but another brother who they decided needed to be canceled, too. So it was both of us. It was really sad, and he didn't handle that well at all. Became an alcoholic, and it's just terrible. He just couldn't understand why they were being so cruel and mean, and I didn't either. I never went that route of self-destruction that way, but I clearly had to carry this. And I'm much more at peace today with that situation. I can't tell you how it's just like this black cloud of heaviness went off of me once she passed. And it was really significant, June. I felt it emotionally and physically. And I've still continued to feel that way. It's just a huge, huge relief. And even my other sister is real different in her writing, you know? It's like out of the blue, June, she decided to be really nice in her letters. I mean, they're very nice. And that's not where she was at during that time with the other sister. They were very tight. So,
1: well, let me ask a quick question. So do you believe it? I understand that she could be jealous of, perhaps, did you have a relationship that was better with your mom or dad? Was there something different there?
2: Because I was the youngest.
1: Yes.
2: I was only 2 pounds, 10 ounces when I was born. So
1: wow.
2: I kind of came in really tiny and a fighter. And I was always really tight with my folks, both of them, like real close. And the other kids, I knew they weren't thrilled with all that, but I didn't flaunt that. I really didn't, but it just kind of was that way. And then as I got into a teenage years, I kind of rebelled, and it wasn't quite so tight. But we mended through that after, you know, I got some maturity. And, you know, I did get to apologize for my behavior. I just was such a good kid.
1: Right.
2: Teenager years, and then I had a little bit of trouble. But I can't really describe anymore, because even when my mom tried to ask her, what is your problem? She just really couldn't say. You know, she really didn't say a lot. She just said she didn't want me in the family, and she thought it was best if I wasn't there. And nobody really understood that. And even today, I don't really get it. But I do want to say, as far as the cutting me out of the will, I was able to get an attorney, and we did a codicil for me and my brother, and I just took care of the expenses. And so we were able to get equal

0: And obviously, it matters that you had a, you said you were tight with both of your parents, meaning you were close.
1: Yes.
0: And so you had something that, unfortunately, many families, there can be favoritism. And when there's favoritism, that breeds jealousy and envy. And so what you have done, and I want to compliment you on this, you have sought to forge a relationship, trying to get a focused attention on this sister. Now, it sounds as though the other sister who died, she was caught up in the same thing as the two sisters were, really both wanting you and your brother to not be even a part of the family, that cutting you out. And so it may be that, well, it sounds as though there has been genuine change in your, the sister who's alive, and but who had cut you out or tried to cut you out.
1: Right.
0: I think that there, you know, the fact that when you communicated with her, and it had been a long time, it really obviously touched her heart. So were you able to craft words that you thought could possibly bridge the gap?
1: I did, but it was in writing, because that's what the Lord was saying with me. I told him, you know, my feelings, and he was sharing back with me. Not to talk verbally, because that's where we get in fights and had problems. It just never went well. You know, and so my sister is the type that gets really, really easily offended. Like, you could say one wrong word and she's upset, or you do one wrong thing and she doesn't approve of that. Even today, and she's older than me, she would then do the silent treatment, which means hang up and not talk. And I didn't want to risk all that, because I've had that, you know. I just wanted to keep things flowing. And I loved, June, that she left that voicemail, because it was so great to hear a happy sister again, like I had experienced when I was a child. It had been that long, June, since I'd heard her that happy. And it sounded, you know, real. And I saved it. I was just so, you know, grateful.
0: Yes. Yes.
1: How
0: old were you? Because it sounds like there had been a long time between your previous contact. So how old were you when she actually, when the two of you were able to reconcile?
1: Oh, you mean, well, I'm 61 now. You mean my sister, the sister that's alive?
0: Yes.
1: Okay, this was the last year, like last few months. So my birthday was in December, so that's when I got the phone call. She said, I was looking through family records, and I realized today's your birthday. Happy birthday. And I thought that was funny, the lead-in looking in family records.
0: Wow. Wow.
1: So it just,
0: that's amazing. That will give hope for a number of people's hearts.
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Welcome back to Hope in the Night. If you're facing a problem and would like to be a guest on the program, please call 1-800-NIGHT-17 or text the word CALLER to 70919. 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

0: p.m. to midnight, and that's central time because we're in Texas. So adjust that if you live in another time zone. But you'll need to be available late in the evening to talk to us on the phone and to talk to June and to get some resources for your problem. Whether it's a simple question about God's word, whether it's forgiveness or worry or fear or anxiety, any one of our over 100 topics, whatever you're dealing with, there's no reason for you to go it alone or to go down the numerous rabbit holes that the internet will take you down if you're just going to do an internet search. We'd love to give you biblical hope and practical help for your specific issue. Let's continue the call with Dallas.
1: Well, I think it's very special. What you shared, Dallas, is that there was reconciliation that took place. You know, many, many people, if they had had in their family someone who tried to cut them out of the will or just cut them out of the family, they could be bitter. Now, nowhere in the Bible is bitterness applauded. In fact, it's only an example of what God does not want us to be. It doesn't help us. It doesn't help the people that surround us. Why do you think you didn't carry a bitter spirit or a critical spirit toward the sister? I know she sent you a card, but there are so many, they're stuck. They're emotionally stuck in bitterness. What do you think would be the reason that that was not you when you received the message from your sister and you began to communicate?
2: You know, June, I have this huge, huge capacity for love. I feel like the Lord gave me the St. Francis heart with animals and kids. Mm. And I know I talked to you before about my job as a behaviorist with the kids, and I have something else to share. I know it's been a few years. But when I love people, you know, I love them. I really, really love them. And, they can hurt me and cut me off and do... You know, no one wants to be canceled. That's a horrible feeling, terrible. I just knew that I loved them more than all that evil and all that negative. I loved them way more than that, which is because the Lord loves us way more than you could ever know, and that's where I would get that from Him.
1: Yes.
2: And so when I heard her voice and she was really happy, my heart rejoiced. There was nothing I was going to do, June, to ever want to go back. Because it's like when you're a little kid and you love your family members, you know, and your sisters. And just, this is an offshoot, June, but this sister looks like Sally Field. In fact, we could never go anywhere with her. People thought she was her all the time. And so it was kind of, she kind of has that happy, you know, personality when she wants to, or she can be mean, but, you know, like the rest of us. But so that was kind of fun. We always felt like we had a celebrity in the house, but, I just needed to hear from her. I needed to hear from all of the family members that I haven't been able to talk to. And, I'm just going to throw something in. I went to a reunion, it was kind of like my mother's birthday party reunion type of thing. Many years ago, so this was back in, let's say, this would have been 2008, okay, right around there. And during this gathering, my nephew comes up and he says, this wonderful person, and he grabbed my face, he said, is why I can't see him. He's been separated from the family. This person here is separated from our family, like that. And he was really loud and he was really upset. He said, what can this wonderful. He goes, I've been watching him for hours. And he goes, I love you. And he hugged me really tight around my neck. And I was I just wanted to melt because I had wanted that for so long. I remember the last time I saw him before that June, he was in kindergarten.
1: Wow.
2: So the rest of the kids were kind of saying that too, and my oldest sister said, I said no. She basically said that right after
1: she admitted
2: said that. I said
1: her
2: no,
1: role.
2: And then nobody knew what to do.
1: Wow.
2: And
1: wow,
2: I just cried, you know, June, I just actually went in the corner and kind of cried because I don't really cry in front of people, but I had to get away and I cried because it was so emotional and touching and it was true. The words that he spoke were true. There was no reason why, except she said no.
1: You know, that isn't it interesting that she had that much power and that...
2: Yeah.
1: That, you know, people can be like sheep. We're told in the Bible that we are the sheep of his pasture, meaning the Lord Jesus, and he wants to shepherd us. But what your sister did was the opposite of what the Bible teaches. In fact, the Bible even says in Matthew 5:44, love your enemies, pray for those who persecute you. There's definite, it's like we need to be above the circumstances, above what that means is to not be imprisoned by the past.
2: Yeah.
1: Don't let the past dictate your future, because
2: right.
1: What God wants to do is, number one, he wants us to be reconciled to him, to at where we humble our hearts and receive Jesus as our personal Lord and Savior.
2: Right.
1: But then, with Christ in us, and that, I never will forget being so surprised. I looked at a scripture, I thought, what does that mean? It's Christ in you, the hope of glory. Well, when he comes into your heart, he literally counsels us through his Spirit with the way we should go. He literally convicts us when we're on the wrong track. And sadly, your sister was, and she was very controlling. But, you know, you did not allow yourself to stay controlled by her, to be bitter.
2: Right.
1: And I really compliment you on that, the difference it's made.
2: Yeah, I did want to say that I was also told at that same birthday party thing that the kids would go to the, on the holidays when I wasn't there, obviously, for all those years, they would go to the one room in my sister's house and look in the phone book, trying to find my name and address and phone number to get a hold of me. And I had a niece actually cry to me and tell me that at the same party. Now, she tried to say it quietly because she was afraid of my sister. And then my other sister, who I was just referring to that looks like Sally Field, she was acting the same way at that party, like, no, we said no, you know, no, so that kind of thing. You better not mess with what we just said. And so the kids were scared, you know, to do anything. Mm-hmm. Even after my nephew hugged me, he would smile at me, but he stayed away. It was obviously somebody said, you know, go over here, you know, and so that was kind of sad, but I just let it all go. I was happy for my mom to have all her kids at this party because everybody was there, and the ones that were living, we have some that have passed, but my mom looked really happy, and she was thrilled, and so that made my heart glad because I just wanted her to have a really nice, you know, evening, and she did.
1: You know, some people really assume that that was then, and that's the way it's always going to be. But I say, that was then, this is now. You can't help what is already past, but you can make decisions about the future. So I think the issue here is there could be someone who's hurting deeply because of a break, a breakage. I had a very painful family dynamic because my dad had three families all at the same time, and it was bad. I knew there were people who hated me because of my existence, and I understood. But the point is, I think if we could look for ways to offer reconciliation, and you know, the Bible even says, bear each other and forgive one another. If you have any grievance against someone, forgive as the Lord forgave you. And you've been able to do that, and I'm so proud of you, Dallas.
2: Thank you, June. I did want to, do I have a minute to share something real quick with you?
1: You have literally a minute and a few seconds, yes.
2: Oh, okay. So I'm a behaviorist with kids, and I was I decided I was going to go into the library with the kindergartners and review the rules of the library and the teacher and all that. So I went in, and the kids were really receptive. They just absolutely were. It was like they were in love with me, kind of thing. So I said, I don't normally do this, but I got down on my hands and knees to be closer to them. They were all sitting down. And I went to talk, and this little boy goes, I love you, like that, June. And I didn't even know him. And he just was the cutest little guy ever. And then the other kids were like, yeah, we love you. And they were saying that. And then all of a sudden, when I got closer to him, I was sharing a story about Miss Love You, the chicken that I actually have that I'm writing a children's book about. And I was telling them about Miss Love You, and they all said, can we hug you? Well, not. That one said, can we hug you? And they all went to hug me, and they mobbed me. And I mean, they all, the teacher goes, yeah, go ahead. They all just, all of them, June, this is 20 kids or so. And I was blown away. Really, I have never had that happen, nor have I ever gotten down on my hands and knees to try to talk to them and share with them. And I felt the way the Lord, I really did. I felt a tiny bit like maybe Jesus felt when he had those kids. And I thought, you know what, Lord?
1: Yes.
2: You are the best dad ever. You just are amazing. Thank you for giving me this. Thank you for letting me experience this. It was a tiny bit of that. And the teacher kept saying after, these kids love you. She goes, they don't even really know you, but they adore you.
1: Oh, how precious.
2: So I just had to throw that in. I'm sorry if I went over.
1: No. I'm going to send you something just in case it would be meaningful. And it's called Child Evangelism.
2: Oh, okay.
1: And it's how to share Jesus with a friend.
2: Okay.
1: How to share Jesus with a child. Because many times there are seeds that are planted in children. And when it's the right time, they can blossom.
2: Mm-hmm.
1: And I think that you have a precious heart, especially for those who need help and hope, and some will need the Lord. So this will be a gift to you from our ministry.
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0: 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If you're enjoying the program and you'd like to send a link to somebody that may not have a radio station that's playing our program in their area, that's another great way to get the program to someone else. You just have to send them a link to the podcast. Well, let's finish up the call with Dallas.
1: Well, Dallas, I have a question.
2: Yeah.
1: Are you allowed in your work to actually present how to come into a relationship with Jesus Christ?
2: No, we're really not. I'm just going to tell you the truth. The principle that we have is Marxist Democrat and does not want anything at all. Has made it very clear. We can't stop having Black history. It's constant. And so part of that whole thing is she's very into the whole DEI, Black history, and it's really shoved down our throats. It's been terrible. But I still write on my whiteboard, God is number one. And I wrote Psalm 119, and I have different things. And I do say to the kids when I talk with them, now, you guys all know I believe in God is number one, right? And they've always said, June, always, yeah. It's like the kids can't wait to hear it. And so I would take that and use the book that you're sending me. Yes, I would. And I do still do it because God is my boss. Number one, okay? And he's who I follow. And yes, of course, I follow laws, and I don't try to cause any trouble. No, I don't. And I want to be a good role model, and I am. But I still know who my God is first. And the children's hearts, in their minds, they so want to hear. And especially a loving person. Now, I do behavior, so I have to do detentions and all that stuff.
1: Good. Well, but that's helpful to teach them rules and there need to be repercussions and rewards, and
2: exactly.
1: I'm big on that. I wrote a book called Bonding with Your Child Through Boundaries to help parents, and that really is very ultra practical with all kinds 36 different scenarios of challenges that parents have, but it's what do you It's like, what do you do and what do you say? And so I think it sounds like to me you're being used in a precious way by the Lord.
2: Well, yes. And there is something personal I want to thank you so much for, June. Many years ago, you were at a hotel in Disneyland doing a presentation. I can't remember the name. I know it was in the 90s. And I took my mother to see you because she heard all about you. I told you about the parakeet, and she used to hear him calling your name. He was actually calling his own name, but my mom said, who is this woman that you like so much? I want to meet her. I want to see her. So I took my mom, and we went, and you were, recording everything, doing your show, and we just kind of sat in the back, because I had to make sure I was attentive to her. And she just said, I really like her, honey. Thank you for bringing me. And
1: I took
2: her out. And I used to treat her really well and like a VIP all the time. I wanted her to have a great senior life and not miss anything because she did tend to miss a lot with all the kids. So I just felt like that was my part. And on the way home, she said, you know, you have really good taste in people. I said, well, you're my mom, you know, of course I do. And she just, it was really neat to hear her say that, June, because there were so many people she didn't like. Mm-hmm. And I heard about them all the time. And so when I heard about the ones that she did like, which were not many, you were one of them.
1: Well, I'm glad I made it under the wire.
2: Yeah. And I just thought that was so special. And I did actually have her, that prayer that you did for salvation. Yes. Many years ago, you had that. And I did order that from you, and I did have her sign it. And I had framed it for her. And she was so proud of that, June. So when she passed away, I have never doubted anything that she was in heaven. And I was so happy that you had that. And that we could do that together, because she really wanted to do that. And I said, okay, let's do it, you know.
1: Wow. You know, it makes me think I can't imagine any child not liking you. As for that, I even think there's no reason why any adult would not like you. And I'm because what it is you exude kindness, thoughtfulness, and it is so helpful when you're accepting. A lot of people don't like kids. They don't want, you know, it's like they don't want anything to do with them. It's like, well, I'll wait until they grow up or something like that. But, you know, children have a natural curiosity. They're eagerly asking questions like, well, how did God make that mountain? Or where did people come from? Or where did I come from? Where is heaven? Where does God live? And what happens when people die? So what an opportunity to answer questions with the truth of God's word. And children are typically, they respond to humility. They're accustomed to being under authority, and therefore they are teachable. Now, God opposes unteachable adults.
2: Right.
1: Because of their pride. In fact, the Bible says that God opposes the proud, but gives grace to the humble.
2: Right.
1: Adults find it harder to humble their hearts before the Lord, but a child is naturally humble. They're willing to go under authority. And they have imagination. Children are able to visualize the unseen. They love fantasy. They can draw pictures in their minds without needing to have things proven. And they are less distrustful, meaning children find it easy to believe in the supernatural.
2: Right.
1: And they take the adults at their word, although everything that is said to a child is not always correct. Children tend to take the words at face value.
2: Right.
1: In other words, what you would say, they assume that it's right, that you would that they can learn from you. And so they're already dependent on adults for protection and provision, and they have faith that, like, food will be on the table. They have faith that they can depend on adults to provide clothing for them and to meet their needs. Now, that doesn't mean all the adults are correct in the way they live their lives, but the life we live in Christ is to be dependent, to have a dependent relationship on Him. And it's a life of faith. And knowing that we are dependent on the Lord Himself. So the good news is they can be much more receptive to salvation. They can actually be retaining truths that are said to them their minds aren't overloaded with the things that we are overloaded with as adults.
2: Right. But, yes.
1: And they can learn by rote. In other words, many parents start scripture memorization with children at age 3. That's usually the time when they, the 3-year-old, what I've been told a number of times, age 3 is the year that they learn the most. It's just like there's an explosion of knowledge that they can put places in their minds. And another thing about children, it's more natural for them to be able to receive a gift without feeling they have to earn it.
2: Right.
1: And so children can receive a gift without thinking that there are strings attached. Therefore, they can receive the gift of salvation exactly as it is. It is a gift from God. So I just want to say that 75% of those who receive Christ do so before they are 14 years old.
2: Wow, now I didn't know that.
1: 75%. And
2: wow.
1: So if I were you, I would... by the way, are you familiar with the name child evangelism? Child Evangelism Fellowship, CEF?
2: No, I have never heard of that.
1: Okay. Jot that down, because they have programs that are after school. It's really neat what they do. And it's programs, and many, I've talked to many leaders who were a part of Child Evangelism Fellowship, or they had children that they made sure that they would come to the it's like something like the Good News Club or whatever.
2: Yeah.
1: But look that up on the internet, and because there'll be all over, not just the United States, but throughout the world, there are CEF, Child Evangelism Fellowship. The organization is in multiple languages and multiple cultures, but they're on target spiritually. They are they're right in line with and it may be that there could be something that you could even have several people who are authentic Christians start praying about that to see if the Lord wants you to start a child evangelism fellowship. It may be called the Good News Club or something.
2: Yeah.
1: But no matter what, since you have such an excellent rapport with kids, they are much more likely to be able to receive the gift of salvation than those who are much older.
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6: I'm Steve O'Dell with Mission Network News. Niyad Hassan, a Syrian Kurdish pastor based in Lebanon, has been detained at the Afrin Central Civil Prison in northern Syria. Pierre Hosni with Horizons International.
7: They're using social media posts that he's shared in the past in defense of the Kurdish people to say that he is inciting the Kurdish people against the Arabs in Syria. And so he's actually facing charges that could be up to 3 years in jail.
6: Hosni calls the charges an excuse by those who don't like what Pastor Nihad is doing. He leads Horizon's Kurdish church ministry in Beirut, Lebanon, and has played a crucial role in reaching Muslims in several countries. Pray for fruitful ministry while he is in prison, and let his boldness for Christ move you to further action for believers like him. And where do you go for the truth if all your media is censored? Iran has designed its internet infrastructure so the government maintains tight control over the entire nation's access. Press is limited to state-controlled media. Lana Silk with Transform Iran says that is why they created media ministry Farsi Christian News Network.
8: It became a really important tool for Iranian believers to be able to see past the propaganda and the censorship of the government and understand what really is going on.
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8: It is totally about matters of relevance to what God is doing in the country, what impacts the church.
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6: I'm Steve O'Dell with Mission Network News. We'll start with the latest update from Japan's earthquake fallout in just a moment. Then, an update from the world of Bible translation and why church participation matters. First, hope fades for survivors in southern Japan as earthquake rescue efforts shift to recovery. The death toll from Tuesday's twin tremors rose to 34 at airtime and continues to climb. Sweltering summer heat and aftershocks threaten responders and quake survivors. A3's Joe Handley says,
9: they're anticipating further quakes to hit. The tremors that might follow could be up to 7 or 8 on the Richter scale. That would even supersede the original quake.
6: Officials urge survivors and relief workers to take precautions against heat stroke, but utility damage makes that difficult. While responders meet physical needs, pastors in A3's Disaster Relief Network tend to spiritual needs. Some survivors told A3 that this week's earthquake made them relive a nightmare.
9: It comes 10 years after a terrible quake that hit the Kyushu Island as well. That was devastating. Over 50 people that died, and the destruction that happened was huge. Reports are from people who lived through that one saying things like, I thought I was going to die. It was worse than the 2016 quake.
6: Ask the Prince of Peace to comfort earthquake survivors. Follow MNN on X, Facebook, or Instagram for more updates. Meanwhile, a fast-growing Ebola outbreak in Eastern Democratic Republic of the Congo has claimed more than 1,500 lives, with the disease spreading faster than response efforts can keep up. The current Ebola strain has no approved vaccine or treatment, making access to medical care even more urgent. Mission Aviation Fellowship's Stephen Hale says their DR Congo team is helping by flying responders and medical supplies.
10: Almost all forms of medical treatment suffer greatly. Because hospitals become inundated with Ebola patients, that creates a resistance for others to want to come to those hospitals for regular care, or so much resources diverted to the Ebola response that other programs don't get the regular attention that they would, such as malaria treatment or malnourishment programs.
6: MAF planes deliver medical supplies and fly healthcare workers into isolated areas while following strict safety protocols.
10: We do that in the name of Jesus so that they can experience his love. And that is very much an outworking of the gospel in our own lives, but we hope also a very visible demonstration of the gospel to those that receive it.
6: Pray for healing and hope in Christ. Next, the church is multiplying around the world, but Bible access remains a huge bottleneck. 1 in 5 people are still waiting for a Bible in their own language, per Wycliffe Translators. Dane says that ministry Unfolding Word empowers indigenous believers to be part of the translation process.
11: We have a deep conviction that Bible translation really belongs to the church. It should be located in the church. Church-centric Bible translation increases local people's investment in the end product.
12: But if the local people don't own it, then they're like, oh, thanks a lot, and here, let's put that on a shelf, see you later. And it's called a Bible without a village.
11: Translation work spiritually develops local believers. Dane shares one woman's story.
12: She gets involved in the translation and she gets saved. I mean, she is gloriously saved. And she's one of those people that's just a natural born evangelist. And within a year, she had testified and shared the gospel with over 600 people and led 70 of them to Christ.
11: When Bible translators invite members of the community to help, many hear the gospel for the first time.
12: And it's like, this is the God I've been looking for my whole life. It's not Buddhism. It's not animism. It's not Islam. This is the God I've been looking for. And they come to Christ.
11: Pray for the work of Bible translators around the world. 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I'm Steve Odell.
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14: Well, welcome back to our program, to our Friday edition. 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
14: 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He was at the memorial service for Lindsey Graham, and he's doing things. I think he's mostly in the D.C. area. They're working on stuff, of course, connecting and coordinating with what's been going on, the war with Iran. But you would think a prime minister, especially from an ally nation like Israel, coming over to the United States, it makes a little bit of news, but it seems like probably a good thing that he's over here, you know, connecting. But there's been some interesting news out of New York, and I live in New York, but out of New York City, where the mayor of New York City, who ran running for office, he seemed to be very anti-Israel or anti-Benjamin Netanyahu from some of the based on some of the things he said, and he seemed to be more or less promising that he would try to have Netanyahu arrested in New York City, you know, if he were ever to come. And so now that Benjamin Netanyahu is in the States right now, and he's planning to be in New York City in September when he comes back in September. And it's kind of like people are like, oh, a showdown is brewing. Officially July 21st or 22nd, I think July 21st, maybe some of it had come out. But the mayor, Mamdani of New York City, he released a statement. And he basically said he doesn't really have the authority to do that arrest that he had been promising. But in the statement, and Shariar, there's so much of this we've talked about to some degree, but there's like all this new stuff now. But in the statement, he called Prime Minister Netanyahu a war criminal. Those are his words. And he went on, you know, into that and was kind of defiant, even as he admitted that he really couldn't. And he was pleading with the federal government that they have the ability, that they could arrest Benjamin Netanyahu. And he said, I want to be equally clear. Benjamin Netanyahu is not welcome in New York City. Now, this goes back to something that you've been explaining to us, Shariar, for quite a while, but the ICC had issued an arrest warrant for him. So anyways, you've written an article on this. I'm going to try to put this on our social media, but could you give us some of your thoughts and explanation of why New York City Mayor Mamdani cannot have Prime Minister of Israel Benjamin Netanyahu arrested if or when he comes to New York City, as he is planning to do soon to visit the UN?
15: Yes, Isaac, you have already stated he has already admitted he was wrong the first time. There's not going to be a showdown. There's not going to be any arrest. The ICC arrest warrants have no legal value in the United States. heads of state, they have immunity under international law. Plus the federal government, especially the president and the State Department here in the U.S. have authority to deal with foreign affairs matters, which is constitutionally designated to the president. So the courts also defer to the State Department on questions of immunity, who has immunity, who the State Department revokes immunity. That's no business of a mayor or even any state official, if you will. It's only the sole responsibility of the president to grant or revoke immunity. So whatever powers, the police powers, the city or a state official might have are preempted by the federal government's authority over foreign affairs. So there's not going to be an arrest.
14: This is such a loaded thing, and we're going to get into this in the next segment too, Shayar. But let's just say if a situation would arise where something like this does become a showdown. So you have a New York City mayor issuing the arrest warrant. In this case, he was threatening this against Netanyahu. How does that work? Who's providing the security for somebody like Benjamin Netanyahu? Would we have federal police and state or local police or whatever coming to a head? And if a situation like that starts to happen, who would win, I guess, would be the ultimate question.
15: The answer is clear. Of course, the federal government has the authority. But let me kind of elaborate in like three different points. First, the ICC arrest warrants have no legal value. And why is that? They don't have legal value in the United States because the United States is not a party to the Rome Statute. The Rome Statute is the treaty that created the ICC. And under international law, a state is not bound by the terms of the treaty if that state has not ratified the treaty. The U.S. has not or never ratified the treaty. So ICC warrants have no value whatsoever, no legal value in the U.S. It's a piece of paper. So therefore, no state or U.S. State or city official has any authority to enforce the warrants that don't have any legal value to begin with. Second, even if, let's say, the U.S. was a party to their own statute, it would still be up to the federal government to determine how to comply with the treaty. So the federal executive's authority still supersedes a state or city official's authority. Third, the U.S. has ratified another treaty that governs the matter. So one treaty, as we see, the Rome Statutes have not been ratified. The other treaty we have ratified, and that treaty is the UN Convention on Privileges and Immunities. The U.S. government is, in fact, obligated to provide immunity to foreign government officials who come to the UN for UN business. Prime Minister Netanyahu, who comes for UN business to address the General Assembly, he's going to have immunity under that treaty. So basically, our Constitution, Article 6 of the Constitution, states that the treaties that the U.S. government has ratified are the supreme law of the land. So therefore, no state or city official has any authority to arrest a foreign head of state who is under the protection of the U.S. government. Now, he's going to be in the protection of the feds. And guess what? Who's going to win the jurisdictional battle between a city police officer and an FBI agent or even Secret Service? Obviously, it's going to be FBI agents and Secret Service. So there's not going to be an arrest. There's not going to be a showdown. And obviously, the federal government has full authority to provide protection to the prime minister.
14: Well, it sounds like then there's a lot of political theater here, opportunity. But it doesn't sound like there's any substance to what the New York City mayor is raging about. And as you're bringing that up about these, treaties that have been ratified or not, it doesn't sound like the mayor is correct about any of this stuff then, because it does not sound like the federal government could issue an arrest warrant, since that would break their own law, their own treaty. And since the ICC is not recognized, that is not a treaty that we ratified, so we didn't recognize it. So a lot to do about nothing, but there's a lot more about this that we need to discuss. We need to look at what the UN is doing. Again, the UN is trying to scapegoat Israel, blame Israel for things they supposedly did, and even the whole situation of the arrest warrant from the ICC. Just a lot of these things going on, and this visit from Netanyahu sort of brings it up. We want to go into more detail about that and many other topics when we come back on Stand in the Gap Today.
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18: By the way, let me say how much I appreciate, Sam, what you all do in the American Pastors Network. And folks, I've pastored two churches and spoken in 2000. And I just want to encourage everybody to pray for what Sam and his staff are doing and to support and be involved. And frankly, I'm just applauding you. I follow your trajectory, Sam, and the American Pastors Network, and I'm thrilled that God has raised you up at this time.
17: Thank you, Dr. McFarland. You and our other great guests helped to make Stand in the Gap Today a leading voice in the faithful communication of truth all across America. 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
19: 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This is Ken Ham on a mission to call the church back to God's Word and the Gospel. I remember a few years ago, headlines proclaiming, "Proof of the Big Bang discovered." I heard from concerned Christians wondering how something that contradicts God's Word could be proven. I told them just to wait. And sure enough, the proof wasn't proof after all. It ended up just being space dust messing with results. News reports shouldn't shake our faith in God's Word. Because the Bible is true, scientists' findings will eventually confirm it when more research is done. We can have faith that God's Word is true from the very beginning. If we don't have the answer yet, just wait. We will, because God's Word is true.
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21: Integrity is not temporary, it's continual. There's a big difference, and that difference makes all the difference. Hello, I'm Sam Rohr with another Stand in the Gap Minute. This week we've discussed the role of integrity in the life of the believer and in America. This includes authority, a common vision, virtue, and self-government. Yet another key aspect that brings these forces together is continual obedience. In Deuteronomy, God clearly defined blessings as a result of obedience and judgment for disobedience. Their actions included consequences regarding God's hand at work among them. Still today, we are called not only to serve God for a season, but to preach the word in season and out of season. Some of our biblical convictions may not be popular today, but they remain important to our faith and to God. Let's continue to live and speak our convictions. What matters most to God is not our popularity, but our integrity. 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
14: Well, welcome back to the program, and I'm Isaac Crockett, and we're talking with attorney Shariar Gill from the American Center for Law and Justice. And Shariar, as we're talking about justice, we've brought up this visit from Prime Minister Benjamin Netanyahu, the Prime Minister of Israel, and kind of some of this blustering coming from New York City Mayor Zohran Mamdani, and one of the things is he's been threatening the arrest of Netanyahu, and then it came out late last week, and I think this might have even been after you'd written an article on it, that he's even admitting, okay, he doesn't really have the legal power to do that. But it even in saying that, he still is, I don't know if you say defiant. I was reading an ACLJ article by Logan Sekulow, and he was quoting from some different sources. But what he's doing and saying, even in this video where he's admitting he doesn't have the power. It seems to be putting kind of a dangerous situation for Netanyahu's visit when he says, let me make it clear, I want to be equally clear, quote, Benjamin Netanyahu is not welcome in New York City, end of quote. And he says this in accusations against Netanyahu, and these accusations are coming from a source that you're very familiar with, Sherry R., from the United Nations, from the ICCC, and we want to get you to explain some of this. But he says this, he says, quote, Benjamin Netanyahu is a war criminal, the architect of a horrific genocide against the Palestinian people, end of quote. He goes on, he says, and this is Mamdani again, he, that's talking about Netanyahu, is responsible for the killing of more than 73,000 people, for the maiming of tens of thousands of children. He goes on, he says, for the gunning down of aid workers. He says, and just last month, the UN confirmed that Palestinian children continue to be deliberately targeted and killed by Israeli armed forces more than 8 months after the so-called ceasefire. And then Mamdani says the list goes on and on. Okay, I'm going to stop reading from there for now. But all right, so that's a lot coming from New York City's mayor. Sherry R., can you take us back? Let's start with the ICC, this supposed arrest warrant. Let's talk with, let's look again at their authority. They don't have authority in America. Do they have authority in Israel? Do they have authority over Netanyahu? And then let's, just look at this war criminal terminology that Mamdani is using. And then after that, I have questions for you about the UN and their International Commission of Inquiry, which I believe the mayor was also referencing. But let's start with the arrest warrant and all of that. Can you kind of explain that and talk about this war criminal stuff that they're saying?
15: Right. So, Isaac, well, to answer this question, let's look at a couple of things. First, a short and simple answer is that Israel, like the United States, is not a party to their own statute. So, therefore, ICC has no jurisdiction over Israeli officials. So that's a short answer. Second, we must also look at the law of armed conflict about, to understand about this war criminal kind of allegations. War is a violent activity. Hamas attacked Israel on October 7, committed horrible crimes, butchering people, raping women, mutilating them, desecrating dead bodies. Now, to defend itself, Israel began an operation against Hamas. Now, that itself is a legitimate military action. That's one part of the equation. The second part of the equation is that now once a military conflict has started, individual military strikes must also comply with the laws of war. One such law is that civilians must not be deliberately targeted. Belligerents, both parties, must be always distinguished between military objectives and civilians. Only military objectives may be legitimately targeted. Now, Israel does not deliberately target civilians. Hamas, on the other hand, does exactly that. We also know that Hamas uses civilians as human shields. Israel, on the other hand, takes every precaution to minimize civilian harm, including giving warnings to evacuate areas before conducting a military strike at a legitimate military target. So if any collateral casualties occur, that does not automatically mean that Israel has committed a war crime. It is the intentional killing, the deliberate targeting of civilians that constitutes a war crime. And knowing from the facts, evidence of the entire conflict in the Middle East, we know that Israel does not target civilians. So for these reasons, the warrants against the prime minister have no support in the laws of armed conflict.
14: Now, I'm going back to a program we did months ago. I don't know if it was even what year it was, maybe last year. And you compared this sort of to like a homeowners association. If there's maybe a neighbor, down the street from the homeowners association, the HOA can't enforce their rules on that house that's not within their boundaries. But then secondly, as you just said, even according to international rules of warfare, they are not targeting. So this is false. But somehow they've gone and done this. Before we go on,

0: basically making the same argument before the ICC that the ICC has no jurisdiction in the U.S. So we have filed multiple legal briefs in the case against Israel and as well as against the United States, arguing that the ICC has no jurisdiction. So that's really, you know, just the part at the ICC. The other aspect, as you also touched upon, the United Nations, that's another place where Israel is a constant target of false accusations. And you mentioned about the UN Commission of Inquiry, which is a body created by the Human Rights Council to investigate violations of human rights in Israel and the so-called Palestinian territories, which is the West Bank and Gaza. But for the most part, the UN Commission only focuses on Israel. Not only that, it also distorts the facts and law and falsely accuses Israel of all sorts of violations. We did a program a few maybe weeks ago where we talked about one of the previous reports by the commission in which it has accused Israeli forces of committing sexual violence against Palestinians. But it provides no evidence of that. Now the commission has accused Israel of deliberately targeting children, and that's what you were mentioning about Mayor Mamdani was probably quoting from this report. And this report is also, it is basically a biased report, false allegations. It's a 96-page report, and out of the 96 pages, only 13 pages they focus on the alleged targeting of children. The rest of the report is simply a copy-paste of its commission's previous reports. What it does is it relabels past accusations as something new. For example, in a previous report, the commission said, by targeting hospitals, Israel was committing sexual and reproductive crimes because the hospitals that were targeted had maternity wards in them. Now, the same hospital strike is used as example of deliberate targeting of children. So both accusations are false because targeting a hospital that was used by Hamas to stock weapons does not amount to reproductive violence or deliberate targeting of children. So this UN commission simply publishes these false allegations every time it publishes a report, false accusations against Israel. So that's what the commission's job is, basically. And we have sent several responses to the UN, to the Security Council, to the Human Rights Council, basically outlining reviewing these reports and pointing out how wrong these reports are and how they twist the facts and the law.
1: Quickly, right before we go to our break, but so for example, you know, if Israel is letting the children and the citizens know ahead of time that there's going to be a planned bombing or whatever, but Hamas keeps those people or keeps those children, or Hamas takes a school and uses that as their, you know, operations launching point, wouldn't that actually be Hamas who is doing what they're now accusing Israel of? Am I correct in thinking of that?
0: Correct. And see, the problem is that these reports don't actually accuse Hamas of those crimes. Every time Hamas comes up, they say, well, we don't have evidence we don't have any independent evidence available against Hamas. That's really what the commission's answer is. But you're absolutely right. It's Hamas who uses human shields, and they put these people in harm's way, not Israel.
1: Rapid-fire question here. From your opinion as a lawyer and civil rights, do you see that the United Nations seems to basically have it in more for Israel than they do for Hamas in this situation?
0: Absolutely. It's not a level playing field for Israel at the United Nations. Every report, the UN gives more statements against Israel, more resolutions against Israel than the entire world. So that's really what we're looking at. But what we try at the ACLJ is we respond to a lot of these allegations. We try to show the evidence. We try to show the law. How soon they listen, how they respond to it, you know, obviously that time will tell. But we take every opportunity to respond to these allegations whenever the UN and these individual bodies at the UN make false accusations against Israel or against the United States.
1: Which seems to be quite often, unfortunately, right now. So with all of this going on, you throw in New York City mayor's condemnation of Prime Minister Netanyahu. This really is an important thing.

0: for us to highlight, and I'm so thankful that ACLJ is doing something about it. Please go to aclj.org, read more about this, go to aclj.org and look for Sherry R. Gill and look at the articles he's written on that. We're going to take another quick time out. We're going to come back. We have a lot more to discuss. Kind of goes into some of this, but we also want to look at what's happening in the Middle East with persecuted Christians.
1: Memorizing the Word of God brings many blessings. It renews our mind, brings comfort in times of trouble, keeps us from sinning, and so much more. According to the Word of God, we learn that Jesus is God, that He is eternal, that He is the living Word, the Creator, the life, and the light. Memorize with us this week, John 1, verses 1 through 5. In the beginning was the Word, and the Word was with God, and the Word was God. The same was in the beginning with God. All things were made by Him, and without Him was not anything made that was made. In Him was life, and the life was the light of men. And the light shineth in darkness, and the darkness comprehended it not. John 1, verses 1 through 5. Verses to memorize from Stand in the Gap today.
2: 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Sadly, America's turned her back on God in pursuing lawlessness and immorality with abandon, going even beyond Sodom and Gomorrah, infecting the entire world. God's judgment's evident all around, and God's mercy's running out. But for those with eyes to see and a heart for truth, the way back and the way forward remains the same. America's Roadmap to Renewal is biblical and historical, reflecting the actual principles embraced by our founders. 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
3: I'm Steve O'Dell with Mission Network News. Hope fades for survivors in southern Japan as earthquake rescue efforts shift to recovery. The death toll from Tuesday's twin tremors rose to 34 at airtime and continues to climb. Sweltering summer heat and aftershocks threaten responders and quake survivors. While responders meet physical needs, pastors in A3's Disaster Relief Network tend to spiritual needs. Some survivors told A3 that this week's quake made them relive trauma from a 2016 disaster. Ask the Prince of Peace to comfort earthquake survivors. And the church is multiplying around the world, but one in five people are still waiting for a Bible in their own language. Unfolding Word empowers indigenous believers to participate through church-centric Bible translation. The process spiritually develops local believers and increases their investment in the translation. Many members of the community hear the gospel for the first time and believe. Find your place in the story at missionnews.org. Mission Network News, a service of One Way Ministries. I'm Steve O'Dell.
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0: 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And then I would also just like to encourage you, if you're looking for sermons, or if you're looking for spiritual encouragement, our friend Rod Reason over at stayonmission.com invited me to write a devotional for his group. Stayonmission.com is a daily or almost daily devotional group that you can sign up for free and get an email and or text. I look forward to the text that comes almost every morning with a new short devotional written towards men who are leaders in their home, in their community, at work, at church. And so this is great. Anybody can read it and benefit from it, but it's especially geared towards men and in helping men be the kind of Christian warriors that God has called them to be. That is stayonmission.com. If you would like to see the devotional that I wrote, it's called The Lord is My Portion by Pastor Isaac Crockett. The Lord is My Portion When God is Enough. And I would encourage you to go there as well. That's another partner and friend of ours over at stayonmission.com. And then also sermonaudio.com, where you can listen to this whole program, see the transcripts, or better yet, all of these things. Go to our app, Stand in the Gap app. You can get so many good resources right there on our app. Well, Sherry, you've been on our program a number of times, and when I look things up about you, I find you on aclj.org, which is where you work, and that's another great resource, and you have a lot of really good articles there. And then I also see a lot about you on our website, and so you've been on here talking about the ICC, you've been talking about Netanyahu, and those are some things you've talked about in the past. But we said at the very beginning of the program that Prime Minister Netanyahu is over here in the United States right now. He was at the memorial service for Senator Graham, but he's also working with Pete Hegseth and others in the White House, I imagine, it seems, there in D.C., with what is going on with the war in Iran. As that takes, you know, so much news every day, we see what's happening in Iran. What does that mean for Christians? Christians, you know, who already had some, maybe some level of persecution going on over there. But what are you hearing, if anything, about maybe what the church is facing in Iran during this time of turmoil?
5: Right. So, Isaac, with, you know, all the turmoil going on with the war, we must not forget how Christians are treated in Iran. For decades, as you know, Iranian Christians, particularly converts from Islam, have been tortured, interrogated, imprisoned, and even killed by the Iranian government. This past month, the regime has confiscated a 150-year-old church, St. Peter Evangelical Church in Tehran. It confiscated the church, two schools that were owned by the church, and several church-owned residences. There were about 20 families that had to flee because of threats from the security forces in Iran. In addition to the church, the Iranian government has also shut down Christian satellite broadcasters. It has labeled them as hostile. As we all know, Jesus' message is always hostile. So the government directive says anyone who cooperates with these networks, which could include watching these channels, contacting them, even sharing their content, can be prosecuted under national security and espionage laws. So as part of the ACLJ's work at the United Nations, we have sent a letter to the Human Rights Council asking them to take concrete steps and to have the church return to its rightful owner.
0: Mm. And it's so important because I think sometimes when we see some of what's happening in the somewhat of a revolt that some of the citizens are trying to have in Iran, that in your opinion, that is still separate from the Christian movement or persecuted church. I would say I think what we're seeing on the news is, in my opinion, but I want to see what you think. You know more than I do. Is that more of political, what we're seeing, and the church persecution, Christian persecution, is still maybe we could say underreported?
5: I think absolutely correct. There's political turmoil, but at the same time, the Christian persecution is still ongoing, and sometimes it can go hand in hand because a lot of the protest is sort of the government associates it with the Western ideology, and Christians are also called agents of the West, and so sometimes it goes both hand in hand. But at the same time, you know, what we see in Iran is there's an uprising in the among the people. The people are, it's just great people, it's sad to see how oppressive regimes, really kind of suppress modernity among their citizens.
0: let's turn now to Pakistan, because that's a completely different situation, a nation that's in a similar part of the world, and it is Muslim majority, but there is a legal system there that is a lot more hopeful. It's very similar to what we see in the West. But yeah, unfortunately, there are still false accusations of blasphemy, and different people get used and abused in different ways. But you're working within that system over there as well, and would love to get an update. I think you told me that there's an update on a couple of Christian brothers that you talked about the last time you were on our program, and you were hopeful that they would have their day in court in the Supreme Court. Any update on the Amun brothers? Any information about possible court case for them?
5: Right. So Amun brothers are two brothers who are on death row. We have been representing them for, one of the brothers for over 10 years, and took on the other brother's case as well recently. Last time I was on the show, Isaac, we said that we were praying that the Supreme Court hears the appeal, the conviction appeal. And so since then, we have had a hearing at the Supreme Court. So we presented our argument about 2 weeks ago. And the court asked us to submit written arguments from both sides, basically. So we have submitted those. And now the court's website basically says the judgment is reserved, and we are hopeful that the court will announce the decision anytime. So huge prayer request for the listeners that we please pray for the Amun brothers, Amun Ayub and Kaiser Ayub. That the court would have mercy on them, they would rule with justice and without pressure from the society and Muslim groups, so that these two men can hopefully rejoin their families.
0: With this one, Shariar, how long have these men been in jail as a result of this blasphemy accusation?
5: I would say both of them have been, has been in 11 and the other one 12 years. So about 12 years, definitely 10 plus years. I don't know exact months, but about 11 to 12 years in prison. And much of that has been on death row.
0: Wow. And it's, again, these are guys you've told us about how they've used this as kind of a Daniel moment or Shadrach, Meshach, and Abednego moment, or Joseph, but even in chains, even in jail, being able to share the gospel to help each other and others fellowship and grow in Christ. But it's such an important case. Please be in prayer that this would be decided in favor of them and that it would come down soon. I know, Shariar, this is on the top of your mind. In fact, you and your family were with my family, and we were doing some things. In fact, I think we were out in the woods, I think with guns even, hunting. And you happened to get a signal, and it was your lawyers in Pakistan, you know, giving you an update on that case a day that they were all of a sudden it looked like they were going to get to talk to the court. So this is something that keeps coming up, and we've been talking about this for a couple of years with Shariar. It looks like, Lord willing, this could come to the resolution, and let's pray that it comes to the right resolution, that these men are let free from this, and that justice is truly done. This is kind of the opportunity we've been waiting for, but now we want to pray all the way through. So please, please be in prayer for them. Shariar, we have just a moment. But what time frame are you expecting that you may know for sure which way the court rules, or is there any expectation?
5: Isaac, there's just no deadline. The Supreme Court's makes that decision. I think a lot of it's gonna come down to the security situation in Pakistan. We don't know what's happening behind the scenes between the government and the court. There may be some monitoring of the religious groups' activity, because this is a very high-profile case. On the day of hearing at the Supreme Court, there were multiple Muslim groups that were there, concerned about the hearing, kind of expecting maybe to pressure the government. Mm. And there was some foreign media as well. So I think the pressure from both sides was on. The government knows that the international community is watching. We have done a lot of advocacy for the Christians.
0: Let's pray. Let's pray that the right pressure is put on them, and that they don't bow to the wrong kind of peer pressure. But let's be on our knees praying for these men. We have more to talk about when we come back on Staying in the Gap Today.
6: Family, commerce, civil authority, the church. 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
0: All right. Well, welcome back to this program. I'm Pastor Isaac Crockett, talking with my good friend, Attorney Sherry R. Gill from the American Center for Law and Justice, ACLJ. And, you know, Sherry R., as I think about it, that name really kind of sums up so much of what we're talking about. I mean, here at Stand in the Gap Today, we're all about looking at the world through a biblical lens, a biblical worldview, and that's what you over there with the Seculos and others working with you are all about. And that brings us to a point of true law and justice. And we started, you know, looking at Prime Minister Benjamin Netanyahu and these threats against him from New York City Mayor Mamdani. And we went through what's going on at the UN, where they're scapegoating Israel, accusing Israel of the things that are really, if anybody's doing it, it's Hamas's fault. Israel's not been targeting the civilians, children, things like that. And so we see these things, and it almost always seems that these globalist groups, like what I think the UN is, that they call good evil and evil good. And I also, you know, we've been looking at, in many ways, the state of the church and the freedoms that we enjoy, and those freedoms are not enjoyed in some of the other places throughout the world. And so I'm just, as we get ready to wrap this program up, Shariar, as you do travel the world and you deal with cases from all over and you're looking at situations legally, why is it important for those of us who know Jesus Christ as Savior, those of us who are Christians, Bible-believing Christians, those who are listening to us right now, and that could be people all over the world, especially in the United States and even Kenya and Uganda, we're on the radio there as well as on the website, we could be anywhere in the world. Why is it important for Christians to know the truth? Why is it important for that they care about law and justice and all these things that we've been talking about?
5: Isaac, it's important for us to understand what's going on around the world. I think first, because sometimes I believe coming from a different country and seeing the freedoms that we have here in the United States, I think we can sometimes take these freedoms for granted. I've heard people complain. I've heard people, you know, take these freedoms for granted. So I think it's important for us to know what happens to Christians around the world. Jesus said himself, you know, that you will be persecuted because of my name. As we discussed, you know, issues in Iran, the persecution of Christians in Iran, things that happen in Pakistan under blasphemy laws. So I think it's important. A big reason would be for us to be able to pray for our brothers and sisters. I think that's extremely, extremely important. We need to be praying. And as we ask for a prayer request for the Amoon brothers and other clients in Pakistan, we also can then become aware of what's going on, and hopefully all we can participate with groups like the ACLJ, with Stand in the Gap, American Pastors Association, that do work in these areas, and the people who can't really actually participate physically, they can also contribute toward those with these organizations through their support, through even financial support, or just praying and just coming along and supporting them. So I think it's really important. And plus, it also reminds us of what we have here in the U.S., the freedoms that we have here, so that we don't take them for granted.
0: Great reminders that those ways of contributing, praying, giving financially, and then just listening and reading and sharing it with people, you know, telling people about ACLJ.org. Go find Shariar's, you know, articles that we just referenced and use those, read them and share them with people. Take this program. On our website, there will be an archive of this with a transcript and everything. Take it and share it with somebody. Maybe they want to read it as a transcript. Maybe they want to listen to it. Whatever. Use it, share it, pass the word. Those are great ideas. We oftentimes, when we look at the headline news and so much of what we hear is negative, and even when we talk about persecuted church, sometimes it sounds like, oh, there's one, you know, one issue after another, but there are a lot of positive things happening too, especially with the work you're doing with ACLJ and ECLJ and all these other international groups you're working with. Could you take time, and I know you've got a lot of them, but you were telling me about one not long, actually, I think it was just within this week. Could you give us a positive story of maybe a family or somebody who has an encouraging, hopeful story from recent days?
5: Yes, absolutely. Isaac, we have, this is the fifth victory in Pakistan for this year we've had, and I'll just share this one last, the most recent one. Just a couple days ago, we have rescued a Christian family of six from bonded labor. This husband and wife and their four children were trapped in an agricultural farm where they worked day and night taking care of the farm animals and basically were paid almost nothing. The farm owner didn't allow them to leave. He beat the man, and a former client of our organization in Pakistan. He knew this family, and he informed our team. Our attorneys then filed a petition for habeas corpus at the court. This petition is basically to recover a person illegally detained. The court ordered the police to rescue the family and produce them in the court. The police raided the farm and rescued the entire family and produced them before the court the next day. The judge heard their story, he heard their testimony, and he basically ordered that this family be freed. So that was, you know, a huge relief, great victory for this family who have spent years at this agricultural farm for almost nothing. We've rescued people in this situation before, and you know, time and again, we are reminded how people are oppressed, and we're just thankful for the opportunity that God has provided us through the ACLJ to work in Pakistan and serve these families.
0: And it's such a neat way to serve and to help them, because it's not just winning in the court, but it's in being, you know, the hands and feet of Jesus and helping set them up for life and for the rest of their lives, as well as the education that you've been seeing going on. Sometime we could spend a whole program just on that, your heart for educating not just the young people, but all the Christians in Pakistan. But you have seen a lot of that, a lot of growth, and just so much to thank the Lord for. But don't forget, keep praying for all these cases that Shariar has shared with us, especially the Amun brothers, as right now their decision could come down anytime. Let's pray that the pressure that is against the judges, that the Lord would not allow that to affect it, but that there would be a good ruling and it would happen in His timing in the safest way possible for these Christian brothers. Attorney Shariar Gill, again, thank you for the work that you do. Thank you for the heart that you have for God's church and what you're doing at the ACLJ. We really appreciate you on the program today and all that you're doing. Let's go ahead and close this program in prayer. Our gracious Heavenly Father, we thank you for all that you're doing. We pray now that your kingdom would come and your will would be done in our lives. In this case of the Amun brothers, in every case that we've heard about from Shariar and others, we just pray that you would receive the glory and that you would get all the honor, and that this would be a light that draws people to Jesus Christ, to a saving knowledge of him, how they can experience that grace and find eternal life and forgiveness of sins in Jesus Christ, our Savior. We pray this in the power of your Spirit, and we pray this in the name of Jesus, our Redeemer, our King, and our Savior. We love you and thank you, Father. Amen. Well, again, Attorney Shariar Gill from ACLJ, thank you for what you're doing. Thank you for your time today. And all of you who are listening, I'm so thankful for you, and we really do appreciate not just the financial gifts. We do appreciate financial gifts. We also appreciate prayer, and we really appreciate it when you share this with others, whether you're listening, you know, somewhere here in the United States, maybe you're over in Uganda or Kenya, where we have millions that are reached through the radio signal there, or maybe you're listening online somewhere else that I haven't even mentioned. Wherever you are, however you're listening, thank you for listening. Pray that God would be glorified. Pray for us. And until next time, I pray that you will stand in the gap for truth wherever you are.

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1: American Family News, I'm Mr. Pugh. President Trump called off planned strikes against Iran over the weekend as he says a deal is close. According to the president, talks will resume today, aimed at finalizing an agreement on the Strait of Hormuz. The president says he was asked by Qatar, the UAE, and Saudi Arabia to hold off, and diplomatic efforts are playing out.
2: We had an attack that would be the biggest attack since World War II, and it would have been disastrous. And they didn't want us to do it. And frankly, Saudi Arabia didn't want it either. They thought that the deal is imminent.
1: An off-duty state trooper and an armed citizen are being credited with stopping a mass shooting at an In-N-Out restaurant in Twin Falls, Idaho. Twin Falls Police Chief Matthew Hicks.
3: We want to take a moment and commend the actions of the off-duty officer and the citizen and their heroic action to stop this incident. We believe their actions helped drive the suspect away from the scene, preventing further casualties. We can confirm that the suspect, 24-year-old Chad Williams, is deceased from a self-inflicted gunshot wound.
1: Key primaries taking place across five states tomorrow, and socialism will be on full display as several DSA-backed candidates are vying for nominations. In Michigan, far-left Abdul El Sayed facing off against Haley Stevens for the Senate nomination there. And Senator Bernie Sanders claims El Sayed has what it takes to win over both sides of the aisle in the Great Lakes state.
4: The reason I think that Dr. El Sayed will win in Michigan is that if you're working class Republican, you know what? You can't afford health care. You know the system is broken. You are struggling to figure out how you're going to retire with dignity. You understand that the current campaign finance system is broken. You understand that workers need decent wages, and El Sayed is fighting for a livable minimum wage.
1: But not everyone is smitten with socialism. Former Senator Joe Manchin says he wants no part in the crazy socialist views.
5: How could you support some of the crazy stuff they're for? Have you seen their platform? They're for dismantling everything that we know, whether it be the structure of government, Congress itself, or the Senate they want to get rid of. And then they start talking about all the crazy things. No police, no this, no this, no that. Mm-hmm. Are you crazy?
1: Meantime, Democrat strategist James Carville gives a brutally honest take on the civil war within the Democrat Party.
6: To talk about the larger Democratic Party post the election in Michigan going forward, I am not going to be in the same party with Hassan Piker. I can tell you that right now. If he becomes a force in the Democratic Party, I'm out of here. I have no intention of ever being in the same political party with that guy. Now, I think that a majority, overwhelming majority of Democrats agree with me.
1: A pro-Israel activist is issuing a stern warning about the consequences of a Democrat victory in the upcoming midterms. Chad Groening has more.
7: As we have reported on AFN, a recent Associated Press NORC Center for Public Affairs research poll found that a majority of Americans question whether war with Iran is worthwhile, including the vast majority of Democrats and independents, as well as about 37% of Republicans. Gary Bauer is chairman of the Campaign for Working Families, who has served on the board of Christians United for Israel. During an appearance on American Family Radio, he says the Iran war must be wrapped up in the next couple of months.
8: I think this has to be resolved in some way by then, but if the resolution is something that makes people think we're actually in worse shape than we were when it began, that could become a negative in the campaign.
7: Bauer says he doesn't know where it goes from here.
8: I know that even with only, I guess it's 90-some days left, there's going to be probably a dozen more headlines, not just out of the Middle East, but a dozen headlines big enough that they will impact, for better or worse, what happens in the midterms.
7: So Bauer has a stern warning.
8: If we wake up 3 weeks after the midterms, when the Democrats are finished counting votes, and we've lost the House and the Senate, we are in for a ton of hurt.
7: I'm Chad Groening.
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9: 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Glad to have you with us on this edition of At the Core with Walker Wildman and Rick Green. 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Rick's with you on Tuesdays and Thursdays. And we've got a fresh show full of content, news, and commentary for you today. Let's turn our attention to the scripture. Acts chapter 14 is where we have been this week. Acts chapter 14, looking at verses 1 through 7. Now it happened in Iconium that they went together to the synagogue of the Jews, and so spoke that a great multitude of both the Jews and the Greeks believed. But the unbelieving Jews stirred up the Gentiles and poisoned their minds against the brethren. Therefore they stayed there a long time, speaking boldly in the Lord, who was bearing witness to the word of his grace, granting signs and wonders to be done by their hands. But the multitude of the city was divided, part sided with the Jews and part with the apostles. And when a violent attempt was made by both the Gentiles and the Jews with their rulers to abuse and stone them, they became aware of it, fled to Lystra and Derbe, cities of Lycaonia, and to the surrounding region, and they were preaching the gospel there. So what I've been pointing out this week, and as with many passages you can point out and teach on now and highlight things for a long time, but for the sake of time, what I've been pointing out this week is that the apostles, while they did flee because their lives were threatened, they were undeterred from the preaching of the gospel. And so they were found in their new city, Lycaonia, preaching the gospel. And that is what we should learn, is that we should also be undeterred of the teaching of the gospel and the proclamation of the gospel. That's Acts chapter 14, verses 1 through 7. Well, this segment, we're going to do somewhat of a wrap-up of the Anthony Fauci testimony, or lack thereof, before the U.S. Senate. Dr. Fauci pled the Fifth Amendment on 111 occasions during this hearing that wasn't much of a hearing, and it has caused quite the stir, and there's questions now being raised about possibly contempt charges before Congress and referring those over to the DOJ, and we'll see where that goes. Senator Ted Cruz has a pretty strong opinion that Anthony Fauci could be charged with contempt of Congress because of his refusal to answer questions, especially questions that aren't related to any criminal prosecution or allegation. And that's what the Fifth Amendment was intended for. And as written, it is intended to avoid self-incrimination. Or answering questions about criminal activity or charges by force. And so, but when Anthony Fauci is questioned by Senator Josh Hawley about what color the carpet is or what day of the week it is, and Anthony Fauci pleads the Fifth, my friends, that is not what the Fifth Amendment was written for. That is not what the Fifth Amendment is to be properly used for. But as we saw with Lois Lerner and the IRS under President Obama, and as we see with Anthony Fauci now, these are people who are wanting to avoid accountability and avoid answering for their actions. So what do? They improperly plead the Fifth, and in Lois Lerner's case, they refuse to prosecute her, and she gets away with it. And so we'll see what happens with Dr. Fauci. Nonetheless, let's go back in history. Let's play a couple clips, whether it be from the COVID pandemic or even from this week with Dr. Deborah Birx. The first clip I want to play here is it's a montage to set the stage of how the media was talking about you and me, how the media personalities were talking about people who were quote-unquote unvaccinated, refusing to wear their mask, casting doubt on the six-foot social distancing hoax, which now we know is unscientific. And let's play this clip. This is just a brief glimpse into the time period during COVID where people who were skeptical of the response were being demonized day in, day out. Clip two.
12: We've been patient, but our patience is wearing thin, and your refusal has cost all of us.
13: People who are incubators for every variant to come, walking around lawfully unvaccinated? That's psychotic.
14: For the unvaccinated, you're looking at a winter of severe illness and death. For yourselves, your families, and the hospitals you may soon overwhelm.
15: About this, in a world of threats and tyrants and terror, you know what our biggest enemy is in America? Our fellow Americans.
16: They are the ones that are propagating this outbreak.
17: Being frustrated that there is still a percentage of the population who are not vaccinated.
18: I wish that he would go further to restrict the activities of the unvaccinated.
19: Vaccinated person having a heart attack? Yes, come right on in. We'll take care of you. Unvaccinated guy who gobbled horse goo? Rest in peace, Wheezy.
20: That 25% can cause a lot of damage, and they are.
21: If you're willing to walk among us unvaccinated, you are an enemy.
9: Well, there you have it. Those are their quotes, not mine. No conspiracy theories, no putting words in people's mouths. And that clip could have went on, by the way, for minutes longer of the montage of well-known politicians and media heads demonizing you and I for not wanting to participate in this grand experiment called the mRNA vaccine. And, you know, it's one thing if there was nothing on the record indicating the fact that these folks knew better. But when it comes to Anthony Fauci and others, they knew better. How do we know that they knew better? Because their very own research and data suggested otherwise. For example, there had been numerous studies on the impact or the lack thereof on social distancing, 6 feet, 12 feet, 100 feet, whatever. And what Dr. Fauci ended up admitting on national television is that there was no study that said 6 foot is the magic number. There was no study backing up this 6 foot social distancing. Instead, Fauci admitted that they pulled it out of thin air. So we were lectured about the 6 foot social distancing gospel, where we all stand on our little bubble in the checkout line and act like we're being virtuous, when in reality, that meant absolutely nothing. Zero science was used to back up 6 foot social distancing. They literally pulled it out of their pocket. That was a confession. All of the other pandemic response about isolating and locking down healthy people who are not sick is never backed up by the data. That has never been a scientific approach to a pandemic response, locking down healthy people. Never. And Dr. Birx here actually comes clean and says that the Democrat states actually overreacted, and she even alludes to the fact that if we could go back, locking down healthy people doesn't make any sense. This is clip three.
22: It's interesting, by the way, we're starting to hear from other people that were on his team.
23: Writing a book.
22: Right. Deborah Birx, who at one point led the coronavirus task force, weighed in yesterday. Here's what she said.
24: If you get on test, instead of quarantining people who are exposed, you just only tell the people who are infected to stay home. That is a very different approach. It worked fabulously in universities. It's why we were able to keep them open, and Secretary DeVos was working on keeping K-12 open. There were solutions, but it became very political, and we all have to be aware, because it was a presidential election year, it was really important for blue states to show that they were taking it very seriously, and they overclosed. And we just have to be honest that that happened. And that's why that discussion from both sides of the aisle and a resolution and a way to go forward is critical. Yeah. So that we can do this right in the future.
9: Well, it could have been, her response could have been worse. That's her reaction this week, by the way. Number one, I don't want to do this in the future. I don't want to do anything like this in the future. So no thanks on that. But she's admitting there that, hey, we overreacted. And I would rather her say we overreacted than be like Anthony Fauci and I plead the fifth. So I think Deborah Birx has an ounce of humility that Anthony Fauci doesn't. So I appreciate that. Don't want to throw too much shade on that. But nonetheless, she was right there along with him. I mean, she was right there by the podium, cheering him on. And the fact about isolating healthy people is absolutely dumb. There's nothing in the science, nothing in the data, nothing in the pandemic studies that suggests it's a good idea to quarantine healthy people. That never made sense. But we did it. We quarantined the whole country. And they said, you may be a silent spreader. Remember the silent spreader hoax? You may be a silent spreader. Well, I could be the case about anything. I could have the measles. I could have anything under the sun and be a silent spreader. So let's lock everybody down. Let's destroy everyone's lives. But sometimes the way we've done things in the past, there's some wisdom to it. And the wisdom of simply, if you're sick, stay home until you're better, that's all we had to do. Going back, all we had to do is treat this like a influenza outbreak, which a lot of the data suggests the influenza is actually more fatal than COVID, but nonetheless, all we had to do is say, if you're sick, stay home till you're better. But instead, we locked the whole country down, destroyed the economy, and brought the consequences of what we're dealing with today in inflation, lives being destroyed, marriages being destroyed, people that were killed during the pandemic because of these terrible policies. And all of that was brought to you by Anthony Fauci and the Trump White House for months and months and months. And, you know, President Trump is distancing himself from Fauci now. You know, I appreciate that, but he's not fully exonerated. Look, President Trump, Vice President Pence, you know, they platformed Fauci for months. And until they straight up apologize about that and say they shouldn't have, they're not getting off the hook that easy. It's just not that easy to get off the hook by just saying, you know, I don't agree with him and he did a bad job. Well, okay. He worked for you for a long, long time. Somebody who had more wisdom than I did and quicker than I did was this gentleman in the Washington, D.C. area. Anthony Fauci and others were walking the streets trying to door knock and convince people to get the COVID shot during the pandemic. And this fella right here, he wasn't having it. This is, we'll see how much we can play of this. Clip one.
2: The people in America are not settled with the information that's been given to us right now. So I'm not going to be lining up taking a shot on a vaccination for something that wasn't clear in the first place. And then you all create a shot in miraculous time. It takes years to
3: Well, it used to take years.
2: Okay, it used to.
3: You know how many years were invested in this approach? About 20 years of science to get us to be able to do it.
2: 20 years is not enough. And 9 months is definitely not enough for nobody to be taking no vaccination that you all came up with.
4: The only reason I'm talking to you right now, as close as we are, is that I've been vaccinated.
2: Right.
4: But if it allow thousands of people like you don't get vaccinated, you're going to let this virus continue to percolate in this country and in this world.
2: Something like the common flu then, right?
3: It's much more serious than the flu. Though.
2: Well, the flu killed a lot of people annually, too.
3: You know how many people died of the flu the last year? I mean, not this year, virtually none, but the previous year, about 20 to 30,000. You know how many people have died from COVID-19 in the United States? 600,000 Americans.
2: The number that you all giving that died, that's once again, that's you all's number.
4: Yes. You gonna pay us.
2: Yeah, definitely. Because when you start talking about...
9: There we have it. He says, I'm going to pass on this shot that you guys just launched in a matter of months, and he's got billions of dollars in conflicts of interest tied up in it. Yep, I'm going to pass. And you know who's still alive today? That gentleman. Still alive. No COVID shot. No mask. No quarantine. And a lot of lessons learned over the past 5 to 6 years. We'll be back.
5: He will take the...
23: Where's your security?
5: Hi, I'm Chuck Bentley with My Money Life from Crown. The city of Laodicea was one of the wealthiest cities in the Roman world, known for banking, textiles, and medicine. In fact, after a devastating earthquake, the city rebuilt itself without financial assistance from Rome. It had become fiercely self-sufficient. That prosperity shaped its spiritual life. In Revelation 3:17, Jesus said to the church, "You say I am rich. 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Money had convinced them they no longer needed God. 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Financial success can subtly move our trust from the Lord to our income, investments, retirement accounts, or possessions. 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In the book of Colossians, the Apostle Paul instructed believers in Laodicea to remain firmly rooted in Christ and not be taken captive by worldly thinking. 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Now I invite you, yes, you, to join us in Knoxville, Tennessee, this September 10th through the 12th, to celebrate all that God has done through Crown over the last 50 years. 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
6: We just can't stay out of trouble. Hi, this is Dave Zanotti. More ahead today on the Public Square. It just seems that even though this is one brief visit we have every day on the Public Square, and it leads to many more conversations that we have at thepublicsquare.com and on YouTube and many other places, wonderful stations like this one all over the country, you'd think maybe we'd manage ourselves a little better. We keep poking the bear. This time, yeah, literally. Now, the bear's kind of not there anymore. He was the sign of the Soviet Union, which was the manifestation of the dream of people like Marx and Engels and Lenin, the last real example we had of what socialism looks like. There were others, and we're talking about them all on the Public Square, starting right here and right now. We're all aware that there are a large number of people, particularly younger people, and they're not exclusive. There's some hippies still hanging around with the commie idea who have decided that socialism is a real good answer to some of the problems facing our economy today. Well, is that valid? And how would you know? Well, you can't say, let's try it and see, because it's never been tried before, because it has. So here's a question. If you had to guess, what year would you say that the Communist Manifesto was published? When did this whole thing about communism begin? Most people would say probably got to be sometime around World War II, right? I mean, that's, probably before that, because wait, there was a revolution in 1917. So what's the year? What's the date? What is it? The answer is 1840.

0: the core or our names, and the podcast will queue up in your library, and you can click the subscribe or the follow button. Well, this segment, we're going to talk about election integrity, the SAVE Act, and why states and the federal government need to clean up how these elections are run. Chad Ennis is with us. He's a vice president at Honest Elections Project and also works with Honest Election Project Action. They're a C4, and he's with us now. Chad, welcome to the program.
1: Hey, great to be here. Thanks for having me.
0: Well, Chad, before we jump into the SAVE Act and talk about what these states are doing and not doing when it comes to shoring up America's elections, tell us about the work of Honest Elections Project and give us a little background on what you guys do.
1: Yeah, we're, like you said, a C3 and C4. Want to make it easy to vote and hard to cheat. And we support any policies that do that. Making sure we account for both sides of that equation, easy to vote and hard to cheat. Some of our friends like to forget about one side or the other. So we focus on that. We work in not all 50 states, because some of them, you know, we can't get a lot done in, but any state we can get stuff done in to help, we're there.
0: Hmm. So let's start with, let's start at the state level, and then we'll work our way up to the SAVE Act. Which, who knows if that's going to pass and what version of it. We'll see. We'll talk about that. But primarily states, the Constitution and federal statute primarily delegates a lot of election code and election process to the state legislature and state officials to regulate kind of the nuts and bolts and the daily operation of elections. And then obviously, you know, Congress can step in on federal elections and do whatever type of regulations they want there. But talk about some of these top problem areas, these sore spots that are happening at the state level that are like blatant problems, need to be fixed, but states just don't want to fix it. It's mostly Democrat states. But talk about some of these major like bipartisan problems that are going on at the state level.
1: The big thing right now, I think, the biggest thing is list maintenance. We've got bloated roles. The blue states are very bloated. The red states are a little bloated. At least the red states are trying. You see this all over the place. We've had a great example last week in New Jersey, where there were 6,600 non-citizens registered to vote. And don't worry, though, their press release said, well, a little less than 400 actually voted, which is a problem, especially when you look back over New Jersey over the last year. They had three elections that were either tied or within one vote. So 400 voters, that's a big deal. So these extra slots on our voter rolls, it's a problem. And it's not just New Jersey, it's all over.
0: So I can see, as someone who's worked in business and an organization with data, lots of data, I can see the problem here, and that is, to your point, we call it list hygiene in the IT world, list health, you know, data quality, all of those words that people would associate with. And that if you don't have a built-in recurring process to handle the data properly, then to your point, these lists get just bloated, and you've got people who haven't lived in your state in years, you've got people who are dead on the voting rolls. And the Democrats are by default are incompetent on how they run things. That's why they run things into the ground. Republicans typically are more business-minded and come from a business background and more conservative, so they at least try to do better on managing things. But are these states, do they have any statutes? I'm talking broadly here, and you can give me some examples. But do these states just not have statutes on how the Secretary of State should handle this? Or is it open-ended? Or are they just not doing it? What's the most common occurrence here?
1: I mean, I think mostly it's not doing it. Mm. Voter list maintenance is about willpower. And like, as you said, you know, in private business, you have bad data. What do? You fix it.
0: Yep.
1: And too many of these cases, we've got bad data. And what do? Ignore it. And it just gets worse and it snowballs. I mean, if you look at most states' laws, you put your head down and look at their law, you're like, okay, that should work. But you got to have someone who wants to do it. And a lot of these secretaries of state in blue states just don't have the desire to do it. Good example, our friends in Kentucky, the previous secretary of state didn't do any list maintenance. And now the current one is. He's removed 750,000
0: wow.
1: voters from their roles in his, I think, 4 years.

0: It's about a third of their roles in Kentucky that he's claimed. I mean, that is insane. And that is because one Secretary of State before him decided the list maintenance wasn't important and didn't do it.
1: Well, this is, once again, we're talking to Chad Enos with the Honest Elections Project. This is not hard stuff in 2026. And you guys know this, y'all do it every day, but as far as recommending processes to clean this election data up, we're in 2026 with AI and servers that can spin faster than I can and analyze data in seconds. This can be done and very affordably, to your point, with the willpower. So, you know, there's just no excuse now to not do this. It's an absolute no-brainer. Let's pivot to the SAVE Act. President Trump is just relentlessly pounding the SAVE Act, and I got to give him credit for that he's sticking to it. Mike Johnson, the speaker's done his best he can to get it put in different legislation multiple times, like five or seven times it's passed the House. John Thune's just, you know, he can't get people on board. And I get people's frustration at Senator Thune, but there's multiple Republican senators, more than a dozen, that just are not really conservative, and they don't agree with the SAVE Act. That's just a fact. So Senator Thune's having to deal with that. But what's your thoughts on the SAVE Act and the process, and whether you think we'll get any of that into statute?
0: I mean, the SAVE Act is a good thing. We need to do it. As you said, I think Senator Thune is dealing with a caucus who doesn't really want to do it. Yeah. So that's what he's dealing with. I think he's doing the best he can. It sounds like they're going to really try to push it into the reconciliation bill, and use the old carrot with money to try to get blue states on board. We'll see if they can get past the Senate parliamentarian. That's always a challenge. But I hope they do. I think they've got a lot of good ideas out there on how to do this with money. So we'll see. I'm hopeful. Yeah. But hopeful but not optimistic. How's that?
1: Yeah. Yeah, I think the block grant type program through reconciliation is honestly the best thing we could probably get at this point. And I know that, President Trump's frustrated with Thune, and I'm not saying Thune's like a shining, angel or something, but the fact of the matter is that there are just multiple Republican senators like Susan Collins and Murkowski and even McConnell that just are not ideologically that conservative. I mean, they're moderate at best, and they're not about doing anything monumental, that is going to revolutionary change America in a good way. And so when you've got a bunch of milquetoast Republican senators and Thune's counting votes, they're just not there. So, can he do more? Maybe. But the caucus, the majority's number is slim. And when you've got multiple that don't want to do it, you hit a dead end road. What do you think about, how do you feel about where we're going here? Because COVID was an unmitigated disaster, and the cheating and the harvesting and all that. You guys have been working on this, obviously, for a long time. Do you feel like we're moving in the right direction at the state level and at the federal level? What's your vibe right now on this?
0: I mean, at the state level, I think, I hate to say it, the red states are doing a really good job. They've tightened things up tremendously since 2020, and that's bar none. The blue states are just kind of sitting there. I think in California, I as bad as their last election was, taking 3 weeks to get results, the only glimmer of hope I saw in that was I did see a few Democrats come out and go, this ain't good. Yeah. So maybe they're learning their lessons, and but it's a long time to teach them.
1: Yeah, and to your point, sure. when the Democrats experience their own shenanigans in these primaries is when their attention is gotten, for lack of a better word. But they don't like it. When these incumbents, for example, get primaried and there's these, these ballots that show up at midnight, all of a sudden they're all about election integrity, but it's about a minute too late. So, but we've heard the clips, you know, for decades of Democrats being in favor of election integrity, and then President Trump comes around and they're totally anti-election integrity. But I appreciate
0: you're seeing it on the voter ID stuff, right?
1: Yes.
0: You've seen them say, "We're for voter ID, we're for voter ID." Well, here's the bill to vote for voter ID. He's like, "Well, maybe I'm not."
1: Yeah.
0: Yeah,
1: and so their excuse is lousy, you know, that basically they think minorities can't go to the DMV and get a driver's license, which is like, I mean, are we
0: so
1: that
0: insulting.
1: Yeah, are we that belittling of minorities that they can't be adults and go get a driver's license? Like, is that what we think of them? It's just insane. If any Republican or conservative were to insinuate that minorities can't do adult things, we would be called racist day in and day out. Hey, we've been talking to Chad Enos with Honest Elections Project. Or Annis, depending on whether you're from Mississippi or not. But hey, Chad, tell our folks your website, how they can find out more about your work.
0: HonestElections.org. Pretty easy. HonestElections.org. You can take a look there. You can see our model policies, our lists of, you know, good election policies and kind of propositions. So yeah, head there and hope to see you out there in the States.
1: Absolutely. Hey, one more question. You guys are litigating as well. I see on your website you litigate in various precincts and counties where you see shenanigans going on, right?
0: Yeah, we've done a little bit of that over the years. With, you know, if we see a hole, we're not going to let the hole sit there. We're going to try to plug it. So we've done that over the years. We've been doing quite a bit of amicus support at the Supreme Court and at the Courts of Appeals, trying to make sure that that our voice is heard and the folks interested in election integrity, their voices are heard as well.
1: Excellent. Excellent. Yeah. You guys got a lot of good resources on your site for state lawmakers and policy folks at the state level to utilize. Hey, Chad, thanks so much for coming on the program and keep up the good work.
0: Yeah. Thanks for having me. Appreciate it.
1: Absolutely. That's Chad Enos with Honest Elections Project and Honest Election Project Action. And he's the vice president there. We appreciate him coming on. They're working at the state and the federal level on election safeguards. And folks, this used to be a bipartisan issue, but the left has totally politicized it. And now you've got Democrats against voter ID, even though we've got clips and clips and clips of them saying they're in favor of voter ID. And to Chad's point, you know, maybe it takes a couple of Democrats having their election stolen from them in a primary to get on board with election integrity. However, we got to get there. We've got to get there for the sake of our nation's future. And, you know, states like, if we can just chip away, states like Kentucky, 700,000 records cleaned up, that's just absolutely phenomenal. If we can chip away one state at a time in that manner, a lot of positive can take place. And this is one of the instances that highlights the importance of statewide office and holding these Secretary of State or Secretaries of State positions, the governorship, the Attorney General's position, Attorney's General position. All of these statewide offices oversee very critical components of how the state operates. And when it comes to elections, you get one good Secretary of State in one of these Democrat states like Minnesota, Michigan, et cetera, you can really change the outcome of elections just by cleaning up the voter rolls and ensuring that things are run properly. And we saw that over the last few years and the importance of Secretaries of State at the state level cleaning up America's voter rolls. So we'll keep tracking that. And, you know, it is a shame that we can't get the SAVE Act. And we're probably going to get some version of it in this reconciliation package, but it's not going to be the full thing. It's going to be a block grant program, our grant program that basically incentivizes states with money to implement measures within the SAVE Act. Now, how many Democrat states will, you know, sign up for the program to get this grant money? I don't know. We'll just have to see. I could see some of them. Some of these states implementing the programs just so they could get the money, but we'll see where that goes. And the midterms are going to be a pretty good kind of indicator of how we're going in this arena. Are we making progress? Are we not? How is this going? But I'll tell you one thing. Chad mentioned California. That mayoral race was a disaster. That was a fiasco. And you had Karen Bass losing. And or rather, you had Spencer Pratt running neck and neck with Karen Bass. going into a runoff, and then they take weeks, 3 weeks to count ballots in a municipality. This is not, and this wasn't the greater Los Angeles. This was Los Angeles proper. Granted, obviously it's a large city, but still, Florida, I think now the third largest state in the union, third or fourth, Florida counts votes day of. Florida, let's see. Florida's population, over 20 million in the state of Florida. I'm pulling up the exact number now. Nonetheless, Florida's, okay, 23 million in the state of Florida. And they count all of their votes on election day. And by roughly 9 to 10 p.m. East Coast time, all the results are in. And everybody knows who the winner is. But Los Angeles proper can't count their votes in 3 weeks. An absolute embarrassment. We'll be back in a few.

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1: Dr. Haywood Robinson passed away last week. He was a powerful voice for the unborn and a good friend. His life was a powerful testimony to all who interacted with him. He began his medical career as an abortionist in Southern California in the 1970s. It wasn't until 1986 when Dr. Robinson had a life-changing conversion to Christianity that his heart softened and his eyes opened to the truth of what abortion is. From that moment forward, he was a powerful warrior for the unborn, traveling the nation, sharing his testimony, and defending the unborn. I had the privilege of getting to know Dr. Robinson. He was a good friend and lit up every room he entered and never shied away from sharing the gospel.
0: There's never been a greater need for pro-life education than right now. 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
3: Welcome back to The Core here on American Family Radio. Last segment now underway. Hey, we're going to be going to Greece on the footsteps of Paul coming up in March of 2027. I can't believe I'm already saying 2027. And my parents are going to be going to Italy in March as well of 2027. Those are going to be back-to-back trips. If you want to do one or both, you're welcome to do so. You can simply go to tours.afa.net. tours.afa.net to check out those dates and information. Chris Woodward is back with us. Chris, welcome back.
4: Thank you very much.
3: Well, Chris, Kevin Warsh, this would have been his second meeting preside over as Fed chairman. Tell us what he did and didn't do.
4: Well, the big takeaway is the Federal Reserve decided to keep interest rates right where they are. So they're not going to bring him down like President Trump and other people might want him to do. They're not going to go up, which is a good thing. There were actually three officials that voted to raise rates, arguing that inflation or the rising cost of everyday things is still too high. What was interesting was Fed Chair Warsh welcomed the heated debate, calling it a, quote, good family fight. I don't often envision a Fed meeting as like a family reunion where somebody argues over politics, but that's how he described it. It is a different era that we're in, though. He doesn't go out there and just drag on and on and on to speak as if people are hanging on his every word. And they are going to be out there again. They have decided to look into this maybe again in September. We'll see what happens between now and then.
3: Yeah. I do appreciate his bluntness and his kind of no-nonsense approach. He was just like, you know, we're going to let the markets do what the markets want to do. Mm-hmm. We're not going to try to, you know, drop in these buzzwords that either bring down the market or prop it up or try to forecast. You know, he said, we'll let the private sector and traders and buyers and sellers handle this, and it is what it is. Of course, the knives are out for Warsh already.
4: Yes.
3: This on CNBC analysis. Fed Chairman Warsh's credibility in question after leaving interest rates unchanged.
4: Yeah.
3: Chris, the guy's less than 60 days in. Credibility in question?
4: Yes. If he had come out and said, we're going to lower them, then the headline would be
3: the
4: Fed Chairman
3: thing.
4: Warsh is Trump's yes man.
3: Yeah, exactly. You can't win for losing. We cannot. Here's a cold, hard fact. We cannot afford a rate hike. We just cannot. Not only from a government rate deficit standpoint, as far as the interest rate that the government's paying on refinanced debt, not only from that vantage point, but also from a consumer standpoint. I mean, the consumer has absolutely been stretched thin from inflation. Granted, President Trump has done his best to bring about some recovery and relief. But the consumer is still stretched, and you cannot unfortunately, the Iran war, for better or worse, has served as somewhat of a detour away from the Trump economic recovery. And so I think on the other side of this we'll be in a pretty good shape.
4: Yeah.
3: But we are where we are, and raising rates is just not appetizing right now.
4: Mm-hmm. Yeah, you mentioned the consumer. One of the things that I want to start doing for like a Monday at some point throughout the day is to give our anchors a story where I take an issue and I try to get people to explain it to all of us, myself included, like we're kids. Okay, so Fed interest rates, what does this mean for you? I did something similar a few days ago with mortgage rates. Hashtag, it impacts everybody. But when it comes to interest rates, because they're not going down, that basically means that credit cards and loans, they're going to remain expensive for the time being. Everyday prices are not going to drop. They're still going to remain expensive, not just for energy, but goods and services, which are impacted by energy. And what could happen between now and September is some sort of a positive resolution to the war in Iran.
3: Yes.
4: And gas prices and oil prices falling before they have that next meeting in September.
3: Yeah. Yeah, I think I have never been a true believer that the Fed's rate is directly correlated and there's a causation effect with inflation. I'm not saying it's not connected at all, but Chris, to your point, when you have energy costs that haven't been apocalyptic, but they've been elevated, mm-hmm. when you have energy levels that are elevated over the last 6 months, that is the driver of inflation. I mean, that's all there is to it. If the Fed does a quarter point hike, that is going to effectively do nothing to inflation when you've got the Iran war lingering.
4: Yeah.
3: So they need to leave it alone. And the rates right now, honestly, historically, are not bad. You know, a 6 to 7% mortgage rate, and the youth are right now going 6, 7 with their hands.
4: Yeah.
3: I can see it. But a 7% mortgage rate, is just historically not bad, and it's manageable. Yeah. But you start, you tell the American people that we're back on the rate hike horse train, it's like, what are you guys doing? Because in order that further delays any recovery that we're going to have. Mm-hmm. Because right now you leave rates unchanged, the Iran war is resolved, trade levels resume, energy goes back down, and then boom, you get back on the rate cut trajectory. But a rate hike, absolutely no go.
4: Yeah. Sometimes when we talk about a rate being like 6-7%, I imagine there being a boomer or like an older Gen Xer that's like yelling at the radio.
3: They're rolling their eyes.
4: Yeah. Let me tell you what I paid back in 90 something.
3: Yeah.
4: When I bought a house. You know,
3: 18%.
4: Please. Now, granted, you paid a lot less for that house than what people in 2026 are paying at a smaller rate than you had.
3: Sure.
4: Back in the day. But still, it's a big concern. And we've talked about this before, because people aren't buying, in this case, a house, another house is not being built, and then this guy's not getting paid to build that house, and this tool's not being manufactured or that construction.
3: I will tell you, Chris, this is anecdotal, but the housing market supply is going up. Mm-hmm. I just noticed looking around locally, there is houses all over the place to sell.
4: Yeah.
3: And that's gonna drive down prices.
4: Mm-hmm. I actually I have a neighbor that, bless her heart, in a good way. She sold her house, had it for sale for like ever, and she has just recently found a buyer for it. They're supposed to move in at some point. But you're right, there's a lot of houses in my neighborhood. I live outside of the city limits here. I have a little bit of a drive in, but I drive past a lot.
3: Yeah, so that's going to help as far as home buyers go, especially first time, get in at a decent price. Chris, what else has been going on with the economy?
4: Well, we mentioned how the price of energy is to blame or being blamed for all kinds of things. In another story here, this is from the Associated Press, the U.S. economy grows sluggish 1.5% in the second quarter. It's a not very good GDP number. 1.5% is not good at all. And the reason I say that is because of two things. The bigger the number, the better the economy. Mm-hmm. So if it's 2-4%, things are going great. We are in the golden era of America, that kind of thing. The fact that it's 1.5% is disappointing. And it's really disappointing because this was the second quarter. It's April, May, and June. This is when the weather starts turning nice. Millions of more Americans start getting out to do all kinds of things, buy things, maybe go on trips and all these things. The fact that the economy was growing a terrible 1.5% in that time of year is not good. And it really doesn't bode well for the third quarter, which we're going to see numbers on months from now. These numbers will be revised. Hopefully, they'll be revised upward. And talking about the criticism of Warsh, if this was a Harris or Walz administration and the GDP number was 1.5%, we'd be having a different conversation right now.
3: Absolutely. Chris, the GDP, that's a low GDP. I think the I just think the Iran war, I know you can, people are saying, oh, you just blame everything on the Iran war. Well, it's kind of a big deal. Mm-hmm. You know, I think obviously the fuel prices is a factor, although I don't think it's quite maybe the level some project as far as the impact it's having on consumers and stuff. But still, Chris, a lot of this is psychological. And people who lived through COVID, which wasn't that long ago, remember these kind of shock events like a COVID that gets people's attention and disrupts the economy. And I think people viewed the Iran situation as a potential major disruptor in the economy. And it hasn't been that, really. It hasn't been that big of a deal in the grand scheme of things. But still, a lot of that's psychological. And so I could definitely see from a consumer standpoint, from a business standpoint, part of that 1.5 GDP is a consumer pullback, a consumer kind of check on, let's see how this thing plays out.
4: Yeah. The best way that I can, like, get an idea of the best way I can explain what the war or conflict in Iran has done. Imagine you're going down the highway and it's smooth and you're just flying down the highway, right? And then you know how when you drive a little bit and you go to the right and then you get into that like run trip where they purposely make it kind of rough to wake you up? That's what the situation in Iran is doing to us at the moment.
3: Yeah.
4: It's not the end of the, you know, we were
3: cruising.
4: We're still moving down the road.
3: Yeah.
4: Okay. But it's really bumpy. Okay.
3: Yeah.
4: It's not like we've gone off the cliff. It's not like the car has broken down and we're trying to get a signal to call AAA. But it's a bumpy ride.
3: You know, Chris, I don't know what President Trump does here to, quote, get onto the other side of this, because I think he wants on the other side of this. I mean, this is the longest conflict he's been engaged in. Everything else is a 30-day ordeal.
4: Yeah.
3: And then we move on. Venezuela was a 24-hour ordeal. And but I don't know that it's that easy. I mean, I thought it would be that easy. And we were all in the markets were like, yeah, you know, we'll be in and out of this in 30 days. And, you know, once we get through the spring, we'll have a deal.
4: Yeah.
3: But this thing is dragging out, Chris. And you would think if the president has the ability to end it, he would end it.
4: Yeah. We really need to pray for him to have good advisors and to make smart and wise decisions. No one, I'm not saying we should just walk away and go, well, it is what it is. But every day that you wait, every day that this carries out, you are impacting not only your party's chances of winning this November, but you're impacting the
3: 28.
4: Whether it's J.D. Vance or Marco Rubio.
3: Yeah. The team at the White House is probably working on this. But at this point, Chris, we're in it. So whatever we're going to do to get out of it, we just need to do it.
4: Yeah.
3: And I hate to say boots on the ground, but if it's boots on the ground to reopen the strait, get the enriched uranium, whatever that looks like on a temporary basis to get in and out, to get this thing wrapped up, we just need to do it. This fantasy land talk about a deal, about coming to the table, give me a break. We are at 6 months of firing ballistic missiles at each other. There ain't going to be a deal, to use, you know, Mississippi slang. There is not going to be a deal. There's nobody to deal with. They're all dead. So we don't even know where the Ayatollah is. The CIA is having trouble figuring out where he is. So there's not going to be a deal. We don't know who we're negotiating with. They say one thing, they do another. So whatever we have to do to reopen the strait and get the nuclear weapons, let's do it.
4: Yeah. I would say Trump, I mean, it's fair to say that he has given them opportunity after opportunity to just come to the table. I don't know who we're talking to, and he's been very vague in terms of who he says wants a deal and all these things. He's certainly given them time to come to the table and just agree to do this or that or whatever. And, you know, if it comes to, listen, I don't want to put boots in the ground, but we have no other choice because the world needs to be free of a nuclear Iran. Come out to the American public on a televised address, an actual televised address, where you're looking dead into the camera and you're not reading the prompter.
3: Yeah.
4: And you tell people, I have given them time after time after time to come to the table and make a decision that benefits everybody, including them.
3: But they're not going to do
4: it. And they're not going to do that anymore. No. So here's what we're going to do to bring an end to this to make your life better.
3: Yeah, and I have effectively at this point zero sympathy or hesitancy on bombing anything and everything in Iran. Because these people, these idiots in Iran are sinking. They're sinking civilian container vessels in the strait. And then obviously they're attacking our military. But this thing has gone on way too long. It's gotten way out of control. And so at this point, I'm going to lose effectively 0 minutes of sleep if we bomb them into the Stone Ages until they cannot fire one drone or ballistic missile at us.
4: Yeah. Yeah. You know, there, and he has said as much in recent days. He told him we were going to hit them hard after they attacked our bases.
3: And they have there. In the last 12 to 24
4: yeah,
3: hours.
4: Yeah, obliterated would be a good word to use. And to be honest with you, like, we could do even more.
3: Yeah.
4: And again, I think he's given them time to really think about it. But the thing is, I don't know that you can logically have a conversation with somebody who is acting illogically or
3: no, they're totally irrational.
4: They're driven by hate and all kinds of things. So they're clearly not sane to make a decision. I don't even know how they're like affording to how they're eating over there.
3: It's a pretty bad situation. Mm-hmm. That's the one thing that causes me hesitation on bombing anything and everything. Is the humanitarian crisis.
4: Because you're going to impact a lot more than the IRGC.
3: We don't need a regional humanitarian crisis on our hands that we're going to have to jump in and fix.
4: Mm-hmm.
3: But, you know, we can't tolerate them continuing to bomb everything in the region either. So, who knows how this ends, but this fantasy land of an Iran deal, that ship sailed about 6 months ago. All right, Chris, appreciate it, brother.
4: Thank you.
3: All right, folks, there you have it. Make sure you subscribe to the program on your podcast store. We'll see you next time.
5: I'm Steve O'Dell with Mission Network News. Niad Hassan, a Syrian Kurdish pastor based in Lebanon, has been detained at the Afrin Central Civil Prison in northern Syria. Pierre Hosni with Horizons International.
6: They're using social media posts that he's shared in the past in defense of the Kurdish people to say that he is inciting the Kurdish people against the Arabs in Syria. And so he's actually facing charges that could be up to 3 years in jail.
5: Hosni calls the charges an excuse by those who don't like what Pastor Niad is doing. He leads Horizon's Kurdish church ministry in Beirut, Lebanon, and has played a crucial role in reaching Muslims in several countries. Pray for fruitful ministry while he is in prison, and let his boldness for Christ move you to further action for believers like him. And where do you go for the truth if all your media is censored? Iran has designed its internet infrastructure so the government maintains tight control over the entire nation's access. Press is limited to state-controlled media. Lana Silk with Transform Iran says that is why they created Media Ministry Farsi Christian News Network.
7: It became a really important tool for Iranian believers to be able to see past the propaganda and the censorship of the government and understand what really is going on.
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7: It is totally about matters of relevance to what God is doing in the country, what impacts the church.
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9: Over the last 50 years, the percentage of college degrees received by gender completely reversed. Females rose from 39% to 61%. Males dropped from 61% to 39%. Less educated boys are more likely to be unemployed, but this reversal in education also affects marriage. As our sons become less educated, our daughters increasingly desire partners who are more educated. Finally, there's the crisis of fathering. Boys growing up with less involved or non-involved fathers are more likely to face more social problems. This includes dropping out of school, drinking, doing drugs, becoming delinquent, and perhaps even ending up in prison. Pastors and Christian leaders need to focus attention on this boy crisis. We have church programs and faith-based solutions that build strong marriages and instruct in biblical parenting.
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10: American Family News, I'm Mr. Pugh. President Trump is signaling that a diplomatic agreement to defuse tensions with Tehran may be imminent, even as Iranian officials warn of potential military retaliation if negotiations fall through. Trey Yingst has more.
11: President Trump calling off planned strikes against Iran as he says a deal is close. According to the president, talks will resume today aimed at finalizing an agreement on the Strait of Hormuz. Trump says he was asked by Qatar, the UAE, and Saudi Arabia to hold off as diplomatic efforts play out. Overnight, Iran's president, Masoud Pezeshkian, posted to X about the memorandum of understanding that was reached earlier this year, saying in part, "I believe this memorandum will be the center of gravity for our foreign relations in the future. We must strive to compel the enemy to remain committed to what it has signed. The security of the country, the region, and our allies will be enhanced by this memorandum." Now, international focus remains on the Strait of Hormuz, where an explosion was heard this morning by a tanker, according to maritime tracking groups.
10: Former chief medical advisor Dr. Anthony Fauci is facing increased criticism from GOP members following a recent Senate hearing where he invoked the Fifth Amendment 111 times when asked about COVID-19, vaccinations, and his recently released pandemic-era diary entries. Representative Jim Jordan of Ohio says that for the entirety of COVID-19, the rhetoric seems to have followed a template.
12: The left will tell a lie, big media will report the lie, big tech amplifies the lie, and when you tell the truth, they call you names.
10: Far-left progressive candidate Abdul El Sayed and Congresswoman Haley Stevens are vying for the Democratic nomination for Michigan Senate primary elections tomorrow. The presumptive Republican nominee, former Congressman Mike Rogers, calls this race a battle of crazy versus common sense.
13: They both start in a bad place, and then Abdul just pours his own little secret sauce of crazy on top of that. So all the polling shows us that he's the likely winner, and we're ready for this.
10: President Trump has pushed for an anti-weaponization fund to be passed, but many Democrats have expressed concern that taxpayer money would be given to January 6th protesters. Senator James Lankford of Oklahoma says the fund is dead, and the only money being used is from the president's settlement with the DOJ following January 6th.
14: There is no weaponization bill that's out there. This was a settlement agreement the president made with the Department of Justice, so we don't know what that is. I would tell you, I do hope the folks that were oppressed by the Biden administration do get justice, and there is a way to do that through the judgment fund. We want them to continue to be able to pursue it and to be able to get justice.
10: The federal court has ruled that a Georgia school district must reinstate a Christian release time education program. Chris Woodward explains.
4: The federal court also ruled that Vidalia City Schools must uphold the executive director of Sweet Onion Christian Learning Center's freedom of speech while its lawsuit against school officials continues. Grady Yeomans operates the Sweet Onion Christian Learning Center, a long-standing release-time education program allowing Vidalia High School students to take religious courses for school credit. After Yeomans criticized a school board tax increase on his personal Facebook page, the school board canceled the program. Attorney Mercer Martin of Alliance Defending Freedom, the law firm representing Yeomans and Sweet Onion, said you can't do that.
15: The government is never allowed to retaliate and punish citizens just because of the disagreement they have with the speech at issue. And this happens all across the country. This isn't just an issue in Georgia, as we know. This happens everywhere where the government wants to silence us because of disagreement with our views. So this decision and this case is setting important precedent nationwide that the government can't do that. Just because it disagrees with us, it can't take away our rights, especially things like the center that are offering such great Christian education to students.
4: I'm Chris Woodward.
10: Wildfires burning in Spokane, Washington, forced 60,000 people to evacuate while destroying at least 600 homes, businesses, and other structures. Officials say that teams are still assessing if lives have been lost. Dave Upthegrove, Washington Commissioner of Public Lands, says the entire state is being slammed by fires.
16: This is one of 15 major fires burning throughout the state of Washington right now. More than 250,000 acres are on fire in this state.
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19: 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Mary Danielson is here, and I remember that you were having guests in studio, so I showered this morning, even though it's not Saturday, but I did bathe for your guest today, so it should be an exciting program going very local here.
20: Yeah, I'm really looking forward to it. Welcome to Stand Up for the Truth for the last day of July. It's the 31st today, and my in-studio guests are missionaries Bomshek and Michaela Dagwer. Did I get that right? Yeah? Yeah? All right, looking forward to their story today. My scripture is Matthew 28, 18 to 20. And Jesus came and spoke to them, saying, "All authority has been given to me in heaven and on earth. Go, therefore, and make disciples of all the nations, baptizing them in the name of the Father and of the Son and of the Holy Spirit, teaching them to observe all things that I have commanded you. And lo, I am with you always, even to the end of the age." Let's pray together this morning. Oh, Lord, how difficult it is sometimes to find a good report in these times. And yet you are present and working in this world in ways that we often do not see or know or understand. But we know from your word that you so love that you gave your Son, that whoever might believe will have eternal life. Lord, oh, as the world hungers for something they can't, that they can hold on to, Lord, we ask for opportunities to be faithful witnesses and living testimonies that everything you have said in your word is true and it is available to all who will believe. Thank you for such a great light in a dark world. We lift up Bomshek and his family. Thank you for their testimony, their commitment to life and truth, and for keeping them safe. We ask that you'd bless them, guide and direct their steps, and provide for every need. We also lift up those believers in Nigeria who have counted all as loss for the sake of knowing you. We ask that you'd encourage them, refresh them, Lord, and keep them safe. In Jesus' name, amen. All right. Bomshek and Michaela Dagwer are the founders and directors of Seeds of Hope Nigeria, a Christ-centered ministry dedicated to restoring hope to vulnerable and displaced children through the love of Christ. Born and raised in Nigeria, Bomshek survived the horrific religious violence that has plagued his homeland for more than two decades. Witnessing the loss of loved ones and experiencing God's miraculous protection transformed his life and ignited a calling to serve those whose lives have been shattered by conflict. He met his wife, Michaela, from Green Bay, Wisconsin, while serving as missionaries with Youth with a Mission in the Philippines. After more than 10 years of ministry together in the Philippines and Nigeria, they founded Seeds of Hope Nigeria in 2017 in response to God's call to care for displaced children and share the hope of the gospel. Under their leadership, Seeds of Hope Nigeria has grown into a thriving ministry that provides a safe home, Christian education and discipleship, vocational training, and pastoral care for vulnerable children. Their vision extends beyond meeting immediate needs. They are raising Christ-centered leaders who will bring lasting hope and transformation to Nigeria and beyond. Seedsofhopeng.org. Welcome to Stand Up for the Truth.
21: Thank you.
20: So great to have you with us this morning. You are in a season of change right now, being back in Green Bay, decompressing, no doubt, praying for God's perspective on what to do next, and needing process time for your time in Nigeria. I want people to get to know you. So before we get to the season of the last 5 years or so, let's go to the Wayback Machine and tell us about the things that led up to this point. Especially, Bomshek, let's start with you. Let's start at the beginning, how your early life and coming to Christ is the beginning of God directing your steps to where we are now. So back us up a little bit and tell us your story.
21: Yeah, so growing up, actually, my dad wasn't a believer. But at some point, he later on surrendered his life after an encounter with God. He literally just gave his life to Christ overnight and became a believer. But before then, my mom would always take us to church and to Sunday school. So I grew up being familiar with the Bible stories and stuff like that. But my dad, like I said, wasn't a believer at that time. And so he was a drunkard. He would drink a lot, party, and my house was actually like the party scene. And so whenever he comes back, he'll be so aggressive to us. And, you know, sometimes he will beat us, especially if we don't get 100% in school. He'll beat me and call me a fool and stuff like that. But when he gave his life to Christ, he totally just did a 90-degree, like, it was a real, like, turnaround, you know. And so he surrendered his life to Christ and just started speaking positive words on our lives, because I grew up with low self-esteem and just thought that I wasn't the best, because those were the words he would say over me, that I'm a fool, I'm not the, you know, the one with the natural ability to learn. So I grew up thinking that that's who I am. But when he gave his life to Christ, he started speaking positive words into our life, and that was how I felt drawn to Christ and drawn to him as a father, because now I've seen a different aspect of what a father is. And so that was when I actually also surrendered my life to Christ.
20: Wow, that's amazing to see that transformation. What an effect that would have on your siblings, brothers and sisters?
21: Yeah, I do have three brothers and one sister. Okay. Yeah.
20: So that's a major effect when the head of the house there does this amazing change. What a witness that is. So that's great. Michaela, what's your story? So you can kind of, you know, tie these two things together before we get started here.
0: Yeah, I also grew up in the church. My parents took me to church, and then I became pretty active in youth group. And around 10 years old, I knew I wanted to be in missions. And so that really was a driving force for me throughout middle school, high school. You know, asking the Lord what that would look like. And that's how I kind of got into missions right after high school, is knowing that the Lord had called me to serve the least of these and to go to nations that other people might not really want to serve in.
20: God really put 10 years old.
0: I know, it's crazy. I have a 10-year-old now, and I'm like, whoa, like the Lord can, you know, like direct her steps and, change her heart to serve him. And, you know, to any land, you know, you just don't even know.
20: Yeah. So how did you meet?
0: Yeah, so the Lord had called me into medical missions, and I knew that I needed to serve him as being a midwife. And so I ended up in the Philippines studying to be a midwife. And Bomshek, he ended up being in the Philippines to serve the Lord through YWAM. And so he was missions coordinating, like a big evangelistic team out there. And we met at church. We met at church in the Philippines. And we had connections of having a heart for Africa and obviously missions and serving the Lord. And so the Lord intertwined our, you know, who knew that I would go to the Philippines and meet my spouse, a Nigerian.
20: Wow. And well, you know, we read in the scripture that God directs our steps. And that, but this is more on an international level. This fascinates me to see how God puts people together miles and miles across on the other side of the world.
0: Absolutely.
20: From where you each came from. So, that you know, it's the Lord, right? That's fantastic. Talk to us about Seeds of Hope. Now, that goes back to 2017, I think.
21: Yeah.
20: Talk to us about the actual, how that ministry came to be. Because, so you were, what year, let me ask you this first, Michaela. What year were you in the Philippines doing that? Studying to be a midwife. What year would that have been?
0: I went over there initially in 2009.
20: Okay.
0: Yep.
20: Okay. So then it was several years passed. You guys got together. You got married. Seeds of Hope is 2017. Talk to us about how that got started.
21: Well, actually, when we met in the Philippines, let me just backtrack a little bit.
20: Yeah.
21: She was so excited when we met at church. She introduced herself to me, and I introduced myself to her. And one of the common thing was that she has been to Africa. Most of the people I work with have never been to Africa. Mm-hmm. Most of the Filipinos think that I'm from America. And so when we met, for me, it was like, wow, look at the first person who have, you know, that I've met that have been to Africa. And so she started sharing about her desire to go back to Africa. And at that point, I had zero desire because of the things that were happening and that I have to, that I literally escaped from. So I thought, never in my wildest dream would I ever go back to Africa. But it's like never say never kind of situation. Because when we met, I got married, And at some point, we decided to go and visit my family in Nigeria. So while we were there, we ended up going to some of the refugee camp where most of the displaced people were. And our hearts was just so broken by the amount of displaced women and children, because most of the men will die trying to protect their community. And so that's why this bunch of women and children, mostly in those camps, and the government wasn't doing anything to provide for their needs. And so to us, it was just so heartbroken when we came back to the States after that visit. We started praying and asking God, what do we do? Because we knew right there and then that God wanted us to do something, but we just didn't know what. But then backtracking to the Philippines, we've done a lot of feeding programs, and it was like God just brought that back into our lives and say, oh, you can start with a feeding program, just feed the kids. And so that was what we started doing in 2017, just feeding the kids, providing just food and also the Word of God. It was like a VBS-style kind of feeding program that we were doing.
20: Well, you know, they say everything is preparation for the next thing. So, yeah, and you can see that in your lives, too, all the things that you did in the Philippines. And now God presents this need to you in Africa. How many refugee camps were there? I mean, is this a pretty widespread, was it a pretty widespread issue that the women and children had to be taken care of? I mean, what would be the size of, say, one of those camps?
0: Yeah, so the size of the camps would range from maybe 5,000 to 10,000.
20: Wow.
0: Yeah, so, and they don't have any, like, housing. They're living in dilapidated buildings. There's no security. There's no food. So, yeah, just imagine your life is pretty stagnant when you don't have opportunities. You can't go back home and there's not really, your needs aren't being met. So you don't really have a future ahead of you. You're just kind of really stagnant there.
20: And is this still widespread in Nigeria, these camps? Yeah, this ongoing.
21: Yeah, it is an ongoing thing. Literally a couple of years ago, we visited a camp of 12,000 people. And right now, and as we speak, there's a camp of 40,000 people and 100,000 displaced people. There's millions of people literally displaced as a result of this situation currently.
20: Wow. We were talking off mic in the other room with Tim about Africa. I noticed years ago there seemed to be a war for that continent. It just was so striking to me. You hear about the Sudan or Nigeria or various other countries. They're either in civil war. There's persecution going on. Islam is making huge inroads, which I imagine that it would. That would be prime for them. We talked about rare earth minerals there and gold and resources that the people of Africa themselves aren't benefiting from. But other nations are coming in and pillaging those. I've been following this in the news for the last few years. Talk to us about that, because it seems to me that, you would know, the refugee camps are a direct result of this battle that's going on for an entire continent. And, I mean, Satan is happy for that, to displace people and give them no hope, make sure that they don't even see a future. But the Christians there, I mean, there's this incredible spiritual battle. I mean, is that how you would, I'm not there, but you've been there. That's my impression from this side of the pond. Is that what you feel is going on over there?
21: Yeah, it's truly different scenarios and a lot of things that is resulting into all this violence that is going on in Nigeria. One is, of course, Islam. They're trying to Islamize the country. And they have been trying their best over the years to turn Nigeria into an Islamic country. They've tried through taking over businesses and through coming into politics, which now they are pretty much the dominant religion in politics in Nigeria. Mm-hmm. And so they tried in different ways in a peaceful way, but it didn't work. And so they resort into their last solution, which is to violently take over. And that's what we're seeing. But also now politically and with the corruption and stuff like that, they've opened the country the Chinese people have been trooping in a lot. And so that has added to some of the violence that we're seeing, because when they come, some of them tend to pay the Muslim Fulani herdsmen to be able to go wipe out a whole village just so they can have the freedom to go mine some of those resources that are there. So there's a lot of contributing factor apart from Islam trying to take over, but then now you have the other aspect of it, which some bunch of greedy people just trying to come pay to have use the situation, the religious situation, happening to be able to fund some of this crisis, so just so that they can take some of the resources.
20: Wow. Very interesting. You're listening to Stand Up for the Truth today. It is July 31st. Seedsofhopeng.org is the website. Bamshek and Michaela Dagwer are my guests today. So interesting to get perspective from somewhere else in the world. I think we all need to hear these things. We think of Islam. We're not always thinking about the natural resources are the spoils here. But you'll notice now in America, in certain places like Texas and Michigan and New Jersey, that there are skirmishes with Islam establishing enclaves and whole communities within America wanting Sharia law, you know, to subvert our constitution. There's a lot going on in this country that is a little shocking to a lot of us. So we think about Sharia law. We think about Islam here or there, the Sharia law. And so there would be law and order, but it seems to be ironically, that Islamic leadership is either so harsh that there's lawlessness, or inherently their ideology is one of lawlessness. So it might be a combination of those two things. But would you say that that is really, I mean, the statistic here is that Nigeria is responsible for 72% of Christians killed worldwide. That's amazing. 72%. Would you say that's accurate? Open Doors has that statistic.
0: Yeah, I mean, with any statistic, I mean, they're usually on the conservative end. So, you know, with killings and things in Nigeria, I mean, we hear the reports and usually those numbers are significantly less than the actual number of what's going out. So for it to be 72%, you know, on paper, the reality, you know, not saying that that's inaccurate by any means, but the number probably is in reality a little bit higher than that.
20: And I think that the I don't know how many months ago this was now, the persecution in Nigeria made the national news here. Commentators were talking about this because no one was talking about it.
0: Right. I think the statistic now is that there's 35 people daily killed for their faith in Nigeria. Wow. And predominantly that's in the region that we live and serve in. They're trying to get that middle belt of Nigeria. They already have the northern part of Nigeria, and so now they're moving down in the middle belt, and so the conflict is heavily there.
20: Well, and it's been, they have a historical history of violence and that sort of thing since, I guess, the 50s, very violent nation. Have they ever known any kind of peaceful existence in Nigeria? That I get the impression it's never been a settled, stable country. Is that true?
0: That's part of Bam's story. I mean, he could share that part of...
21: Yeah, I mean, the peaceful aspect of Nigeria, it's basically history to my generation because there's stories we hear from my dad. He tells us how good things were and how peaceful and nice. I mean, I wouldn't say I didn't have a little taste of what that looks like because growing up, things were really peaceful. I grew up in a Muslim dominant community. We were friends. We go to school together. We eat together. We celebrate together. But they have a saying that growing or staying with a chicken does not all of a sudden make you decide to kill it and eat it, which is true. Like if you raise chickens, of course, someday you're going to decide, oh, I'll take this for a meal.
20: I need to eat.
21: So basically it's like them staying with Christians doesn't mean that all of a sudden they can decide to wipe the Christians, you know, and so we I thought that was just a joke, but literally that unfolded right before my eyes in 2001 was when the war just escalated and broke out in my city, and it literally started in the part of town that I was growing up at. All of a sudden, they started mounting roadblocks on the roads and pulling Christians out of public transportation.

0: ran into the church for safety, but unfortunately they came attacked, poured gas around the building, set it on fire. And so on a particular day in my life, I lost a lot of friends. Lots of people were killed. On the process of me trying to escape was how I saw, like, just ways they were brutally killing Christians for their faith. If they catch you, they ask you to renounce your faith and accept Islam. But if you don't, they beat you. But some, even if you do, they would still beat you to death. The most horrific way you can ever imagine that somebody would get killed. I've seen people stoned to death. I've seen people beat with a stick with hundreds of nails interwoven in it, beat to death. And so it was literally like I was seeing scriptures into play. It's like I was able to even see the way Stephen was killed. And so I thought to myself, if I keep running, I'm going to get killed. Because in Nigeria, we can identify who is a Muslim or a Christian based on your facial features. Or if you don't even understand based on the facial features, if the person speaks based on the accent will kind of give the person away. Or the way the person dressed. And so I had to lift a slab where the sewage and everything passes underneath and hit under there, thinking that when it's dark, I would get out and keep running, trying to cross over to the other part of town whereby it's mostly Christians. I did that for 2 days. I was so close to a Christian community. But then the situation got so bad that the government gave a go-ahead to the military personnel to kill anybody they see out there. But even at that point, the Muslim military personnel were literally killing their fellow Christian military personnel and opening fire in Christian communities and killing Christians. And so I was caught by a Muslim military personnel with a bunch of other guys. We were so beat up to the point that I thought I was going to die. I was laying helplessly on the ground. And then he started calling us one by one and would ask you to run and then shoot you down. Wow. And call the next person. We didn't even have any strength left in us to run, and ask the next person to run, and then they'll shoot him down. And while that was happening, it was like the Bible stories were just flashing right before my eyes. And then a particular story stood out for me. It was the story of Shadrach, Meshach, and Abednego. Where King Nebuchadnezzar raised the statue and asked everybody to bow down. But what stood out for me was they said, we know that our God is powerful to save us, these three guys, Shadrach, Meshach, and Abednego. But then they said, even if he doesn't, they were willing to die for what they believe. And so at that point, a military commander was driving past that particular place, and he stopped and asked the Muslim military guy who we were. And he said, oh, they're just a bunch of exhibits now in Nigeria. If they call you an exhibit, it means you're a deadly criminal. What they do to people like that is they take them straight to a firing squad and kill them without any court case or interrogation. And then the commander says, kill them. And here I am when that story of Shadrach, Meshach, and Abednego is flashing right before my eyes. I just prayed a little prayer at that point, and I said, God, I know you have the power to save me from the hand of this man. But even if you don't, if I die, I want to be with you tonight. And I literally felt for the very first time in my life, something came and lifted me up because I was so beat up. And here am I standing right in front of this military personnel, and the commander said, kill them. And then he raised his gun and hit me down. The commander drove past. And then he intensely looked at me, stared at me in the eyes, and said, if you love yourself, run. And then I felt something lifted me up to my feet. But in my own, all that I could think of at that particular moment was that is the end for me. Yeah. I've seen him tell people to run and he shoot them down. So I was literally expecting a bullet at the back of my head when I took off and started running. But to my greatest surprise, he didn't shoot. And that was how I crossed over to a Christian community and passed out and got up and realized that I was alive.
1: Wow. So. Well, that's an incredible story. It's hard to follow that, actually. But let me ask you about the churches there. And you were there for 5 years now, just recently. Is there a daily adrenaline about these things? I mean, are the churches attacked regularly? Are there moments of peace where people can worship? Or is this a constant fear that they will be tracked down? Or, I mean, talk about living on the edge, right? That must be difficult. What's the situation?
2: Yeah, it's definitely a daily occurrence.

0: So we have WhatsApp groups on our phone, mm-hmm. and you constantly have to have your phone on at all times because those WhatsApp groups are what gives you any sort of heads up. Like, they're coming, they attacked this village, they're on this road, don't go to this part of the town. And then, you know, having many staff at Seeds of Hope, I regularly have to ask my staff, I said, okay, we're here to, you know, talk about school and talk about, you know, logistical things. But let me first ask you, did you sleep last night? Were you sleeping in the bush? You know, did you have to evacuate your kids last night? Things like that, I mean, are a regular topic of conversation. And for sure, it's not just, you know, they don't just come in on a Sunday morning and, you know, take you by surprise when you're worshiping the Lord. I mean, they come at every night, and you know, they write letters of warning, and so you stay up for multiple days thinking that they're coming, and then you go back to your village to finally rest, you know, and you know that's the day they come, you know, and then your village is wiped out. So it's a constant occurrence. There's no kind of reprieve.
1: And you really have the prayer life, and you really have to trust the Lord every single minute.
0: Yeah. Absolutely. Yeah. Absolutely.
1: You were going to add something.
2: Yeah, because a couple of years back, they were putting gas cylinders in a car and with an explosive. And so on a Sunday morning, you're in the church having a church service, they would drive in on a full speed and detonate it and break into the church, and the whole thing explodes. And so that was what they were doing. And then hundreds and thousands of people would die in a building. So the government started encouraging every church that is in a vulnerable community to put like a chunk of barriers that would stop that.
1: Okay.
2: And then they started coming on a Sunday on a motorbike on a full speed with machine guns and opening fire when church service is over and people were walking out of the church building. And so in the state we live in, motorcycles have been banned, actually, because
1: really?
2: They were using that as some of the means. So as Christians going to church, especially if you live in the borderline, because now the state is being split into two, Muslims are on one side, Christians are on the other side. And so if churches that are on those vulnerable borders and stuff, like literally if you're going to church, it's like you're saying, I can literally die today. But again, that's the commitment that people are making. And people would still show up Sunday to Sunday, Bible studies and prayer meetings. And so
1: it's like Peter said, where else should we go, Lord? You alone have the words of life. You know, and we're all going to die one day and see the Lord. It's just different. And we also talk about persecution coming in this country. Yeah. I'm not really sure we even know what that means. Yeah. I don't think we have any idea. Yeah. And we say it with sort of, trembling knees a little bit, because we hear stories like yours and we think, well, what form will it take in this country? It could be as bad. I don't think anything's really worse than what you guys have faced, but I don't think we really understand that. But we need to be walking closely with the Lord and making sure that we have counted the cost. There is a cost, and you guys completely understand that. This is Stand Up for the Truth for July 31st. My name is Mary Danielson. We're talking to Bomshek and Michaela Dagwar, and seedsofhopeng.org is the website. We're going to talk about a lot more things when we come back. I want to ask them what their impressions are of the United States since they've been back, because it's changed a lot here too. 2 minute break. We'll be back with a whole lot more on today's edition of Stand Up for the Truth. Stay with us.
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1: Welcome back to Stand Up for the Truth for July 31st. Bomshek and Michaela Dagwar are with us today, SeedsOfHopeNG.org. And I want to talk to you, having been gone 5 years, this country has changed quite a bit. We were talking off mic about being a frog in a pot, and we don't necessarily see it, although we address all these issues on Stand Up. But a lot of Americans just, you know, like I say, they hit the smoke alarm, the snooze button on the smoke alarm, because they don't want to know what's going on. I want to get your impressions, both of you, of life back in the States. We heard from the soccer fans, but I want to hear from you. Life in the States, what you see in the way of maybe persecution, because like you said, we are really not ready for it on the level, especially that you've spoken of. So impressions of the U.S. of A. since you've been back.
0: Yeah, I'm so grateful to be back and kind of get able to have a wider lens of one thing that I absolutely appreciate and have actually been brought to tears a couple of times with being here for Memorial Weekend and then the 4th of July celebration has been the ability to have security in our nation. So having the police force, military force, bringing actual security. I mean, you're not always necessarily seeing that. They're not always super flashy about it. But when you live in a nation who has, you know, corrupt police who are begging you for gas money or, you know, stopping you for things because I'm a white person in a black nation or things like that, where they are looking for opportunities rather than just doing their job to protect, it definitely is something that when you come back and, you know, police officers are there to enforce the laws and to protect the people and military choose to sacrifice many, many things to serve on a international level to keep the security and the freedoms that we have here in our homeland. I mean, it's pretty moving. I mean, you see, not everybody knows the things that they give up and the family has to endure having their spouse serving in that way. It's pretty moving to me to see the nation be able to have the freedoms that they have. And then, you know, getting to go to church and, you know, there's different things that have happened here in America where, you know, people come in and do crimes within the church. But on a larger scale, normally you can go to church, you can lift your hands and praise the Lord and not expect somebody to come and harm you during that time.
1: Yeah, and we appreciate our freedoms and we always encourage people to vote in elections because it's to do the good that you know you should do and hopefully hold off what may very well be coming, and that is, you know, socialism, communism in this country, which is heartbreaking to see things kind of fall into place that way. But I always tell people, you know, if we can get buy some time to preach the gospel and be on Stand Up for the Truth and say these things, do it. You may not care about left and right and paradigms and division and all that, but, you know, let's pray for a little more window of grace to do what we're doing here before things, you know. So I want to ask you then, too, what are your impressions of the U.S. at this point? Because there have been a lot of changes.
2: Yeah, absolutely. There has truly been a lot of changes. And I'm glad Michaela is able to say some of the really good things that we have seen over the years, especially being in Nigeria and seeing the difference and the peace and the somewhat security that we have that I feel like it's now slipping away, the freedom we have here in America, which has made America become so unique. But you can literally see it slipping away from us. You can see the changes in the environment, in the political environment as well. Things are gradually changing. Everything is going downhill. That it's really making me scared and nervous for America because I feel like America plays such a key role in the world, in bringing the world together. Every country has a unique call upon its life. And I feel like America has been strategically called by God to a position of seeing peace around the world. But we can see that even slipping away, like, because even the peace here in America now, we're not experiencing it as before. Things are falling apart. Different laws are getting into place. I mean, when we say in God we trust, I mean, America used to trust in God, but now we're seeing so many laws and political in the political environment that is changing the narrative now. And so we're seeing churches like literally breaking away from the truth of God's word and giving into some of those things and letting some of those things come into the church. And one of the things is that as a church, I feel like we're growing cold in our faith. We are we're trying to be tolerant and not to offend people, but the gospel in itself, it's offensive, Jesus said. Yeah. And I feel like people are in such a dying state in America that they're looking for truth and looking for God. But as a church, I feel like we've grown so cold in terms of, oh, I don't want to be offensive to my neighbor. I don't want to be offensive to my coworker. But that coworker is probably like going through lots of things and probably need you to stand with them in prayer. But I see us as a church in America growing cold. I remember one particular situation where I was in a restaurant, finished eating and offered prayer to the waitress. And she kind of looked at me somehow and was like, whoa, I work and grew up with Christians, but nobody have ever offered to pray for me. And so I asked if there's anything I could pray for her for. And she was so open and started sharing all this brokenness in her life. And I prayed with her. She was moved and felt like, and the thing that stuck with me was like, she grew up with Christians and worked with Christians, but nobody has ever shared the truth of God's word with her. So,
1: well, it is a one-on-one thing, and it's just going to have to be that way from now on, because the churches are not, many of them are not, not all of them, many of them are not, they're not teaching God's word. They're not, they talk about God. They talk about God's word. They're not equipping people. And it's even sad for me. I mean, I study these things every single day, but it's sad to hear it even from you, because I know you're right. I know you're absolutely right about that. And social media does not help. It is providing, people are claiming to be experts on the Bible, on prophecy, on whatever. They're not. It's just for clicks. It's just to be sensational. The chaos out there with social media and YouTube is deafening. It's deafening, and it's not helping any of it. Because, you know, a lie can go around social media in 60 seconds or less. And you, if you're a believer and you understand why it's a lie, they also don't want to hear that it's a lie. A lot of closed minds and hearts.
0: Yeah, definitely. Like, you know, standing for the truth comes with a cost. And you, I mean, a lot of people are unwilling to feel uncomfortable or willing to, you know, have elements of persecution. And so it's easier for them not to have personal integrity, which is hard because, you know, as a believer, you can't just know it in your head. You have to have it integrated into your heart, into your life choices. And so when there's, you know, not integrity, like, you know, you're kind of adding to that dilemma of, you know, not really living out the faith because you're unwilling to feel uncomfortable for the truth of God's word.
1: Yeah, there's a lot of lukewarmness. Absolutely. Well, we were told the Laodicean lukewarmness would characterize the church in the last days. I don't know. I guess we were hoping not to ever see that, but here we are. I mean, to see the collapse of Western society, for whatever reason, whoever the actors are, whether it's Islam or far left progressivism or whatever, it is so sad to see that because I grew up in this country at a time when things were much better than they are now, much, much better. 50s, 60s, 70s, what a different world. And now to see this, it's very difficult. So I want to circle back to persecution. We've established that Nigeria is one of the number one nations in the world to persecute Christians. Would you say there's a genocide going on, an actual genocide? Because that, to me, is the next step. Persecution can have different levels of severity. But when you say genocide, now you're talking about something that, on such a mass scale, would you qualify what's going on there as genocide of Christians?
0: Absolutely. Okay. That's one of the reasons that we're here in the States for this year, is to get the public to really understand what genocide means and for Nigeria to be classified as a genocide. Nigeria is not having a lot of international onlook because it hasn't been termed as a genocide. And so if it hasn't been termed a genocide, other people aren't responsible to act. And so absolutely, it's what they call a silent genocide.
2: And I get it. It's not like Rwanda where everything all hell loose like overnight and everything just happened in a particular time. And I think that's one of the reason why people don't really see that. But it has been a slowly but surely, like gradual progression over the years where this thing has been constantly happening for almost three decades. And yet the world is not saying anything. As we're just beginning to hear about it, especially in this part of the world. But it has been a gradual progression, and nothing is being done about it. It's been overlooked for almost three decades now. That's insane.
1: Well, you were talking before the program about the government in Nigeria. There used to be Christian representation, but that has evaporated, correct? I mean, at least there was somebody to speak for the people who can't speak for themselves. And that must be a contributing factor to where you are at right now.
2: Yeah, absolutely. Yeah, because it used to be the Constitution says if you have a Christian president, you have to have a vice Muslim if you have a vice versa. But now, as we see it, is not the case. It's a Muslim president, a Muslim vice is basically a Muslim ticket. And we have most of the generals that are Christians have been either killed, put in a vulnerable position and killed, or forcefully, or they've been forced to resign. And now we have all these Muslims, or even part of Boko Haram, repentant Boko Haram, they say, you know, that have repented, and then they integrated them back into the military, and now they're the ones that are heading the generals in the military. And so imagine what if there could be anything positive about stopping all these things from happening from that point of view.
1: And we just get news bites. We heard of Boko Haram years ago, and then you don't hear about it because the media is doing something else.
2: Yep.
1: And so when you say that, how sneaky that is, and now the press has not kept up, the media has not kept up. And that's why we have you on here, so that we as Christians can keep up. I want to spend a lot of the rest of the time talking about what you're doing over there, discipleship, raising up believers, because we don't know who's going to be able to do what you do if somehow you can't. That discipleship lives on, right? Generation to generation. Talk to us about that. I know there's building projects there. There's a child sponsorship program. So I'm just going to throw all this your direction. Talk to us about discipling and how that what that looks like, and then the building projects that you have going on to take care of people there.
2: So when God laid in our hearts to start the Ministry of Seeds of Hope, like we said, we started with feeding program, and after a couple of years, we felt like God was laying in our hearts to build a safe home for some of those vulnerable kids that have been displaced due to their parents being killed. And our vision is to see a new Nigeria where displaced orphans and vulnerable children have the opportunity to grow in a safe environment, but also to reach their God-given potential. And so when we started with the first structure and took the first sets of kids in the building, we thought, okay, if we're to see these kids reach their God-given potential, then surely we need to be doing something and not just provide a safe place for them and food and all those things, which that's a basic need. And so that's where we start coming in with discipleship, intentional discipleship, but also trauma counseling has been one of the biggest thing we do, because I realized that when I was in the position of those kids, I was displaced myself. I knew, I understand and know what it feels like to live in a refugee setting. And so I feel like God just took all the that I've been through and turned it around for good. And so we've always been focused on how can we help these kids with the traumas, because some of these kids have witnessed their parents being killed, shot to death, or beat to death, or burnt in a house. So those that discipleship part of it and trauma counseling has been so key in helping them kind of go through the trauma they've faced. And also we say, okay, if we want to see them reach their God-given potential, there's a need for a school. And so we started that, I don't know how many years ago would you
0: say? We started in 2022.
1: Okay.
0: Yeah, so Seeds of Hope Academy is what we call it, is right on site where the safe house is. And so the kids go to school right there on site. All the teachers come in and leave every day. And then we actually have sponsored kids from the local community who have also been affected by the crisis come in as well.
1: Wow. Age group? What are the age groups of the school?
0: So, all of our kids are kind of in school. Our youngest is 4, and then our oldest is 16. So they aren't all, you know, grade age appropriate. So we've had to really model our school to meet their needs, because a lot of them have been out of school or underschooled for a long period of time. And so we've met them where they're at and are making paths for their success that way.
1: That's a huge responsibility, isn't it?
0: Yeah.
1: You're talking about orphans, having an orphanage of sorts?
0: Yeah.
1: Huge responsibility, but God provides, right? I mean, yeah. And God has obviously put this all this on your heart to do these things. You see a need, you're the hands, and you fulfill that need, but it's a huge work, isn't it?
2: Yeah,
0: we definitely didn't know what we were getting ourselves into. You know, I think God is so funny. Like, if he showed you your entire future, you'd be like, oh, no,
1: yeah,
0: thanks.
1: No, I don't
0: but
1: think so. Right,
0: but
1: right,
0: he's
1: right.
0: been so faithful to us, and, you know, every step of the way has provided.
1: That's awesome. That's awesome. And there's a child sponsorship program?
2: Yep.
1: Talk to us about that.
2: Yeah, we literally just launched our child sponsorship program. Because we want to see how we can take this even farther and be able to open space for more children in those refugee camps to be able to come into this safe place. And so the child sponsorship program, it's one of the area we feel like can provide more steady income when somebody sponsors a child.
1: Sure.
2: Then it opens up another space for us to go and get other kids
1: sure.
2: from those camps
1: okay.
2: and bring them to Seeds of Hope. So we're currently doing like a $50 monthly sponsorship thing that you can do. And that opens up a communication and a community around these kids. Because when you sponsor a kid,
1: okay.
2: you're praying for that kid.
1: Mm-hmm.
2: You're communicating with that kid.
1: Mm-hmm.
2: And so the kid feels like they're not alone in this, that people, God cares about them, first of all, by putting all these people in their
1: lives. Well, that's
2: cool,
1: because they're also praying for your ministry and the work that's going on there.
2: Yeah.
1: I like that. I like that, that extra support of prayer. And teaching kids God's word, I presume that you're active doing that so that they can get that hope that only God can provide.
2: Yeah, absolutely. That has been one of the core thing that we do, and that has helped with, especially with the trauma that the kids have been through. I remember a year that our whole team was focused in the book of Nehemiah to see how the walls of Jerusalem are being broken.
1: Yeah.
2: And so we relate that to the aspect of the brokenness in the kids' lives, but how God is coming in to rebuild those broken walls in their lives. And we have seen so many transformation and healing through that.
1: God cares for them, absolutely.
2: Yeah.
1: I want to talk about hope a little bit, because God wants us to abound in hope, his word says, and hold tightly to hope and that assurance that God is faithful, he keeps his promises. And those aren't platitudes. Sometimes people just toss them out like platitudes, but it's very real. It requires, you know, that hope requires patience, it requires faith and exercising it. And people, even in this country, they seem to be depressed. They seem to lose hope so easily. Maybe some didn't have it at all. But talk to us about that hope that endures persecution, because my husband would go to Haiti, and the kids there would barely have one outfit, no money. I didn't know where their meal was coming from, but there was a joy there. And that always blew me away. I'd see the grin on these kids' faces, and I go, you know, a lot of Americans maybe would say, I got nothing to smile about. But talk to us about that, because I have a feeling it's the same thing in Nigeria. There's something they're holding on to that only God can provide. Mm-hmm. Talk about hope there.
0: Yeah, I definitely am so inspired by the children in our care and, you know, the staff that serve there, too. I think there's a real rawness that when you're stripped of everything, you know, that you hold dear to in life, like relationships and community and, you know, belongings. You know, you're talking about the shirt and shoes and things like that. When that's all stripped away, you really have to look at the deepest part of yourself.
1: Yeah.
0: Like, what am I here for? Who am I here to serve? You know, why am I still here? Like, why has my life been spared? And so, I mean, those are all big questions that I think each individual, you know, no matter what nation you're from, really has to wrestle with. But when it's been, you know, like, unfortunately stripped away from you in such a severe way, like these kids have, you know, lost community and you know, all their belongings and their families, when that's been stripped away from you, you don't have any other way to turn than to say, Lord, I need you. Like, I don't have anywhere else to turn. You are my only hope. Like, where does my help come from? And so I think at such a younger age and different situation, they have to wrestle with those questions. And you know, some of them, when they have come to us, they are like just this blanket stare, no emotion, like completely just like in the depths of, you know, in the deepest depths of despair. And then you see them hear the word of God, you see them, you know, feel a hug, and you have people pray for them and walk through them through those really hard traumas. And they grow up in a safe community. When you have safety, that is beginning of where healing can happen. Mm-hmm. And so the Lord has used those external things, but he is the one that provides hope, and he's the one that brings joy to go from the deepest place of loss and despair to knowing that he spared your life for a greater purpose.
2: And I just want to say this, that especially for here in America, we don't have to wait till we get to that point where everything is stripped away from us. And truly, true hope is found in God, in the Word of God. And we like I said, we don't have to wait till we get to that point. Right. And so I've seen a lot of people here, like, looking for hope and for looking for all those things in different places, different means, by acquiring different things and thinking that would bring them peace and joy and hope. Yep. But truly, it's not far from you. Hope can only be found in Christ.
1: Yeah, absolutely. And we had this experience Monday with the tornado down there. People overnight. I mean, you go to work in the morning, everything's fine. Maybe your teens are at home taking care of themselves. You're at work. Yeah. All of a sudden, here's this threat, and just within 5 minutes, everything's gone. Yeah. It can happen. It can happen to any of us, and we all suffer loss at some point. Yes. And polls have always shown that people get saved between the ages of, like, you know, 12 and 18, somewhere in there. Mm. That's the majority age. You think you have your whole life ahead of you, and you're full of optimism, and yet something turns you to thinking there must be more, even at 12 or 13. That always amazes me.
2: That's right.
0: That's incredible.
1: Yeah, it really, really is. Yeah. So, churches, what would you like pastors to know? You're going to be around for about a year or so. What kind of connections would you like to make while you're here? Because you the fact that you're here is a story of hope all by itself. You know, Seeds of Hope, aptly named.
2: Yeah.
1: What would you like to talk to, you know, because we have listeners all over the country. What would you like to say about either supporting you or having you come and speak, or just in general to churches? How can they help overseas missions? Because unfortunately, out of sight, out of mind. We don't hear from missionaries a lot, but I'm so blessed to have you on today. So talk to us about that. We got 2 minutes.
2: Okay. I mean, one of the first thing I want to say, because most of the time I know churches are also trying to get finances and stuff to run the church and other things. And I think for us, one of the reasons why we're here for a whole year is to be able to help the church understand how we can be praying for the persecuted church. Because so many times we often think that that we need to pray that God will stop that from happening or take the Christians from that situation. But that's not what the Bible promises. It says that, as a matter of fact, these things will happen. We're living in those days where these things would happen. But as believers, how do we pray? How do we respond? How do we come alongside? So, of course, we want to be able to come to your church if you would open the doors for us and be able to help your church learn how to ways to effectively pray that God will grant believers boldness in Nigeria or in those persecuted nations to boldly stand up and share the truth of God's word for people to see and to come to Christ, just like we've seen in the book of Acts. Of course, we need money to grow the ministry of Seeds of Hope, but that's just not our main goal. So we can come alongside and be able to share that and help people see how they can be praying and how they can stand with us and the persecuted church.
1: Well, and I would hope people would support you, and you can go to the website and do that. And thank you so much, Bomchek and Michaela. It's just what a blessing to have you here today. We need to hear from you. I believe the hour is short. I believe Jesus is coming soon. So let's be busy, right?
2: Yep.
1: Let's be doing what we need to do.
2: Yep.
1: So thank you so much for joining us. I'm going to check in with you halfway through the year and see how things are going. Monday, Stand Up for the Truth. Dave Wager takes us to the book of Job for lessons every believer needs today. Absolutely. And then Tuesday, new author Dave Spagnola. He actually got his inspiration for his new book from the things and topics on Stand Up for the Truth. So that is an absolute honor to hear that. So we're going to hear from him next week. Blessed be the Lord God of Israel from everlasting to everlasting. Amen and amen. Thank you for joining me. That's it for a week on Stand Up for the Truth. Have a wonderful weekend. Cheery bye.
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8: 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Hi, I'm Chuck Bentley with My Money Life from Crown. The city of Laodicea was one of the wealthiest cities in the Roman world, known for banking, textiles, and medicine. In fact, after a devastating earthquake, the city rebuilt itself without financial assistance from Rome. It had become fiercely self-sufficient. That prosperity shaped its spiritual life. In Revelation 3:17, Jesus said to the church, "You say I am rich. I have acquired wealth and do not need a thing. 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It was misplaced confidence. Money had convinced them they no longer needed God. 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Financial success can subtly move our trust from the Lord to our income, investments, retirement accounts, or possessions. 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In the book of Colossians, the Apostle Paul instructed believers in Laodicea to remain firmly rooted in Christ and not be taken captive by worldly thinking. 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We're managers, not owners, of what He entrusts to us. Biblical stewards recognize that everything belongs to the Lord. Our security must never be put in money, but in the One who generously provides it. Now I invite you, yes, you, to join us in Knoxville, Tennessee, this September 10th through the 12th, to celebrate all that God has done through Crown over the last 50 years. 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
9: We just can't stay out of trouble. Hi, this is Dave Zanotti. More ahead today on the Public Square. It just seems that even though this is one brief visit we have every day on the Public Square, and it leads to many more conversations that we have at thepublicsquare.com and on YouTube and many other places, wonderful stations like this one all over the country, you'd think maybe we'd manage ourselves a little better. We keep poking the bear. This time, yeah, literally. Now, the bear's kind of not there anymore. He was the sign of the Soviet Union, which was the manifestation of the dream of people like Marx and Engels and Lenin, the last real example we had of what socialism looks like. There were others, and we're talking about them all on the Public Square, starting right here and right now. We're all aware that there are a large number of people, particularly younger people, and they're not exclusive. There's some hippies still hanging around with the commie idea who have decided that socialism is a real good answer to some of the problems facing our economy today. Well, is that valid? And how would you know? Well, you can't say, let's try it and see, because it's never been tried before, because it has. So here's a question. If you had to guess, what year would you say that the Communist Manifesto was published? When did this whole thing about communism begin? Most people would say probably got to be sometime around World War II, right? I mean, that's, you know, probably before that, because wait, there was a revolution in 1917. So what's the year? What's the date? What is it? The answer is 1848, before Darwin. There was a Communist Manifesto. We'll talk more tomorrow. I'm Dave Zanotti on the Public Square. Thanks for listening.
10: Welcome to the Wallboater Show with David Barton and Tim Barton and Rick Green. I'm Rick Green, America's Constitution Coach. Thanks so much for joining us today. Going to be coming to you from the Patriot Academy National Leadership Congress taking place at the Patriot Academy campus in Constitution City, Texas. We do these leadership congresses all over the country in state capitals, but our National Leadership Congress we do at the Patriot Academy campus, where we rebuilt the Texas House Chamber so that we could basically where we could do these year round. Now, this is our big one. This is the one where students that have been to some of our regionals around the country come into the Texas Capitol and get to do, you know, basically our biggest event of the year. And it involves all the legislative simulation, the teaching, the training, the constitutional education, biblical worldview, communications training, you name it. And we have a fantastic time with it. So let's jump over to the House Chamber over there, where we've got some of the special guests that are going to be sharing with you today. Coming to you live from the Patriot Academy campus in the Legislative Hall. So it's very noisy. So all that noise in the background, we've got, I think it's 115, maybe 120 young people on the House floor in the Legislative Hall at Patriot Academy in Constitution City, Texas. And they are learning the Constitution, but they're actually living it out on the House floor. And so you can hear the activity as they're working on some bill. I don't even know what bill they're trying to pass. But seated here with me is Thomas Umstadt, Patriot Academy grad from, 20 years ago? What year did you first come, 05?
11: 05.
10: 05, wow. And then you were Speaker of the House, 06? Those, yes. So you've actually had that gavel in your hand.
11: I still have that gavel. It's in my office, yeah. Surprise possession.
10: I love it. Well, Thomas came all those years ago and then began to speak at Patriot Academy. And I remember you telling the story one time about the first time Rick gave me a speaking slot, it was like 10 minutes, I don't know, and then it was 20 minutes, and then it was an hour. I don't remember the progression, but eventually you were doing half the talks, it seems like. But it's been a few years, and we are thrilled to have you back, man. I know you're going to do two talks this afternoon. What are you hoping these kids get? Kids, they're adults, young adults, but now you can actually...
11: This is my first time where they feel like kids. I'm like, oh my goodness, this is a different generation.
10: Yeah.
11: I think the number one thing is having a attitude of victory. I think that it's time for us to repent from retreatism. I think for a long time, when things got hard, the response was, we'll just retreat and build our own thing. And it's time to start eating from vineyards that we didn't plant and eating from fields that we didn't plant the grain and taking land from the enemy.
10: Yes.
11: And that shift in mindset, I think, is if nothing else gets across, I want that change.
10: I love that. You've always been a master of words, man. I don't know how many quotes, jokes, everything else I still use today that I stole from you 20 years ago.
11: Well, to let you know, I steal a lot of your stuff still. So,
10: oh man. And actually, speaking of that, let's sidetrack for a second. So, tell us what you're doing now. Talk to us about how you're helping authors and all the other things you're doing, because I think that's important for people to realize too that we need more voices and we need more people to step into the debate or even just the culture conversations going on.
11: Yeah, so I'm a professional podcaster, if you can believe it. It was not a real job when I was in Patriot Academy. Still don't feel like it's a real job right now. But I have three podcasts. The old one is Novel Marketing Podcast. It's the longest running book marketing podcast in the world. And it's just a bread and butter, here's how to market your book. And then I have the Christian Publishing Show, which is about how to write good books and how to honor God through your writing. But my newest show is Author Update, which gets into the culture and gets into politics, but how it affects the kind of stories that resonate with readers. And so in some ways, I feel like I'm out of the game, but in another way, I feel like I'm influencing the influencers for the long term. You know, because Elon Musk is this big asset to the movement now, and he's a big asset now because of the books he read as a teenager, getting beat up in South Africa, reading Asimov, reading Heinlein, and encountering those ideas through fiction that got him to start asking different questions and coming to different conclusions than everyone else around him.
10: No, that's so good. And were you as shocked as me when Elon Musk starts, you know, sharing videos of Milton Friedman and you know, because he even called himself kind of a left winger, you know, 4 years ago, 5 years ago, kind of like Joe Rogan, same thing, just a few years ago. And then all of a sudden he's become one of the greatest advocates for the principles that, I mean, you know, he's kind of like Franklin, right? He calls himself a cultural Christian. He's certainly not where we come from in terms of the faith aspect, but he's pushing the right principles. And what you're saying is that goes all the way back to seeds that were planted in him in his teens.
11: That's right. He's actually a lot like Franklin. There is an archetypal American that's Franklin Edison Musk, which is the electric man. The man who's a little outside of politics, but who's very smart. Who
12: What'd you call it?
11: The electric man.
12: The electric
11: man. All three men had major breakthroughs in electricity.
12: Wow.
11: And they were all very smart, and they all changed their era, right? Franklin, his inventions completely transformed America from a backwater to, by the time he died, we were more advanced than Europe in many categories. Like, the very best rifles in the world were being made in, like, backwoods Tennessee, partly because the guild system in Europe was so broken. but we had a lot of breakthroughs, and that Edison, of course, is obvious. And then Musk is that same sort of outsider voice. And I think that's one of the wonderful things about the American system, is that it has a room for non-professional politicians in kind of the political discourse. And you know, Franklin wasn't a professional politician, right? That wasn't his goal or driving energy, but he was really good at it. Edison, I think, was the least involved of the three politically, although we will see how. I think Musk realized just how toxic it is, and he burned himself on the stove.
12: Yes. So. No, I felt the same way. It was like, so much good stuff, right? He's bringing such a good voice in it. All the, you know, Doge stuff was great. Uncovering the stuff so fast in a matter of weeks, and then just hit the brick wall of the swamp. And he's going, wait a minute. You know, the very people that brought me here are now saying no to the thing that they asked me to do.
11: That's right. So. And Musk represents, we're in this like epochal shift. So most nations only last 250 years.
12: Yeah.
11: And this is a like law of history almost. There's a few exceptions, and we are modeled after Rome, which is one of the exceptions. So the Roman kingdom lasted almost exactly 250 years. The Roman empire lasted two sets of 250 years as it went from the principate to the dominant. But the Roman Republic, which is what we're actually modeled off of, lasted 400 years because it was able to self-reform.
10: Break the cycle from within, break that natural cycle of getting lazy because you've had it so good.
11: Exactly. Yeah. And so like they added the Tribune of the Plebs as like this core constitutional shift where now the plebs had a bigger voice in government. And but that 250-year timer we have just hit.
12: Yeah.
11: So this is the like big question of, will we continue for another 250 years? What will that transformation be? Because we'll need a change.
12: Yes.
11: And Musk runs his companies in a way that represents a key shift. And that is, he doesn't run his companies by committee. So all of the American government and almost all organizations, your church, my church, everyone's churches, they're all run by committee. Musk's companies are not run by committee. He runs them very much like a monarchy, where people come into the throne room and give a report, and they're held directly accountable, and then they go and do the things. There's no committee, they move very quickly, and it's why in every single sector he's able to outperform his competition. That's, I think, why he's struggled with Doge, because you can't just transform the American government into that model of direct authority, which is the Nebuchadnezzar head of gold approach to government, where I give you all the authority, and if you win, I cover you in gold, and if you lose, I put your head on a spike.
10: We can't sell that in D.C.?
11: Yeah. No, in D.C., everyone's allergic to that level of radical accountability. And in fact, the whole approach to success is to avoid as much accountability as possible.
12: Right.
11: Whereas Musk only hires the best people, and he gives them authority, and he gives them accountability.
10: And he expects way more than anybody else. He demands more than anybody else. And maybe that's why he can do that, because it's bottlenecked to one person. It's easier to hold them accountable. They want to rise to the occasion. I mean, I've never thought about it that way. That kind of, because I've always wondered, how in the world is this guy doing space? You know, Tesla doing all of these things that if you just did one of those things, you'd be one of the most successful people in history. And he's doing like five of them.
11: Yeah, it's very similar to Edison. Edison's biggest invention was not the light bulb or the phonograph. It was the research industrial process of putting a bunch of smart people in a room and saying, I expect you to invent a new thing every week. And every R&D program in every company is modeled after Edison's innovation of that process. And so far, no companies have the guts to copy Musk's radical accountability approach. But if you're willing to get rid of the committees and just give a person authority, you can beat all of your competitors who are still running on committee.
10: Would you say, this is so interesting, man, we got to get back together because I would love to dive a lot further into this one. Would you say, but let's go down that rabbit hole just one way. Does the executive branch have... Is it more likely that we could do that there if you appoint a secretary of that
12: agency and give them blanket authority. And maybe this is the whole battle the Supreme Court just ruled. Yes, he can, the president can hire and fire. Like, if the president had the authority to hire and fire everybody in the federal branch that is under the executive branch, now you can hire a secretary of that particular agency and say, clean house, make this thing work the way it's supposed to work.
11: This has always been the dream. Like, presidents have been creating czars for a long time with this hope of, like, I'm going to put a person in charge. I'm going to make Kamala Harris in charge of the border, and she's going to fix it, right? So part of the problem was Kamala Harris was a low IQ person, as Trump would say. And so even if she didn't have to fight a bureaucracy, she probably couldn't have fixed it. But even if she was really smart, she doesn't have enough authority, because being able to replace the people at the top isn't powerful if those people don't have the same authority. It's the centurion in the book of Matthew, right? I am a man under authority and I have authority. And so you can't give somebody authority if they don't actually have authority. And so you have to be able to fire all the way down. So we have to make bureaucrats' jobs insecure, which requires a core fundamental shift in how bureaucracies work and the core social contract with bureaucrats, because bureaucrats have up to this point operated very much like artificial intelligences, where they don't have a lot of agency. They're just an extension of the machine. And so 2001: A Space Odyssey wasn't about AI. Nobody in the audience, when they watched that movie, had ever encountered a computer. This was the 1960s. But they had all encountered a bureaucrat who said, I'm sorry, Dave, I'm afraid I can't do that. All of the AI movies from the 80s are the different views of government, right? The Terminator is not about AI. It's about the government. And it's about...
12: Interesting.
11: Because we hadn't encountered AI and that you can talk to until very recently, and none of the fiction is actually about that. And so we've all been to the DMV where they say, you need this form. You got to get it from somebody else. You go to the other person. They say, no, you need the form. You go back and forth. And they both say, I'm sorry, Dave, I'm afraid I can't do that. That was what was resonant about that scene and why audiences in the 1960s loved it so much.
12: Interesting. Man, oh, so good. Yeah, we got to come back to this one, bro. We'll do this again for sure. Okay, back to what's happening now. The Leadership Congress out on the floor. And you came 20 years ago. How did your experience at Patriot Academy affect you?
11: It was a core defining moment for my life, really, because Patriot Academy gave me several really key things. It gave me some vision that I could make a difference in the world. And that was important 20 years ago. I think it's even more important right now, because there's a lot of young people who feel like they're a victim of fate and they've been dealt a bad hand. And they have been dealt a bad hand, right? Young people look at their parents' lives and they look at where they are when they were their parents were their same age, see that they're behind, see that their parents maybe were behind their grandparents, and it's very discouraging. And then it's easy to say, there's nothing I can do. And Patriot Academy is like, no, there's all kinds of things that you can do. And you can do inside of yourself. So Patriot Academy sells itself as this constitution training. You probably heard Rick say constitution a million times, but what it secretly gives you is character training and skills training.
12: That's good. This is a marketer. Man, this guy knows what's really happening here. Yes.
11: So it's like, here's how to give a good speech. Here's how to control your emotions. Because that is not a concept that's popular, right? It's like, oh, I want to get in touch with myself. It's like, no, actually, you can control your emotions. You can have self-control. In fact, you need to have self-control if you want to be effective in a political environment. You can't let your fear control you, or your greed or your anger, right? All of these emotions can destroy you, and you can control them. You can control yourself, but it requires discipline, and that discipline is what's required for free people.
12: Yeah, exactly right. No, you can't self-govern. I mean, the free people is not, that's not going to last if those people aren't self-governing. And that's the core of what we're teaching here. Okay, you're doing two topics this afternoon, and tell us just a 30-second overview of each of those topics that you're going to cover with the students.
11: So I'm a big believer that a talk's not worth giving if it's not risky. So my first talk is on compromise, and it is all about when to listen to wise counsel, because to never compromise is to assert that you're always correct. And nobody is always correct. So we all need to compromise, but we don't want to become compromised. So how do we navigate that? And I'm looking at Benjamin Franklin and the founders predominantly, but there's a lot of Proverbs snuck in and some Star Wars references. That's a
12: Thomas Umstead presentation if I've ever heard one.
11: Which again, with Gen Z, I don't know if they like Star Wars. I will say my kids, Gen Alpha, they find Star Wars very boring. They'd rather watch Dude Perfect do a Star Wars sketch than watch a Disney or a Lucasfilm Star Wars film. So we're going through a big generational shift. And then my second talk is the even more risky talk, and that's on AI.
12: This is going to be a hot topic for sure. And I want to learn how to argue this one because I'm dealing with that politically, you know, all over the state of Texas.
11: So I'll be giving a talk to a group of armed Gen Zers who all hate AI. But they've been going to Patriot Academy and they've learned self-discipline.
12: And to listen and learn.
11: And they'll have just heard my talk about how to disagree agreeably.
12: So you planned this.
11: I'm prepping them ahead of the
12: beginning. So you plan this appropriately in the order. Thomas Umstead, a website where people can learn more and catch all three of your podcasts.
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14: Okay, we want to let you know about a new product we have here at Wallbuilders called Lives, Fortunes, and Sacred Honor, the signers of the Declaration. 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
10: 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We're going to head back out to the Patriot Academy campus where we're hosting the National Leadership Congress. Next guest up is Elias Coop Gonzalez. Coming to you live at the Patriot Academy campus in Constitution City, Texas for the National Leadership Congress. So all the noise you hear in the background is an actual legislative simulation taking place with young people from across the nation. And they are debating all the major issues of the day and having an incredible week. And here with us, Elias Coop Gonzalez, who came to Patriot Academy Eight years ago for the first time, but now serves in the West Virginia House, so he's an actual legislator. But Elias, now you're getting to coach these young people on what you actually do in real life, but giving them a simulation so that they can learn how government actually works.
15: Yep. Yeah, just to give your listeners a little bit of background, I came to PA, like you said, eight years ago when I was 16. And it was that very same year that my neighbor from across the street was elected to the state legislature. And he's a very liberal guy, very much against family values. And so even though I didn't know at the time when I was 16 that I was ever going to run for office, now looking back, I can see that God was preparing me. And so when I was 19, I saw this opportunity to run for office. And obviously, I prayed about it. I talked to some of my most respected mentors, you included, and I made the decision to run. And I won, got elected, and it's...
12: And you were how old?
15: I was 20.
12: 20 at the time, and then elected as a state legislator.
15: Yep. So I was the youngest member of the West Virginia legislature, and I still am. It's been really cool to see myself come full circle just as a student here at PA, becoming a legislator, and then coming back to PA to help the students here. It's been an incredible blessing for me, honestly. And yeah.
12: How important was your Patriot Academy experience to then even deciding to run, but definitely in how you served or how you were a part of the process?
15: Yeah, Patriot Academy played a huge role. I mean, in two ways, really. First, Patriot Academy prepared me in my philosophy. So when I was here, I was really challenged to think about what I believe and why. Then I think that just having the community of people at Patriot Academy was the other big thing that helped me be a good legislator. Because when you learn the right stuff, sometimes you go out there and you try and make a difference and then you get discouraged and beat down and then you just become part of the process. But when you have that good community of people that hold you accountable and keep you down to your roots, you can be a good legislator.
12: Because when you get there, there's a lot of opposition, even within your own party, right? I mean, I found when I was there, some of my worst opposition was in the same party. It wasn't even from the other party. Yeah. So you need folks that you can count on and they can lift you back up. Iron sharpening iron, right? That's what it literally is. How do you then transfer that to this generation that you're teaching out here? I mean, these are actually your peers. Some of them are just as old as you. But how do you get that across to them? What you've learned in the legislature, actually serving in West Virginia, what do you really hope they remember from that and take with them?
15: Yeah. I think it depends a little bit. Some of the students come and at first they're a little more timid, just like I was. And in that case, I just try and reinforce them and show them that this is actually something that they can actually reach, right?
12: Yeah.
15: Because that's where I started. And then you have some other students that are actually very talented and they're very zealous. And in that case, sometimes you just need to polish them a little bit and remind them to stay humble. And
12: a little home, it's like sharpening a sword.

0: But he was iron sharpening me, and he saw some of those things. I mean, you see that in some of these colleagues that you're talking to and training. Are they, you know, do they come in here grounded, or do they come, I mean, most of them have at least a belief in God. They've got some level of constitutional respect, but they don't really know a lot of those things. I mean, do you see growth in them in the course of a week?
1: Oh, yeah, definitely. I definitely saw a lot of growth when I came to Patriot Academy. I attended in Delaware and Texas my first 2 years. And really, the quality of instructors that you have here are second to none. I mean, you have David and Tim Barton here. You have Chris Dunham. And they absolutely just jam-pack as much stuff as they can. And, yeah, it helps you so much.
2: A little bit overload almost, like
1: kind of an overload. But I can even say as a legislator now, I'm coming back to Patriot Academy, and it helps refresh my memory on certain things. And I'm still learning from them.
0: The process. Okay, so we're teaching them Constitution, teaching them biblical worldview. So they're getting the philosophy, but the process itself, actually how to get a bill through committee, how to debate on the floor, how to, you know, convince people to join your side. That's something that's really unique in what we do. And it's a bit of a, you know, fire hose. They learn go through a lot in that first year. You came back, what, four times? I think multiple years. Did it start sinking in a little bit more each year? I mean, did that help to have the multiple opportunities to learn those things?
1: Yeah, just kind of in the legislature, the first time you show up, you're really learning the entire time. But when you come back, you're actually partaking in the process. It actually, you know, becomes kind of fun. But I will say that having gone through Patriot Academy several times before going into elected office, I had an advantage over other freshmen, because pretty much every legislator that gets elected, when they first get there, they've never done anything like this. And so when they go to a committee or they see someone make a motion to move the previous question, they have no idea what that means.
2: But these are actual legislators.
1: These are actual legislators, yeah. But again, when I showed up as a freshman, I didn't know everything, but I had a pretty good idea of how things work. I knew that I needed to talk to my chairman. I knew what a point of order was. I knew all these different things. And I wouldn't have known it if I had not gone to Patriot Academy.
0: Yeah, it makes a big difference. Huge, huge difference. What do you think are the most important issues for these students to be paying attention to right now? There's a large percentage of their generations buying into socialism. There's a shift right now where Americans are trying to figure out what it means to be an American. What are you trying to get across to them while you have a week with them?
1: Yeah, I would say be very critical of everything that's being thrown at you. So, you know, that could be a danger. But I think a big opportunity is that for the past 50 years, especially young men, but just young people in general, we've been taught to go against our nature. And I think young people are rebelling really in a good way. And we're trying to find that truth. We're trying to do the things that God intended us to do. And my encouragement to other young people is just to find that and to do it.
0: Yeah. Amen. And I think there's a lot of these students out here that are doers. Like they want to latch onto something. Like they don't want to sit around and wait. So we just have to make sure we give them something good to work on and to latch onto. So tell us about you. So you've done, is it two terms or three terms now?
3: Two
0: terms in the legislature, and you decided not to run again. So what's next for Elias?
1: I want to join the military. Not exactly sure what I want to do, but I have to say joining the military is what I've wanted to do my entire life. And actually running for office was kind of like a side quest. And so now I'm going back to my original career trajectory, but that's what's next for me.
0: And so you've got, what, 6 months left? But you served through end of December, end of January?
3: Yes.
0: Something like that?
3: December.
0: Okay. Well, man, thanks for your time. Thanks for coming and helping us sharpen these young people, as you said. And look forward to getting you back. Elias Coop Gonzalez.
1: Thank you, Rick.
0: Appreciate you, man. Well, folks, that was fun. We got to talk to a couple of people there at the National Leadership Congress. I have a couple more interviews we might be able to play later in the week. But just wanted you to get a taste of what we were doing at the campus. National Leadership Congress is a special, special time. Of course, we do these, as I said at the beginning of the program, all over the country and state capitals. But this one, we get to do it on our home turf right there at the Patriot Academy campus, and gives people a chance to come and visit and see what all's happening there. I had mentioned, of course, Friday, we did a program specifically about what was happening with regard to the Patriot Cottages right next to our main campus. And thank you. I don't know how to thank this audience enough. So many people reached out, several actually sponsored cottages, which is a significant lift. That's a $100,000 donation. You do get to name the cottage after whichever founding father you choose, which is kind of cool. But also a lot of you sent in different amounts, whatever you could to help with this very, very important effort. And we are getting really, really close. We've got, I think, 8 or 9 more cottages to go. And depending on, the smaller donations, what they add.

up to. We may not even need to sponsor all of those cottages. But I just wanted to give you an update. Ever since the program aired on Friday, just over the weekend, so many people stepped forward. So thank you for that. PatriotAcademy.com, anybody else that wants to help with that. But also wanted to just give you a taste of what you're investing in, getting to hear from a couple of our speakers for the Patriot Academy Leadership Congress. And maybe we'll share some of the interviews with some of the students as well. It's been really cool to watch the debate, see them sharpening each other, and see how they've responded to all the amazing speakers, including David and Tim and so many other people that came in from across the country. But we sure appreciate you listening. 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

0: I'm Steve O'Dell with Mission Network News. Nihad Hassan, a Syrian Kurdish pastor based in Lebanon, has been detained at the Afrin Central Civil Prison in northern Syria. Pierre Hosni with Horizons International.
1: They're using social media posts that he's shared in the past in defense of the Kurdish people to say that he is inciting the Kurdish people against the Arabs in Syria. And so he's actually facing charges that could be up to 3 years in jail.
0: Hosni calls the charges an excuse by those who don't like what Pastor Nihad is doing. He leads Horizon's Kurdish church ministry in Beirut, Lebanon, and has played a crucial role in reaching Muslims in several countries. Pray for fruitful ministry while he is in prison, and let his boldness for Christ move you to further action for believers like him. And where do you go for the truth if all your media is censored? Iran has designed its internet infrastructure so the government maintains tight control over the entire nation's access. Press is limited to state-controlled media. Lana Silk with Transform Iran says that is why they created Media Ministry Farsi Christian News Network.
2: It became a really important tool for Iranian believers to be able to see past the propaganda and the censorship of the government and understand what really is going on.
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2: It is totally about matters of relevance to what God is doing in the country, what impacts the church.
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5: Well, our best advice is to form a warm connection with people, and then what happens is the gospel naturally enters in, so sharing the gospel will never feel like a sales pitch or an awkward pivot. And the two skills you need are so easy. Asking good questions and telling great stories. Yeah. If you have a couple of stories of what God's been doing in your life and you're able to ask good questions, you will be amazed at what God's able to do.
6: That's Dr. Heather Holloman, and she and her husband Ashley are with us today on Focus on the Family with Jim Daly. Thanks for joining us. I'm John Fuller.
4: John, as believers in Christ, we're called to share our faith. I feel like when I was a fairly new believer, I did that more intentionally, if I could say
6: more
4: that.
6: More passionately.
4: Yeah. So I say that with my self-conviction that, you know, every day we should get up and say, hey, Jim Daly here reporting for duty, Lord.
5: That's good.
4: And say, what do you have for me today? Mm-hmm. And sharing the faith with people around you should be, you know, pretty natural. Yeah. And we want to help you today. We want to equip you. I don't think if you're introverted, that's okay. If you're extroverted and it comes more naturally, that's okay. The whole goal here is how to encourage you in sharing your faith with those around you for their benefit, so they can have eternal life and bring the kingdom of heaven to this earth right now.
6: Mm-hmm. Yeah, and this is a high calling for each of us as followers of Jesus. So we're so glad to have Ashley and Heather Holloman here. They're popular guests here, and their heart passion is to help you engage others well. So they've actually had their own organization, their own ministry called Seated and Sent. Heather is an associate teaching professor at Penn State. She's a speaker and an author, and the book that they've written together is called Sent, Living a Life That Invites Others to Jesus. And this is an imminently practical way for you to kind of reorient your life so you're really aware of the people around you for the cause of Christ.
4: Ashley and Heather, welcome back to Focus on the Family. So good to have you.
7: Thank you so much for having us again.
5: Yeah, we're so excited to be here together.
4: And thanks for traveling. You know, sometimes the viewers and listeners don't realize you're flying across the country to be here in studio with us. It takes a lot of commitment, and I really do appreciate it.
5: We wouldn't miss it. Yeah. Thank you for having us. This is a joy.
4: Let me start with a kind of an out-of-the-field question here. We had Gary Thomas on a while back, and in that context, Gary was talking to us about kind of the me-focusedness of our culture today. You know, we're thinking of ourselves so often, even in the church, it has seeped in. And he was talking about, eternal salvation. Mm-hmm. You know, that at the core, if you think Jesus died, rose again, only to give you eternal life, you're not thinking correctly, because what he wants is to give you eternal life, but that other impact is so that you can bring the kingdom of heaven to this earth and share the gospel with others to bring kingdom to this earth. I went, wow, I don't think I've had that broader perspective like that. What do you think of that comment?
8: No, I love that. It's at some point we are going to leave this earth and be with Jesus. And if that's going to be an amazing, better life even than this, why not take us now? I mean, if God wants the very best for us, maybe it's because he has really great things for us to do here.
4: Yeah.
8: You know, and being on mission with him, the adventure of
4: absolutely.
8: That.
4: And we've got that great series from Ray Vanderlaan, That the World May Know, and his RVL Discipleship series. He's a Jewish scholar. We've been doing that with Ray for 30 years, I think. And in there, the main point that Ray connected with me and so many others with is when sin entered the world, chaos entered the world. Jesus came to bring God the Father's shalom, his peace into this chaos. Yeah. That's what you're talking about.
9: That's right.
4: How do we do that with seated and sent? And how do we identify, this is my main mission, Lord, thank you.
9: Well, really, what happened to me was I was reading the book of John one summer, and I noticed the number one way Jesus describes the Father in the book of John is the Father who sent me. And I kept thinking, this is the most important thing Jesus is calling to mind about his own identity. So imagine the chills I got when I read John 20:21, where Jesus says, as the Father has sent me, so I send you. I thought there is something I'm missing about this idea of this sent identity, which Ash and I have really worked out over the years. What does it look like to really know you're sent? What are the mindset shifts you have to have? It's changed my whole world to think this is the most important thing about my identity, and that Jesus is seeking this and saving the lost, and he's inviting me to do it.
4: You heard me in the opening talk about that maybe clumsiness or you know, you start with energy in this area of evangelism. But in that context, with the church specifically, how are we fumbling a bit in this space when it comes to knowing what the book of John says and then applying it to bring honor and glory to the Father?
8: Yeah. The greatest thing that's happening in the course of human history, the greatest thing, is that God is keeping his word and drawing a people to himself. It would be enough to be a part of that. But and that's what we celebrate. But we've forgotten somehow to celebrate. We get to be a part of helping others be a part of what God is doing and being a part of God's family. And that's what really caught my attention like 20 years ago. I grew up in a great church. I grew up in a church that taught me to share my faith, very gospel, Christ-centered church. And I was like, yeah, that's never going to happen. I'm more introverted. I stumble over my words. I think of the best things to say 14 days later. And I thought of sharing my faith like going to the dentist. Well, once or twice a year, I probably should do that, but something bad is going to happen and it probably will hurt. And I think, I don't know if we've intended to do it or not, but in the church, at least in the West, we say, yeah, we all know this is bad and hard to do. No one wants to do it. Go do it anyway. And what we've discovered is, no, this is a great thing to do.
4: Yeah.
8: God is, as Heather said, as the Father sent me, so I send you. It's this grand invitation that we get to be on adventure with Jesus. He's doing the heavy lifting. Can we just join him in it and see God unfold beautiful things? We have to start somewhere different, I think.
4: Yeah. Heather, let me ask you, I mean, it's kind of a ball of yarn in there. And what I mean by that is my ability. So if I'm more extroverted, as Ashley was saying, I might feel more equipped, capable of engaging a stranger, walking up and saying, you know, I had that piece of cake one time and it reminds me of God. I mean, some extroverts can really connect those dots.
8: Yeah.
4: And you go, wow, that was amazing. But speak to that idea that even the gifting part of it, is this something that we could say to the Lord, Lord, you know, I'm not strong. Who else? Moses had this issue where he stuttered and said, Lord, don't send me.
9: Send someone else. Yeah.
4: Send somebody else. I can't communicate. Boy, that's right at the heart of the whole thing, right? Mm-hmm. Even in a more forceful way that caught my attention, of course, you're the word PhD, so I'm going to leave this to you. But this context of evangelism becoming more of an identity than an activity.
9: It's who you are.
4: That caught me.
8: Yeah.
9: it's who you are and not what you're doing. And I don't know if you want to speak to this. As someone who's an introvert who doesn't have the gift of evangelism, you had to learn to do it by faith.
8: What Paul tells Timothy, do the work of an evangelist. And but behind that is there's a great God who's going to empower us, who's going to go ahead of us. You know, it's not all on me. And I get to see it unfold. If I will just take the next step of faith, I'll watch it unfold.
4: Speak to that equation of effort and outcome. Because I think for us, you know, again, it's this equation where we're saying, almost saying like, you know, we've got to accomplish it. It doesn't leave it to the Lord. I think I read somewhere that there's 11 touches before somebody comes to Christ, 11 encounters with believers. I don't know if that's true, but I like the concept of it, that you're not necessarily going to close the deal. And I think we as extrovert evangelists love closing the deal.
9: Sometimes it happens.
4: But to understand a person is going through a process of investigation, inquiry, trying to match their heart and the yearnings of their own heart. This is the seeker person. And we come along different Christians to touch them in different ways that the Lord is orchestrating.
9: Yes.
4: And I think getting to the point is trusting God is the maestro and that we don't have to do the conducting.
8: Right.
4: We just need to be the faithful moment person to say, hey, have you ever thought of God?
8: Right, exactly. For years, I thought, I'm going to screw this up. And like, God is wringing his hands. Oh, don't let Holloman in on this.
4: You know, he's only going to... You have that impression.
8: Right.
4: That's
8: and
4: exactly
8: And I have to
4: I'm
8: tell you a story that set me free from that. Years ago, I was struggling with... There were days I felt really good at this. Like, man, I can do this. And other days, I felt really inferior. I'm horrible at this. Why would God ask me to do this? And I needed a different reason of why I was sharing my faith, living out the calling God had called me to. And God took me back to the most inglorious moment of my life as a parent. Here I am on Focus on the Family sharing this story.
4: Well, I love it.
8: But we get snow in Pennsylvania. I love to shovel this driveway efficiently and effectively. You know, don't slow me down.
9: Amen.
8: And don't drive over the driveway until it's clear, right?
6: Right.
8: That kind of thing.
6: Absolutely.
8: Very rigid. Well, my daughter, who's like three at the time, she's like this tall, the shovel's twice her height, comes out in her kind of Ralphie's brother from A Christmas Story.
4: Exactly.
8: You know, snow,
4: the Michelin man.
9: Yes.
8: Right. And she goes, Dad, I'm here to help. My first thought is, you're just going to slow me down. And I tell her, you're just going to slow me down. Go back inside, see your mom.
9: Oh.
8: And you would have thought she'd taken acting lessons because I had crushed her spirit. She drops the shovel. She slumbers back inside.
4: Yeah.
8: And immediately the spirit was convicting me like, Ash, did you ever think that maybe she just wanted to be with you?
9: Yeah.
8: And did you ever
4: imagine
8: you ever imagine that maybe possibly perhaps that might be a little bit more important than how effectively or efficiently you shovel the driveway?
9: That's right.
8: So I'm like, God, why are you bringing this up? This was like 10 years ago. We dealt with that. He goes, Ashley, and this is, you know, not a verbal audible voice. I'm sensing God's spirit speaking to me. And I sensed him say, I really don't need you to reach the grad students of the world.
4: Huh.
8: And you might actually slow me down.
9: You're going to make my work harder.
8: You might make my work harder. But when I thought about reaching this part of my kingdom, before you were even born, I thought of you. Hmm. And I wondered if maybe you might enjoy doing this with me. Hmm. How special it might be that we would go after this part of my kingdom together. That's why I invited you into it. It wasn't about your greatness or lack of greatness. It was about my greatness and kindness to invite you into this. Mm-hmm. That has set me free since that day of saying, well, God, I'll try not to slow you down, but let's go do this together.
4: I think the question is this idea of waiting upon the Holy Spirit. Because certainly in the West, we're not good at waiting. Waiting? And we're wanting to dictate to the Holy Spirit.
9: Right.
4: Lord, come on, Lord, we got to get going. Speak to that idea of presence and waiting and sensing the Lord's movement and then moving with him,
9: right,
4: not out in front of him.
9: Mm-hmm. Ashley, I think, is better at that than I am with the long-term investment, good conversations. I mean, someone that he was able to lead to Christ, it took 4 years of listening, being able to have good conversations, listening to the Holy Spirit. I think once you have a warm connection with people, though, and you're sharing your life, you really, what you're doing is kind of as you're talking, just kind of checking in with God. And I do think God has put questions on your mind or given you insights into what to say?
8: Well, even Jesus said to the disciples, you know, when he says, you'll be my witnesses, you know, he sends them to an upper room and they wait and they wait.
10: Yeah, exactly.
8: And they wait.
9: Yeah.
8: And they don't wait for like better cultural situation right. or they don't wait for another strategy. They actually wait for a person. They wait for the Holy Spirit to come. And then when he comes, he fills them.
9: With
8: and now
9: power.
8: We have the church.
10: Yeah.
8: And everything is different. And so I think you're so right. Let's not get out ahead of God. He's really good at speaking and leading and directing our lives. And he knows exactly what the person we're speaking to needs and where they are.
6: Mm. So what I'm hearing so far is don't get out ahead of God and also don't miss the opportunity in front of you. This is Focus on the Family with Jim Daly, and our guests are Heather and Ashley Holloman. And we're talking about their book, Sent, Living a Life That Invites Others to Jesus. This is a winsome book. It's rich in stories and biblical wisdom. There are questions at the end of each chapter, so at the least get this and go through it with your spouse, but maybe consider a small group study. This would be a great way to kind of have a community to reset your thinking and to go on mission with God together in the context of that small group. We have the book here. Get a copy. Call 800, the letter A in the word family, or stop by focusonthefamily.com/broadcast.
10: Well, Ashley, John mentioned my plane experience. I think you had a better one. What was your plane experience?
8: Oh, this was remarkable. Remarkable.
10: Okay.
8: So, well, no.
10: I'm teasing.
8: It's remarkable because I'm always this close from screwing it up. So hopefully we're giving people a lot of
9: right.
8: confidence yeah. that anyone can do this. But what did you?
9: Well, just that you used to not be this way.
8: No.
9: Once you understand your sent identity,
8: yeah.
9: you're waking up thinking like, God, who are you going to send me to? And you really believe that the person you're sitting next to,
8: right.
9: you've been sent
10: Which
9: to.
10: Which is crazy for
9: right.
10: an introvert.
8: Yeah.
9: Yes,
8: so
9: and I'm watching this. It's amazing.
8: One of the things we talk about in the book is just how do you develop a mindset for living the sent life? And part of it is this identity part. Like, you are this. Just like, well, why do we play? Because we're playful people. Well,
9: right.
8: why do we share our faith? Because God has made us sent people. But the other way we talk about it is just developing a great appreciation for the goodness of the good news and the lostness of people, and how do you cultivate that? Well, I was really counting on that. I'm sitting on a plane, and I was like, okay, God, help me to remember the goodness of your gospel and the lostness of people. Motivate me to share your good news with them today. And the guy sits down on the plane, and he's being followed by his wife, a child that's having a hard time on the plane, and presumably one of their mothers, you know, a grandmother. And he, instead of going back to help take care of this family, even before the flight takes off, starts ordering out, you know, drinks. And all that kind of goodwill in my heart just evaporates because I'm like, dude, go put your drink down and go help your family.
10: Yeah.
8: You know, and I'm just trying not to get mad. And so that's going through my mind. I was like, well, God, maybe I can intervene somewhere. Give me your mercy. I don't have it. Holy Spirit, help me here. And so I asked the most innocuous question, you know, hey, where are you headed? And he goes, we're headed to X and X place. My father-in-law, just a few hours ago, this is like at 6 a.m, so middle of the night, passed away from a major heart attack. I've been consoling my wife the entire night. We have no idea what we're going to do when we hit the ground. She's destroyed. I'm just trying to hold my family together. I had totally misread the situation.
10: Yeah.
8: And all the compassion, all the empathy, all the goodness of the gospel floods back into my soul. Because you paired the sentness with the goodness of the gospel. And we just started a conversation. And I tried to understand and ask good questions, you know, see where he was spiritually. They were believers. And so I didn't need to introduce him to Jesus that day. I just needed to remind him of the goodness of Jesus and point him back there. And by the time we got off the plane, he was, you know, he was like, I can trust God with this, can't I? I said, you sure can.
6: Yeah.
8: But yeah, that's where the Spirit leads. God is, he's the great maestro. He was already doing this.
10: You know, so often when we're encountering, especially angry people.
9: Yes.
10: There's always a story behind what they're expressing. And I've tried more and more not to match emotion for emotion, if I may say it that way.
8: Yeah.
10: You're angry. I'm angry too.
8: Yeah.
10: Let's go.
8: Yeah. Angry each other.
10: So how do we say, okay, what's at the root of that? And that really is what Jesus would do, right?
9: Right.
10: The woman in adultery, the woman at the well. I mean, he was so good at asking the right question.
8: And he did that. As the Father sent me to the woman at the well, so I send you. Mm-hmm. And so we're living with that expectation that that's not a once in a lifetime thing. That's going to be normal for a sent person.
9: And for listeners who don't travel, like we are all giving plain examples, it's changed our entire neighborhood. It's changed how I see myself as a professor. I think I'm sent to these students.
10: Oh, without a doubt.
9: To be an agent of blessing. It's no accident if you're in my class. I tell my students this.
10: You know, this is a good little sidebar because so many times, you know, I worked in the business arena before coming to Focus. And I had a really good business mentor. And he said, when I was thinking of coming to Focus, he said, we need good Christian business people in the business world who can reflect Christ. I mean, we are doing ministry no matter of our vocation. That's right. Whether you're a pastor or you're working with a company or whatever it might be the best believer in Christ you can be, because you're going to be doing ministry in that setting.
9: Wherever you are.
10: Yeah, wherever you
9: are. It's the most exciting thing when we teach on living a sent life about the theology of place. Like, John, you talk about God's sovereignty. What if it's no accident where you live? What if it's no accident the doctor's appointment you have or the grocery store you shop at? And over the years, now that we've been living this way for most of our marriage, but really intentionally the last decade, it is amazing what happens, and life becomes such a great adventure.
10: It's so true. Yeah. And in terms of having those spiritual conversations too, you have to be a good listener. And you've written other books on this, Heather.
9: Yes.
10: But the ability to hear how a person's coming at you. I mean, it's beautiful that professor said, I want to know everything you know about Jesus.
9: Yes.
10: I don't know anything, so tell me. That's pretty wide open. That's awesome. But it often will come through a person's pain.
9: Yeah, that's right.
10: They're in an inflection point in their life. They lost a child. They got a divorce. Their father died, the plane trip. So you have to be kind of in tune and be emotionally capable of pulling that conversation along.
9: That's right.
10: Other people, it's loneliness. Mm-hmm. It's disappointment. It's loss of a job. So speak to that ability, and perhaps then how some people can be fearful that they're not really gifted that way, or they're not equipped or don't feel equipped. And they don't want to say anything stupid to do harm to the gospel.
9: No, you don't need to worry about that. When we pair the Sent book with the Six Conversations book, which you've had us on to speak about, the best thing we learned in all our research on how to have better conversations was how to listen to people's core values, and then you're able to share the gospel through that. So I was talking to an atheist professor who was really struggling with her semester, and all I said was, you know, tell me about your semester. And she was talking about how embarrassed she was because she had to do a presentation that didn't go well and it wasn't her best work. All I said to this professor, who knows I'm a Christian, I said, it sounds like you really value excellence and you have a really hard time when you haven't done your best work. She said, that is exactly who I am. And here's what she said. What do you do, Heather? What do you do? How do you recover when you know you haven't done your best work? Mm-hmm. And I said to her, well, you know, I'm a Christian. So when I don't do my best work, it doesn't change how much God loves me and cares for me. She was so fascinated by this. She said, can you come back next Tuesday? Come back to my office. I want to talk more about this. So you're listening for what people are sharing, and you're connecting it easily to what God's doing in your own life.
8: Well, yeah, because I think part of what makes us different, the extroversion, introversion, gift, maybe not the gift, Heather is really good at that, just happening, in the moment, where I think of these things to say 14 days later, but that's okay. The great maestro can help us with this, because I'll go back to a person and say genuinely, I've been thinking about you over the last 2 weeks, and I had this thought or this question, could we get together again and talk more?
10: That makes a great impression.
8: And they're like, you were thinking of me?
9: Yeah, I love it.
8: And so it's a natural, it's not meant to be like a trick. It's just how God uses it.
10: Absolutely.
8: Can we extend the conversation? Can we talk more? And so you can recover from even like, oh, I had this great conversation. I wish I would have asked him this. Go ask him. Go have another conversation.
10: Some of this is wrapped in courage, though. It does take a bit of courage. And I guess the other thing is practice. You may not do well every time, but you need to keep going, keep trying, keep doing, because the Lord will hone that skill in you. But speak to that idea of perseverance through our fumbling.
9: Well, our best advice is to form a warm connection with people. And then what happens is the gospel naturally enters in. So sharing the gospel will never feel like a sales pitch or an awkward pivot. And the two skills you need are so easy. asking good questions and telling great stories. Yeah. If you have a couple of stories of what God's been doing in your life and you're able to ask good questions, you will be amazed at what God's able to do. Mm. So you actually don't, people are amazed when we talk about living the sent life. They're like, oh, I can actually do this. I'm going to go talk to my neighbor. And when they ask me how I'm doing, because I have a warm connection, I can say, well, actually, I'm really struggling with a lot of fear, but I have to tell you what I read in the Bible, how God's been helping me with that. Because you have a warm connection, they're not going to say, oh, I don't want to hear about that.
10: Yes.
9: They're going to listen. It's going to be life-changing.
10: You know, let me ask this, because that point, I had a Christian friend who is a well-known national ministry leader, and he said, you know, you just shouldn't go out of your way to be hated.
8: Yeah.
10: Because that's not the gospel.
9: No. Right.
10: And wearing badges of cold connections
9: yes.
10: is not an achievement.
9: Yes.
10: In watching Jesus himself, he spoke the truth. Why would the woman at the well go to the village and tell everybody, I've met the one, right. I've met the one? She had to have had a warm interaction, even though Jesus was speaking truth.
9: Yeah, that's right.
10: So he had to have done that in such a way that opened her heart
8: right.
10: to the possibilities.
8: Yes.
9: He did.
8: And the most, let's just go love people really right. well. And
10: you know how hard that is, Ashley?
9: Well, also we have a really good tip we've learned just last year. Make the problem you're having in conversation the topic of conversation. Yeah. In other words, you can say to people, I've never done this before and I'm actually really nervous, but I want to tell you about Jesus, but I'm afraid it's going to be really weird. Guess what? The Yale Relationship Lab talks about awkward conversations. They end up liking you more.
10: Being powerful.
9: And when we told a pastor, he said, I really want to live this way. I really want to share my faith. But at the gym, if someone says, what do you do for a living? It shuts it down. We counseled him. We said, okay, this is what you say. You say, I want to tell you what I do, but I'm really nervous that when you hear what I do, it'll shut down the conversation. Well, guess what? That conversation partner is going to feel a warm connection because of
10: already.
9: His vulnerability.
10: Yeah, yeah.
9: So he's tried it. It's gone really well. So make the problem the topic of conversation and you'll find a warm connection.
10: You know, for me, what that is evidence of is how God created us.
8: Yeah,
10: that's so
9: right.
10: self-obvious.
9: Right.
10: You know, he made us for a relationship. So when we treat things with relationship,
9: yes.
10: people's hearts open.
8: Yeah.
10: And Yale can tell us this, and all the
9: yes.
10: psychologists
9: well,
10: can tell
9: us. Well, there's all the social science research.
10: But more importantly, God will say, they're discovering the way I created you.
9: Philippians 2 is really the most important passage of scripture for us that's guided us because it talks about the mindsets of a loving connection, you know, valuing others above yourself, taking on their interests. So you'll find that living your sent life becomes really easy. Not easy for you. You still have to trust God every day, but it gets better, you say.
8: Someone asked, does it ever get easier? I said, it doesn't get easier, but it gets better. Because the more I do it, the more I practice.
10: And you're more comfortable.
8: The more I'm comfortable with it, and the more I see God show up.
10: Yeah, that's so good.
8: Yeah.
10: This has been great. I think you get the idea of what's happening here. Sent so many good principles about being willing to share your faith with others. And you guys have really brought thoughtful ideas and concepts. And let me turn to you, the listener. Focus on the Family is here for you. 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That's what we're here to do as believers in Christ. If you're not sure where to begin, we have lots of great resources to help you. 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I'm telling you, if you want to learn how...
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12: American Family News, I'm Rusty Pugh. President Trump called off planned strikes against Iran over the weekend as he says the deal is close. According to the president, talks will resume today, aimed at finalizing an agreement on the Strait of Hormuz. The president says he was asked by Qatar, the UAE, and Saudi Arabia to hold off, and diplomatic efforts are playing out.
13: We had an attack that would be the biggest attack since World War II, and it would have been disastrous. and they didn't want us to do it. And frankly, Saudi Arabia didn't want it either. They thought that the deal is imminent.
12: An off-duty state trooper and an armed citizen are being credited with stopping a mass shooting at an In-N-Out restaurant in Twin Falls, Idaho. Twin Falls Police Chief Matthew Hicks.
14: We want to take a moment and commend the actions of the off-duty officer and the citizen and their heroic action to stop this incident. We believe their actions helped drive the suspect away from the scene, preventing further casualties. We can confirm that the suspect, 24-year-old Chad Williams, is deceased from a self-inflicted gunshot wound.
12: Key primaries taking place across five states tomorrow, and socialism will be on full display as several DSA-backed candidates are vying for nominations. In Michigan, far-left Abdul El Sayed facing off against Haley Stevens for the Senate nomination there, and Senator Bernie Sanders claims El Sayed has what it takes to win over both sides of the aisle in the Great Lakes state.
15: The reason I think that Dr. El Sayed will win in Michigan is that if you're working-class Republican, you know what? You can't afford health care. You know the system is broken. You are struggling to figure out how you're going to retire with dignity. You understand that the current campaign finance system is broken. You understand that workers need decent wages, and El Sayed is fighting for a livable minimum wage.
12: But not everyone is smitten with socialism. Former Senator Joe Manchin says he wants no part in the crazy socialist views.
16: How could you support some of the crazy stuff they're for? Have you seen their platform? They're for dismantling everything that we know, whether it be the structure of government, Congress itself, or the Senate they want to get rid of. And then they start talking about all the crazy things. No police, no this, no this, no that. Mm-hmm. Are you crazy?
12: Meantime, Democrat strategist James Carville gives a brutally honest take on the civil war within the Democrat Party.
17: To talk about the larger Democratic Party post the election in Michigan going forward, I am not going to be in the same party with Hassan Piker. I can tell you that right now. If he becomes a force in the Democratic Party, I'm out of here. I have no intention of ever being in the same political party with that guy. Now, I think that a majority, overwhelming majority of Democrats agree with me.
12: A pro-Israel activist is issuing a stern warning about the consequences of a Democrat victory in the upcoming midterms. Chad Groening has more.
18: As we have reported on AFN, a recent Associated Press NORC Center for Public Affairs research poll found that a majority of Americans question whether war with Iran is worthwhile, including the vast majority of Democrats and independents, as well as about 37% of Republicans. Gary Bowers, chairman of the Campaign for Working Families, who has served on the board of Christians United for Israel. During an appearance on American Family Radio, he says the Iran war must be wrapped up in the next couple of months.
19: I think this has to be resolved in some way by then. But if the resolution is something that makes people think we're actually in worse shape than we were when it began, that could become a negative in the campaign.
18: Bauer says he doesn't know where it goes from here.
19: I know that even with only, I guess it's 90-some days left, there's going to be probably a dozen more headlines, not just out of the Middle East, but a dozen headlines big enough that they will impact, for better or worse, what happens in the midterms.
18: So Bauer has a stern warning.
19: If we wake up 3 weeks after the midterms, when the Democrats are finished counting votes, and we've lost the House and the Senate, we are in for a ton of hurt.
18: I'm Chad Groening.
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21: I love talking about the things of God because of truth and the biblical worldview. 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I believe that Scripture in the Bible is very clear that God is the one that raised up each of you, and God has allowed us to be brought here to this specific moment in time.
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22: Good morning, everybody. Good morning. The first show of August, and we welcome you to the American Family Radio Network this morning. I'm very honored to be sitting in for Jenna Ellis. I'm going to begin with a quote from Thomas Jefferson, and it's as much a warning as it is a quote. Jefferson wrote, quote, "The natural progress of things is for liberty to yield and government to gain ground." the natural progress of things. But we have recourse. We have the ability to impede that natural progress of yielding up liberty for government intrusion and control, and it's called voting. And I would say if you're a Christian citizen, we also have the double advantage of prayer and influencing others. And as Washington said when he was first inaugurated, our first president, who is, I think, my favorite president, and there are a lot of great presidents, but Washington said, quote, "The sacred fire of liberty has been entrusted to the American people." And so this awareness that liberty and freedom is entrusted to us. Oh my goodness, what a sacred privilege to cherish it, be grateful for it, to pray for our country, to vote when we have opportunity to vote, which is frequently, and to influence others, especially our children. Now, I'm going to come back and talk a little bit about the examinations last week of Anthony Fauci. I'm sure you saw part of that. And by the way, Josh Hawley of Missouri is just a hero to me, and I'll mention that. But I greet you from the mountains of Western North Carolina. That's why I'm hoping and praying that our bandwidth is good. I am deep, deep in the mountains of Western North Carolina. We're at our seventh of eight summer youth camps, and I value everyone's prayers. We've got teenagers here. We've been doing youth camps since the last week of May, first week of June, and it's been going great. I know many people kind of keep up with what we do with youth over the summer, and we've had hundreds of kids pray to accept Christ as their Savior. You know, it's a precious thing for those of us that are kind of in the trenches of you know, not only the battle of worldviews, biblical worldview versus the secular, the woke worldviews, so many things that remind us daily that we are in a spiritual battle. And those of us that are kind of into it, and there's not only the spiritual battles, but really the cultural, the battles going on for the soul of our nation, maybe we get kind of jaded and we just forget that there are a lot of people that are not yet clued in, not just to the battles, but I mean the gospel itself. I was in Florida week before last, and we had just a fantastic group. We did a camp in Florida, and we had not done that before in all these years. And, I don't know, had several dozen kids pray to accept Christ. And just when the light bulb comes on, and watching, say, a 14 or 15-year-old for the first time understand that they are a soul. We often say we have a soul, but we really are a soul. And that soul is loved by Jesus. And Christ Jesus died on the cross, rose again. And even though we sin and we know we do wrong sometimes, and we have this thing that kind of follows us our whole life, our cognizance of our sin and guilt, but Christ will forgive our sin. And in fact, that's the whole purpose of life, is that we can know God, our Creator. When you see the light bulb come on, and that not only does God love me, but I need God, I'm accountable to God, but I can pray and He'll forgive me. And then He's given me this miraculous book called the Bible, God's perfect holy word, and here's the evidence for it. It never ceases to stir me and to move my heart when I see people of any age, but especially young people, realize that they need the Lord, they can call out and experience salvation. And then here's the beautiful kind of realization that life has a purpose. And it's not just about watching videos or listening to, you know, beats and, you know, computer-generated music in my earphones. It's not just about obsessing over what clique I'm in or what group I'm excluded from. No, I can have a relationship with God. My life has a purpose. God put me here for something and to make a difference. And one of the things we do at our camps, and, you know, I've been at this long enough now, we know young people that they sat in our camps 10, 15 years ago, and they came to our conferences, and they read our books and watched our videos, and now they're pastors, youth pastors, attorneys, business people, educators, some in medicine. We give God the glory, but all of us, everybody listening, as a Christian, but in America, we've got this double blessing. We're not only a Christian, we're a citizen. We are salt and light. I mean, my goodness, in America, you have more opportunity to be salt and light in your neighborhood, your community, in our country. We can be salt and light like few other places at maybe no other time in history like we have the opportunity in America. And so that's why it's such a blessing to try to steward this wonderful context that we have, this amazing creation of God for the contributions to the Great Commission, the United States of America, a free, safe, prosperous, godly America. And the stewardship of this is all of our assignments. It really is. That's why Benjamin Franklin, one of my favorite quotes is where Benjamin Franklin, incidentally led to Christ by the British Presbyterian evangelist George Whitefield, but Benjamin Franklin would say, everybody loves the fruits of freedom. Few are willing to tend the tree that bears the fruits. The tending of the tree that bears the fruits of freedom. It's all of our jobs, folks, to be informed, to influence others, to vote. And yes, pastors, to from the pulpit, talk about the spiritual state of our nation, the obligation to vote. Later on in the program, we're going to have our longtime friend and colleague, Tim Todd, the Truth for Youth Bibles, which we give out at our camps. I'm here in Brevard, North Carolina, Western North Carolina, and we've got Truth for Youth Bibles to give to the kids here at this camp, as we do at all of them, and we're going to have Tim Todd on the program. Also, I can take calls and questions. The number is going to be 888-589-8840, 888-589-8840. But momentarily, in this first segment, I want to talk about the hearings of Dr. Anthony Fauci last week. Did you see those? Pretty interesting stuff. And again, Fauci, you may have seen it, and lest you forget, remember all of the lockdowns, the COVID, the social distancing, the 6 feet distancing, which was later admitted to be absolutely arbitrary. No rhyme, no reason, no scientific justification for it. Do you remember all those round, the big blue circles on the floor, 6 feet distance? And I can remember being in a store, I'm thinking one interaction especially, where the person in front of me just turned around and just tore into me because I was not 6 feet away. Maybe I was 5 feet away. Well, Fauci, who he wasn't the only one, but I mean, he was the absolute figurehead of the draconian lockdowns. And those of us that are Americans and those of us that love the U.S. Constitution, you know, not to be a contrarian or anything like that, but you know, the COVID pandemic lockdowns never passed the sniff test with me. I felt like it was contrived, which it very much was. And so Fauci last week, you may have seen Rand Paul was questioning him, and Josh Hawley and others. 111 times, Fauci would say, under the advice of counsel, I exercise my rights under the Fifth Amendment and refuse to answer. Even they ask him, just because when it became clear Fauci would not answer any questions about the restrictions he imposed during COVID. He would not answer any questions about that. He wouldn't even answer a question like, what color is the carpet? What color is your tie? And it was fascinating to watch because remember, the government, under Fauci's direction, issued multiple emergency orders. And there were guidance regulations affecting businesses, schools, hospitals, airlines, every facet of American life, and yes, churches. You know, I think about John MacArthur, the late, great John MacArthur, who accrued millions and millions of dollars of fines for exercising his First Amendment right to assembly and free expression. In other words, they had church and freedom of religious expression. And, you know, the legal question that will be wrangled over for decades, literally, should the Lord tarry, to what degree does the government have the right to subordinate and suspend your inalienable, and I thought that meant can't legitimately be taken away, but during COVID, your rights were definitely taken away, suspended, subordinated. The question, to what degree does the government have the right to subordinate your constitutional rights in a state of emergency? And by the way, who gets to declare what is an emergency? Now, OSHA implemented large-scale employer vaccine and COVID test requirements. We've talked with countless numbers of people that lost their jobs, and those vaccine requirements that employers imposed on their staff, and many of whom they had no recourse. It was either get the jab or lose the job, and many people lost their jobs. And the Center for Disease Control, imposed eviction moratoria. I mean, people that weren't paying their rent. And this caused people to go out of business. It really did. And we're still crawling out from under the wreckage imposed by the policies during COVID. Okay, Fauci was the director of the National Institute of Allergy and Infectious Diseases up until 22. And he was the federal government's most prominent health advisor during COVID-19. And so Congress has the authority to investigate policies and positions. What's so interesting is that as Fauci's diaries have come under scrutiny, there is this inordinately prominent obsession with his own fame during COVID. There are all these entries in his diary where he said that he was more famous than Trump. And he said, "I'm taking the spotlight away from Trump." And Fauci said he theorized that maybe he was, quote, the most famous man on the planet during COVID. Doesn't sound very scientific, does it? But we're going to come back and talk with Dr. Tim Todd about the Truth for Youth Bibles. We're in a fight for the soul of our country, folks. And conscripted into that battle to stand for truth are you and I. The American Family Radio Network, The Jen Ellis Show, Alex McFarland, honored to be sitting in. Stay tuned, a brief break, and more on Jenna Ellis in the Morning. Don't go away.
0: Hey, I'm Brant, and her name is Sherry.
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3: Hello, Americans. I'm Todd Stern. Stand by for news and commentary next. The View co-host Sunny Hostin sparked a patriotic firestorm after saying she feels unsafe when she sees American flags displayed throughout some neighborhoods. Hostin went on to compare the hats adorned with the American flag to a KKK hood. Now, critics quickly blasted Hostin on social media. Senator Tommy Tuberville from Alabama shared a clip of the comments and wrote, mental illness. Now, Hostin graduated from the University of Notre Dame, has a law degree. She's married to a renowned surgeon and owns multiple homes in New York City as well as Martha's Vineyard. She has a television contract by some estimates worth $2 to $3 million. It ought to be noted that Ms. Hostin has achieved great success in no small part because of the American flag and those who shed their blood so she might be free. Good day.
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22: Welcome back to the program, and good morning, everybody. Alex McFarland here. Very honored to be sitting in for Jenna Ellis. And if you recognize me, it might be from a show called Exploring the Word, now in its 16th year. Bert Harper and I, every day, Monday through Friday, 3 p.m. Central, 4 to 5 Eastern, and in the time zone of your choice on Exploring the Word, we study God's Word. And so we invite you to tune in to Exploring the Word. But I also have the great privilege of guest hosting some of the other shows. And this past week, I had the honor. I was at The Cove, the Billy Graham Training Center, and we had people there from, oh golly, I don't know, 35 states, I suppose. And a lot of people, well, for one thing, they expressed such great appreciation for the American Family Radio Network. I want to say a big thank you to Will Graham. He's the executive director of The Cove. Will Graham is the son of Franklin Graham and a great evangelist in his own right. And we were there at The Cove along with a dear friend named Dr. Gary Habermas, who is the world expert on the evidence for Christ's resurrection. What we were doing, we were going over apologetics and the evidence for the Bible, defending the Christian faith, which is a big part of our youth camps, and we'll come back to that. But all these people, they just came and over expressed how American Family Radio had changed their life. We give God the glory for that. Several people, and this is exciting for us, younger people, I'm 21, 23, 24 years old. They say they found American Family Radio, and they listen every day, and it's helping them grow in their walk with the Lord, their ability to be culturally engaged and be salt and light in this battle for truth. And so we give God the glory for that. And I just want to say thanks to all the people that listen. Well, to all of AFA, but to Exploring the Word as well. It's our joy. We are passionately committed to Christ and the Great Commission, and yes, to saving our nation. You know, in the first segment, I was talking about Fauci being grilled. James Madison, by the way, wrote

0: were grilling Fauci, because let's not forget, I mean, you know, I was interim pastor at a church that ultimately split because I wanted to preach every Sunday, and I said, look, I'll come and preach every Sunday, even if there's not a soul in the building but me. And the deacons and elders were very split over it, and they said, no, we've got to close down. Remember the fear, and just the paralyzing fear that brought America to a halt, except things like department stores and liquor stores. They were essential functioning stores, but churches weren't allowed to operate, and schools. It was crazy. So I'm glad Congress is, it's not a trial, it's not a legal trial, but Congress has the sanctioning and the right to investigate. And I feel good that there are those in Washington, like Josh Hawley, that are doing what they do because they are working valiantly, I would say, to protect the constitutional rights that every generation must take up the banner to preserve and defend. We can't ever think that the battle for liberty is finished once and for all. And one of the ways that each of us, I'll say this, I'm going to segue to our dear friend Tim Todd, one of the ways that you and I participate in the preservation of liberty is by voting. And this November, we all have an opportunity to do that. Well, listen, I mentioned I was in Florida week before last, and there to meet me was a case of Truth for Youth Bibles, actually two cases. And we've got them at our camp this week in Brevard, North Carolina, too. Now, the man behind the Truth for Youth Bible is a friend and a colleague, Tim Todd of Revival Fires Ministries. And while I'm on the road, I believe he is in the studios at AFA in Tupelo. Brother Tim Todd, are you there?
1: Yes, Alex, I am, and it's so good to be with you this morning. I am in the studio.
0: Good for you, brother. Thanks for making some time. I know you've got a very busy day, and I got you up kind of early here, but thanks for being with us, Tim. For those that may be unaware, give us an update about the work you do and Revival Fires Ministries.
1: I appreciate that, Alex. Yes, I've been on the evangelistic field now, Alex, for a little over 39 years. And we are seeing just a lot of people, masses of people, give their heart to the Lord Jesus Christ. And this ministry is all about getting the Word of God into the hands of people that don't have Bibles and bringing a harvest of souls into the kingdom of God.
0: Amen. Well, amen, brother. I'm with you. I'm with you on that. And, you know, I've told you the story several times. I first became aware of you through AFA and the Truth for Youth Bibles, which I'm going to let you describe what that is. But last or week before last, when I was in at our Florida camp, watching these kids, many of them are, you know, inner city kids, and you know they're not all that inclined to reading, although we encourage youth and everybody that makes a salvation decision to get into the Bible and read God's Word. But the Truth for Youth Bibles are especially appealing for young people, and I've seen it for summer after summer. We use these in our camps, and we've got them this week in Western North Carolina. But for those that may not know, tell us about the Truth for Youth Bibles and how kids, man, they eagerly get these and they just can't put it down.
1: Yes, the Lord spoke to my heart, Alex, about just the condition of what is happening among the young people in America's public schools and across the board, not just in public school. And we've allowed the devil just to wreak havoc among our young people. And I was listening to some of the quotes that you were sharing just a few minutes ago. And, you know, in 1962 and 1963, we kicked God out of our schools with two court cases that came before the Supreme Court, Abington versus Shemp and Engel versus Vitale. And, of course, the Bible was removed from school. On this statement, the Supreme Court said that there is a danger that if the Bible is read without ex-

0: explanation, it could cause psychological harm. And when the Word of God was removed from school, America, 97% of our nation believed in God, only 3% didn't. And we allowed the devil to take God out of our schools, and as a result of it, the devil has moved in. God's people, I should say, allowed the Word of God to be removed from school. The devil has been wreaking havoc, and so God spoke to my heart about designing this special Bible that consists of the entire New Testament, along with powerful comic stories, graphic novels that deal with the truth in the front section, that deal with the truth about issues of moral concern, and we give the Bibles to every teenager that will commit to give it to their friends in school. I like to call it legally smuggling Bibles into America's public schools because it is legal for them to give Bibles away in school.
1: Amen. That's important. That's a huge statement there. Elaborate, if you would. It is legal for God's Word, the Bible, to be distributed in American public schools. Elaborate, please.
0: Yes, Alex, my dear friend Matt Staver, that is the president of Liberty Council, and I'm sure you know him.
1: But sure.
0: He put together the students' legal rights on public school campus, and we have them on the back cover of the Truth Youth Bible, and I'm holding it up to the camera right now. I put number 4 in bold because it says that our young people legally have the right to give Bibles away on campus during non-instructional time. So the way the law is interpreted, it may not be legal according, I believe it is, but the way the law is interpreted, they say that I can't give Bibles away in school, but young people can give Bibles away to their friends in school. And so that is why for the past 25 years, this makes 26, with the annual National Truth Youth Bible Week on American Family Radio, we love to get these Bibles into the hands of the young people at the beginning of the school year, free of charge. All they have to do is go to tfy.org and tfy.org, and they will get a Bible, a Truth for Youth Bible, free of charge, one Bible per teenager, per household, ages 13 to 18 years old, if they commit to give the Bible to a friend in school that doesn't know the Lord.
1: Amen. Amen. So what are the dates this year for the Truth for Youth Bible Week that we do with the American Family Association, American Family Radio Network, and Revival Fires International? What are the dates for Truth for Youth this year?
0: This year, the dates are August 3, which is today, through 7. August 3 through 7. And our goal is, Alex, to give 65,000 Truth for Youth Bibles away this week.
1: Amen. Amen. Well, folks, you can participate in that. And I want to encourage people to go to AFR.net, as in American Family Radio, AFR.net, and just Google it, Truth for Youth Bible. Let me just say this, and I've been involved in a lot of printing projects over the years, and the quality is top tier. The printing, the binding, and then the content, of course. There is the New Testament, but then there's what we call a graphic novel. Now, you might call it a comic book, but trust me, folks, kids are into these graphic novels. And what Tim Todd has done here has put God's Word and the gospel story, plus much, much other relevant content, in a graphic novel package. And as we pass them out, and I've been using these for many summers at our summer biblical worldview camps, I mean, all you got to do is hand it to a teenager, and they're off and running. Tim, I've got to ask you, how'd you come about getting the graphic novel part done? And it's equivalent to anything that you would buy in stores. It is so high quality. How do you do that?
0: You know, what we did is I partnered with the person that created Jughead on Archie Comics years and years ago. He left Archie Comics because they started doing Sabrina the Witch, and he was a Christian. And so Nate Butler, who is now retired, but he's got me connected with his team as well, came up with the comic stories, the graphic novels. And of course, there is such a process to this, Alex, and it's worth every penny of doing it. But you know, you have to come up with the story, the pencil art, the ink art, the coloring, the word balloons, and everything else. And as you said, it is just top shelf quality.
1: It is. You know, being an evangelist and being in the gospel ministry, I bet you never thought you'd be one day creating cartoon content for the gospel, did you?
0: No, I didn't. In fact, when we started all of this, on the very front end of this, I knew what God had spoken to my heart, and I had never done anything like this. So I reached out, of all people, you'll remember this name, Jack Chick. From Chick Publications. And I'll tell you what happened with that, Alex. Jack told me that the Lord spoke to his heart way back about doing exactly what we're doing with regard to combining the comic stories in the front section of a New Testament, and he never did it. And so on the front end of this, he gave me permission to use his comic stories until I was able to start developing my own. And so that's just a kind of a sidebar there. But we distributed probably 200,000 of those with the Chick publication and, you know, with the comic stories that he had. But then we started developing our own. And the Lord has just blessed these efforts with regard to getting just really sharp looking full color, powerful graphic novels into the hands of young people. The stories are short because there's a short attention span for anybody for that matter, but young people as well. So the stories, they get right to the point, but they're very interesting. They're about 6 pages long. The one on drugs and drunkenness and peer pressure, that's actually my testimony, and it's a 12-page story. And but we've got, you know, we deal with the truth about hard-hitting issues, sexual purity, pornography, evolution, abortion. We deal with the truth about cutting and sexting, bullying, suicide. We deal with the truth about things like honor and pluralism. One way to get to heaven, not a lot of different ways. One way to get to heaven. We do it with the love of God. And we do it with the truth of God's word. And the plan of salvation is in each story, so the young people find out how to give their life to Jesus. We've received 30,000 decision cards from young people that have been saved that we know of, Alex, and we're thankful for that.
1: Praise God. Well, our guest, Tim Todd, hey, if you've got a question about reaching young people, evangelizing and discipling teens, that's what we've been about for a lot of years. You can call in the next segment. You mentioned the Chick tracks, Tim. You know, I was reading an article about a year ago about things God has used, Billy Graham's Peace with God. Jack Chick did a track called This Was Your Life, and it was one of the most significant printed gospel pieces in the 20th century. We've got a break. We're going to come back more on Jenna Ellis in the Morning. Alex McFarland here with our special guest, Tim Todd. Don't go away. We're back after this brief break.
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1: Welcome back to the program. Alex McFarland here, and very honored to be sitting in for Jenna Ellis. And our guest, Tim Todd, Truth for Youth Bible Week begins today with the American Family Association. And, you know, AFR deals so much with culture and politics, and rightly so. But really, and I happen to know from... It's my great honor to be on the board with Tim Wildman. The heart of this ministry really is evangelism and bringing people into a saving knowledge of the Lord Jesus Christ. And so it's a great honor to be a part of a ministry that not only evangelizes the lost, but equips the saved. And the Truth for Youth Bibles are a big part of that. And by the way, you can go to the website afr.net and participate in putting God's Word in the hands of young people. And the Truth for Youth Bibles, I know this firsthand, this is not secondhand. We've been giving out the Truth for Youth Bibles for now 5 years plus. Kids love it. It's also in Spanish. Fantastic. You've got the New Testament, the Gospels, but you've got these graphic novels that, trust me, the kids, they just can't put it down. And with us to talk about this is Tim Todd. Tim, I got to ask you this. How did God give you such a heart for evangelizing young people?
0: You know, whenever I was in Russia in 1991 with my dad, Cecil Todd, who's now in heaven, we were given permission to give Bibles to the young people of Russia as textbooks in the public schools of Russia. And they asked us in the education building, the Minister of Education, what kind of a Bible project do you have for the public schools of America? And we had to hang our head low, and I told him, Russia put God in school, but America kicked God out. Now, of course, a lot has changed in Russia now since then, but I came back to America with a burden on my heart, Alex, to reach the young people in America's schools. And because of the tragic plight of what has happened among our young people that are in the schools of America, and I made up my mind that if the young people in the public schools of Russia can have Bibles, that the young people in America's public schools should have the same right too. So we started the process. I delivered a million signatures to then Speaker of the House Newt Gingrich in 1995, and then after that, during when they were voting on the Religious Freedoms Act, and then there shortly after, the Holy Spirit laid on my heart to design the Truth for Youth Bible to reach young people right where they're at. And of course, we put the Bibles into the hands of Christian young people to make soul winners out of them, to take Amen. The Bibles to school and give them to their friends in school that don't know Jesus. And then we're able to get the Word of God in school by doing that. And most importantly, the young people that end up with the Truth for Youth Bible are giving their life to Jesus Christ as their personal Savior. So soul winners for the Christian teenagers, salvation for the young people that end up with the Bibles, and then legally getting the Word of God back in school.
1: Amen. Hey, by the way, folks, if you've got a question for Evangelist Tim Todd or myself about evangelizing and discipling young people in the 21st century, you can call us. It's 888-589-8840. We do have time for a phone call or two if you want to join in, 888-589-8840. Tim, I am so glad you're using the term, and we don't hear this term enough anymore, soul winning.
0: Yes.
1: And I got to tell you something, and those of you that have heard me on the road, you might have heard me tell this story, but I had been saved about 2 weeks. I was 21 years old, brand new Christian, and I was going into church on a Sunday night. Remember when we had Sunday night church?
0: Yes.
1: Folks? Sunday night and Wednesday night, we need that.
0: Yes.
1: A dear old saint of God, Buford Smith, he's in heaven now. He was a retired Baptist preacher. He looked at me, he said, "Young man, will there be anybody in heaven because of you?"
0: That's good.
1: And I kind of stammered and I said, anybody in heaven, it's because of Jesus. He looked at me, he was really tall. He looked down at me, he said, "Do something with your life so somebody will be in heaven because of you." And do you know, Tim, and that's been 40 years ago, but Buford Smith's challenge, "Will there be anybody in heaven because of you?" That drives me to this day. And folks, when we talk about soul winning and being a witness, and whether it's verbally sharing the gospel or putting good literature in the hands of somebody, giving a Truth for Youth Bible to a teen, I want to challenge everybody listening that give yourself to God to be used for the gospel. This is our assignment, by the way.
0: Yes.
1: That at least one soul is going to get evangelized because of you. Brother Tim Todd, is it not every Christian's assignment to be a witness for the gospel?
0: Yes, it is. He said in his word, he said, "Occupy till I come." And of course, you know this, Alex, that's a military term, best understood by those who have served in the armed forces, but it means to be in charge, to be in command, to have dominion over. And God wants we as Christians to occupy. We are to go into all of the world and preach the gospel to every creature. Now, obviously, I can't do that by myself. Alex can't do that by himself. God has a plan, a purpose, a destiny, an assignment, a calling for everybody to plant seed into soil. And God, others come along and water it. Others come along and God gives the increase. So it's up to us to plant the seed of the gospel of Jesus Christ into the hearts and the lives of everybody we have an opportunity to come in contact with. And if we will just make ourselves available and say, "God, if you will bring somebody to me today or bring me to somebody today, I will," and you will open up that door, then I will share the gospel with that person. The Bible says some seed fell in good soil, Luke chapter 8 and verse 8, and produced a hundredfold harvest in return. Verse 11 says the seed is the word of God. And that's why I like what God is, that's why I love what God is doing with the Truth for Youth Bible, because it's the seed of God's word. Young people are becoming soul winners by just handing a young person a Truth for Youth Bible. The plan of salvation is in each one of the stories, and then they find out how to give their life to Jesus Christ. And so as we everybody does what they're supposed to do, we can reach our nation and reach our world with Jesus Christ before the Lord returns.
1: Amen. You know, I want to talk about how you can participate. You can donate now and provide Truth for Youth Bibles to be distributed in America's public schools. It's a fantastic Bible. Tim, you'll appreciate this. When I was at one of my camps, it was in Montana. Montana, we had given away several cases last year, and some of the kids this year had their Truth for Youth Bible, and they were just dog-eared. They were just flopping apart because they'd been reading them all year long.
0: Awesome.
1: And that's good. You know, the old saying, folks, if somebody's Bible is falling apart, chances are their life isn't.
0: That's true.
1: But, AFR.net, look at this. And what are some of the ways that people can give, Tim, and in doing so, they're putting God's Word in the hands of America's teenagers?
0: Yes, Alex, they can go to tfy.org, tfy.org, and at the website, they can get one Bible per teenager, per household, free of charge for all of the teenagers in their home. But there's also a place right there that they can give to the ministry to help us get the gospel of Jesus Christ into the hands of young people all across America. Through this project, we've given away way over a million Truth to Youth Bibles. And so if people want to help us with what God is doing, say, hey, I'd like to give a special gift to help you get the Word of God into the public schools, get the Word of God into the hands of young people that will give them away, they can go to our website, tfy.org. And thank you so much for asking.
1: Well, I want to ask this. You know, time fleets away. By the way, I want to thank Jenna Ellis for letting me sit in this morning on her program. Bert Harper and I will be live today, 3 to 4 Central Time, on Exploring the Word. But, Tim, here's the question, and everybody listening, because there might be somebody driving in the car right now or listening, and you know about God, but you don't know God, or you're not sure. And here's the question, folks. If you were to die, are you ready to meet the Lord? If God said, why should I let you into heaven? What would you say? Would you say, well, I've tried to be a good person, or I was confirmed years ago, something like that? The gospel is how Jesus Christ gave his life for you and me. And Tim, I want you to explain to people how they can, with absolute assurance, know that they're ready for eternity, ready to meet God. How can, biblically, Tim, how can people know that they're saved?
0: Yes, the Word of God says in John 14:6, Jesus said, I am the way, the truth, and the life. No one goes to the Father except through me. Only Jesus can save anybody. Here's how you can know and put your faith in him. First of all, admit that you're a sinner. Secondly, be willing to turn away from your sin and change the way you think and act. Repent of your sins. Then believe that Jesus died for you and was buried and rose from the dead. And then through prayer, invite Jesus into your heart and life to become your personal Savior. That, in a nutshell, is the way that you give your life to Jesus Christ. He said, if you confess me before men, I'll confess you before the Father. So having an intimate marriage relationship with the Lord Jesus Christ is the absolute most important thing that you will ever do.
1: It is, folks. And we often say this on Exploring the Word, Jesus is as close by as a prayer. And he really, really is. Brother Tim, every now and then people, they'll email or call, or I'll meet people on the road and they'll say, you know, but I've done this or that. I've been a really bad person. Could God still save me? Do you know what Jesus said in John 6:37? He said, the one who comes to me, I will in no way reject.
0: Amen.
1: And whatever you have done, or however, you know, bad your conscience is weighing over you, Jesus can forgive you. Tim, we've done over 2 dozen prison crusades.
0: Praise God.
1: Been to death row in Virginia multiple times, and God can save anyone who will turn to Jesus in repentance and faith. As Tim said, repentance means to turn from sin to Christ, and you admit, you call out to God, and His arms are open for you, folks. Say, Lord, I admit that I am a sinner. I've known the right, I've done the wrong, and Lord Jesus, I am sorry for my sins. But this is so key, folks. The Son of God, perfectly righteous, sinless, Jesus, God incarnate, He was qualified to be nailed to the cross for you. He was able to bear our sin on the cross. And here's the thing. If you paid for your sin, that would mean hell eternally separated from God. But you can accept, even right this morning, you can accept that Jesus paid for your sins. And His righteousness becomes yours. That's Romans 4 and 5. And if you will turn to Christ even right now and do this, you can make sure that you're ready to meet God. The Bible calls it being born again. Wouldn't you like to have a do-over? Sure. Well, you can have that fresh start right now today by putting your faith in Christ. And Tim, I know time runs away here, sadly. That's why we're doing the Truth for Youth Bibles. And in fact, in about 5 minutes, I'll be up in front of all the teenagers sharing just what you and I are talking about. Tim, one more time, tell us about the Truth for Youth Bibles and how this message is for all people, for all ages, and we especially want America's teenagers to hear and know about Jesus.
0: Yes, Alex, this is the 26th annual National Truth for Youth Bible Week on American Family Radio, where that we are giving Bibles away to young people ages 13 to 18 years old who will commit to give the Truth for Youth Bible to their friends in school that don't know Jesus. And they can go to tfy.org, tfy.org, and get one Bible per teenager, per household, and help us get 65,000 Bibles into the hands of young people all across America as we take back what the devil has stolen from our school systems.
1: Amen. Brother Tim Todd, thank you. I know we'll be hearing from you during this week. We're glad that you've been with us this morning. This is Alex McFarland. And folks, the gospel is the most important thing. I want to challenge you to pray for our nation. Pray for revival. Pray for the Holy Spirit to move. And then remember, if you're a Christian, every one of us, our assignment is to be an ambassador for the gospel. Thanks for listening. Stay tuned to AFR. May God bless you. And let's make it a great day in the Lord.

0: Yankee legend Bernie Williams has a personal message to share.
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4: American Family News, I'm Mr. Pugh. President Trump is signaling that a diplomatic agreement to defuse tensions with Tehran may be imminent, even as Iranian officials warn of potential military retaliation if negotiations fall through. Trey Yingst has more.
5: President Trump calling off planned strikes against Iran as he says a deal is close. According to the president, talks will resume today aimed at finalizing an agreement on the Strait of Hormuz. Trump says he was asked by Qatar, the UAE, and Saudi Arabia to hold off as diplomatic efforts play out. Overnight, Iran's president, Masoud Pezeshkian, posted to X about the memorandum of understanding that was reached earlier this year, saying in part, "I believe this memorandum will be the center of gravity for our foreign relations in the future. We must strive to compel the enemy to remain committed to what it has signed. The security of the country, the region, and our allies will be enhanced by this memorandum." Now, international focus remains on the Strait of Hormuz, where an explosion was heard this morning by a tanker, according to maritime tracking groups.
4: Former chief medical advisor Dr. Anthony Fauci is facing increased criticism from GOP members following a recent Senate hearing where he invoked the Fifth Amendment 111 times when asked about COVID-19, vaccinations, and his recently released pandemic-era diary entries. Representative Jim Jordan of Ohio says that for the entirety of COVID-19, the rhetoric seems to have followed a template.
6: The left will tell a lie, big media will report the lie, big tech amplifies the lie, and when you tell the truth, they call you names.
4: Far-left progressive candidate Abdul El Sayed and Congresswoman Haley Stevens are vying for the Democratic nomination for Michigan Senate primary elections tomorrow. The presumptive Republican nominee, former Congressman Mike Rogers, calls this race a battle of crazy versus common sense.
7: They both start in a bad place, and then Abdul just pours his own little secret sauce of crazy on top of that. So all the polling shows us that he's the likely winner, and we're ready for this.
4: President Trump has pushed for an anti-weaponization fund to be passed, but many Democrats have expressed concern that taxpayer money would be given to January 6th protesters. Senator James Lankford of Oklahoma says the fund is dead, and the only money being used is from the president's settlement with the DOJ following January 6th.
8: There is no weaponization bill that's out there. This was a settlement agreement the president made with the Department of Justice, so we don't know what that is. I would tell you, I do hope the folks that were oppressed by the Biden administration do get justice, and there is a way to do that through the judgment fund. We want them to continue to be able to pursue it and to be able to get justice.
4: The federal court has ruled that a Georgia school district must reinstate a Christian release time education program. Chris Woodward explains.
9: The federal court also ruled that Vidalia City Schools must uphold the executive director of Sweet Onion Christian Learning Center's freedom of speech while its lawsuit against school officials continues. Grady Yeomans operates the Sweet Onion Christian Learning Center, a long-standing release-time education program allowing Vidalia High School students to take religious courses for school credit. After Yeomans criticized a school board tax increase on his personal Facebook page, the school board canceled the program. Attorney Mercer Martin of Alliance Defending Freedom, the law firm representing Yeomans and Sweet Onion, said you can't do that.
10: The government is never allowed to retaliate and punish citizens just because of the disagreement they have with the speech at issue. And this happens all across the country. This isn't just an issue in Georgia, as we know. This happens everywhere where the government wants to silence us because of disagreement with our views. So this decision and this case is setting important precedent nationwide that the government can't do that. Just because it disagrees with us, it can't take away our rights, especially things like the center that are offering such great Christian education to students.
9: I'm Chris Woodward.
4: Wildfires burning in Spokane, Washington, forced 60,000 people to evacuate while destroying at least 600 homes, businesses, and other structures. Officials say that teams are still assessing if lives have been lost. Dave Upthegrove, Washington Commissioner of Public Lands, says the entire state is being slammed by fires.
11: This is one of 15 major fires burning throughout the state of Washington right now. More than 250,000 acres are on fire in this state.
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14: This is Financial Issues, where we help you defund the darkness and fund the light by investing with biblical integrity. Today's show, don't you just hate it when people foil your excuse to avoid doing something really important? We plan on doing that for you today. And this month,
15: no, Mark, it's procrastination nation.
14: No. And this month's been designated as a very important month for stewards. We're going to find out about that and stay with us to find out about both these topics and how they're related. Then we'll top it all off with a special guest to unpack all that Fauci dirty laundry. I know everybody's looking forward to that, right?
15: This is a Christian show. Should we be talking about that? And it's a Monday. You're hitting me with way too much.
14: But it's about time we just cleared all this up and moved on, I think. Together, I'm Mark Minnelli, your host. That's Sam. Obviously, we're here together to bring you the show today. While Seth, with his family, is somewhere on a beach on the East Coast on vacation, just avoiding being on the show with
15: us. I'd be jealous, but he's in Jersey, so I'm not that jealous. If it was some other beach, but Jersey, well, maybe not.
14: All that's coming up today, but remember, we always have time for your calls. 610-363-1110. We'd love to answer your question and hear your opinion. 610-363-1110.
15: That's right. So let's get in the topic for today. The scripture reminds us to plan for just about everything, but even after we're gone. So we have Proverbs 13:22. It's a famous passage. It says, "A good man leaves an inheritance to his children's children, but the wealth of the sinner is stored up for the righteous." Now, the reason we're quoting this today is, in case you guys didn't know, it's the best month of the year. It's National Make-A-Will Month. So it combines the two best things ever, death and taxes, right?
14: And it's Monday on top
15: and
14: of it all.
15: It's Monday. So woo, it's a trifecta. No, but this is actually really important. And I think because of these are topics people don't want to tend to think about, it's important that we do have a month that kind of serves as an annual reminder to create or update a plan, protect your loved ones, organize all that charitable giving and all that stuff. And just to make sure that no one in our audience has an excuse to put this off, we're partnering with freewill.com to make all of this super easy. All you have to do is go to financialissues.org/will, put together all the foundational documents you need, and it's on us. It's on us here at Financial Issues. So just go to financialissues.org/will. So, Mark, with all that housekeeping out of the way, let's jump right into this. Let's talk about estate planning. What does proper estate planning look like? And what questions do you need to be, asking yourself when you're going down this road?
14: Oh, it's a great question. Yeah, estate planning is just a big word for putting a plan together and putting it on paper. It's a written plan about how things should go if you're unable or if you're not here. Both those things have to happen because, you know, the questions you need to ask yourself are what happens if I die or what happens if I just can't make decisions, as we're seeing more and more. As life expectancies actually gets longer and longer, we're seeing more and more memory issues and things like that. So you need to plan for both those things. So really, a good plan should identify the different areas, like who will manage your financial affairs, who will make healthcare decisions for you if you can't make them for yourself, who will care for your minor children, who will administer your estate. And that's a big one. Who will receive the assets from your estate and how and when will beneficiaries receive them? You know, a will can do a lot of that. And the will really is the foundation of an estate plan. But there's many other documents people are going to need. Powers of attorney, healthcare directives, and even trusts if in some circumstances. Not everybody needs a trust, but you have to be very careful about the type of trust you put together. So yeah, I think it's really important to be thinking about these things, but not to be putting them off, Sam. My guess is you already have your will put together. You already have your estate plan. You probably have durable powers of attorney, healthcare powers of attorney, just in case you hit your head or Seth throws a book at you one morning or something. You
15: know? I'm going to just go with it and say yes for right now.
14: Okay. Well, here's, you have no more excuses. If you go out to freewill.com by going to financialissues.com/will, you can put together your will, your durable powers attorney, healthcare powers attorney, all the foundational documents you need for free. So you could do that. And in case you didn't know, go ahead.
15: Oh, I was just going to say, I think one of the reasons people don't do this is they just think it's going to be too complicated to figure out. And freewill.com makes it super easy. So there's no excuse.
14: Yeah, it makes it easy. And I, you know, when I started in the business, wills, just a basic wills and powers of attorneys, they would go anywhere from $1,000 to $10,000 going to an attorney.
15: Wow.
14: And now, yeah. And I'm not saying you shouldn't go to an attorney, but it's become a lot more of a commodity than it used to be. Obviously, an attorney is always a good thing. The bigger your estate, the more you need the attorney because you can get into decisions about wills or special needs and things like that. You'd want to go to an attorney. So, you know, but let's just talk about the basic documents and make it easier for you. A current will. What is a will? Well, it's just a document that tells you or you tell everybody after you die what your will is with everything you own and everything that that is important to you.
15: It's almost like it's in the name, will.
14: That's funny
15: they
14: how that works.
15: They were pretty creative naming that.
14: Yeah. Yeah. The first thing it really does is names an executor. That's you appointing somebody to take control of everything and make sure your will be done and executed the way you desired and wrote in the will. It directs distribution of property. It also names guardians for minor children if that's a situation to have. And so it sets the foundations for everything. It puts it all together. Then you need a durable financial power of attorney. And that authorizes a trusted person to handle financial matters if you're incapacitated for temporarily or permanently, but you don't die. So a lot of people don't think about that. The will takes over once you pass on, once you go home to your father. But if you hit your head or something happens to you and you can't make decisions, you're incapacitated mentally or physically and mentally, you need somebody to be able to do that, that you authorize. And this becomes a legal document that allows them to effectively sign your name, really comes down to. So a durable financial power of attorney is really an important document. I can tell you that when my uncle Tony, when he had a heart attack, his wife was blind. My aunt was blind and she couldn't do the bills and couldn't do anything. And he couldn't sign anything because he was in a coma for months. And my dad had to step in and start taking over and petition the court. And it took months to get the court to allow him to be able to actually just even pay the bills for my aunt at that time. So having a durable power of a financial power of attorney will take that anxiety, that frustration, the stress out of all that for those that that depend on you right now, if you're not able to be depended on anymore. It really helps in those situations. And it's only temporary until either you die or you recover. So that's good. A healthcare power of attorney, that names someone who can make medical decisions for you if you can't communicate. For example, if I go, Sam, if I go to the hospital and I can't communicate and the hospital says, hey, we looked at his advanced healthcare directives and he doesn't say anything about intubation or whatever, my wife has the right to tell them what they can and can't do. She right. has a legal piece of paper to do that. Only thing I put in my advanced healthcare was feed and water me like you would the plants in the room. Besides that, talk to my wife, you know, so because I trust she'll do whatever is right. And if, you know, if God
15: play
14: wants
15: me some
14: me
15: music
14: home,
15: too, like the plants, makes oh, them grow well.
14: What a great idea. I'm going to have to put that in too. Something else a will does and something that a will that you can avoid put in your will is beneficiary designations. We talk about this a lot here on Financial Issues with investment accounts and IRAs and things like that, making sure your retirement accounts, your life insurance, annuities, any financial account you have pass according to the beneficiary forms. You don't have to put that in your will because it's on the beneficiary forms and they will avoid probate then, which is really good. And there's a few other things like, you know, sometimes there's a trust when appropriate, and especially if there's special needs or blended family or things are more complicated, a trust might work. And finally, it organizes your inventory of your assets and your debts, your accounts, and all those kind of things. So it's really not that complicated. So go out to financialissues.org/will and start working on it. It doesn't cost you anything, and you can make life better for so many other people. The number here is 610-363-1110. 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
5: 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Mark, we're continuing our discussion about estate planning and making these wills and preparing for the inevitable. And I think a really important question here is, how does this whole process look different for a Christian versus a non-Christian? What do we as believers need to be prioritizing that might be a little different here?
6: Well, one of the things, Sam, that really pops in my head when you ask a question like that is, what a will does, it allows you to leave things to people and designate who it goes to. What's the most valuable thing you have, Seth?
5: The most valuable thing I have. Probably at the moment, my car, but it's not even that valuable at the moment.
6: Okay. Well, I'm going to challenge that. How about your salvation?
5: Okay. You juked me. Okay. You cheated me.
6: Well, did you know you could leave a gospel message in your will? What if you put something in your will so that anybody who's going to be reading it or it's going to be read to will see that one of the most valuable things I have and that I can leave my family is a true understanding that there is a God and he loves you. He loves you so much. He sent his son to die for you so that we can have everlasting life, basking in his glory because of what he did, not because of what we have done. What if you could leave a clear gospel message in your will to all those you love and let them know that it is your desire that if at all possible, they would pursue that relationship with the one true God through Jesus Christ. You can do that in your will. How awesome is that? That's one thing that makes a difference. Another is, what about your BRI, your biblical responsible convictions on your investments? If you're leaving this to people, maybe you could share with them why you invest with biblical integrity. You know, a while back, I sent like three or four verses for our annual, our monthly partner meeting. And I shared those verses that everybody could use to help people understand why we invest with biblical integrity, why BRI is so important. You could share those in your will with everybody you're leaving portfolios to or investments to. You can leave so many different things. The main thing isn't just to get these things out of the way. I mean, it's wonderful that you can make things easier or less stressful because the last thing somebody needs when they lost a loved one is to have the stress of that the financial transition. By having your estate together, you make it easier for them. You remove some anxiety. You make it more comfortable and maybe even financially save some on the finances by helping to avoid probate where you can.
5: It really is an act of love, isn't it?
6: Exactly.
5: It's your final gesture of love to everyone that you care about.
6: Exactly. And that's why I think it's very important as a believer, we look at this and say, hey, let's take this serious. Let's take it as part. This is how we finish our stewardship. This is how we move on to eternity with the Lord and finish the stewardship in the temporal world. Another thing we can do is transfer wisdom, not merely wealth. Along with the gospel, we could leave any nuggets that God has given us along the way for our children, our grandchildren, anybody we know, and help them, such as investing with biblical integrity. You know, we can help them realize that we're in heaven, we're good, it's okay. Do not fret, you know.
5: Like, I'm having a great time.
6: Yeah, I'm having a great time, and I'm just loving the Lord, and it's okay. You can join me in the future, you know, that kind of stuff. So that's really, really important for people to realize. As a Christian, this is an act of love. This is something, your last act as a steward is done through your will and through your estate planning here on earth. And it can honor God in all you do. And you can honor your family, your friends, the ministries you care about. You can honor all those in your will and by making sure your estate plan is in order, putting together things like your beneficiary statements, as we started talking about before the break, on, you know, checking that once a year to make sure they're still aligned properly on your IRAs and any title that you have. You can actually have a paid on death or a transferred on death beneficiary statement on there to avoid probate, therefore become more financially efficient to those. They don't waste money on probate on those items, you know. So it makes it a lot easier on your family and friends by doing this. It is truly the last act as a steward that you get to perform.
5: For sure. I have a question about this. So what do you think about, you know, sometimes people put conditions on their wills. Would you ever consider that for handing down your investments and saying this has to still be BRI in the future? Or what would you think about that idea?
6: Well, that's a really hard question for me to think about. I can think of circumstances where there should be conditions. For example, what if you have a child who has an addiction problem? Right. Wouldn't you want to put restrictions on the account you leave him? Maybe even put them in a trust and have a trustee to oversee that, to make sure that those monies aren't going to his addiction and cause him to overdose or something. So there's places where that might come in. In general, though, hopefully you've mentored everybody in the ways that of wisdom that you've received from the Lord before then, so that, you know, they're adults. It's kind of like your children. Once they become an adult, you don't dictate how they run their life. You may share with them at times where you're concerned for them that they may be making mistakes that could hurt their relationship with Christ or could cause them financial problems or whatnot. But you don't dictate their life to them once they are of age of responsibility. And you just be there as a friend and somebody who loves them and a parent and speak the truth, but in love to them. So I guess for some people, if you have very irresponsible children, I'm not putting that on you, but if you do and you know that, you may want to set it up a little bit different. One of the first major estate plans I did, I didn't do any trust, but I did. My kids were still small, and I did have like a 70-page will that it might have been easier to do a trust. But I mean, I had different time frames of when they could get money, you know, like they either had to graduate college or, well, the first was if for their health, they could always get money, you know, from my estate if they were, if they had health problems. But they also could get it for college. And then they got a third of their inheritance if they got a degree or if they finished

0: age 35 under most cases. We would hope. You know, so
1: I hope.
0: So I figured by then, you know, they've made some mistakes. They realize this is a blessing. Use it properly. You know, so I guess on the early days, I lean more in that direction. Now I lean more to giving it while I'm alive and utilizing it, using it to help mentor them into the wisdom, any nuggets that God has given me, you know.
1: And that way, so, for whatever reason, they go off the rails, you can help them. Right. It's like the prodigal son. The dad's there to catch him.
0: Exactly. And you know what? Every situation is different. That's why you got to go before the Lord when you put this together. Do I have a child? You know, some people will ask, Sam, things like, should I leave everything equally to each child or should it be different? Well, only you would know that. Is there one child that does have special needs? Maybe you need to leave a larger sum for them, and maybe that needs to be in trust to care for them because they'll never, might not be able to fully care for themselves over life. Or maybe somebody else is better with handling money than somebody else. You know, there's just, you have to go through it. You have to pray about it and realize what is the best thing for each child. You don't want to just leave them money, whether it helps or hurts them. For some children, it could hurt them by making them lazy or making them, you know, I had a client whose son dropped out of school the moment that he got his inheritance, bought a motorcycle and, you know, just went crazy for 3 years with the money that was left to him. So that didn't help him at all. It set him back 3 years, but that happens sometimes, you know.
1: Just goes to show that money isn't the ultimate thing that you can give people. No, there's so many other things.
0: It really isn't.
1: Yeah.
0: Yeah. But there's, you know, here's some questions that might help with that. Ask yourself maybe like, did I provide responsibly in this will for each child? Did I help them or hurt them? Is this going to do them better or worse? Did I promote peace in this? You know, I don't want the family arguing over the estate. Did I prepare the next generation? Did I leave wisdom? Did I leave truth, gospel truth, Bible truth? Did I use the resources God had entrusted to me? Did I leave them in a way that they will still honor God or hopefully honor God? Did my final instructions reflect the convictions by which I tried to live? You know, a Christian legacy is not measured by how much wealth remains. It's measured by whether we faithfully manage what God entrusted to us and whether those resources continue blessing our family, advancing God's purposes, and bringing him glory. So a will can help you to do that. A trust can help you to do that. Having the durable powers of attorney, healthcare powers of attorney, all those things in place can bless your family so much. They will look back and be grateful you did that, that you left instructions and passwords and all the things they need to carry on without frustration and anxiety. And hopefully while you're alive and you're mentoring them, you left them wisdom and nuggets of wisdom in the will. It's all a beautiful thing. It's not an ugly thing. It's a wonderful thing. Like you said earlier, Sam, it's an act of love. And as Christians, we can do this. And at freewill.com, you can do it for free and you can do it
1: it's in the
0: pretty
1: name.
0: Easily. Yeah, it's not just free, but they make it easy. They guide you through the questions. They do all the wonderful things. Well, maybe this stirred something in your heart. Maybe you're thinking about people you'd like to leave stuff to or things like that. Maybe you have a question about estate planning and or how to leave things. What's the best way to do that? Is it beneficiary deeds or other things? The number here is 610-363-1110. We'd love to discuss that with you. And we'd love you to go out to freewills.com. It's just another benefit that that we brought to you because we know it's part of being a steward. It's the last act of stewardship that that makes it all finish well. 610-363-1110. Look forward to hearing from you.

I found I was pregnant when I was 21 years old. For me, I was scared, I was shaking. I Googled places to abort. We drive there, and as soon as we get there, I open the door, and the first thing that I see is a bunch of Bible verses in the walls. They gave me a little counseling session, they gave me the

0: pregnancy test again, and they do an ultrasound. And that's when everything changed. When I saw my baby, and when I heard her heartbeat, that was it. We decided with my boyfriend at the time, which is now my husband, to continue the pregnancy together. We started coming to the classes, doing our homework, getting counseling together. We've seen the hand of God ever since we stepped into the pregnancy center.
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0: Welcome back. This is Financial Issues. I'm Mark Manelli, your host. So, Sam, last week, Dr. Anthony Fauci went before Congress to answer his part in the COVID-19 issue, and he pled the fifth over 100 times. You know, that just seemed ridiculous, but it made sense since, and if he would have answered anything, he probably would have lied. But
1: and it's the one thing he could get in trouble with because he's been pardoned for everything else. Plus, he spilled all the beans in his diary, so maybe there was nothing else to say.
0: That was embarrassing. Anyway, join us today to discuss this further is Twyla Braze, president and co-founder of CCH Freedom. Twyla, welcome to Financial Issues. So glad you're with us today because, you know, I'm really tired of hearing that name, Fauci. I don't even like saying it anymore. It sounds like I'm cussing or using God's name in vain. It's so bad in me. Maybe you can help us to understand what's really going on and get past this so we can move on because I don't see any way we're going to be able to hold this man accountable. Welcome to the show.
2: Well, thank you. You know, ultimately, I must say, as a believer, that there will be accountability, whether it is, you know, in this life or the next. But the fact of the matter is Fauci has good attorneys. Fauci has a very long history of doing very nasty things, you know, all the way back to the AIDS epidemic when he refused to let an antibiotic be used for these people who had AIDS, you know, to help them with the lung condition that was the result of AIDS. And so there are a lot of people way back, I can't remember the year, but I think it was the 1980s. And there would be people out on the street calling him a killer because he wasn't allowing this antibiotic to be available. And of course, we all know about the Beagles, you know, the Beagles that were there as an experiment and with the biting flies. And I mean, there's just, you know, there's so many things about Fauci. And of course, now with this hearing, with COVID, with I watched a wonderful display of time after time after time, Fauci saying the same thing over and over and over again across the COVID time. That was just a lie. And so, you know, he can be caught in this lie because it's all very public. And then now we have his internal thoughts by his diary. And people have said, well, you know, how is it that we can have the diary? But the fact of the matter is the diary was all about the work that he was doing as part of NIAID, I think is the way it is, right? The Allergy and Infectious Disease Agency. And so that's how Senator Rand Paul got his diary. And I'm sure that his attorney is like, you can't say a thing because now we have actually all these words you've written in your own handwriting. And we don't have any idea if the pardon that you received from Biden will actually protect you against everything that you've done if you say a word.
0: It just seems like nobody ever gets, we never see any justice. I know you said eventually, and I know that, I know the Lord will hold everybody accountable. And those who don't have Jesus Christ who paid the price for them are going to have to suffer it, you know, for eternity afterwards. But it just seems in this lifetime and for the last 20, 30 years, it seemed to get worse that nobody ever goes to jail anymore if they're part of the government. Nobody ever gets taken down or you know, they seem to be able to weasel out of it. And I don't know how our country can stand if we don't start holding some people accountable.
2: Mm-hmm. Well, I think, you know, the interesting thing is how he got the pardon, right? He gets a pardon all the way back to 2014. Interestingly enough, I don't know that that would protect him long enough. And then there's an uncertainty as to how much the pardon actually protects him. But the fact of the matter is that Biden and company, did Biden really, I mean, you know, the auto pen, the whole thing. Right. I don't know if Biden even actually did it. But anyway, somebody pardoned him. And obviously, if you're being pardoned for things back to 2014, there is a presumption that you are actually guilty of things back to 2014 because a pardon is for somebody who is a criminal. So I think there is some question there whether or not the pardon actually works, because where's the crime that he is pardoned for, you know, just like anything he might have done? Is that really something that would stand up in court? I don't know if it requires Congress to do something more, or it would require somebody in the private sector, you know, to sue him, which is very expensive. But there are certain people who probably could and wouldn't blink an eye because they've got sufficient funds to do so. The question is whether, I mean, I think maybe the question has been whether there is enough to get him on. And now we have all the diaries, right? And the diaries go back to 2014. They might even go further. Well, I can't quite remember.
0: What about civil suits? I mean, think about this. We had millions of people die.
2: And
0: they died because he lied. He died because he lied about so much. He lied about the vaccines. He lied about wearing masks, about shutting down schools. We have children who are set back and probably will never realize their full potential that they were on track to do because they fell behind because of shutting down our schools, because he lied about that, because his diary says he lied about it. And, you know, there's all these things. Couldn't there be just civil suits left and right? I mean, look at all the civil suits that were thrown at Trump just for caring about our country. Shouldn't there be hundreds of thousands of people, if not millions, suing Fauci? And would the pardon cover that? I mean, it can't cover them for civil suits, can it?
2: I think that that was said way back when he was pardoned, that it wouldn't necessarily cover him for civil suits. And so, but the diaries, you know, they just came out. There might be people who are deciding that this is something that they could go after. I think the interesting thing is the difference between conservatives and liberals or progressives or socialist communists now, is what they do and their mechanism of action to try to stop bad things in their mind, right? Bad things. And conservatives, I think, are far less willing to use the courts for everything under the sun than the liberals are. But it's certainly possible that somebody could go after him. And with all of this now in
0: military play, military people who got kicked out.
2: There's so many things. People who didn't get to watch
0: nurses who refused
2: to die.
0: Nurses who lost their jobs for not getting the vaccination. Military people who got kicked out for not getting it when the whole vaccine was a lie. Well, you know, we only got a couple of minutes left here, but I was wondering, you know, I've heard almost every other week there's somebody saying there's another one of these COVID type incidents around the corner that is going to be used to force everybody to get more vaccines and stuff. What can we do to fight for our rights, not to be forced to do things that some government or evil people want us to do that aren't even elected officials?
2: Yeah, well, the thing is that, and we've been sort of on this as an organization, CCHF has been on this as an organization since the very first, since 9/11. So 6 weeks after 9/11, the CDC pounced with the Model State Emergency Health Powers Act. And 20-some states enacted this in whole or in part. And this is the power that you saw evidenced in during COVID. And so there are these pandemic laws, these emergency health powers laws in every state, and new ones that got enacted during COVID. It was like another opportunity to make this happen, which takes away all the rights of the people. I think, you know, people have to understand that this is true. They have to talk to legislators before elections and legislators who are currently in and say, you need to get rid of those laws because there'll be another one. And we'll just have a Fauci and Burks devised you know, lockdown, just like the last time, and we'll have just as much line. And they're still working on gain of function research, although our government has taken away all of the funding. That is still happening around the world. And gain of function means to make a virus gain a new function of virality, of lethality, of infectiousness and transmissibility. It means taking a virtually harmless to humans virus and making it be able to infect humans and be more lethal. So this kind of thing is happening around the world, and air currents travel around the world. We may not be funding it now, but what about the next administration, right? Yeah. So I think that we have to think about
0: we
2: that.
0: We have to make this up. Yeah, put it to the top of the political conversation, because we can't have people like Fauci or others who are just evil in their power madness controlling what we do. We need to have our freedom in America. If we want to risk that death, that should be up to us, not up to somebody forcing us or having the military come in and force us to do it. Twyla, thank you so much for joining us today. You gave us some insights that I think we can take to the voting booth. I really appreciate it. Twyla Braze, president and co-founder of CCH Freedom. We are so glad you're with us. And we're so glad you're with us. 610-363-1110.
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14: 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Additionally, all products or services offered by the program sponsors may not be known by the program.
0: You know, if there's one thing you can depend on, it's a mutual fund that by prospectus will not invest in anything that compromises God's tenets and love. 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We are so grateful for Timothy Plan for being a partner of Financial Issues. 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
1: There's such a great way to start your BRI journey. That's how I did it. I began with all the Timothy funds,
0: hey,
1: and
0: I
1: no
0: still
1: regrets
0: use them
1: at all.
0: I still use them. 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
1: Yes, that's right. 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Absolutely. And you can learn more about what she does at cchfreedom.org. That's cchfreedom.org, where she's keeping the government and all their shenanigans in check so you can keep your healthcare freedom. So do check that out. But yes, the other good news, this is fantastic news. We did indeed, we announced this last week, beat our goal for Crossroads Kids Club with the back to school campaign. And boy, oh boy, did we really beat it. We blew this thing out of the water. We got the final numbers today. Together with the match, we raised over $80,000. So with our partners, wow, we got about $55,000 plus the match. That equals $80,000. I think my math is right, that's going to go to something like 200 kids to support that's them throughout incredible. The year.
0: And help to start those 30 new kids club in school, in a school near you, to bring the gospel to a school near you. You did this. You are listener. You are watcher. You are partner. Thank you so much for loving the Lord that much. Thank you so much for caring about the gospel, getting out there to the children and taking it to the public schools. God bless you for what you guys did.
1: That's right. We've been incredible. Talking about the legacy, right? With everything, with making the will and leaving that legacy of love. This is leaving a legacy of love too. And it's preparing for the future in that same way.
0: Absolutely. Praise God. Praise God. That's all I can say. You know, we've had a lot of questions from listeners on the wills and stuff. And we're gonna cover some of those tomorrow. Along with, there was someone who had a question about reverse mortgages in the
1: chat.
0: That's
1: right. That's a really good question, too. Really opens up a can of worms a little bit, but that's what we do, right? We crack those cans right open.
0: Yeah, and since we had such a jam-packed show, we're gonna cover a lot of those questions tomorrow. But here's a question that just is, I think we got to go to. It says, is from one of our listeners. They say, should we screen out stocks that produce cancer-causing products?
1: Great question. Mark, one of the things I first think of here, though, is can't everything cause cancer in a way, at least in the state of California?
0: In California, huh? Yeah, I guess so. You know, I know at first it seems like a silly question. Of course we should screen out companies that cause cancer. That would be evil in and of themselves. But then we have to look at some things as like, what kind of things really do cause cancer? I know they talk about red dye or this or that. So if there's companies that are producing food items and stuff like that, yeah, anybody who's causing health problems that can be proven and shown that it is a direct cause of the product, not how the product is used. What I mean by that is, like you said, Sam, can't anything cause, too much sunshine causes cancer. We can't, so should we not be involved in solar? You know,
1: I'm pretty sure jewelry in the state of California, they claim causes cancer.
0: Whenever possible, if there's a company, you know, like we screen out tobacco, we screen out different things that are obviously cancerogenic in the way they are used. But there's some things like there's chemicals that people use for gardening. Should we screen those out in the companies that make those, even though they're supposed to be used by adults only who are trained to use these products? Or what about those companies that make munitions? Certain munitions can cause cancer if you handle them too much. Should we screen out those companies? It's a kind of a gray area for some things.
1: Overcooked hot dog cause cancer?
0: I would think
1: probably any hot dog.
0: I don't know.
1: But that's to your point, right?
0: Exactly. So we have to be wise about it. But sometimes, you know, if almost anything could cause cancer, which I'm not going to go that far, but you know, like when they say, well, if you put 600 gallons of this into a mouse, it's going to cause cancer. Well, 600 gallons is a lot to put into something that weighs a couple of ounces. And maybe that's not the way we should be handling it. Sometimes we have to have responsibility. But if we know and we know this is dangerous, yeah, we should tell, let people know. It's a health issue. We should care about people enough to let them know. Would it be a BRI violation? It very likely could be for many things. So thanks for that question.
1: Yeah. Speaking of BRI violations, we have this question from Bridget, age 68. She says, "Hey, Mark, first, thank you for all your excellent guidance. I'm contacting you to ask how you determine if a company is biblically responsible. Besides investigating which nonprofits the company supports, do you also consider the products they manufacture or promote?" Very similar question here, but she goes on to say, "My concern is with Casey, which sells beer, wine, and spirits, and just wondering how that one is on the buy list." We've actually had this question before, but I think it's a good one to come up with time and time again, occasionally, especially in light of the conversation we've been having. So what do you say, Mark?
0: Yeah, Bridget, the products and services a company manufactures, promotes, profits from are absolutely part of the BRI investment analysis. We also consider corporate donations, as you brought up, and their advocacy. Are they backing different organizations with money that should go to stockholders or go to grow the business? Yeah, all that's part of that. Even employee policies, different partnerships they may be in or other business activities. We bring all that in. But I will tell you, alcohol is, and you're probably not going to hear this, but alcohol can be a gray area for many Christians. And what I mean by that, sure, we look to the Bible and we see drunkenness is condemned by, we see scripture clearly condemns alcohol and the abuse of alcohol in drunkenness, and do not be drunk with wine, in which is dispensation, but be filled with the Spirit. That's Ephesians 5:18. But many believe that the scripture doesn't declare every consumption of alcohol to be sinful. Other believers choose complete abstinence because of things like personal conviction or family history or the danger of addiction. That's where, you know, I see it. I never want to be the cause to cause somebody to end up being an alcoholic because I would go and have a beer with him or something. You know, I would never want that to happen. So, you know, I also wouldn't want my testimony ruined by hanging out in bars and people thinking I'm getting drunk. So there's a lot in this, and I call it a gray area because there are good arguments on both sides. I just think that we shouldn't treat every Christian who reaches a different conclusion as being disobedient in this situation. When Jesus turned water into wine, and I truly believe that was alcoholic wine, alcohol wine, because they talked about how
1: everyone's already drunk at the wedding.
0: Yeah, exactly. And how they, you know, leaving the best wine for last after they've already talked about that. So I think we must still apply wisdom. I think we need to apply discernment and moderation and personal convictions. I think that the reason I don't put Casey on the list is because Casey primarily business is not manufacturing or marketing alcohol. It's not principally a liquor company and so we're leaving it up to the individual to decide, is it okay if adults make a decision to have a beer now and then? That's between them and the Lord. Now, I really appreciate where you're coming from, and I highly respect your concern about this. I really do. As I was talking a little bit earlier, what's that verse? Romans 14:21 about it is good to neither eat meat nor drink wine nor do anything by which your brother stumbles.
1: Yep, that's exactly it, Mark.
0: So I respect where you're going. I think individuals, just because it's on the buy list doesn't mean you have to buy it. If it offends you or you're concerned, I would say don't buy it. There's many things that I agree with that are probably more stringent than most people would think about. And there's some things where I might be a little liberal, but I go with evaluator services on the majority of it and make calls every now and then. Calls to help you be a better steward, a steward who loves the Lord and invests with biblical integrity. Thank you for loving the Lord, and thank you for joining us today. I look forward to seeing you all tomorrow. God bless.
15: If we ever forget that we're one nation under God, then we will be a nation gone under.
16: 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This has been an FISM production.
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21: 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Today's Bible teacher is Chuck Missler, connecting the Bible to your life and the world around you. 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
22: All of this has significance, as we'll get into. Now, as we, assuming in our mind's eye, we could go into this structure, the first thing we enter is this 15 foot wide, 15 high, 30 foot room called the Holy Place. Now, don't get confused. We'll talk about this a lot. Don't confuse the Holy Place with the Holy of Holies. We haven't gotten there yet. We're in this 30 foot room. And the first thing we notice on the left side is the menorah. A large, from the floor, large, six-branched candlestick on a single pole, making seven altogether. Okay? Now, to the right side, facing it, is a table, what they call the table of showbread. And there were 12 loaves there of unleavened bread, and the one for each of the 12 tribes of Israel, and they were changed, turned over, in other words, every Shabbat, every Saturday. And if you go a little further, that's all it is on the two sides of the room. In front of you is a veil, and don't be confused about that term. In the temple, it's my understanding that that veil was 18 inches thick. We use the term veil, and you and I tend to think of something sort of, you know, thin, see-through. No, the term is veil, but what they really mean is what you and I would call a curtain, and a heavy one at that, okay? But be that as it may. In the tabernacle, they had this veil. In front of the veil, but always associated with the Holy of Holies, was the golden altar. Visualize something maybe about 3 foot high, foot square, gold. Don't confuse the golden altar with the brazen altar. The brazen altar is outside. It's a big thing where they offer cattle and things. The brazen altar is outside. The golden altar is inside, and it's the incense. It's sometimes called the incense altar, okay? Now, it is always described in the Scripture as part of the Holy of Holies. And so many people get confused. They assume it's inside the veil. No, it had to be tended day and night. So it had to be outside because nobody can go in the Holy of Holies except once a year and only the high priest. Only the high priest and only once a year on Yom Kippur, only after great ceremonial rituals could he enter. So, and of course, inside the Holy of Holies, we have two items. You and I would see it as one. We have the Ark of the Covenant. Well, it's 4.5 feet long, a couple of feet, in which was the tables of stone, a pot of manna from the wanderings, and Aaron's rod that budded are the primary traditions relative to what's in the Ark of the Covenant. Its lid, you and I would call a lid, is treated in the Scripture as a separate piece of furniture. It's called the mercy seat, solid gold, and on it were two cherubim, winged creatures that were guarding the lid. Now, So that's the physical description. Now, what's interesting about the tabernacle, the Shekinah, the glory, the pillar of fire by night and cloud by day, entered it. When he got this thing put together, it hovered in the Holy of Holies over the Ark of the Covenant. As mentioned in Exodus 25, verse 22, Numbers 7, verse 89, Leviticus 1, 1, elsewhere. And, of course, all this has this big climax on Yom Kippur, the Day of Atonement, where the high priest would put on special vestments and go through a whole elaborate procedure to present the atonement for the sins of the nation. They would have a special offering, and that offering he would ultimately go in and sprinkle on this lid, on the mercy seat. And the concept that's sort of modeled here is that God, looking down at the tables of stone, the broken law, would see the blood that was shed in propitiation of those sins. All of this, of course, a model of something forthcoming. Now, this whole thing, by the way, was introduced how early in the scripture? Make a guess. This is, of course, mentioned in Exodus. Where's the first place these things are established by God? Genesis chapter 3. Before the chapter ends, Adam and Eve sinned, tried to cover themselves with fig leaves, and before it's all over, God replaces that with, he himself replaces that with coats of skins. Verse 21 of chapter 3. Strange little phrase that, unless you've done your homework, makes no sense. What God is teaching them is by the shedding of innocent blood that they would be covered. So it turns out, of course, all of this points to what? Jesus Christ, a love story written in blood on a wooden cross thousands of years later. Now, one of the things that we should always recognize is that every detail in the scripture, from Genesis 1 to Revelation 22, is there by design, is there for a purpose, and speaks of what? Jesus Christ. Once you discover this, and it's some kind of thing I can't tell you and it's not an agreement. It's something you've got to discover for yourself. But it's an amazing thing. Because as you discover this, you will begin to comprehend and apprehend the integrity of the Scripture from cover to cover. And sometimes it's fun if you're together as a group, a biblical group, and you play a game and try to find something in the Scripture that doesn't link in some fairly direct way to Jesus Christ. And I challenge you, you may come across some very obscure things that may be difficult to do, but I assure you that it all works. And that's a game we could play sometime. But let's move on. The New Testament is in the Old Testament concealed. And the Old Testament is in the New Testament revealed. And once you recognize that. In John chapter 1, verse 14, it says, "The Word was made flesh and tabernacled among us." You'll discover, by the way, if you study the Gospels, that Jesus Christ claimed an identity with each element of the tabernacle. And we could spend a week, full time, going through the tabernacle precisely and discover that every detail of it, in some way, carries a spiritual message. Let's just stand back now. Let's do the same thing we did before, but let's do it with the Holy Spirit at our side. We're going to walk up to this thing called the tabernacle in the wilderness. We walk up and what do we see? White linen. What do we see? Just His righteousness. Just His righteousness. You don't see anything else. That's all you see from the outside is His righteousness. Now, the posts of the linen were in bronze socket. Bronze, Levitically, it's the metal that could sustain fire. Bronze speaks of judgment. So from the outside, all you see is righteousness, is brass sockets. Everything outside, by the way, is bronze. Speaking of judgment. Now, it's interesting, the tabernacle only had one door. It wasn't a couple of gates to get in out. There was one gate. Remember what Jesus said? "I am the door. Anybody that comes in but by me is what? Thief and a robber." If there's any other door, any other way to get to heaven but through Jesus Christ, his prayer was not answered in Gethsemane. When he prayed so intensely, he was sweating blood, according to Dr. Luke. I don't think that's a figure of speech. Luke that says that is a doctor. He was intense. What was he praying? Father, if there's any other way, let's take it. Nevertheless, not my will, but thine be done. So if there's any other way for someone to get to heaven but by Jesus Christ, God didn't answer his prayer. And by the way, he died in vain. Didn't have to. No, that's the only way. That's what he says. I didn't say that. The church doesn't say that. The Bible says that. God says that. Now, as we enter this door, the first thing, of course, we encounter is the brazen altar. The first step is payment for the sin. And, of course, that leads us to the cross. Everything begins and ends with the cross. You've got a problem of any kind. You've got a problem of any kind, financial, personal, spiritual, marital, anything. Take it to the cross. See what happens. Which, of course, where the ultimate sacrifice was made. But next we get to the laver. Now, what does the laver represent? It's water, right? The Word of God. You say, that's a strange idiom, but you'll find it in Ephesians 5:26, Revelation 4:6, John 4, verses 10 and 14, John 7, the Word of God. Now, what did they do with the Word of God then? They washed in it. You say, well, gee, Chuck, I'm washed in the blood. Yes, once and for all. You're washed in a judicial sense. You can plead the blood of Christ for your position before the throne. No question about that. But there's some other kind of washing. That goes on daily. Now you're clean through the washing of the Word. Isn't that Ephesians 2:2 and so on? Okay, so this fascinates me. You want to see how the Holy Spirit deals in puns. You and I today, and we can get round up a whole bunch of verses which say the Word of God is our way of washing ourselves spiritually every day. We get in the Word and we take a wash. When you get to heaven, in Revelation chapter 4, what are they standing on? The glassy sea. You see, today we're washing in it. Up there, we're going to be what? Standing on it. We should do standing on the promises here or something, I suppose. And you say, gee, Chuck, that sounds like a pun. Yes, it is. The Holy Spirit does deal in puns. And praise God. Now, having done this, we now get to the building itself, right? Now, this building, as we look at this thing, it's covered with these ragtag, you can picture what porpoise skins would look like if you're covering a, 45-foot by 15 by 15-foot building. It has no form nor comeliness. There's no beauty that we should desire it. Where does that come from? Isaiah 53, verse 2, who is it talking about? Jesus Christ. See, from the outside, the world would see it. All they see is the white righteousness, and all they see is this nondescript, strange, no reason to desire kind of thing. Until you go inside. Until you go inside. See, it has no beauty until we enter in. Ooh, then it's quite a different thing. Because we look up and we see the linen that's been embroidered in blue, gold, purple, cherubim, and all this stuff. Inside, it's fantastic. Especially in terms of that day. Can you imagine the contrast? Now, each of the coverings, I won't take you through each of the details, each of the coverings, of course, is symbolic in terms of the linen and the different colors and their symbolism. And the goat's hair speaks of the sin bearer in Exodus 26 and Leviticus 16. The ram's skin are dyed red. The substitutionary ram, remember Genesis 22, Abram offering Isaac, what was substituted? A ram, and on it goes. See, what gives you access is the offering that Abraham knew he was acting out prophetically, because he named the place prophetically, that 2,000 years later was actually happened on that very spot, namely, a cross was raised in Judea. And one died on that cross for you and I. The ultimate sacrifice. And of course, the porpoise skins are interesting because that's what their shoes were made of that lasted for 40 years in the wilderness without wearing out. Kind of interesting. You can study shoes sometime from Exodus 16, Deuteronomy 8, 29, and then Nehemiah 9, and then, of course, Ruth chapter 4, verse 7, where the shoe is given by the one under the law to Boaz to be a marriage license. Interesting. Study shoes. You can take any one of these things with a concordance and start from the beginning. Study shoes. From the shoes that didn't wear out in the wilderness to John the Baptist when he sees Messiah, who says, whose shoes I'm not worthy to unloose. Now, the building proper was made of wood, acacia wood. Acacia wood is the wood of the desert. The burning bush was acacia bush. Wood speaks, it was once alive. It was once alive. But then it's covered with gold. So you've got, symbolically, the God-man. God and man put together. The wood of his humanity and the gold of his deity. The planks didn't rest on bronze sockets, they rested on silver sockets. Now, if you understand Levitical symbolism, you know that bronze speaks of judgment. Everything outside the building is bronze. Inside, it's gold, but it's resting on silver sockets. What is silver? Silver speaks of blood. It was the silver shekel that was the redemption money in the temple. When Judas himself declares this, you remember when he took the 30 pieces of silver? He says, behold, I have betrayed what? Innocent money? No, innocent blood. You see, if you study through the scripture, you'll find silver idiomatically speaks of blood. Thus, tabernacle rests on what? Blood. Whose blood? His blood shed for us. And of course, when you walk in there, the first thing you see is the only source of light in the tabernacle is this seven-branched candlestick. Jesus made claim to each one of these things. We're out there, the laver. I am, he's the water of life. John 4, John 7, 7. He gets inside there. He says, I am the light of the world. He goes further. I am the vine, ye are the branches. There's one branch plus six. Six, that's us, guys. One plus six making the seven. You with me? And if you study Exodus 25, if you study in Exodus carefully, they were instructed, and then they did beat it out of a single piece of gold, whatever that means. Hard to do, but that's what apparently was done. And then, of course, we have across that the table of showbread. I am the bread of life, he claims. Then we get to the golden altar, right? What's his job today? Making intercession. The incense speaks of prayers of the saints. And, of course, we have the final climactic encounter of the Holy of Holies, and which, of course, is a prophetic picture of the cross. And we go through all the Ark. I won't even start on the Ark of the Covenant. We have a whole briefing on the Ark of the Covenant, the mystery of the Lost Ark. Thanks to Spielberg, everybody really did some homework on the Lost Ark. And so if you really want to get into the spiritual side of that, we encourage you to look at that. But all of this, of course, is a love story that was indeed written in blood for you and I on a cross so long ago. Now, this is the background, then, that we might assume as Zechariah sees this vision. Because he sees a seven-branched candlestick, as the King James would say, or lampstand. Now, the lampstand that he was familiar with had to be filled by the priests every day. If you go to Israel, the Temple Institute's made all the other things for the temple, not all, most of them, but they have only a model of this huge seven-branched lampstand. Because I've forgotten the number. I think it's $10 or $11 million worth of gold. If they made it. They don't have that kind of a budget just yet. But you also get a feeling of these bowls are fairly large, like an overgrown grapefruit on the seven things, and that's held the oil that handled the light and so forth. Now, the one in the vision, though, puzzles Zechariah because it isn't fed manually. It's fed strangely. And first of all, the whole idea of it, as you'll see, is it is supplied automatically with an endless supply of oil. Bear in mind, it's communicating now to Zechariah, who's a priest, who would begin to understand. This is by several feet. First of all, there's a bowl for storing the oil, was suspended over the lampstand. That's in verse 2 of chapter 4. The oil was apparently transported in the vision by gravity, apparent gravity, from the bowl through seven channels or conduits, to each of the seven branches. When you read that superficially, most people, I've even seen diagrams in books in which they assume a bowl with seven pipes going to the seven branches. No, that's not what it says, by the way. It turns out that it's a Hebraism, Shabiah, Vesh Shabiah, seven of sevens. And it's a Hebrew way of saying that there were seven connected to each of the seven pipes. You got 49 tubes going through here. Now, Ben, this is just a vision. It's idiomatic. Seven times seven, if you will. 49, in other words, total. And this is the same kind of Hebrew construction is used in 2 Samuel 21 and 1 Chronicles 20, where it deals with the six fingers of the giants and stuff. six on each hand to make 24. But that same kind of strange Hebrew structure is used there to give you an idea. Now, in addition to the fact that there's this big bowl with these 49 tubes going to the seven branches, the whole thing is flanked by two olive trees. Where did the oil come from? From olives, from olive trees. So the olive trees portray here a source through which gold and olive, the gold was the color of the oil, flowed constantly in the bowls, and one on the right and one on the left. Now, oil should not give us a problem because oil is clearly the most defined symbol in the Bible. That should not be a problem at all. It's speaking, of course, of what? What does oil in the Scripture speak of? The Holy Spirit. You betcha. And there is a principle, by the way, we should keep in mind. We notice in the New Testament. To him who has, more shall be given. To him who has not, that which he has will be taken away. Kind of strange grammar. How does God deal with truth? He will give you some and see what you do with it. If you disparage it, then it's over. Maybe. But if you take it appropriate, he gives you some more. So the one that has, more will be given. And we see that exemplified in Matthew 13 and other parables and so forth. Okay, let's move on. This idea of oil, of course, though, is mentioned in Acts 2. Remember, Peter even quotes from Joel 2 on the day of Pentecost, speaking of the Holy Spirit being poured out like oil and so on. Now, why oil? I'm always fascinated how the Lord picks examples. Oil is what? A source of light. It illuminates. Oil soothes and heals. Oil lubricates, abolishes friction. Oil warms. Oil invigorates. Oil adorns. It's an emblem of adornment, especially in sorrow or grief. And also, oil polishes. He's not through with any of us yet. Praise God. So there are seven examples. There's probably others. Well, Zechariah goes on. So I answered and spake to the angel that talked with me, saying, "What are these, my Lord?" He says, see, the seven branches he was familiar with as a priest, but the other features of this thing are rather unusual. And the angel talked to me, answered and said to me, "Knowest thou not what these things be?" And I said, "No, my Lord." He flunked his exam. He didn't understand. Then he answered and spake unto me, saying, "This is the word of the Lord unto Zerubbabel, saying, not by might, not by power, but by my spirit, saith the Lord of hosts." This is the word of the Lord unto Zerubbabel, but from Romans 15:4 and other places, the word is to not just to Zerubbabel, but to all of us. And here we have probably the most quoted verse out of the book of Zechariah. How many have heard this before? "Not by might, not by power, but by my spirit, saith the Lord of hosts." Now, whenever you quote that, I want to warn you, you'll have some carping critics there. They'll point out that that's not a complete sentence. It has no subject and it has no predicate. So your English teachers will have ulcers if you say that. But say it anyway. "Not by might nor by power, but by my spirit, saith the Lord of hosts." It's very unusual syntax. There is no subject, there's no predicate. There's only an adverbial modifier of an implied predicate. But in any case, not by power nor by might, not by brain or brawn, in effect. Only by what? By the Holy Spirit. And that applies to any of our endeavors, and we could spend all evening talking about examples there, but I'll spare you that. The clock has done you a great service, because we got to keep moving. "Saith the Lord of the armies." You come across this Lord of hosts all through the Scriptures. That's sort of abstract to us. What does it say? The Lord of the armies. Ooh. What kind of armies? Well, fill in the blanks. There's all kinds. Verse 7. "Who art thou, O great mountain? Before Zerubbabel thou shalt become a plain, and he shall bring forth the headstone thereof with shoutings, saying, grace, grace unto it." You're going to discover the king lays the foundation, but he starts and he also finishes it. What God starts, he finishes it. Zerubbabel here is a type or a model. Yes, locally, he started the temple, and the temple will be finished under his leadership. But this vision is really dealing with something else. It's dealing with the big one. Forthcoming, where the king is going not only start it, but finish it. I love this grace, grace. Always times for, twice for emphasis. I think I've told you girls, you always have to tell men twice. That's scriptural. That's scriptural. Eli, Eli, Abram, Abram. Scripture, men always have to be told twice. Well, he's a man, so he says it twice. Grace, grace. Twice for emphasis. Verse 8. Moreover, the word of the Lord said unto me, saying, the hands of Zerubbabel, verse 9, have laid the foundation of his house. His hand shall also finish it, and thou shalt know that the Lord of hosts hath sent me unto you. Now, the actual Hebrew is a little more complicated. He says, the Lord, Zerubbabel have laid the foundation of the house, and the foundation will finish it. It's sort of what it implies. And of course, it's really speaking, this is literally true in the local sense, but it's also going to be far more profoundly true in a broader sense. Because he's a type, if you will, of the ultimate builder, the Messiah, who will build the final millennial temple. Well, notice Joshua is not mentioned here. We've had Joshua and Zerubbabel. Joshua's last time, Zerubbabel's in this one. Verse 10, for who hath despised the day of small things? For they shall rejoice and shall see the plummet of, in the hand of Zerubbabel, with those seven, for they are the eyes of the Lord which run to and fro through all the earth. The word plummet, by the way, can mean plumb line or whatever. It actually means stone of tin in the Hebrew, or chosen stone. Some scholars believe this really refers to a stone of separation or a capstone. And it makes a little more sense in that sense. But in any case, and it says, who hath despised the day of small things? This seems to be an accommodation to the critics. The old timers that remembered Solomon's temple were wept with the temple they're building because it's so modest compared to the grandeur of Solomon. So don't despise the day of small things. This temple, of course, will later be expanded by Herod and becomes the temple that Lord himself visits in his ministry, of course. The seven eyes we talked about in chapter 3, verse 9. We'll keep moving, verse 11. Then answered I and said unto him, what are these two olive trees upon the right side of the lampstand and upon the left side thereof? And commentators have filled libraries to try to answer that question, but we'll go on. Verse 12, and I answered and said unto him, what be these two olive branches? Oh, one other small point I want to make. It's kind of important back here. Back here in verse 9, 7 through 9, so forth, Zerubbabel is going to start the place, and Zerubbabel is going to finish it. One of the implications of that prophecy in Zechariah is that it was true. Zerubbabel did finish the temple. He wasn't killed, someone else took over. He finished it. Now, why is that important? Because that would authenticate the book to his audience. It's Deuteronomy 18, Moses laid that principle. If a prophet says something, it comes to pass, you know it's of the Lord. If it doesn't come to pass, you know, it's not of the Lord. In the old days, if you were a prophet and you uttered a false prophecy, it didn't come true, they stoned you. They don't do that today.
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0: In fact, after a devastating earthquake, the city rebuilt itself without financial assistance from Rome. It had become fiercely self-sufficient. That prosperity shaped its spiritual life. In Revelation 3:17, Jesus said to the church, "You say I am rich. I have acquired wealth and do not need a thing. But you do not realize that you are wretched, pitiful, poor, blind, and naked." 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It was misplaced confidence. Money had convinced them they no longer needed God. 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Financial success can subtly move our trust from the Lord to our income, investments, retirement accounts, or possessions. 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In the book of Colossians, the Apostle Paul instructed believers in Laodicea to remain firmly rooted in Christ and not be taken captive by worldly thinking. 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Wealth is a gift to be used wisely, held loosely, and shared generously. 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Now I invite you, yes, you, to join us in Knoxville, Tennessee, this September 10th through the 12th, to celebrate all that God has done through Crown over the last 50 years. 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
1: We just can't stay out of trouble. Hi, this is Dave Zanotti. More ahead today on the Public Square. It just seems that even though this is one brief visit we have every day on the Public Square, and it leads to many more conversations that we have at thepublicsquare.com and on YouTube and many other places, wonderful stations like this one all over the country, you'd think maybe we'd manage ourselves a little better. We keep poking the bear. This time, yeah, literally. Now, the bear's kind of not there anymore. He was the sign of the Soviet Union, which was the manifestation of the dream of people like Marx and Engels and Lenin, the last real example we had of what socialism looks like. There were others, and we're talking about them all on the Public Square, starting right here and right now. We're all aware that there are a large number of people, particularly younger people, and they're not exclusive. There's some hippies still hanging around with the commie idea, who have decided that socialism is a real good answer to some of the problems facing our economy today. Well, is that valid? And how would you know? Well, you can't say, let's try it and see, because it's never been tried before, because it has. So here's a question. If you had to guess, what year would you say that the Communist Manifesto was published? When did this whole thing about communism begin? Most people would say, probably got to be sometime around World War II, right? I mean, that's, you know, probably before that, because wait, there was a revolution in 1917. So what's the year? What's the date? What is it? The answer is 1848. Before Darwin, there was a Communist Manifesto. We'll talk more tomorrow. I'm Dave Zanotti on the Public Square. Thanks for listening.
2: How do you do? Looking out for number one is the unspoken motto of many people today, an attitude that leads to self-centered behavior. The young man in this story was no exception after learning through experience that he couldn't count on anyone else. Well, he was wrong about that, as he learned when his heart and mind and life were unshackled. Unshackled, the longest-running radio drama in the history of broadcasting, brings you true life stories, dramatized and produced in Chicago by Pacific Garden Mission. Not only is Pacific Garden Mission the oldest continuously operating rescue mission in the United States, but in terms of the number of people served, it is one of the largest. Every day, hundreds of homeless people receive food, clean clothing, and a safe place to sleep, and all without charge. 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

The old lighthouse is open 24 hours a day, every day of the year, because an open door can be the difference between life and death to someone living on the street. And now for broadcast around the earth, here's program number 2,515 in the series Unshackled, the program that makes you face yourself and think.

0: Hey, buddy. What's happening, dude?
1: Man, I was sleeping, Augie.
0: Wish I was. I'm down here in Chinatown and can't remember how I got here.
1: Well, it wasn't me that dropped you there, man. I mean, the last time I saw you was when you got paid.
0: Can I crash with you tonight?
1: No, man. I got company. Try Ralph.
0: I wore out my welcome there.
1: Maybe you can find a room somewhere.
0: I'm broke, man. I ain't even got a quarter.
1: There's gotta be someplace you can go, Augie. How about your dad?
0: No way. His wife wouldn't let me in the door.
1: Well, I can't help you, man. Good luck.
2: Have you ever been there, alone at night with no place to call home, no one who seemed to care? The man in our story was only 15 at the time, not really a man at all. His own bad choices led him to his predicament, and only the right choice would lead him to safety. This is the story of that journey, the true story of August Peterson, right now on Unshackled.
0: I was born in 1959, the second of four children born to Mom and Dad before they divorced when I was five. We lived in Salinas, California. After the divorce, we rarely saw Dad because he was busy with his new family. Mom stayed single and concentrated on raising us kids. She was a nurse working the evening shift from 3 to 11, leaving us in the care of my older sister. As we got older, both of us rebelled. Mom did the best she could, but when she was at work, I came home from school, and I began running with a bunch of dopers who were smoking pot and dropping acid. My sister was addicted to heroin by then. At the age of 12, I bought my first bag of pot by lying to Mom. I told her I needed money to buy a basketball uniform.
3: Tutor, where's that basketball uniform you said you had to buy?
4: I don't have it yet, Mom.
3: Well, why not? I gave you the money.
4: I changed my mind about being on the team.
3: What did you do with the money?
4: I spent it.
3: On what?
4: Cigarettes and beer.
3: Tutor, I gave you $30.
4: I bought a bag of pot, too, Mom.
3: You bought marijuana? Don't you see what happened to your sister when she started using drugs? They're no good, son.
4: Oh, come on, Mom. Drugs aren't that bad.
3: They are, Tutor. You don't know what they do to people. I'm a nurse, and I know. You'll end up a waste product.
4: That's propaganda, Mom. I'm getting out of here.
3: You're not going anywhere. You can just stay home for lying to me.
4: It's Saturday. I'm not staying home.
3: You will.
4: Try and stop me.
0: Mom was right about drugs, but I was too foolish to listen. I was already doing my own thing, but still dependent on her to bail me out of bad situations. I started seventh grade, but quit halfway through. Being high was all that mattered. I was in and out of juvenile hall and got to know the police on a first-name basis. More than once, I flirted with death.
5: Man, I'm really wasted.
6: You think it was the rot gut whiskey or the pills?
5: Both, right, Augie?
7: Yeah.
5: Man, I don't know how you can handle it, Augie. You took more than we did.
6: He's a party animal.
5: Man, he's really out of it. All he does is grunt.
6: Hey, Augie, wake up.
5: Hey, man, you could drop me off here. I'm going straight to bed. See you later.
6: Hey, where do you want me to drop you off, Augie? Augie?
7: Huh?
6: You want off here?
7: Hey, man. Don't drop me off. I can't walk. Just let me stay here till I start coming down.
6: Oh, I think you OD'd, buddy.
7: Yeah, I'm scared.
6: All right, don't worry. I'll stay with you and keep you awake.
0: That was one of the longest nights in my life. I knew if I passed out, I wouldn't wake up. And today I'm grateful to the guy who drove around most of the night keeping me awake. One of my best friends wasn't nearly so fortunate.
3: Oh, my word. Your friend Danny was arrested for murder.
0: Danny?
3: Look at this. He and some other guys, they tried to rob an old man and ended up killing him.
0: I know those guys. They're all jerks. Why in the world did Danny ever get mixed up with them?
3: Oh, that's really scary, Tudor. It could have happened to you.
0: I never messed with those guys. They're always in trouble.
3: Oh, it's still scary. Right in our neighborhood and among your friends. Don't you see the danger?
0: Oh, Mom.
3: I mean it. I've been thinking a lot about you kids, and I'm not going to have the younger ones go the same way you and your sister went. We're moving to Montana.
0: Montana? No way I'm going up there.
3: Oh, yes, you are. Maybe we can get away from the drugs and crime.
0: So we packed up for the move to Montana, to a small town of 2,000 people where Mom was born and raised. My friends threw a party before we left, and I was so stoned I almost missed the bus. I continued to rebel by running with the wrong crowd up there, too. I made life miserable for my mother.
3: Must you be so hard to get along with?
0: I hate this place! Nothing but rednecks! Small-town hicks!
3: If you'd get a haircut, they might accept you.
0: Never! They're so out of it here! There's nothing to do!
3: You can get a job.
0: Doing what? Man, I wish I was back in California.
3: Well, why don't you just go back if you feel that way?
0: You mean it?
3: Yes, I mean it. I'll call your dad and see if you can live with him.
0: I didn't fit in at my dad's house either. Didn't feel welcome. I could sense that his wife looked down on me and my family. About a month went by. One night I came home late, so wasted that my mouth ran away with my mind. I said a lot of ugly things, and Dad threw me out. I lived with friends until I wore out my welcome. Then my father got me a job with a painter he knew. Two other guys worked on this painting crew. One was a heroin addict, and the other was an alcoholic, so I fit right in. I worked with them for about 6 months, still a party animal, foolishly spending my paycheck on weekends.
5: Hey, Augie, man, this is good stuff you got.
0: Yeah, nothing but the best for my friends.
5: You got it made, you know that? Good job, good pay, no parents to tell you what to do.
0: Yeah, but every good thing comes to an end.
5: How so?
0: The boss is taking the crew to Alaska to work. This is my last paycheck.
5: Why don't you go with him?
0: No way, man. Montana was bad enough. I hate the cold. Besides, I like it right here.
5: You party animal.
0: I'll drink to that.
5: Never a dull moment with you, Augie.
0: Two weeks later, I hit bottom. Funny thing. My money was gone, and so were my friends. The week before, I was number one on everybody's list. Now, I wasn't on anyone's list. I even lost my place to stay. That's when I found myself all alone in a bad part of town late at night. I was lonely, hungry, and tired, with no place to go. And all I had left was a dime, enough to make one phone call.

0: Hello?
1: Mom?
0: Tudor, is that you?
1: It's me, Mom. I want to come home.
0: Tudor, I'm sorry. I can't send for you. I don't have any money.
1: You mean you don't want me back?
0: No, Tudor. If I had the money, I'd send it.
1: You're just going to leave me here like this? Some mother you are.
0: Oh, Tudor.
1: I'll take care of myself.
2: Mom had always been there for me, had bailed me out of jams many times. Now even she was letting me down. As I got off the phone, feeling more alone than ever, I knew that from then on, I had to look out for number one, because nobody else would.
3: How do you reach someone like August Peterson? In a moment, we'll hear the answer.
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2: I lived on the streets until I finally went to my father, who gave me a bus ticket back to Montana. After that, I never asked anyone for help, even though I began to understand why Mother wasn't able to help me. I slipped into the party routine, dating a girl named Jerry. We were only 17 when we were married, not so much for love, but more out of fear of losing each other.
5: That was a great party last night.
2: Yeah, but I'm tired this morning. Stayed up too late.
5: Well, honey, take it easy today.
2: How hard is it to clean the courthouse?
5: Is Les pretty easy to work for?
2: He's all right. But he sure does bend my ear about Jesus.
5: Oh, well, he was nice enough to give you the janitor's job.
2: I think he just wanted someone to preach to. He even has a Bible study there before work. Guys come in. Hey, that reminds me. I told him I'd be there this morning.
5: Why did you do that?
2: I gotta stay on his good side.
5: You're leaving now?
2: Got to! Sorry, I'm late.
6: Hey, Augie, glad you can make it. We're looking at Luke chapter 9, and we're at verse 23. And he said to them all, "If any man will come after me, let him deny himself and take up his cross daily and follow me. For whosoever would save his life shall lose it, but whosoever will lose his life for my sake, the same shall save it. For what is a man advantaged if he gain the whole world and lose himself or be cast away?"
7: Sounds so easy, doesn't it? Take up your cross and follow Jesus.
6: Denying yourself is the hard part. We're so used to putting ourselves first. Okay, how do we do that?
7: Oh, the cross is where Jesus sacrificed himself for our sins. So maybe we're supposed to sacrifice ourselves, you know, set aside our own interests.
6: Okay, but how do you do that?
7: Love. Love your neighbor as yourself. Forgive them when they hurt you.
6: Love. Love is the reason Jesus went to the cross, and he forgave us, the ones who put him there.
7: If we would share the gospel instead of the latest joke, and pray for people instead of condemning them.
6: It's all summed up in 2 Corinthians chapter 5, verse 19, to wit, that God was in Christ, reconciling the world unto himself, not imputing their trespasses unto them, and hath committed unto us the word of reconciliation.
2: They prayed a lot that early morning group. I almost fell asleep every time. To tell the truth, I didn't really want to be there, but it kept the boss happy and me working, so I put up with it. After about 2 months of going to Bible study, the boss put me on the spot one day.
6: Hey, Augie, you've heard quite a bit about Jesus. Why don't you pray to receive him as your Savior?
2: Les, I'm not ready yet.
6: Don't forget what the Lord said in Luke chapter 11, verse 23. He that is not with me is against me. and he that gathereth not with me scattereth.
2: I'm not out to hurt anybody. God knows I'm okay.
6: You're not okay if you reject Jesus. The Bible said there is none righteous. No, not one.
2: Well, I've straightened out my life quite a bit from what I used to do.
6: You can't make yourself good enough for God, Augie. Isaiah chapter 64, verse 6 says, "But we are all as an unclean thing, and all our righteousnesses are as filthy rags. And we all do fade as a leaf, and our iniquities, like the wind, have taken us away."
2: Yeah, I'll think about it, Les.
6: There's no sitting on the fence, Augie. You're either in or out.
2: That really bothered me. I knew if I died, I would go to hell. So I started paying attention in Bible study and started going to church with Les, looking for some loophole, some way to avoid a choice. Instead, I was convicted and troubled. One night, my wife and I watched an evangelist on television, and afterward, I knew what I had to do.
5: Scary stuff.
2: He's right, though. The wages of sin is death. I've learned that much in Bible study. My sinful life has earned me eternal damnation. If I die without Christ, I'll spend eternity in hell.
5: You really think so?
2: Yes. Remember that verse he quoted? "For God so loved the world that he gave his only begotten Son, that whosoever believeth in him should not perish, but have everlasting life." Jerry, I have to ask Jesus to save me. I can't wait any longer.
5: Then I will too, Augie.
2: I was 18 years old the night we prayed, asking Jesus to take over my life. At the time, I didn't realize that Jerry prayed only to go along with me, not out of conviction. When I told my boss the next morning, you would have thought he just inherited $1 million. At Bible study, I was the one asking questions, devouring God's word. I shared my faith with many and lost all my old buddies who didn't want anything to do with Jesus. 6 months later, my wife began to lose interest.
5: Augie, I want to go out. I mean, we haven't been dancing for so long.
2: I'd feel like a hypocrite if I went to a bar.
5: Well, now, what's wrong with having a good time?
2: It isn't that. It's, well, we aren't supposed to love the world and the things in it.
5: Well, I thought this fad would pass with you, but you're really serious about this, aren't you?
2: You mean you aren't?
5: Well, it's okay, but why do we have to live like monks? I mean, you can go to church and still go out and have a good time.
2: Maybe you're right. I'm not the greatest Christian in the world anyway.
5: You can say that again.
2: Hey, watch yourself, Jerry.
5: Let's just go out and have fun for a change.
2: But doubts crept in, and within a year, I was doing a lot of the things I did before I was saved. The first chapter of James in the Bible describes what happened very well. Verse 14 and 15 say, "But every man is tempted when he is drawn away of his own lust and enticed. Then when lust hath conceived, it bringeth forth sin, and sin, when it is finished, bringeth forth death." After a couple of years, my heart no longer responded to godly convictions. I was moved on to a better job, and then my old boss came to work at the same place.
6: Augie, good to see you, brother.
2: Yeah. How you doing, Les?
6: Oh, great. Hey, why don't you go to church with me tonight? We have a good speaker coming.
2: I can't tonight. I'm in a bowling league.
6: Don't let the world come between you and the Lord, Augie. He's a jealous God.
2: You can't lose your salvation, Les.
6: No, not if you really experience salvation, but you can lose your testimony. Don't cause the name of Christ to be blasphemed by your lifestyle. You have to stand before him someday and give an account of how you live.
2: I know. Look, I gotta run.
6: I'll be praying for you, Augie.
2: I carried on in my old self-centered ways, active in sports and a regular at the bars. Life was good. My wife and I never went to church anymore. We had been married 10 years when our first child was born. We had given up, but God had other plans, in spite of our unfaithfulness. We had 2 daughters and 2 sons, and I tried to be a good father. But my wife grew more and more restless. Jerry, I'm home.
5: Well, honey, how come you're so late?
2: Well, you know I play tennis with the guys after work.
5: Yeah, it's always something, isn't it?
2: What's this booklet?
5: Oh, some women came by and left it. They talk for an awfully long time. They offered to come in and talk to you.
2: No. They could be a cult.
5: Oh, they were real nice, Augie, and they seemed to know a lot about the Bible.
2: There's something different about this group. I don't remember what.
5: Do you care if I study with them once a week?
2: I thought you weren't interested in religion.
5: Huh, I guess I've changed.
2: I didn't know how lonely she had become because of my selfishness. She needed love, which they seemed to offer. She studied with them every week and kept asking me questions about what she was learning. I didn't like the questions, and I didn't know the answers, which bothered me.
5: How do you know that Jesus is God?
2: The Bible says so, Jerry.
5: Oh, come on, show me.
2: A long time ago, I could have answered that question. But I stopped reading my Bible so long ago, I wouldn't even know where to start. Why don't you go talk with a pastor about all this?
5: No.
2: Jerry, I'm telling you, what they're teaching you is wrong. There is a hell, and Jesus is God. He said, I and my Father are one.
5: Augie, they warned me this would happen.
2: What?
5: They told me if you don't believe the truth, I should take the kids and leave.
2: Don't you see that cannot be from God? In order to refute their teaching and expose the deception, I began reading the Bible. And I was the one who was convicted. God spoke to me through His Word, showing me how far away I had gone. One night I listened to a preacher on television who described me and my uncertainty. He said, "If you're uneasy about your salvation, you don't have to be any longer. Just ask God to save you right now if you're not sure." God, I don't know if I was saved way back when. I don't know if I just need to recommit my life to you or get saved. But I do know that I want your forgiveness for the way I've lived. Jesus, I'm asking you to save me. I'll live for you from now on, and I won't turn back to my old lifestyle. The next morning, I told Jerry what I had done.
5: You know, I thought you already did that long time ago.
2: I did, but I knew I needed to do it again.
5: Well, I have to admit, Augie, I liked you better when you were going to church years ago. In fact, a few months ago, I prayed and asked God to change you back to where you were when we were attending church together.
2: You did?
5: And that same day, those people came to the house and left their literature. I thought God was answering my prayer.
2: He was. He used them to get me reading the Bible again.
5: Why are you so against them, Augie?
2: They're teaching lies, Jerry. I want you to stay away from them. Don't let them in our house again. A few weeks later, Jerry watched a Christian program on television that was discussing cults. When I came home from work, she told me what had happened.
5: Oh, Augie, I got saved. Wow, it's like a light came on. And now I know the truth.
2: Thank God.
5: You were right, honey. They are a cult. I called and talked with a counselor after the program ended. She explained everything to me. And then I prayed to receive Christ.
2: I'm so glad, honey.
5: Oh, honey, I've been telling everyone, my neighbors, people at the grocery store. I couldn't wait for you to get home. How could I have been so blind?
2: It's our own fault, Jerry. We didn't read the Bible. We quit going to church. It's like a garden. If you don't take care of it, the weeds take over.
5: Augie, I know I wasn't sincere the first time we prayed together. I was just going along with you, but do you think you're really saved the first time?
2: I talked to the pastor about that, and he said the evidence of salvation is that God brought me back to Him. So I believe I was saved, but I did what was necessary when I prayed again. And I'm sure this time. I know I'm saved, and I'm committed to never turn back.
5: Augie, it's scary how deceived I was.
2: You're telling me? We're staying in church, and we will study God's Word from now on. I'm still looking out for number one, but number one is in my heart. He is the Lord. He's the leader. And I don't mind saying we're completely dependent on Him. For the past 9 years, we both taught Sunday school, and I'm part of a group that distributes Bibles to schools, hotels, and other places. I'm also serving in a jail ministry and at a rescue mission. I don't know where God is leading our family, but we want to be there, wherever it may be.
3: Galatians chapter 5, verse 1 clearly warns us to stand fast, therefore, in the liberty wherewith Christ hath made us free, and be not entangled again with the yoke of bondage. Listening friend, has Christ made you free? Whatever has you shackled, if the Son shall make you free, you shall be free indeed. If you've never asked Him to save you, there's no better time than right now. Romans chapter 10, verses 9 and 10 tell us that if thou shalt confess with thy mouth the Lord Jesus, and shalt believe in thine heart that God hath raised Him from the dead, thou shalt be saved. For with the heart man believeth unto righteousness, and with the mouth confession is made unto salvation.
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1: 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But God says otherwise. 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Men, if you treat your future wife in this way, she will respect you more, laying the foundation for a fulfilling marriage.
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4: Would you be surprised at the most common ways in which houses burn down? The most common causes of house fires? I checked it out. And AI, for all of the truth that it delivers, tells us this. Cooking unattended stoves, ovens, small kitchen appliances cause over 50% of residential fires. Next, portable space heaters, wood stoves, the second leading cause when placed too close. In other words, when we overheat in situations where things are combustible. Faulty wiring, overloaded power strips, damaged extension cords, in other words, failure to keep up and maintain things in our home. Smoking materials, where people discard cigarettes and other kinds of things in potted plants, mulch, trash cans, in bed, and then open flames from candles when left unattended. Notice the negligence aspect of almost every single one of these. Then another one would be lint buildup in dryer vents. We have a dear friend who started an entire business called Dryer Vents. That's right. And it's a big business now because people have realized that fire is caused by buildup of lint in dryer vents. I clean them every day. And then, of course, there's intentional setting of fire. You would never do such a thing in your house, I know, but many people do inadvertently set their own houses on fire because they don't maintain their marriages. That's right, they don't maintain their marriages, so they're burning their own house down. That's what our guest says today. She says, don't burn your own house down. Don't do it. So we hear the words, but the question is, do they really resonate in the practical areas of our life? Well, that's what we're going to talk about here today on Viewpoint. I'm glad that you've joined us. It's conversation, as always, with ever-increasing conviction, talk that should transform. You see, God never gave us his word for information's sake. God was not interested on informing us. He was interested on transforming us. So all of the information that we find in his word is not for us to be prideful in all the information that we think we know, but rather to be a doer of the word and not just a hearer only, deceiving our own selves. Well, there's a lot of deception going on in our marriages, and that's why we've had such a massive divorce rate. Ever since 1968, when the endeared Ronald Reagan in Southern California decided to sign the No-Fault Divorce Act, which he ultimately said was the worst thing he ever did in his whole life. But it was the spark that get the fire going, and it did. It got the fire going in the country, It got the fire going in the church. It got the fire going everywhere. And so we've been burning our own house down. And then it metastasized into so many other areas that we keep looking at as social malfunctions, but it all began with lighting that initial fire in 1968, burning our own house down. Our special guest today, Lindsay Maestas, is joining us. She's written what I consider to be one of the best books that I have ever reviewed on the air in 31 years concerning marriage. This is a very, very encouraging book. It's so practical, and it'll touch your heart. It really will. It'll touch your mind. It'll touch your heart. Might bring a few measures of conviction, but it will bring change that you can really believe in. Lindsay Maestas joining us from Nashville, Tennessee. Lindsay, it's good to have you on the program.
5: Thank you so much for having me, Chuck, and thank you for your kind words. It makes me a little emotional. This has been a journey, and it's so dear to my heart that having somebody receive it well and appreciate it means so much to me. So thank you for having me.
4: Well, you're welcome, and I thank you, because one of the things that we do here, 3 days a week, I do monologue, and many of our listeners prefer that, but 2 days a week, we do interviews, because I don't believe that I'm the only one that knows anything or that has anything to say. So I want to help facilitate the messages that God has given to other people to help speak into the life of God's people. And, of course, this is a day like that. God has marriage on his mind. We know that because he performed the first one, and he's going to perform the last one called the Marriage Supper of the Lamb. And everything in between is a sandwich of marriage, married to Israel. Israel didn't do well with God, betrayed God's marriage. The church is doing the same thing. We're in deep trouble, aren't we?
5: Yes, it's become a very common theme that I have noticed, and one of the things that prompted my passion for this topic, for marriage as a whole, is not only my own marriage and the marriages around me, but is the conversation that our culture is currently having around marriage. And you see this on Instagram videos and TikToks where somebody expresses a difficulty within their relationship. Their husband says something or does something, and rather than pushing them toward healing or restoration, the comment section is filled with commentary about leaving him, or get divorced, or life is better single anyways, or I experienced this and I'm so much better off alone. They're not fighting for the covenant of marriage. People are not valuing the covenant made before God within a relationship. Instead, they're devaluing it and they're throwing it to the wolves. And nobody walks down the aisle preparing to get divorced. They desire a long lasting marriage, a marriage that lasts unto death. But then life happens, and parenthood and sickness, miscarriages, people grow apart, and they face these difficult things, and they decide it's easier to throw their hands up than to fight for the goodness of what is a ministry within their marriage. And so I just believe that we're seeing these houses burn down all around us, and not because they're necessarily facing many different things than they used to, though social media adds difficulty there, but because the willingness to be resilient, the willingness to fight, the willingness to have self-control, the willingness to be selfless and a servant has faded, because our culture has become so consumed with ourselves and our own happiness.
4: So that's what the, it's a selfie culture then.
5: Absolutely. It's a mean
4: all about
5: culture.
4: Me. You know, it's interesting you should say that, because I'm remembering somewhere between 15, 20 years ago, I was leaving the O'Hare Airport there in Chicago, and right alongside the interstate there was a massive billboard, and all it said was, me, me, me. Me, me, me. It used to be said we're the me generation. It's the me, me generation on steroids now, isn't it?
5: Yeah, absolutely. There's a Jim Gaffigan had done a series a long time ago, and whether or not you support his comedy, this part resonated, and I thought it was funny, but he essentially says, we go to the gym, and while we're at the gym, we look at photos to work on ourselves, and then we look at photos of ourselves on our phone, because we want to be better for ourselves, which is not bad to take care of yourself, but then we wonder, what else for myself is going to satisfy me, and we eat food that feels good for ourselves. There's just so much of ourselves in this.
4: And well, it's the lordship of self, isn't it? And that's why feelings have overtaken faith, even in the church house, and our marriages are burning down, and we don't even realize it. We'll be back after this, friends. You really don't want to miss Lindsay's book, Don't Burn Your Own House Down. $20 will put it in your hands. It's on our website, saveus.org, saveus.org. We'll be right back.
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4: Welcome back to Viewpoint. Are you burning your marriage down, perhaps inadvertently? Have you set the spark that got the fire going? And I'm not talking about the fires of intimacy. I'm talking about the fires that actually are internally smoldering and likely to burn your own house down. Our special guest today, Lindsay Maestas from Nashville, she says, don't burn your own house down. It's time to prioritize your marriage, your spouse, and yourself for a deeper connection with all of them. And I agree with her. And you got to get a cold. Friends, there's so much in this book that is so practical, so helpful, and it's written in a way that I know will grab your heart. Because the heart of the matter is the heart anyway. It's not about information. It's about how we perceive the things that are important and how it's transmitted to us. And that's what she's doing in this wonderful book. $20, we'll put it in your hands. It's on our website, saveus.org. You can give us a call at 1-800-SAVE-USA, or you can write to us at Save America Ministries, P.O. 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Now, Lindsay, as a good trial lawyer, I always had to qualify an expert witness. Every attorney has to qualify an expert witness to see if they are qualified to speak as an expert. So I'm going to qualify you now as best I can, very simply. First of all, how long have you been married?
5: I've been married 14 years, all right. And my husband and I have been best friends for 16 years.
4: Best friends for 16 years. In other words, you have known each other for 16 years, kind of like the trajectory that my wife and I had. We knew each other for a year, got engaged for a year, and then got married. So after 2 years, we have now been married 60 years as of July 29th. So that having been said, you got married when you were 22, right?
5: Correct.
4: Which means you are currently well ensconced in Millennialville at age 36.
5: Yes, absolutely.
4: See, I have certain kinds of abilities to discern the truth. So I didn't ask you how long you've been married. I just told you.
5: Yeah.
4: I just told you how old you were. And that's important. Yeah. It's important because people need to know where you fit in the cultural milieu of which we are right now. And the millennial generation has had very, very difficult times finding comfort in marriage. It's the millennial generation that has dramatically changed the trajectory from marriage to cohabitation, and then followed by Generation Z, which is even more so troubled and do not know how to find comfort in marriage, because they saw what their grandparents and parents did with their marriages, even as Christians. And so it's been very, very difficult to see a good model, a consistent model. And so we have what is called failure to launch. Millennials and Generation Z, through sociologists and so on, say they have a failure to launch. So You have, for instance, the guy that just attempted to assassinate our president, 31 years of age, a graduate of Caltech, brilliant, and still living at home. Mm-hmm. We have this kind of situation. Now, it's that environment in which you and your husband are living. I am probably finding that the majority of those in your sphere of influence are in the broader range of Millennialville, right?
5: Yes, correct.
4: Okay, see? So that is the water you swim in. So mm-hmm. how would you describe, other than what I've said, the water you swim in, marriage-wise?
5: Yeah, well, I love what you mentioned about the sense of false adolescence. I think that there is this adolescence where many men, take it into adulthood, and they maintain this adolescence when they're meant to be men. But what I would also add with my waters, my neighbors, my peers, is that you see this desire for connection, mm-hmm. yet we are the most isolated, anxious, and depressed generation so far. And so what that is, though, is our phones and our social media, is we feel that it's connecting us, that it's giving us this sense. It is giving us a sense of connection, but it is false connection. It's false relationship.
4: So it's artificial.
5: It's absolutely artificial.
4: Synthetic.
5: It's not real. Yes. It's doses of personality, doses of agreement, doses of connection or lust. And it gives us a small dopamine hit, which fills our brain with joy and satisfaction to a point where we're scrolling endlessly and looking at these Facebook updates or Instagram posts. And then when we get in front of a person, a real person, we are bored. We are disconnected because our dopamine has crashed, and we are wanting that constant stimulation.
4: So in other words, we're just a bunch of dopes if we're continually in front of the social media, and the social media has become the premier engine of anti-socialism.
5: Yes,
4: and or anti-social.
5: Mm-hmm. So low that communication, going to bed together, looking into one another's eyes, or being intimate has faded because our backs are turned to one another looking at our phones. So that is what I see amongst my peers in so many ways, is that connection has faded. But even more than that, there is a lack, like I said before, a lack of desire to do the hard, holy heart work. We are unwilling in many ways because we want what we want, and what we want is self-gratification. Mm. We're unwilling to look at our partner and their needs. One of my favorite chapters is called Make the Dang Coffee, and in that chapter, I talk to my grandma and my late grandma, and she's one of my favorite people, and she and my grandpa were married for over 55 years, and they spoke to one another with so much respect and love. There were moments, sure, of irritability, frustration, you know, just real-life relationship, but they always came back together with respect, and I asked her, Grandma, in a season that was difficult between my husband and I, what is your one piece of advice? If you could give me one piece of advice for your relationship, for a long-lasting relationship, what would it be? And she said, compete with one another. And I asked what she meant by this. And of course, it wasn't malicious. You know, right. Are we battling it out? And she said, compete with one another in serving one another and in showing honor. So she would wake up on a Saturday, and she would go out before my grandpa was up and wash his car. And he would come out and see that she had washed it, and he would go in, where we have Czechoslovakian heritage, and he would make kolaches for her. And she would notice that, and she would go and iron his clothes. And it was a competition of love. It was a competition of selflessness and serving. And of course, it wasn't always like this, but they did everything in their power to take care of the other person's needs before their own. On my Instagram, I do Instagram for social media purposes, and this post actually I shared about went viral, and I believe it went viral because people are so used to the self-serving rhetoric that is in our society today that the idea or concept of serving somebody else more than you serve or take care of yourself is so foreign to them.
4: Yeah.
5: But I believe it's what our culture needs. We are called, Scripture calls us to be servants. Jesus came not to be served, but to serve and to give his life as a ransom for many. And our marriage is a ministry. And so how are we waking up every day and thinking, how can I make the dang coffee for my spouse, even if they frustrated me last night? How can I serve them selflessly, even when I don't feel like it?
4: Yeah.
5: Because that act of love opens our hearts to them and to our marriage as well.
4: Well, it can become a pattern. You start with a few days, and it can become a pattern. You know, I was reminding of a song of yesteryear. I gotta be me. I gotta be me. What else can I be but what I am? It's all about me. All about me. I gotta be me. And of course, Frank Sinatra, I'll do it my way. Well, you put those together and you've got the new American anthem. I'll do it my way. It's gotta be me. It's all about me. And so for professing Christians who are trying to live a godly life in marriage, it's like paddling canoe straight up Niagara Falls, isn't it?
5: Yes, it is. Yes, and I think one of the things that we get wrong, and based on a lot of the conversations I've had, is people will say, wives or husbands will say, I'm always the one. It's always me. I'm always the one starting. And I understand that can feel very frustrating in a relationship when you feel that your efforts are not reciprocated. But what I would challenge with love is that a lot of the time we're doing these small acts, whether it's making the coffee or making dinner or going out of our way to plan a date, with an expectation of what their response will be. We are not doing it out of a selfless heart many of the time.
4: Uh-huh.
5: We are doing it with an expectation of reciprocation.
4: Mm-hmm.
5: And when it's not immediately reciprocated, again, we're going back to our culture of instantaneous responses, then we give up and we get frustrated and embittered and eventually contemptuous, which doctors John and Julie Gottman, world-renowned marriage psychologists, say contempt is one of the greatest predictors of divorce. This is the smirking or the sarcasm or the, you know, name-calling, the frustration toward one another that is built and built. There's not forgiveness, as Christ has called us to forgive.
4: Mm-hmm.
5: We choose to sit in our anger. But what I would challenge is that everything must begin with you. You cannot control your partner. And say inevitably you were to get divorced. The only thing you would have at the end of the day after that
4: divorce is
5: a mirror. Yes, to look back at yourself and say, here are the areas that I could have softened. Here are the areas in which I could have been more humble. Because marriage takes humility and vulnerability above almost everything else. We must be humble in heart, honoring Jesus with our lives. But when we choose to say, it can begin with me without expectation, and it'll feel like working out. It's going to feel like, oh, I'm doing this day after day and I'm not seeing progress. But then you look back in a year at the marriage you used to have versus the marriage you now have with a selfless heart, and you see the difference in that relationship.
4: Someone years ago said, marriage is God's rubbing compound to make us more like Jesus.
5: Wow, that's good. I agree with that 100%. It is sanctifying. It truly is. It is so sanctifying because you are placed across from a person who sees your deepest flaws, your deepest fears, the things that make you quirky and weird and awkward and strange.
4: Of course, that would not be a description of you, though, of course.
5: Oh, absolutely it would.
4: Weird and quirky and weird.
5: Aren't we all in our own ways? And then you're trying to present yourself well while navigating parenting, which you've never done before. This is your first time parenting, and so you're trying to figure that out, and you're navigating career changes and financial shifts and all of these things. It is the most sanctifying experience because you're two sinful people coming together trying to make a good thing. But when we love like Christ loved the church, we live in such a way that we are saying, I am a failure, essentially. I am depraved. I am a broken sinner in need of a savior, in need of grace. And that includes within my marriage. And the more we're able to see our brokenness, admit to our brokenness, not to sit in pride and say, I'm right, and I'm going to sit here and not apologize because I'm right, but instead say, Lord, I realize that there are areas in which I could be right, but there are also areas in which I could be wrong or stubborn or prideful. Humble me. Allow me to apologize for the areas in which I was wrong, maybe not the whole situation, but so that the enemy does not get a foothold in my relationship. Because the reality, Chuck, is that we don't need a massive explosion, a betrayal, an affair, lies to end a relationship.
4: Right.
5: Oftentimes, the enemy just needs to use those little frustrations, those small disconnections, the lack of forgiveness in order to burn an entire house.
4: Well, they say it's the little foxes that spoil the vine.
5: Absolutely.
4: And we live in an area where there are lots of deer. And I love landscaping, and I plant, I design, I just love landscaping. I have since I was 10 years of age. And so what I've learned is the kinds of things that the deer love and what I have to do to protect them if I care for the landscape. They're always, deer can be a bad thing. They're trying to get rid of the deer out there in Santa Catalina Island off of Southern California because they're marauding through the Natureville. So you can have mice, you can have deer, you can have poisons, you can have all kinds of things that eat away at your marriage, including the lack of time together. It seems to me that time together is the quintessential element for any successful marriage. What say you?
5: I absolutely agree with you. I think that friendship is the core of a healthy relationship.
4: All right. We'll pick up on that after the break, friends. You have no idea the depths of joy and encouragement that you're going to get as you read this book, Don't Burn Your Own House Down. $20 on our website, saveus.org. Call us 1-800-SAVE-USA. We'll be right back.
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0: Let me tell you, I've been around a long time, as you know. 20 years as a practicing attorney, where 40% of my practice was in the area of family law, in the largest family law court in the nation, the Los Angeles Superior Court System. 80% of my clients came from the broader body of Christ. And what I discovered over those 20 years is very few of them really wanted or were willing to do what was necessary to keep from burning down their house. It was all about them. They didn't get it. They didn't understand God's view. They didn't understand that God had marriage on his mind and that marriage was a preeminent thing for God from the beginning of the book to the end of the book. They just didn't get it. And even though they wanted a Christian lawyer, it's almost as if they wanted a Christian lawyer to tell them what they wanted to hear rather than what God would have them to hear. And so we wandered down the marble corridors of the Los Angeles Superior Courthouse, downtown L.A., and you hear children crying, "No, mommy, no, mommy, no, daddy, no, daddy. Don't do this." They did anyway. The pain, I continue to feel it even right now as I share it with you. This is a very big deal. Marriage is one of the preeminent things that we have talked about on this program for 31 years. Why? Because it's preeminent on God's mind. That's why. Is it preeminent on your mind as it is on God's mind? God wants you to succeed in your marriage. He wants your marriage to glorify him. Right? Not just to make you feel good, but to glorify him. We need to keep that in perspective. Now, our guest today, Lindsay Maestas, isn't giving that kind of forceful delivery as I am here trying to bring to the fore the seriousness of this matter before God. Because if we're on the near edge of the second coming, friends, don't you think we would want to get the thing that's most closest on God's mind right? We wouldn't want to be burning our own house down while going to church? Oh, man. Lindsay, you didn't know all that about me and my background, but I'll tell you, this matter of marriage and divorce and remarriage has been probably number one, number two on our minds here through this program, because it, more than anything else, reveals what our real spiritual life is about.
1: Mm-hmm. Well, I really appreciated hearing a piece of your story, Chuck, and I appreciate your delivery, because I do think it is as serious as you are expressing it to be, because there are families involved. I am a child of divorce. I was 4 years old. My sister was 6 years old when my parents were divorced, and we experienced what it felt like to have a broken family. And while I think my parents did the best they could with what they had after the fact and raised us up well, and to honor marriage and to honor the covenant, it was not easy on us as children. And so that is something that's always in my mind, mm-hmm. personally, even when my husband Jesse and I have struggles and moments of, or seasons, long seasons sometimes, of disconnection or frustration or confusion, that our children matter. Our children are important. Our children and their future and their perception of relationship and the way that they view marriage and disagreement is so, so important that it forces us to go back into God's word, to get into prayer, to be in community, to seek mentorship and counseling, so that we are consistently fighting to honor our children and their futures. Because they didn't ask to be brought into this world.
0: Right.
1: They didn't ask to be part of our family, and we are responsible for their future and their lives. And so I even said in my book, I'm not immune to divorce. My husband could pack up and leave at any point, and I understand that. But I know that it is my responsibility to do everything in my power to fight for the goodness of this marriage. And I know there are many spouses who feel frustrated at the lack of effort of another partner. But one question you asked me, Chuck, was about the friendship and relationship. And some

0: Sometimes I think one of the things we battle with the most is we over-talk about our situation. We talk at one another and talk at one another about the problem and the problem and the problem. And you get, it becomes so redundant and frustrating that you just feel like your whole marriage is a problem.
1: Well, no, wait a minute. You're talking about this word over-talking. It sounds an awful lot like what we experience on television, where in political issues and so on, two opposite sides are brought on, and one side insists on over-talking so you can't even hear what the other side is saying.
0: Yes.
1: Over-talking. Absolutely. That is a characteristic of our time. And I know I had to intervene in what you were saying so you could say, somebody might say, well, you're just over-talking too. But I want to make sure we get that focus in there. Over-talking. That's a big deal because it means we're not listening.
0: Yes. No, that is a great, that's great input. And I was just listening to the news today. It's funny you bring that up and notice that dynamic in the rhetoric and what you see, or that dynamic, what you see in relationship is often one person bulldozing another person, or one person who is more meek and they keep to themselves. But that meekness does not necessarily mean they're processing and dealing with the issue. Sometimes they're internalizing the issue. Mm. And what I encourage couples to do is to look back at their dating history. Look back at when they were engaged. What made that so beautiful fun? What made you want to get married? You're doing spontaneous things. You're talking on the phone about fun things that you enjoy until late into the night. You're doing activities and hobbies together. You're exploring new opportunities. Dating is fun because it is light. And sometimes, I understand marriage cannot always be light with health issues and family and finances, but you are responsible to maintain the friendship of your relationship. So what does that look like? Does it mean you start playing pickleball together? Do you start going out and making sure that you're doing a date night once a week, whether it is free, a picnic on your living room floor, or taking a walk around your neighborhood, or whether you're going out and doing something that you're prioritizing your partner? Because as you said before, Chuck, you cannot replace quality time. And that quality time, without talking about the issues, you're not allowed to talk about struggle, finances, children on a date. It is just meant to be enjoyment. You can have a Sunday meeting where you go over all the responsibilities of life, but your date night is meant to be enjoyable. Go and do something you've never done before. Research shows through and through that couples who do spontaneous activities together are far more likely to stay together because you're experiencing newness. You're creating new memories rather than constantly going back to the old. And so maintaining that friendship and respecting one another, considering one another, taking notes on what the other person likes. They mention they really want some chocolate. They're craving chocolate. Make a date at a chocolate factory. Go make some. In Nashville, we have Goo Goo clusters. Go make the Goo Goo clusters together. Do the things that bring life. And then if I could also add, one way to maintain that friendship and vulnerability is to pray together. When you spend time praying over your partner and listening to them pray, you experience a different side of them. And this is really vulnerable. This took Jesse and I quite a bit of time, actually, to become comfortable with, because it's very vulnerable and tender to speak to the Lord and to do so in front of your partner, especially if things are not comfortable at the time, feels... You're being very transparent, but I would say that's what the purpose is to show them your heart, to show them what you pray for your children, what you pray for your dreams and yourself, what you pray for them and your marriage. Allow them to hear that. And I do include in a lot of my work that studies show that couples who pray together have a significantly lower rate of divorce than couples who do not. And I believe so much of it is the tenderness and the vulnerability that people are willing to express. When you're vulnerable emotionally, you then feel more comfortable being vulnerable as friends and sexually and intimately within the bedroom as well. So it all feeds off of one another, and it all blesses each aspect of the relationship.
1: Well, not only are you extremely articulate, knowing how to express things, but you also express the heart of the matter. And I think that's what characterizes your book so uniquely, is it's not just a book of information. Yes, you have information, but it's not just about information. It's about how to be the person that you say that you want to be, to have the marriage you say you want to have, and what are the ingredients of that and how to be about doing it so that you're a doer of the word and not hearer only, deceiving your own self. So yeah. As you were chatting, I would say this, I believe you're called to the kingdom for such a time as this to speak as you have in a unique way into people's lives for their marriages. That's my viewpoint.
0: Thank you, Chuck. I appreciate that.
1: And I say viewpoint determines destiny. There's something about destiny about what I just said.
0: No, and it's so interesting when doing work like this, and I know many people say this, but just to encourage listeners who may be fighting for the kingdom, whether they're working in ministry or within the church or fighting for marriages, that the enemy really can find ways to attack the foundation or the confidence that you have in the word that God has given to you. And that's something that I have battled through and through within this, and we've seen attacks on our marriage as we've worked on putting this out in my podcast. And your words, I just want to thank you, because your words, I feel like, are sent from Jesus this morning to give me just a replenished hope and a replenished purpose and a reminder that God's work is God's work. And in spite of me, he will continue doing his work. And so just to encourage other listeners in the same way, that he uses the weak of this world to make his name known. And so continue on. But thank you for saying that, Chuck. It means
1: all right.
0: A lot.
1: Well,
0: to me.
1: Bless you, sister. And we're going to be back after this break to look at each one of our lives. You asked a question before we came on the air. Well, what were the areas of your life where you found it most difficult in your marriage, most stressful? I'll try to answer that, and then you can answer it for your life. And hopefully it will touch the lives of others. We'll be right back, friends. Don't burn your own house down.
2: Have you ever considered what the early church was like? Many people are developing a heart longing for greater fulfillment in our practices as Christians. A recent study showed 53,000 people a week are leaving the back door of America's churches in frustration. What is going on? Why has there not been even a 1% gain among followers of Christ in the last 25 years? Could it be that God is seeking to restore first century Christianity for the 21st century? Jesus said, "I'll build my church." Is Christ by his Spirit stirring to prepare the church for the 21st century? The early church prayed together and broke bread from house to house. They were family, and it was said by all who observed, "Behold how they love one another." 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
1: We've had most of the premier voices concerning marriage on this program over the past 31 years, coming from coast to coast, almost all of the premier voices talking about marriage, including my friend Dr. James Dobson, who just recently passed. I will say again, I don't think that there has been a single book that was more important, more applicable, more receivable, more understandable, more compelling, more deeply encouraging than this book. Don't burn your own house down. Sounds very negative, but it's not. The implication is, unfortunately, we unwittingly burn our own house down. Our marriages, we just don't get it. And we're living in a culture that is so demeaning to men and also to marriage that, quite frankly, one wonders if anything can succeed. But we know that God's grace, which is his enabling power, it's not his favor, it's not just his favor to overlook your foibles, which are called sin, not mistakes, sin. It's not just his willingness to overlook that. That isn't his willingness. His willingness is to empower you to do his will. That's what grace is. Mercy is what he extends to us because we're dead bang guilty of not doing things his way. We need his mercy, but we also need his grace, which is his enabling power to enable you and to enable me to do his will, even amid a culture that is devaluing marriage and raising up selfishness as an idol in our midst, even in God's house. So All that having been said, Lindsay, you asked me the question, well, what were the most difficult times in our marriage? Now, we've been married 60 years, and as I shared with you earlier, the most difficult time, well, one of the most difficult times was in the first 8 to 10 years. And the reason was because we were so enveloped in time being taken from us. We were giving ourselves to getting ahead, to do the things that we needed, education and so on. And it left very little time for us individually. Hard to build a relationship and have friendship when you're not spending quality time together. The next time was when our kids, our girls, were in their teens. And they began to put, it began to put stress on us because they tried to work mom and dad against each other. And that put stress on us because now what are you going to do? And so we lived through that. It was very difficult. And then a little later on, when the Lord called me to leave the practice of law at the height of my career, now we're set forth leaving everything we knew after 30 years of business, ministry, and political investment in California and go to the birthplace of the nation where we knew not a soul, and God said, I'll show you what to do. Well, it took a year and a half for us to understand what God was showing us what to do. And in that interim period, it was like a tremendous hyphenated area in our lives. And my wife sensed my lack of, you know, what is going on? Lord, what do you have in mind? We're in this in-between zone. I don't know if we were in the wilderness or where we were, but it was very, very difficult, and my wife felt that stress. So those are three areas over time that were difficult for us, largely having to do with the use of time and how we dealt with one another. How about you?
0: Yeah. Wow. Well, thank you for sharing that, Chuck. And as a former teen girl, I can imagine that was very difficult for you guys. I know it is not our desire to make lives easier for parents, but as I became a parent myself, I have so much more compassion for my parents.
1: And how many kids do you have and how old?
0: I have two boys. Sutton is 10 years old and Saxon is 8 years old.
1: Uh-huh.
0: And I will say our difficult years were when they were young babies. And I do share in chapter 2 how I almost burnt my own house down, a very descriptive story of me actually walking out of my home from my husband, packing my bags after swearing up and down I would never say the word divorce because we were so depleted. And it's not my proudest moment, but it's what brought me to this point to fight for marriage, to seek reconciliation, to have community and people who love Jesus around you, because those people helped us. But it was during a time when we had a newborn and a toddler. We were exhausted. I was touched out. I felt like my husband was never waking up for the babies, even though he was doing a million other things. Mm. But my bitterness had grown and grown and grown. And he was feeling suffocated by my nagging and demand. And I just crumpled to the floor one night when we had been woken up for the third or fourth time. And I just said, I can't do this anymore. I feel so alone. Mm. And I think that that is what many couples feel when they have children or when their spouse, like you're saying, Chuck, when you are so busy with work or school or growing a business that you feel like you're getting your partner's leftovers. And Jesse and I were both giving one another our leftovers during that season. My son, Sutton, which I also include in my story, is he has severe asthma. And so we were always not only navigating two young children, but one who couldn't really communicate when he couldn't breathe. So we're constantly monitoring his oxygen.
1: Our oldest daughter had that so severely. She had to be taken in the middle of the night many times during her early years to have adrenaline pumped into her heart.
0: Yep. I am so sorry to hear that, because I know a lot of people don't understand how terrifying it is, because you just, they, especially at a young age, they truly can't communicate when they're, and so we're just worried and we're watching his oxygen going down and taking to the hospital and getting oxygen tanks in the home. And so obviously there's so many families who deal with health issues and strain, and I don't think people realize the weight that that puts on a marriage. It can bond you. And there were moments when it brought Jesse and I together, you know, sleeping together on the hospital couch. Those were sweet moments for us in a way because we felt connected, mm-hmm. but also it exhausts you and depletes you and makes you snappy at each other and frustrated. And so I would say when we were giving one another our leftovers is when we really were the worst of ourselves. We weren't seeking Jesus. We were trying to survive, essentially. And sometimes marriage is just that. Sometimes marriage is survival, and it's just fine. I heard Pastor John Piper say a long time ago, my marriage was fine. It was fine. And I remember thinking, oh, that's a horrible thing to say. But as I've been married longer, I understand it, because marriage is not the ultimate. It is wildly important. It is a ministry. It honors Jesus. It reflects Jesus and his love for the church. But also, it's not meant to be our peace or our happiness. It is not meant to be our idol, where we seek our spouse to give us all of the things that we desire. That is only for God to give us. And when we expect that from our partner, as I was during those seasons, mm-hmm. I was wanting Jesse to fulfill everything and be this man that I had dreamt of, the Disney fairy tales that had promised me. And he didn't fulfill that because he's human and he's sinful, that I then had the option of resenting him or going to Jesus and saying, Jesus, I am putting the wrong person on a pedestal. I am placing my husband as a god in a position in which he does not belong. And so remove him and replace him with you and help me to worship you above all, not myself and not my partner. And that is what one of the things, along with having very solid community of believers around us, that brought us back to a place of realizing we want to fight for our marriage and fight for our life, which then led to a decade of research for me in marriage and relationship.
1: Right. Okay. Well, there was a song years ago, went like this: got a good reason to take the easy way out. And we don't want to talk about the context in which that song was written, but that line continues to ring in my mind. Got a good reason to take the easy way out. That has become the motto of most people in their marriages, even in the church. Whatever is the easy way out. Well, I can't do it. Well, I don't feel good. Well, this, that, well, that. We got all these wells that we put in there. And so it's time to take the easy way out. And of course, divorce then becomes the easy way out. My wife and I basically made a pact that we would never use the D word. Never. Ever. And we haven't. Not in the context of our marriage. Ever, ever, ever. Does that mean there were never any pressures that might make us feel like that? No, it doesn't mean that at all. In fact, after those first years of our marriage, my wife came to me one day and she says, Chuck, I don't have any more feelings for you, and it scares me. Now, she didn't say it in anger. She didn't say it in anger, but boy, did that ever get my attention. And rather than using a phrase out of the 1970s, we'll go hang it in your ear. In other words, putting her off, basically lighting the further spark that would get the fire going even deeper. I talked to the Lord. I said, Lord, I got to do something. And he directed me to his word. And for the next 30 days, I began memorizing the Sermon on the Mount. Every morning at 5 in the morning. And I memorized all three chapters of the Sermon on the Mount and began to apply it and so on. 30 days later, my wife came to me and said, Chuck, you're my best friend.
0: Oh, I love that.
1: What happened? She saw a change that happened because the word was doing from the inside out what I had been trying to do from the outside in, even though I majored in psychology in college. Go figure.
0: Yeah. No, well, and it's the effort also. I think not only God is changing the heart as we're pursuing his word, but also a person appreciates the effort, that it's not, well, you didn't respond, Chuck, with, well, there's nothing I can do. If you lost feelings for me, I guess all is lost.
1: Right.
0: Because that is a defeatist mindset. It's
1: exactly.
0: One where it says, there's nothing I can do about it. There is something you can do about it. We can always grow. We can always pursue change. And it's so important, and I really want to hone in on that, especially with young couples, to never say the word divorce, because what we didn't realize at the time when it was thrown out so carelessly in the early years of our marriage is that it creates a lack of safety. Mm-hmm. And when you have that lack of safety of, oh, this person could leave me at any moment because they don't care enough, they don't value this relationship enough, you then start to question everything through that lens. Oh, well, if I make a mistake, are they just going to up and leave? If I do this, are they going to leave me? Is it that easy for me or for them to just walk away from me? Is what we've built not important? And so not using that word and committing to one another, just like the Lord does, that he will never leave us and never forsake us, are we giving that same honor to our marriage? And when we do not throw that word out and we still put in the effort and the love, it shows our partner, hey, I am a safe place and I'm here to stay even when things get difficult. And a lot of the time, that is really all that a person needs, is to see that you care and are willing to do the work to love them well.
1: Years ago, when I was in our early days of marriage, I did a lot of climbing, rock climbing, peak climbing, and so on.
0: That's fun.
1: One day, we were climbing the east face of Mount Whitney, the highest peak in the continental United States. And it was very, very cold, very cold. And as we're up there at about 14,000 feet, all of a sudden, airplanes came over that mountain, swooping low and breaking the sound barrier. The whole mountain shook. I'm using this as an illustration because I had a problem with gratitude and praising my wife for years. I didn't see it growing up, but the Lord began to reveal to me, you got a problem, son. And the Lord, by his Spirit, helped me to see that I needed to break the sound barrier. And from that moment on, I began to show gratefulness to my wife, to speak gratitude, praise, thanksgiving, and so on. And it began to change everything. It began to change everything. And that was after many years of marriage. God has a plan and he has a purpose for every one of us. Don't give up and don't burn your own house down, my friends. Lindsay Maestas, our special guest here today on Viewpoint. Get a copy of her book. Please do it. Please do it. Get it for your friend, your relative, or whatever. $20 on our website, saveus.org.
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1: Well, Lindsay, thank you so very much, sister.
0: Thank you for having me, Chuck. It's been an honor. It's been so much fun.
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7: 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This comes at a time when alleged details over a border agreement were leaked over the weekend, causing Senate Republicans to remind people not to believe everything they read on the internet.
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8: I'm Steve O'Dell with Mission Network News. Niyad Hassan, a Syrian Kurdish pastor based in Lebanon, has been detained at the Afrin Central Civil Prison in northern Syria. Pierre Hosni with Horizons International.
9: They're using social media posts that he's shared in the past in defense of the Kurdish people to say that he is inciting the Kurdish people against the Arabs in Syria. And so he's actually facing charges that could be up to 3 years in jail.
8: Hosni calls the charges an excuse by those who don't like what Pastor Niyad is doing. He leads Horizon's Kurdish church ministry in Beirut, Lebanon, and has played a crucial role in reaching Muslims in several countries. Pray for fruitful ministry while he is in prison, and let his boldness for Christ move you to further action for believers like him. And where do you go for the truth if all your media is censored? Iran has designed its internet infrastructure so the government maintains tight control over the entire nation's access. Press is limited to state-controlled media. Lana Silk with Transform Iran says that is why they created Media Ministry Farsi Christian News Network.
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11: American Family News, I'm Steve Pugh. A new study finds millions of Medicaid enrollees from 2024 didn't qualify for the program. Connor Hansen reporting from Capitol Hill.
12: This study says some of those people actually make too much money to qualify for this Medicaid expansion program, and others are getting these benefits even though they're here in the country illegally. Now, this study was put together by the Paragon Health Institute, which is run by a former advisor to President Trump. He's alleging widespread fraud here. He says more than 9 million people, close to half of those using the Medicaid expansion program under Obamacare, should not qualify. The report, given to Fox Business ahead of a hearing here on Capitol Hill, says pandemic-era policies supercharged the issue.
11: Skepticism from Israel on the Hamas disarmament deal.
13: A spokesperson in some of the first public comments from the Israeli Prime Minister's office since President Trump announced the agreement last week, saying Israel believes that Hamas remains committed to rebuilding its military rather than genuinely demilitarizing, and that Israeli defense forces will not withdraw from Gaza before Hamas disarms. The remarks coming after a deadly weekend in Gaza, where the Palestinian Health Ministry reports at least 19 people, including a child, were killed in Israeli attacks. The Israeli military says the strikes targeted Hamas militants and infrastructure. Lillian Wu, Fox News.
11: More people are smoking marijuana than even drinking alcohol or smoking cigarettes on a daily basis. According to numbers released by the CDC, 21.4 million Americans smoke marijuana daily, compared with 19.9 million for cigarette smokers and 17.2 million daily alcohol users. Dr. Mark Siegel is chief medical consultant for Fox News, and says this alarms him.
14: Alarms me big time. This is because couple of reasons. First, we've done a good job at letting people know how bad cigarettes are for the last couple of decades, and now we're letting them know how dangerous alcohol is, but we're not letting them know how dangerous cannabis is at a time when cannabis content keeps increasing the amount of THC, the active chemical. We're downplaying that. We keep talking about medical uses like for pain or for insomnia or an anxiety, when not only doesn't it work well for that, it increases anxiety and it increases insomnia and it makes underlying psychiatric problems worse.
11: The Foundation for Individual Rights and Expression have released their spotlight on speech codes for 2026. Here's Caleb Castile on what the organization found out.
15: The FIRE Spotlight on Speech Codes look at universities across the country and how well they protect free speech. They then get graded on a green, yellow, and red light scale. Green light institutions have policies that do not threaten student expression. Yellow light institutions have policies that could limit free speech. Red light institutions have at least one policy that bars freedom of speech on their campus. For the past 20 years, this research has found that the amount of green light colleges is on the rise and the number of red light colleges is on the decline. This year's findings followed that trend. But in recent years, what has FIRE found that oftentimes leads institutions to being restrictive over free speech? Ryan Anslone, the group's senior program counsel, says rules on campus demonstrations can oftentimes lead to overly restrictive regulations on free speech.
16: In recent years, we've seen a lot more policies that involve campus demonstrations and schools trying to put more guardrails in place, and if they put those in the wrong place, they can run afoul of the First Amendment.
15: Anslone says that universities do have the right to speak out when something directly threatens the mission of the institution. However, they must realize that when they do speak out, it can influence the conversations they had on their campus.
16: It's also important that they provide as many avenues for students and faculty to speak up as possible, and that includes not drowning out the conversation by firing off tweets every time something goes viral.
15: I'm Caleb Castile.
11: And oil prices are easing and helping to calm Wall Street's worries that inflation could get worse. The price of Brent crude oil fell nearly 5%. More news available online at AFN.net and download the AFN mobile app. I'm Rusty Pugh.
17: Where's your security? Hi, I'm Chuck Bentley with My Money Life from Crown. The city of Laodicea was one of the wealthiest cities in the Roman world, known for banking, textiles, and medicine. In fact, after a devastating earthquake, the city rebuilt itself without financial assistance from Rome. It had become fiercely self-sufficient. That prosperity shaped its spiritual life. In Revelation 3:17, Jesus said to the church, "You say I am rich, I have acquired wealth and do not need a thing, but you do not realize that you are wretched, pitiful, poor, blind, and naked." Their greatest problem wasn't wealth, it was misplaced confidence. Money had convinced them they no longer needed God. 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Financial success can subtly move our trust from the Lord to our income, investments, retirement accounts, or possessions. We may still profess faith, yet quietly depend on our own resources rather than God's provision. In the book of Colossians, the Apostle Paul instructed believers in Laodicea to remain firmly rooted in Christ and not be taken captive by worldly thinking. 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Now I invite you, yes, you, to join us in Knoxville, Tennessee, this September 10th through the 12th, to celebrate all that God has done through Crown over the last 50 years. 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
18: We just can't stay out of trouble. Hi, this is Dave Zanotti. More ahead today on the Public Square. It just seems that even though this is one brief visit we have every day on the Public Square, and it leads to many more conversations that we have at thepublicsquare.com and on YouTube and many other places, wonderful stations like this one all over the country,
19: You'd think maybe we'd manage ourselves a little better. We keep poking the bear. This time, yeah, literally. Now, the bear's kind of not there anymore. He was the sign of the Soviet Union, which was the manifestation of the dream of people like Marx and Engels and Lenin. The last real example we had of what socialism looks like. There were others, and we're talking about them all on the public square, starting right here and right now. We're all aware that there are a large number of people, particularly younger people, they're not exclusive. There's some hippies still hanging around with the commie idea, who have decided that socialism is a real good answer to some of the problems facing our economy today. Well, is that valid? And how would you know? Well, you can't say, let's try it and see, because it's never been tried before, because it has. So here's a question. If you had to guess, what year would you say that the Communist Manifesto was published? When did this whole thing about communism begin? Most people would say, probably got to be sometime around World War II, right? I mean, that's, you know, probably before that, because wait, there was a revolution in 1917. So what's the year? What's the date? What is it? The answer is 1848. Before Darwin, there was a Communist Manifesto. We'll talk more tomorrow. I'm Dave Zanotti on the Public Square. Thanks for listening.
20: 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It's a ministry of the James Dobson Family Institute, supported by listeners just like you. I'm Dr. James Dobson, and I'm thrilled that you've joined us.
21: Well, welcome to Family Talk. I'm Roger Marsh. You know, prayer is one of the most powerful gifts that God has given to His children. It aligns our hearts with His. It invites us into a relationship with Him and opens the door for Him to do extraordinary things in and through our lives. On today's edition of Dr. James Dobson's Family Talk, we're bringing you a classic conversation between Dr. Dobson and his dear friend, Dr. Dick Eastman. Dick served as international president of Every Home for Christ for 34 years, and he was the originator of the Change the World School of Prayer, which has trained more than 2 million believers in over 120 nations. Now, as you may have heard, Dr. Dick Eastman passed away earlier this year on April 21st at his home in the Colorado Springs area. He was 82 years old. Dick devoted his entire life to prayer and to carrying the gospel to every corner of the earth, and his legacy continues to touch lives all around the world. So we're especially grateful to bring you this conversation today. In it, you're going to hear Dick share the remarkable story of how Jesus moved in his life from a childhood of hardship to a life-changing encounter in a college prayer closet to a worldwide ministry born out of faithful, persistent prayer. It's a testimony to what God can do when we simply say yes to Him. So let's listen in now to Dr. James Dobson and his guest, Dr. Dick Eastman, right here on Family Talk.
20: You and your team have literally taken the gospel to the ends of the earth, and that's not an exaggeration. And we're going to talk more about that prayer ministry that God laid on you very, very early, and you've been at it for a long time. And you have been the keynote speaker at many national and international events on prayer and leadership and evangelism. You've written books on these topics, and you've conducted hundreds of hours of seminars and workshops, including the monthly Change the World School of Prayer. There's so many components to the work that you've done, Dick, and I admire you, and I thank God for you. This training has impacted more than 3 million Christians in 120 nations. And you are obviously a very busy man, but the work continues.
22: It does. It certainly does.
20: We're so glad to have you here today to talk about this. You and I were in a mutual support group in the 90s, and we got together and prayed together. Yes, so we're kind of soul brothers in some way. Let me take you back to your college days, because you had a pretty rough road. You've always been just, you've had barely enough money to support what you felt God was asking you to do, and that was true in college, wasn't it?
22: Well, you know, when I first went to college, I remember my
1: my mother saying goodbye to me, putting me on the train, you know, and handed me a $20 bill. That's exactly what I started with.
2: Oh, my.
1: And so I had to get a job right away, and just miracle after miracle of how the Lord sustained us and just set in motion, you know, the things he's doing today. But, you know, those are great times that really teach you to depend on the Lord.
2: As a matter of fact, let's go back earlier than that, because you had a pretty tough childhood, didn't you?
1: Well, yeah. My father, I never, ever knew him having health. Even when he passed away, as he was in his last moments, I asked my mother, how long has Dad been regularly in the hospital for months at a time? And she said, I was thinking about that yesterday, and it's been 29 years.
2: Oh, my.
1: We're up to 3 to 5 months or more in the hospital. And so we just didn't have money. I remember I was I was a paper boy, you know, and I delivered like so many young guys did. And I had picked up the newspaper one day because there had been a track meet like the day before, maybe it was that morning, and it was an evening paper, and I opened up in the sports page, you know, to see, you know, like Henry Aaron, my idol back then or whatever it was, and there was my picture that someone was at the school, and I was running in socks because I couldn't
2: afford track shoes.
1: And it had my name, and it said socks askew, running in the.
2: My goodness. Does illustrate it. Was it really that bad?
1: Well, it was a real struggle. It was a struggle, and yet during those days, the Lord had His hand on us, and working into my life, and it was a season. Now you look back at it and just say, Lord, thank you for what you've done.
2: How many years have you been married now?
1: 51. You know, in fact, I decided this one night late, we were up together, and I just thought I'm going to, and we were sitting really close, and, you know, it was real cozy, and I
2: understand that.
1: And I said, I need to tell you something, and she graciously said, what? And I said, I love you. And she just jerked away from me. Yeah. I mean, literally jerked. And I thought, oh, boy. I've missed the mark here. And when I said to her, don't you have something to say? And she said, well, what am I supposed to say? And I said, well, usually when a young man says to a young lady, I love you, they say back, I love you too. And she said, I can't say that. And then I said, well, do you think you ever could? She said, well, maybe in 6 months and then again, maybe never. Which set up an encounter with the Lord 3 days later that really changed our lives.
2: In what way?
1: Well, she said to me things like, we can still date. It's like, that state, we can still be friends.
2: It ain't going anywhere, yeah. But if you want to hang around, I don't think I'd take that deal.
1: No, I was working all night shift at a grocery store to pay my tuition. And so in the afternoon of that third day, I was in prayer and had this in our closet, the big closet in our dorm room. And the Lord just began to speak to me and made what now seems like unbelievable promises, like people might think you're making this up, but like you're going to be involved in millions of souls coming into the kingdom. Well, I was dating Dee, who had been working at the Billy Graham Association as a correspondence secretary. So I said, oh, Lord, you mean I'm going to have a ministry like Billy Graham? And he said, really, I heard this in my heart, in my spirit. No, these will be prayed into the kingdom. And then all of a sudden, and this is no exaggeration, I heard in my heart, and Dee will marry you. And I said, oh, thank you, Jesus, thank you. And then I stopped and said, pardon me, God, would it be all right if you tell Dee this before I do it? And he said, I am taking care of that now.
2: The miracle is he did.
1: And I need to add one thing, though. She asked me to pick her up from work, where she was working at the end of the day. And so I went and picked her up. And she looked at me. I still can remember the dress she had on. And she said, let's go out to eat tonight. And she was asking me on a date. After we ate, she said, let's go down and park by the lake.
2: Oh, my goodness.
1: And so I said, well, okay. And we agreed on our dates. We would pray together. And she has a beautiful voice. And sometimes she would sing. She sang solos with the choir in college. And she looked at me and said, would it be all right if I sing? And I said, well, sure, okay. She took both my hands, started to cry, and sang the popular wedding song back then, I Love You Truly. And she only sang the first line, threw her arms around me, and that was our proposal.
2: You know what, Dick? We can see now that the Lord has answered that prayer. She has been your partner, your friend, your wife, your lover for all these years, and she is one great lady, and I'm talking about Dee Eastman.
1: She's had an office by me, you know, all these years. And oh, one thing I should add is that the Lord later said to me, see what I said to you, I'm taking care of it now. I'm going to take care of the rest of what I promised you.
2: So your whole life really has been a fulfillment of that revelation in a prayer closet.
1: Oh, yes. Yeah. In fact, 20 years old. And so it's
2: and really that led to Every Home for Christ.
1: Yes, it did.
2: Would you explain what Every Home for Christ is? Are you literal about that?
1: It really is. Some have said that they appreciate the name because the name actually reflects exactly what we do and what our focus is. Every Home for Christ, actually, sometimes people think I founded the ministry, but it was founded in 1946 in Canada and became a literature ministry, just sending literature to the missionaries.
2: Yeah.
1: Our founder was out in Canada with, he was a Canadian, I was out in Japan with another Canadian missionary, and trying to reach people at the train stations in Tokyo, and for every one person they could give a gospel booklet to, 10 got by him, and they prayed that night, oh God, how could we reach a whole nation? And he put on their heart dividing the country up into prefectures and into districts, and start a campaign to take the gospel, literally, no matter how long it takes, to every household, every home. And thus was born the Every Home Crusade part of the Every Home campaign.
2: You're talking about people knocking on doors of people they don't know and sharing the gospel with them, door by door by
1: literally.
2: Door.
1: Literally. And keep in mind that the early church in Acts chapter 5, when the authorities were, they had arrested the disciples and they said, the apostles, and they said, you have filled Jerusalem with your teaching. And we wonder, could that have been literal? Because when you get to the end of Acts chapter 5, verse 42, it says, and this is how they did it. It says, daily in the temple courts and to every house, they never stopped proclaiming the gospel. So what we're seeking to do is to do that literally. We've now actually had campaigns to Every Home campaigns in 215 nations.
2: Right. Well, how'd you get involved in it?
1: Well, during the Jesus Movement in California, we started a prayer center for young people that when they finished high school, before going to college, we asked them to give a year to come and help pray day and night prayer. And we called it the Prayer Corps. 10 years before that, President Kennedy had started the Peace Corps, and I thought, you know, the only way we're going to have peace is more prayer. We started this and started mobilizing young people, and over about 4 years, we had 100 young people give a year of their lives. I've often been interviewed and said, well, how did your prayer ministry begin? They say, with a century worth of prayer. Well, what does that mean? 100 young people giving a year to pray day and night in assigned times, and that's how our ministry began, and our founder heard about that and said to me, why don't you come and take what you've learned and put it into a school of prayer and take it to the nations? And that's exactly how I got involved in this ministry.
2: And you have been president now for how long?
1: 28 years.
2: 28 years. Shirley and I were invited to a celebration of 25 years.
1: That was our 25th year as president. Yeah. Yes, I remember. That was such an honor.
2: You showed films and slides of you being in just all around the world. It's amazing what the Lord has done through this ministry.
1: Well, you know, it's just our policy when we go to a home. Our policy is to leave actually two messages, one for adults and one for children in their language of the people there. Yeah. And then they can respond by sending a decision card or a response card to the nearest office, and we have them all over the world. And then we follow them up with a four-part Bible correspondence course. And then we go into the villages where you might have 10 or 20 people genuinely respond, and they'll even write a testimony of how they've come to know Jesus, because that's a part of the last part of the courses. It was to write your testimony. Well, then we go in and start New Testament fellowships we call Christ groups, and that's what's really been taking off in our ministry.
2: Oh, well, there's so many other components to it. Dick, the National Prayer Committee came along, what, 20 years ago?
1: Oh, actually more than that. I was in the very first meeting with Vonette Bright and a number of other prayer leaders. She felt led to call that meeting, the wife of Dr. Bright, Bill Bright, and that was in 1975.
2: I've got to tell you something about this. I know this. I'm going to share it, that of all the members of the National Prayer Committee, with the passing of Vonette Bright, a great loss to the Christian community. Shirley and I loved her. Can't even describe it. Tell me what the passing of Vonette Bright meant to you.
1: Well, Vonette and Bill, too, they're just absolute giants in the faith. And Vonette, it's interesting when I look back and the prayer corps ministry we mentioned, the vision for that came to me in November of 1971. And if you know the history, that's the exact month and time that Vonette Bright started the Great Commission Prayer Crusade with Campus Crusade for Christ. So we have that history of being very focused on the prayer side of the coin of the Great Commission, because I say one side is the prayer, pray ye therefore, the harvest, the Lord of harvest will thrust off forth laborers, and the other side of the coin is the go ye therefore. So you've got the pray ye therefore and the go ye therefore, and Vonette lived that.
2: Well, let me tell you a story that's very meaningful to Shirley and me about Vonette Bright. Shirley and I were very close friends with Bill and Vonette. Of course, they were the founders, and he was the president of Campus Crusade for Christ.
1: Yep.
2: And we went out to dinner together one night, and toward the end of that meal, Vonette turned to Shirley and said, "Shirley, I've been feeling the Lord would have me step down as the executive director or the chairman of the National Day of Prayer." Vonette had founded the National Day of Prayer, and she said, "I feel there are other responsibilities for me, and I just am feeling a leading that you should succeed me in that responsibility." Mm-hmm. And Shirley smiled, and she said, "Vonette, I really can't do that. We have a very busy plate. We have two children we're raising, and I serve on Jim's board of directors, and that requires a lot of me. And so I thank you, but I just really can't do it." And Vonette smiled, and she said, "Well, Shirley, will you at least pray about it?" And Shirley said, "Of course I will." And the more Shirley prayed about Vonette's request, the more she felt God's hand in her back. And finally, Shirley said in her own prayer before the Lord, "If you really want me to do this, I would like you to confirm it in two ways. The first is for Vonette to ask me again. I'm not going to respond to her, but if you want me to do this, I just pray that you will tell me through Vonette. And secondly," she said, "I would like you to confirm with Jim that this is something I ought to do." So Shirley talked to me one night about it and said this request had been made of her by Vonette Bright. And Shirley knew I would say no because we were too busy for anything else. And instead I said, "Shirley, what more important thing can you possibly do than calling the nation to prayer?"
1: Yeah.
2: And so Shirley said, "Lord, I will do it." And it has been a labor of love. And frankly, it's one of the things I'm most proud of in Shirley's Christian walk, including, of course, the raising of our two children. But Shirley has carried that responsibility and done it very, very well. And Vonette is responsible for it. And now, of course, she's gone on to be with the Lord. And she was one great, godly lady. We absolutely loved Vonette and Bill Bright. And thank God for them. And we're going to see them again someday in heaven.
1: Oh, it was incredible. And the one thing I should comment, too, was that during the days of the founding of the Prayer Corps, and I was doing some conferences in Christian colleges where God spontaneously would begin to speak at the end of some of our meetings of young people to sacrifice things that stood between them and the Lord. And, well, actually, the Purple Pig, is it became a book. You know, one of my books is titled The Purple Pig and Other Miracles. And in that book, I tell some of the stories that were just incredible. Can you imagine young people coming to the altar? And like, I remember one young lady coming in one college and bringing her violin, and I said, why are you bringing your violin? And she said, this has been my whole life. And she said, I've won many awards, but I've only done it for myself. And I don't even want to pick this violin up again if I can't do it for the glory of the Lord. Well, that started happening with young people. In one college, there were about 8 or 10 young people. And I imagine that something sparked others doing it, but went out to their car and brought... Some actually took out of their car their stereos where they were playing rock music.
2: Yeah.
1: I mean, it was just, in one way, I want to say crazy, but it was really amazing. Well, I was going into a

0: Tina, who's just 3 years old then, a gift at the airport when I go, and can I just, he said, well, how much do you love me? Do you, and I just wept and said, okay, Lord, I'm going to give it all. Well, I came home from that trip and didn't have a gift for my daughter. And she was kind of acting up. I just remember this because
1: Dee was expecting something from a little
0: 3-year-old. And the next morning, or the next morning after that, I opened the front door, and there was a gigantic box that had come from someplace in Michigan. And when I opened it up, it said, for your daughter. And it makes me want to cry now. She said, for your daughter. And it was this giant stuffed purple pig. And what I forgot to say about when I was in prayer that afternoon in this this auditorium alone before the meeting, the Lord said to me, and this was the lesson of the purple pig, if you will give me everything you have, I will give you everything I have.
1: Oh, my.
0: And I thought, that's a good deal.
2: Well, that promise that Dr. Dick Eastman received in a quiet auditorium all those years ago still speaks to every one of us today. If you give me everything you have, I will give you everything I have, the Lord says to us. 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Well, I'm Roger Marsh, and on behalf of everyone here at Family Talk and the Dr. James Dobson Family Institute, thanks so much for making this program a part of your day. 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That's coming up right here on the next edition of Dr. James Dobson's Family Talk, the voice you trust for the family you love. This has been a presentation of the Dr. James Dobson Family Institute. 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
3: I've never met Larry Walters, but I know I like him. Larry's a truck driver from Los Angeles whose boyhood dream was to fly. Then one day, somewhere around his 33rd birthday, he emerged from the garage to capture the attention of the entire city. A weatherman at the Los Angeles International Airport noticed this small blip on the radar screen. High above the city, Larry was flying. He was sitting in an aluminum lawn chair hooked by ropes to 45 weather balloons. Later, when a reporter asked if he was scared, he said, "Wonderfully so." Let me ask you what new idea has been buzzing around in your head for years. Have you wanted to start your own business or go back to school or write that book that's somewhere in the back of your mind? Maybe this is the time to set your dreams in motion. If Larry can drift skyward in a lawn chair, you can reach for the heavens in your own way.
2: For more information, visit drdobsonminute.org. 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

0: In our digital age, technology can both connect us and challenge us. 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
5: 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This is Faith and Finance, biblical wisdom for your financial decisions. One of the most common questions I hear is, what's the biblical approach to money? And it's a great question because the Bible talks about money a lot. More than 2,300 verses touch on wealth, possessions, generosity, and stewardship. And one of the clearest principles is this: money itself is not the goal, it's a tool. First, Scripture reminds us that money is a gift. Ecclesiastes 5:19 says, "Everyone also to whom God has given wealth and possessions and power to enjoy them, this is the gift of God." In other words, God isn't against provision or enjoyment. When He provides, we're meant to receive His gift with gratitude. We see this clearly when Jesus feeds the 5,000 in Matthew 14. Not only does He meet their immediate need, but Scripture tells us there were 12 baskets of leftovers. The point isn't excess. It's that God's provision is generous. He delights in caring for His people. But here's where things get tricky. Money may be a gift, but it also carries spiritual weight. It reveals what we trust. Paul warns in 1 Timothy 6:10, the love of money is a root of all kinds of evils. Notice he doesn't say money itself is evil. It's the love of money, when we look to it for security, identity, or peace, that leads us astray. Money is morally neutral, but how we use it is deeply spiritual. Every spending decision, every saving decision, every act of generosity asks a question: what am I trusting right now, God or money? And that leads to the third truth: money is meant for kingdom impact. Ephesians 4:28 tells us we should work so that we may have something to share with anyone in need. We don't earn simply to accumulate. We earn so we can provide, plan wisely, and bless others. Think about that shift. Work isn't just survival. It's participation in God's generosity. Saving isn't fear, it's preparation. Investing isn't greed. It can be stewardship when it supports future generosity and responsibility. And practically speaking, this can show up in small, everyday ways. Choosing generosity when budgets feel tight, planning ahead so you're not burdened by debt, or creating margin so you're ready when God places a need in front of you. Over time, those small decisions shape both our finances and our hearts. In other words, money becomes powerful when it flows outward rather than being hoarded inward. Jesus Himself said in Luke 16:13, "You cannot serve God and money." But notice, He doesn't say money is useless. Instead, He makes clear that money must be placed in its proper role: servant, not master. In his sermon, The Use of Money, John Wesley said that money is an excellent gift of God, answering the noblest ends. In the hands of His children, it's food for the hungry, drink for the thirsty, raiment for the naked. It gives to the traveler and the stranger where to lay his head. That's a beautiful picture of money redeemed, money used for eternal purposes. And here's the freeing truth: Money is temporary. 1 Timothy 6:7 reminds us, we brought nothing into the world and we cannot take anything out of the world. Every dollar we manage is temporary, but how we use it can have an eternal impact. When we remember that, we hold money loosely. We enjoy God's provision without being controlled by it. We plan wisely without placing our hope in wealth, and we give generously because we know God is the true provider. 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
5: 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Hey, before we dive in today, you know, living out stewardship principles has pretty significant implications. You know, starting with this idea that God owns it all, it does change how we approach managing God's money. Because it acknowledges, you know, that we're not an owner, we're a manager with responsibilities to honor the master's wishes. And when we look to those principles, you know, a lot of times we get questions from folks saying, can you just kind of boil it down? I mean, at its core, what are those ideas we find in Scripture about practically handling God's money? And I would say, once we understand God owns it all, it's really about spending less than we earn, because that's the key to every financial success. It's about avoiding debt, because that mortgage is the future. It's about having margin, because that's how we fund our long-term goals. Having those long-term goals in place, and giving generously, because that breaks the grip of money. Those are the five keys. Now let's head to the phone calls we have lined up. Let's go to Texas, and Kathy, go right ahead.
8: Hi, Rob. Thank you so much for your ministry.
5: Absolutely. Thank you for calling today and for that.
8: I have a question. I was gifted some money by my father. My mother passed away and he inherited everything. He gifted some money to me, and I want to know how to best use it and be a good steward of it, of course. But my husband and I have quite a bit of debt and nearing retirement. And I didn't know if we should put part of it into a CD or some kind of investment, or just focus on repaying our debt and, gifting the 10%,
5: yes,
8: of course.
5: Yeah, very good. Well, I love that you're thinking about, giving as unto the Lord on this. And tell me a little bit more about the debt that you have, Kathy.
8: So my husband's business failed, and we are about $140,000 in debt. We do have a house that we are, it's still mortgaged, And we have one vehicle that we're still paying for. It's been in the shop for the past month and a half because there was a recall. So we have some issues with that. I didn't know if we needed to pay the vehicle off, if that would be the best way to go, or work on some personal debt.
9: So the $140,000, is that all the related to the business, or is that kind of rolling other debts in as well?
8: Most of it is actually personal loans because we used a lot of credit cards and we paid those off with loans.
9: I see. Okay.
8: And that's where that debt comes from.
9: So the $140,000 is basically all personal loans. That doesn't include your mortgage or anything else.
8: Right.
9: Okay. Yeah. And what is the interest rate roughly on the loan or loans?
8: Around 10%.
9: Okay. Yeah. That really needs to be our priority. Because, you know, you're not going to do 10%, certainly not guaranteed 10%, which is the return you'll get on every dollar of personal loan debt you pay off. That's equal to a 10% return. You're not going to get a guaranteed 10% return anywhere else. So you certainly wouldn't want to invest this money while you're carrying that debt. I realize it's a big number and it probably feels like we're never going to pay it off, but we've just got to make steady progress. So I think, you know, the priority order is, you know, let's replenish your emergency fund if you don't have one, and let's try to get up to 6 months worth of expenses in liquid savings. So you've got something to fall back on if the unexpected comes. And, you know, hopefully we've broken the cycle of using the credit cards. And I realize there was a single event that occurred that led to that, but we want to make sure that we don't have to go back there. But once that's in place, I think, you know, the key for you all is to just start making steady progress toward that $140,000. What do you have coming following the passing of your mom?
8: So we have about $75,000.
9: Okay. Yeah. And so do you have anything in emergency savings currently?
8: No, we do not.
9: Okay. Okay. And what do you all typically spend in a month's time?
8: With a debt, it's usually about right under $10,000.
9: Okay. Yeah. So, and are you able to, I mean, do you have enough income coming that, is it like right up to the edge, or in some months are you spending more, or do you have any margin? Kind of where are you at monthly?
8: So, I don't know how, but God has provided, and we are able to pay right now, but there were a few months where we don't even know how, how possibly we could pay our debt, and we did. So we're really working on trying to be better stewards. And
9: And is the personal loan, is there multiple loans? Like, could you pay off one of them, or is it kind of all?
8: Mm-hmm.
9: Okay. Yeah. So that might be the way to go, because that's going to eliminate a payment. So you're probably going to want to snowball these where you go, assuming they're, you know, you could go smallest to largest balance. And, you know, maybe we take and put, you know, $30,000 aside in emergency savings, and then take the rest and just start, you know, paying off one loan at a time. Here's what I'd like to do. I'd like to provide, if you'd be willing to take advantage of it, a few sessions with a certified Christian financial counselor. And this is somebody who's trained in stewardship and budgets and debt repayment. This is what they do. And for many of them, they're retired. This is their ministry. But I'd love for one of our certified Christian financial counselors to come alongside you guys. We're going to pay for it, so it won't cost you anything, Kathy. But essentially, they'll work with you to look at your income and expenses, help you develop a budget, maybe think long and hard about where your money's going, because you have a great income. I mean, you all are making a lot of money, but we need to rein it in and make sure that we've got a good priority order. And that may mean stripping the budget down to the basics and then kind of rebuilding it with a focus on how quickly can we get out of debt? Because once this debt is paid off, you're in a whole different situation. Now we can turn our attention to, you know, building for the future, so that, you know, your husband at some point, you know, may be able to, you know, redirect toward what God has for him next, and you as well, paid or unpaid, in retirement. So, you know, I think getting you on a track where you've got a third party who can bring some objective, you know, analysis to your spending, help you develop that plan, could really get you pointed in the right direction. How does that sound, though?
8: Amazing. And thank you so much for doing that.
9: Oh, I'd be delighted to. So let's do this. I'm going to have you hold the line. My team is going to get your information. We'll get a certified Christian financial counselor in touch with you. And then give me a call back after you finish all those sessions and let me know where you landed. I'd love to celebrate with you. Listen, it's not going to be a quick fix. It's going to take time. It's going to take some sacrifice on your part. You guys are going to need to rethink that spending plan. But this is what's necessary for you to live as a faithful steward. It's something, you know, we all have to do in saying, all right, Lord, thank you for what you provided for me. It all comes from you. Now, how can I be a careful steward of what you've given me day to day, month to month? Doesn't mean you can't ever enjoy it. We want you to enjoy it. That's part of God's plan. But we want to make sure that it reflects what's truly important to you and that you're moving toward a stronger financial foundation. God bless you, Kathy. Thanks for your call. We've still got room for you. If you've got a question today, something you're wrestling with in your financial life, we'd love to help you think about it in light of biblical wisdom. How do you do that? Well, you pick up the phone, call right now, 800-525-7000. We'll be right back.

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2: Hey, thanks for joining us today on Faith and Finance. I'm Rob West. We're taking your calls and questions today, 800-525-7000. You can call right now. All right, let's try to get to as many calls as we can here in this final segment today. Let's go out to Louisiana. Tony, thanks for your patience. Go ahead.
3: Yes, sir. Both my husband and I are approaching 65, and we both qualify for Social Security because we pay in. We've been told at 65 we need to start taking it, even though, God willing, we will continue to work because we both love our jobs and want to stay working. But also, I work at a school, and I qualify for teacher retirement. So I'm wondering, like, would I need, like, a certified Christian counselor or, like, a CKA, if that's two different things? Or who would I need to talk to about, like, would I take Social Security? Would it be better to take teacher retirement? And someone that could point me in the right direction on how to utilize our retirement.
2: Yes. Well, I love this. Thanks for that background, Tony. And I love that you and your husband love your work. You know, God created us to be workers, and what a gift it is. We can do things we love that we were wired to do, to be productive, to bless others, and to do that in a way that just brings enjoyment and glory to God when we use our gifts and talents for Him. So that's just fabulous. And I love that you're thinking about your future and when is the right time to take Social Security, and how does that play into the other retirement assets that you have? What a gift that you're in that place. To answer your question, yes, this is where a certified Kingdom advisor could be really helpful, because you're not necessarily looking for investment management at this point, although you may be in the future. You're really looking for what we would call comprehensive financial planning. So this is probably a certified Kingdom advisor who's also a certified financial planner, and many are, that would come in and on a one-time engagement where, you know, you do a planning session, and you know, maybe you meet one or two times, and then they would come back to you with a comprehensive financial plan, and then maybe you'd check in once a year or a couple of times a year after that. They could really analyze your situation, look at your income and your expenses, what assets that you have, you know, look at your Social Security record in terms of what's coming to you, hear more about your plans and where God is leading you all, and what your desires are in the future in terms of any, you know, major savings projects, you know, how long you plan to work, all of those things, and then come back with an analysis on, yeah, here's the best time to take Social Security. Because, you know, it starts with your full retirement age, where you can get, you know, what is coming to you, the full amount of what's coming to you based on your work record and what's called your high 35. And, you know, that's your 35 highest years of earnings that determines your monthly benefit. And unless you wait until that full retirement age, which is probably close to or at 67, you're not going to get that full amount. But then if you wait beyond that, and a lot of times it makes sense to do that if you're working and you're in good health and you have longevity in your family, you can get an 8% increase to that check every year until age 70. So you could get, you know, checks 25% higher than what you were going to get at full retirement age for the rest of your life, which if you live into your 90s, and a lot of people do, could be really helpful down the road to have that, you know, that increased check. It'll take you about 12 years to get paid back for it. But then from that point, you're making more money from Social Security. Now, if you decided to take it early, then you're going to get, you know, less, and that would all be a part of the analysis. So yeah, I would head to findacka.com, Tony. You can find a certified Kingdom advisor and just tell them you're looking for retirement planning. And that really is what your need is. And they would typically do that on a flat fee, you know, per engagement basis.
3: Okay. Thank you so very much. I'll do that.
2: Excellent. Lord bless you, Tony. Call anytime if I can help. And again, that website is findacka.com. Let's head to Louisiana. Blaine, you'll be next up. Go ahead.
4: So I have a question about my father-in-law passed away about a month ago. And so I'm helping my mother-in-law navigate through it all. And they've got about six credit cards, about $11,000 worth of debt. And she was just asking me, what should she do? She's called several of the companies and they said they could stop it, but she still has to pay the remaining balance, but it won't cure any interest. So she was wondering if she should do that or just do a debt consolidation and try to get it all in one note.
2: Yeah, I wouldn't do that. So they've all said that because of his passing, that they're going to freeze the interest. Is that right?
4: That's what she told me they said.
2: Yes. Okay. Yeah. So you just want to confirm that. I'm not saying she's, you know, mistaken necessarily, but that's a big part of this, because if you didn't have that option, I would say I would contact our friends at ChristianCreditCounselors.org and considering this, putting this in a debt management program. In either case, I wouldn't do a loan consolidation, because if you took out a new loan at this point and rolled up all the debt into a new loan, you're certainly not going to have the interest frozen there. That new lender is going to want to collect every dime of the interest there that is due. The other thing is, you know, oftentimes, even if that interest rate comes down, you extend it out over a longer payback period, so you end up paying as much or more. So I think the two directions I would go is either, you know, get on and just verify not another dime of interest from this point forward. It's just every dollar I send is going to principal reduction. If that's the case, then let's just set her up on a monthly payment that fits in her budget and get that debt coming down. That'd be a great opportunity for her. If not, or if any of them are saying, no, we're going to continue to charge interest, then I think sliding those over into a debt management program. And the difference there, Blaine, is that the debt stays where it is. We're not replacing it with a new loan. But through credit counseling or what's called debt management, the interest rate is dropped, not to zero, like she's being told. And that's why that's a preferable option, but certainly much lower than where it is today. So often a 22 or 24% interest rates, you know, down at 11, maybe down to 8% or less. So you get a lot more going to principal reduction. And again, ChristianCreditCounselors.org is where I would go. But those would be the two options I would pursue. Does that make sense?
4: Yeah, no. So it's ChristianCreditCounselors.org.
2: That's exactly right. Yep.
4: Okay. One more quick question regarding her. So yeah. She's not able to meet with Social Security for another month or so. And so his check has stopped. And so she's just getting a very small check. She didn't pay much into it. So she's getting something, but it's very little. Is she going to get anything from his check?
2: Yes. So she will get the benefit equal to her late husband's benefits. So it probably just has not switched yet. But hers will stop. You don't collect both. But she'll be able to get his benefit as survivor's benefits.
4: Okay, so she'll stop getting hers, but she'll get what he got.
2: If it's higher, yes.
4: You're right, yes, yes. Okay, yeah. All right, yeah. That will give her a lot of relief. Thank you.
2: Yeah, absolutely. So what she needs to do is she needs to contact them and report the death if she hasn't already. And then based on his work record, they'll just change her payments over to survivor's benefits, which will be equal to what he was collecting, and then hers would stop.
4: Okay, I appreciate it. Thank you so much.
2: All right, Blaine, thanks for your call today. We appreciate you. Jim, Lisa, Dan, and Anthony serving us today. We're grateful for them. We'll see you tomorrow.
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6: On the Word. Hi, I'm Barry McGuire, author of Ignite Your Life, here to explain how you can defeat fear effortlessly. It may sound absurd that you can escape fear. I mean, everyone is afraid of something. Even pastors express their fears, but that doesn't make it spiritual. Even the slightest fear announces to God that you don't trust Him, and that's when all bets are off for Him helping you. God doesn't answer prayers that are mixed with fear, which is the opposite of faith, because He's not obligated to answer double-minded prayers. You see, without faith, it's impossible to please God. And yet that's exactly where 80% of all Christians are today and where their prayers are not being answered. All of us have bad things happening to us that cause fear, unless you know God is using them for good. God doesn't lie, and in Romans 8:28, he promises to make everything in your life work for good when you love him and live for his purpose, to seek and save the lost, to move everyone every day closer to Jesus. 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
8: For American Family News, I'm Robert Thornton. President Donald Trump confirmed today that talks with Iran are underway.
9: We're talking at the request of Iran, backed by Saudi Arabia, backed by UAE, and backed by Qatar in particular, but others also. Many countries called, the leaders of many are friendly with a lot of them, almost all of them, one way or the other, and they all wanted to give this a last chance. This is a last chance.
8: The U.S. planned to carry out more strikes on Iran just prior to the president's announcement that talks had been scheduled. Israel has shared serious security concerns with the White House regarding the proposed disarmament deal with Hamas. According to an Israeli official, the remarks by the spokesman for Israeli Prime Minister Benjamin Netanyahu's office were some of the first public comments since President Trump announced the agreement. Democrat voters in Michigan are set to select their nominee to face off against Republican Mike Rogers in a closely watched Senate primary. Fox's Rich Edson has more.
10: Democratic voters here in Michigan are choosing between two very different futures for their party. Congresswoman Haley Stevens accuses her progressive opponent, Abdul Al-Sayed, of hyper-focusing on criticizing Israel and AIPAC spending in this election.
11: I have an opponent who has definitely made a big part of this race about a foreign country, about AIPAC.
10: Progressive Abdul Al-Sayed has campaigned with Congresswoman Ayanna Pressley, Rashida Tlaib, Ilhan Omar. He's also turning his focus to a general election.
12: Mike Rogers is a guy who spent his time in Congress figuring out who he could do errands for so he could take more corporate PAC checks to do yet more errands.
10: Both Stevens and Al-Sayed say they will support the Democratic nominee against Rogers.
8: Rogers, a former congressman, is running unopposed on the Republican side and is hoping to flip the Democrat-held Senate seat red in a state President Trump won in 2024. In other Michigan news, Michigan state health officials said two people have died in the cyclospora outbreak. They are the first confirmed deaths in the U.S. related to the bug. The Michigan Department of Health and Human Services said today that both had underlying health conditions that may have been impacted by the intestinal illness and dehydration. A new study finds that a common additive in ice cream, sauces, and salad dressings could raise the risk of colon cancer. Fox's Sue Guzman reports.
13: Xanthan gum is a stabilizer that's also used in wallpaper and oil drilling and is common in hundreds of processed foods. Scientists in Brazil saying research increasingly shows that xanthan gum may be linked to lasting health problems like gastrointestinal distress, allergic reactions, and respiratory irritation. The Brazilian researchers say they found that the additive can cause inflammation in the gut at any dose. Their studies finding there were also more immune system cells in the gut tissue, suggesting that the body had registered something in the diet as a threat. Sue Guzman, Fox News.
8: Wildfires burning near Spokane, Washington are reportedly still at 0% containment. Here's Fox Weather's Craig Herrera.
14: Hundreds of structures have burned down to the ground from three wildfires that continue to burn. Many of those our homes. This all happened on Saturday as the winds really picked up and some of those embers and flames jumping over the Spokane River into the specific neighborhood. Thousands of people have been forced to evacuate their homes. The air quality is so poor, it is tough to see. What looks like fog is actually smoke and little pieces of ash falling from the sky. The governor declaring a state of emergency, the mayor speaking to their residents, and firefighters doing all they can to work on these fires.
8: More than 8,000 acres have been burned so far. Almost 2 million acres across the Pacific Northwest have been burned by wildfires this season. Now a check of some weather. The National Weather Service says areas from New Jersey to Massachusetts, the Big Bend of Florida, and far southern Arizona could see some excessive rainfall today. And there's a 2 out of 5 risk of severe storms today and tonight across parts of the northern plains. into the upper Midwest and southern Arizona. All three major stock indices were up as of early afternoon and oil was down. That's all our time for now. You can see more news online at AFN.net. For American Family News, I'm Robert Thornton.
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27: Ooh, this is Wretched Radio, finally. This feels normal. It's mailbag day. We've been enjoying your correspondences to idea@wretched.org because we've been mailbagging all week. So today, it feels just right. Don't forget, you can still text questions, comments, conundrums, snarks. Always very grateful and glad to hear whatever is on your mind, even if you disagree with Jimmy. Please text it, 877-282-2337.
3: Most people do. All right, this is from Chantal. Well,
27: not if you're not talking.
3: That's true. Yeah. That's a very good point.
27: Well.
3: From Chantal. Todd, what are we to think of Anglicanism? What do they teach and believe? People speak in death of Roman Catholicism and its heresy and also Eastern Orthodoxy. But how are we to believe, how or should believers view and think of Anglicanism?
27: The good news is, on paper, the Anglican Communion is an Orthodox Protestant denomination. So you could, on paper, needs to be stressed because it depends on what Anglican church you walk into. Pretty hard for me. Are there any Episcopalian churches that left Episcopalianism that held on to the name Episcopalian? I'm not aware of any. The Episcopalian denomination, which is the American expression of the Anglican Communion, which is based in England, is entirely apostate. When they started going really wonky, a number of Anglicans left, and I believe it's called the North American Anglican Communion. It's got North American in there, and they are Orthodox. In fact, I was at one of those churches. It was a joy, to be honest. It was higher church, and I kind of dig that. But it was entirely Orthodox. Now, does that mean that if you go to Great Britain, you're going to walk into an Orthodox Anglican church? It's on a case-by-case basis. I would say, though, that our posture toward Anglicanism, even though it looks like, ooh, they're getting so wobbly on so many things, and the issue of the women in ministry, super problematic for us. But when it comes to cardinal doctrines, the Anglican Communion is indeed Orthodox. And that is why, despite its current drift, we still should be hoping for the Anglican Communion. Come back, please. Stop. Stick with your statements of faith. Stick with your liturgy. It's glorious and it's biblical. And if they did and stopped compromising because of worldly pressures, oh, well, then we'd celebrate that. We should be praying for that end because I fear that they're Paul Simoning is what they're doing. They're just slip sliding to the left. 877-282-2337.
3: This is from Bryce. Todd, are the qualifications for leading a group Bible study and being a pastor different? Because both are teaching the Word of God. I'm 18 and have been saved for almost 3 years and desire to lead in some way, but I realize the responsibility and seriousness of teaching God's word.
27: Good for you, dude. Then let me encourage you, do it underneath the authority of your elders. But that doesn't mean that you can't teach. How do I know that? Well, for instance, we see in Titus chapter 2 that older women are to teach younger women. and that there are people in the church that have the gift of teaching. 1 Peter 4, I'm pretty sure, has teaching listed as one of the gifts. If not, it would be in Ephesians 4 or Romans 14 or 1 Corinthians 14, which is our list of different gifts. Teaching is a gift, and that doesn't mean you have to be an elder, but it does mean if you are an elder, you do have the ability to teach. So teach on, do it underneath the authority of an elder, especially as a younger man. And dude, let me salute you that you're a younger man and you take this earnestly and seriously. I'm not a prophet and I don't play one on TV, but this young man, dude, you got potential. You really do. You're talking like a man and you're talking like a godly man and you're taking things seriously and you're applying yourself to bigger things than fun and games or video games or just trivialities. When you start acting the way that you are writing to us, when a man is writing represents what he's thinking and acting like, dude, you got some big time potential. Keep going. And if you're a young man right now and you're floundering in some way, shape, or form, you're stuck, look around your church. There's young men there that the Lord has helped them to kind of figure things out. I know you've got them there in your church. Pony up next to them. Find them. Start hanging out with them. Ask them to help you. Because in every good church, there's good young men. And if you happen to be a young man and your feet are kind of slipping a little bit, you're not quite getting things sorted, you're struggling here and there, I'm not saying that you should abandon older wisdom, but you would do well to find a younger dude who is doing it well. And you can just tell. You can just tell. And that's what church is all about. And that's what church is for. I don't think this is a proclivity that is exclusive to the younger generation. We all struggle with accepting wisdom from people that have done better or are more advanced or are older. We all struggle with that. But if you're a young man, the sooner you can get over that, I'm telling you, you will advance. And lickety split, before you know it, guess what? People are going to be ponying up next to you. Hey, could you help me? It will not take long for you to advance far beyond that of your peers. Please find a younger man who is he's kind of like the kid who rode in. Shouldn't have called him a kid. The young man who rode in. Find a dude like that. And learn from him. You will be glad that you did. 877-282-2337.
0: All right, here's the question from Tom. Todd, I understand the dilemma of falling birth rates, and I agree that people should be guided to think through such things. My question is how to balance out the necessity and urgency of falling birth rates and the need for more children with compassion for those Christians who don't have children or cannot have children.
27: That's a fine line to walk. What I've seen happen, I think many times is the wrong way to do it. They want to encourage people in their congregation to make babies, but they recognize that there are men and women there who currently cannot have babies, so they don't promote it at all. I think that's a mistake. I do think we need to promote it, and we do need to do it with sensitivity. There's a number of issues like this. I think birth rate and having babies is one of them. So I think that we do it with sensitivity. And whenever we say, hey, it's really good to be making babies, I think we should keep doing that with a great deal of enthusiasm. And then, of course, acknowledge to those of you who can't, so sorry, but please remember you've got a good God, and he opens the womb and he closes the womb and he's good. And if right now you aren't able to have a baby, it's because he knows what's best for you. And so it acknowledges their struggle and perhaps even their pain without neglecting what I do believe that we should be doing. And that is promoting baby making. I think we need to do that also when it comes to marriage. I think that we need to acknowledge that there are singles that would like to be married but can't. But just because there are singles who would like to be married and can't, it doesn't mean that we shouldn't be promoting marriage. What's the balance of that? If you want to promote marriage, I don't know, whatever the percentage is. Promote it 90%, 10% acknowledge singles. And when you're talking to singles, spend 100% of time on them. I think we need to be careful also and sensitive when it comes to health issues. This isn't exactly like marriage and babies, but nevertheless, I do believe that it requires some sensitivity. When we talk about health, we need to remember that there are people that don't have good health at the moment and that might be really struggling. I think making jokes about health, we should be really, really careful about that because there could be somebody listening who has a health issue and it ain't funny to them at all. Now, I remember this battle starting because of Mother's Day, probably 20-some years ago. This very debate started 20-some years ago. And I remember that there were Christians who were like, sure, yeah, let's just get all politically correct. Let's, you know, acknowledge those people that can't have children because we got to be all soft and sensitive. Well, I think they're wrong. I don't think it means you're squishy. I don't think it means you're progressive. If you acknowledge those that are struggling with an issue, I think it makes you nice. I think it makes you Christian. I think it makes you considerate. It doesn't make you squishy. And even though I think some we were perhaps alerted to this because of progressives and liberals and their hypersensitivity about all things, nevertheless, let's be thoughtful. Let's be considerate, because if you are somebody in that age range and you want to be having children and you want to be married and you can't, that is hard, and we do well to acknowledge it. This is Wretched Radio.
0: Conflict. That's not an if in your life, that's a when. You will most definitely disagree with your spouse, your kids, your coworkers, your in-laws, maybe all of them in the same week. The question is whether those disagreements turn your home into a war zone or something you can actually resolve. That's what our resource Conflict is all about. Todd Friel, who admits he's an expert in conflict, mostly because he's caused so much of it, and Dr. John Street will both challenge you to respond in ways so radically biblical that even the people you've been fighting with will take notice. 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
0: You know, we've raised a generation of kids who can sing every word about Jesus, but they still can't say why the Bible is true. And the world, well, they've earned that because they've spent years teaching our children that truth bends and that science outgrew God. 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Logic, morality, the very laws that make science work, and every single one of them points back to a creator. 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It's a biblical formation for a generation that needs answers. They need real ground to stand on, not just a good feeling, and that's what Dr. Lyle is doing. 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
1: Books of the Bible. Zechariah was a prophet who preached God's judgment, repentance, and the promise of salvation to the Jews returning from exile. He relays a series of apocalyptic visions, focusing on the coming of Christ, the final salvation of God's people, and the final judgment upon sinners. Remember that Jesus is the ultimate fulfillment of prophecy.
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27: Jimmy.
4: Yes.
27: Jimmy, wake up.
4: I'm awake.
27: We're doing radio. This is Wretched Radio. You hanging in there?
0: I'm good.
27: You had a day.
0: I've had a day.
27: You're a warrior. Are we not men?
0: We are men.
27: No, we're radio people. That's more than men.
0: I'm a radio man.
27: Do you have thoughts, questions, conundrums, comments for the radio man? 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
0: All right, this is from Leslie. Todd, I recently posted a meme on my Facebook page to which a family friend who was married to a Muslim commented on. After the first comment and reply, my husband asked me to please not engage as he sees her regularly and our families interact. I didn't submit and I got on my high horse, as he called it, and now he's pretty upset with me, especially after I, in heart racing ire, ended the argument by hitting unfriend. Any advice would be appreciated.
27: Sure. You can friend her back and you can repent to your husband. There's harmony. It's that simple. It's that hard. I love the attitude. It sounds like she recognizes, okay, you biffed it. What do you do when you biff it? You repent. And then the person that to whom you repent, it is their obligation to forgive. I'm telling you, repentance, it's the quicker picker-upper. There is nothing that will clean up marital messes faster than repentance. There is nothing that will clean up parental stains faster than repentance. If you are not a repenting family, encourage you to strive to become one. It makes all the difference in the world. It truly makes all of the difference in the world. I've seen families restored through a minute of repentance. I'm not kidding. I've seen it because there have been years of pent up sins committed, that the sins that were committed against an individual and never acknowledged, never repented of. And it's building up. And as soon as the individual who has that sin debt repents, it's like, it just, okay, we're good. All right. Been waiting for this. It is a relief valve. It removes anger, bitterness, frustration, a desire for retaliation. I'm telling you, repentance is so powerful. Now, as far as your relationship with the Islamic woman, I would suggest that you friend her so that you can spend time with her and you can evangelize her. When we're online, the comments that we can make, got to be careful with, because remember, somebody's always watching, somebody's always listening, and our goal ultimately, when whatever the commentary should be, is you either want to rescue somebody from harm or you want somebody to know the truth that will set them free. So just remember, you've got an audience of at least one. I'm not talking about the Lord in this instance. I'm talking about the individual. But anybody else who reads that stuff, we are evangelists. We are ambassadors. Our communication, even online, should always be stellar because there's just bigger things at stake. 877-282-2337.
0: And this is from Lori. Todd, a friend's adult son in our church has transitioned to live as a woman. How should Christians navigate interactions in such situations, especially regarding the use of birth names versus preferred pronouns?
27: Yeah. That's just rough, isn't it? Here's a dilemma for everybody. No, couldn't play it for you because it wouldn't make sense without video. I don't even know what the show was. There were three elderly men, 70s at least, and apparently it was some sort of dance show, and their dancing partners were going to be transgendered. They were dudes who were dressed up in ridiculous caricature of women. I do not understand why every feminist isn't incensed by transgenderism. It's like you think that's what a woman is? Really? You think women are clowns? Is that what you think? Garish makeup with these vaudeville costumes on? Really? So offensive to me. And so these three men, they're getting trained. Okay, so your dance partner, who's a dude in a dress, is going to come and is going to walk up to you and put a hand on the shoulder. And this elderly man said, mm-mm, no touching. And it was like, oh boy. And then the transgender person, they were starting the rehearsal of the dance. The transgender person, they started, you know, kind of trying to be sexy walking toward the elderly men. And then the elderly men were supposed to turn and look at him like, yeah. And the older guy went, I'm out of here. I can't do this. I'm a Christian man. I'm a godly man. I will not do this. I think that's your answer. We can't do it. We can't do it. We can't participate in, well, let's be kind and gentle, brokenness. Just can't participate in the lie. Can't participate in what is clearly not in alignment with reality. And so we can't affirm it. Now you can, if you want to try by never using a pronoun, never using a proper name, you can give that a go if you want to. But if forced, I just don't think we can comply with that. Well, if somebody came up to you and they were dressed in a chicken costume and they said, I want you to treat me like a chicken. Okay, I'm going to ruin this illustration. So just, I'm sorry, but I can't help it. What would you do? Would you put him in a fryer with coating and eat the chicken? No, you wouldn't do that. Would you throw him seed to feed him? Would you talk to them by saying, it's my chicken impression. That's all I got.
4: That was pretty good.
27: I don't have a falsetto at all. I can't even chicken impress. Can you help me out here, Jimmy?
4: No, I can't do a chicken impression.
27: Please. Bark, bark, bark. That's better.
4: Okay.
27: Would you? No, you wouldn't. I think they're asking us to do the exact same thing. We simply cannot participate and affirm. I don't think it's love. I don't think it's kindness. I think it's cruelty. I think it's deceptive. And I think it dishonors the Lord. Transgenderism is a very unnatural sin. And that is why sexual sins are so egregious to God. They're so unnatural. It is a very, when you tell a lie, it's a demonstration of our aberrance from the truth. But there's something about not recognizing what is like naturally, like DNA built in, physically built in, denying that and rejecting that and flaunting that in the face of God is so egregious. And I just don't think we can participate in that. As you do that, express it lovingly, show that you care, and also offer, I'm sorry, I can't use those names for you. I'm sorry. It would be a violation of my conscience. I know you don't want me to do that. I know you wouldn't want me to violate what I believe about God and what is truth. I know you wouldn't want to be intolerant in that way. That'd be kind of clever to do it that way, Jimmy. You don't want to be intolerant in doing. So please understand, it's not because I don't care for you. And if you would ever like to hear about my beliefs that I believe would set you free and bring a great deal of joy in your life, I would be honored to share those things with you. And if it causes you to break a relationship, the Lord promised these things would happen. If it causes you to lose your job, call a good attorney and know that the Lord

0: hypocritical phony. Yes, I've shared my testimony before. I'm happy to share my testimony. The problem in sharing my testimony, I almost always have allergies, if you know what I'm saying. And I remember when Mrs. Friel and I, for whatever, I don't know why, maybe we were out for a conference or something. We were out in California and we went to Grace to You, and we had Chick-fil-A because we're Christians. And Phil said in front of the everybody at Grace to You, Todd, would you share your testimony? Okay, sure enough, I get verklempt. And then I was with TMAI, the Masters Academy International. And I think Mark Tatlock said, hey, Todd, would you share your testimony again? And then it happened like a third time and a fourth time. And it's like, I just turned into kind of a puddle, because when I remember what a thing I was, oh, what a grotesque, pompous, arrogant, pride-filled, self-reliant, awful human being that God would save me. I just saw a Vodi Bakum clip, so I'll echo what he said. May I never, never forget how sinful I was and how amazing grace is. This is Wretched Radio. And until tomorrow, go serve your king.
1: Meteorite Messengers. This is Ken Ham, author of the eye-opening book Divided Nation, Cultures in Chaos and a Conflicted Church. All around the Earth, we find scars from meteorite impacts. Some of these are relatively small, others are huge and would have been catastrophic. This evidence makes people wonder, is another impact coming? These so-called messengers from space should remind us that life is fragile. But a meteorite won't wipe out life. This world will end when Jesus returns in judgment, and nothing we can do will stop that. So what's the message? Repent. We don't know when our lives might end, but the correct response isn't fear. It's placing our faith and trust in Christ. 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
4: 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Because if the source of our legal authority is vested in the person of God, He can't be inconsistent with Himself. So we are only acting legitimately, and our civil government is only acting legitimately, and our church and our family governments, by the way, if we are consistent with God and consistent with biblical truth.
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5: Attributes of God. What does it mean to say God is righteous? He is the standard of what is right and good. He is in strict adherence to His moral law, and He is the source of righteousness through Jesus Christ for every sinner who repents and puts their trust in Christ. 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
0: Now we've got another problem. This is Wretched Radio. Going to have to do some speed speaking next week, because this week all we did was mailbag, which means now I've got a massive pile of stuff that I've been reading all week. So next week, Jimmy, if I'm talking like I'm on speed, it's just because I'm trying to pick up ground that we kind of created with Mailbag Week, which we are super grateful for you sending stuff to. We truly are grateful that you send stuff.
6: And I created Mailbag Week because I had to have back surgery.
0: Selfish. Please send stuff, if you'd be so kind, to 877-282-2337.
6: This is from Emily. Todd, our daughter was born without her left hand. She's a little over

0: or two, and she sometimes says, when my other hand grows in. I almost told her that she'll have two hands when she gets to heaven if someday she repents and trusts in Jesus. But is that really true? Can we know for sure that broken bodies will be made whole in heaven?
1: Yes, I think so. Now, what will they look like? Will somebody who is like Ray Comfort height suddenly be, I don't know, like 6'4", just picking a number out of thin air? I don't know that that's the case. Will everybody be handsome and beautiful? Don't know, because what is handsome and beautiful is defined by God. And if he made you that way, he considers you handsome and beautiful because he is the one who designed you and he is well pleased with his designs. So I do think that we can expect that broken bodies will be made whole. There'll be no more tears, no more sorrow, no more sadness, no more disease, no more illness. And I think with that, the effects of the sin will also be created. Would I be a little bit careful? No. Would I be like totally? I probably wouldn't say to my daughter that you'll have two hands in heaven if you believe in Jesus, because it might motivate her to think, okay, fine, I'll believe in Jesus because that's what I want so desperately. How would I discuss it with a two-year-old? Oh, mom and dad, that's got to be a tough spot. I think honesty is forever the best policy. Honey, the Lord is good. And he decided he wanted to make you with one hand. That's what he decided. And so he's got good plans for you. And he's got good things that he wants you to do for him, because our God is good and he custom made you. Now, it's going to bring some challenges, but you know what? It's also going to grow you in a lot of good and powerful ways. Yep, you're going to be different than the other kids, but it'll also make you different than the other kids in a lot of really good ways. So let's thank the Lord for the one good hand that we've got. Let's never get bitter that we don't have two, because we know whatever the Lord ordains is always good. Yep, you got to bring that to two-year-old level, but I think that that's the root, because you don't want to deceive and promise something that's not going to happen because you want to put off the inevitable. It's in a sense, talking about Santa Claus, well, I don't feel bad. Well, someday they're going to find out. There's something that's related to this too that might actually be helpful for all of us. What about looks? The reality is that there are some people that are just better looking than others. That's a fact, isn't it? They're just aesthetically to the eye more pleasing. That is true. But as Christians, we know that the only reason that good looks are good is because that's simply the way that God made that person. We give credit to God for designing that person, whatever they look like. But some people, they're not made so good looking. And there is a massive amount of pressure these days to tell our kids, but you're beautiful. No, you're beautiful. And maybe they're not. And I personally, you can certainly reject this, mom and dad. I don't think that it's as filled with integrity to tell them that they're something that they're not. How do you do that? How do you affirm that? It's probably really easy to say, you're beautiful to me. I don't think that ultimately helps them, because if they don't think they're beautiful in the eyes of the world, they're not going to feel very affirmed by that comment. I think we need to be honest with our kids and spend more time talking about who gets to define beauty, and that beauty is in the eye of one beholder, and that is the Lord himself. Honey, he made you exactly the way that you are. Your nose is crooked. God wanted you to have a crooked nose, and he loves it. Not because it's beautiful per se, but it's beautiful because that's what he designed just for you. That's the very nose that he knows you need. That is the nose that he thought of just for you, and he put it right there in the middle of your face. So we love your nose because God made your nose. That is, I think, to be much more honest, not be deceiving our kid in any way, because I think that that can undermine their trust in you. And it helps them to deal with it, I think, in a more profound way. They have a mirror. They can tell. They see the videos and the pictures, and they see other kids that are maybe better looking. Let's not fall into the, oh no, you're beautiful trap. Oh, no, really, you're really beautiful. Oh, don't say that about yourself. You let's be honest about it. But let's deepen their understanding of it by deepening their understanding of who defines beauty. It is not the world. It is not your mirror. It is God. And that incidentally applies to all of us, no matter what your age is. Are you short and you want to be tall? Don't be envious. God gave you as many inches as he knows you need. It's because it's best for you. You're his special creation. You're a special, even as an adult, you're still a special creation. He's got a role for you to play. He's got things that he wants you to accomplish for the sake of the kingdom, and he wants you to do it in that body. So don't feel like you don't have to be envious. Why? Because it doesn't matter what Madison Avenue says about your looks. Doesn't matter what Hollywood says. Doesn't matter what your mirror says. What matters is what God says. And he might not say that you're beautiful by the world's standards, because the world's standards just don't matter. What matters is God's standard. And his standard in you has been met because he's the one who made you. That is a message I think that is good for all of us to hear, but it is especially good for kids to hear, and they need to hear it a lot. 877-282. I'm not sure. I think I wrote a chapter. This is terrible. I should know this. I think that there's a section dedicated in my new book that's going to be pre-sailed in September. I think that there's a chat. Yes, there is on there, because we can break the shackles of the world's pressure for us to conform to their image. You got to be skinny. You got to be beautiful. You got to look a certain way, dress a certain way. Hair has got to be a certain way. It costs a fortune, and it is a standard that very few people can meet. And it is a standard that has no meaning, because there's no authority behind it. No, the only power behind those standards is peer pressure, and who cares about what the world thinks? We care about what God thinks. So I think that there's a chapter in there that might be helpful for that in September. 877-282-2337.
0: All right, this is from Jared. Todd, I know that women are not biblically permitted to hold the office of pastor or elder or to exercise authority over the church. However, are women allowed to administer ordinances like baptism or communion?
1: Yeah. Do I think that there could be an exception? Let me start there so I don't sound like a complete misogynistic curmudgeon. Do I think that there can be exceptions to that? I suppose. You're on an island with a bunch of women. Somebody has got to lead the communion. Okay, because you want to do communion. But the issue about the ordinances typically is those are practices inside of the church. Those are regulated principles of worship. And so I do believe that it falls underneath the authority of the elders. So I think that those things should be administered by the elders, which of course is an office that is reserved to males. Having said that, could a male administer the ordinances? Well, if they are qualified men, considering the qualifications of, say, deacons and elders, I believe so. I do. I wouldn't make a hard and fast rule about it. But in general, I think the ideal is for men to be administering those things, if for no other reason than the signaling of it. I mean, let's be honest. If somebody's standing up and leading the ordinances, it's a leadership position. Furthermore, they are teaching, because they should be talking about what baptism is and what the Lord's table is. So there is teaching going on. So I think I'm just bolstering my case to say, it really should be reserved to just men. Could it be a parent who baptizes a child? Sure, I think so. I think the ideal is the pastor because of what it signifies, but I do believe that that could be an exception that isn't sinful. We want to remember the optic of it is not insignificant. When you see men leading the church, it speaks volumes. And so for those reasons, I would have to say, I just think that that would be the ideal. That would be the standard. Could there ever be exceptions? Suppose so. But wow, they would be pretty exceptional exceptions. This is Wretched Radio.
0: Most of us haven't really thought about persecution, not the real kind, not the kind where following Jesus actually costs you something. But Christians throughout history have indeed faced it. 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That's exactly what our resource, Persecution, is all about. 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Look, here's something that I've noticed, and maybe you have too, but it's really easy for us to treat our faith sometimes like a category. A Sunday is Sunday. Work is work. Parenting is parenting. And somewhere in there, you try to be a Christian, but it doesn't always feel like it's all connected. That's why Dr. John Krotz and his podcast, Integrated, is so incredibly important. Dr. Krotz is a pastor. He's an author. He's a biblical counselor. And he's a Fortis Institute fellow and the host of Integrated. And he is helping people see how scripture speaks to every part of their life. Not just the spiritual stuff, but the practical, everyday, how do I actually live this stuff out stuff. And if what we're doing at Fortis Institute has been a source of encouragement for you, I want to ask you to consider joining us as an ongoing monthly gospel partner. Help us continue producing content just like Integrated that connects the dots. Go to fortisinstitute.org right now and find out how to join us. Wretched, amazing grace, amazing gospel. Trust the science. You've heard it a million times, usually right before someone uses it to shut a conversation down instead of open one up. But science is a tool. It's not a judge. And like any tool, it depends on who's holding it and what they already believe. Think about it. Two scientists can look at the exact same data and walk away with opposite conclusions because each one brought a different worldview to the table. Science also leans on a few things it can't prove, that the universe stays orderly, and that our minds can actually grasp truth. Both make the most sense if a rational God made it all. You take him out of the picture and you're left trusting that chaos somehow adds up. That's where In the Beginning with Dr. Jason Lyle comes in. He's a PhD astrophysicist. He'll teach you to read the science headlines without getting played. New episodes of In the Beginning are dropped every single Wednesday on every single podcast platform in existence or at fortisplus.org.
2: Important dates in Christian history. 325 AD. The Council of Nicaea was called to address debates perplexing the church, primarily concerning the nature of Jesus. The Nicene Creed was drafted and is still one of the standards of orthodoxy among Christians. 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
3: Jimmy, have we received any complaint emails about that last question?
0: not yet.
1: Yet. 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Jimmy, did you agree with my take on it?
0: Yeah, I completely agree with it. Yep.
1: Yeah, I think when I started stacking it up, it's an ordinance. It's a part of the church service, which it should be conducted by the men. I think that the optic of it is huge. And there's teaching that is involved because you don't say nothing. You talk about, you probably are going to read 1 Corinthians 11. You're going to describe what baptism is and what it isn't. So I think it has a teaching function. So for all of those reasons, I would say that's for men. I'm sorry. I know that I've shared this story more than once. My apologies for that. But I remember the optic of being at Grace Community Church in Los Angeles, California. It was communion time, and that church seats like 3,000 plus. And so up in front, there's like stacks and stacks and stacks of communion trays. And when Dr. MacArthur, however he began that part of the service, I'd like to invite the men to come forward. Like an army of men started walking down all of those aisles. And incidentally, sorry, all in suits and ties. And I was like, I almost sat up straight. It's like, okay, something there. Okay, this is serious. A bunch of men are acting like this is a big deal. And then they're marching toward the altar, and it's just guys. It speaks volumes. And I believe if men are behaving rightly, that's really the key to this, isn't it? Because a man who's acting like a jerk, who wants to say leadership is just for men, so follow me, dear. Oh, that's hard. But when a man is being godly, when elders are being godly, I don't think that there is a woman who's thinking rightly who wouldn't say, I'm good with that. I am good with that. But if we have women that are bristling at the idea that some of these leadership positions are reserved to men, it could be their heart. That is a possibility, but it could also be our behavior. Are we being the men that they happily say, of course, lead that. Yes, I'm happy to have you do that. It's wonderful. I feel safe when you assume that role. It's good for the kids. I was speaking to somebody. There was a woman and her daughter who visited our church. Sweet ladies. And she said that her husband got saved a number of years ago. And she said, wow, did that make a difference in our family's life? It made such a difference in the life of our kids. Bingo, there it is. There it is right there. Women will do better under a godly man. It works. And that is why if women in your congregation right now are like, oh, this whole leadership thing and this elder, or you know a woman like that, like I said, the issue could be her heart, but it could also be male behavior that just makes it difficult. Is there a woman in the planet who wouldn't, if Jesus Christ were walking the earth again, Jesus, and they were allowed to intermingle with him, spend time with him, follow him around, just like a lot of women did when Jesus did walk this earth, and they observed his behavior, and they heard his words, and they saw his kindness, and they saw how truthful that he was, and he said, I'll be leading the ordinances. Do you think any women would go, no, you're not. I want to do that. You don't get, why do you get to do that? Not a chance. Or if Jesus said, ladies, I'm going to be doing the teaching exclusively. I want to do the teaching. How dare you say that it's just you that gets to do it? They would happily submit. Why? Because it's Jesus. So if women aren't happily submitting to that, it could be that we aren't acting like Jesus enough. 877-282-2337.
0: All right, this is from Eli. Todd, I have a question about yoga pants.
1: What?
0: My wife and I have two young boys, a two-year-old and a two-week-old. Eventually, they will grow up and begin to notice women. My wife wears yoga pants around the house. Her mother wears them occasionally when she visits. Additionally, my wife has friends in their early 20s who identify as Christian but wear yoga pants in public and when they come over to our home. Yeah. I'm concerned about my sons being exposed to this as they get older. Yeah. I worry they may receive mixed messages if they see their mother and grandmother wearing the same attire, even though they only see them wearing them at home. Right. What are your thoughts?
1: What kids see with mom and grandma, I think I would just set that aside for the moment. Let's just talk about yoga pants. Can a woman ever wear yoga pants in a particular setting? Sure, I think so. I think exercise, for instance. I think in the privacy of her home, for instance. But I think that yoga pants, for most men, I think we could put into the classification of provocative. They're form fitting, and a man's eye is just drawn to that. Now, it is a man's responsibility to not sin. Let's make sure we broadcast that loudly and clearly. But, ladies, we don't want to be doing things that would tempt anybody, whether it's male or female. So we want to be considerate. While men need to have the responsibility of not looking and sinning, women have a responsibility to love their brothers and sisters and not make it easy for them to sin. And so with that, is a general rule, the yoga pants to me, I think in another generation would have been considered absolutely scandalous. And I know that even as I say these words, I'm maybe sounding ridiculous, but let's do it this way. Forget me for a second. Let's just consider 1,000 Christians from 1826. And if those 1,000 Christians saw a woman in yoga pants, I'll bet 1,000 of them would be aghast at what they saw. Here's the question. Were they prudes? Were they idiots? Were they dumb? Somebody's got it wrong here. Somebody's got it off. You cannot simply deny and pretend that Christians who disagreed with this style of clothing from centuries past were all morons. They were godly individuals. And I don't think that we can just go, well, they weren't with the times. They're on the wrong side of history, and we know better. Somebody's got it wrong here. And personally, I think elevating it to a godlier standard, a higher standard, what do we lose with that? Okay, maybe a little bit of flexibility, but at what cost? I think our standard should be higher. I think that our standards should be way more conservative, way more thoughtful. We are not the world. And even though the world at this point is like, yoga pants ain't no big thing. Well, I think that the Christians from 1826 would disagree with us. Now, what do you do about those boys? Because the reality is most women don't have a problem wearing them. You're going to have to teach them young. You just do, to really bounce their eyes, to respect women, to understand lust in the heart. You'll figure out the age and you'll figure out the appropriate level of information that you share with them. But dad, you're going to have to work double hard with your boys to help them through that, because you're probably not going to change the culture. You and I aren't going to say anything that make women suddenly jettison yoga pants. Just as a side note, propriety in general. Mrs. Friel and I were out. Oh, we went to a thing. Restaurant where they kind of serve it up for you. You get lots of food, had leftovers the next day. And there were a couple of tables outside, and there was a girl, didn't look for long because it was like, oh boy, that's a problem. She was maybe 17, maybe 18 years old. She was sitting at that table with shorty shorts on, with no shoes on. And she had her legs like crossed and up on the chair. And it was like, oh, sweetheart, oh, where's your dad? Didn't he tell you that you shouldn't sit like that? It was just, And then as we're leaving, I couldn't help it. There she is as we're walking out the door. And now she's got her bare legs and her shorty shorts up on the table. And I'm like, If any man would approach her and say, young lady, I do believe you need to cover up. Are you kidding? You'd probably call the police. It would make some newspaper. Can you believe it? That sort of propriety went flying out the window years and years ago. But as Christians, we have got to reject the world's standards and opinion and pressure. We just have to be different. No, you don't need to wear a burqa. But we're just different. Men too. We should dress differently. We should comport ourselves differently. We should sit differently. I'm not talking about joining a cult here. I'm talking about being considerate of others and remembering that we're a testimony and we're a witness and we are not of the world. All that to say, thumbs down on the yoga pants. There, I said it. And until tomorrow, go serve your king.
4: We must stop destroying our children. This is Matt Staver with Freedom's Call. According to a report from the American Principles Project, the gender mutilation surgery market was worth more than $4 billion in 2022, and it is projected to grow annually by 8% through 2030. The total cost of full gender mutilation procedures can be anywhere from more than $87,000 for males and up to $600,000 for females. Since gender interventions create lifetime repeat customers, the medical organizations that dominate the market have a significant financial incentives to promote them. On top of these procedures, medical organizations can expect to bring in thousands of dollars annually per patient for puberty blockers and cross-sex hormones. All federal funding to medical organizations for this must be stopped, and we must protect children. 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
6: This is American Family News. I'm Robert Thornton. The Senate is set to begin its summer recess at the end of the week, but the chamber still hasn't approved several bills the House has passed, including a package of voting restrictions known as the Save America Act. Speaking during a signing ceremony for an executive order supporting military families, President Donald Trump repeated his calls for senators to postpone their August recess until the package is passed.
7: There's nothing more important than the Save America Act. I think they should stay. They do what they want, but I think they should stay.
6: Senate Majority Leader John Thune says there still isn't enough support in the Senate to move it forward. Critics of the Save America Act claim it could disenfranchise millions of legitimate voters who lack easy access to specific identification documents they would need to vote. President Trump also said that the newly planned talks with Iran are the last chance for the country to forge a deal and avoid an escalation of U.S. strikes. Trump confirmed that the two countries were in contact and said he expects negotiations to address reopening the Strait of Hormuz and U.S. concerns about Iran's nuclear program. Officials provided an update about the man accused of opening fire at a fast food restaurant in Idaho over the weekend. More from Fox's Max Gordon.
8: New details in the deadly mass shooting at an Idaho In-N-Out Burger. Investigators say the gunman acted alone. He's been identified as 24-year-old Chad Williams, but law enforcement says they're still trying to figure out why he killed three people and injured seven more. They says police praise an armed citizen and an off-duty state trooper for engaging the attacker and stopping more people from getting hurt. The FBI is now on the scene and helping with the investigation. There are potentially hundreds of witnesses who need to be interviewed. Max Gordon, Fox News.
6: Texas Governor Greg Abbott today directed the Public Utility Commission of the state and grid operator the Electric Reliability Council of Texas, or ERCOT, to conduct a comprehensive verification and audit of all data centers advancing through ERCOT's interconnection process. The Public Utility Commission and ERCOT must complete the audit before any data center project moves forward. Any project that fails to comply with the requirements set forth by the Utility Commission and ERCOT will be denied access to the Texas grid. About 90% of the new power requests are from data centers. A group outside the Nashville Fairgrounds Speedway is attempting to get signatures on a petition to replace the racetrack with affordable housing and said NASCAR already plans to tear down the track. Caleb Castile has more.
9: The group claims that NASCAR is getting rid of the 120-year-old speedway in Nashville. The problem? There are no such plans to tear down the track. However, people around the area where the racetrack and the Nashville Soccer Club Stadium are located claim that the track's days are numbered. They say that NASCAR is not generating enough revenue to keep the place running. The problem with that claim is NASCAR doesn't even own the track. The city does. Joe Williams, Nashville Fairgrounds Speedway Hall of Famer, said on News Channel 5 Nashville that he finds humor in the group's efforts to get the track gone.
10: NASCAR's never lost a dime at this place. Never.
11: That one got you.
10: Oh, it did. That's funny. I had not heard that one.
9: The petition says that the citizens of Nashville wish to replace the racetrack with affordable housing. The problem is that most signees think that the track is being demolished, so they sign their names. One big problem about this is that no one has 100% confirmed who's paying the signature gatherers. One of the workers said that they were employed by Care of Nashville. CARE is a group that has long engaged in efforts to keep NASCAR away from the track since plans emerged to return to the historic speedway at the start of the decade.
11: A signature on this petition gathered under false pretenses destroys the future of this facility.
9: News Channel 5 says that if you signed the petition but felt misled, you can submit written notice to the Metro Clerk's office to remove your name once the petition is turned in. I'm Caleb Castile.
6: Washington State Governor Bob Ferguson said his team is working on an emergency declaration following the Spokane wildfires and getting federal assistance.
12: So it's up to the federal government, but from President Trump to Secretary Mullen to FEMA, we've had only productive conversations.
6: Officials have counted 700 structure losses and 65,000 people have been evacuated from the area. That's all our time for this hour's news. You can see more news at AFN.net. And we do thank you for listening. I'm Robert Thornton.
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18: What does loving your enemies look like to you? Or what does loving your enemy look like to you? It may be a single person, but the phone number is 866-34-TRUTH, 866-348-7884. And I've got some Bible verses that I've got right here in front of me. This is what the Bible says. This isn't Michael Zwick. This is the Bible, and this is Truth Talk Live. But I say unto you, love your enemies, bless them that curse you, do good to them that hate you, and pray for them which despitefully use you, persecute you, that you may be the children of your Father which is in heaven. For he maketh his sun to rise on the evil and on the good, and sendeth rain on the just and on the unjust alike. Here's another one in Mark 11, 25 through 26. He says, and when you stand praying, forgive. If you have anything against anyone, that your Father also, which is in heaven, may forgive your trespasses. But if you do not forgive, neither will your Father forgive, which it is in heaven, forgiving your trespasses. And here he is again. This is what he says. I love it. Therefore, if your enemy is hungry, feed him. If he thirsts, give him drink. Romans 12:20. How about Proverbs 20:22? Say not thou, I will recompense evil for evil, but wait on the Lord, and he shall save thee. So what does loving your enemies look like to you? And so there's a guy who's been in the news recently by the name of Anthony Fauci for a lot of people in the United States. Now, some people love him, but there's a lot of people who are very angry at Anthony Fauci, and there's a lot of people who are frustrated at what he's done. What does loving Anthony Fauci look like to you? There's many people out there today who are listening to this radio station who are huge fans of President Donald Trump. What is loving Barack Hussein Obama? What does that look like to you? Some of you may hate President Trump. What does loving President Trump look like for you? And I can give you some examples in my own life where I have had to choose love over hate. You know, I grew up in Winston-Salem here and all of that, had a good family and this, that, and the other. But I'll never forget, I was in my mid-20s and I was starting to do well with insurance. And I left one insurance company and I went to another company. And when I went to the other company, this is what happened. They said, okay, we're going to give you a $15,000 commission that we owe you when you leave this company. And well, guys, that's been about 18 years and I still haven't gotten the commission. And right now, you see, I'm able to laugh about it. But at the time, I was furious. How could somebody do that to me? It's not right. They stole from me. It wasn't right. But eventually, I came to the conclusion that if I'm not going to forgive them, then I don't understand all that Jesus has done to me. Jesus has done for me. We love him, the Bible says, because he first loved us. We forgive others because Jesus Christ paid the ultimate price on the cross for our sins. As a matter of fact, after Jesus, when Jesus was being crucified, when they had beaten him, they had stripped him naked. They had put a crown of thorns on our Lord and Savior's head. Mm-hmm. One of the last things that he said was, "Father, forgive them, for they know not what they do." I tell you what, I don't think we'll ever get there to where we can really forgive like Jesus Christ does. But I think we can start that process by forgiving that person who has done us wrong. And we've got a Carrie out of Dallas, Texas. How are you doing today, Carrie?
14: I'm doing fine, brother. How about yourself?
18: Doing just fine. And so let me ask you this, Carrie. What is loving your enemies? What does that look like to you?
14: Okay, first, I think it's the mindset. And I think our foundation is, of course, Scripture. I believe if we just take the whole of Scripture, we realize there's really only two enemies. The first is our enemy, our mortal enemy, which is Satan, Lucifer. And there are those who walk under his influence, because either there's only two groups of people, the believer and the unbeliever. And I think the second enemy is the person we look at the mirror in every day, because we only can control our own self, our own actions. We can't control what anybody else does. But that's the mindset there. And then also for us as believers in living in an unbelieving world, we also need to take in Jonah chapter 4, which I believe the 120,000, when it's making reference to the children who don't know their right hand from their left hand, I think that's how we are to look at the unbeliever in this world, who no matter how convincing the argument, no matter how truth and logical, it just common sense or morality, you know, like as an abortion and stuff like that, that how people can come to a different conclusion. But we just got to realize that those who walk under the influence of our enemy, the God of this age, that's a little g, they're going to see it that way, because it's the me, myself, and I. And really, if we just add ourselves into there too, there's the war of two natures, the old man, the flesh. We still want to do what's right in our own eyes, and that's where the battle rages. But for us as believers, I think that helps us in our mindset. It's not the wherewithal answer, but it helps us to deal better, have more patience, have more compassion when dealing with the unbeliever and this hatred growing in this world that we see around us.
18: Yeah, let me ask you this. Do you have a personal example of where you had to forgive somebody yourself, Carrie?
14: Okay, my life is an open book. If it can help other people, then so be it. The way I grew up as a kid was there's a lot of abuse, physical, emotional, no compass, no direction, not a Christian home, no father. The abuse came from the mother. And growing up as a kid, I wanted nothing more than to please her. And needless to say, I went in the service, got out of the service, came home. And in my 20s, I battled with this. I actually, in my early 20s, I hate's a big word, but I absolutely, yeah, hated in the flesh. But, of course, I'm a young believer. My worldview is completely different now as I've grown in Christ. But at that time, it was forgiveness. And being honest, over the years, I've asked her to acknowledge, to seek forgiveness, you know, having conversations, and she'll never do that. So I've come to the reconciliation that I love my mother more than life, and she hasn't sought that. She's not a believer neither, but I pray for her salvation in that way. But also growing up in that's allowed me to have more compassion for my fellow man, for those who are hurting, for those who are shunned by those who are supposed to love and protect them the most. So, yeah, that was for me.
18: That was good. And when you say that, by the way, the phone number, we'd love your calls. We've got 866-34-TRUTH, 866-348-7884. This is Michael Zwick. I had to forgive my dad. Now, my dad, really, while I was alive, he was a good dad. But before I was born, he had told my mother, he had encouraged my mother to have an abortion. He wanted her to get an abortion, wanted her to get rid of me. And so growing up and as a young man, you know, you could start to face some resentment for that. And so what I came to grips with later on was that my dad was not a Christian, and he saw things from a worldly point of view. And so since he saw things that way, and even if he didn't, even if he was just wrong for doing it and there was no excuse at all, I had to forgive my dad. And when I forgave my dad, Carrie, I myself received freedom. And so I want to thank you for the call, Carrie. We've got Emmanuel out of North Carolina. I don't know if he's there yet, but there you go. How are you doing today, Manuel?
19: I'm doing really good.
18: Good. And I know it. I just shared my personal story about how I had to forgive my dad for wanting my mom to get an abortion. But what is loving your enemies? What does that look like to you, Manuel?
19: Loving my enemies, having an enemy has always been hard for me just to navigate whenever I read that in scripture of like, I've never had someone that was sold out to destroy me.
18: And we want to hear your answer, but the music's coming on, which means we're going to a break, but we want to hear from Manuel Pittman when we get back. 866-34-TRUTH, 866-348-7884. This is Michael Zwick. I'll be right back with Manuel Pittman. What does it look like to love your enemies? What does that look like to you? 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
18: All right, guys, we are back. This is Michael Zwick. What does loving your enemies, what does that look like to you? I've given a couple of examples that I've seen myself. And for some of you, it may be forgiving an ex-spouse. For some of you, it may be forgiving that spouse. Maybe you're still with them, but maybe they did something to you. They cheated on you or whatever, and you decided to stay with them, but you're having a tough time forgiving them. But we're back with Manuel Pittman. Manuel is he is at Cross Exchange, Cross X Change Exchange. He works with Daniel Merrill, and they do a ministry where they reach out to people at the local university, at Elon University. So if you want to follow them on Facebook, feel free. But Manuel, you were sharing a story about what forgiveness looks like to you, or what loving your enemies looks like to you, and maybe they're one and the same.
19: Yeah, I was thinking about this question, and at first it's just a struggle to know if I've ever had an enemy. I don't know if I've ever experienced someone, or at least this was honest to my face. It said, I hate you with a burning passion and want to destroy you. But I guess when you read the scriptures, one of the things you 100% see immediately is that Satan and evil and the evil cosmic forces very much want to destroy you. And so, but the thing about it is, when you're a child that's adopted, or even in just the foster care system, you don't understand those things yet. And for me, understanding what forgiveness was hard for me, because I was actually angry at the, I guess my kid brain would say, the universe, at my situation, and inevitably I was just angry at God. And I obviously, if people hear me say that I had to forgive God, that's a problem, because God doesn't need forgiveness. He never did anything wrong.
18: Yeah.
19: But understanding what forgiveness looks like began with me understanding what a Heavenly Father has done for me and my need of forgiveness.
18: Hmm.
19: But me being angry in my situation also showed how much anger I was actually showing towards myself. I was angry at all my own decisions, and I'm incapable of doing anything. And so that kind of realization was hard for me from ages, you could say, 5 to about 12 years old, and struggling with, I would never say that I fully could comprehend just how far I emotionally struggled being an adopted kid or being in the foster care system and knowing my identity, that I was put aside by my mother. But to say that I was ever that angry at my mother was kind of complicated, because once I found Christ, Christ found me and brought me into a Christian home, what he taught about a Heavenly Father, what he talked about my own forgiveness and need of him, I guess in that moment, without even thinking about it, I was able to forgive my mother, and so much to a point that I wanted her to become a Christian. I wanted her to know Christ. Woman that I've never met and sadly will never meet. But nevertheless, God is sovereign. He is a Heavenly Father who forgives, and through that, he empowers me to forgive. And so with that, I guess I've learned the most about forgiveness is in marriage. And every single day, I had to learn to apologize and repent. But I also learned forgiveness too, because I married someone who is also a sinner, who also needs God's grace. And every day I learn to forgive in that way. But the enemy part, I guess, is always the complicated part, though.
18: Yeah, and when I hear you speaking, I'm reminded of Ezekiel 18, and it says in verse 20, it says, the soul that sins, it shall die. But in verse 21, it says, but if the wicked will turn from all his sins that he hath committed and keep all my statutes and do that which is lawful and right, he shall surely live. He shall not die. It says that all of his transgressions that he has committed, they shall not be mentioned unto him, and his righteousness that he has done, he shall live. And this is the verse that sticks with me, Manuel. It says, have I any pleasure at all that the wicked should die, saith the Lord, and not that he should return from his ways and live. And so the Lord doesn't delight in people being lost. The Lord doesn't delight in people living in their sin and living in their wickedness. And the Lord delights to see people saved.
19: Amen to that. That's when it comes to our prayer life, that's something that we should always keep at the forefront of that. That for God to execute his justice in judgment day and stopping evil, but the most glorious way he does that is not by destroying his enemies, but by changing their hearts and making them his son.
18: Yeah, amen. Well, and you guys are from Cross Exchange. And one of the cool things that I love about your story, Manuel, is that not only have you been adopted and you forgave your mother and you know, you forgave God, if that's a thing or whatever, but now you're actually pro-life. And you and I have talked about this on several shows where, you know, if we think about it, anybody who is a child of God has been adopted into God's kingdom. And so, since we've been adopted and you've been adopted, that you believe that every unborn child has a right to live. Is that right?
19: Absolutely. Every single human being is created in the image of God. When conception happens, both a body and a soul are united together. And so to take that is to destroy life. And adoption is an answer. Obviously, the perfect answer is for the child to be raised in the home in which it was given to in birth, in conception, in all of those things. But the answer that God has given for people to bring other people into his kingdom is adoption. And God gratefully, powerfully, majestically did that in my life.
18: 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And I think because, you know, my mom ended up choosing life, now you and I both promote this as well. 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
18: Thanks for coming on today, and we'll talk to you soon, Manuel. All right, I've got a Christy Reel out of Mebane, North Carolina, but if you're not from Mebane, they call it Mebane. How are you doing today?
0: Oh, I'm doing so good. I'm doing so good. That was so good what that gentleman was just talking about.
18: Yeah, definitely. And so let me ask you this. What does loving your enemies look like to you, Christy?
0: I don't think you can love your enemy.
18: Okay, what do you mean?
0: I don't think you can love your enemies unless God does something on the inside of you. Because, like, how can you? You can't give something that you don't have. And I was just sitting here thinking about loving our enemies. And most of the world, we're conditioned to hate our enemies. We're conditioned to hate ourselves, hate other people, full of pride, resentment, bitterness, rage, angers, unforgiveness. It's commonplace. And so how you exchange that for love for somebody that you hate, it's impossible unless you know love himself. And if you know love himself, then he does something on the inside of you that empowers you to become love. And then it's not something that you do, it's who you are. It's a fragrance, it's a fruit of who you are before God.
18: That makes sense. And do you have a personal example of where you have had to forgive somebody who has done you wrong, Christy?
0: Yeah, I have so many examples, and most of it I've had to die. I know that... My story is I have a past that's chock full of abuse and all these other things, but there's one that God has really used over and over and over again. And to me, this person was an enemy, and he actually used to be somebody that I used to love deeply. And
18: Christy, we're going to the break. So I want you to finish telling the story when you get back. 866-348-7884. And we've got a Rick Pearson coming up next from Canada. But what is loving your enemies? What does that look like to you? We want your calls. 866-34-TRUTH. This is Michael Zwick. We'll be right back with Christy Reel.
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2: History lesson, communism, everywhere it's gone. Communism, socialism, Marxism, three very tight-knit cousins. They destroy, they kill. Over 120 million, and the number goes up. Just ask those who know about Pol Pot, Stalin, Mao, the Soviet Union, Venezuela, one of the wealthiest countries in the world 25 years ago, enter Hugo Chavez. The history is awful, what's happened to these great countries, and now they want to bring that to America. 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
3: 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It's the building block of the cell. What are the chances, the probability that the right amino acids could randomly assemble together to provide just one protein molecule? You've heard me say before, the chances are 1 in 10 to the 160th power. To put that in perspective, that would be about the same probability, one astronomer said, of a tornado ripping through a junkyard and randomly assembling a fully functioning 747 jetliner. When you consider the vastness of creation, the miracle of life, you are overwhelmed by a respect for God's power.
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4: All right, guys, we are back with Christy Real, and then we've got Rick Pearson coming up. But, you know, as we were going over this, and the question is this, what does loving your enemies look like to you? What does loving your enemies look like to you? I was reminded of Psalm 103, and I was in Hawaii one time, and I was getting an allergic reaction, and I feel like I was about to die. And all of a sudden, the Lord told me to speak this psalm to another Christian guy who was at the pool. We were on a trip with Liberty Bankers Insurance Group, but this is what I read. I said, "Bless the Lord, O my soul, and all that is within me. Bless his holy name. Bless the Lord, O my soul, and forget not all of his benefits, who forgives all your iniquity, who heals all your diseases, who redeems your life from the pit, who crowns you with steadfast love and mercy, who satisfies you with good so that your youth is renewed like the eagles. The Lord works righteousness and justice for all who are oppressed." And then I love what it says in verse 12. It says, "As far as the east is from the west, so far does he remove our transgressions from us." And so, you know what? I want to praise you, Lord, and I want to thank you. And one of the ways that I can do that is to forgive somebody who has done me wrong. And Christy, you said the person that you had to forgive was somebody you once loved. Is that right?
5: That's exactly right. And I think the problem with loving our enemies is that we think love is an emotion. And love is not just an emotion. Love is a choice. It's patient. It's kind. It's seeing the best in people. It's not just a ooey gooey, I have a feeling towards you. And there was a season, there was decades, actually. It wasn't just one time. I had decades of walking out, loving this person because we were connected by a family. And so there was a lot of opportunities that I don't really want to share the personal nitty-gritty of this story, but there was a lot of times where it was the rawest, most painful things that could happen, did happen. And in those instances, there's an invitation where I can either lash out, act a nut, cuss somebody out, retaliate, be filled with bitterness or unforgiveness or rage or anger or whatever. And in those moments, I hit my face and pleaded before God for their soul. And I just prayed for their salvation. And I prayed for God to have mercy on them, because if they knew who they were as a son, they wouldn't do the things that they were doing that were causing so much harm to people. And I think we always associate love with emotions. And it doesn't mean that you always have to reconcile with people, but sometimes it's actually being able to see something that you can't see in the natural, that you see that there's a redeemable quality in every human soul. And in the rawest part of our pain is when we forgive, when we pray for salvation. It says to pray for your enemies, pray for those who curse you, or bless those who curse you.
4: Yeah, and so when I hear you saying that, Christy, I hear you. What I hear is that it's hard to hate somebody that you're praying for.
5: Yes, and it's hard to hate somebody when you have become love like your father.
4: And
5: because
4: so.

0: contrary to who you are.
1: Yeah, and a lot of times it doesn't even happen overnight. Sometimes it can take a while, but I think you said you actually knocked on this person's door one day and they were surprised. Is that right?
0: There's been so many people that the Lord sent me back to make amends with, to pray for. There was a person that there was several people. There was three actually that God sent me back to face to face apologize. And there was also people that we had a very estranged relationship. And there was there was a whole summer of accountability that God walked me through, a whole summer. Do you know how long a summer is when every day you're dealing with your own accountability and how you make other people feel? It is a very long summer. And that whole summer, the Lord had me he was just teaching me accountability, and I had to be accountable for how I made other people feel, even when I wasn't wrong. And sometimes we just have to learn how to love. And when you start to learn how to love people and love yourself and be loved by God, it's easier to love people that hate you and curse you and persecute you. You can't love somebody that you hate or that persecuting you if you don't know how to love people in general. And most of us don't know how to love in general.
1: And it's definitely a process. And the Bible says that love covers a multitude of sins. And we got Rick Pearson here as well. Are you there, Rick?
2: How are you, Mike?
1: Doing great, buddy. I wanted to ask you the question, and I know you've had to deal with this as well. But what does it look like to Rick Pearson to love your enemy?
2: I think to love it. Has anyone mentioned Matthew 18 that God gives you under the tormentors?
1: Not yet.
2: Okay. When you forgive your enemies, you release something in the heavenlies, and God releases you. But if you will not forgive, in Matthew chapter 19, it talks about a man had a debt, and he went to the Lord, and the Lord forgave him the debt. And then somebody owed that man a debt, and that man would not forgive his brother the debt. And the Lord heard about it, and the Lord was wroth with him. He said, I forgive you your debt, but you won't forgive him? And then it says his Lord was wroth with him and delivered him to the tormentors till he should pay all that was due him. So likewise shall my heavenly Father do also unto you, if you from your hearts forgive not every one his brother their trespasses against you. So, Mike, it's not an option. If you have bitterness inside of you and anger and unforgiveness, those tormentors will eat you alive. They will give you ulcers. They will give you a heart condition. They will give you anxiety. It says that anger rests in the bosom of a fool. That thing will dog you unless you release those people, your enemies, and hand them over to the Lord and say, God, I forgive them. I'm still hurting over it, but I forgive them and I let them go. And there's another verse in James 5:16. And let me just get that. I thought I had it here. Apparently, I don't. James 5:16 says, confess your faults one to another and pray ye one for another that you might be healed. Not that they might be healed, but that you might be healed. And when you walk in instant forgiveness against your enemies, you realize it's that demonic spirits work through people and they come against you through people. When you release that person, you also release yourself, and you are the one that walks in victory and healing. The other person who did you wrong may not. They might suffer the results of sinning against you, but that's between them and Jesus. And your covenant with God, to stay in perfect covenant with him, means you walk in instant forgiveness. And then when you fault somebody, you go to them and you say, listen, I'm sorry I said that. I'm asking you for, you humble yourself. And that keeps your relationship with God totally open. You can hear his voice. You walk in his peace. You walk in his victory. And the life of Christ is manifest in you all the time. But you must walk in forgiveness against your enemies. And we will all have enemies come against us no matter what we do.
1: And I don't care how big you are. I don't care how small you are. There's always going to be somebody. And here's the verse. It's James 5:16. It says, therefore, confess your sins to one another and pray for one another that you may be healed. It says, the effectual fervent prayer of a righteous man availeth much. And so, yes, sometimes there is public confession. And Rick, I've studied revivals and I'm sure you have too, but many of these revivals start off with repentance and a public confession of sin. And Rick, let me ask you this. Has there been a time where you've had to really forgive somebody and it may have been really hard?
2: Yes, a big time. 30. Now, this is a long story, but how much time do we have?
1: Go ahead.
2: We've got 4 minutes.
1: You go ahead.
2: Okay. 30 years ago, I come home and found a note. My wife had left me. She ran off with another man, and she was confused. She still loved me. She was young and confused. And anyway, this guy called me up. She was thinking of coming back to me, and she went with him, and then she wants to come back to me. And he calls me up and he says, Rick, I want to talk to you about this thing between me, you and your wife. And I just blew up. I said, how dare you call me? You slept with my wife and you want to talk about this thing? And I said, I'll meet you anywhere, anytime, buddy, and we'll talk about this. Now, I was totally outraged, Mike.
1: I was and rightfully so, rightfully so.
2: And my anger level went right off the chart. And this guy says to me, now, Rick, you know, and I know that you're not man enough to back that. And I said, well, we'll see. And I hung up. And I was laying in bed that night. And this was my plan, Mike. I'm going to go to that city where that guy lives. And he's a lot bigger than me. I couldn't take him out. But he's a lot bigger than me. So I'm going to get a baseball bat.
1: Uh-huh.
2: And I'm going to wait for him to come to his house with my wife walking into their house. I'm going to come up behind him. I'm going to break both his legs and both his arms. this is outrageous anger.
1: Yeah. Yeah.
2: And I'm laying there and I'm playing and I'm shaking in bed. I'm so mad. And the Holy Ghost whispers to me and says, pray for him, Rick. Pray for him. And I said, no. Why should I pray for him? And the Holy Spirit said, he's going to spend eternity in hell if he doesn't repent of adultery. And I literally said this, Mike. I said, well, when he gets there, he'll be the guy with the two broken arms and the two broken legs. And then the Holy Spirit said something to me that is part of spiritual, deep spiritual warfare, having your senses exercised to discern between good and evil. The Holy Spirit said, Rick, if you don't pray for him right now, they will enter you.
1: Oh, wow. So it's kind of like somebody who, and we're going to a break. I want you to finish when we come back, but it's kind of like somebody who says, I'm going to take some poison, so it's going to hurt the person that I'm mad at. No, it ends up killing you.
2: Yep. Talking about the tormentors.
1: He was talking about the tormentors. Rick Pearson will be right back.
3: Why are you shaking your smartwatch? Isn't it working?
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11: Bobby, no!
12: How do you teach children obedience? It is really not that difficult. With a Love Language Minute, I'm Dr. Gary Chapman. First, you state the rule clearly. You are never to throw the ball inside the house. Then, you state clearly the consequences if the rule is disobeyed. The ball will go in the trunk of the car for 2 days, and from your allowance, you will pay for whatever was broken. If and when the child disobeys, you kindly and firmly administer the consequences. Your child is not likely to throw the ball a second time. If he does, he loses the ball for 4 days. When parents are fair and consistent, children learn to obey. 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I'm Dr. Gary Chapman.
11: Sorry, Mom.
1: All right, what does loving your enemies look like to you? And I've got Proverbs 25, starting in verse 21, and it says, if your enemy is hungry, give him bread to eat, and if he is thirsty, give him water to drink, for you will heap burning coals on his head, and the Lord will reward you. The north wind brings forth rain, and a backbiting tongue angry looks. It is better to live in a corner of the housetop than in a house shared with a quarrelsome wife. And Rick, I'm sure it was not only tough to have to deal with that guy, it was probably tough dealing with your wife at that time as well.
2: Well, I'll tell you what, Mike, I had tremendous learning from that experience. I fell asleep that night praying for the man who was sleeping with my wife, and I also had to forgive her. And unfortunately, that marriage did not work out. But, you know, the devil wanted to kill, steal, and destroy my life. He wanted me to go and do an act of violence. I'm from Canada. He wanted me to go down in the States and do a federal offense. And I would have probably done jail time. I would have had a record. But instead, God intervened. The Holy Spirit spoke. He told me how to handle the situation. I handed him the rage. I handed him the anger. And everything worked out. I fell asleep praying for my... And that marriage, unfortunately, didn't work out. But God is a God of second chances. And I remarried. I've got a great marriage now. And I wish nothing but good for my former wife and her new husband. Let me ask you this.
1: That guy, is that her husband now?
2: No, that relationship didn't work out. She went with another. I don't want to get into it because people might know who I'm talking about. But she, I believe that she found another person and God directed her, and God's forgiven her. God forgave me. The marriage didn't work, but it's part and parcel of spiritual warfare. And if there's anybody out there, and you have a spouse that's run around on you, or they are doing that, you need to release them spiritually, forgive them. And you have a choice to stay with them or to depart. If let no man put away his wife except it be for fornication or adultery or vice versa. You don't have to live under that tremendous pain, but you must forgive and then move on.
1: You
2: and
1: must.
2: The whole thing is about forgiveness, Mike.
1: The whole
2: Jesus forgive us for the worst sins we ever created. Yeah. We must initiate his example in our life and release everyone.
1: We must
2: instant forgiveness.
1: Instant forgiveness. We must forgive them. And if people want to find out more about Rick Pearson, you can just look up Rick Pearson on YouTube or Prophecy USA. He's on how many television stations is your show on?
2: 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We're on all social media, but our big thing is on the 250 TV stations that we broadcast weekly. And we're on 10:30 every Saturday night on Daystar, right after Charles Stanley and right before Perry Stone.
1: There you go, man. That's a good crowd to keep, but definitely check that out. And Rick, I want to thank you for the call. You call in a lot and people love your calls. I've got a Jackie out of South Carolina. Are you there, Jackie? You've been waiting a while.
13: Yeah, I have, but it's okay. I enjoyed it.
1: Okay. Well, let me ask you this. What does loving your enemy look like to you, Jackie?
13: Oh, wow. I've been there more than once. And if I understand what the young lady was saying, man, if you don't know Christ, you don't know how to forgive, because we, like she said, we're conditioned. If you do something to me, I want to do something back to you, you know, or you just don't know how to do it. But I'm just recently rededicated my life to Christ. And thank you, Jesus. And I was sexually abused, you know, coming to growing up by a family member. And I grew hate. I mean, I didn't even care about forgiving. That was the last thing on my mind. And every time a year went by, the hate got darker and deeper. And before I knew it, I was in this black hole. And it was like I didn't know how to get out. It's like I couldn't even reach God, or he couldn't reach me. I felt that way. But this was the amazing thing about God's love. His love reached in that black hole and pulled me out, because in my heart, I didn't want to hate him, but I didn't know how to do nothing but hate him. And it took his Jesus' love to deliver me, to teach me how to forgive. And I was able to forgive. And when I actually learned to forgive, it was like a whole, like scales went off my eyes and off my heart. And I know, I'm trying not to cry. I know what it's like to really hate somebody. I mean hate, because I was so dark, nobody could reach me. And until I said, Jesus, I can't do this. I can't live anymore without you, with this darkness over me. I just couldn't function. And when he delivered me, I learned. I've been in another situation where I really had a bad oof. But because of his love, he had the Holy Spirit. All right, now, you said you love me. You said that you gave your life back to me. So if you love me, I am love. And so I had to get that. He had to remind me, though, because your flesh, oh, my God, that's the biggest battle ever. You know, but because of his love in me, I was able to forgive. So, yes, I think what it means to me is, without Christ, you cannot truly love without him, because he is the epitome. He is love. And without him, I don't see anybody being able to do that.
1: Well, let me ask you, what part of South Carolina are you from?
13: Greenville,
1: South Carolina. I know we have a station down there. So thanks for listening down there. But what did it feel like when you finally forgave that person?
13: Oh, my God. It's like a rebirth. That's the best word I could use. Rebirth. It's like you're just reborn. You're born out. It's rebirth. That's the only word that can fit to what happened to me. It was like a whole new me, and the love, the pouring of love. I didn't even know that I could love like that. So you know, it was like a rebirth to me, and it opened my eyes to even people that just not necessarily hurt you really bad but did something to hurt your feelings or something, even with those things now, it's so great. It is so easy. When at one point, I didn't think I would ever know how to forgive because I was so deep into it. It's a terrible spirit, and it will engulf you if you're not careful. You know, you'll be lost forever if you don't find Christ, because it overwhelms you. It overtakes you. And you just to learn how to forgive.
1: And I want to thank you for the call, but I think a lot of people think when they're holding a grudge against somebody else or when they're angry at somebody else that it's hurting the other person. But the person that you're really hurting is yourself. The other person, they don't even know you're angry a lot of times. And so we've got a Mike out of Dayton, Ohio. What does loving your enemies look like to you, Mike?
14: Well, it's a choice. I keep hearing that over and over again throughout the whole broadcast. The fruit of the spirits is love, joy, peace, you know, in Galatians, kindness, goodness, faithfulness, and gentleness. Those are all choices. And the more we choose to do those things, the more we feed a godly person, the more we feed that part of us. If we choose not to do those things, we're feeding the old man, you know. And the more we feed the good man, you know, choosing the right things, the more that becomes life for us. Instead of the old man life, we become a good, we renew our mind, we renew our thoughts, we renew ourselves. And then when we renew ourselves, we become more like God because we're choosing the things that God and the Word of God is telling us. And that is the hard part. Is to stop and choose the right direction. When someone cuts you off in a parking lot, or you know, loving on them is not easy, but because the old man wants to say don't do that, but the new man, because we know what's right and what's in our hearts and within our spirit, we go that direction because we're choosing godly love. You know.
1: Do you have an example of where you had to forgive somebody, Mike?
14: There was a person that I used to work for, and I worked my tail off for him, and he kept promising me over and over again, you know, that was going to be part of his business, and that never happened. And it took a long time for me to forgive that person. And by the time I did forgive that person, it renewed my spirit and my workman and my workplace. It renewed my spirit with my wife. It renewed all that because I finally said, okay, God, I'm going to give this up. You know, when you ask for patience, God will show you how to give you patience. When you ask, you know, how to forgive people, he will show you how to forgive people. I forgave that man. And it's a struggle even still today. You know, I said, what if he would have made me partners? What if, you know what I mean? And, you know, what would my life been? But I know God directs my life, and I know that it's touching. You know what I mean? God wants to touch our hearts, and he wants us to seek after him and lean on his understanding, not our own. You know,
1: so. He does, and the Bible says that we love him because he first loved us. Thank you for the call, Mike. This is Michael Zwick. My show will be on tomorrow at noon, If Not For God, with Mike Zwick. We'll be discussing Islam right here on the Truth Network. You can follow me, Michael Zwick, on Facebook. 16,000 followers. There's several Michael Zwicks, so that's how you can find me. Or Michael Zwick 4007 on TikTok.
15: American support for same-sex marriage is declining. This is Truth Itself. A new poll continues the trend of finding reduced support for same-sex marriage. The Economist YouGov poll found that 54% of Americans believe same-sex marriage should be legal, while 32% think it should not be. The remaining 13% said they weren't sure. While 54% still constitutes majority support, that figure is noticeably lower than support measured in other recent public opinion surveys. In a poll published earlier this year, support for same-sex marriage was at 65%, down from a high of 69% in 2022. 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Truth Itself is brought to you by the Helios Projects, working to train several hundred pastors who can't afford training. 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
17: American Family News, I'm Robert Thornton. The acting attorney general now appears to have the votes to be confirmed by the Senate after striking a deal to terminate a controversial anti-weaponization fund. More from Fox's Jared Halper.
18: Republicans John Cornyn and Tom Tillis are now signaling support to confirm acting attorney general Todd Blanche later this week. The two were among holdouts demanding written commitments from the Justice Department to end a $1.8 billion weaponization fund created as part of a settlement between President Trump and the IRS. The fund was intended to compensate individuals who believe they were unfairly targeted or prosecuted by the Justice Department during the Biden administration. Overnight, Blanche released a document ordering beyond any doubt that there is no fund. The document also limits the scope of an IRS audit shield included in the original settlement. At the White House, Jared Halpern, Fox News.
17: Voters in Michigan will go to the polls tomorrow for a primary. One big race to watch pits Democratic Socialist Abdul El-Sayed against moderate Democrat Haley Stevens. The winner will face Republican Mike Rogers in a general election for the U.S. Senate. President Donald Trump offered these thoughts today at the White House.
19: Well, you have a very interesting group. Who I really voted for is Mike Rogers, because I think he's going to be a great senator. But you have a communist versus a socialist. That's the way I look at it. You have a communist versus a socialist. It looks like the communist is leading. We're talking about for the Democrat primary. But for the Republican, you have a very good man, and he should be able to win.
17: One reason people are watching the race between El-Sayed and Stevens is because it is the first statewide test of a race involving a Democratic socialist. Other races this year have been for local seats or districts. And staying in Michigan, a pro-family-based activist there says the chances of flipping the governor's mansion Republican could depend on who wins the GOP primary. More from AFN's Chad Groning.
20: Michigan Republicans cannot soon forget the policies of Governor Gretchen Whitmer during COVID. Whitmer is term limited and potentially eyeing a presidential run. Democrats appear poised to nominate Secretary of State Jocelyn Benson as her successor. On the GOP side, President Trump has endorsed Congressman John James, who has more than a 13-point lead over second-place Perry Johnson. But according to an average of polls compiled by Real Clear Polling, James trails Benson in a general election matchup by 11 points, while Johnson trails a Democrat by 8 points. Bill Johnson is founder and president of the Michigan-based American Decency Association.
21: I think if the conservative Christians get out and conservatives get out and vote, I think that Perry Johnson does have a very good chance of defeating Jocelyn Benson, just because she's just a really bad candidate. She's been around long enough to know the word is spread, and I suppose it depends an awful lot on how strong the Democratic vote is, and that's always a concern in off elections like this.
20: Johnson believes Trump's endorsement is going to be hard to overcome.
21: Just because President Trump gave the endorsement to John James, that can be very problematic. John James, to a conservative that's really aware of the issues and aware of his past, they recognize him as a rhino. Perry Johnson is really picking up a lot of steam, and he's got the backing of a lot of Christian conservatives. And so in this late hour, his popularity is definitely growing. As far as whether he's able to win against John James, that's a hard one to call. We're hoping for the best.
20: I'm Chad Groening.
17: A federal judge is allowing the Department of Homeland Security to go ahead for now with plans to build a border wall through a levee system protecting a small Texas town on the border with Mexico, rejecting arguments by the town that the wall could lead to flooding. The decision late yesterday marks a victory for the Trump administration as it races ahead with efforts to build a $46 billion wall along the U.S.-Mexico border from the Pacific Ocean to the Gulf of America. The town of Presidio has a population of about 3,200 people. On Wall Street today, stocks were higher. The Dow rose 693. The S&P added 111. The NASDAQ was up 540. West Texas Intermediate crude was down at about $80 a barrel. See more news at AFM.net.
0: God has really blessed me. You know, he let me work in D.C., let me work with EIB and Hollywood and Silicon Valley. And he's shown me through all those experiences that there is one problem and one solution, and that's why we do this show.
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0: When the God of the universe created the world, he didn't snap his fingers or wink his eye. The Lord spoke, and God said, "Let there be light." Because we believe we speak about the happenings in this world, mindful that our true home is with Jesus Christ and his kingdom. I'm Todd Herman. Welcome to A Disciple's View. What can be changed about the technocratic medical class? You know, Fauci's still in the news. That's proper and good, and he should be. And we're going to address a little bit more about him today in the cleanup item. And I've been talking about these 17 million deaths from the shots. I'll share with you a group that's done that analysis, and we get to a lot of that. But what can be changed? Well, let's start with the foundation of God's word. Should we? So God's word is always good for teaching, rebuke, and correction. Let's go back to the time when Moses was leading the Hebrew people, Jewish people, and he was doing it alone. And he accepted wise counsel from an elder, his father-in-law, who said to Moses, "You're trying to do too much." And so there was created in inspiration through God, or it wouldn't appear in the Bible, God's inspired word, a system of governance that separated some responsibilities. So you had the Levitical priests were given responsibilities. You had prophets and their responsibilities. Eventually, you had the Sanhedrin and the Pharisees and their responsibilities. And of course, because they are human beings, they twisted those responsibilities. There were some terrible Levitical priests who took bribes to let people into the temple. And there were Levitical priests who abused that position to have sexual favors for women. That's human brokenness. But what the inspiration there was to split up the powers so that it was more efficient. And Moses wasn't sitting there all day judging the people. And also so Moses could provide direction, but also so that there wasn't one person in control. One human being. God needed to be in control. Because at that point, Moses was king. He was the judge. He was the jury. He was the executioner. He was the prosecutor, defense attorney. He was God to many people. Moses was God to some people. Just like later on, the Apostle Paul complained that there were people who said, I'm baptized in Apollos, or I'm baptized in Peter, or I'm baptized in Paul. And he would say, God forbid. I did not go to the cross. Jesus didn't die to make me a God. He was and is God Almighty. So people have this temptation to want to turn people into gods. And people have a temptation to be treated like gods. So with that as inspiration, what can change? Number one, Congress can take back its power from the administrative states in regard to the FDA and the CDC this way. Have meetings with them every 30 days, have their executives come in and testify, and actually review the regulations that the CDC and the FDA are creating. Because if Congress doesn't do that, these unelected bureaucrats can create rules that then become law. Never having gone through the Congress of the United States of America, and they can create their own funding. The FDA gets 40% of its money from pharmaceutical companies. That's money they use to pay their employees and themselves to have their outrageous pensions that no one in the real world gets. Their outrageous pay scales, they take home 3 to 4 times the amount of money the average American earns. Their paid vacations, their travel. So that's an instance. They made a law. We create our own funding from pharmaceutical companies that we then pretend to regulate. But it goes further than that. FDA scientists, as I've said many, many times, get to take a rake. That's a gambling term. The house takes a rake of the money, a percentage of the money of the wins. They get to take a percentage of money from co-inventing stuff with private companies. You know how I learned about this? There was a portion of the FDA, and their job was to put cheese in everything, hide it. So it was FDA scientists who invented a lot of the junk food people eat. For instance, there was a taco shell made completely of cheese. Well, cheese, euphemistically cheese. Vegetable protein garbage that's harmful for the body and seed oils and stuff made it taste like cheese. And some of it actually was cheese. And there's nothing wrong with eating some cheese, but when you don't know you're eating 2,000 calories of cheese, that's a bad idea. They invented that. They invented the injection of cheese into pizza crusts. And the so-called scientists at the FDA, the Food and Drug Administration, get to take a percentage of the profits. That's a problem. Because the Food and Drug Administration is also the authority that regulates foods and drugs. That's a problem. Congress can do away with that. You don't get to do that. They can go further. In the real world, key employees can be made to sign non-compete agreements. Now, in some states, those are no longer enforceable, or they're very hard to enforce. You have to be someone who's involved in secrets, trade secrets that could cripple the company if they got found out in some states like Washington. But we could have non-compete agreements. Choose your lane. Are you going to work in regulation or industry? If you choose to work in regulation, you need to take a 3-year cooling off period before you can advise, sit on the board of a private company in the realm in which you regulated, or work for any agency that allows you to do any work with any companies like that at all. That would solve part of the revolving door problem. That can be fixed. The FDA often allows pharmaceutical companies to do their own research. So sometimes drug companies will choose to do all the research in Brazil or South America. Why? Why not do it in the States? It's cheaper. You don't have to fly back and forth because it's looser. They can pay for the results they want. That should never happen. If you are the Food and Drug Administration, you do the tests. They produce the product. You do the testing. Congress can make that change. When taxpayer dollars are involved in testing a product, all of the tests should be open source. When we're talking about safety testing for a product that's going to be put upon the American people, particularly something that they're going to try to force us to take, I won't be forced to take anything. I'm a no. I have no problem with that on the Romans 13 basis. I've seen too many lies. Any researcher should be allowed to live time go observe the testing. Why is it secret? Why do we have to beg our betters with Freedom of Information Act requests to see the results of the test? There are employees spending our money to review products that are going to come into our world, be put into the bodies of us and our kids. Why should we have to beg to see the paperwork? We shouldn't. On a day-by-day basis, the results of those tests should be put up into a cloud server that anyone and everyone can go look at. And you're going to find some things out. There's going to be people who spot stuff and spot emergency signals or warning signals. This happened during COVID. and the rollout of the mRNA poisons, there were researchers, scientists, certified scientists with peer-reviewed papers, serious people who saw safety signals, and they were writing to the FDA and the CDC saying, hey, you guys, this stuff is really bad. We're seeing some horrible safety signals. You need to do something. They were ignored. It'd be harder to ignore them when all this stuff is open source. Congress can make that happen. On the side of the, we were talking about the FDA, on the side of the of the Center for Disease Control, their scientists also get to share in the profits. And this is based upon the patent portfolios of companies they pretend to regulate or work with. Well, they do work with, they don't regulate them. So in the run-up to the COVID PSYOP, there were people who had already patented the approaches before COVID was ever announced to the public. They'd patented the process of creating the spike protein facsimiles in the bodies. They'd patented the process of using the mRNA platforms for that. They intended to monetize that. And Fauci and his cohorts and fellow mobsters got to take a percentage of that stuff. They don't have to tell us how much money. Congress can do away with that. Congress can go back and pass a law. No scientist at the CDC will receive any money from any private company for any scientific research. We can also strip them of board positions. Fauci put himself or allowed himself to be put on the board, accepted a board seat from a pharmaceutical startup working in the mRNA realm, which was then sold for multiple millions of dollars, many multiples. And Fauci had founder stock, which is sometimes called penny stock. Because as a founder, you get it in at the very, very beginning. Tony Fauci and people like him should not be allowed to sit on boards of companies, not while they're working at the CDC. And in my opinion, they need to choose a lane. For every year you work in government, it's 3 years you can't work for private companies. Choose your lane. Well, then we won't get the best and the brightest. They'll just go work in private companies. No. You'll get a different form of human being. You'll get someone who looks at a government job of $340,000 a year, or in the case of Fauci, nearly $500,000, and say, you know, that's fine. I can live on that. Furthermore, I'm interested in being a public servant. You'll get people like that. Definitely a different mindset than Fauci, who looked at this as an opportunity to get incredibly rich. Congress can affect that change. And they should affect that change. On the topic of Fauci and his diary and the public records, at one point Fauci had told one of his employees to destroy public records, which is a felony. The person who did it committed a felony. Fauci committed a felony by telling him to do it. Every public record should be public. We should never have to ask to look at Tony Fauci's emails. Unless it involves national security in imminent danger or an investigation, an active criminal investigation, we should be able to read every email of every senator's staffer, House member, every CDC employee, every FDA employee. It should all be stored on a cloud server. And if you feel like it, you should be able to go search Tony's name and look at all the emails Tony sent that day. Why wouldn't we? They work for us. Congress can make that happen. Now, Congress won't because they don't want that to happen. They all have their secret email accounts. That should also be a felony. And it is if you're purposely avoiding FOIA, which is why one of Fauci's colleagues has actually been brought up on charges for this. There's a lot that could change, and it goes back to the wisdom of God. Make it hard for people to act like gods. Split the powers up so we remember who's really in charge. God Almighty. We'll come back on The Disciples View.

0: I'm Steve O'Dell with Mission Network News. Nihad Hassan, a Syrian Kurdish pastor based in Lebanon, has been detained at the Afrin Central Civil Prison in northern Syria. Pierre Hosni with Horizons International.
1: They're using social media posts that he's shared in the past in defense of the Kurdish people to say that he is inciting the Kurdish people against the Arabs in Syria. And so he's actually facing charges that could be up to 3 years in jail.
0: Hosni calls the charges an excuse by those who don't like what Pastor Nihad is doing. He leads Horizon's Kurdish church ministry in Beirut, Lebanon, and has played a crucial role in reaching Muslims in several countries. Pray for fruitful ministry while he is in prison, and let his boldness for Christ move you to further action for believers like him. And where do you go for the truth if all your media is censored? Iran has designed its internet infrastructure so the government maintains tight control over the entire nation's access. Press is limited to state-controlled media. Lana Silk with Transform Iran says that is why they created Media Ministry Farsi Christian News Network.
2: It became a really important tool for Iranian believers to be able to see past the propaganda and the censorship of the government and understand what really is going on.
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2: It is totally about matters of relevance to what God is doing in the country, what impacts the church.
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3: Welcome back to Disciples View. I'm Todd Herman. We'll get to the Tower Babbling in a personal note next hour. Right now, man, we're going to get subversive in the most Jesus-centric way. We're going to be subversives and dangerous people spreading the word. That's what we do here anyway. You know, we're to be in the world and not of it. Tim Todd joins me with Truth for Youth. This is one of my favorite periods of the year because I love what you do and how you do it. Welcome back, Tim. Good to have you on the show.
4: Good to be on the program with you, Todd.
3: Did you know you're a subversive?
4: Yes, I know.
3: You're a subversive for Jesus, brother.
4: I know. Yes, and I wear that label proudly.
3: Yeah, it's funny. You know, my wife and I went through a period here recently where we'd never taken time to memorize the Beatitudes. And one of Jesus' most loved portions of sermon in the Sermon on the Mount, and that phrase, "Blessed are you when you're persecuted for righteousness' sake." Our world's persecuting Christians, and you're standing in the face of this, and you're getting Bibles to young people, but you do it in a smart way. And people would say, "How you can't Bibles in government schools? That's subversive." How do you subvert that, Tim?
4: Well, you know, and I know, and a lot of people don't realize that it is legal for young people to give Bibles away on their school campus during non-instructional time. And as a result of our nation kicking God out of our schools in 1962 and 1963 with Abington v. Shem and Engle v. Vitale, and remove God from our schools. As a result of that, the devil has moved in. And so, seriously, what we need to do is we need to get the Word of God back in school and kick the devil out of our schools and shine the light of the gospel. So we're just thankful that with the Truth for Youth Bible, we've been able to give away way over a million Bibles in the past 26 years through the National Truth Youth Bible Week on American Family Radio. And we give the Bibles to teenagers that commit to give them to their friends in school that don't know the Lord. And I like to call it legally smuggling Bibles into America's public schools.
3: Wait, so now we're talking to Tim Todd, subversive smuggler. I have a friend of mine who is in a ministry where he helps people recover from addiction and all forms of addiction. And you ask Cameron, what do you do? And he'll say, I teach people to live. And I can now introduce my friend Tim Todd and say, he's a subversive smuggler. Make your mama proud.
4: Yes, yes.
3: What's your son do? Hey, have you had school districts ever try to stop this?
4: You know, or we panic, have
3: or anything.
4: We have, and of course, and I'm sure you know him, Todd, but a close friend of mine, Matt Staver, Liberty Counsel. He's the one that put the students' legal rights on public school campus on the back cover of the Truth for Youth Bible, so that our young people know that they have the right to give Bibles away, so that whenever a teacher or an administrator tries to challenge the young people, then they know as well. And so, in fact, real quickly, I had a young person give a Bible away in school, and the teacher took that young person to the principal's office. This is in the Houston area, I should say. And the principal sat down and told that young person, you can't give Bibles away in school, and just really got on to him, scolded them for giving a Bible away. And so that student very respectfully listened, and then they showed the principal the back of the Truth for Youth Bible, and that which clearly says they have the right to do this. And the principal said, "Well, if it's legal for you to do it, I guess I won't stop you. You can go ahead and give that Bible to that young person." Hmm. And that student said, "Well, I think you need it a whole lot worse than they do." and gave that Truth for Youth Bible to the principal of the school. So I don't recommend that type of activity. But once the Bible is in the hands of these Christian young people, what they do is they give it to their friends in school. And certainly you're going to have people challenge it because of the politically correct, the liberal news media, the crooked politicians that stand up in opposition to having the Word of God in school. And so it comes with the territory, my friend, as you well know.
3: Yes, it does. And, you know, we are to rejoice when we're persecuted for the sake of Jesus, and because our rewards are great in heaven, because they persecuted the prophets in the same way. We need your help. You could become an enabler of subversive smuggling, legal subversive smuggling of the Word of God into the government schools. And Tim, how do people jump in and help, and what do you want them to do?
4: Yes. And of course, just for clarity, the Truth for Youth Bible, it consists of the whole New Testament in the God's Word translation. It's in paragraph form, Todd, so it makes it real easy to read. And then we've got 100 pages of comic stories, graphic novels that deal with the truth about issues of moral concern that young people are up against. And I mean, we deal with the hard-hitting issues and things like drugs and drunkenness, peer pressure and sexual purity, pornography, cutting, sexting, bullying, suicide. We deal with the truth about what the Bible says about homosexuality. You know, and I know God loves the homosexual, and he hates the sin of homosexual perversion. So we let our young people know the truth about these things. Transgender ideology. We deal with the truth about evolution. We taught our young people that they evolved from apes. Now many of them have begun to behave like apes. They need to know that they were made in the image of God. So if they go, so here's what we're doing. 100 pages of the graphic novels in the front, and then the whole New Testament. Students' legal rights on the back cover. It is a phenomenal tool. And I will give this Bible to every teenager who will commit to give it to their friends in school that don't know Jesus. So we're making soul winners out of the young people that are Christians, the young people that get the Bibles. We put the plan of salvation in each story so that not only do they have the truth about these issues, but they also find out how to give their life to Jesus Christ. So we're making disciples of these young people that they're giving their life to the Lord, and we're getting the Word of God in school. So here's what they do. They can either call 800-733-4737, 800-733-4737, between 8 a.m. and 4:30 p.m. Central Time, or they can go to tfy.org, tfy.org, and fill out the submission form, and we will get the Truth for Youth Bibles to them, and help us smuggle Bibles into the hands of young people.

0: board. It's just so phenomenal. So I need to get some of these and show them to my guys. We are very familiar with sexual sin, you know, adultery with opposite sex attracted people, fornication, same sex activity. You mentioned that the Truth for Youth Bible also approaches the issue of cutting. And that's a misunderstood thing that kids will do, because it's actually biologically effective. It distracts people from the mental pain, but man, it makes you sick and infections and can harm you and ends up looking ugly. But how do you approach this based upon the Word of God?
1: You know, actually, we have, and I'm looking at the comic right now on cutting, and it, yeah. You know, what we do from a biblical perspective, we let the young people know that, you know, that they are, you know, they're made in the image of Christ. And yes. a lot of this has to do, Todd, as you know, with identity.
0: Yes.
1: And Jesus said, who are my mother and my brother? Whoever does God's will is my brother and sister and mother. And our young people, many of them they get confused, they get depressed, and they open themselves up to demonic activity.
0: Yes.
1: And of course, you know, this is not a new thing. Cutting is not a new thing. Goodness, they were doing this in the Old Testament.
0: Yes.
1: And you remember in 1 Kings chapter 18, it says they cut themselves with knives and lancets in 1 Kings 18, verses 20 through 39. And so this is something that has been around for a very long time. Mm. And it is just a demonic attack that young people open themselves up to. And what they need to know is they need to learn their identity in Christ. And so what happens is, you know, I don't want, and this is really with all of the subjects that are in the Truth for Youth Bible, in the graphic novels, I don't want these young people to be delivered from these things and then find Jesus. I want them to find Jesus, and then the Lord will help them be delivered from these things. And that's what it is. It's all about having their identity in the Lord Jesus Christ, and because really that's the only hope that our young people have is for them to find Jesus. And when they do, that is the approach that we have with cutting, as well as all of the stories that are in these graphic novels. But I'm looking at this story right here already. It's titled Enough! Exclamation mark. Mm-hmm. And so, and we deal for six pages, hard hitting, we deal directly with the subject of cutting. And so, you know, from a biblical perspective, these young people need to know what their identity is in the Lord Jesus Christ. And as they find Jesus, then the Lord will help to set them free from this this bondage that has
0: Praise
1: so
0: God.
1: Many young people in.
0: Praise God. Guys, go to TFY.org, Truth for Youth, TFY.org. And Tim says he's going to, and I know he does this, he always fulfills this. Every teenager who pledges to give these Bibles to friends is going to get the number of copies they need. TFY.org, you can call 800-733-4737. If you're listening live, do that now. The hours on that phone number where that staff for 8 a.m. to 4:30 Central. So if you're listening on podcast later, just do the website, tfy.org. And there's going to be a young person who needs to hear any of these issues. The cutting, the same-sex activity, lying. I mean, all the things that Satan's brought into the schools. If you're frustrated by what you see the government schools have become, help us subversively, legally smuggle God's word into our God's word never returns void. And Tim, we've got about 3.5 minutes left, and I know you have, this has borne fruit. This is not something, God's word doesn't return void. So talk to us about what you have seen as the Lord Jesus enters the lives of these young people and the fruit that this Truth for Youth campaign has brought.
1: Yes, Todd, 25 years ago when we started the project with American Family Radio, there was a coach of a football team in Purvis, Mississippi. He heard the broadcast and he said, wow, he said, I've got just the student that is on my football team that needs a copy of the Truth for Youth Bible. And so this coach ordered one to give to this this troubled teenager involved in alcohol and marijuana, different things. And he interrupted the science class and brought this Bible in to this teenager and put it on his desk.

0: and said, you need to read this. Mm-hmm. And so that coach or that young person later in the day read through the comics. He gave mm-hmm. his life to the Lord Jesus Christ. He mm-hmm. got called into the ministry. And now, Todd, 25 years later, this young man is my pastor in West Monroe, Louisiana.
1: No,
0: is that crazy?
1: Kidding.
0: Yeah.
1: He's your pastor
0: yeah.
1: now.
0: He's my pastor now. And so and he's been our pastor for about 5 years. And, he's bringing in a harvest of souls. And so it all started with one bold coach that got one Truth for Youth Bible, gave it to one troubled teenager. And as a result of it, not only did he give his life to Jesus, but that teenager was called to the ministry. Now, 25 years later, he's been my pastor for a little over 5 years, and he's bringing in a harvest of souls. We've received more than 30,000 decision cards from young people that have been saved for the first time, Todd, as a result of getting a copy of the Truth for Youth Bible.
1: You guys, this is our privilege to be able to be involved in this, to make disciples who make disciples. The website is tfy.org. Couldn't be easier to plug in, tfy.org. Tim will provide a Bible to every teenager who promises to give it to a teen friend. You can also phone right now if you're listening live. Do it now, 800-733-4737. And if you're listening later, you can use that between 8 a.m. and 4:30 Central. Tim, I always enjoy our conversations because you seem unflappable to me, and this is something that God planted in your heart, and we've got like 45 seconds left to go here, Tim. When did God come to you and say, this is the burden I'm putting on you, and this is the privilege of how you get to work with me?
0: I was giving Bibles away in Russia as textbooks in the public schools of Russia in 91, and they asked me, the Minister of Education over all of the schools in Russia said, what kind of a Bible project do you have for the young people in America's public schools? Mm. And I had to tell him, Russia put God in school, but America kicked God out, came home with a burden on my heart that if the young people in Russia can have Bibles, that the young people in America's schools should have the same right too. And from that, delivered a million signatures to Newt Gingrich when he was the Speaker of the House in 95 during the Religious Freedoms Act vote. And then from that, the Truth for Youth Bible was born. And so millions of Bibles later, we're bringing in a harvest of young people.
1: Praise God Almighty. TFY.org, 800-733-4737. 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Tim, God bless you for what you're doing, and we'll come back on A Disciple's View.
0: Thank you, Todd. God bless you.

0: History was made on today's date. Stay tuned for an American Minute with Bill Federer.
1: The very first book printed in America was the Bay Psalm Book, written by John Eliot, who was born around this date, August 5th, 1604. Called the Apostle to the Indians, Eliot translated the Old and New Testaments into the Algonquin language. He organized thousands of praying Indians into self-ruling villages with their own leaders and ministers. They built houses, streets, bridges, and were very prosperous until King Philip's War, where thousands tragically died. In his plan of government, Eliot wrote, "The Word of God is the perfect system of laws to guide all moral actions of man."
0: This has been an American Minute with Bill Federer. 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
3: What did I do wrong? This question echoed in Menuatu's mind as she looked at her baby. The day she learned she was pregnant, she knew she would do anything for her child. She went to all of her appointments and took good care of herself. So when Kelvin was born with a cleft lip, she was shocked. She had done everything right. How could he have been hurt? Of course, Menuatu wasn't responsible. Cleft lips are a birth condition that affects thousands of babies every year. And when she saw another child with a cleft lip on the Mercy Ship's social media page, she knew hope was possible. The sorrow she had carried for 7 months ended the day Kelvin received surgery, and the echoes of blame were replaced with rejoicing beyond words.
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0: Welcome back to Disciples View. I'm Todd Herman. We'll get to the entire babbling and a personal note here in just a moment. There's a ton of questions people are asking about why the big change in Fauci. Well, we talked about this on Thursday. Why did he suddenly lawyer up when he'd been out there pretending that he would gladly appear before any committee and answer any questions? I mean, he said this more than once. He said it a couple times. This is 2022.
1: Well, if I become a punching bag, I'm a punching bag. But I am very happy to testify before any congressional oversight committee. I have nothing to hide. I can explain and validate everything that I've done. So
0: that was him on CNN in 2022. That wasn't the only time he said that. He said it's when he was stepping down from his job as the highest paid government employee in history. And that's just the official numbers. That doesn't count the money that he was able to get his grubby thieving hands on when he was taking percentages of revenue from patents and from pharmaceutical companies and from awards that he effectively blackmailed people into nominating him for, and he won some of those. And that's just the stuff we know about. This was Fauci being recognized as a great public servant for 50 years and giggling his way through the press conference here.
2: Keep on all right.
3: The answer is, if there are oversight hearings, I absolutely will cooperate fully and testify before the Congress if asked. You may not know, but I've testified before the Congress a few hundred times, okay?
0: Over a few hundred times. What changed? I said as much on Thursday of last week. What changed was the diary and the evidence that he himself provided that he knew he was lying through the entire affair. I think something else changed. I think that a lot of people who are very powerful and would have no problem, and I mean this, no problem having him killed, looked at that diary and said, "You idiot. You wrote that down on government servers. You idiot. You told us you were careful." And guys, I know for a fact in D.C., there are meetings you have where there's no phones, there's no contact, there's no follow-up. There was a power couple in D.C., two lawyers. They also have footprints in media. They invited me to their house for dinner. Out of curiosity, I went. They told me how they could help me take down a Democrat in Maryland. And here's how fanatical they were. I simply called them afterwards to say, thank you for dinner. And maybe we can get together again soon. That lady sent a note to the office via courier. Not signed. It said, "We said no fingerprints. Don't contact us again." That's how careful people are. And that was just taking out a member of Congress electorally, not killing them. I think the people who protect the mobbed up entities that are Pfizer is a criminal cartel. They kill people. I think the criminal cartel got in touch and said, Tony, you're not careful enough. Or maybe something else changed. There's a summit and it has questionable legal authority. It's full on scientists and medical lawyers and medical ethicists and doctors and researchers. I mean, they're real for real people. Can they get anything done? They're one of the groups, and just one of the groups, that have looked into the number of deaths caused by these injections that Tony Fauci pushed and, in my opinion, probably profited wildly from.
4: The COVID-19 mRNA genetic injections have killed
5: 17 million people.
6: Yep.
4: absolutely stunning. Can you please tell us more about the paper?
2: That's the global number. We studied many countries in Latin America and in the equatorial region, so we have a representative sample of the world, we believe. Many injections, it's what, it's 10% of the world population, 9% of injections, or the other way around. So the number we extract from our analysis allows us, we calculate the toxicity of the vaccine for all ages, and the number allows us, given the number of doses that have been given worldwide, to conclude that 17 million people would have been killed by this vaccine. And having it by time, like by week or by month, and by age group, means that you can actually see when there's a rollout of a booster, for example, which happens very quickly in time for a given age group, you can actually see immediately following it a maximum in the all-cause mortality. So an excess mortality actual peak that's temporally associated with that rollout. And we see that repeatedly for each rollout.
4: Consistently across all countries?
2: All the countries that have sufficient data where you're able to look at it and you have both the vaccine data and the mortality data, this is what we see.
0: There are many countries that have government-run socialized medicine, and crazy thing, they keep tons of records. There's a gentleman I know who was a naval intelligence officer, and he operates anonymously online, calls himself Ethical Skeptic. I've interviewed him. He runs numbers, crunches numbers for world, for governments, for huge companies. He's a risk analyst. He's an incredible mathematician. He came to the same conclusion by crunching numbers around the world. Steve Hirsch has come to a similar conclusion. He funded papers that looked at autopsies. Peter McCullough, the McCullough Foundation, studied autopsy reports, government reports, death reports, excess deaths, and they've come up to the same number. There's three or four groups who agree that these shots have killed 17 million people. Is that why Fauci suddenly lawyered up? No, because that's been known for a long time. My operating theory is that he got a whisper in the ear from an enforcer from Pfizer or Moderna or from the intel community or from the DOD. You're not speaking a word. You speak a word, you're going to have a car accident. And those things do happen. We need to remember the sin problems we're dealing with. We need to remember we know about human kings in the Bible who had their own brothers killed to maintain power. Let's remember that. God warned us about all in human power and what they would do. On this program, we thank the Lord for placing supposedly wise people on tall towers of shaking sand with our feature called the Tower of Babel.
5: You know about the biblical truth of the Tower of Babel. A Disciple's View presents the Tower of Babylon.
6: What does Trump expect? Oh, I believe he expects violence. I believe he expects confrontation. I believe he's working toward a civil war.
0: It's not three sound bites today. Nope, it's actually four starting here. CNN decided to play a little bit of a distraction game to take focus off of Tony Fauci and onto what?
7: So where's the accountability for the screw worm? Where's the accountability for all these recalls we see every single day and the lack thereof from the current leaders of our government? But you want to focus on someone who's no longer in the government. Remind me who was in charge when we were going through the COVID-19 pandemic, because I think sometimes that gets lost in the conversation. Who was the president?
8: Apparently Anthony Fauci thought he was.
0: Look, a screw worm. I'm capable of having on my mind two topics at once. A screw worm can turn into a big deal. And I'm also able to carry in my mind the topic of, can we ever get justice on this earth against Fauci? Because I know God's going to bring it. Working our way through the four, not three soundbites today. Soundbite number two, Dick Blumenthal lying about what happened to Tony Fauci's lawyer.
9: His attorney has been gagged, thrown out of this hearing room. They should certainly be addressed, but not in a show trial.
0: So he was neither gagged nor thrown. He was told to leave, and security helped him make the decision to leave, and they never laid hands on him, and he wasn't gagged. And you lied about your service in Vietnam, Dick. Third soundbite in today's Tower Babbling, James Carville, Democrat strategist, and potty mouth. I don't think he potty mouthed in this one. He's talking about Fauci.
10: This was basically an honest guy trying to deal with a once in a millennium public health issue who did, by the way, there is no evidence that he tried to make any money off of it.
0: But there is. Last soundbite in today's Tara Babbling. CBS decided to defend the Fauci.
11: Now, as the pandemic went on, Fauci was vilified by many, including President Trump, who argued that his COVID policies were too strict, especially when it came to masking and school closures. Now, President Biden had issued a preemptive blanket pardon for Fauci out of concern that he would be prosecuted by the Trump administration. Vlad?
12: All right, Caitlin, thank you very much.
0: But what happened? What did Fauci do? He did all those things. What was the outcome? Disaster. And that's a wrap for today's Tower of Babbling.
5: That was the Tower of Babbling.
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0: On a personal note, my wife and I said goodbye to our daughter. She's alive and well, praise God. But she's leaving the States. Well, the continental United States. She's leaving the States for about at least 9 months. This happens. You're probably saying, welcome to being an older parent. Yep. Yep. There's something about, though, that distance. You know, I used to play the role of super dad. And God had to really wake me up to the fact that, hey, buddy, you have no control. You better let me be the parent. You better be the steward. You be dad, I'll be father. You really had to wake me up to that. And there's also something to distance that can cause the heart to grow fonder sometimes. I've committed myself to writing consistently to my daughter. And I've done that before when she had to be in treatment for some time, which is so long ago and so different, such a different time. God's done so much in her life. It's comical how long ago that was. I wrote to her every day, sometimes multiple times a day. And when we were cleaning out her room together, turns out she printed out every letter, every email, still had them, still possessed them. And my wife had said to my daughter, you know, Dad is really going to miss you. And we are both, but he really misses spending time with you. And you know what my daughter said? She said, I hope he'll start writing to me again. I really like that. So I will. But there's something about distance. And I remember this time when we lived in Seattle. My wife had gone down to Utah, bit of a family kind of crisis down there. She took my daughter, my wife's family's from Utah. And I wasn't able to go. And I was at work, not able to go. And I was home. It was on a weekend. And I was doing a workout in our driveway. We had a big driveway, very private. So I was riding my assault bike and doing some Olympic lifting and doing a couplet, ride the bike, do the lifts. I was really banging out the workout, really felt good about what I was doing. And something told me to stop and look at your phone. And I stopped and I picked up my phone. Boom. It rang. And it was my daughter calling. I mean, she hadn't yet called. Look at your phone. Boom. My daughter's on the phone. Picked up. And she was really having a tough time down there. Been a while since she'd seen the cousins and kind of just having trouble reintegrating and just needed to talk to Dad. So I wonder if I would have written these notes. I think I will. I think I'll tell her that story. That, you know, you need God more than you need me. And you'll always have God, but you always won't always have me on this earth. So, man, what it would mean to me someday just get a phone call from you saying, can I talk to you? Might do that. In the beginning was the Word was with God, the Word was God. Because we believe, we speak. Because He first loved us, we speak His Word and walk in the path of Jesus Christ to make disciples of all nations until God grants us permission to speak again to them. May His peace wash over you. On behalf of Randy and AFR, I'm Todd Herman, and this has been Disciples View.

0: I'm Steve O'Dell with Mission Network News. Niyad Hassan, a Syrian Kurdish pastor based in Lebanon, has been detained at the Afrin Central Civil Prison in northern Syria. Pierre Hosni with Horizons International.
1: They're using social media posts that he's shared in the past in defense of the Kurdish people to say that he is inciting the Kurdish people against the Arabs in Syria. And so he's actually facing charges that could be up to 3 years in jail.
0: Hosni calls the charges an excuse by those who don't like what Pastor Niyad is doing. He leads Horizon's Kurdish church ministry in Beirut, Lebanon, and has played a crucial role in reaching Muslims in several countries. Pray for fruitful ministry while he is in prison, and let his boldness for Christ move you to further action for believers like him. And where do you go for the truth if all your media is censored? Iran has designed its internet infrastructure so the government maintains tight control over the entire nation's access. Press is limited to state-controlled media. Lana Silk with Transform Iran says that is why they created Media Ministry Farsi Christian News Network.
2: It became a really important tool for Iranian believers to be able to see past the propaganda and the censorship of the government and understand what really is going on.
0: FCNN reports truthfully on events in Iran, and it does so with a Christian worldview.
2: It is totally about matters of relevance to what God is doing in the country, what impacts the church.
0: Recently, FCNN made their website accessible in English and Dutch. 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I'm Steve O'Dell. I'm Steve O'Dell with Mission Network News. Niyad Hassan, a Syrian Kurdish pastor based in Lebanon, has been detained at the Afrin Central Civil Prison in northern Syria. Pierre Hosni with Horizons International says the charges against him are an excuse by those who don't like what he's doing. He leads Horizons Kurdish Church Ministry in Lebanon and has played a crucial role in reaching Muslims in several countries. Pray for fruitful ministry while Pastor Niyad is in prison and learn more of his story at our website. Then, where do you go for the truth if all your media is censored? Iran's government maintains tight control over the entire nation's internet access. Press is limited to state-controlled media. Lana Silk with Transform Iran says that is why they created Media Ministry Farsi Christian News Network. It reports truthfully on events in Iran, and it does so with a Christian worldview. Recently, FCNN made their website accessible in English and Dutch. Pray that more Iranians would find this service. Mission Network News, a service of One Way Ministries. I'm Steve O'Dell.
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4: American Family News, I'm Robert Thornton. President Donald Trump's latest tariff push got some new legal challenges. Here's Fox's Jared Halpern.
5: More than two dozen Democratic-led states are suing the Trump administration over tariffs imposed on 60 trading partners. The states filed the lawsuit at the U.S. Court of International Trade in New York, arguing the tariffs exceed President Trump's legal authority to impose taxes. A group of small businesses also filed suit to block the tariffs last month. The administration announced sweeping tariffs on July 24th, accusing the EU and other trading partners of not doing enough to stop the flow of goods made with forced labor. Earlier this year, the U.S. Supreme Court blocked so-called reciprocal tariffs imposed by the president. At the White House, Jared Halpern, Fox News.
4: President Trump said today that new talks with Tehran are the last chance for Iran to forge a deal and avoid an escalation of U.S. strikes on the country.
6: This is not something that, if it doesn't happen, this is a last chance for them to sign a good document.
4: The president said he expects negotiations that will reopen the Strait of Hormuz and create a pathway for Iran to address the United States' concerns about its nuclear program will begin in the next day or two. The Senate is set to begin its summer recess at the end of the week, but the chamber still has not approved several bills the House has passed, including a package of voting restrictions known as the Save America Act. Fox's Chad Pergram reports.
7: Conservatives and President Trump are imploring members to stay in session to pass the Save America Act.
6: I think there's nothing more important than the Save America Act. I think they should stay. They do what they want, but I think they should stay.
7: But that's not the plan. It's about the math. Two earlier efforts to pass the Save America Act failed to get a simple majority. Plus 60 votes are necessary to break a filibuster. President Trump upbraided Senate Majority Leader John Thune. The president begged Thune to convince the Senate to take action, but Thune is resisting. He wants members to go home and campaign.
4: With less than 100 days until the midterm elections, Democrats face a steep hill to capture both houses of Congress. More from Caleb Castile.
8: To gain control of the Senate, Democrats must hold key battleground states like Georgia and Michigan while flipping a few states in conservative strongholds. The path to the House is narrower. Democrats only need a net gain of a few seats to flip the chamber, but mid-decade redistricting in states like Texas could bolster Republican numbers. Debbie Wuthnow, president of iVoter Guide, says voters are weighed down by the economy and foreign policy, but independent voters remain hesitant about the Democratic platform.
9: What would cause independent voters to not vote for Democrats could be the move the Democrats are making towards socialism.
8: Wuthnow expects Republicans to hold the Senate while Democrats make a push for the House. For a complete list of races and candidates, visit iVoterGuide.com. I'm Caleb Castile.
4: Some New York City Democrats are revolting against far-left Mayor Zohran Mamdani. They're accusing him and the Democratic Socialist of America of white supremacy. Here's Fox's Nate Foy.
10: Democratic leaders in New York City's outer boroughs say they believe that Mayor Zohran Mamdani is ignoring them, and one borough president even suggests that the Democratic Socialist of America is a racist group. Queensborough President Donovan Richards shared a 2021 survey by the DSA on X, claiming that 85% of members are white. The DSA says a more recent survey last year shows that number is now 66%. Regardless, Richards wrote on X, quote, "White supremacy comes in all forms." There is also frustration that Mamdani prioritized a beautification project on Park Avenue, but neglected a similar project in the Bronx.
4: Mayor Mamdani told reporters his administration is looking at every different avenue to invest in the Bronx. Thousands of residents have been forced to evacuate as multiple wildfires race across the Spokane, Washington area, triggering Level 3 Go Now orders, the evacuation of a VA medical center, and the opening of emergency shelters across the region. Winds, however, have drastically backed down and will continue to ease over the next couple of days. Multiple fires are burning along Spokane's western and northwestern flank as extreme fire weather pushes flames toward neighborhoods on the edge of Washington's second largest city. See more news at AFM.net.
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1: Welcome to Point of View and happy Monday. Thank you for listening and tuning in. As always, got an exciting day planned for you and an exciting week ahead. Kirby is visiting some Point of View supporters around the nation. You'll be hearing him do a live remote broadcast from New Hampshire later in the week. That'll be exciting. And then I'll be filling in for a few days as well as Dr. Merrill Matthews later in the week. So got a lot of stuff lined up. And today, some wonderful interviews. We'll be getting to those a little bit later. Going to be talking about just war theory with Daniel Darling. And this is important. I'm really glad that this conversation is happening now because, as we know, the war with Iran is ongoing. And unfortunately, in the world we live in, when you look around the globe, there's never any shortage of conflict and war and violence. And so it's always timely, but especially right now as we're having these conversations and we're seeing these headlines, to be able to talk about what it means to apply biblical ethics to the conflicts that we see around us. So we're going to talk about that here in a little bit later in the show. Also, an exciting interview with Pastor Philip DeCourcy, who's going to be a new guest with us on Point of View today, talking about heaven and the afterlife. He says something great, that even though the majority of Americans acknowledge that they believe in heaven or some version of the afterlife, most of us live like it's just a fantasy. So what does it look like to actually read the Bible and what it tells us about heaven and apply that perspective to our daily life? I'm excited about that conversation, but first let's talk about some news. So this is a case that I think we'll probably revisit on Friday when we have our weekend edition roundtable, because I want to get some legal perspectives. And of course, we always have somebody usually from First Liberty Institute with us. I think we'll have Aaron Smith this Friday to get a legal perspective, but I want to just let you be aware of it first. And that is a case coming out of California. This is from the Wall Street Journal. Again, we'll link it later in the week, but if you want to look it up, the title is California's Case Against Second Chances. This is pretty dark, but when we are talking about the abortion issue in the United States of America, we're not surprised when it's dark. So you may be familiar from listening to Point of View or supporting pro-life ministries, as I know many Point of View listeners do, that there is something called an abortion pill reversal. This is super important. Write this down. Remember it. AbortionPillReversal.com. That's AbortionPillReversal.com. That's a website you need to know in case you ever encounter a young woman who, for some reason, has taken an abortion pill and has decided that she changed her mind and she wants to save her baby. There is a procedure. Now, it is not a guarantee. It is not a 100% accuracy rate. Some people estimate that maybe like 60% or more than that, being cautious, of course, but it does work. And so what happens with abortion pill reversal, and I'll get to what's happening in this case in California in just a moment, but what happens is when you take the first of two pills that actually make up the abortion pill regimen, it cuts off progesterone to the unborn child, which is what, if that's the hormone that allows the baby to grow inside the mother's womb. So if you take an extra dosage of progesterone within a very short window, usually within 24 hours after you've taken that first pill, it can actually reverse the effects of the progesterone blocker and save the baby's life. And this has happened in multiple cases because, as we know, and as the abortion movement doesn't like to acknowledge, so many women, including very young women, are under duress. They are under pressure when they take the abortion pill. They don't necessarily want to take it. Maybe they don't even know what they want. Talk about pro-choice, right? It's not a pro-choice movement. But when they look up, can I change this? Is there any sort of reversal? Abortion pill reversal pops up. So do some other pro-life organizations that try to connect with women who may be online Googling different options when they realize they've made a big mistake and they want to undo it. And they will connect them with an OBGYN that will prescribe this dosage. So that's the background that you need to know. Elizabeth Barrett, I'm reading from Wall Street Journal here, was a young college dropout in Southern California. She swallowed a pill that a local abortion clinic had given her and then almost immediately after changed her mind. So she went online. She started searching for advice on how to undo the chemical abortion. And she found Heartbeat International, which is a Christian nonprofit, a pro-life nonprofit. And she was able to get connected with a doctor that prescribed her the reversal. And now she is a mom and she has a healthy baby girl. And as the authors say, the state of California wants to be sure that such things never happen again. So there is actually a case unfolding at a state at a state court in Oakland, California, where the attorney general is seeking an injunction up to $20 million in fines against Heartbeat International and a smaller pro-life ministry there in California called Real Options, basically saying it is wanting to fine them and make it illegal in the state for nonprofit organizations to even talk about the abortion pill reversal. So not only is this so dark, because this is something that the woman sought out. She wanted this. And then she found the information thanks to pro-life organizations who are willing to provide that to women. And she took it. It was successful. She had her baby and all's well, but apparently not. So what I want to talk about on Friday, whenever I have Dr. Matthews in here and Aaron Smith as well from First Liberty, is the legal implications of this. Because, I mean, even as they go over here in the article, if this is allowed to stand, it sets a very dangerous precedent, basically saying that any nonprofit that promotes something that the state does not agree with can be fined for doing so. Now, the doctors could still prescribe the pill, but nobody can talk about the fact that it's even an option. So you see how useless, basically, it would make that option, the abortion pill reversal. So I would think that people on all sides of the issue, honestly, would see how dangerous this is. I mean, it could also impact Planned Parenthood. And of course, I don't want Planned Parenthood to be out promoting abortion, but I am in favor of free speech. And what I don't want is the government telling any nonprofit organization, including pro-life organizations, that they cannot promote Real Options, as the name of that one nonprofit is, to women who may be seeking to save the life of their unborn child. So it's actually two Catholic bishops who wrote this editorial in the Wall Street Journal talking about this case. And they list another example as well. Again, just showing how many women take advantage of this. And it is because of pro-life organizations getting behind it and promoting it online so that women can get connected with doctors, because not all doctors will actually prescribe this. Abortion clinics certainly won't prescribe it. Oh, no, you changed your mind? Nope, sorry. You know, they're not going to give you a reversal. So they end by saying this. They said it's a rare case, but it should bring together both sides of the abortion debate. In particular, it tests the souls of those who claim that the platform, claim the platform of pro-choice. What kind of people see a pregnant woman who wants to reverse the effects of an abortion pill and think, let's punish the nonprofits that informed her she has a choice? Well, the abortion lobby, that's who. And they ask, are they really pro-choice or do they just like killing? Well, sadly, I think we know the answer to that. We live in a culture of death, and the pro-choice movement is not pro-choice. It is pro-abortion, and they don't actually care about women's agency, or else they would try to do something about the multiple women that are forced into their clinics by abusers who don't want to be there. And nonprofits like Real Options, like Heartbeat International, are trying to tell the women that they have a choice. AbortionPillReversal.com. Memorize it. We'll talk about that more later in the week, and we have more coming up right after this break. Thank you.

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1: Most Americans are not aware of what is in the platform of the Democratic Socialists of America. Karl Rove documents their platform and asks if Democrats will disavow the DSA platform. In case you are wondering if we are misreading the platform, a recent interview with a DSA co-chair confirmed that what we are reading is indeed their goals. The DSA platform calls for common goods and utilities to be run through the government through public ownership of the largest corporations and essential industries. As socialists, they are working toward the end of capitalism. It should occur to any rational person that any freedom of choice goes out the window. You'll have to take whatever the government deems is necessary for you. Today, if you don't like a store, a doctor, a hospital, a car, or an airline, you can choose another. All those free market blessings will evaporate. The list of free things is mind-boggling. This includes universal health care at no cost to individuals, along with all medical education and training and paid family leave and education from pre-K to college. As I often say on radio, if you think health care is expensive now, just imagine how expensive it will be when it's free. Democratic Socialists will demilitarize police departments and redirect funding as steps towards abolishing the police and prison system. The platform also calls for abolishing all borders and giving amnesty to anyone in this country illegally. It would also defund the Department of War. The Constitution is also on the chopping block since they want to abolish the Senate and the Electoral College and replace the President and Supreme Court with a new structure. Most Americans would be shocked to read the DSA platform. Check it out for yourself. I'm Kirby Anderson, and that's my point of view.
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1: Welcome back. Let's turn to our guest, Daniel Darling. Daniel is an author, pastor, and thought leader. He currently serves as the director of the Land Center for Cultural Engagement at Southwestern Baptist Theological Seminary and assistant professor of faith and culture at Texas Baptist College. He is a columnist for World, a contributor to USA Today, and has pastored churches in Illinois and Tennessee. Daniel, thanks so much for joining Point of View today.
2: It's so great to be on here again with you, and great to hear what y'all are doing here on the radio this morning.
1: Well, wonderful. And we appreciate your perspective today, because as I was saying at the beginning of the show, this is relevant. It really is always relevant when you look around the world and see that there's always conflict and war and violence of some kind happening. And so it's timely, I think, for Christians right now to consider, what does the Bible say about war? And so you have an article that's in the Worldview Bulletin on just war theory, which is actually adapted from a chapter in your recent book, Biblical Wisdom for Everyday Life. So I encourage people to check that out, and they can find that online as well. But let's start by talking about when war is justified, and kind of look at that, and then we can broaden it and talk about the rest of that chapter here a little bit later. But basically, there are two views, I think, that people are familiar with within Christianity, which would be pacifism and then belief in some sort of just war theory. So to situate us historically a little bit in terms of, you know, was one kind of more dominant over the course of time, and then one emerged more recently, or has there kind of been a majority consensus for a long time in the church?
2: Well, I think, you know, this wrestling with war has been a feature of the church, really the entire church age, as Christians have tried to think through and engage with the conflicts around the world. I think for the most part, Christians, the majority view has generally been a detest of war, and of trying to avoidance of war, but an acknowledgement, acceptance that sometimes conflict's inevitable, which obviously led to development of just war theory, starting with Augustine and obviously being developed over the centuries. There's always been a strain of pacifism. There's always been both, you know, denominations and groups and of Christians that have had pacifist views. But I think for the most part, the more dominant view has been some version of just war theory.
1: And so that's a term that we've heard of before, and we're going to get into the exact details of that and what the criteria are. But first, there are two components that you describe that are really kind of the, like, a bigger picture, and then that also have a part to play with individuals who are actually engaging in war. So what are those two components?
2: Well, you know, just war theory typically, it's, you know, to break it down, there's just ad bellum, which is what are the justifications for entering war? And then just in bello, the conduct during war. So justification for entering war, just war theory essentially says, you know, the cause has to be just, that, you know, it can't be just a desire for conflict, a desire for territory, a desire for whatever. There has to be a just cause. Is there an evil actor that has to be confronted? Those kinds of things. Has to have the right authority. Does the state have the right authority? I do believe Romans 13 gives the government the sword to protect its citizens, to defend its citizens. Has to be good intentions. It has to be a last resort. You know, have all peaceful avenues been pursued, diplomacy, other things. And then there has to be a chance of success. You know, war aims have to have a goal. And is there a chance of success? It might have a just cause, might have the right authority, but is there a possibility of winning this war? And then obviously conduct during the war. A war can be just, but it can be conducted unjustly at times, right? If soldiers have to separate combatants from civilians, it has to be proportional, meaning that violence used in a specific attack has to be proportional to the goals. In other words, not just violence for violence sake, but proportional to those goals. And then caring for prisoners of war and those kinds of things in a just manner. Those are sort of the basic outlines of just war theory.
1: Yes, thank you. And that's helpful. And I want to ask a couple follow-up questions about some of that. Mm-hmm. And just maybe ask some difficult questions, and we'll see if we can wrap our mind around them, because it is hard sometimes to apply that. But I do want to just talk for a minute about where this comes from, because, I mean, you can correct me if I'm wrong, but I don't remember reading the phrase just war theory in the Bible. So where do we get this in terms of our Christian history and heritage?
2: Yeah, I think it's like other concepts that are that Christians have drawn from Scripture, right? So if you think about other concepts that may not be necessarily that language or those words used in Scripture, but it's drawn from Scripture. And I think, you know, those of us who believe in some version of just war theory look, I think, at the authority that God gives to the state. Romans 13, for instance, that the state bears the sword. So if a state bears a sword is a violent weapon. Mm-hmm. It bears the sword in order to protect its citizens, to promote good and oppose evil. A lot of Christians, well-meaning Christians, will confuse the role that God has given the state with the role that God has given individuals, right? Mm-hmm. Yeah. So individual Christians are told to turn the other cheek, to not seek vengeance, and we're not to do that because God has delegated that authority for earthly justice to the state, right? So you and I can say, I'm not going to seek vengeance. I'm going to turn the other cheek. I'm not going to commit violence because God has ordained the state, the civil authorities, to take care of those things. And so sometimes we flatten those two. So people, whenever there's a war, will say, well, what happened to turning the other cheek? And all those kinds of things. Well, the state has a different responsibility, right? That doesn't mean every war is just. That doesn't mean the state should be cavalier. A country should be cavalier about going into war. But there is justification at times in order to protect its citizens from evil actors in a fallen world that a country has to engage in conflict.
1: Yeah, and I actually really like that. I'm, you know, in your chapter on this, in your book, Biblical Wisdom for Everyday Life, you kind of talk about how when we read things one chapter at a time, sometimes we miss some important context. Mm-hmm. But in Romans 12, Paul actually reiterates something that God says in the Old Testament, which is, vengeance is mine and I will repay.
2: Right.
1: And then you go on in Romans 13 and you actually get a description of how God utilizes governmental authority to enact his vengeance. And I don't know why. I have quoted both of those verses separately, but never really put them together like that.
2: Yeah, they really do go together. And I think those distinctions are important. I remember when when Israel was attacked on October 7th, 2023, and, you know, just violently attacked, civilians slaughtered, by terrorists who filmed it and were gleeful about it. Mm-hmm. Immediately, there were some Christians saying, well, don't seek vengeance, turn the other cheek. And it actually would be unjust for a country to allow its civilians to be attacked by terrorists without doing something about it, right? It's usurping its role. Very similar to folks who, on the far left, who call for, you know, abolishing the police or whatever, you know. A good police force ensures that people are safe. And one of the things that actually equalizes citizens is a good government, good police, because when you have the absence of justice, those who are more powerful prey on the weak, right? So you need a government to step in there and defend the weak, defend the vulnerable, defend their citizens. And I also think, as much as I respect pacifism, and we should have a heavy heart and be really reluctant to go to war, I think pacifism, you know, has the benefit of protection. You know, people who are pacifists have the benefit of protection from people who are not, right? Mm-hmm. So every one of us that lives freely in the United States and walks freely in our neighborhoods and our communities, and we're not subject to war like many other places around the world here in the United States, we can do that because there were soldiers who fought for our freedom, gave their lives. There's a government that is defending us. And so it's easier, I'm going to say it's easier to be pacifist when you're under the umbrella of protection of people who are who are not pacifists, you know?
1: Yeah, yeah, that's such a great point. I want to talk some more about that because, again, in that chapter, you do talk about different things like violence and the origin of conflict and self-defense mm-hmm. and Christians' role mm-hmm. in those kinds of positions. Like, can Christians serve in the military with a good conscience mm-hmm. or in their other roles where you are given authority to enact justice, like policing, as you gave an example? So we're about to go to a break, but right now we're talking with Daniel Darling about the article that is in Worldview Bulletin, When is War Justified? Actually adapted from part of one of his new books, Biblical Wisdom for Everyday Life. You should check it out. And we will be right back to continue talking about this issue after the short break.
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1: Talking with Daniel Darling about just war theory, taken from his book, Biblical Wisdom for Everyday Life. There's a wonderful chapter on war, conflict, violence, understanding all of those things from a Christian perspective. So definitely you can check that out. Look up his book, Biblical Wisdom for Everyday Life. But I did want to ask a couple of questions that I think about, and I think a lot of people probably do whenever maybe our nation is entering a war or we are looking at conflict around the world. And so we were talking about kind of those criteria for just war theory, including that, you know, a nation must have a legitimate authority. And you were explaining how you believe Romans 13 gives nations the authority to act in such a way that they are enacting justice and protecting the innocent and the vulnerable. But the second requirement is that a nation must have a just cause. And so something that I can imagine a lot of people, or I've heard a lot of people pushing back on, and is how do we know what just is? Because something, you know, we're all fallen human beings. Sometimes it can be really hard to separate our own selfish intentions and desire from what is truly right, especially when you add power into that. And if people have a mistrust of their government's intentions. And then we hear a lot about national sovereignty and everything too. And so when we're talking about, you know, foreign policy and all these complicated factors, how can we say that we know what is just when maybe is that just our preferences opposed to another nation's preferences or their intentions or what they would consider just? So how do we respond to that from a biblical perspective?
2: Yeah, that's a great question. And I think particularly in an age where there's deep distrust of all institutions, particularly government, and where there's not as much of a moral consensus in the country on what is just, right? I mean, I think part of what makes just war work is that there's a sort of a moral consensus of what is just and right. I do think, you know, even people who are not Christians can sort of intuit from their senses a sense of right and wrong through, you know, what we call natural law or God's revelation that way.

0: general revelation. But, you know, these things are trickier, right? And this time it's, you know, it's trickier to understand, you know, is this cause just? I think it is incumbent on leaders to really thoroughly explain a rationale for a conflict. Here's why we're doing it. Here's what it's for. I think, you know, it's one thing if you're in a country that was attacked, you know, as Israel was on October 7th, mm-hmm. you know, there's obviously clear justice to defeat terrorists so that doesn't happen again. You think about the Iran war. I think you can make a case that, you know, they have killed Americans. They've threatened us with nuclear weapons and all those things. We want to prevent them from getting it. But then you do run into complications of, even if it's just, is this a wise choice? Is it doable? Is it winnable? Is it achievable? But the list of reasons for why it's just are pretty small, right? I don't think you can say just mere territorial expansion or wanting a country's natural resources or all those kinds of things are just reasons for going to war. There has to be a sort of a real just cause of maybe you're defending your country. You know, you think about World War II, where there were several just reasons. Number one, we were attacked. Number two, you know, you've got, you know, this fascist government in Germany and totalitarianism in Japan and all these places, you know, enslaving free people, executing the Holocaust with genocide, all those kinds of things. So there's legitimate causes there to go to war, where maybe you might look at other American conflicts and say, you know, those are on shakier ground, right?
1: Mm. Yeah, and people are going to land on different places, mm-hmm. Definitely. Right. I think I'm not sure if I'm paraphrasing this exactly correctly, but I think Secretary Marco Rubio said that he kind of gave the justification for preemptive self-defense mm-hmm. When he was talking about the U.S., our reasoning for engaging in the Iran war. But I know we're both talking about this from the perspective of evangelicals, but I did want to just mention the recent encyclical where, that I think got a lot more press among even non-Catholic circles than they typically do. At least it seemed mm-hmm. like that to me. So it was entitled Magnifica Humanitas. And most of the headlines were about really his perspective on artificial intelligence. And it was very interesting. Mm-hmm. But he also critiqued war in the encyclical and specifically said that he thought just war theory was outdated because of how much has changed in our world. And so I wanted to get your perspective on this. I think it sparks interesting conversations. I don't really know what to think of it, but we do have so much new technology. Even with AI, we're talking about autonomous weapons and warfare, where it seems like in some cases, maybe it can help save lives of military members. But in other cases, the human decision factor is getting further and further removed from the actual act of warfare. And so when we talk about all these different components, not to mention algorithms and propaganda and persuasion, mm-hmm. I mean, do you think that that affects just war theory, or do you think there's still a case to be made for it?
0: Well, I think, first of all, I do respect the Pope. And, I think, you know, I'm not Roman Catholic. I'm an evangelical Southern Baptist and thankful for the Reformation, but still do acknowledge the influence of the Catholic Church and particularly the Pope. And on the one hand, I think we do want to have a Pope that is continually warning the world of the horror of war, and that, you know, if at all possible, to try to work for peace. And I don't take offense at that, even though I think that there are some conflicts that are justified. I think to have a Catholic Church continually warning the world and saying war is not good. Even those who are in favor of a conflict, you know, you have to acknowledge that the war itself is as awful, right? Mm-hmm. And so I think it's good to have a Pope that is continually pressing that point. I think just war theory as a basic outline is still relevant today. But I do think, echoing a little bit what the Pope says, that we have to update our ideas and our terms and our our ethical frameworks because of, as you said, the technological advances we have. You know, war has changed, right? I mean, it changed in the 20th century with the advent of airplanes, right? So now you have, you know, planes that can drop bombs on cities. You know, now you have technology today. You fast forward to, we have drone warfare where there's less human engagement involvement, which on the one hand saves lives. On the other hand, it, in some ways, it can dehumanize those who are operating these things. And so now, like, we have to really be critical and think about this. I mean, one aspect that we have to really think critically is urban warfare, where just war theory says we need to distinguish between citizens and combatants and non-combatants. So how do you do that in an urban situation where the bad guys hide behind citizens? You know, how do you do that in a just war way? I think there's ways to do that, but we constantly have to think through this and update our ethical frameworks, you know, in every generation, so that we, you know, are approaching these things with as much wisdom and sobriety as we can. And as much as I still believe in just war, I do think we have to be guarded against a kind of lust for violence, lust for war. As President Eisenhower warned the military-industrial complex, even though I'm a big supporter of the military, I think a strong military is important. We want to guard ourselves as Christians against a kind of a war-hungry lust for violence, mm-hmm. even if we believe that sometimes conflict is necessary in a fallen world.
1: Yeah, absolutely. We're about to go to a break, but when we come back, I do want to talk a little bit about that and just the role that Christians can play in service in those kinds of positions. Mm-hmm. But like you said, guarding our hearts and our attitudes. And, you know, like I said, I think that this latest encyclical, I'm honestly probably didn't really even know what that word meant until pretty mm-hmm. recently, because it was in the news more than usual. But it did bring up some interesting questions for Christians to talk about. And so, you know, like you said, we always have to be applying biblical ethics to changing times. And it just makes me think, you know, before we go to the break here, that maybe Christians need to do a better job, or maybe we already are, but need to be intentional about being on the front end of these conversations. Because if we can mm-hmm. apply a just war theory to, you know, the framework of what we are developing and the capabilities there, then maybe we wouldn't have to play catch up and say, okay, well, now we have all this, but we have to figure out how to use it in a biblical way. And of course, there's some things that are just out of our control because we live in a sinful world too. But it does seem that we should really be involved in as many ways as possible in bringing a biblical worldview to bear on all these different aspects of life, which can get so complicated. But we have more to discuss. Daniel's still going to be with us after the break, so wait just a few minutes and we'll be right back on Point of View.

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1: All right, a few more minutes with Daniel Darling here talking about just war theory. And I did want to just kind of broaden again and talk about something that you write in your chapter on this topic in your new book, which is really the origin of war and conflict and violence. Because someday we get to look forward to a reality where these things don't exist. Mm-hmm. But right now they do. And something that you will hear from a lot of people who are non-Christians or maybe atheists, I think this idea was popularized maybe by a John Lennon song, that really wars all happen because of religion or, you know, religious zealotry or belief. And this is why that we have conflict in the first place. And if we could get rid of national borders, or if we could get rid of private property, or if we could get rid of religion, or whatever the scapegoat tends to be, then we just wouldn't have to worry about war and conflict anymore. But life doesn't really work that way. So what is a biblical understanding of why these things happen that we can bring into those conversations?
2: Well, scripture tells us that that war is a result of sin. You know, sin has so infected the human experience since the Garden of Eden. It pits men and women, image bearers, against each other. People lust for power. People lust for positions that other people have. Nations, you know, want other things that people have. We also think about Satan as the prince and power of the air that influences these things. And the idea that if you got rid of religion, yeah, there have been a lot of wars fought over religion. I mean, we can't deny that. I mean, I think a biblical Christian would say many times those were people getting away from the Christian worldview instead of toward it. Mm-hmm. But if you take religion out, that doesn't make it any better, right? We tried that in the 20th century. The Soviet Union was a godless empire, and it banned religion, banned scripture. You know, you couldn't have Bibles. And the Soviet Union ended up killing more people than even were killed in World War II under Hitler, you know, and others. And so a godless state is no more a protector of people than a state that has religion, right? Now, religion can be misused and misapplied, but, you know, that's not the solution. The solution is, as the prophets predict, when Christ returns in power as the Prince of Peace and he makes all things new, and there'll be no more war, no more of those things.
1: Yes. And in the meantime, you know, how do we walk that out? And so going back to something that you said a minute ago, or a few minutes ago, we were talking about Romans 13 and the authority that is granted to nations, which can also be misused because nations are governed by sinful people. It would be wrong to not address the injustices often perpetrated against the vulnerable and the innocent. And so I thought you said something really interesting that is important for this conversation, and I hadn't necessarily thought of, but many times in the Old Testament, when prophets are rebuking different rulers, it is because they have failed to enact justice on behalf of the vulnerable. Is that right?
2: That's exactly right. I mean, you know, a nation that allows the vulnerable to be preyed on, whether it's, you know, a poor justice system or poor policing in a city where women are assaulted, where children are attacked and killed, where the vulnerable are taken advantage of, that's injustice. Mm-hmm. And or a nation where that would allow terrorists. I mean, the basic role of government, forget everything else government's doing, at its most basic, it is to protect us, right? To protect its citizens. And a government that will allow evil actors, we acknowledge there's evil actors, there's terrorists, there's people in the world, allow evil actors to prey on its citizens, is not a government that is upholding its responsibility to be God's servant for good in Romans 13. And as you mentioned, the prophets, many of their critiques of the nations, besides their critiques of idolatry and sexual immorality and all those things, were their inability to keep the powerful from preying on the weak. And I think that's a really important role of government. And we should be thankful for people who have given their lives for our freedom. My grandfather fought in World War II. And I think of, he fought in the Pacific. And I think of all those men who stormed the beaches of Normandy, gave their lives so that we could have freedom today. We owe them a debt of gratitude. They gave their lives for us so that we could live freely. This doesn't mean that every war is just. And as citizens who vote and have a voice, we should influence our government and help shape policy. And if there are military actions we disagree with or we don't think are just or wise, we should speak out against them. But the idea itself of conflict, I think, in a fallen world is something that we have to reckon with.
1: Yeah, so true. And so when we, you know, as individuals step into those roles in many different ways in the government, either in the military or like on a smaller scale in policing or different things like that, like you mentioned, you know, your grandfather, and I think a lot of people listening either have served or have, you know, relatives and loved ones who have that we're very proud of. But it can be very hard to, as a Christian in that kind of position where you are, you know, bearing the weight of enacting justice and protecting the innocent, to keep your heart in the right place and still understand that, you know, violence is always a tragedy, even if sometimes it happens in a just cause. So do you have, you know, words for people who are thinking about those roles or maybe in those roles and how we can keep a biblical perspective at the forefront?
2: Yeah, I think, first of all, it can be a noble calling to serve in the military, to serve as a police officer, a first responder. I think of Jesus' interaction with Roman centurions, you know, the Roman centurion that asked for him to heal his daughter, and he said, I've found no great faith in Israel. And that centurion was working for a government that wasn't always just, but Jesus did not condemn that person for that position. Think of Cornelius, too, when he comes and Peter... and he converts to Christianity. Peter doesn't say, give up your position in this government. I do think we need good people of faith who have good consciences shaped by Christianity, shaped by the Bible, to be in the military, to be as first responders, because that is needed, right? Because what will fill that vacuum will be people that don't have that. And so I think it's a very important role for Christians. And there may be times, I think it's noble for a Christian to serve in the military, to serve as first responders. There may be times where your Christian conscience says, there's certain things I cannot do that I'm being asked to do to violate Christian conscience, which would, you know, it would provoke a conflict there. So it doesn't mean that it's a blank check for every single thing the military does, but we need people with good worldview in these positions so that they can live out their calling and enact justice in a way that honors the Lord, that doesn't have excessive violence or excessive, you know, vengeance, but lives it out in a good way. And I think we as the church need to encourage our brothers and sisters in the military, minister to them with counseling and, you know, help for their families, and just some really great ministries doing some great work in that way, because these are folks that really need spiritual guidance and spiritual care. Institution, we have folks that come and get training and then go off to be military chaplains, which I think is a really great calling to help minister to those who are putting their lives on the line.
1: Absolutely. Well, we're about out of time, but Daniel Darling, thank you so much for being with us on Point of View today and talking about this important topic.
2: Well, thank you for having me. Wonderful conversation. Really appreciate the work, great work you're doing here on the radio.
1: Well, thank you. We appreciate that and appreciate your voice and look forward to talking with you again in the future. Again, that was Daniel Darling. We were talking about his article, When is War Justified?, which is actually adapted from a recent book that he's published, Biblical Wisdom for Everyday Life. That conversation was based on just one of the chapters in his book, and he goes over so many cultural topics and applies a biblical worldview to them, which is what we want to equip you with here at Point of View. So definitely check that out. 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When we come back, let's talk about what happens after we die. Heaven, what does the Bible say about it? We'll be right back on Point of View.
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1: Nobody's perfect. 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
3: For American Family News, I'm Robert Thornton. President Donald Trump says he's giving Iran one last chance to reach a peace deal before the U.S. moves forward with strikes. Here's Fox's Lucas Tomlinson.
4: In the Oval Office, I asked the president if talks were back on or they're off after Arab leaders led by Saudi Arabia called President Trump over the weekend to tell him to call off the planned airstrikes.
5: They're going on right now. It's an amazing thing. We have a little problem with Iran because we have many talks and we'll say we have or we don't have. You know, we're straight about it. But they deny it, but they're not denying it now.
4: The president also taking a Truth Social earlier, saying nothing gets through Iran, talking about the blockade, unless we want it to, and nothing will get through unless a deal or total surrender is accomplished.
3: Meanwhile, Iran claims it's negotiating with Oman, not with U.S. officials. Saudi Arabia reportedly asked the president not to move forward with strikes out of concern its energy infrastructure could be targeted by Iran as retaliation. President Trump is not happy about the top prosecutor in D.C. over her decision to dismiss charges against an accused reflecting pool vandal. Here's Fox's Jared Halpert.
6: President Trump says the U.S. attorney for D.C., Jeanine Pirro, made a mistake by agreeing to drop the case against the man accused of damaging the newly renovated reflecting pool.
5: And I was disappointed with Jeanine Pirro, really disappointed with Jeanine Pirro. She folded like an umbrella.
6: The U.S. attorney filed a motion Friday to dismiss a felony indictment against former Olympic canoe racer David Hearn. In the filing, prosecutors say the Interior Department was slow to provide evidence that shows peeling to the reflecting pool sealant was likely caused by a rushed and botched job by a contractor and not an act of vandalism. At the White House, Jared Halpern, Fox News.
3: An immigration enforcement advocate thinks what is going on in Spain is an object lesson in what happens if you hand immigration policy over to the kind of anti-sovereignty, anti-borders people who have now come to dominate the Democrat Party. More from AFN's Chad Groening.
7: During a cabinet meeting at Camp David, President Donald Trump talked about the migrant crisis in Spain, where at least 18 illegal aliens from Morocco died trying to reach the tiny Spanish territory of Ceuta. But thousands of illegals did breach the frontier and poured in. Others returned to Morocco. Spain is a main point of arrival into Europe for migrants seeking better economic opportunities or an escape from violence in their home countries. The surge is being linked to a recent decision by Spain's Supreme Court that ruled migrants arriving by sea could not be summarily deported, unlike those who cross by land or climb the border fence. Mark Krikorian is executive director of the Center for Immigration Studies.
8: While this is really bad for Spain and Europe, it may actually be good for America in the sense that it's an object lesson in what happens if you hand immigration policy over to the kind of anti-sovereignty, anti-borders people who have now come to dominate the Democratic Party.
7: Krikorian says our asylum policies are not as feckless as those of Europe.
8: But it's all part of the same outdated system from the Cold War that essentially facilitates mass illegal immigration. Because whether it was our border with Mexico during the Biden administration or now here in Spain.
7: I'm Chad Groening.
3: The Atlantic hurricane season continues to be quiet for now. Here's Fox Weather's Brian Norcross.
9: Disturbances are moving off of Africa on schedule, but they're running into lots of dust from the Saharan Desert, which is drying them out, and that's a situation that does not allow them to develop. Also, the El Nino in the Pacific is producing hostile upper-level winds across the Caribbean and into the Atlantic. The water temperatures across the Atlantic are cooler than they have been the last several years. So that, again, is a negative factor for getting a lot of tropical development. Add all that up, and you have a situation where we don't see any tropical development for at least the next week, and maybe even into the middle of August.
3: Norcross said, we can't go to sleep on the season as annoying things have happened in past strong El Nino seasons. And that will conclude the news for this hour. You can see more news at AFM.net.
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1: All right, we're back for the second hour of Point of View today. 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And you can always listen to highlights too. Megan puts that together for us. The best interviews, our most popular topics that we cover, are always re-released as a highlights episode, kind of condensed down to an easy listen for you. 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If you haven't, we've updated our website recently, by the way. So if you haven't had a chance to go and check that out, it'd be a great thing to do. A little bit later in the show today, I'll be talking with Pastor Philip DeCourcy on a book that he has written, Life After Life, exploring the Bible's wonderful promises about heaven and eternity. Came out in February of this year. Really excited about that because let's be honest, if you're a Christian like I am, and I think many of you who listen to Point of View are, we are confident about where we're going, and that does give us hope. But when we stop to think about where we're going and, wait, what is that going to be like? Should that affect how we live our lives here on earth? Why does it even matter to understand what the Bible teaches about heaven? I think Pastor Philip lays out some great arguments and helps explain a lot of that and answer some of those questions. But before we get him on the line, let's just go ahead and cover a little bit more news. I opened the show talking about a case out of California where the state of California is actually trying to make it illegal for pro-life nonprofits to even tell women that there is such a thing as an abortion pill reversal. If they win this case, doctors will technically still be able to prescribe the abortion pill reversal, but pro-life organizations won't be allowed to talk about them. I'm looking forward to revisiting that topic on Friday whenever I have Dr. Matthews and Aaron Smith in studio with me and get their perspectives on the legal ramifications of that. But there is another pro-life topic that is a little bit different that I did want to bring your attention to. This is from World Magazine, published by Josh Wood. And really, the headline here, hijacking the adoption argument. When we are talking about pro-life issues, of course, usually we think immediately about abortion and trying to save unborn lives. And that is preeminent in the pro-life movement. But a pro-life ethic applies to so many different areas. And in today's age, we are really getting an opportunity, let's frame it that way, to apply a consistent life ethic to so many different issues. And this is one that we don't talk about a whole lot. And I think that we do need to talk about it. And that is surrogacy. Now, let's be really clear. Adoption is a wonderful, beautiful thing. It is something that mirrors what we get to experience when we come into God's family. He adopts us into his family. And so there is a need for adoption. That is a very pro-life ministry to take on as a family or for churches to support adoptive families and parents. But there is some twisting happening where now we have surrogacy, or we've had it, which is where somebody basically, it really what it is, it's renting a womb. It is renting another woman's body, paying another woman to carry a child and give birth to it so that another set of parents or another person can raise that child. And there legally, a lot of states that allow this try to twist the language so to make it seem like it's like adoption, but it's fundamentally not. And this is an area where Christians need to speak out. And maybe it's an uncomfortable area because it's kind of becoming normalized in our society. You probably aren't aware of the fact that around the world, most countries either ban or severely restrict surrogacy because it is seen as what it is, which is such a ripe opportunity for women to really be victimized and taken advantage of. So the conditions are not great in the United States. It is very lax. And so here's what happened. I guess Florida is trying to outlaw surrogacy, and Slate, which is a very left-leaning publication, ran a piece saying that if Florida outlaws surrogacy, adoption could be next. And this is the kind of rhetoric that we have to fight back against, because people who are pro-adoption, as we all should be, might get scared and say, well, no, then we need to protect surrogacy as well. But it is fundamentally different. And this article does such a great job of explaining it. Josh Wood talks about this, that adoption addresses a pre-existing wound, a separation that has happened between a child and their biological parents for whatever reason, whether that be death or the parents' inability to take care of the child. And so then adoption is a loving remedy. Adoptive parents, and if you're an adoptive parent, you know, there are months, often years long processes to vet adoptive families, to do background checks, to ensure that the child is going into a safe environment. It is usually, especially like with foster care examples, if the biological parents, if neither of them are able to parent the child, then they look for relatives first. They prioritize keeping siblings together. It's a very careful process that is done in the best interest of the child to try to preserve that child's rights. Surrogacy is fundamentally different, because instead of responding to a wound, it actually creates the wound. It creates the separation. So this is something that I think a lot of people don't think of. Surrogacy pries the three roles of motherhood apart and sells them as separate services. The genetic mother provides the egg, the birth mother gestates the baby, and the social mother, if there is one, raises the child. There are so many examples of the lax surrogacy laws in the United States leading to some very shocking abuses. For instance, there was a case in, I believe it was in California, where a family brought, it was actually a Chinese client, used surrogacy to bring as many as 21 babies into a California household, where police found them living in a mansion with nannies under documented abuse. This would not have happened with an adoption agency. There are other examples of a sex offender bringing home a baby through surrogacy because there is no check required in the interest of the child, only a contract. It makes procreation into just another contractual commodity where you can essentially buy the use of a woman's body to carry a child and then purchase that child. This is the reality of surrogacy, is what we need to talk about as Christians. And it is not the same as adoption. So if a state like Florida, which I think is a great move, makes a move to restrict or outlaw this practice so that women aren't victimized and children aren't victimized because of it, that is a good thing. It will not threaten, and it should not threaten, legitimate adoption laws and policies, because that is a good thing that Christians should be in favor of. Well, we're about to go to a break, and so we'll be right back with an interview with Pastor Philip DeCourcy. Stay with us here on Point of View.

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1: Most Americans are not aware of what is in the platform of the Democratic Socialists of America. Karl Rove documents their platform and asks if Democrats will disavow the DSA platform. In case you are wondering if we are misreading the platform, a recent interview with a DSA co-chair confirmed that what we are reading is indeed their goals. The DSA platform calls for common goods and utilities to be run through the government through public ownership of the largest corporations and essential industries. As socialists, they are working toward the end of capitalism. It should occur to any rational person that any freedom of choice goes out the window. You'll have to take whatever the government deems is necessary for you. Today, if you don't like a store, a doctor, a hospital, a car, or an airline, you can choose another. All those free market blessings will evaporate. The list of free things is mind-boggling. This includes universal health care at no cost to individuals, along with all medical education and training and paid family leave and education from pre-K to college. As I often say on radio, if you think health care is expensive now, just imagine how expensive it will be when it's free. Democratic Socialists will demilitarize police departments and redirect funding as steps towards abolishing the police and prison system. The platform also calls for abolishing all borders and giving amnesty to anyone in this country illegally. It would also defund the Department of War. The Constitution is also on the chopping block since they want to abolish the Senate and the Electoral College and replace the President and Supreme Court with a new structure. Most Americans would be shocked to read the DSA platform. Check it out for yourself. I'm Kirby Anderson, and that's my point of view.
0: Go deeper on topics like you just heard by visiting pointofview.net. 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
1: You know, my little kids often ask me about heaven or questions about what that's going to be like. My son says something funny. He's like, I can't even imagine what it's like to live forever or something like that. And the truth is, neither can I. And I think a lot of us have a hard time imagining the afterlife, imagining God's promise of heaven to us. And so what we do is we tend to live as if it's a fantasy and not a reality, but we want to talk about it because it is something the Bible talks about, and it should be something that we look forward to and something that we have solid theology on. So joining us right now by phone to talk about this is Pastor Philip DeCourcy, how Christians can think and live with a biblical worldview when it comes to heaven. So Pastor Philip, thank you so much for joining us on Point of View today.
2: I have a liberty. It's a joy to join you. Thankful for the ministry. Thankful for Kirby. I have several of his books in my library and have benefited from his insights.
1: Oh, wonderful. That is so great to hear, and it's just great to be able to talk with you. So I'll introduce you to our listeners for a moment. Pastor Philip is the senior pastor of Kindred Community Church in Anaheim Hills, California, and teacher on the daily media program, Know the Truth. Pastor Philip was born in Belfast, Northern Ireland, and moved to the United States in 1994 and has pastored at Kindred Community Church since 2007. And he's heard on more than 600 radio stations around the United States as well as online. So thankful for his voice and perspective. And I want to talk to you, of course, about your latest book, Life After Life, Exploring the Bible's Wonderful Promises About Heaven and Eternity. And I think what's interesting is that, and you cite this study in your book as well, according to Pew Research Center, the majority of Americans actually believe in heaven or some version of the afterlife. But when you get more specific than that, in regards to what's heaven like or who gets to go there, there's not really very much of a consensus. So why do you think that is, that we have this perception of an afterlife, even if we don't really have very many specific beliefs about it?
2: Yeah, I mean, look, I think the general public have an idea or a wish, right, that there's something beyond this life, maybe a better version, and yet they don't have an idea because they're not biblically defined or biblically driven. But, you know, it starts with, look, I think Ecclesiastes 3 talks about this, and ancient and modern civilizations bear this out, that God has put eternity in the heart of man. It's innate to the human experience and outlook that there's a desire for something beyond this life. We realize there are aches and empty spaces in our hearts that this world hasn't satisfied, and C.S. Lewis talks about that in itself kind of promises and points to an experience that we're yet to have, because life is marked by futility. And I talk about that in the book. You know, as believers, we've got God's word to us. 25% of the Bible is prophetic. God pulls the curtain back on the future and the life to come. Think about even the last book in the Bible is called a revelation of Jesus Christ, an apocalypse, an unveiling of Christ, the last days and his coming kingdom. And so we've got God's word to us. We don't whistle in the dark. We don't imagine. God has revealed himself. Eye hasn't seen, ear hasn't heard, neither has it entered into the heart of man. Liberty, what God has prepared for them, for the child of God. But we stop there. The next verse is, but the Spirit of God has revealed these things. We've got God's witness within us. The Spirit of God indwells the believer. And according to the book of Ephesians, he's a down payment. The Greek word carries even the idea of an inheritance or an engagement ring. And the Spirit of God causes us to cry, Abba, Father, causes us to look heavenward, would remind us that, we're saved from the penalty of sin. We're being saved from the power of sin. But someday we will be received from the very presence of sin itself. And in the world around us, I kind of touched on that. There's an old James Bond movie, The World Is Not Enough. I think as we live in this world, we realize even with the heights of joys that sometimes it offers, there's a vacancy, there's a vanity, says Solomon in Ecclesiastes, to this life, that only a more perfect experience beyond this life will fulfill. So certainly the world innately, even ancient civilizations, there was always a sense of afterlife, the journey across the river of death into some better experience. But as believers, ours is a defined theology because the Bible gives us plenty to think about.
1: I love that. And yes, that is such a good point too, that I appreciated in your book, looking at how this is innate. It's an innate desire in our hearts, and we can see that through all these different cultures throughout history and traditions and beliefs. And yet the Bible gives us answers, and yet people, and sometimes we just don't really dig into that and take advantage of it. But before we get into some of those specifics, before we go to our next break, I love how you frame this in chapter one of your book, which is, you know, we can focus on, all right, what's it going to be like then, and all of that. But how should anticipating heaven actually affect our day-to-day life right now?
2: Yeah, I love that question. I mean, it isn't something we're meant to put off. Philippians 3:21 calls us citizens of heaven. And there's you know, Philippi was a Roman colony about 800 miles from Rome. And if you lived in Philippi, the Roman laws, Roman architecture, Roman entertainment, Roman dress governed life there. And it was kind of an outpost of Rome. And the church is an outpost of heaven. It's an outpost of God's kingdom. We are those who have been born from above. And ultimately, we will live life with the God who is above and who will bring down his kingdom to earth. So there's that. Colossians 3 talks about how set your affection on things above, not on things below. We get caught up in what we can see, taste, smell, and touch. But the Bible's saying, hold on a minute. Heaven's not just a destination. Heaven's an orientation of the heart. It's the Christian's North Star, and it's very practical liberty. I mean, in the Sermon on Mount, we just preached it at our church. You know, Jesus talks about lay up treasure in heaven. We got to think about finance in the light of eternity. He talks about praying for the kingdom of come. Our prayers have got to be shaped by eternity in heaven. Paul says in Romans 8:18, this present suffering is nothing to be compared to the glory that awaits. We've got back to the Sermon on the Mount. When we're persecuted, we're to do that gladly, because great will our reward be in heaven. I could give other examples, but what's the point? Heaven shapes life on earth. Heaven gives the Christian motivation for discipleship, costly sacrifice. Heaven helps us deal with persecution, death, and suffering. I think in that chapter, Liberty, I quote an old Puritan, or what it was said of a Puritan called Richard Sibbes. And I want this to be said of you, me, and our listeners today in Point of View. Someone said of him, heaven was in him before he was in heaven. Mm-hmm. And that's what the first chapter is about. I think I entitled it, Heaven Can't Wait. It's not something we stuff in the back of our pocket. It's not something that stays in some drawer at the back of our mind. For the New Testament Christian, they thought about heaven a lot. In fact, C.S. Lewis's famous quote is, those who thought most about the next life did most in this life. And so we better get serious about heaven if we're going to be good disciples, good evangelists, good apologists for Jesus Christ.
1: Yeah, so good. I love that. And one of the other things that you say that I think this is great, you open up the chapter talking about decorating for Christmas and bringing the Christmas tree down after Thanksgiving. And when we are anticipating Christmas morning, especially as kids, it can seem like such a long season of anticipation. But when we think about heaven that way, it's a season shaping reality, a perspective that pervades our consciousness on a daily basis. Those are your words from the chapter. And as you said, it will affect our habits regarding everything from how we pray to how we manage our money, how we mourn our loved ones, how we persevere. So much good stuff for us to consider even now. And it reminds me of course, how Jesus taught us how to pray. Your kingdom come and will be done on earth as it is in heaven. So
2: we're citizens of heaven. We're not citizens of earth trying to get to heaven. We're citizens of heaven passing through this world. I mean, I'm a proud United States citizen now, but for a period of time, I had what was known as a status called resident alien. And in a sense, there was my heart still lay back home, and my citizenship was with Britain. And then I kind of ditched all that. But a Christian is a resident alien on the earth.
1: Absolutely. We're about to go to a break, Pastor Philip, but when we get back, let's keep talking about how our citizenship is in heaven and what that actually means. We'll be right back.
0: In 19th century London, two towering historical figures did battle, not with guns and bombs, but words and ideas. London was home to Karl Marx, the father of communism, and legendary Baptist preacher Charles Spurgeon. 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Marx sought to destroy religion, the family, and everything the Bible supports. Spurgeon stood against him, warning of socialism's dangers. Spurgeon understood Christianity is not just religious truth, it is truth for all of life. 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
1: All right, we're back, still talking with Pastor Philip DeCourcy on his book, Life After Life. We're trying to understand heaven from a biblical perspective. And Pastor Philip, as you said, God lays out the details in the Bible. He gives us so many answers. And you were saying something really interesting before the break, which is really understanding heaven in terms of citizenship. And you were using the example of when you moved to the United States and kind of citizenship versus residency. So continue that analogy for us.
2: Yeah, I mean, it's an analogy we find in the Bible. In 1 Peter, as an example, he talks about pilgrims and strangers. And, you know, it's drawing upon the language of the Psalms and the journey that, you know, the saints of God have undertaken. And we're on a pilgrimage. Ours isn't to the physical Jerusalem. Ours is to a spiritual Jerusalem, a new Jerusalem, talked about in Revelation 21:22. But it's a great analogy. And look, there's a balance, Liberty. I don't find anywhere where an engagement with eschatology, an engagement with the doctrine of heaven, the afterlife, detaches us from this life. In fact, if anything, it roots us, it drives us. It with the judgment seat of Christ, which I'm talking about in the book, our accountability to God, our eternal rewards, all of that kind of overhanging us drives us to live life with a passion and on purpose. At the same time, you know, there's aspects of life, certainly the church in the world that hates Christ and a culture that's rejecting God's glory and God's wisdom. That can be hard and it can be difficult. And church history is marked by martyrdom, persecution. 1 Peter talks about you know, being ostracized by society, being pushed out to the margins. And while he doesn't say retreat, he doesn't say, you know, give up. In fact, he tells them to stand strong in the grace of God, chapter 5, verse 12. Nevertheless, he helps them understand their context. You are a resident alien. You are an outpost of the kingdom of God, and therefore expect pushback, expect pressure. But just know that. And know that you're on a journey or you're on a pilgrimage that ends, you know, in Jesus' presence. It ends in victory. It ends in a world absent of Satan and sin and the enemies of the gospel. So it's a great metaphor, one of the many metaphors, right, the New Testament uses of the Christian, and we've got to keep that mindset. One little

0: story I think I tell somewhere in the book about Martin Luther King during the days of segregation. And he talks about every time he got on the buses in the South when, you know, it was white people to the front and black people to the back. As he moved physically towards the back of the bus, he talked about he left his mind on the front seat. And he longed for the day when his body would catch up with his mind and things would change and someday he would be treated equally. And I love that. Wow. That's the Colossians. That's First Peter. We set our affection on things above, our bodies on the earth. And someday, as we remain faithful to Jesus, we're going to catch up with this glorious vision and live it.
1: Yeah. So good. I love that. And that really grounds us in why it is important to care about this and think about this now and make sure that our theology of heaven is sound. So let's talk about the nitty gritty a little bit, or maybe that's not the right term to apply here. But what happens? Because there are different aspects of eternity and different periods and different states. So in chapter 2, during the interval, the title of the chapter, you talk about our immediate state, our intermediate state, and our immortal state. And so that might be why people get a little confused or have these different ideas of what heaven is like when really maybe all are true in a different way or at different times. So situate us there a little bit and help us understand that.
0: Yeah, that chapter deals with the question, where are our dead loved ones now? What are they experiencing? What are they going through? That's one of the motives from writing this book was, you know, I'm a pastor and I deal with bereavement. I deal with hurting families and I want to bring the sufficiency and authority and clarity and perspicuity of scripture. And so I that chapter's right now, I'm writing the book in my body on earth. But what about my mother who went to be with the Lord a couple of years ago? So it's based on 2 Corinthians 5, verses 1 to 8. And he kind of, Paul talks about our bodies. And he kind of uses the analogy of our body kind of clothing our spirit. We're bipartite. We're two parts. We're soul and spirit. And our soul and body, our spirit and body. So he talks about you're clothed. So that's right now. At Liberty, you and I, Paul would say, we're clothed. We're on this life. We're at this moment clothed by our present bodies that we inherited from birth. But that body is perishable. That body is subject to death. And someday we will die if Jesus doesn't return. And Paul writes both to the Thessalonians and the Corinthians about the believers who died. And he calls them the unclothed, as in we bury the body, but the spirit goes to be with the Lord. I know Kirby's probably talked about this, but we don't believe in soul sleep. We don't believe in purgatory. We believe that it's absent from the body and present with the Lord. That's 2 Corinthians 5. When Oswald Chambers died, a telegram went out to those who knew him, and it simply said, in his presence, Speaking of the presence of Christ. And so our loved ones, my mother is before the Lord in a perfect state, but she's in a spiritual state. She's no body, and she'll receive that when Jesus returns at the rapture, at the coming for his church, John 14, 1 Thessalonians 4, and 1 Corinthians 15. And then she'll be further clothed when she receives a new body, which is a whole different chapter in the book, when we receive a new body like unto the Lord Jesus. So I just want our people, I realize we're short in time, so I'll stop there. There are three states right now. There's the immediate state. That's the living are in their bodies, but someday they will die if Jesus doesn't return, and the spirit will separate from the body. The body will be buried. That spirit will go to be with the Lord in an unclothed state without a body, although perfect and happy, waiting for the day of resurrection when it will be further clothed. So our loved ones right now who perished before Jesus returned, who fell asleep in Jesus, they're before him in a state of perfection. They're praising the Lord. They're praying for his kingdom to come, and they're watching the Lord put all his enemies under his feet.
1: Yes, and that gives us so much hope and comfort, when we think about that. We've got a couple minutes, and so I just wanted to mention before the break, and then we'll come back and have a chance to talk more. But I really did appreciate your treatment of the reality of our future physical bodies. And I think, as you mentioned, a lot of times kind of Gnosticism gets mixed in with Christian theology if we aren't careful, where because we live in a broken world now, where there is sin and we see the effects of it and aging and death and sickness and things like that, then we tend to kind of correlate all materialness and embodiment with sin or being lesser than. But in just a minute or so before we go to the next break, Pastor Philip, embodiment is good. And thinking about like our future perfect body to come actually kind of changes the way that I think about the material world and the goodness of God's creation now.
0: Yeah, it's a very important doctrine that our future state will be physical. Now, right now in the interval, some believers are unclothed, they're without a body. That's going to be fixed. And our eternal state is in a physical body on a new earth and a new heaven, which is physical. C.S. Lewis said that Christianity is the most materialistic of all the world religions. Many religions are about escaping the body. Many religions are about escaping the earth. But that is not a Christian doctrine. And someday we will be in a new body. And I talk about that in the chapter, The New You. It will be physical. It'll be personal. People will recognize me as they once saw me. It will be permanent. It will be perfect. It will be like the Lord Jesus' body, and he had the power to suspend time and space and travel. It will be a spiritual body, says Paul. That doesn't mean it won't be without a physical form. It means that my heart will be so in alignment. I love this thought, Liberty. My heart will be so in alignment with the will of God, the glory of God. I will no longer fight to be righteous. Mm. It's one of the things I'm looking forward to most.
1: Yes.
0: And I talk about this in the beginning of the chapter, and I'll stop here. When you go to an old school reunion or something, and you see someone 10, 20, 30 years on, and they've kind of changed, and you go to yourself, they're a shadow of their former selves.
1: Yeah, and we have a future to look forward to where it's the opposite. So hopeful. We have more to talk about when we get back with Pastor Philip, including, are we going to be bored in heaven? Let's talk about that and a few other questions. Stay with us here on Point of View.

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1: Back for a few more minutes with Pastor Philip DeCourcy. We're talking about his book, Life After Life, Exploring the Bible's Wonderful Promises About Heaven. It was published earlier this year. You can go to pointofview.net and click on links to be able to get a copy of that book for yourself, and I highly recommend that you do. But in the few minutes that we have left, let's try to answer a few more questions. And Pastor Philip, one of the things you address throughout your book is this misconception in our culture about how fun, really, heaven is going to be. And you cite these examples from celebrities, including author Mark Twain, on saying, like, I'd rather, you know, have the company of hell or something like that. I think that's a paraphrase. But basically, like, you know, how much can you do playing harps and sitting around on clouds? And of course, that's not accurate. And I think most Christians who know the Bible know that that's not accurate, but that's kind of the perception. And so even if we know that there is more to it than that, it really does help to dig into what the Bible says about what we'll actually be doing when we get to heaven, when we are with the Lord. So talk us through some of those things.
2: Yeah, I mean, look, our doctrine of heaven has suffered from false advertisement. And there's so many caricatures out there that would put me off, let alone Mark Twain. In fact, I think his quote was, given that idea of this kind of bodiless, you know, never-ending worship service, he says, you know, heaven sounds like hell to me. But it's so far removed from this glorious picture that the Bible sets before us of a new heaven and a new earth, a material world, Eden restored, kind of earth and heaven point, you know, point two, and we go back to where we jumped off in the original plan, and we begin to exercise dominion over the earth. We'll be in a new body that will be more glorious than our present body, like the Lord Jesus' resurrection body. And in one of the chapters, I deal with this whole thought, and I call it plenty to do. Heaven's going to be anything but boring, anything but repetitive. And I talk about several things. I talk about the fact that we'll rest from our labor. And I think that word rest means like God rested on the seventh day. It's not that it's that he looked over his work and he saw that it was good. And you know, we're going to look back and rejoice in what God did through us and the impact we made and the lives we changed and the reward we received. I think we'll spend some time where God will explain the mysteries, the questions, why he did what he did. 1 Corinthians 13, then we know now in part, but then, you know, face to face. And I love that God will explain the things that seem inexplicable right now. One of my favorite verses, Ephesians 2, 6 to 7, where it says that God will show us the exceeding riches of his grace throughout the ages. I know his grace. I'm saved by it. I taste it. I see it. I experience it. And Paul is saying there's more to come in a measure that we can. And so heaven and eternity is going to be about us exploring and experience the vastness and greatness of God's kindness. We're going to serve him. I'm going to be busy, Liberty, and so are you. We're going to exercise dominion over the new earth the way Adam was meant to exercise dominion over the present earth. We're going to serve the Lord. We're going to build civilizations. We're going to you know, do what Adam failed to do, and we're going to reign with Christ. We're going to be with God's people. We're going to spend eternity exploring God's goodness and grace, the new heaven and the new earth. Randy Alcorn even talks about, will we explore other galaxies? But we're going to socialize. We're going to sit down with Abraham. We're going to talk to Paul. And we're going to worship. Yeah, there's a worship aspect. But we love God. We're going to see his glory. Jesus is going to be the light, you know, in Revelation 21, 22. God's going to be among his people. There'll be no sanctuary, no temple. I can't wait to worship. in a full manner. And then finally, you know, I was watching something about John Lennox the other day, the apologist, Northern Irishman. He was asked, he's in his 80s, and he was asked about what he's looking forward to the most. Do you know what he said? To see the Lord. And then he paused, this pregnant pause, and the emotion kind of caught up with all that watched it. That's right. We're going to see the Lord. Isaiah 33, verse 17, we're going to see the King in all his beauty. Liberty, I lived in Northern Ireland, and one day Princess Diana came to visit, and we wanted Northern Ireland to stay part of the British crown. And when someone from the royal family came to our province, we thought it was a great day. And I heard that she may be coming by where I was an associate pastor. Cut a long story short, a couple of us ran out, got to this road, this carriageway that we thought she might come by, and she did. But here's the problem, Liberty. She came by at 65 miles an hour in a armored vehicle, and I caught a profile of her. That's all I caught, a little side profile of Princess Diana. Mm. And I'm telling you, I talked about it for about 31 days. I saw the princess, and it was nothing, but there's coming a day in my life and your life and the listeners, like, we will behold the King in all his beauty. I say bring it on.
1: Yeah, so good. I saw that clip of John Lennox as well. And oh my gosh, it was so emotional to see his joy and his confidence in knowing that is going to be his reality very, very soon. And for all of us as well, because man, in the perspective of eternity, like, you know, we are in the last days, and that's what that means. But we are almost out of time, only got a couple of minutes left. But Pastor Philip, before we go, just maybe, you know, your final thoughts on why this is so important. I know you're passionate about this. And why is this something that we need to keep thinking about?
2: Well, look, God has put eternity in our hearts. We long for something more. And the Bible tells us what's that going to look like. There's 25% of the Bible pulls back the curtains on the end times and the life to come. And if I'm going to be a true disciple, I'm going to endure to the end. Heaven will help me do that. I'll finish with a quick story about a pastor who was ganged up on and kicked out of his church. And he was packing his bags, and one of his faithful deacons couldn't believe it. And he met him out in the car lot, and he said, "Pastor, what are you going to do? What are you going to do?" And he said, "It's okay, I'm going to heaven." And the deacon didn't kind of get it, Liberty. He says, "Well, I know you're going to heaven, but what are you going to do next? Where are you going to get a job? How are you going to survive? How are you going to get money? What are you going to do next?" And he said, "It's okay.
1: Yeah,
2: I'm going to heaven." And then the penny dropped. Whether it's suffering, cancer, persecution, tough times, if we really grasp what my book's about, it's okay. We're going to heaven. That's what I want to get across in the book. When you and I grasp it, then our suffering is nothing to be compared with it. We've got to use our time now to get ready for life to come and life after life. That's my word.
1: Wow, so good. Pastor Philip DeCourcy, thank you so much for being on Point of View today. His book is Life After Life, Exploring the Bible's Wonderful Promises About Heaven. 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And make sure that you tune in tomorrow as well. I've got an interview with Megan Feveryear on reclaiming boldness. That's a great devotional. And of course, news and cultural topics from a biblical perspective as well, as always. So thank you, Megan, for engineering the show. Thank you, Derek, for producing the show today. And thank you for listening to Point of View. Again, don't forget, you can get the book that I was just talking about with Pastor Philip at pointofview.net. You can read the article I talked about with Daniel Darling on just war theory at pointofview.net as well. And more to come this week. It's only Monday, but we're praying that you have a wonderful week and that you'll join us here again tomorrow on Point of View.
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3: American Family News, I'm Robert Thornton. The acting attorney general now appears to have the votes to be confirmed by the Senate after striking a deal to terminate a controversial anti-weaponization fund. More from Fox's Jared Halpert.
4: Republicans John Cornyn and Tom Tillis are now signaling support to confirm acting attorney general Todd Blanche later this week. The two were among holdouts demanding written commitments from the Justice Department to end a $1.8 billion weaponization fund created as part of a settlement between President Trump and the IRS. The fund was intended to compensate individuals who believe they were unfairly targeted or prosecuted by the Justice Department during the Biden administration. Overnight, Blanche released a document ordering beyond any doubt that there is no fund. The document also limits the scope of an IRS audit shield included in the original settlement. At the White House, Jared Halpern, Fox News.
3: Voters in Michigan will go to the polls tomorrow for a primary. One big race to watch pits Democratic Socialist Abdul El-Sayed against moderate Democrat Haley Stevens. The winner will face Republican Mike Rogers in a general election for the U.S. Senate. President Donald Trump offered these thoughts today at the White House.
5: Well, you have a very interesting group.